0: But beyond its cinematic potential, the Turing Protocol's in book market and is now picking up international momentum. With its time-bending premise, wartime stakes, and intelligent plotting, it's not hard to see why readers and critics alike are saying, this book should be made into a movie. But beyond its cinematic potential, the Turing Protocol's Turing had created a device that could send messages back in time. The novel introduces us to this machine, the Nautilus, which Turing uses to help secure success for the Allied forces on D-Day. Knowing the danger and power of what he's created, he entrusts it to the mother of his secret child, beginning a multi-generational legacy that spans decades of political and personal tension. From Churchill's war rooms to modern-day conflict zones, the Turing Protocol follows the descendants of Turing as each of them faces the same impossible question. If you could change history, should you? Croydon's writing is fast-paced, clean, and deliberate. The narrative skips between timelines, but never loses clarity, and the way he handles scientific ideas is both smart and accessible. There's just enough explanation for the speculative elements to feel grounded, but not so much that it slows down the action. Blending historical fiction with science fiction, the Turing Protocol offers just enough of each to appeal to both camps, but there's also a broader emotional and ethical depth that gives the novel staying power. What sets the book apart isn't just its concept, but how it uses that concept to explore modern questions, the responsibility of technology, the moral grey zones of war, and the personal cost of carrying knowledge that could shift the future. Should the Turing Protocol be a movie? Absolutely. In fact, it's surprising it hasn't already been optioned. The book reads like a screenplay in waiting, tightly plotted, sharply dialogue-driven, and filled with visual moments that feel made for the screen. There are sweeping historical backdrops, tense ethical confrontations, and a ticking clock suspense structure that would lend itself perfectly to either a feature film or a high-end miniseries. The character arcs, particularly those of Turing's descendants, provide natural episodic pacing and emotional hooks, while the war-era sequences evoke the kind of grounded spectacle seen in The Imitation Game or Dunkirk. A strong debut from a surprising source. What makes this release even more interesting is the author himself. Nick Croydon isn't your average debut novelist. As the CEO of QBD Books, Australia's largest bookstore chain, Croydon is already a prominent figure in the Australian publishing landscape. But with the Turing Protocol, he stepped out from behind the counter and into the creative spotlight, and the results speak for themselves. Despite the obvious risks that come with public figures publishing fiction, Croydon has delivered a polished, commercially viable novel that holds its own against far more established names. His insider understanding of what readers want and how narratives resonate is evident throughout. If there was ever a case for business leaders bringing value to creative fields, this book is it. That review of The Turing Protocol, Why This Australian Thriller Deserves a Movie Deal, came from writefinance.com.au.
1: Val will now read The Turing Protocol from Part 1.
2: Chapter 1, London Savoy Hotel, June 6, 2018. Since she was 12 years old, Annabelle's father, David McIntosh, would take her for afternoon tea at the Savoy Hotel, where they enjoyed the mouth-watering delights of smoked salmon sandwiches, strawberry tarts, a pot of Earl Grey for her father, and a hot chocolate for her. As she got older, these wonderful tea parties in the opulent lounge would give way to the American Bar, the hotel's Art Deco cocktail bar, where they would listen to the soulful tunes of the resident pianist while enjoying glasses of champagne. She rarely wore a hat, but for her father and the location, she made an extra effort.
1: Val will now take the Turing Protocol a little further by reading the prologue.
2: London, March 1st, 2022. She rarely wore a hat, but for her father and the location, she made an extra effort. Her pink and yellow summer dress from Karen Millen was stylish but not overstated, perfect for the uncommon heat of the English summer. Entering the hotel lobby, she was hit by the cool air conditioning as she scanned the lounge for her father. He was obsessed with being on time for appointments, and within seconds she saw him wearing his posh clothes, as he called them, chinos, button-down Oxford shirt from Polo, and a blazer. Despite being in his early 70s, David was handsome and would easily pass for someone 10 years younger. She walked steadily towards him, her high heels reverberating through the lobby as they connected with the marble floor. Her smile widened with her excitement. Every year was the same. The hotel, seeing him, she felt like a teenager all over again, basking in the company of someone who she loved. But today she could tell there was something wrong. He was nervous, preoccupied too. He barely touched his champagne following the toast. This was not like him. He was usually full of energy, eager to see and talk to his daughter. He started their conversation on safe and familiar ground. "How are the boys?" he said. He knew how they were. "They're fine," she replied anyway. "Alex is growing up so fast, too fast. But Justin still likes me to cuddle him and kiss him like a little baby. It melts my heart every time." "And Edward? How's his law practice? Is he coping, being married to a government minister? Can't be easy for him." At the age of 37, she had been elected as Member of Parliament for Guildford in the 2015 general election, and now, just 3 years later, had been invited to join Theresa May, the British Prime Minister, as a junior minister for health. Her husband, Edward, ran a successful law firm in London. "He adores the boys, and the firm is doing well. For both of us, the pressure from work is sometimes overwhelming. I don't know what I'd do without him." "I'm so proud of you, Bill. It's not easy to juggle career and parenting, and you hardly had the best teacher in me." David's guilt from being absent from his daughter's life could be seen in his eyes. "Don't say that, Dad. You did your best. I know that. And anyway, I haven't turned out so bad, have I?" "No, Belle," said David, staring at his untouched champagne. He paused for a long moment. It worried her. Her father was not one to be at a loss for words. David looked at his daughter, and there it was, a subtle change in his posture, his eyes alert, focused, back on mission. "It's your 40th birthday, Belle," he said, as if she might not know. "I need to give you something very important, something given to me by your grandma when I was a bit younger than you." "A present? From grandma? From Scotland?" Annabel said, perplexed. "She's been gone so long. Why didn't she give it to me herself when she was alive? And why are you just giving it to me now? Why wait, Dad?" "I'm not sure I would class this as a present," he said. "It's more of a legacy. This is something that goes back to World War II, and you have to believe me when I tell you this. What I'm going to give you, Belle, it's important, and it needs to be protected at all costs." Annabel, who was nervous now, stared at her father, his face so serious, and found herself unable to speak. She leant forward in her chair, holding her gaze, urging him to continue, confused and impatient. "Okay, tell me, Dad, where is this mysterious gift? Do you have it on you?" "I think," her father said, "that maybe we should order a real drink first." And that was from The Turing Protocol, from Part 1, Chapter 1. By Nick Croydon, 6th of June 2018. Prologue, London, March 1st, 2022. The bomb's massive explosion shook the ground, shattered electricity substations, and destroyed apartment complexes and hospitals, killing hundreds of Kyiv civilians. The cries of women and children were punctuated by the sound of rapid gunfire as Ukrainian soldiers fought the Russians street by street, house by house, the fallen left dead in their own blood on the desolate streets. Annabelle turned off her TV, unable to watch any more. She sat in the kitchen of her father's apartment in Paddington, sipping a latte from Harrison's on Spring Street, her customary beverage, even if the rest of the day would be anything but customary. The war was intensifying by the hour. How had life come to this? She had no answer, but she did have access to power, to a singular, godlike technology unknown to any other person alive, enabling her to alter this war, perhaps end it. But to use it was to break a solemn promise she had made to her father 4 years ago. The power was within Annabelle's reach at all times, but the use of it, even with good intentions, came with great risks and unforeseeable consequences. It terrified Annabelle to possess this power and the secret of it all alone, but to involve anyone else entailed monumental risk, both to her and her family, who'd guarded the secret since World War II. She paced, thinking, weighing the dangers against her chances of using the device successfully. Could it even be done? It came down to belief. Belief in herself. Belief in her own ability to use the power safely. Responsibly. Not just for her. Not just for her family. Or even her country. But for all humankind. And that was the prologue to The Turing Protocol by Nick Croydon.
1: Thanks, Val. We hope you are enjoying this episode of Literary Ear, featuring three 2025 debut authors, coming to you from the studios of Vision Australia Radio, Perth. Now, I have a review of Suzanne Doe's The Golden Sister by Ian Lipke of QueenslandReviewersCollective.com. Suzanne Doe is not as well known as her husband Arne, but her book The Golden Sister promises much. The Doe family lives on the coast south of Sydney. The Golden Sister is a fast-paced mystery set in a small fictional New South Wales coastal town, exploring complex and dysfunctional family dynamics and the impact of grief. Suzanne Doe's prose is unpretentious, straightforward and narrative-led, prioritising dialogue to carry the reader through the novel. It is a poignant and affecting read. The story is uncomplicated and may be read with complete understanding by adolescent readers. In a nutshell, in her 20s, when the story opens, Lily Berry lives in a mess of anxiety, dysfunction and pain. Her work at a real estate office is subject to nasty comments levelled at her by co-workers Nicole and Daniel. Her day-to-day problems in the fictional coastal town of Swanning were severe enough without the discovery of the body of her twin sister, Honey, found in an alleyway and determined by police as a drug overdose. While the local police are convinced that it was self-administered, Lily is sure that her sister was murdered. Honey had always needed help tying her shoelaces. Moreover, Honey's hands were sheathed in bandages, making inflicting wounds on herself virtually impossible. Lily has a very difficult relationship with her mother, Maz. Honey was the golden sister, the one who could do no wrong. Maz is too busy, either working or partying with friends, and ignores Lily's pain. In her search for what really happened, Lily looks for help at the beach, where she encounters Pete, a homeless man. Pete is looking for his son, who disappeared 15 years before. He agrees to trade cold beers for swimming lessons. Lily and Pete work together to uncover the mystery of Honey's death, search for Pete's missing son, and confront shady characters from Honey's past who Lily suspects killed her sister. All the while, she is struggling to get ahead in her job, keep her boss happy, and stave off the rumour mill at the pub from spreading details of Honey's death. Apart from Pete, Lily is very much on her own as she tries to discover how her sister died. The story reveals several attitudes towards the police. While charged with keeping the peace and solving crime, both activities that require a modicum of intelligence, Doe's police are depicted as immature and less than insightful. The station harbours reports into crime that are incorrect of fact, and missing in detail. Sergeant Sue Singleton is an exception, but she too appears afraid of disturbing her senior officers with solid police work. Villains such as Timbo prefer to keep a low profile in the presence of police, but Timbo feels free to threaten Lily, a warning she takes seriously. He soon disappears from the book. A delightful but irrelevant episode occurs when Lily observes her estranged father and his family at rest in Sydney, but nothing further develops. The story contains too many non-sequiturs. It was refreshing to read of a relationship between two young adults that was not allowed to slip into one with sexual overtones. Friendship appeared to be sufficient. This is unusual enough to require comment. That review of The Golden Sister by Suzanne Doe came from Ian Lipke, QueenslandReviewersCollective.com. Now Kerry will read an excerpt from The Golden Sister, Chapter 5.
0: 5. Lily stared at the bare off-white walls of the police interview room, trying to block out the memory of being here a week ago. Her mother wailing and flailing around on the floor while a policeman talked on and on about the deceased and tried to pass Lily a box of tissues. Lily had sat stony-faced, ignoring the policeman's monotonous voice and his tissue box, her arms squeezed tightly across the solid mass of concrete that was her body. Solid, still, nothing but weight, blocking out the noise and motion of the room. Today she sat in the same chair and stared at a fingerprint-sized spot halfway up the wall until a man walked in and handed her some paperwork. It was a different guy from last time. Lily tried to read the documents while he sat there and fiddled with his laptop. A few minutes later, a second person entered the room and Lily did a double take. This cop could pass for Maz. A bit fatter, but similar age. Same dyed blonde hair and saggy eyelids. "They need you again, Constable," the new cop said, gesturing to the door. "I can take it from here." The first cop grabbed his phone and laptop and nodded at Lily on his way out. The Maz lookalike sat down in the vacated chair. Her badge said, "Sergeant Sue Singleton." "Are you nearly done with that paperwork?" asked Sergeant Sue while picking at her fingernails, which were very long and very pink. Had to be impractical for a cop. "Stick 'em up. Oh, crap. Hang on, I just broke a nail." "You right there, Dal?" Sue interrupted Lily's thoughts. I think so," said Lily. "I was just wondering, the statement doesn't mention that she was found with both her hands wrapped in bandages." Sue looked blank. "Who's wrapped in bandages?" "Honey, my sister. So it would have been very hard for her to have injected herself." "Show me that again." Sue leaned forward and took the statement. She glanced through some typed pages, then pointed at a spot near the end with a long pink fingernail. "Says here there was no sign of struggle or foul play, so it's being recommended that the matter be closed. We just need you to sign this to acknowledge you've seen it." "But the bandages?" Sue pursed her lips like a cat's bum. "You'd be surprised what drug addicts can do when they want a hit. The guys investigating said there was nothing untoward." Lily's mouth felt gluey. She could feel sweat soaking through the armpits of her T-shirt. Sue shuffled the pages, scanned a few lines of type and frowned. "She was your twin sister, eh?" "Yeah." Lily looked away. "You don't do drugs?" Sue ran her eyes over Lily in a 2-second assessment. Lily sighed. She couldn't summon the energy to reply. Sue tapped her pen on the desk. "Listen, this is a bit unorthodox, but do you have any theories about who else might have been involved? Any names, for example?" That made Lily sit up straighter in her chair, her forehead furrowed as she considered the question that had plagued her for the past week. "If not honey, then who?"
1: And that was Kerry with an excerpt from The Golden Sister, Chapter 5. The third 2025 debut author chosen for today's episode of Literary Ear is The Peak, written by Sam Guthrie. The review will be read by Val and followed by me with a short excerpt from chapter one.
2: Review from goodreadingmagazine.com.au, written by Drew Turney. After a career as a trade envoy and lobbyist across Asia, author Sam Guthrie is perfectly positioned to bring the business and diplomatic ties between Australia and China to life. The Peak kicks off with a shockingly violent act, ratcheting up the paranoia and tension from there. Charlie is a political fixer who thinks he knows everything about his childhood best friend, ministerial hopeful Sebastian, who he manages. Their shared history with a Chinese girl they both fell in love with decades before prompted a series of falling outs, betrayals, long absences and secrets. The Peak takes place over a tense day and a half, mostly in a Parliament House meeting room, the suburban and rural streets of Canberra. We follow Charlie as he attempts to discern the truth, not only while the security forces of Australia and China are gunning for him, but after a massive cyber attack has seen transport and power in both Sydney and Melbourne grind to a halt. At times it's challenging to figure out who's speaking and who the action is centred on and why it's broken at a particular point by Sebastian's voice on a 90s-era cassette. Each chapter contains another mic drop revelation, to the extent they become a bit of a blur. The Peak effectively entwines a global political conspiracy with a tale of youthful idealism shattered by heartbreak. If you have a quiet weekend, you'll breeze through it in just a couple of sessions. And that was The Peak, reviewed by Drew Turney in goodreadingmagazine.com.au.
1: An excerpt from The Peak by Sam Guthrie, Chapter 1. So now I'll tell you what happened, as best I can. No spin, no agenda. If I get something wrong, it's not because I'm being evasive or trying to protect Sebastian. It's simply because I don't understand what happened today either. I don't understand why there's police tape around his office, why his wife has been sedated, or why the lights no longer work. I'm sitting here by torchlight with a yellow lawyer's pad trying to craft a statement about the unthinkable, but I'm still not sure myself what has occurred. This all just happened today. In fact, it's happening now. It's happening to us, and I'm writing what I know to explain as best I can, what Sebastian has done, and why tomorrow, when you wake up, it will be the end of the world. Just another sitting week, the third of the year. Since the last parliamentary session, we'd attended the Pacific Islands Forum, had discussions in Geneva about our WTO case against China's economic coercion, participated in a roundtable on supply chain resilience in Toronto, led a business delegation to the Sea Airspace Exposition in Maryland, then headed home with the usual stopover in Hong Kong for investor calls. All the sort of trade diplomacy policy wonk stuff that floated his boat. Nothing seemed out of the norm. 7 a.m. in the office, first floor of the Senate wing, Parliament House. I swung my Aussies and bought him a coffee, long black, no sugar, no milk. I had a cappuccino and a bacon and egg roll, and I dripped egg yolk over a pile of ministerial submissions. Hell, Charlie, it's not the school dining hall. An excerpt from The Peak by Sam Guthrie, Chapter 1. All three books featured today are available in audio form. Thank you for being with Kerry Fasolo, Val O'Neill and me, Maureen Tavani, during this episode of Literary Ear. We hope you will join us at the same time next week on VA Radio Digital or online at varadio.org.

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0: On Vision Australia Radio, welcome to selected readings from The Australian and the Financial Review for Tuesday, the 4th of August. I'm Richard Conn, and reading with me today is Jenny Dyster. We're coming to you live from our Adelaide studios across the Vision Australia network. Today's program includes items on Pearson's call for Commonwealth takeover of remote Aboriginal lands and the Alan Jones trial. And our lead article from pages 1 and 2, which will be read in two parts, Langdon, Karma, call out Pearson. Good idea, but you rejected it. And this is an exclusive article from Paige Taylor, the Indigenous Affairs correspondent. Indigenous leaders Marcel Langdon and Tom Karma have declared Noel Pearson's call for a Commonwealth takeover of remote Aboriginal Australia is the same reform he rejected 5 years ago amid debate over a constitutionally enshrined voice. Professors Langdon and Karma have reopened wounds over the defeat of the 2023 voice referendum in an essay that reveals ongoing disappointment and differences of opinions during what the Cape York reformer himself has called an ill-starred campaign. As politicians and Indigenous Australians consider Mr. Pearson's proposal for remote Aboriginal communities to speak directly to the Commonwealth, sidelining states and territories, Professors Langdon and Karma claim this is the proposal they presented to the Morrison government in 2021. Their report recommended 35 local and regional Indigenous voices backed by legislation. They claim Mr. Pearson rejected this because he wanted a constitutionally enshrined voice. Our advice on sequence was equally deliberate. Legislate the bodies first, let them demonstrate their worth, then take constitutional protection to a referendum that voters could assess against a working reality rather than a blank space, they write. Referendums succeed in this country only when the electorate can see what it is being asked to protect. We believed the surest path to constitutional recognition ran through kitchen table familiarity with local voices already doing visible good. Mr. Pearson's proposal at Garma, the dominant event in Aboriginal politics, has received support from fellow veterans of the Indigenous rights movement, and Indigenous Australians Minister Malandiri McCarthy has said she will take time to consider his worth. Mr. Pearson called for the Commonwealth to sideline the states and the Northern Territory government on Indigenous affairs and deal directly with remote Aboriginal communities.
1: Professors Langdon and Karma agree with the changes that Mr. Pearson advocated for during his keynote speech at the Garma Festival on Saturday and say these are the reforms they proposed in their 2021 report to then Indigenous Australians Minister Ken Wyatt. They write that crucially the design did not create a new bureaucracy where a functioning one already existed. For example, if an effective local Aboriginal organisation existed in a community, such as the Torres Strait Regional Authority or the NPY Women's Council, that would be the local voice. The report by Professors Langdon and Karma recommended the powers of those local voices should be advisory only. Their essay points to a key difference among advocates for an Indigenous voice, whether to legislate first or go to referendum. Australians voted no to the proposal to an Indigenous voice in the Constitution at the referendum on October 14, 2023, with 60% opposed nationally. None of the states voted in favour, with only the ACT returning a yes vote above 50%. Professors Langdon and Karma said the no vote was immediately reinterpreted. We're now on page two. They say it became a mandate against any mechanism for including Indigenous people in the decisions made about us, and worse. They say their advice 5 years ago and now is to create local and regional voices, legislate them, and let recognition in the Constitution follow. They say their report, the result of 2 years' work and consultations around Australia, still sits on a shelf of the National Indigenous Australians Agency. It is consulted on, costed and complete. It requires no referendum, no new constitutional power, no heroics, they write. It requires a parliament willing to legislate regional and local voices, recognise the bodies that already work, and let Aboriginal and Torres Strait Islander people advise on the billions raised and spent in our name by governments that currently cannot say where the money goes. On Monday, Craig Crawford, a former Queensland Labor Minister for Aboriginal and Torres Strait Islander Partnerships, said he agreed with Mr. Pearson that there was bureaucratic duplication across state and federal governments. Mr. Crawford, who held the far north Queensland seat of a Barron River for a decade until he lost it at the 2024 election, said there was no doubt money was being wasted as a result. "What I've learned is that when Noel speaks of these things, governments need to listen," Mr. Crawford said. "I think he is correct that there is a duplication of services at both levels of government. We've known for years that there's a lot of money earmarked for remote communities that never makes it out of capital cities. It is something they really need to sort out. I think the Commonwealth has a responsibility to do the right thing and should be taking responsibility for services in remote communities." And that concludes the article on pages 1 and 2. Langton Karma call out Pearson. Good idea, but you rejected it.
0: And another article from pages 1 and 2, which will be read in two parts. Calculating predator or target of treachery. Jones alleged sins broadcast for all to hear. And this is from Liam Mendes. Graphic allegations of sexual touching and indecent assault against broadcaster Alan Jones have been laid out in court, including that the veteran radio star squeezed the genitalia of a young sportsman who he paid a weekly salary, kissed him without consent, and asked him to dress in a robe and nothing else. On the opening day of the highly anticipated trial, Jones' defence said fellow media identities Peter Fitzsimons and Ray Hadley were deeply involved in the case, while rivalry, treachery, double-dealing, money, hatred, desperation, opportunism and more were at its heart. Jones sat in court intently, writing in a small black notebook as he listened to the first witness, known as Jay, accuse him via an audio-visual link from another room at the Downing Centre local court in Sydney of touching and squeezing him during a

0: car along windy roads at 80 kilometres. I had one of those most, I beg your pardon, I had one of the most powerful men in the country in the car. I had to concentrate on the road, the former athletics champion said. Jones is alleged to have said during the encounter, which occurred in the early 2000s, "Oh, wow, that's impressive, mate. Does that feel good?" Jay said that Jones kissed him two more times on the trip, once after they arrived at the farm while standing near the car, and again near a pig pen. Giving evidence to Crown Prosecutor Georgina Wright, SC, Jay said that after he broke a long-standing sporting record at the age of 11, he was contacted by his coach, who said that then D2GB host Jones wanted to interview him. He was interviewed by Jones over the phone and met the radio host sometime later after breaking another record. He then visited Jones' studio in Piemont. He said the meeting started with Jones opening his arms out to give me a cuddle. Jones gave him a silver Nokia mobile phone so they could keep in contact. He could not recall exactly how old he was, but said he was under the age of 17 and still in high school. Jay then recounted an occasion on which he was driven to Jones' apartment by his coach before asking Jones if the coach could join them, and I'm now reading from page 2. The witness said Jones said no via text. Upon entering the apartment by himself, Jones' butler directed him to Jones' office where a kiss allegedly occurred. Jones allegedly kissed Jay on the mouth for half a second and told him, "I love you." Jay said he replied that he loved Jones. "I remember his lip touched the side of my mouth, my nose," the witness said. Asked if he consented to the kiss, Jay replied, "No." Jay said Jones then stopped. He went back into real business mode, the court was told.
1: The first charge relating to Jay followed an alleged incident on an evening between April 22 and December 31, 2003, after dinner at a Chinese restaurant when the pair returned to Jones' apartment and watched tennis, the court heard. After making a comment about another athlete's big cock, the defendant stood up to hug the complainant, telling him he loved him, the prosecutor said. It is alleged Jones kissed Jay without permission. Prior to the witness appearing on the stand, the court was told Jay was invited to Jones' studio, radio studio, and told he would be paid so he could focus on training and competing. The court was told bank records show Jones' company Belford Productions paid Jay $400 a week and increased that to $500 in March 2004 and to $600 in August 2006. In another alleged incident, Jones is alleged to have kissed the complainant on the lips without consent. On that evening, Jones is alleged to have told the complainant to have a shower and return in a robe and nothing else. You just have to remember one thing here. There is one rule, there are no rules, Jones allegedly said. Jones then allegedly commenced untying the robe before Jay said that he had a girlfriend and went to bed, the prosecutor told the court. On another occasion, Jay told his girlfriend, "Alan Jones has been touching me," the court was told. Asked about Jones gifting him a Nissan Pulsar, Jay said he believed it could have been in 2004, shortly after he left school, the court heard. When I arrived at the car dealership, the defendant, I met him there, and not long after a car was driven out, he said. Jones allegedly told Jay, "That's for you." "I was blown away," Jay said. He described his relationship with Jones as, quote, "fearful." "I was fearful of him, but I was also accepting these things from him, and I was grateful. The friendship was tainted by the things that were going on," he said. "For me, it was a fearful relationship." Questioned by the prosecutor, Jay said he feared Jones approaching him, kissing him, and putting him in, quote, "uncomfortable situations." "I never had comfort and financial support. I never had my own car," he said. "Did I actively do everything I could to say no, no, no and push him away? No, I didn't, because I didn't want to lose those things," Jay told the court. The Downing Centre Court in Sydney was told 76 Crown witnesses, would be giving evidence during the trial. Mr. Jones has said from day one he is not guilty of all charges, and Mr. Jones will now have the opportunity to test the evidence in the prosecution case, in particular

0: the credibility and reliability of the complainants, Jones lead barrister Gabriel Bashir SC said. Rivalry, treachery, double dealing, money, hatred, desperation, opportunism, and more are all at the heart of this case. Jones has pleaded not guilty to 20 counts of indecent assault and 2 counts of sexual touching related to 6 alleged victims. The judge alone trial is expected to last several weeks. That concludes the article on pages 1 and 2, Calculating Predator or Target of Treachery. Alan Jones alleged sins broadcast for all to hear.
1: And we move to page 3, mass bird flu death, just the beginning. This is from Elizabeth Pike. Australia's first mass mortality event from the H5NI bird flu strain is just the beginning, government ministers say, as farmers are told to brace for the disease possibly affecting the agricultural sector. Authorities said it was not possible to stop the spread of bird flu after the strain was detected in a group of more than 80 dead and sick greater crested terns off Cape Jaffa in South Australia. Agriculture Minister Julie Collins on Monday said there were 74 confirmed cases of bird flu in Australia, more than triple the number recorded a week ago. Ms. Collins said the public should expect further mass mortality events, and efforts had shifted to building up resilience rather than prevention, as millions of birds are due to arrive in Australia for the coming migratory season. Sadly, we do not know that once the H5 bird flu is spreading in wildlife and the natural environment, it is not possible to avoid significant losses, Ms. Collins said. We have invested and worked really closely with our agriculture, particularly our poultry sector, in terms of improved and increased biosecurity to do everything we can do to keep it out of our agricultural system. But you do tend to see spillover impacts across the globe when it comes to the H5. Asked whether it was inevitable the disease would reach the agricultural sector, Ms. Collins said the government had certainly learnt from similar outbreaks overseas. Farmers and environmentalists have braced for the spread of bird flu after it wreaked ecological disaster across Europe and cost the US more than $2 billion. Ms. Collins would not be drawn on how much the disease could cost Australia, but Environment Minister Murray Watt warned there would be a significant hit to the national economy. Although the H5 strain has not been detected in the poultry and wider agricultural sectors, the less contagious H7 strain cost the government about $110 million, and farmers had to euthanise more than 1.5 million chickens to contain the spread by 2024. The detection of bird flu in a dead greater crested tern near Monarto Open Zoo in SA, near multiple poultry farms, has fueled concerns the disease will jump to the farming industry. Detection of bird flu in a seagull has also fueled concerns the disease will spread at a faster rate, given seagulls travel to more urban areas and the species is one of the largest bird populations in the country. I want to level with people. This is the beginning of what is likely to be a long, difficult journey in terms of the impacts on wildlife, but it is one we are well prepared for, Senator Watt said. To my knowledge, every bird species is at risk here. Senator Watt did not rule out unlocking more funding for states and territories to manage the outbreak on the front line after ministers met on Friday to discuss the unfolding crisis. The government already invested $113 million in preparedness measures after bird flu was detected on every other continent. Last month, a further $24 million in combined federal, state and territory funding was released as cases mounted since the first was reported in mid-June. Neither minister would say whether the government would act on the Invasive Species Council's call for a further $200 million wildlife resilience funding package, signalling that funds would be released to states and territories when needed. The risk to humans remains low, but the strain has been reported in Western Australia, New South Wales, Victoria and Queensland, as well as South Australia, which now accounts for more than 70%, of confirmed cases. A list of at-risk species will be published imminently, Senator Watt said. The government has worked for some 2 years to build up H5 resilience in our poultry system in preparation for the outbreak. The Commonwealth's Chief Veterinary Officer, Beth Cookson, said the outbreak had progressed slower than expected in its early stages, but following the first mass mortality event, attention had to turn to managing the threat into the future. At least 11,000 reports of dead and sick birds have been made to the dedicated hotline. And that article from page 3, Mass Bird Flu Death, Just the Beginning.
0: Our next article is a longish one, so we'll read it in two parts. It's on pages 1 and 4. $230 billion hit, value going gone. Exclusive from Mackenzie Scott and Noah Yim. Property values have fallen by $230 billion in a once-in-a-generation housing slump that threatens to worsen in coming months, as developer Tim Gurner warns the nation faces a housing supply crisis amid a sentiment of fear created by Albanese government policies. As increasing numbers of property owners are dragged into negative equity, Labour Assistant Minister Matt Thistlethwaite made an extraordinary blunder on national television by getting the definition of the term wrong. After a 1.8% drop in house prices since March on the back of Labour's property tax overhaul, global economic turmoil and interest rate rises, fresh analysis from PropTrack on Tuesday shows the value of the nation's property market sank from $12.77 trillion to $12.54 trillion in just 4 months. Should prices continue to slump over the longer term and decline by 10%, more than $1.25 trillion could be wiped from the market, bringing the value of all housing to $11.49 trillion. For individual homeowners, the median home price would fall from $849,000 to $764,100. As the overall market retracts under pressure of deteriorating economic conditions and the Albanese government's policies, the Australian can now reveal, and these are dot points, taxpayers now carry $11 billion of liability because the total value of home loans that Labor's 5% deposit scheme supports has more than quintupled since Labor came into power in 22. Next one. The number of people going into the scheme, including a large number of high earners, picked up sharply, with new Housing Australia data showing that almost 60% of them have taken out loans worth more than 94% of the house price. Next dot point. PropTrack's analysis shows the cheapest quarter of homes across several markets has remained more resilient to the downturn than the expensive top end and middle markets. Mr. Gurner, one of the country's biggest apartment developers, said the free-falling property market was making it almost impossible for small to medium operators to get housing projects off the ground. Right now, you've got sentiment problems, you've got debt problems, capital problems, construction issues, Mr. Gurner said. It's never been harder to develop residential real estate. What we're seeing in the market now with clearance rates and pricing, that's not a fundamental real estate issue. That is purely a sentiment and sentiment of fear that has been created by the government. The fundamentals suggest we will see the biggest boom of our lifetime when we come out of this and the government actually do the right thing. Mr. Gurner said NAB's revelation that demand for new mortgages had slumped 15% since the budget should have been an obvious sign to the Albanese government that the 5% deposit scheme program was not working as intended and would only push prices higher in the longer term. It is saying directly to the government, your policies will limit supply. That's as simple as that, Mr. Gurner said. Amid industry criticism of the government's policies, its understanding of property ownership took a blow when Mr. Thistlethwaite confused negative equity and defaulting on home loans.
1: 99% of people have met their repayments or are ahead on their mortgages, which means they can't be in negative equity because they're ahead of their mortgage repayments, the Assistant Immigration Minister told News 24 on Monday morning. Given that Sydney property prices have now fallen by more than 5% from their peak in January following the tax changes in Jim Chalmers' May budget, independent property economist Cameron Cusher said there were definitely first home buyers who were now in negative equity. This was brought on by the double whammy of Labor's decision to expand the 5% deposit scheme, thereby introducing a wave of new, highly indebted homeowners and subsequent housing price falls, he said. These first-home buyers that have come into the market recently are now more susceptible to negative equity, he said. In Sydney and Melbourne, where the downturn is most pronounced, homes at the affordable end are 0.7% and 1% cheaper, respectively. Meanwhile, prices in the middle of the New South Wales capital's market have fallen 2.2% and the top end of the market by 3%. The Victorian capital has had falls of 1.8% in the middle of the market and 2.7% at the top. Brisbane's falls have been greatest at the top end of the market, but in Perth and Adelaide, prices in the bottom quarter have fallen the furthest. In Darwin and Hobart, first-time buyers are seeing prices rise at a faster pace than more expensive homes, making it harder for young people to get their foot on the property ladder. Economist Chris Richardson said the downturn was shaping up to be larger than first anticipated, but welcomed it as a necessary price correction. He added that the so-called wealth effect was not something that typical Australians should be concerned about. This downturn is ultimately good news. You do need to be careful about the speed at which it happens, he said. If that genuinely does start to hurt the economy, then the Reserve Bank can change tack. If you're having a 10% fall in house prices, then about 3 rate cuts undoes the impact of that on the economy. Mr. Kusher identified Sydney, Melbourne and Canberra as the places where recent first home buyers were most likely to have mortgage balances larger than the new market value of their home. He warned that this could become more of an issue as house prices were expected to fall further. Opposition housing spokesman Andrew Bragg said Labor's expansion of the 5% deposit scheme had created a nightmare for genuine first home buyers. This is no longer a small or targeted first home buyer program. It's an uncapped demand subsidy that is putting more buyers in competition for the same limited number of homes, Senator Bragg said. Housing Minister Claire O'Neill's office defended the scheme and hit back at Senator Bragg. All the Liberals do is complain and cut, a spokesman said. And that article from pages 1 and 4, $230 billion hit. Value going, gone.
0: Page 3. Council workers to be given 52 long weekends. Andrew Hedgman. A New South Wales council is set to launch what appears to be one of Australia's broadest four-day work week trials, backing a 15-month plan supporters believe will help attract staff, lift productivity, and give workers 52 long weekends next year. Under the plan, Murrumbidgee Council employees would still work a 38-hour week, but their hours would be compressed into 4 days across council offices, the depot, library and work crews in Darling Point, Colliambally and Jerilderie. Most services would shut on Fridays when the trial starts in January, although the childcare centre and caravan park would stay open and essential on-call workers would continue to be rostered. Although not the first council to approve a four-day work week for some staff, the Shire of Boyup Brook in Western Australia is trialling the model for administration and senior staff. Murrumbidgee Council appears set to go further with its proposal extending the model across its broader workforce. The decision places Murrumbidgee Council at the centre of a much larger debate about how Australians work, but the local authority's proposal is more targeted than a wider push from unions for shorter standard hours with no loss of pay. Council General Manager John Scares told the Council's July 28 ordinary meeting the community response suggested many residents were comfortable with the idea. The only thing I can think of is that the majority of people truly don't have any issue with it whatsoever, because otherwise they all had the ability in the world to be able to speak forward, Mr. Scares said. He said the trial would be reviewed after 12 months, with the extra 3 months used to assess performance data and determine whether the model should continue or be abandoned. Mr. Scare said the process would not just rely on management's view. A vote of the staff to see if they want to continue, a vote from the elected representatives to see if they want to continue on that, or have we not hit all those performance measures and everything else like that, he said. Over the next 6 months, Mr. Scare is expected to settle a formal agreement and indicators that to be used to judge whether the trial has worked. The move follows staff and community consultation that found 75% of staff supported the compressed work week. That comes from Newswire. It was on page 3 of The Australian. Andrew Hedgman was the writer. Council workers to be given 52 long weekends.
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1: Many thanks for joining us in our Adelaide studios as we bring you readings from The Australian and The Financial Review for Tuesday the 4th of August across the Vision Australia radio network. And the weather around the nation for today: Darwin 32, mostly sunny. Brisbane 23, also mostly sunny. Sydney 19, just plain sunny. Canberra 12 with a morning frost. Melbourne 13 with showers. Hobart 14, and I'm reading this exactly as printed, shower, singular. Adelaide 14 and cloudy, and Perth 19 with showers easing. And we move now to world news, and this comes to us from page 9, an article from The Times. Trump flags Iran talks after Gulf states urged him to cancel attack. President Trump has said negotiations on a new deal with Iran will begin on Monday local time, that's Tuesday, Australian Eastern Standard Time, as he confirmed that Gulf allies talked him down from launching the biggest attack since World War II. Speaking on Sunday evening, the US president said Washington was talking to them, Tehran, in the form of a negotiation, adding, "It begins tomorrow afternoon." He did not provide further details on where the talks would be held or who the participants are. A deal on the Strait of Hormuz and the denuclearization of Iran was imminent, Mr. Trump told reporters on Air Force One. Before the weekend, Mr. Trump was widely believed to have been considering attacks with Israel against Iranian energy and infrastructure, including oil refineries and power plants, which would have represented a significant escalation in the war. On Sunday, he announced on Truth Social that the perimeters of a deal with Iran had been reached and that he had decided to cancel the attack, subject to being able to rapidly make a deal. He added, "The country of Israel joins me in this commitment." Asked why he called off the attacks, Mr. Trump said he was asked to by Saudi Arabia, UAE, and by Qatar, and by Iran. "The reason they asked is, I think there's a deal. There's a deal on Hormuz and on the denuclearization of Iran," he added. Declining to give a deadline for an agreement, Mr. Trump said, "Would I rather make a deal? I'm not looking to kill people, because people die. A lot of people die." Plans had been drawn up to launch the attacks with Israel as soon as this weekend, CBS News reported. Israel has not attacked Iran since Mr. Trump signed a memorandum of understanding with Iran in June. With the war now in its sixth month, Mr. Trump was thought to have grown increasingly exasperated with Tehran and was considering ways to go beyond a series of retaliatory strikes, deepen the war, and try to break the stalemate. However, as the president discussed the plans with his cabinet during a meeting at Camp David on Friday, a number of White House aides who focus on politics were strongly opposed to the plans for escalation. Crown Prince Mohammed bin Salman of Saudi Arabia spoke to Mr. Trump on Saturday, also expressing his concerns, Axios said. During the conversation, the Crown Prince emphasised the necessity of prioritising dialogue to de-escalate tensions and the importance of exerting all possible efforts to achieve a truce and prevent a wider conflict, according to a statement shared by Saudi Arabia's state news agency. Iran has threatened to respond to any attack on its energy infrastructure by targeting energy facilities in Gulf countries and Israel. Just one day before Saturday's announcement of the outline of a deal, Mr. Trump had told reporters, "We'll be hitting them, Iran, very hard. At some point they're going to say, we just can't take it anymore." But in a pattern that has been a frequent feature of the war, he backed down at the 11th hour. Mr. Trump said on Sunday, "It was going to be a massive attack. It was going to be an attack that would have been by far the biggest attack since World War II. But they, Iran, asked us not to do it, and their neighbours said that too." Iran has not officially commented on the president's claim that the two sides were closing in on a deal. However, Sayed Majid Ibn al-Reza, the country's acting defence minister, accused Mr. Trump of carrying out a psychological and cognitive warfare campaign and said Iran would consider every threat to be real and take it seriously. He added, "We will neither be taken by surprise nor remain passive. Rather, we use such threats to raise our level of preparedness, strengthen our deterrence and further enhance our capabilities." Iran's Fars state news agency pushed back against Mr. Trump's claims, saying his demands amounted to a wish list. The agency said the allegation was nothing but a new lie and that the Iranian armed forces were on high alert and ready for any eventuality. Brian Mast, chairman of the US House Foreign Affairs Committee, rebutted Iran's denials on Sunday. Speaking to Fox News, he said Iran wanted to project strength and would deny something that it believed made it look weak. "I can't tell you the specifics of what goes on in classified rooms, but I can tell you that every time the president speaks about making a deal, it's because he's in contact with Iran," he added. Earlier on Saturday, the US State Department issued security alerts for Americans in 10 countries in the region, urging them to exercise heightened caution. Tehran and Washington resumed tit-for-tat strikes this week, despite a brief lull in hostilities, a cycle that has recurred throughout the war. Tensions in the Strait of Hormuz, which has often been the driver of recent attacks, continued throughout the week. One ship was damaged after being struck by a projectile on Friday, while another in a separate incident reported a nearby explosion, according to the UK Maritime Trade Operations. On Monday, the Maritime Authority said it received a report of an incident involving a tanker 37 kilometres northeast of Oman's port city of Kasab. Ismail Bakai, Iran's foreign ministry spokesman, told state media that a deal was close with Oman, which is located on the other side of the waterway, over a new route through it. "We are now going to reach an understanding on a route acceptable to both sides, neither the northern route nor the southern route, but one that respects the sovereign rights of both sides and safeguards our national interests and security," he said. And that article from The Times was on page 9 of The Australian. Trump flags Iran talks after Gulf states urged him to cancel attack.
0: Now, the next article comes from the Financial Times, and it was published in the Australian Financial Review in their World News section. It's "Morocco Counts Its Dead After Migrants Rush," and the author is Malaika Kananea Tapa. Amin Sadoun spent Saturday on the road from Ceuta into Morocco, holding up a small photo of her 15-year-old brother to each returning migrant who sloped by. "Have you seen this boy? He's my brother. I raised him like a son," she asked. By Sunday, the death toll from the mass crossing into the Spanish enclave had risen to 72, according to Spanish authorities, leaving Moroccan families bereft of terrified that their children were among the dead. Sadoun has been searching for her brother Mohammed, a shy, scared of lots of things, not interested in studying, since he left home in Tetouan on Thursday morning for the Moroccan border with Ceuta, joining about 60,000 others who surged into the enclave. "I don't know if he's dead or alive," she said, breaking down in tears. Funerals for people who perished in the swim, including a young girl from Tetouan who loved football, were held in their hometowns around the country over the weekend. As the stragglers among those who crossed were pushed back into Morocco by Spanish authorities, many were still missing. Their mothers and sisters were wandering the streets near the frontier with photos in hand, moving between police stations and deportation centres along the coast. Questions swirled about whether the deadly crossing had been triggered as a political ploy, while many reckoned with what had left them and their children so vulnerable. The Moroccan Interior Ministry on Sunday echoed the Spanish position that social media information, human traffickers, and the misinterpreted Spanish court decision were behind the surge. It said it had recorded 11 deaths and was verifying the death toll reported by Spanish authorities. While Spain's central government has avoided any criticism of the Moroccan authorities, the top official in Ceuta was blunt. Juan Jesus Vivas, president of the city government, said on Antena 3 television, "Our frontier has been mistreated by Morocco. It is impossible for 60,000 people to enter without the approval of the Moroccan government. We have been mistreated and held in contempt." Sadoun said her younger brother had been swept up by a culture captivated by emigration. It was his friends who filled his head with the idea of emigration. And you know the concept of emigration among Moroccans. Go, make money, buy a house, a car, she said. "What makes me so sad is to see our country and our youth lost like this. The deaths have left a mark, even on those who returned." As Hamza, 23, swam through the tepid water before dawn on Friday, he felt the skin of a corpse brush against his leg. He began swimming faster. Around him were thousands of others, he said. Some did not know how to swim and tried to grab on to those who could. He eventually reached the shore after he said Moroccan guards had allowed the group to pass. But he left Ceuta within a day, driven out by hunger and fear of violence. Waiting with dozens of others on the floor of the train station in Tangier, Hamza said it had been his second attempt to enter the Spanish enclave that week. Moroccan authorities had caught Hamza swimming on Tuesday and sent him to the southern desert. But when he heard rumours that a border with Ceuta would be open, he rushed back to the frontier. It was his eighth attempt to leave his home country. He said the idea had been lodged in his mind for years, driven by the hope of finding better paid work than the £400, that's $766 a month, he earned as an aluminium worker, supporting his four siblings and widowed mother. Many of those who swam were far younger and had never attempted the crossing before. They were swept up in a frenzy after their social media feeds filled with claims that they would not be turned back. Abdullal, a 16-year-old boy with thick braces, sold his sneakers to pay for the journey to the frontier after hearing from friends that the Ceuta crossing would be open. Shaken after returning, he wore mismatched rubber slides and said he would not be going back. For now, Hamza also felt disillusioned. He had heard theories that the border guard's decision to let migrants pass was part of a larger diplomatic move. He was shaken by the deaths around him, but did not rule out trying again. Wearing a bandage covering a wound he sustained after climbing a barbed wire fence, Hamza was among hundreds who were injured. Spanish authorities said Ceuta health workers treated migrants 1,149 times between 9 a.m. on Friday and 9 a.m. on Sunday. It's like drugs, Hamza said of immigration. After you try it, you say you never want to do it again, but enough time passes and you start thinking about it again. The last thing Alam, a 38-year-old housekeeper from Tangier, knows about her teenage daughter Arwa is that she was swimming towards Ceuta on Thursday when a Coast Guard boat approached. Awa's little brother was swimming with her. She shouted at him to swim back to Morocco, which he did, and he told their mother what had happened. They have not heard from Arwa in the 3 days since. And that concludes the article. Morocco counts its dead after migrant rush. It was on page 10 of the Australian Financial Review.
1: And back to the Australian on page 8, an article from The Times. Burnham vows to be relentless in stopping crossings. And this comes from Oliver Wright in London. Andy Burnham said he would be relentless in reducing the number of small boat crossings, as new figures show more than 2,000 people had arrived in the UK across the Channel since he became Prime Minister. Home Office statistics show 326 people arrived on Saturday in four boats, bringing the total to 2,057 since he took over from Keir Starmer on July the 20th. There were 1,962 crossings in the same period last year, but the total for the year so far is still significantly down on this time in 2025. On Sunday, Mr. Burnham visited Dover's Joint Command Room, the hub for monitoring small boat crossings, where officers from the National Crime Agency, Maritime and Coast Guard Agency and the Border Security Command work to track movements across the strait using surveillance drones. The government said that since the start of 2025, the number of NCA officers working to prevent organised immigration crime had more than doubled from 376 to almost 800. Mr. Burnham insisted he was not complacent about the scale of the problem, pointing to the progress made under his predecessor. "It's why I'm here," he said. "It's why I've come down on Sunday to see the team, to listen to what they think needs to be done, what further can be done. So we're just going to be relentless. People want to see this issue addressed." I heard that on the doorsteps in Macclesfield, but we also need to build a system that offers safe routes for people as well, because that also takes away the selling point of the gangs. So on every level, we've got to cover this, crucially increasing the enforcement activity. Concerns about illegal migration have been highlighted by the arrival of tens of thousands of migrants who swam into the Spanish enclave of Ceuta on Thursday, prompting fears that some intend to ultimately arrive in the UK. The scenes in Ceuta were seized upon by Reform UK, who announced a plan for the largest military operation in the English Channel since World War II to stop small boat arrivals from France. The party said it would send the Royal Navy into the Channel to intercept all migrant boats there and return them to France or Belgium under a plan called Operation Fortress. Zia Yusuf, the party's Home Affairs spokesman, said Britain was being invaded. Reform leader Nigel Farage will order His Majesty's Royal Navy to ensure that not a single unauthorised vessel crossing the English Channel makes it to the shores of the United Kingdom, he said. Those who attempt it will be intercepted by our armed forces and returned to France. Wednesday marked the busiest day for small boat crossings across the Channel so far this year, as 752 migrants arrived in the UK. The provisional total for the year so far is 14,526, 43% lower than the number recorded by this time last year. And that article from The Times was on page 8 of The Australian. Burnham vows to be relentless in stopping crossings.
0: And turning to page 9, new Cuba doctrine paints failed state as clear security threat. This is from Joe Kelly, Washington correspondent. The US State Department has quietly released a detailed justification for a more confrontational US approach towards Cuba, recasting the communist regime in Havana as a frontline national security threat. In a 100-page report published in July, the department brands Cuba as the connective tissue of a broader anti-American coalition and a staging ground where the ambitions of Moscow, Beijing, and Tehran converge with the radical movements operating inside our own borders. It warns that Cuba's raison d'etre is to erase the US from the earth, and links the 1959 revolution to modern-day left-wing protest movements aimed at weakening the American democracy from within. A series of progressive causes, including the Black Lives Matter movement and Antifa, anti-ICE protesters, pro-Palestinian activists, and even chapters of the Democratic Socialists of America are presented as the modern-day inheritors of the Cuban Revolution and its brand of radical ideological thought. The Cuban Revolution was a revolution against Western civilization itself, the State Department says, and its threat has proven remarkably durable, outlasting the Soviet empire that helped build it. While portraying Cuba as a failed state, the document presents its communist regime as extraordinarily successful in perfecting a new model for a long war of attrition based on espionage, infiltration, sabotage, proxy networks, and a new revolutionary infrastructure designed to turn America against itself. Secretary of State Marco Rubio cited the report on July 23 when he unveiled additional sanctions on Cuban officials and entities, the second round of sanctions in just a couple of weeks. The document is another warning sign for Havana after the national security strategy last year promoted a new version of the Monroe Doctrine to restore American preeminence in the Western Hemisphere as the focus for a fresh expansion of U.S. power. Mr. Trump imposed an effective oil blockade on Cuba in January, predicted the regime would fall, and said in April that we may stop by Cuba after we've finished in Iran. Speaking on Fox News last night, Mr. Marco Rubio warned that Cuba was funding a vast network of protesters around the country. They were the same people you saw on the streets burning things in 2020, he said. They then flip it around and they become the pro-Hamas protesters. Then they flip it around and within 48 hours of Maduro's arrest have pre-printed signs outside the courthouse demanding his release. And then they're out there doing the ICE stuff, attacking ICE agents. There's nothing organic about it. The State Department document warns that Havana's key international solidarity and outreach body, the Cuban Institute of Friendship with the Peoples, has infiltrated city councils, universities, trade delegations, churches, hospitals, and local activist groups in the US. Likewise, the National Network on Cuba, consisting of more than 60 U.S. groups, including the Democratic Socialists of America, was also framed as another coordination node between the Cuban far left and the Havana-based regime. In June, the NNOC distributed a national rapid response plan that sought to coordinate nationwide actions outside military bases and ICE facilities in the event of a US attack or imminent threat against Cuba. The State Department has now redefined Cuba as a frontline national security threat. Its report is an intellectual blueprint for a more aggressive US policy towards Havana under an administration that has repeatedly demonstrated its willingness to wield military force to achieve its foreign policy objectives. Speaking last week, Mr. Rubio said that a failed state 90 miles from our shore that happens to be aligned with adversaries to the United States is a national security threat to our country. And that concludes the article. from Joe Kelly, Washington correspondent, on page 9. New Cuba doctrine paints failed state as clear security threat.
1: And staying on page 9, Myanmar junta's proof of life of Suu Kyi offers a slice of hope. And it comes from Amanda Hodge, the Asia Pacific correspondent. Myanmar's detained leader, Aung San Suu Kyi, has met with senior officials from an international committee of the Red Cross on Naypyidaw Dor. Both the ICRC and Myanmar regime confirmed on Monday after the release of pictures that represent the first verified proof of life of the ailing 81-year-old Nobel Peace Laureate in several years. The military-backed regime released a series of photographs on Monday showing the former de facto president shaking hands and then sitting and talking with ICRC Myanmar country representative Arno de Bach. In others, she is seen cutting a pink iced birthday cake. The ICRC issued a brief statement late on Monday confirming that one of its officials had met with Suu Kyi on August the 3rd, 2026. The visit was carried out in accordance with the ICRC's standards and procedures for visiting people deprived of liberty. This included the opportunity to speak with Dor Aung San Suu Kyi in private, the statement said. Suu Kyi has been held in detention since February 2021, when the military ousted her civilian government just as it began a second term in office and seized control of the country, setting off a mass opposition movement that quickly descended into civil war. She was later charged and convicted of numerous offences, including corruption, electoral fraud and COVID-19 violations in a kangaroo court trial that led to her being sentenced to 33 years in jail, later reduced to 27 years. Excuse me. She was last seen in public in December 2022 at the conclusion of her military-run trials. Since then, she has been seen only in leaked prison footage from early 2024 and an unconfirmed photograph issued by the junta in April when it announced her transition from prison to house arrest. The state of her health and where she was being held have been, for months, been a tightly held secret, with no foreign envoy or leader permitted to meet with her, despite requests from, among others, former Cambodian Prime Minister Hun Sen, and UN Secretary-General Special Envoy for Myanmar, Julie Bishop. That has fed growing speculation the elderly democracy champion may have died in custody and sparked a recent proof-of-life campaign led by her UK-based son, Kim Aris. The meeting with Mr. De Bach has put those fears to rest, with pictures showing Suu Kyi dressed in her trademark traditional Burmese top and sarong, sitting with the ICRC country chief in a sparsely furnished wood-panelled room. In another photograph, she is cutting a cake decorated with the inscription, "Happy Birthday, Auntie Suu, 19-6-2026. The apparent concession comes amid a marked diplomatic softening from Myanmar's neighbours towards the human rights violating regime led by military general Min Aung Hlaing. Min Aung Hlaing is the subject of an international arrest warrant issued by the Argentinian Federal Court for alleged genocide and crimes against humanity for his role in the murderous 2017 clearance operations against the Rohingya Muslim minority, as well as a request for an arrest warrant from the International Criminal Court. That hasn't stopped the military coup leader from shedding his uniform following sham elections earlier this year that cleared a path for him to become the country's civilian president in April. He met with Indian Prime Minister Narendra Modi and China President Xi Jinping in separate state visits in June and will fly to Bangkok for an official two-day visit on Thursday, where he will meet with Prime Minister Anutin Chanvirakul. The planned Thailand trip comes 3 weeks after ASEAN foreign ministers held their first in-person talks with their Myanmar counterpart since the 2021 coup, where they agreed to set progress metrics ahead of November's ASEAN Leaders Summit. Thai and Philippines foreign ministers also met with six rebel groups in July to encourage peace talks and have spoken hopefully of being able to meet face-to-face with Suu Kyi. In the wake of the recent diplomatic thawing, an independent group of international human rights experts, known as the Special Advisory Council for Myanmar, has urged ASEAN to set and enforce binding compliance deadlines for the release of all political prisoners and a total and immediate end to all state violence against civilians, and impose escalating penalties on the regime if it failed to meet them. ASEAN's political engagement with the junta has fast ended in public humiliation, the group said last week. The junta claims to have outmanoeuvred all pressure, unlocking ASEAN's high-level doors on its own terms with zero compromises. Mr. Arris in May said the last communication he had from his mother was more than 2 years ago. The only news of substance he had since was that her health was failing, she had heart problems and dental issues, and he feared she would be left to rot in jail. Thailand has been leading the charge for Myanmar to be brought back into the ASEAN fold, after more than 5 years in which its leaders have been excluded from most high-level bloc meetings. In a speech to Parliament last week, marking the first 100 days of his so-called presidency, Min Aung Hlaing accused some ASEAN nations of discriminating against Myanmar through the bloc's five-point consensus peace plan. And that article from page 9, Myanmar's junta's proof of life of Suu Kyi, offers a slice of hope.
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0: Thank you for joining us in our Adelaide studios, and we now will bring you readings from the Australian Financial Review for, what month is it? August the 4th. My goodness, the year is going fast. Now, our lead story is Qantas Eyes Outsourcing in AI Pivot. It's from Edmund Tadros and Aisha de Kretzer and is published on pages 1-4. Qantas is in advanced discussions to outsource up to 1,000 positions to India as part of a deal with consulting giant Accenture as it works on cutting costs and overhauling its operations using artificial intelligence. Known as Project IQ, small I, large Q, the plan would include outsourcing part of the airline's marketing, finance, human resources and other back office positions, according to several people briefed on the matter who requested anonymity to speak freely. A decision on whether to proceed with the plan and how many jobs will be cut is expected this year. The project is being led by Qantas Chief Technology, AI and Transformation Officer, Rachel Yengeyan, with involvement from Chief Executive Vanessa Hudson, Chief Financial Officer Rob Marcolina, and other executives. A Qantas spokesman said the airline was looking at ways to accelerate the use of technology and AI to help us modernise the way we work and deliver better outcomes for our customers and our people. We have been exploring partnerships that have the capability to support us and are in early stage discussions with Accenture, but no formal agreement is in place and no decisions have been made. We've added thousands of operational roles in Australia in the past few years, including pilots and engineers, and will hire thousands more over the coming years, he said. Other big Australian companies have made similar moves over the past year. Woolworths confirmed in June that it was considering sending head office positions offshore, although it declined to say how many. It cited the need to remain competitive with the rapid expansion of international players in the market for the move. In May, National Bank Australia flagged plans to hire more than 1,000 staff at its offices in Vietnam and India. We now turn to page 18. Officeworks, the stationery retailing giant owned by Perth-based conglomerate Wesfarmers, is also cutting hundreds of local jobs as part of corporate restructuring and moving customer service centre roles to India and the Philippines. But it is Telstra that has signed the most comprehensive deal with Accenture, the same firm in discussions with Qantas. Last year, the telco group agreed to a $700 million partnership in which it owns a 40% stake. It axed thousands of positions, but said the deal would give it access to specialised AI knowledge. At Qantas, according to the people briefed on the discussions, Project IQ hopes to make use of Accenture's expertise to improve several head office functions and allow the airline to hire customer-facing staff. The airline has already hired for its technology team in Australia and unveiled an innovation hub last year in Adelaide, where it plans to have 420 employees. If approved, Project IQ will represent a major reversal of a move from Hudson when she took over from longtime Chief Executive Alan Joyce in 2023 to bring jobs back to Australia. Part of that move was to quell widespread customer anger. Hudson has spent $230 million on customer improvements, reversing a plunge in sentiment. The airline has previously signed outsourcing deals in India, most notably in 2006, when it awarded Tata Consultancy Services and Satyam Computer Services a $188 million deal and shed hundreds of technology staff. Qantas has been relying more heavily on artificial intelligence to improve operational performance and trim costs. Yengeyan was appointed to oversee technology after a damaging cyber attack, which resulted in 6 million customers' data being breached, when criminals targeted a Manila-based call centre. Over the past decade, Qantas has aggressively expanded its use of labour hire as a means of controlling costs, a move targeted by the Albanese government's changes to industrial relations rules in 2023. And that concludes the article on pages 1 and 4, Qantas Eyes Outsourcing in AI Pivot.
1: And from page 1, Fed Chief's Invisible Man Routine Leaves Bond Markets Baffled. This comes from Jonathan Shapiro and Cecile Laforte. It was, according to economists at JP Morgan, the single most troubling presentation by a Federal Reserve chairman in more than a decade of news conferences given by those at the very top of the US Central Bank. And for Australian investors, it all took place shortly after 4 a.m. That's when Kevin Walsh, Donald Trump's hand-picked Fed chairman, took to the podium for a remarkable media conference that continues to reverberate through financial markets 5 days after it was presented. It is a seismic shift that has left bond traders wondering whether they are now being governed not by order but by chaos. Long-term interest rates are soaring to multi-decade highs, leaving economists and investors pondering whether Walsh, an ex-Morgan Stanley banker, is a genius or not, or idiot. The Fed chairs have been hosting these press conferences since 2012, and this week's was, in our opinion, the most troubling yet by a long shot, JP Morgan economist Michael Feroli told clients after the conference. Here is the issue. Walsh simultaneously said he was prepared to act to tame inflation, despite the Fed making no effort to do so and giving no indication about its intention. That uncertainty has pushed bond rates higher across the globe, with investors worried that borrowing costs will only go up. And that article from page one, Fed Chief's Invisible Man Routine Leaves Bond Markets Baffled.
0: Our next article is flagged on page one, but published on page four. It's from Philip Khoury, political editor. Pocock demands fix for casualties of widow tax. A female domestic violence victim has become the first known casualty of the May budget's so-called widow tax, prompting independent Senator David Pocock to demand the Albanese government immediately

0: His staff met counterparts from Jim Chalmers' office just hours after he wrote to the Treasurer and Finance Minister, Katie Gallagher. Pocock said it needed to be fixed next week when Parliament returned for a fortnight and could not wait until later in the year when the government introduced a second tranche of legislation, which it said would clean up the unintended consequences of the budget's tax increases. Chalmers declined to comment, although draft legislation to address the issue will be released later this week, but there is no guarantee it will be put to the Parliament in the next fortnight. Pocock cited not just the case of the domestic violence victim who was unable to refinance an investment property she co-owned with her now former partner, but also anecdotal evidence from family law practitioners in the ACT. They are witnessing similar behaviour from lenders, and this is impacting family law outcomes, he said in his letter. This is an urgent and deeply concerning development, adversely impacting an indeterminate number of Australians, many by the nature of events in deeply vulnerable circumstances. As revealed by the Australian Financial Review, the widower tax affects joint owners of investment properties that are supposed to be exempt or grandfathered from the changes to negative gearing and capital gains tax that come into effect on July 1, 2027, because they were purchased before budget night. But if there is a full transfer of the asset to one of the co-owners because of divorce or death, that would be classified as an ownership change and the exemptions would vanish. Pocock said women would be especially affected, while the coalition has called it a tax on widows, divorcees and domestic violence victims. At the time the legislation passed, the Greens pleaded ignorance, while Pocock tried to amend the bill to exempt ownership transfers due to death or family court rulings. Chalmers and Gallagher convinced him to drop his amendments with the promise the widow tax would be cleaned up in the second tranche of legislation. However, the tax is now law and some lenders are treating it as such. Pocock acted this week after being contacted by a 44-year-old domestic violence victim who has asked to remain anonymous and who's going through a divorce. She co-owns an investment property that she wants to retain as part of the divorce settlement but needs refinancing. She had been approved for finance before the budget bills passed Parliament but has since been rejected by three banks because under the law as it now stands, she will not be able to negatively gear it beyond July 1, 2027. She says the refusal was not due to poor credit history, property value concerns, insufficient income, or inability to meet repayments, but the application of negative gearing reforms and the way they are now being factored into lending assessments for loan serviceability. In a letter to Pocock, she wrote, "The practical consequence is devastating. If I am unable to obtain finance to complete my property settlement, I may have no option other than to sell my only investment property. This would effectively force me to lose a key retirement asset that I've spent more than 15 years building at a time when I'm already navigating the financial and emotional consequences of leaving a domestic violence relationship." Shadow Treasurer Tim Wilson was critical. "The Albanese government has been arrogant in passing taxes Australians didn't vote for, and it has left behind a wreckage of human casualties because deaths and divorces don't adhere to government timelines," he said. "I have low confidence the Albanese government will fix the widow's tax in the next sitting period because they only thought about how to increase revenue and didn't understand how their budget would kneecap Australians at a time of maximum vulnerability." That concludes the article on page 4, flagged on page 1 by Philip Khoury. Pocock demands fix for casualties of widow's tax.
1: And from page 5, Sims slams $250 million limit on tech levy as backward step. This comes from Zoe Samios. Former competition czar Rod Sims says the government's plan to narrow the scope of its tax on the world's largest technology companies would encourage them to evade payment to news publishers. Sims, the architect of Australia's news media bargaining code, said the Albanese government's plan to generate just $250 million in funding for news

0: publishers was a retrograde step, noting the dollar figure has not moved in 5 years. The first iteration of the code, introduced in 2021 when Sims was chairman of the Australian Competition and Consumer Commission, generated an almost identical amount of money for the sector, but did not include payments from TikTok or LinkedIn. "I'm just a bit confused," Sims told the Australian Financial Review. "What was raised under the news media bargaining code was $250 million a year, and that was 5 years ago. You'd have to think that $250 million is probably $300 million now if you want to talk inflation-adjusted terms. You can't just refer to a number that's 5 years old." Labor announced on Monday it would limit a proposed tax on tech companies such as Google and Meta under its long-awaited news bargaining incentive to a proportion of revenue made from digital advertising. This levy, 2.5%, only applies to digital advertising revenue of more than $250 million per year for tech companies that refuse to do deals with news publishers. Assistant Treasurer Daniel Molino said he expected the media to receive about $200 million to $250 million under the scheme, with tax payments to range from $350 million to $400 million if tech giants refuse to meet obligations. The news bargaining incentives is an evolution of the news media bargaining code, a coalition-era measure that led Google and Meta to pay publishers more than $200 million a year for use of content. Meta was fiercely opposed to the original legislation and refused to do new deals when the agreements expired, forcing the government to reassess the scheme. Under the new laws, tech companies can offset the tax levy by doing deals with local news publishers. Tech companies must sign at least 6 deals to qualify for offsetting arrangements to encourage deals with small and medium publishers, and not just major publishers such as News Corp and Nine Entertainment, publisher of the Australian Financial Review. A carve-out for professional networking sites such as LinkedIn has been removed. Sims said it was significant that LinkedIn and TikTok were now included within the scope of the tax scheme and welcomed an increase in the number of deals a tech giant must sign to avoid the levy. However, he said the amount of money generated should be far higher than $250 million, given the scheme now includes TikTok and LinkedIn, and advertising revenue across tech platforms has continued to climb. Wanting deals of $200 million to $250 million is a bit of a retrograde step, he said. We should really be aiming for a lot more than that, and that therefore means the incentive needs to be a lot higher. The more narrowly you define things, the more scope you give the big tech companies to evade. I've got a bit of a concern about evasion, but fundamentally I'm just concerned that we get enough money out of this to do the job it's intended to do. The government's announcement sparked widespread commentary from local news outlets that argued the proposed changes would ultimately hurt Australian media. News Corp Executive Chairman Michael Miller said the proposed changes had watered down the point of the scheme. These changes gut the incentive for tech platforms to strike fair deals with Australian media, right when those rules need strengthening, not softening, Miller said. Tech giants cannot keep dodging their obligations. Australia deserves full revenue transparency, backed by severe, non-negotiable penalties for any platform that flouts local law. Matt Stanton, chief executive of Nine, said the significant changes to the plan required closer scrutiny to ensure it would meet its fundamental purpose. Criticism of the plan was not limited to large companies. Scott Purcell, chief executive of news publisher Man of Many, said nothing was there to compel tech giants to do deals instead of paying the levy. He claimed Google was planning to pay the taxes instead of signing new agreements and setting a global precedent. "The distribution formula is the whole policy," Purcell said. Tim Duggan, chairman of the Digital Publishers Alliance, an industry body for smaller news outlets, said the potential pool of money had reduced too much. "I struggle to see how it will incentivise the total desired by the government once the platforms start using accounting trickery to minimise their obligations, he said. Google is the only local technology company that has commercial agreements with more than 90 news media businesses. It was notably silent on Monday, but it has previously said it is unnecessary and ignores existing commercial agreements. The tech giant's complaints about the exclusion of competitors, including Microsoft, appear to be recognised under the new plan. And that article from page 5, Sims slams $250 million limit on tech levy as backwards step.
1: Turning to page 26, we've got an article from Georges Valero from Bloomberg. EU to support cities planning to curb Airbnb-style rentals. The European Union is preparing measures that will help cities clamp down on short-term rental operators like B&B as Brussels attempts to tackle the problem of housing affordability and supply. The European Commission, the EU's executive arm, will propose a common methodology that can be used across the bloc to identify areas under housing stress and a process to determine which measures could be considered proportionate, according to people familiar with the matter. The move is effectively an effort to give local authorities the legal shield to withstand court challenges, the people said. Commission President Ursula von der Leyen is expected to announce the measure, the central plank of the Affordable Housing Act, before her annual address to the European Parliament in September. The move marks an effort by the EU to respond to the housing crisis, a key area of concern for European citizens, but one in which Brussels holds little power. Decisions about housing policy are traditionally reserved for national or local policymakers. The proposal attempts to strengthen the hand of local authorities, which have faced numerous court cases over efforts to curb tourist rentals. In those legal challenges, property owners and short-term rental operators have cited EU internal market rules. However, a judgment in the landmark 2020 case brought by property owners in Paris against short-term rental measures found that single market rules could be overruled if it was proved to be sufficiently in the public interest, a ruling that has informed the upcoming proposal. A commission official said the Affordable Housing Act will provide a common operational framework to help authorities apply existing EU law more consistently, as well as ensure that housing-related restrictions measures are deemed proportional to the scale of the problem. An Airbnb spokesperson said that Europe's housing crisis needs structural solutions and we support an evidence-based targeted approach. We know that hosts, guests and communities want to preserve the benefits that short-term rentals provide to Europe, so we expect any EU proposal to be proportionate, the spokesperson said. On-the-ground experience in cities such as Barcelona and Amsterdam show that blanket short-term rental restrictions do not improve the local housing situation. About 20% of EU dwelling stock is not used as a primary residence, according to Eurostat, the bloc's statistics agency. In major cities and tourist destinations, housing is increasingly used for purposes other than permanent living, which reduces the options available to residents. A Eurobarometer survey published in 2025 pointed out that more than half of city residents considered lack of affordable housing an urgent and immediate problem ahead of issues like unemployment. The topic, however, has been largely absent from discussions at the EU level as it's primarily a responsibility for national, regional or local authorities. Last September, the Commission proposed a European Affordable Housing Plan. The document encouraged authorities at various levels to cut red tape in the construction industry, mobilise investments and address property speculation. A report prepared for the European Parliament's Special Committee on the Housing Crisis called for measures to be introduced to allow national authorities room to regulate short-term platforms like Airbnb without fearing constant litigation under EU law. People think the housing crisis is not a big deal because in most European countries, the majority of population still lives in the house they own, the committee chair, Irene Tinagli, said. But they don't understand that this is affecting also future competitiveness because it's affecting labour mobility, it's affecting talent allocation, it's affecting demography. And that concludes the article on page 26 by Georges Valero, EU to support cities planning to curb Airbnb-style rentals.
0: Back to page 3, worker barred from using AI in complaint against boss. And this is from David Marin Guzman, the workplace correspondent. Australia's workplace umpire has taken the unprecedented step of banning a worker from using artificial intelligence to draft complaints against her employer. In a sign, courts and tribunals are moving to stem a wave of AI-generated legal disputes swamping businesses. The Fair Work Commission handed down the orders last week, preventing a caretaker working for a body corporate on Queensland's Sunshine Coast from using AI technology because it resulted in lengthy, repetitive and accusatory emails that worsened her otherwise justified bullying complaint. The order is the first to address AI in the Fair Work Act's broad anti-bullying jurisdiction and suggests similar cases could be coming as bosses complain about having to respond to countless pages of AI-generated slop. Commissioner Sarah McKinnon found the caretaker was subject to bullying that led to a stressful workplace, including defamatory emails about her, which were sent to owners and the chair of the body corporate, keeping a diary about her appearance. However, the Commissioner said the caretaker's correspondence with the body corporate appeared to be prepared by AI and was lengthy, wide-ranging, replete with generalisations, repetitive, and often couched in accusatory language. It is unsurprising that the committee eventually chose not to engage with the caretaker in response. Unfortunately, its choice to disengage and dig in had the result that it did not engage in any meaningful way with many of the concerns the caretaker was raising. McKinnon ordered that all future communications be brief, accurate and respectful, and there is to be no use of AI tools in the preparation of correspondence between the parties. Gaydon's employment partner, George Harros, said such directives may become more common as, in almost any form of communication with employees, there is now an element of AI. We're seeing a lot of rules and regulations and directives by courts and tribunals being upfront about the use of AI. You'd think the natural progression would be to do what the Commission has done here and recommend it not be used, or at least limit its use, he said. Senior workplace lawyers have also called for reforms to stop AI-generated claims after the Federal Circuit Court recorded its steepest annual rise in dismissal claims last year, and the Federal Court had a 125% increase in self-represented litigants in its workplace jurisdiction. Barrister Ian Latham, who has represented workers and unions, proposed bans on AI and changes to the Fair Work Act's long-standing cost shield that means parties bear their own costs, regardless of who loses. In a speech to be delivered this weekend, Latham said he had seen dozens of AI-generated submissions that all show the danger of a little knowledge and were creating significant challenges to the legal profession. He had even heard of a witness providing evidence by audio-visual link who had used AI to provide their answers to questions, although with a slight delay. He suggested courts and tribunals should be given more powers, possibly interim, while AI evolves, to impose costs on individuals in dismissal cases or adopt more rigorous approaches to costs for unreasonable conduct. The Fair Work Act's costs shield was for purely historical reasons, he argued, that harkened back to arbitration of industrial disputes or battles within unions, but now applied to individual employees taking direct legal action against their employers. That creates a clear incentive to use a robot rather than a lawyer, he said. He reckoned He recommended express prohibitions on the use of AI in pleadings, submissions and evidence, and expanded powers to dismiss applications without assessing every AI-generated claim. Australian Business and, Australian Resources and Energy Employers Association Chief Executive Steve Knott said, "The general protections regime has become one of the biggest engines of unmeritorious litigation in Australian legal history."
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4: On Vision Australia Radio, welcome to Living SA, with stories and information from a selection of South Australian publications. I'm Tony Newman, and reading with me today is Mike Scandrett-Smith. Hello everyone, and thank you for joining us. Our first article is from SA Life Online, and it is titled A Heritage Haven, and this is by Kim Cyrus, and will be read in part. Nestled in the heart of Belair National Park, Old Government House stands as an oft-forgotten, gracious reminder of South Australia's colonial past that we all need to visit. South Australia was going through a period of rapid growth and development in 1860, when Old Government House, formerly Government Farmhouse, was built as the summer residence for Sir Richard Macdonnell, the fifth Governor of South Australia. Macdonnell's vision was to create a retreat from the heat and hustle of Adelaide, providing a cool sanctuary where official business and family gatherings could unfold amidst nature. Using local sandstone, stringy bark, roof shingles and quarried Wollonga slate, this historic home embodies the architectural elegance of the era, with its classic colonial style, distinctive red brick quoins and high ceilings. It even featured what is believed to be the first indoor plunge pool in South Australia, a remarkable luxury for its time. By 1880, the needs of the colony had shifted and Old Government House was deemed too small and outdated for the growing demands of South Australia's government. Marble Hall, with its grander design and modern amenities, was constructed to replace the old summer residence. Old Government House has seen many changes over the decades. It even served as a rabbit poison factory. Amid the rabbit plague that swept through Australia at the end of the 19th century, the grand old mansion was pressed into service, mixing concoctions aimed at saving the countryside from ecological disaster. Now overseen by the Department of Environment and Water, this meticulously renovated state heritage building and its accompanying servants' quarters provides visitors a rare opportunity to wander through the period furnished rooms for a glimpse at well-to-do colonial living. As much as the house has an interesting history, so too do the gardens. After a devastating bushfire in February 1877, the garden was decimated, abandoned and left fallow until the early 1900s when Bill and Jack Canny took over Government House and renamed it The Rest. The volunteer group Friends of Old Government House, set up in 1983, is the lifeblood of both house and garden. The Friends manage the day-to-day tasks and open Old Government House and grounds to the public. Old Government House and grounds are open monthly from 1 to 4pm on the first and third Sunday of each month, as well as some public holidays. Visitors can book a tour and even a tea and scones in the renovated coach house. And that article was titled A Heritage Haven.
5: Our next article is headed KI in Season, and this is from Adelaide Publication, page 32, and it's written by Felicity Allen. One of Australia's most extraordinary escapes begins the moment you step aboard the SeaLink ferry. The air feels fresher, the mood lightens, and the hustle of city life fades away as you journey to Kangaroo Island. Kangaroo Island invites you to reconsider the concept that winter is for hibernation. The region's tourism operators have curated a range of experience called the Winter Edit, tailored to make the most of the island's winter. Uncover a quieter, deeper way to experience the island's raw beauty, from dramatic coastlines to cosy cellar doors and wildlife encounters. This is the season for storm watching from a clifftop, sipping small batch spirits matched to the weather, and discovering the stories behind the produce on your plate. A perfect first stop in Penashaw is Millie May's Pantry. This much-loved cafe and boutique gift store champions all things local, proudly sourcing ingredients from island farms and producers. The menu is brimming with flavour, while the shelves offer a snapshot of Kangaroo Island's artisan heart: honey, olives, skincare and handcrafted gifts. For a winter wine moment, head to Dudley Wines, perched on the clifftops just minutes from Penashaw. The cellar door pairs locally produced wines with grazing platters and unparalleled views across the sea to the mainland. Sip your way through a tasting paddle on the deck, then have a go at hitting golf balls across the gully. The cooler months are ideal for appreciating the region's abundance of flora and fauna, and Kangaroo Island Wildlife Park in Seal Bay delivers in spades. Visitors are treated to daily presentations with the keepers, or you can book an up-close encounter with a native Australian animal for a more immersive experience. And that was KI in Season from Adelaide Publication.
4: And now we turn to part four of a five-part series titled 14 of the Best Markets in Adelaide for Your Moseying and Browsing Needs. And this is from Secret Adelaide Online and is by Dale Aninos Carter. Number 10, Markets in Prospect. The suburb of Prospect, just north of Adelaide, is rather community-driven and wholesome vibes are exuded all around. This means that a number of different markets are hosted in the neighbourhood and are a highlight when visiting the locale. Although there's no specific market to make mention of, the Markets in Prospect Instagram page rounds them all up for your discovering needs. There's the Prospect Rummage Market, Christmas and Christmas in July Market, Seasonal Markets and the Prospect Road Autumn Fair, to name a few. You just have to be in the know to catch these intermittent markets around Prospect, and this is at various locations in Prospect. Number 11, Ebenezer Night Markets, Adelaide. Jot this one down in your diary for those summer nights. This seasonal market is a buzz, no doubt. The Ebenezer Night Markets max out Ebenezer Place and Varden Avenue in Adelaide's East End for an al fresco affair where local artisans sling their goods surrounded by wine bars and pubs off the laneway. Tables and chairs spill onto the street, Euro style, so you can enjoy beer on the bitumen, nibble into a cupcake, pop a new pair of earrings on, buy a candle for your bestie, and soak up the summery nighttime ambience. And this is at Ebenezer Place, Adelaide. And number 12, Torrens Island Market, Port Adelaide. This one goes out to the early risers. From a day-breaking 6am until 1pm every Sunday, the Torrens Island Market marquees are pitched along the Port Adelaide waterfront. Here you'll find super cheap fruits and veggies and the freshest of seafood straight from the local fishers of Port Adelaide. The Torrens Island market is no frills. It's down to earth and it's all about quality ingredients. And this is located at 31 Morehouse Road, Port Adelaide. And that article is titled 14 of the Best Markets in Adelaide for Your Moseying and Browsing Needs.
5: The next article is headed $460 million transformation shaping Adelaide's inner west, and this will be read in part. A former industrial site is being reborn as one of Adelaide's most sustainable new neighbourhoods, with 800 plus new homes, retained heritage features and affordable housing options. For young South Australians dreaming of a place near the city that doesn't cost a fortune, Brompton might soon top the list. The former gasworks site is being transformed by MAB in partnership with Renewal SA, the state government's urban development agency. MAB will create a vibrant new neighbourhood just 3 kilometres from the CBD, with more than 800 homes planned, including townhouses, apartments and affordable housing. The $460 million redevelopment is set to be delivered via 100% renewable energy. The Gasworks Brompton is one of South Australia's most ambitious urban renewal projects, blending heritage buildings with green design. Early release townhouses are already available. When gas production at the Brompton Gasworks ended in the early 2000s, it left behind a challenging legacy, contaminated soil and ageing infrastructure from more than a century of industrial use. To make the safe site for homes, thousands of tonnes of soil were excavated, treated and tested, much of it under a giant 5,000 million square remediation tent, the largest of its kind in South Australia. That enormous job is now complete and their land has been remediated, ready for redevelopment. Some of the site's heritage structures, including the red brick retort house and the 250-metre Chief Street stall wall, have also been restored. And this development isn't just about adding housing, it's about how we build smarter. The Gasworks Brompton aims for a 6-star Green Star Communities rating, the highest benchmark for sustainable neighbourhood design in Australia. And designed for walking, cycling and neighbourhood interaction, it's a modern take on infill development, one that builds up rather than out, and offers density without high-rise towers. It's a model for how cities can grow sustainably. And that was the $460 million transformation shaping Adelaide's inner west.
4: 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And this is from Country Style Online. 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Julia's Kitchen at the old bakery, Wirrabarra. Wirrabarra, Southern Flinders Ranges. If you find yourself along the Silo Art Trail, do yourself a favour and stop in at Julia's Kitchen, a classic country bakery that serves great pies, pastries and, you guessed it, donuts. 46 High Street, Wirrabarra. Euradler Bakery, Euradler, Adelaide Hills. 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And the Farina Bakery, Lyndhurst, North East South Australia. Head around 600 kilometres north of Adelaide and then a few metres underground and you'll find Farina Bakery. Positioned beneath the ruins of an abandoned town, Farina is easily the most remote and most unique bakery you'll likely ever visit. Using an old Scotch oven and the help of volunteers, the bakery makes delicious pies and pastries and opens seasonally from May to around mid-July. This is Mulgaria Road, Lyndhurst. And lastly, the Clare Rise Bakery, 1895. And this is in Clare in the Mid-North. Housed within a historic cottage in the Clare Valley is the much-loved Clare Rise Bakery, 1895. Expect old-fashioned favourites like pies, lamingtons and vanilla slice in a relaxed outdoor setting, 12 Main North Road, Clare. And that article is titled Discover the Best Country Bakeries South Australia Has to Offer.
5: Next article is headed Wallace Cinemas, and this is taken from page 11 of the local magazine Jetty Road, Glenelg. Wallace Cinemas, the proudly South Australian family business, has taken over the Glenelg Cinema, and the community couldn't be happier about it. Wallace Cinemas has been part of South Australian life for over 70 years. Founded in 1953 by Hugh Wallace, the family-owned group is best known for pioneering drive-in cinemas, restoring heritage venues like the Piccadilly, and staying proudly independent through generations of change. Taking over the Glenelg Cinema felt like a natural next chapter, especially given that the Wallace family developed what is considered Australia's first multi-screen cinema complex right here in the 1970s. For Wallace, Glenelg has always felt like home. Venue manager Jake Rathenberg says the goal was simple. Keep the doors open, keep the screens on, and keep cinema in Glenelg for the long term. The response from the community has been everything the team hoped for. Locals have come through the doors sharing stories of family traditions and favourite memories made at this very cinema over the years. That kind of warmth, Rothenberg says, makes showing up to work every day feel worthwhile. The experience inside is exactly what a great local cinema should feel like. Comfortable seating, quality sound and picture, and a relaxed atmosphere that the big chains rarely manage to pull off. The programme covers the latest mainstream releases alongside select classics, Australian films and special screenings featured throughout the calendar. There's also a licensed bar, so arriving early for a drink before the movies is very much encouraged. And don't forget the 4 hours of free validated parking underneath the building. Combine it with a meal and you have the perfect Glenelg night sorted. For regular visitors, the My Wallace membership is worth signing up for. Get discounted tickets and member exclusive offers for anyone planning to make movie nights a habit. And that was Wallace Cinemas.
4: 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And now we turn to the top 100 places to visit in SA by Andrew Costello, page 194, with our next article, Stokes Bay. Heaven, I'm in heaven. Now, I would never be brave enough to rank my top 100 spots in SA, but if you caught me in a weak moment, I might whisper to you that Stokes Bay on Kangaroo Island is possibly number one. Have you been there before? When you pull up in the car park, you'd think I was having you on because all you see at first is a beach covered in rocks and seaweed. I often wonder how many people just turn around at this point, not knowing the hidden gem that lays metres away. Oh, damn it, I went the whole book without using the term hidden gem, and now I've gone and dropped it. If I hear one more travel show host say hidden gem, I'll cut my arm off and slap my own face. It drives me nuts. Anyway, Stokes Bay is a hidden gem. You walk through a tunnel made of fallen boulders, and this is half the fun. It goes for ages, and it's a real adventure. The tunnel eventually opens up to a beautiful beach. Unbelievably, you'll often be the only one there. The water is crystal clear, and the sand is so white. It is the perfect spot to hold hands with your partner or explore with the kids. Kick the shoes off and walk through the water, or watch the kids try to catch the hundreds of fish in the rock pools. Stokes Bay dominated my top 100 places to go in SA, and it's only a ferry ride away from being ticked off your bucket list. Just do it. And that article is titled Stokes Bay.
5: Turning now to our next article, it's headed Four Cool Spots for Time Out in the Adelaide Botanic Gardens. And this is from page 37 of the City Mag. And the writer here is Belinda Willis. The Australian Forest. Take a tranquil wander over sawdust paths for a welcome forest bathe among spectacular Australian trees and plants. And don't forget to look out for bats above and the bulbous trunk of the green Queensland bottle tree. the Mediterranean Garden, a stylized garden ripe with inspiring plant ideas for gardens cultivated in the South Australian climate. It also has a fun water feature stretching through its middle, giving kids a chance to paddle their feet. The International Rose Garden. Lose yourself in the aroma and emanating from more than 2,700 roses, ranging from Australian bred to single roses, heritage roses and pillar roses. Take a moment of reflection on the bench seats or investigate the National Rose Trial Garden, where plants not yet commercially available are tested. And finally, the Nelumbo Pond. Stunning pink lotus flowers and enormous green lily pads come to life in November each year. And by late December to January, the pond has a spectacular display of the plants, also known as the sacred lotus, a symbol of purity, rebirth and spirituality across many Asian countries. And that was four cool spots for time out in the Adelaide Botanic Gardens.
4: And now we turn to Glam Adelaide Online with our next article, Top 5 Events Happening in Adelaide This August. And this is by Danica Zalek. As we bring in the last month of winter, Adelaide is already turning up the heat. If you're looking for something to do in Adelaide this August, and I'm not sure where to start, this guide has you covered. There's everything from food festivals, live entertainment, and heaps more. So all you have to do is decide what vibe you're in the mood for. Let the good times roll. The Flurio Food Festival, August 1 to 31. Running from August 1 to 31, the festival stretches across more than 60 venues and producers, bringing together hands-on workshops, wine dinners, farm experiences, tastings, and one-off dining events. The Sala Festival, August 1 to 31. South Australia will become Australia's biggest open-air gallery once again, with the full program for the 2026 South Australian Living Arts Sala Festival officially unveiled. Returning from August 1 to 31, the 29th annual festival will see more than 11,000 artists showcase their work across over 700 exhibitions and events, transforming galleries, cafes, wineries, libraries, schools, community halls, and public spaces into creative destinations across the state. And the River Night Walk, August 14 to 16. Port Adelaide will glow after dark this August when eight giant neon frogs take over Commercial Road as part of a new free, family-friendly nighttime experience. River Night Walk will transform the historic waterfront precinct with illuminated sculptures, live music, fire, food and markets across three nights from Friday, August 14th to Sunday, August 16th. Running from 5:30pm to 9pm each evening, the event is expected to attract around 10,000 people to Commercial Road and Black Diamond Square. And the Copper Coast Show, August 15 to 16. Promising to be the very best yet, the Copper Coast Show will return to the Kadena Showgrounds on August 15th and 16th, marking an impressive 155 years of one of South Australia's most enduring community traditions, bringing together the towns of Kadena, Wallaroo and Moonta. The event continues to celebrate the region's rich agricultural heritage while offering a vibrant weekend of entertainment for all ages. And Monet to Matisse, Defying Tradition. This is ongoing. Monet to Matisse, Defying Tradition follows a groundbreaking era in art history through iconic works by the most influential European and American artists of the 19th and 20th centuries. Exclusive to the Art Gallery of South Australia, art lovers will be able to experience 57 masterworks from the Toledo Museum of Art's world-renowned collection. And that article was titled Top 5 Events Happening in Adelaide This August.
5: Next article is headed Recycled Water, and this is taken from the City of Port Adelaide Enfield, PAE Today, and it's from page 9. At Port Adelaide Enfield, we value our natural environment and we're striving to shape the city to tackle the challenge of a changing climate. Recently, we've been working to improve environmental sustainability by reducing our reliance on drinking water supplied by SA Water. In collaboration with the City of Charles Sturt, we've secured grant funding to access 102 megalitres of recycled water. With this funding, we'll install a large pipe to connect water from the City of Charles Sturt's recycled water network to Port Reserve on Bower Road, along with a holding tank and additional pipes. The storage tank will fill with reclaimed water from the City of Charles Sturt during the day, ready for irrigation of Port Reserve, Old Port Canal Gardens and Joyce Snudden Reserve at night. We're aiming to have the system up and running for the summer of 2027 irrigation season. Securing an alternative water supply like this is crucial for the Port Adelaide Enfield because it will enable us to continue to provide sporting grounds and grassy parks for the community and reduce reliance on the River Murray during the statewide drought. In addition, reclaimed water is cheaper than mains water, so we're saving our community money. And that was recycled water.
4: Our next article is titled A Day in Corn. And this is from the RAA SA Move publication, page 48, and it's by Sasha Ulsner. And this will be read in part. At the heart of the Flinders Ranges, old world streetscapes are set against the distinctive Australian outback in the historic railway town of Corn. Nearly 4 hours' drive from Adelaide, Corn was once a vital and bustling crossroad for trans-Australian travel. Today, its old-world charm sits alongside a new generation of artisan makers. Step back in time aboard the restored train of the Pitchy Ritchie Railway. Journey along sections of the original Gann route, chuffing past kangaroos, rocky red outcrops and blue bush plains. Afterwards, go behind the scenes to learn how the historic locomotives and carriages are maintained. Get a map from the visitor centre and follow the self-guided heritage walk through town. Grand stone hotels, railway buildings and civic halls hint at Corn's prosperous past. On the last Sunday of each month, the Corn markets take over the town hall and surrounding square with local produce and handmade goods. In the evening, settle in with a picnic or takeaway from a nearby pub for the free Corn Silo light show projected nightly from sunset. Quandongs, the tart yet sweet native fruit, are so beloved that the town holds an annual festival dedicated to them. If you can't make it for the festival, taste the fruit throughout the year at the Quandong Cafe. This restaurant uses the fruit in homemade cakes, scones and jam, and also in savoury dishes. If you'd rather drink the native fruit, Flinders Gin offers a tasting flight inspired by the landscape. Flavours of Quandong native lemongrass, butterfly pea flower and more are infused in spirits, cocktails and non-alcoholic thirst quenchers. And the spirit of the Flinders is far more than a traditional news agency. Alongside news agency essentials, you'll find curated gifts and locally made pantry goods. You can even unlock your creativity at a studio Saturday workshop. Take home quality treats from the charming family-run shop, A Dash of Oak. The store has everything from books and jewellery to games for kids lining the beautiful stone walls. And bargain hunters and sustainability enthusiasts should visit the Corn Pre-Loved Community Boutique. You'll find a treasure trove of secondhand clothing, books, Manchester and homewares near the silo. And that article was titled A Day in Corn.
5: The next article is headed The Cedars, and this comes from the Adelaide publication, page 12. 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The Cedars is the historic property of renowned Australian artist Sir Hans Hyson, OBE, and daughter Nora Hyson, AM, and offers a window into the artistic soul of the hills. Meander through the heritage artist's garden and 130 acres of native bushland that inspired iconic landscape paintings, and visit the original studios of both artists and take a guided tour inside the Hyson home to appreciate the family's story and art. To wrap up your visit, enjoy a sweet treat at the Cedars Cafe and tea rooms, or book ahead for the high tea experience with stunning garden views. 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And that was The Cedars.
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10: And it's now 2 minutes after 12 on Vision Australia Radio. And let's have a look at the weather forecast around the capitals that are tuning into the program. Here in Melbourne, we can expect a few showers and 13 degrees as a top. In Adelaide, a cloudy day with a top of 14 degrees. Over in Perth, a possible shower and 19 degrees. And up in Darwin, a sunny day with a top of 32 degrees. And now it's time for our program, Welcome to Your Afternoon Review, where we bring you a mix of articles on human interest, learning, culture and more. My name is Ulla Langevad and reading with me today is Carol English. We're going to start with an article about Australia trying to get more access to top AI tools from the US. And then we get a science story on whether mobile phones can cause cancer. After that, a heartwarming story about an exchange student revisiting France. And then the Bernard Salt column, where he looks at the importance of the forthcoming census. After a short break, we'll be back with an article about teenage boys going fishing, and then to a story from Coolgardie in WA about some issues between the RSL and a new pub in town. And then we go to the Charlotte Rhee column, where she talks about the difference between life in the city and the country. After that, Steve Waterson talks about his first car in the UK and hitchhiking. We'll take a break at 1 o'clock and then continue with our Adelaide, Melbourne, Perth and Darwin listeners while regional listeners head to local programming. And our articles after the break will include an item about a new Qantas plane, the historic arcades in Melbourne, a traveller's tale about monkeys, and then a piece about Eastern Rosellas and how one young boy wrote a song about them, and then a piece about the benefits of learning another language. We'll have a couple of short items that'll take us through to the end of the program at 1:30. We hope you enjoyed today's selections, and now it's over to Carol.
11: Thank you, Ulla. Hello, everybody. I'm Carol English, and as always, it's a great pleasure to be here. And Ulla, as I drove in today, and here we are on the downslide now for winter, I saw a few little pops of blossom, so my little heart soared. So let's move now to our first article, and it comes from the Age of Saturday, August 1. It's written by Paul Sackle, who's the chief political correspondent for the Age, and he's headed it up. PM seeks national access to top AI. Prime Minister Anthony Albanese's government is in intense negotiations with the White House to secure access for Australia's critical infrastructure to AI models, so powerful they have been restricted by the US over safety fears. The talks, confirmed by three government officials, could give the government and critical businesses susceptible to hacking, such as banks and telcos, privileged access to top-tier AI models such as Anthropic's Fable and Mythos. A big part of Labor's data centre rush and the attempt to make Australia a second home for Anthropic is to make Australia indispensable to the US computing ecosystem, in the same way PineGap made us an indispensable intelligence partner. The Trump administration abruptly restricted foreign access to these models last month over national security concerns and the discovery that they could be used to discover software vulnerabilities. The ban was lifted weeks later. The US has since created a voluntary review system for new models, and Australia is keen to be at the front of the queue for the broader release of these models. Australia is competing for access to the most powerful AI tools, as Anthropic's chief executive Dario Amodi warns that his models pose very real risks to cybersecurity, creating the potential for disruption of the financial sector, critical infrastructure, and national security. He said AI models are now tools of global and national strategic consequence, and he said that in an essay in June. The cyber risks that Mythos class models present will not be the last that we must face. I believe that biological risks may soon follow, and that serious AI autonomy risks may not be far behind. And that was said by Dario Amodi from Anthropic. Labor has moved to put AI at the centre of its industry and security policy, with Industry Minister Tim Ayres brushing off suggestions that Labor's rules for data centres were interventionist. In an interview with this masthead, he instead flagged investment in critical metals for AI chips and local AI models to make Australia indispensable to our partners and embed us in a set of technologies that are going to really matter for future global security. Ayres, the lead minister on AI and the Future Made in Australia industry blueprint, didn't comment on the tightly guarded US talks, but told this masthead that Labor saw huge opportunities to build resilience and leverage for Australia at a time when the US and China are competing in an AI arms race. He said this is about Australian agency and making sure that Australia isn't just a cork bobbing on the ocean in this technological contest. Everyone's focused on the big AI frontier models, but of course, we've got extraordinary capability and data sets in narrower AI applications in mining, in agriculture, in geospatial technology. These all matter for our future resilience. He said our future security depends upon not making everything here in Australia, but intervening in the technology stack for artificial intelligence and quantum in a way that makes us indispensable. As the opposition argues, Labor has been slow to invest in AI products, unlike Asia and European nations. Top government officials have for months been in high-stakes talks with US counterparts about access to the latest AI. This masthead first revealed the conversations on July 18, which centred on giving Australia first access to the very best big models and new models from AI labs such as Anthropic and OpenAI. Three government sources not granted permission to divulge the negotiations since confirmed that Australia is seeking access not just for itself, but for critical infrastructure firms. After initially taking a hands-off approach, the White House in June suspended access to Anthropic's Mythos and Fable models, creating what some analysts described as a quasi-licensing scheme. Five Eyes intelligent partners have been discussing first use rights for US allies, strengthening Australia's position. Australia is also discussing local investments from AI firms worth tens of billions of dollars, including a mooted deal to make Australia the second training home for Anthropic and its leading models such as Claude. Public understanding of the power of the latest models is shifting rapidly. Yesterday, Anthropic said its Claude AI model hacked three external organisations during a test. The anxiety-inducing announcement occurred days after its rival, OpenAI, disclosed that a rogue agent had hacked another AI firm called Hugging Face. David Rowe, an AI expert at the Australian Strategic Policy

0: they actually need us. So that was Paul Sackle writing for The Age on August 1, page 5, and he headed it up, PM Seeks National Access to Top AI.
1: And now we go to an online piece called The Conversation, and it's written by Sarah Diepstraten and John Eddie LaMarca, and it's on the topic of mobile phone use. No evidence mobile phones cause brain cancer, according to a new study. Electromagnetic waves are everywhere. They're the reason you can hear music when you turn on the radio, use Wi-Fi, find your way using satellite navigation, and make calls on a mobile phone. They're a form of electromagnetic radiation and sit at the weaker end of the spectrum, meaning they have the lowest energy and the longest wavelength. But because very high energy forms of electromagnetic radiation, such as X-rays, can cause cancer, there has long been concern that radio waves could also harm human health. With the explosion of mobile phone use over the past two decades, there has been particular concern over whether holding these devices to your ear could increase your risk of brain cancer. In 2019, the World Health Organization, WHO, commissioned 13 reviews on the health effects of electromagnetic waves. A new study has analysed the findings of these reviews. It's found no evidence that electromagnetic waves emitted by mobile phones cause cancer in the brain, head or neck. Let's take a look at what else they found. Anxiety about the potential health effects of low-energy radiation has its roots in the Cold War. This was the period when new technologies such as microwave ovens and televisions were first widely adopted and entered many homes. Microwaves, the electromagnetic radiation we use to heat food, have somewhat higher energy than the waves emitted by mobile phones, but are still low. Over time, the evidence that emerged showed there are no clear, consistent effects on health for humans exposed to lower energy electromagnetic radiation. But there were still legitimate safety concerns. For example, microwaves can still make things very hot. These concerns shape the standards for consumer electronics, which govern and limit how much radiation they can emit. These standards ensure their safety based on the best evidence available. Of course, high-energy electromagnetic radiation was known to be very dangerous and capable of causing cancers such as leukemias. Coupled with sensational Cold War events, such as the Soviet suspected intentional use of electromagnetic signals to target staff at the US Embassy in Moscow with microwave radiation, and an ambassador developing leukemia, these dangers likely shaped public opinion and led to some fear about any kind of radiation, including low-energy radiation. And as our exposure to electronics emitting low-energy radiation has dramatically increased in the intervening decades, the concern about its effect on health has remained widespread and perhaps even grown. The 13 reviews the WHO commissioned in 2019 aim to understand what we already know and what we still need to find out about any health effects of electromagnetic waves. Teams of scientists looked through the published scientific evidence available for a particular health concern and wrote a report summarising not only the findings but also the quality or strength of the available data. Reviews were completed for a number of different health concerns, including fertility, symptoms such as headaches or tinnitus, and cancer. But the WHO has not yet completed its analysis of the commissioned reviews. So two authors of the review on brain cancer have summarised their own results and those of other reviews. This new research gives us an insight into the WHO's expected findings. The author's own review focused on brain cancer and mobile phone use. In it, they analysed 63 different studies published between 1994 and 2022 and found no association between mobile phone use and brain cancer or cancers of the head or neck. It also didn't matter how much someone used their mobile phone or whether they had been using it over long periods, 10 or more years. The same review also found there was no evidence linking radio or television transmission and leukemia in children, which was another persistent fear. The other reviews of observational studies in humans similarly found no evidence that exposure to mobile phones and other devices that emit electromagnetic waves affected health. But a key finding was that for many health effects, the quantity or quality of the evidence was really too poor to make firm conclusions. This is because determining the precise effect

0: effects of anything on humans is complicated. Many different factors affect health outcomes, including diet, exercise, genetics, and socioeconomic considerations. Fortunately, the evidence of brain cancer was given the highest quality rating possible for an observational study, meaning a study in which scientists only observed the effects of electromagnetic waves on people without controlling exposure. And as the authors of the summary report state, no science can prove the absence of any risk. One goal of WHO reviews was to understand what future research is still needed so exposure guidelines can be kept up to date as technology develops. But the takeaway should be that no clear association has been found between mobile phone use and any type of brain, head or neck cancer. This will hopefully reassure you that current exposure limits are likely safe. So that article, the conversation, was No Evidence Mobile Phones Cause Brain Cancer, and it was written by Sarah Deepstraten and John Eddie Lamarca on July the 17th.
1: Moving back to The Age, this article by Michaela Fox was featured on the 1st of August, and she's called it Defying Distance. The last time I saw Elsa, we were teenage girls in Melbourne, crying over a goodbye. And now standing in a bustling square in France with my four daughters, I scan the crowd for a face I hope I will still recognise. And what would it feel like to see each other again after all this time? And more importantly, will our friendship still be there? And then I spot her, making her way through the crowd, and time has changed us both. But her smile is unmistakable. She laughs, and I am transported back to the French village where we spent 3 months together 35 years ago. Within seconds, we are in each other's arms, talking over one another, and there is an instant ease that feels both surprising and deeply familiar. I was 15 when I went to France as an exchange student. I'd lobbied for the United States, but my Francophile parents were convinced France would be better for me. I, however, was terrified. My anxiety eased when I learnt that my host family had a daughter my age, and coming from a family of five girls, I liked the idea of a ready-made sister. I collected brochures from a travel agency, imagining life in a French city, but they didn't live in a city. After arriving in Paris, I took a train alone to a station in eastern France, where Elsa and her mother picked me up and took me to their tiny village, and it was a shock. Rolling green hills and ancient stone houses in every direction. Elsa's home was surrounded by dense pine forests and farms, a world away from the eastern suburbs of Melbourne. And the first few weeks were miserable. I was homesick, I was overwhelmed by a language I barely understood, and many nights I cried into my pillow. Starting school was particularly tough. One lunchtime, some boys in the cafeteria began teasing me, and I couldn't understand the words, but I recognised the tone. I just sat there, embarrassed, willing myself not to cry, and Elsa quietly picked up my tray and moved us to another table. The two of us bonded over music, chocolate, teenage crusses, and badly dubbed episodes of the 1980s American TV soap series Santa Barbara. We laughed our way through conversations in a muddled mix of French and English. Elsa's humour was wickedly dry. And when I was served venison for Christmas lunch, she looked at my plate and said, completely deadpan, Bambi's father. I was horrified, and of course she dissolved into laughter. Australia fascinated Elsa, who at the time had never been on a plane. She asked endless questions about its beaches, wildlife, culture. She loved horses and Harley Davidsons, while I had posters of pop stars and tennis players on my bedroom walls. We seemed very different on paper, and yet our friendship felt effortless. When my 3 months ended, we cried and promised to meet again, and from Melbourne I wrote and received long letters on thin blue airmail paper that took weeks to arrive. A few years later, Elsa came to Australia and spent 6 months living with my family, but after that the letters became less frequent and we drifted apart. 3 decades passed before social media brought us back into each other's orbit. I arranged to meet Elsa in Annecy, a town I had visited with her family. And while waiting, I don't worry about whether I will recognise Elsa. I worry whether I will recognise the friendship I needn't have. We wander along Annecy's canals, talking and trying to make up for 35 years in a single afternoon. My daughters listen as Elsa and I trade stories, mainly in English, since my Duolingo crash course in French the month before our visit clearly wasn't enough. We interrupt one another and collapse with laughter. They are seeing something I had hoped still existed, but I wasn't sure of until that moment, the friendship itself. Over the next day, Elsa tells stories of riding across the US on a motorbike, becoming a martial arts champion, and living in Russia as an iron worker. Her life has taken a different path from mine, and yet sitting beside her, I feel the same ease I experienced as a teenager. At one point, she pauses and says quietly, "Meeting you changed the course of my life." Hosting me all those years ago had sparked her curiosity to explore the world. Her time with my family in Australia had consolidated her English, giving her the confidence to travel for work. For years I had thought of Elsa as the person who helped me navigate those difficult first weeks in France. I had never stopped to consider what our friendship meant to her. And as we say goodbye, my daughters are already talking about doing an exchange in France. And listening to them, I think about my own parents, who had plucked a nervous 15-year-old onto a plane and hoped for the best. "You know what, Michaela? I think the kids we were would be proud of us," Elsa writes in a Facebook post after our reunion. "To everybody out there, be open-minded, generous and dare. It's worth every bit of it." So that's a nice story about rebonding of a friendship. And it came from The Age of the 1st of August. It was written by the author, the author is the girl in this story, Michaela Fox, and she's called it Defying Distance.
0: And now we go to the Bernard Salt column from the Australian Weekend magazine of the 1st to the 2nd of August, and it's entitled Talking Census. In just over a week, the Australian nation will come together to complete the 5-yearly census. I am, as you might expect, a big fan of the census, not just because of the range of data it collects, which is always revelatory, and not just because of the myriad cross-tabulations it enables. Did you know that the cohort least likely to suffer from anxiety and or depression in Australia is people aged 65 to 78, which means that these years are, officially at least, the happiest time in the life cycle? And what town in Australia has the highest proportion of the population aged 65 to 78? That would be Hervey Bay. Happy Hervey, apparently. Such stories from the census practically write themselves. One of the reasons I'm so engaged by the census is because it is one of the few times that everyone comes together on a single day to perform a civic duty that strengthens the efficiency of our nation. Censuses are a bit like federal elections, although census aficionados are, rather meanly I think, forced to wait a year before the data is released. The Australian population base of 28 million is thinly scattered from one coast to the other. We need to demonstrate world's best practice in business planning and in the allocation of funding for infrastructure and other resources. And on this point, the census is simply unassailable. We surveyed 28 million Australians, and here are the results. A cheaper survey can never be as authoritative. It always leaves scope for doubt, for equivocation. The other point about the census is that it provides a longitudinal insight into the values and thinking of the Australian people. We included Indigenous Australians in the 1971 census, for example, following an overwhelming referendum on the topic in 1967. The census is a kind of social dipstick that captures the national mood in good times and bad. The censuses of 1911 and 1921 straddled the Great War and the Spanish flu. The 1931 census captured us during the Great Depression. The 1941 census was postponed to 1947 due to World War II. The last census in August 2021 showed Australia during COVID. The 2026 census is especially critical. The last one was shaped, if not skewed, by lockdown behaviour. We worked from home, studied from home, shopped from home. Some workplaces, like hospital precincts, still attracted key workers. But big city CBDs were worryingly weakened as office workers questioned the logic of commuting. The big question for the property industry is whether the 2026 census will show workers returning to their office towers. Of course, they will return, but not to pre-COVID levels. I think we have forever changed the way we approach work and life. The other insight likely to emerge from it is the impact AI is having on the way we work. The census will also tell us about our immigrant mix, about a possible uptick in belief. Boomers seek salvation. About which jobs are diminishing and which new jobs have appeared. The census will tell us about home ownership rates too, which tend to move up or down by a single percentage point between censuses. The census is a cultural institution that draws us together, that shows us how we live, work, and form relationships. Australia's Olivia Newton-John said, "Let's get physical." I say, "Let's get excited by the census." And that was the Bernard Salt column, Talking Census. That was in the Australian Weekend magazine of the 1st to the 2nd of August.
1: I read the other day, Ulla, that in the 1947 one, the one that was delayed after World War II, one of the questions was, do you have a running, flushing toilet?
0: Oh, my goodness.
1: Yeah, see, that's...
0: Well, it shows up all sorts of interesting information. And it's now 26 minutes after 12.
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0: And welcome back to the program. Coming up in this particular half hour, we have the Steve Waterson column where he talks about his first car and hitchhiking. We have the Charlotte Rhee column where she talks about the difference between life in the city and the country. We have the beer wars in Coolgardie and WA, which you'll hear about in just a moment. But first up, we have this story. Thanks, Carol.
1: Thanks, Ulla. So this article by Charlotte Rhee from the Australian of the 1st of August, she calls it Big Sky Thinking. It's the place to call home. In the country, everything is rearranged around proportion. The sky is no longer something glimpsed between buildings, but a vast, uninterrupted presence. The horizon refuses to disappear, and storms gather along ridgelines and roll slowly across paddocks. Long stretches of bitumen unwind through farmland, dotted with cattle, and bush alive with birdsong. Sometimes you feel the need to grip the steering wheel with both hands. A semi-trailer steam past in the opposite direction, rattling the air in their wake. Yet even that feels part of the experience. Travel here does not apologise for taking longer than expected. Time itself behaves differently. It is not sliced into back-to-back meetings or measured solely by productivity. It pools and stretches. It lingers in conversations. It waits beside creeks. It settles on verandas in crops that rise and fall with the seasons. The country does not offer more or less to do. It offers a different way of being. Life unfolds at a gentler frequency. A finger lifted from the wheel as another car passes. A conversation in a queue that serves no purpose beyond simple human connection. There is particular grace in places where people know one another's stories, where the woman serving coffee asks after your mother, where the gallery owner points you towards the ceramicist hovering nearby, his work sits in the window, where conversations are not interruptions, but part of the day itself. It lives in the neighbour who brings over bags of oranges because their tree has overflowed. The person who puts your bins out because they know you're away. The volunteer who mows the lawn of an ageing grandparent. In the city, we are surrounded by beauty we no longer register. And in the country, beauty insists on being seen. Perhaps because there is space around it, and perhaps because there is space around us. The natural world is no longer background scenery, but a living, breathing being. And standing beneath a sky that large, it becomes difficult to believe that every problem deserves the importance we give it. Worries that arrived swollen with urgency begin to shrink, and what once felt like the centre of our world becomes simply one part of a much wider landscape. And that may be the greatest gift country air can offer, not distraction, but perspective. A reminder that attention is its own kind of wealth, that the quality of a life is shaped not only by what fills our days, but what we choose to notice within them. And perhaps that is why I keep returning to my country roots, not for escape, but for a clearer sense of what matters in its proper proportions. I moved to Sydney from Lismore when I was 17, desperate to leave. I was Dorothy stepping into the Emerald City, dazzled by possibility. And for years I wore grungy inner city postcodes like medals. Ultimo, King's Cross, Glebe. I loved the beautiful chaos that drifted past my front door. The man singing Born in the USA at 2 a.m. every morning. The nightclub bass vibrating through old terrace walls. The delicious feeling that life was happening just beyond my door and I only had to step outside to join it. But now I think of Dorothy at the end of the story instead. There's no place like home. And as a child, I thought that line in the movie meant returning to where you came from. Now I wonder if it means returning to yourself. The thought frightens me more than I expected. It feels dangerous because being in the country once felt to me like giving up. But perhaps somewhere beyond the city, beyond the ghosts and the traffic and the life, I've carefully constructed another version of me is waiting to begin. Somewhere and someone spacious enough finally to breathe. So that was Charlotte Rhee talking about the space to call home. And she wrote it in The Australian of the 1st of August and she called it Big Sky Thinking.
0: And now we have Pub versus RSL, Beer Wars Froth to Surface in Outback Town. And it's written by Paige Taylor in the Saturday Age, the 25th of July. Coolgardie has 800 residents, but the Outback Town is smaller still for the main characters in its bar wars. Hostilities have created no-go zones across town for the protagonists. They do not speak to each other. Tensions flared last December after a small band of volunteers took over a shire building overlooking disused bowling greens that had been overrun with the scream-inducing prickles known as three-corner jacks, or double G's. The volunteers kept their shoes on and stayed away from the greens, but made the most of the building. They used a grant from a not-for-profit Goldfields Rodeo Festival to buy a drinks fridge and started selling beer, wine and pre-mixed alcoholic drinks. The Coolgardie sub-branch of the Returned and Services League had been disbanded in 2019, but the volunteers revived it at the old Lawn Bowls Club. Beer at $5 a can and wine at $5 a glass have drawn dozens of social members and lifted the RSL sub-branch's overall membership from 10 to 103 within a year. This was all a surprise to Daryl Coleman, owner of Coolgardie's last remaining pub, the Denver City Hotel. Mr. Coleman said he laughed when he learned three of the town's most raucous drinkers were now regulars at the Coolgardie RSL bar. I had to ban them because it's not worth my liquor license to serve people when they've had enough and are being idiots, he said. I told them don't come back and next minute the RSL has a bar license and these drinkers are very interested in veterans' issues, apparently. Coolgardie RSL sub-branch secretary Anne Mager is proud of the work she had done to establish the new bar. The way Mrs. Mager sees it is not her fault if some prefer it to the Denver City Hotel. It's his problem. He should look at it himself, she said. Mrs. Mager confirmed the drinkers banned from the Denver City Hotel had come across to the RSL. We were very, should I say, cautious, she said. We knew that they were banned. We knew why they were banned. and I think Daryl probably had good reasons. But we laid the law down and made it very clear that we are a family, community-oriented group, and we will not stand for any nonsense. And two of those people in particular have been model patrons. Mr. Coleman, a construction engineer from Melbourne, brought the Denver City Hotel, or bought it, I should say, in 2020, after examining the books at pubs for sale in several WA Goldfields towns. The unflinching 2016 documentary Hotel Coolgardie was shot there. Later, the Australian detective series Mystery Road, Origin, filmed Coolgardie's distinctive wide main street and historic buildings, including the Denver City Hotel, as the fictional historic mining town of Jardine. Mr. Coleman said he loved outback publican life, thanks to a proliferation of gold and lithium projects in the region. The hotel's rooms are usually fully booked by mining and exploration workers. Mr. Coleman thinks it is odd that he had no opportunity to comment on a proposal for a licensed premises within 250 metres of his hotel. If anyone had asked, he would have objected to the prospect of being undercut by an organisation that has no overheads and is funded by government and corporate grants. The Coolgardie RSL's liquor licence application was not advertised, and there was no public comment period because the Cook Labor government's liquor licensing department deemed it low risk. It was all done very quietly, Mr. Coleman said. Meanwhile, Coolgardie RSL sub-branch president Tony Ball is looking forward to implementing the plan that he and other members have been working on, including using a recent $300,000 grant from the Cook government to restore two of the lawn bowls greens for members. The sub-branch has already used a $30,000 grant from the state government to create a shaded area outside. Mining companies in the region have been generous, including donating money for lawn bowls equipment. Mr. Ball, who served in the Australian Air Force in the 1980s and 1990s, said he had been thinking a lot about how the revived sub-branch of the RSL in Coolgardie could make a positive contribution to people's health. The former group fitness instructor is contemplating exercise classes at the Lawn Bowls Clubhouse. He said a gentle class that incorporated Pilates could be right for the small number of ex-services personnel and their family members living in Coolgardie. Those classes could also be open to the community. I'm very focused on health and wellness, Mr. Ball said. Of the 115 RSL sub-branches across WA, only 28 have liquor licences. The branches do not have gaming machines because successive WA governments have committed to confining pokies to the state's only casino, Crown Perth. WA RSL President Duncan Anderson says the Coolgardie sub-branch as innovative. He backs the bar and lawn bowls solution because it appears to be working for ex-services personnel and families in that town. The statewide RSL body is aware not all ex-services personnel are looking for a bricks-and-mortar clubhouse with bar and bowling green. Some may not even want to attend meetings. For that reason, the WA RSL recently launched an online branch open to any ex-services personnel in the state. Mr. Anderson said it could prove to be the most popular sub-branch of all. So there we are. That was Pub versus RSL. Beer wars froth to surface in Outback Town. And that was from the Saturday Age of the 25th of July on page 3, written by Paige Taylor.
1: And this one is from the Australian of August 1. It's written by Michael Jensen, and he calls it The Real, the RELL, The Real World Connection of Boys Gone Fishing. I keep seeing boys fishing. One bright Sunday afternoon by the harbour in Sydney, I counted about 20 lads, mostly in twos and threes, dipping a line in the water. They don't seem to be catching much, but maybe what they catch they throw back. But there they are, on wharves, beaches, rock platforms and seawalls, chatting away to one another. And every time I see them, I have the same thought. It feels like a scene from the 1970s, from my own childhood, where you were sent out in the morning to make your own fun, on a bike or a skateboard or with a cricket bat or a football, and you stumbled your way home in time for dinner, probably, possibly, with a scraped knee. In an age of smartphones and streaming services, boys fishing seemed oddly out of time, and perhaps that's why it feels to me like a bud of new life. Fishing demands patience. It is inherently about waiting and watching. It is quite possible that nothing will happen. And you'll need skill too. You have to tie a knot, you have to bait a hook, understand something of the conditions. Maybe not too much, but enough. And you can succeed by failing. And you can't do it indoors. You can't stay in your bedroom. You have to get out in the sun, wind, rain, air. You necessarily have to deal with the elements. You may have to know what to do with the fish when you catch one, which will take a little bravery. But perhaps best of all, it is not something you do on your own. Well, you could do it solo, but rarely see it. I rarely see it anyway. Boys fish with other boys. They induct one another into the practice of fishing. They bond while standing side by side, as boys do, without ever quite facing one another. The adult world is increasingly worried about boys. Often, this is with good reason. We worry about screens, about porn, about loneliness, about the manosphere, about not reading, about anxiety, about their academic underperformance. And we try to fill every hour of the waking day with productive activity to stop them from becoming the nightmare we imagine they could. Ironically, tragically, our overprotection of them has seen them rushing into the arms of the malevolent actors on the internet. And maybe instead of keeping them inside, we should force them out of doors. Far better an afternoon staring at the water than staring at a screen, surely. But perhaps the boys themselves have sorted it out. Fishing isn't organised. It isn't run by adults. It isn't even very competitive, as far as I can see. There are no grades, no likes, no followers. There's no pretense. You either catch a fish or you don't. And if you don't, well, so what? There's something wonderfully honest about that. Perhaps this little revival of boys fishing is telling us something hopeful that we shouldn't miss. Left to themselves, absent the adult panic, boys can figure it out. And I wonder if that's also why we're beginning to see young men drift back towards church. At its best, the church offers many of the same things that fishing does. Not entertainment, but purpose. Not instant gratification, but patient formation. Not isolation, but togetherness. Not endless choice, but a demanding way of life. And perhaps the instincts that make for good fishermen are not so different from the instincts that make for men of faith and women too. Both require patience, humility, teachability, perseverance and hope. And maybe those instincts were never lost. We simply forgot to believe they were there. And Ulu, when I read here about back in the 70s, I remember back in the 50s. And that's how my child was. So different today for my... So different from my way my grandchildren live their lives. But well done to those little Sydney boys. So that was Michael Jensen, and he wrote it in The Australian of the 1st of August, and he called it The Real World Connection of Boys Gone Fishing.
0: Okay, now we go to The Australian Weekend Magazine, August the 1st to the 2nd, the Steve Waterson column, and this time it's called Taken for a Joyride. The Series 2 Morris Minor was no supercar. As tested in 1952 by the Motor magazine, its 803cc engine had the power of 30 horses and could launch it from 0 to 80 kilometres per hour in just over 28 seconds, on the way to a top speed of 100 kilometres per hour, which you reached the following Tuesday. On the other hand, it was cheap. Especially after a quarter of a century, my friend Mike picked up his 1955 model, needs a bit of work, the ad said, for only 20 quid. The first car any of my friends owned. An engineering savant, Mike decided to upgrade the vehicle, and in one of history's great recruitment blunders, invited me to assist. Using an old workshop manual, bits from scrapyards, hundreds of hours of effort, and endlessly inventive swearing, he squeezed a near-new 1200cc engine under its bulbous bonnet, hooked everything up, and one glorious day, months later, we took it for a spin. It went so well that we decided to extend the trial run onto the dual carriageway, Formby Bypass, whose speed limit exceeded the factory Moggy's claimed maximum, but not that of our modified Monster. The redesign's shortcomings became obvious approaching the first roundabout. "Bugger," Mike shouted, "should have upgraded the brakes as well." We squealed through the roundabout on two wheels and crept shamefaced and trembling back to town. Mike offered me a lift home, but I was drained of courage and said I'd hitch. But surely that was more dangerous, the youngsters say. Who knows who would pick you up or what they might do to you? And I agree. I would never encourage my children or anyone else's to do so these days, but every trip to and from home in my student days, every visit to see friends, saw me on the road, out of town, with a modest backpack and a piece of cardboard announcing my destination. I once stood on the New Kent Road at London's Elephant and Castle, smiling and holding up an ambitious, but I hoped intriguing, handwritten sign saying, Malaga. I got there too, only 3 days later. Maybe there weren't so many killers prowling the highways, but thumbing a lift was a popular solution if you had no car and no money. You'd meet agreeable fellow travellers to chat to while you waited, although attractive young women were a nuisance, involuntary queue jumpers all, as passing cars screeched to a halt for them. And the price of the ride was usually no more than a couple of hours of dull conversation with the driver. Except for one late-night trip with Rico, who persuaded me, after a few too many drinks, we should visit our old mate Chris in London. We were picked up outside Oxford by a couple of young blokes who were equally over-refreshed. Hey, who were we to judge? Not far along the M40 motorway, the adventure ended abruptly when the wheelman had a slightly longer than micro sleep, and we rebounded from the central barrier across three lanes of traffic to roll down the embankment. Upside down but unhurt, the silence was broken by the ticking of the motor and the driver's lament to his mate that still echoes in my memory, I'm so effing pissed off, Terry. Sadly, as I'm sure many older drivers have noticed, the practice of hitchhiking has almost disappeared in Australia, thanks to laws against obstructing traffic and distracting motorists, and the murderous legacy of a couple of worthless subhumans. Nevertheless, I still feel an undischarged obligation to repay the generosity I received all those years ago. It's not something I do when carrying anyone else in the car, but on solo road trips of any decent length, I always stop for hitchhikers. If on closer inspection I don't like the look or smell of them, I just grin and pat the passenger seat enthusiastically. I promise you, they very rarely get in. So there we are, taken for a joyride. Written by Steve Waterson in the Australian Weekend magazine, August the 1st to the 2nd.
1: And staying with the Australian Weekend of, it's Australian Weekend, but it's August 25, so it's a week ago. This article's called Heart of the Nation. Will Hudson works in hospitality in the small tourist town of Halls Gap, gateway to the Grampians in Victoria. He runs a cafe and also co-owns a craft brewery called Scissors Paper Rock with a couple of mates. The workload can be relentless. In high season, I can work for months at a time without a day off, he says. But in quiet periods, he takes himself off on on-road trips seeking freedom and adventure. The 41-year-old, who grew up in nearby Pomona, has a long list of adventurous hobbies he's been into at one time or another. Look, I tend to pick something up, go hard on it for a few years, then drop it and find something else, he says. The first obsession was fishing when he was a boy, and then came downhill mountain biking, free diving, surfing, and trail running. And recently, his obsession has been astrophotography. It started 4 years ago when he went out to photograph Aurora Australis and fluked it on the first night, he says. I really got bitten by the bug. He's entirely self-taught, learning mainly through social media, reaching out to other astrophotographers to ask for tips, which has in turn led to some real-world friendships. This shot, is a finalist in the David Mellon Awards, was taken on an outback road trip on which he covered 6,500 kilometres over 3 weeks. His travelling companion is pictured atop a lookout in Palm Valley, an oasis in the West MacDonald Ranges, with the Milky Way above her at a 180-degree field of view is compressed into the frame, which accounts for its tight arch. Awesome dark skies, says Will Hudson of this place. Astrophotography has taken Hudson to the Flinders Ranges, Mungo National Park and Broken Hill, and various trips to Tasmania chasing auroras. Next, he's dreaming of a big Western Australian trip. But I'll need 3 months off for that, he says. It has planted the idea of a seed of an idea for a new hobby. I want to get an adventure bike, he says, referring to the big touring motorcycles capable of off-roading. I'll be able to get it into some really remote places on one of those. And good luck to you, Will. Well done. So that was came from the Australian of the August 25, and it was written by Will Hudson, and it was called Heart of the Nation.
0: And now we go to the Age Spectrum magazine, the 1st of August, on page 2, the Anson Cameron column, Fame and Misfortune. There can only be one Taylor Swift. For the rest of us, there's life. The rain had closed the roads and we were stranded on the far side of the Flinders in a remote shearer's quarters, cooking outside on an open fire, waiting for the wind to dry the country and set us free. Stuck with us on this far-flung station was a young woman travelling by herself, an independent soul, edgy tattoos, doing yoga in the morning before lone walks to ephemeral waterfalls. She had a purposefully serene bearing that reminded me of someone who has recently faced down troubles and is minute by minute ignoring the pain, deciding to play life like it's someone else's problem. Nothing would excite her too much now. She was too distant to be hurt. It was like she'd chosen to be old. We got talking and it turned out she had been a musician and had gained some traction in that world. She was Googleable. I found videos and songs online. But it had ended now, she said. At 17, she'd given herself 10 years to make it, and that 10 years was up. It hadn't worked, so she was putting the dream behind her. No teenager knows what a decade is, I said. You made a bet with an unknown currency. I thought of telling her no dream was over until you called it over, but I couldn't do it. She was right. Her dream of living as a musician was likely behind her now. For most people, their belief in their own exceptionality is as comforting as a god on their shoulder. But at some stage, tasting piquant daily truths, the fantasy sickens, loses pace, and dies. And they have to live on after its death. Which makes me wonder about the value of the dream and of dreaming, of believing you'll be Taylor Swift, Bad Bunny, Banksy, Picasso, Hunter Thompson, Kate Blanchett, Anais Nin, of becoming a musician, an artist, an actor, an influencer. Fame has always been a big sell at school, and an easy one to the young, with them wanting the admiration they see of it. At 15, no one hears the siren song of accountancy or bureaucracy. They eagerly opt to be the next Springsteen, and there is no shortage of adults telling them it's doable, not far-fetched at all. But your stories are rejected, your tunes called derivative. You fluff the audition, your art doesn't sell. It's a risky thing, the dream, if you've invested heavily. Is it wrong for the adult world, the kindly chaperones and trained educators, to enliven the dream? It being so unlikely, so distracting, and eventually so injurious. Or is the dream a necessary belief for many young people, a crucial bridge spanning that decade from the nihilist teens until the acceptance of the mortgage and the pram? I think a certain type of kid needs the dream. Some kids are Springsteen for just as long as they need to be, until their imaginations tire and their egos temper to fit the likelihoods, and it no longer hurts not to be Springsteen. What else was going to get those kids through the preposterous disappointments of youth but the dream? The idea of being a repeat of your parents is way harder to stomach at 17 than at 27, when you've made a grudging peace with the everyday. Maybe kids need the dream as a vaccination against despair, until the realisation that this is it, and that your parents weren't so, after all. They were just people who held their heads up and got on with living life by the day, carrying water, chopping wood, after their dreams had died. There's life after the dream, I wanted to tell this achingly ex-muso. Without the responsibility of being the next Taylor Swift, you're free to take pleasure in a picnic, a baby's foolery, a new bike, love, swimming, making bread, cutting deals, any of the run-of-the-mill labours and micro-splendours that school around us to make a worthwhile world. We last saw her wandering in a redstone gorge. She'd taken shrooms and was entranced by the tumbling water and kaleidoscopic trees, all given licence for high jinks by psilocybin. They say that drug is a powerful tool for self-discovery. I know getting lost is. She'd been lost already that day, she told us, and we thought she probably would be again. She seemed determinedly adrift in the ruins of an imagined life. Next week, once the roads dried, she'd be back in her city signing on to a happy enough afterlife, I hoped. And that was Anson Cameron. And it was called Fame and Misfortune in the Age Spectrum magazine on the 1st of August.
1: And from the Weekend Australian, this article by Islambard Wilkinson calls it Better Late Than Never. After nearly 500 years of water leaks, a permanent roof is finally being built on Malaga's Cathedral, one of Spain's greatest Renaissance buildings. The aim is to finish it in time to mark the cathedral's fifth centenary in 2028. The Santa Inglesi Cathedral Basilica della Incarnación has stood visibly unfinished in the heart of Malaga for centuries. So this basilica stood visibly unfinished in the heart of Malaga for centuries. Its missing second main tower, so familiar that locals call it La Maquita, the one-armed lady. Alongside Barcelona's Sagrada Familia, it is Spain's other great unfinished church. But while Gaudi's basilica has risen through continued construction, Malaga's great problem was that historic underfunding left it with a temporary roof, and therefore it was exposed to rain, steadily damaging the fabric of the building. The restoration project has also overcome political and local opposition from those who preferred that the cathedral be preserved in its idiosyncratic, incomplete look. It marks a crowning moment for Malaga as the southern port city basks in a boom that mirrors Spain's much-lauded economic success. Architect Juan Manuel Sanchez Lachica, who is leading the restoration, says, "We are witnessing a new stage in the construction of the cathedral. And after the Renaissance and the Baroque phases, a third phase is now beginning." So that was Better Late Than Never, and it came from the Weekend Australian.
0: And now we have a drabble. A drabble is a 100-word story. And this one is written by John Langevad, and it's on the theme of face. "I may be super tough, super strong, daringly handsome, and willing to put up a fight, but there are times when a face-to-face encounter is fraught with improbability. There I was, scuppering across the pavement, with all six legs working overtime, when a mere human tried to squish me, even though I presented my most dangerous face. A face-to-face encounter. Lucky for me, there was a join in the paving stones into which I glided with speed, to safety out of his homicidal sight and squishing clodhoppers. Sometimes being an ant is a real bugger." So that's a drabble, which is a 100-word story, exactly 100 words, no more, no less. And I've got one more here before we go to 1 o'clock. And it's a drabble that I've written myself, Ulla Langevad, and I wrote this on the same topic, face. "She wasn't just a pretty face, though she knew she was cute. She had a job to do guarding the house. She was small but could nip ankles and wreak havoc. There were often footsteps outside the door and other suspicious noises, so she let out a bark that she was sure would scare the heebie-jeebies from any would-be intruder, or so she thought. That afternoon, she heard footsteps and practiced her growl. Then a key in the door and the face of her beloved dad entered. Yippee! He was home, which meant walkies followed by din-dins." So that's another one of those drabbles which you might like to try yourself. All you have to do is pick a theme and just write exactly 100 words.
1: Did you write that?
0: Yes.
1: Oh, well done you.
0: It's all a bit of fun.
1: Yeah.
0: Yes. Four of us get together and we write our drabbles. All right. So we're coming up to 1 o'clock. I'll just have a quick look at this road test, a bump box BB777. It's a nostalgic trip for anyone who remembers the 1980s. It's a tribute to the classic boom box of that era, the Sharp GF777. Good Lord, look at the size of it and all the knobs and buttons. Yep, it's 75 centimetres long, 38 centimetres tall and weighs only 13 kilos. And there's not a touch screen in sight. So you might look for the bump box next time you're looking for a special gift.

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3: Yes, welcome back to the program. In this last half hour, we're going to have a story for you about the benefits of learning another language. We'll hear about a traveller's tale about monkeys. But first up, we have this story about the new Qantas plane. Thanks, Carol.
4: Thank you, Willa. Yes, this is the new Qantas plane that touched down in Sydney just last weekend. And of course, it's on its way back to, it's now arrived back into France. It's an aviation story and it's written by Chris Saponi and it came from The Age of last weekend, the 25th. It's called Qantas Plane Touches Down After Historic Test Flight. Qantas's Project Sunrise plane landed in Australia yesterday after making a direct 19-hour-plus flight from the factory in France. The specially adapted Airbus A350-1000ULR touched down in Melbourne after performing a test flight designed to push its range capability. It's fitted with an additional 20,000-litre fuel tank, extending the range of the plane beyond 18,000 kilometres. The test flight continues a process for the specially adapted Airbus that has been underway since June. Airbus test pilot Chetan Takala flew the plane to Melbourne from Toulouse, a journey which took only 19 hours of flying. He said, so far, the engine and the fuel system modifications are working really well. We want to prove that the performance of the aircraft matches our design, he said. We have this aircraft full of instrumentation and we're putting very unusual fuel loads into the aircraft to see what happens with all the valves. The goal is for the Airbus engineering team to make sure the fuel system architecture works as expected, Takalka said. And so far, so good, he said. The Airbus is designed to fly non-stop for up to 22 hours, the longest commercial flights in the world, and will connect Australia to London and New York direct. Qantas plans to order 12 of the A350-1000ULR. And as part of the Qantas's broader fleet refresh, the airline will also order 12 A350-1000LRs for long range, which are expected to arrive in the 2028 fiscal year. Qantas also announced a 15-year agreement with Melbourne Airport, which will support its $4.5 billion international terminal expansion program, which will add 5 wide-body gates. It will also support Melbourne Airport's third runway due to open in 2031 to accommodate more capacity into Victoria and Australia. Qantas also said it was designing a new international business lounge in Melbourne. The lounge will be up to one-third larger than the existing one, and it's there to meet growing demand from premium travellers and frequent flyers, the Qantas said the work should be done by 2029. When active in Qantas fleet, the A350-1000ULR will be able to travel directly between Sydney and London, either flying up over parts of the Eurasia, across Europe or over the Pacific and then the North Pole. The fastest Sydney to London flight would be 19 hours and 25 minutes, and the slowest is about 21 hours, Qantas officials have said. From London to Sydney, it would take between 18 and 20 hours. The plane, still in its primary coating, was flown to Melbourne by 4 Airbus flight test pilots and 5 flight test engineers. 2 Qantas pilots will join the Airbus flight test crew for the return journey to France. And Ulla, of course, as we know, that's taken place and it has arrived back. But we, you know, I flew into Melbourne just the other day and it was still on the ground, you know, and it says it's not in its Qantas colours yet. It's in that plain colours. But there you go. This is a new thing coming up for us all. Wait, watch this space. So that was in the Age of the 25th of July. It was written by the aviation man Chris Zapponi and he called it Qantas Plane Touches Down After Historic Test Flight.
3: And now we go to the Age of the 25th of July, the same edition, pages 2 to 3. Magical arcades offer a window into the city's past. And this was written by Gemma Grant, the city reporter. In the 19th century, Melbourne's shopping arcades were the height of the city's social scene. Young women would stroll through the walkways looking for opportunities to socialise. Businesses were crammed into the smallest of storefronts. Uniformed beadle officers would be constantly on the lookout, dispersing people who loitered for too long. More than a century later, Melbourne's streets look remarkably different, but the arcades remain a celebrated and timeless part of the CBD. Heritage consultant Christine Slowinski will be running free guided tours through these historic precincts over the weekend, which has just taken place, of course, as part of the Open House Melbourne. She hopes that the opportunity will put a spotlight on the institutions. People might go through them on a daily basis or quite regularly when they visit the city, Slowinski said. The tours aim to help people open their eyes and to see what's around them. Melbourne's 2 best-known arcades sit side by side between Collins Street and Bourke Street Mall. The Block Arcade is known for its domed roof and impressive tiled floors, while visitors remember Royal Arcade for its checkered floors or curious Gog and Magog clock. Block Arcade Managing Director Grant Cohen said the city's enclosed shopping strips paid homage to their European counterparts. The design of the block was heavily inspired by the Galleria Vittorio Emanuele in Milan. When the block was built and finished in 1892, it was the place to be seen, and we say it still is, Cohen said. We've spent many years maintaining and looking after it, and it presents today as it did when it first opened. Cohen emphasised the importance of protecting the city's ageing buildings. He said that foot traffic in the arcade remained high, and that the spaces would remain a significant part of the city. Arcades are really such an important piece of Melbourne history because it allows people to enter a time machine. Places like this are becoming fewer, he said. Securing a tenancy in a Melbourne arcade was the aspiration of many entrepreneurs in previous centuries. Although running a modern shopfront is a different experience, owners still recognise the importance of maintaining their legacy. Spellbox has occupied a storefront in the famous Royal Arcade for almost 3 decades. Owner Danae Moon and manager Jasmine Sun said they couldn't imagine a better place for the unique business, which is centred on the practice of witchcraft. Royal Arcade has got that magical, quaint quality, sort of otherworldly. Spellbox could never be in a shopping centre, Moon said. It is beautiful to come in and see the old and beautiful semicircular windows. It's part of the history of Melbourne, which I think is really important to maintain. Around the corner, antique and vintage boutique The French Jewel Box occupies a prime storefront underneath the block's domed roof. Co-owner Lachlan Burnett said the Heritage Arcade was a special place to run a business. It's a very beautiful space. It's such a fabulous heritage building. I think that's what people want to see. There's a lot of great, fantastic contemporary buildings in Melbourne, but the Block Arcade is probably the standout arcade in Australia. Even away from the hallways of the city's more famous arcades, some lesser-known corners of the city offer their own important slice of history. The Art Deco Manchester Unity Arcade was built in 1932 on the ground floor of the Collins Street building of the same name. The site was initially known for housing the state's first escalator and later grew infamous after a 1978 diamond heist in which 3 salesmen were killed. Today, modern visitors will still be impressed by the foyer, which was mainly built using Australian materials and has bronze finishes. The Cathedral Arcade in the Nicholas Building on Swanson Street is now home to a popular coffee shop and bar, along with vintage clothing stores. On the levels above, boutique traders remain open for business and are accessible via the building's vintage elevators. Both of these arcades are included in Slawinski's guided tour. She stressed how important it was for the public to keep visiting some of the city's smaller shopping arcades, which can struggle with low customer numbers. If people don't frequent and patronise all the little businesses that are in those arcades, they're just going to disappear and fill with tumble.

0: Let's offer a window into the city's past, and that was written by Gemma Grant in The Age on the 25th of July.
1: And staying with The Age, but this time it's from August 1. It's an article written by Sue Wallace, and she calls it Final Call, Monkey Business. What is it about monkeys and me? I often think an inbuilt radar alerts them to the fact that they aren't my favourite animals. And then that seems to trigger a mood of let's wreak havoc around her anyway. Regardless of where I am, if there is a roaming monkey nearby, it tracks me down. You think I'm crazy? Mean? An animal hater? Well, I'm not. Let me declare my love for most animals. Living on a farm, I have survived mouse plagues, had rats from grain bins run across my feet, recovered from a redback spider bite, and trodden on a slithering snake. But nothing gets my heart pumping quicker than the thought of a monkey encounter. I freely admit I have pithecophobia. Now, who knew that word? Pithecophobia. It means a fear of monkeys and apes. Pithecophobia. Well, let's just make that monkeys. Maybe word got around after I threw a wet sandy towel at one when I interrupted a monkey picnic in my glamorous suite in an Indonesian rainforest. They helped themselves to the fresh fruit and escaped with a tube of sunscreen, screeching at the top of their voices. And later, as I made my way to the spa, the big daddy of the monkey family sat smugly on the spa boardwalk, hissing as I approached. Now, as partial as I am to spa treatments, even I wasn't taking a step closer to that monkey. I retreated to the lobby, where staff ferried me in a golf buggy, and I swear that that monkey hissed even louder at me as I passed by. Game on, I wanted to shout, and keep your distance. Another time I was stretched out on a beautiful beach when I felt eyes on me. Yep, it was a monkey. Sitting, staring, watching and waiting, I quickly retreated to the pool, hiding behind a kind fellow sun worshipper, as that monkey gave me the look. I wish I had a dollar for the number of times I have been told by guides not to look at a monkey and it will ignore you. Wrong. The more I try not to connect, the more they do. Several years ago at Bali's Alawata Temple, as I walked with friends, a monkey started to tailing us. No, make that tailing me. I stood still, arms by my side, when it raced up a stone walkway and snatched my sunglasses from my hand. I screamed and I shook, and later a Balinese guide exchanged them for bananas and handed them back. Tales of monkeys running off with foams are real too. And on a serious note, the unchecked and unmanaged human interaction with primates in places such as Bali and Thailand often ends badly for both. I've had a friend treated for rabies after an encounter, and I know it's often the result of offering Western food and stepping into their territory. However, if there's a monkey around, my battle plan is set like jelly. Windows are closed, glass patio doors are bolted, and no food is visible. In India last year, I watched monkeys do their version of tightrope walking across a bustling street. I was so intrigued, I failed to notice a menacing monkey making for our tuk-tuk. Our driver accelerated hard, and that monkey narrowly missed its ride and my wrath. That night at our hotel, I was greeted by a towel art fashioned into a monkey with a banana by its side. Oh, nightmares assured then. And over my years in travel riding, I have walked behind elephants, I've trailed polar bears, been pursued by pumas, and searched for tigers with the greatest respect. But when someone mentions I may encounter a monkey or two, well, that's enough to set me trembling. And that's my monkey business for you. Do you know, it's cats like that with me. Cats, stalk me down. But anyway, look, you hear that story often though, don't you? Yes. Taking things out of your hand.
2: Right. Sunglasses, anything they can find.
1: There you go. So that was Sue Wallace with her phobias and her word. What is she? She's got pithecophobia. Pithecophobia. She called and she wrote in the August 1 of The Age, Final Call, Monkey Business.
0: Okay, so now to a different type of animal. We have this story. Eastern Rosellas puts miles in smiles of a nation hooked on boys' birdsong. And this is from The Australian, the 25th to the 26th of July on page 3, and it's written by Andrew McMillan. a rainbow of seeds.

0: Bird-loving birds and their beautiful colours inspired Miles Phillips to write what has become the nation's feel-good hit of the winter while on a family trip to eastern Victoria. On returning from Raymond Island, Dad, Joel, backed Miles on keyboard, vocals and hand claps and sent a first take duet video to a few family members and friends. As well, Joel posted Miles's song titled Eastern Rosellas as a disappearing story to his Instagram page, where the actor and filmmaker had long shared self-directed comedic content spliced with occasional family moments. It could have all ended there, like most songs do, but the bird-fancying boy's undeniably catchy tune got its hooks in early, and the handful of people who first saw the clip asked Joel to repost it. That tiny audience has turned into millions of fans across YouTube, Instagram, TikTok and Spotify, as Eastern Rosellas has become an organic, word-of-mouth viral hit that's prompted a joyful celebration rarely seen in the Australian music industry and beyond. Its rapturous online reception, including cover songs posted by the likes of Megan Washington, Ben Lee and Ballpark Music's Sam Cromack, reflects a childlike, pure euphoria we didn't know we needed until we heard Miles sing, I'll Tell You What This Species Is. Asked on Thursday how he's coping with the song's sharp ascent to national attention, Joel teared up, momentarily overcome by a combination of feeling overwhelmed, proud and underslept. Oh man, I'm going to get emotional, Joel told The Australian. It's so surreal, and it's just a wondrous joy at the same time. That initial love for the video of just us jamming really took me by surprise. Never in my wildest dreams would I have ever assumed that it would mean what it does to people. When I listen to Megan Washington's version, it undoes me, because when I listen to her singing it, it shows me that Miles' song, which was his, has become everyone's. Without even realising it, Miles is living every artist's dream, to be authentically themselves and to honestly create art. But then at the same time to have your art appreciated by others and get radio plays, and at the end of the day have people recognise, that's a banger, that's a great song. The song's origin offers an insight into the Phillips family home in Sydney's north, where spontaneous creativity and free expression are encouraged by Joel and wife Hannah, among their children, Jesse 11, Sage 10, Phoebe 8 and 7-year-old Miles. Everyone in our family will say my wife Hannah is really the MVP, she's our hero, he said. It's a real value of ours to raise our kids in an environment that gives permission to use your imagination, to be creative. The young songwriter described his sudden rise to fame as crazy and tiring, although he has been thrilled that his primary school this week elected to make Eastern Rosellas the song played to announce breaks in class. All my friends are like, is this you on the school bell? You did amazing. And lots of lovely comments like that, said Miles. I feel really grateful and loved and all those feelings. He did note, however, that penning an irresistibly catchy hit song can have some drawbacks. I've already heard it like 60 times this week, he said. It's annoying and it's kind of cool, and I'm really grateful for the opportunity. Every radio station interview is like, what's next? What else are you working on? Joel said. If he never writes another song, then that's great. If there was only ever one song that came from Miles and this was it, well, I think it's an amazing moment. The Eastern Rosellas dad paused and added, I think in years to come I will look back on this as an utter privilege to have been a little conduit. Someone texted me the other day and said, you're a custodian of joy. I'll happily wear that badge. So there we are. I'll have to tune in and listen to that song. Eastern Rosellas puts Miles in smiles of a nation hooked on boys' birdsong. And that was in The Australian, 25th to the 26th of July. And it was written by Andrew McMillan.
1: And staying with the age of the 25th of July, this is another one. This is from the Early Learning Guide section. It's called The Benefits of Learning Another Language, and it's written by Nathan Scolaro. At Geelong College, students from early learning to year three are singing songs in French, playing games in Mandarin, and immersing themselves in stories that open their eyes to the wider world. It's all part of the junior school's language program, where students learn French for half the year and Mandarin for the other half. Head of junior school, Jessica Kelly, says one of the aims of the program is to lay the foundations for a lifelong love of languages. We are passionate about opening up as many experiences to our children as possible in early learning, she says. And one of the biggest benefits is that it continues right through to senior school, meaning children can deepen their connection to language and maintain the curiosity and excitement that is sparked in the early years. Children typically spend their lessons sitting together in circles with specialist teachers and early learning educators, exploring language through songs, stories, games, and conversation. The play-based approach encourages children to build confidence while developing an appreciation of different cultures. It's not just about understanding how to speak the language. It's about immersing children in the culture as well, Kelly says. We use greetings to build vocabulary and speech, and cultural stories to build an awareness of the language's origin. We want the children to have fun and be excited about each lesson. At Genazzano FCJ College in Melbourne's eastern suburbs, language lessons begin in the Early Learning Centre and continue through the junior school as part of the International Baccalaureate, the IB, Primary Years Program. Deputy Principal Jeremy Nichols says embedding Italian into the curriculum from early learning onwards helps nurture. I'll start that again. Deputy Principal Jeremy Nichols says embedding Italian into the curriculum from early learning onwards helps nurture the IB learners' profile attributes, which are designed to develop globally engaged, lifelong learners. Language learning is viewed not just as a subject, but as a gateway to global citizenship, he says. It encourages our girls to become open-minded, risk-taking and confident communicators. Ultimately, we hope it builds a lifelong love of languages and instills the intercultural understanding that benefits them long after they leave school. He adds that language learning is woven throughout the school's inquiry-based curriculum, with specialist teachers working alongside classroom educators to strengthen connections across subject areas from an early age. Whether students are exploring sustainability or community, the language reinforces their core learning, he says. Introducing a second language in the early years capitalizes on a unique neurological window where children absorb language more naturally and often without inhibition. This early exposure builds cognitive flexibility, strengthens English literacy, and fosters empathy by showing children that English is just one of the many ways to experience the world. For Kelly, developing this global perspective is just as important as learning the language itself. Helping children understand that there is a bigger world around them opens their mind to endless possibilities, she says, and that appreciation comes from an understanding the value of diversity. Well, well done to those two schools. In fact, my daughter went to one of those. So well done to them. So that's written by Nathan Scolaro from the age of July 25, and he called the article The Benefits of Learning Another Language.
0: And now we have a couple of book reviews. This is a non-fiction book reviewed by Stephen Carroll, The Shortest History of Egypt by Maria Golia. The story of Egypt as Maria Golia observes in this distilled history of the country is as much about the marvellous, the atmospherics, the mass commodification. Ramses II had an afterlife as an aristocratic cigarette brand in the 1930s, and the legends that have inspired artists for centuries, as it is the facts. Golia, an American who is a long-time resident of Cairo, starts her story in 7000 BCE and finishes with the Arab Spring of 2011. The five parts of the book are divided into key themes in Egyptian history, especially the contradictions, such as the spiritual longings and the material objects employed in pursuit of the spiritual. Pivotal to it all is geography, in particular the Nile, for it replenished the desert and gave the ancients, those who could afford it, mobility, a long, complex epic confidently told in writing that is both literary and engaging. So there we are. You can have a look at the book, The Shortest History of Egypt by Maria Golia, and that was reviewed by Stephen Carroll. And another book in the fiction section, reviewed by Cameron Woodhead, and it's a book called A Very Dangerous Pursuit by Ben Miller. Actor and comedian Ben Miller is also known for his children's books and now turns for his adult debut, to a popular brand of spy action adventure fiction. Miller resurrects Richard Hannay, dapper hero of John Buchan novels, including The 39 Steps, and takes us to Constantinople in 1912, where Hannay becomes entangled in a Byzantine game of international intrigue. When our hero has a package thrust into his arms by an American running from Ottoman guards, he's soon in a spot of bother that will take more than a stiff upper lip from which to escape. The package leads to a chase thriller seasoned with familiar tropes and a luxurious itinerary that runs to both the Orient Express and the Titanic as Hannay embarks on a quest with the future of Europe at stake. This retro espionage adventure takes rather infectious delight in revisiting the drollery, danger and derring-do of Buchan's original novels. So that was A Very Dangerous Pursuit by Ben Miller. You might like to have a look at that one. And I've got another story here about butter that Carol's going to read in just a moment after I've read another drabble. And this drabble is still on the theme of face, written by Elizabeth Moody. "Go and get him," said the coach. Jason was pumped, ready to face his opponent. The team were hyped. That's the way the coach wanted them. Keen, fired, raring to get into the game, he knew his opponent well. Off the field, they were friends. Today it was different. Today was the major face-off between the league's top two players. This was the grand final. Jason and Charlie were in it for the top accolades. The fans knew it, the team knew it, the coaches knew it, and Jason and Charlie knew it. Time for the face-off. Begin. And that was written by Elizabeth Moody.
1: So now from the Weekend Australian, this article is by Adam Sage. It's called Spotlight, Buy a Bit of Better Butter. Cheese has long been on the shopping list for visitors to France, but these days it's vying with another dairy product, luxury butter. The appetite for artisan French butter is rising, with sales driven by overseas visitors, notably from the US and Japan. The trend took off in mid-2024, when videos vaunting the merits of French butter began. They began appearing on TikTok, La Grande Épicerie, a luxury grocery in Paris, sold 19 tonnes of butter last year, a 300% increase on 2023. "We've seen this trend since the Paris Olympics," says Clemence Latou, the store's purchasing manager. Other upmarket stores in Paris, such as Lafayette Gourmet, have recorded increased sales too. And usually, tourists ask for butters to be vacuum sealed, enabling them to be brought back home as gifts for friends and family. Sought-after butters include Echere from Western France and DuPont from the northeast of the country. And one of the most popular is Maison Bourdieu from Brittany, whose standard 125-gram slab costs €5.85, which is about $9.60 Oz. So that's it from high-end shops. A truffle-flavoured portion of the same size costs about €16, which is about $26.30 Australian. And Julie Zaglali, a product manager at Bourdieu, says it's impossible to meet demand for the firm's butter, which is produced in only limited quantities. The company employs about 100 people, and Bourdieu's butter is handmade with milk from cows that graze in the fields of Brittany, Normandy and the Loire region. Look, you could get a slice of that now, couldn't you?
0: Yes,
1: you could have that for the toast straight off.
0: It's making our mouth water, isn't it?
1: Straight off for the toast.
0: All right. Well, we go and look out for your French butters when you next go shopping. And thank you for joining us today. My name is Ulla Langevad, and reading with me today was Carol English.
1: Absolute pleasure.
0: Forward to your company again next time.

0: Got itchy feet and you would like to travel but can't get away? Not to worry. 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
2: 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Avoid delays and check before you travel at bigbuild.vic.gov.au. 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
5: Welcome to What's News in Aged Care, your weekly look into what's happening in the aged care sector with readings from various print and online publications.
6: I'm Matt Bell, and thanks for joining me for What's News in Aged Care. Coming up on the program, Australia approves breakthrough blood test that could transform Alzheimer's diagnosis. Nutrition declines when older people eat alone. Why an expert refuses to reveal his age. And does the health department actually know how many aged care beds it funds? That's later. First, though, it's an article from the website The Senior. It's titled, Australia Approves Breakthrough Alzheimer's Blood Test That Could Transform Diagnosis. It's authored by Carla Mascarenhas. Australians with memory problems could soon receive an Alzheimer's diagnosis in weeks instead of months after the approval of a breakthrough blood test capable of detecting the disease with a simple blood sample. For Geelong's Joe Coppi, whose wife Joyce was diagnosed with Alzheimer's 13 years ago after a lengthy series of tests, says the breakthrough is a welcome step forward. The real key thing is to take a positive approach, Coppi told The Senior. Joe first noticed something was wrong while the couple were travelling overseas after downsizing their home for retirement. Joyce was becoming increasingly forgetful and struggling to remember places they had only recently visited. Back in Australia, a GP referred her to a neurologist before she was eventually diagnosed, at the age of 60, with early-stage Alzheimer's disease after a series of tests. Breakthrough blood test. His family story comes as Australia prepares to introduce a world-first blood test capable of detecting Alzheimer's disease-related changes up to 20 years before symptoms appear, with results available in as little as 18 minutes. The Therapeutic Goods Administration, TGA, has approved the blood plasma test known as p-tau217, allowing it to become part of routine GP care. Dementia Australia's medical advisor, Associate Professor Michael Woodward, told The Senior the test would dramatically reduce the time it takes to diagnose Alzheimer's. People with significant memory problems can now, within a couple of weeks, get a very accurate diagnosis at a cost of about $350, Woodward said. The good news is you no longer have to waste months, sometimes even longer, waiting to see a specialist. You don't have to travel into the big cities if you're in a rural or regional area because you can get this test ordered by your GP, to end a quote of Woodward there. Although the blood marker can appear many years before symptoms develop, Woodward stressed the test is currently intended for people who are already experiencing memory problems rather than healthy people seeking screening. These are not tests to be done when you don't have symptoms, he said. facing Alzheimer's together. From the beginning, Joe made a conscious decision about how they would face the disease together. I said, "Look, we're in this for the long haul. We know you're going to deteriorate and go downhill, so we're going to do the best we can for ourselves and other people," he told the senior. We labelled all the cupboard doors in the kitchen and drawers in our wardrobe to help Joyce navigate and know where everything was located. We downloaded an app that can control the TV and lights from a mobile phone, so it was easier for Joyce to navigate and I can control things when I'm not at home. Rather than putting life on hold, the couple also bought a caravan, a dream they had for their retirement, and set off on adventures around the country. "The real key thing is to take a positive approach," Coppy said. "It's going to get you eventually, but something is going to get all of us one day. So do as much as you can." Until just a few months ago, his wife was still regularly attending the gym, and together they participated in several dementia research trials. He paid tribute to the couple's three daughters, who have struggled to watch their mother's decline, but have also been an enormous support to her. That positive approach has been tested in recent weeks, as his wife's condition suddenly worsened. After returning from a walk with her carer, she was unable to get up from the couch after suffering a mini stroke. She remains in hospital. His advice to others is simple. Be positive, keep doing your hobbies, and get involved with other people. Alzheimer's disease is the most common form of dementia, accounting for roughly 60 to 70% of all dementia cases. An estimated 446,500 Australians are currently living with dementia. The World Health Organization says nearly half of all dementia cases are preventable and has identified two new key risk factors: environmental population and untreated hearing loss. That concludes Australia Approves Breakthrough Alzheimer's Blood Test That Could Transform Diagnosis, authored by Carla Mascarenhas and taken from the Senior website. Next, we move to an article from Community Care Review. It's titled "Nutrition Declines When Older People Eat Alone." It's authored by Natasha Egan. More holistic and human-centred approaches to meals are needed to support older people living at home, according to a large national study that found eating alone and a lack of motivation are the biggest reasons for declining nutrition. The Home Plate Project, led by the Maggie Beer Foundation and funded by the Wiking Trust, combines a national survey of almost 2,500 people aged 65 or over, in-depth interviews, and focus groups with more than 230 older people across regional and metropolitan Australia, and a University of Sydney literature review. On the surface, things don't look too bad. The survey found 79% rate quality of eating as good, 58% or excellent, 21%. 75% rate their appetite as either good, 49%, or very good, 27%, and 84% find it easy, 36%, or very easy, 48%, to access healthy food where they live. The biggest drivers to eating well seem to be motivation and enjoyment. Enjoying food and being motivated to cook for yourself still. Having the confidence in the kitchen, but also the skills and the capability, and capability around health issues, Maggie Beer Foundation Home Plate Project lead Claire Farger told Australian Ageing Agenda. But as pressures increase, such as getting older, losing a spouse or running low on money, the quality and consistency of meals decline. The big three elements that the national survey pulled was that if you're living on your own, you're at higher risk of malnourishment. If you are over the age of 85, it jumps significantly. And if you are financially unstable, then that's also an issue as the cost of food goes up. So if you have all three of those, you're at high risk of malnourishment as you age. And we saw that social connection, people who aren't getting to eat food with other people, is really impacting the quantity and the quality of the food that they're eating, Ms. Farja said. Of the 79% who rate their eating as good or excellent, more than half, 53%, already have at least one risk factor: living alone, financial strain, or over 85. Elsewhere among the findings released on Tuesday, almost a quarter of those interviewed one-on-one were living or eating alone. 40% of people living alone say cooking for one is simply unappealing. 1 in 9 people interviewed directly linked their declining eating habits to the loss of a spouse. More than a quarter are skipping meals. And 30% of people aged 85 and older say they still enjoy cooking and feel confident doing it. That's down, though, from around half of those aged 65 to 74. New focus on food in the home. Already known for its focus on good food in residential aged care homes, with preferences to stay at home and age in place, Ms. Farja says the new frontier for the foundation is to look into the food that older people are eating at home. From conducting the project's one-on-one interviews and focus groups around regional Australia, Ms. Farja said she gained a good understanding of what people are currently doing and what they want around food at home. The quote of, "It's just me, I can't be bothered," I heard different versions over and over and over again. Or, "It's just me, so I hate to tell you this, but I often just have a packet of chips and a glass of wine for dinner." If it's someone who's in a couple that this happens on occasion, that's okay. But if that's what they're having for dinner every night, a piece of toast or a packet of chips and a glass of wine, it is definitely a root of malnutrition, said Ms. Farja, a degree qualified nutritionist. "I spoke to people who loved cooking their whole lives, and then they're suddenly on their own, and they just can't be bothered cooking for themselves. They're completely over it," she said. There was another pattern around older men finding themselves suddenly in charge of cooking after their partner passed away or lost capacity to cook, or they became divorced in later life, Ms. Farja said. "I spoke to a number of guys who said, 'This is something new. I really embraced it. It's a new skill that I'm learning.' They were cooking the recipes that their family had, but that was not the norm. The norm was, 'I have no idea what to do. I don't have the skills to do it. I don't want to do it.'" So these people are living off takeaway or protein shakes because takeaway is too expensive. And food delivery as well, but with the sole want of having a beautiful home-cooked meal. Health hinders options. Other examples include a large number of people who reported a health condition had impacted their mealtimes, Ms. Farja said. When we looked at the one-on-one interviews, around 30% of people who I spoke to said that a health condition changed the way they eat. That is the case for 80-year-old Sally Huxtable, a lifelong cook who is navigating a changed relationship with her kitchen. Her favourite food to cook is Italian and French cuisine. "Often I will have a creme caramel in the fridge, always a treat after dinner. This is easy, but as soon as I require to stand for any time, it becomes problematic. It is a recent happening. The result is I am restricted in more complex recipes," she told Australian Ageing Agenda. Ms. Huxtable has lived alone in a small coastal town in northern New South Wales since her husband died in 2008. Most of this time since, she has cooked for herself with the same enthusiasm she has always had. These days, however, with the diagnosis of neuropathy, some of the physical demands of cooking have become obstacles to her. As my mobility is decreasing, I am reliant on ordering food online, and I don't always get the quality if I had shopped choosing groceries and am at risk of having substitutes. Sometimes they are quite odd, she said. Ms. Huxtable has not lost her love of food, nor her motivation, but rather the ability to do what she wants. The worst part is being limited to quick and easy meals, with the occasional commercial frozen prepared meal, she told Australian Ageing Agenda. All this doesn't have an impact on my health, as I still have a varied and well-balanced meal. It just isn't as interesting. A lot of the pleasure of eating is preparation of meals with others, which happens with family and friends visiting, but living fairly remotely, not often. And that is important. Project calls for human-centred approaches. Current systems around food and nourishment as people age at home revolve around food delivery. Ms. Farja said these are essential and worthy services, but the research identified challenges. These include people binning the meals if they don't like them, or rationing them over more meal times than they are intended for. We found, and this is where we were surprised, that getting food to people is not enough, that it needs to be more. We need to look at the other factors around it, she told Australian Ageing Agenda. We need to look at giving people the returned love of cooking, but then also the capacity and the capability to be able to cook for themselves again. To better support older people to eat well at home, the research calls for the following solutions with more holistic, human-centred approaches. 1. Prioritise motivation and enjoyment. Address energy, appetite and emotional drivers of eating. 2. Rebalance support towards capability. Enable people to cook, adapt and maintain independence. 3. Identify and support risk earlier. Intervene before pressures compound and behaviours decline. 4. Rebuild social connection around food. Create more opportunities for shared meals and engagement. And 5. Simplify guidance and support. Provide clear, practical and accessible information. Positively, the project found that people experiencing poorer eating outcomes are the most open to new solutions. The overall findings are a wake-up call, said Jay Musserid, Chief Executive Officer of the Maggie Beer Foundation. For many older people, food is a central place in their everyday lives. And as our survey discovered, for many older people, food is great. Food's part of their enjoyment. It's part of the way they connect with family and friends, and it's the hub of the house. It's something they anticipate. But when it stops working for whatever reason, then it's not. And it's at that point where we're waiting to get better at pinpointing and responding to, Ms. Musserid told Australian Ageing Agenda. There are positive initiatives such as prepared and delivered meals, but the findings show that even with those, there's still a problem, she added. We need to augment those terrific services that get better and better all the time, with support or ideas or initiatives that also address the isolation that's emerging, the lack of motivation, the sense of almost worthlessness. I'm not worth bothering about. It's just me, she said. We need to make sure that people have the information they need, so they know a piece of toast or a packet soup will not have the nutrition that they need to stay well and stay independent. The project's literature review shows that malnutrition among older people living independently is estimated at around 5%, but that figure climbs to 30 to 40% among those admitted to hospital. We know that malnutrition is likely to lead to falling over more often, to an infection, a wound that doesn't heal, and so it does impinge on people's independence and their aspiration to remain independent and live at home, said Ms. Musselred. The Home Plate Project will now explore and map practical initiatives to help address the gaps this research has identified, she said. The next stage of the project is working with the broad range of stakeholders to look at what our options are to reduce the numbers of people or pinpoint the point at which people are at risk. A health event, a loss of a partner, reduced mobility, reduced cognition, and those risk factors that impact on people's interest, motivation, and ability to prepare food and to enjoy food, she said. Enjoyment of food is a really key part. The Home Plate Project findings were unveiled during an online launch event on Tuesday, the 28th of July. That concludes the article, Nutrition Declines When Older People Eat Alone, authored by Natasha Regan and taken from Community Care Review.
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6: Our next article is taken from the website The Senior. It's titled, This Expert Interviewed 101 Retirees. Here's why he refuses to reveal his age. It's authored by Phoebe Looms. Retirement is supposed to be one of life's happiest milestones. But for many Australians, leaving work can trigger an unexpected loss of purpose, identity, and routine. That's one of the key messages in Done Working, Finding Contentment in Retirement, a new guide by Adelaide-based academic Dr. Daryl Dimmock, who says many people spend years planning their finances for retirement, but very little time planning what they'll actually do once they get there. One piece of advice even extends to something as simple as revealing your age. Yeah, I don't tell people that, Dimmock told The Senior when asked about his own age. I actually have a good reason. Dimmock said revealing your age could lead people to make assumptions about what older Australians were capable of. This is my belief, and there's research, at least there's anecdotal research, to suggest this is true, he said. One of my messages in the book is that we can continue to do a lot more. We're very resilient as we move into older age, and we need to recognise that. The expert in adult education has written seven non-fiction books, including his 2013 guide, Extending Your Use-By Date. In his most recent book, Dimmock draws on the experiences of 101 retirees, along with international research, to guide retirees into creating a feeling of contentment in their golden years. Dimmock said the idea for the book came after speaking with a retired police inspector who struggled after leaving work. He hung around his house for 6 months, Dimmock said, and found he was becoming depressed. The experience highlighted a mistake Dimmock believes many people make: planning for retirement financially, but not emotionally or practically. Finishing work can bring unexpected grief. Jackie Malloy from Meaningful Ageing Australia said many people underestimate just how much of their identity is tied to work. Retirement often brings with it a loss of identity. This can lead to lower confidence, self-doubt, and even feelings of grief, she said. Malloy said many retirees found purpose through spending time in nature, creative pursuits, or practical hobbies that gave them a renewed sense of achievement and connection. This fills the cup and promotes emotional well-being, she said. Don't retire from your purpose. One of the common traps retirees fall into is working hard until their final day at work and finding they fail to sort out the rest of their life. They're suddenly retired and looking around and saying, "What am I going to do now?" he said. Up until that time, we've had a role that society allocates to us. We're a worker, a parent, or a carer. When we retire from that, we end up with what the researchers call a roleless role. Dimmick has three key pieces of advice to help guide retirees to living their best lives. 1. Manage your exit. Ahead of hanging up your work boots, Dimmick recommends taking time to reconsider when you are ready to stop work, or if you'd prefer to slowly wind down. While some might like to pick a firm date and leave work cold turkey, others might want to ease into a part-time role before permanently exiting the workforce. 2. Create a new routine. Retirement should be considered a long, important stage of life, as opposed to a sudden endpoint marked by finishing your career. He recommends mapping out new routines you might adopt and how you will spend your time each week. Think of this transition as a journey, not a destination, he said. I know that's a cliche, but nevertheless, retirement really is a journey. And 3, keep exploring your passions. While pushing yourself into a new team sport, course, or hobby might seem like a big undertaking, research suggests finding what really brings you joy can take trial and error. There are paths you can go down looking for meaningful things, and you don't always find them first up, he said. You need to be prepared to explore options and see where your passions lie. It's about finding purpose, a new purpose for you in your life, and one that gives you meaning. That concludes this expert interviewed 101 retirees. Here's why he refuses to reveal his age. Authored by Phoebe Looms and taken from the website The Senior. To our last article now, it's taken from the Weekly Source website. It's titled, Does the Health Department Know How Many Aged Care Beds It Funds? The author is Carolyn Egan. The Department of Health, Disability and Ageing is asking all residential aged care operators to complete a census. The census will contain a number of questions about aged care accommodation, with the aim of building a national database of aged care bed capacity. Its launch makes you wonder how little the government knows about the residential aged care homes that they fund. According to an example distributed this week by the department, questions include, is this the correct total number of beds at your residential care home? Is this the correct number of offline beds at your residential care home? Is this the correct number of shared rooms with own en-suites at your residential aged care home? The census also includes questions about future aged care capacity. The department wants to know if there is, quote, additional room within your existing building to add more beds. For example, this may be converting existing space that is underutilised, that is, office space or living areas, into additional accommodation space, the sample stated. Similarly, the department wants to know if the home has, quote, additional space or land to extend the facility. With more than 3,000 older Australians in hospital waiting to access residential aged care or home care, it's understandable the government wants to know the capacity, existing and future, of every bed. The surprise is, they don't already know the numbers. The census will be emailed to operators by the 2nd of August and closes on the 6th of September, and the results will be published later this year. That concludes Does the Health Department Know How Many Aged Care Beds It Funds? Authored by Carolyn Egan and taken from the website The Weekly Source. And that also concludes this edition of What's News in Aged Care, keeping you up to date with the latest news and more from the aged care sector. 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New episodes of What's News in Aged Care air every Sunday afternoon and are replayed on Tuesday afternoons. I'm Matt Bell. Thanks for keeping me company. I look forward to joining you next time on What's News in Aged Care.
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12: On Vision Australia Radio, welcome to selected readings from the July 31st publication of The Guardian Weekly, A Week in the Life of the World. I'm Alan Atkinson, and reading with me today is Gwen Phillips. First to the big story, and first to the young people's protests in India. And this commentary piece, The Mamdani Effect, A Huge Victory and a Sign of Headaches to Come for Modi, is by Mukul Kesavan. The rebellion in India of the young, led by the Cockroach Janata Party, CJP, unfolded against a backdrop of large abstract geometrical structures, arcs, planes, hemispheres, that together make up an observatory called Jantar Mantar, built in the early 18th century to refine almanacs and tell time. Jantar Mantar has been a byword for political protests for decades. It marks a space that the Delhi police assigns to the politically disgruntled so they can vent in a contained way. But it had never been hosted before, a political insurgency that started from scratch and forced the Indian state to back down in less than 8 weeks. When its founder, Abhijit Dibke, brought the CJP to Jantar Mantar, it was a social media hashtag with 20 million followers. While he was studying in Boston, Dibke took the remarks of Chief Justice Surya Kant, who is accused of referring to the swathes of unemployed young people and activists as parasites and cockroaches, and turned them into a Here We Come meme. When he brought the CJP home to Delhi on the 6th of June to make it real, people were intrigued. Given the mostly dismal fate of the civil society movements during the Prime Minister Narendra Modi's time in office, no one anticipated the David and Goliath contest that came to head recently. Like other political tourists, I visited Jantar Mantar on the 6th of June out of curiosity. On that inaugural day, it was mostly crowded and not that different from the dozens of demos I had attended over 50 years. The one difference was how young these so-called cockroaches were. I had seen young people mobilise against Modi's government at close quarters before, when the students of Jamia Millia Islamia, the university I taught in, came out against a pernicious citizenship bill. Their courage and idealism was defeated by a combination of police repression and organised rioting. This government's willingness to use police brutality, vigilante violence and a pliant judiciary to snuff out protest hung over the fledgling CJP campaign like a shadow. But when I returned a month and a half later, on the 20th of July, the scheduled day for the march to Parliament, Jantar Mantar was unrecognisable. A hunger strike had raised the political temperature of the protest. The government had forcibly removed the main hunger striker, Sonam Wangchuk, from the site and detained him in hospital. The calculation was that his absence would defuse the tension and demoralise the protesters. That didn't happen. There were tens of thousands of people crammed into the barricaded space and thousands of police officers in attendance. The government had underestimated the size of the crowd that poured in by bus, train and car from Delhi and beyond. In the afternoon, the Delhi police force and its masters compounded its miscalculation by attacking this giant gathering of young people with lathis, bamboo sticks, and tear gas. This tableau of brutality was shocking enough in real life, but in the hands of young digital natives whose phone cameras were extensions of themselves, it became a gush of online content that brought the violent drama of this confrontation into every home. The callous violence of the police and the raging, mocking, laughing defiance of the young protesters played out on every mobile phone. The cockroaches won where other protesters had lost. They won in part because they weren't visibly Muslim. There were Muslims among them, but this was a protest about the corruption of education examinations, an issue that concerns every middle-class family in India. It couldn't easily be tarred an anti-national conspiracy in the way that the struggle for secular citizenship led by Jamia's mainly Muslim students was. This didn't stop India's mostly tame mainstream media from trying, but the scandal of the medical school examination was so egregious that no one gave them a hearing. Also, this was in the heart of New Delhi, a stone's throw from Parliament. Once the government had made, from its point of view, the cardinal error of letting Gen Z occupy the commanding heights of the capital, every day of the protest produced hundreds of new episodes of a national drama, a digital Mahabharata, in which the vulnerable and charismatic children of light faced off against the armed and uniformed enforcers of darkness. Bharatiya Janata Party governments have sanctioned massive police violence against minorities in India's borderlands, in Manipur, Assam and Kashmir. But this was Jantar Mantar, the sacred centre of the republic. The leaders of the movement, Dipika and Saurabh Das, had set themselves up for success by demanding a difficult but doable concession, the sacking of the education minister. It was difficult because Modi had never dismissed a cabinet minister in response to political pressure. This stubbornness was central to his strongman persona. It was doable because there were precedents in history of the Republic for a minister taking responsibility for a disaster and resigning. Modi did everything he could to wriggle out of this standoff. He even produced a comically inept Instagram video promising fast-track courts to address the corruption in the examination system. When that didn't work, his government capitulated and Dharmendra Pradhan, the educated minister, departed. There was an assembly election scheduled in Uttar Pradesh next year, and Modi knew that BJP would hemorrhage political support if the Jantar Mantar impasse wasn't resolved. The quarrel that some commentators on the left have with the CJP is that Pradhan's dismissal was a symbolic victory, but not a substantial one. Pralhad Joshi, the man who has replaced Pradhan as education minister, is not an improvement. Like Pradhan, he is a member of the Rashtriya Swayamsevak Sangh, the BJP's far-right parent body. He defended the premature release in 2022 of 11 men convicted for rape in the notorious Bilko's in Brno gang rape case. The CJP's argument is that Pradhan was always a proxy for Modi. The point of the protest was to diminish Modi by forcing him back down publicly. Also, it isn't clear what a systemic victory would look like or how it would be achieved. The striking thing about the CJP's leadership is its youth and poise. Zoran Mamdani, the youthful mayor of New York, now seems a template. He is 35. Dipika, the CJP's Dalit leader, is 30 years old. Ashutosh Rankar, who negotiated the end of the protest with the BJP's leadership, is about the same age. Das, the other negotiator and spokesperson, is all of 26. Neha Bora, the president of left-wing student organisation, the All India Students Association, is 25. What they have in common is eloquence, message discipline, all-round unflappability, and the potential to leave a legacy. They may be an enduring problem for this government. Jantar Mantar may have just produced an echelon of homegrown Mamdanis. And that article, The Mamdani Effect, a huge victory and a sign of headaches to come for Modi, was by Mukul Kesavan.
8: And now to Hannah Ellis-Peterson's explainer on the same topic. It's headed Critical Mass Behind the Rise of the Cockroach Janta Party. How did the Cockroach Janta Party emerge? The Cockroach Janta Party, the CJP, might have started out as an online joke, but driven by millions of discontented young people, it has swiftly grown into an unexpected challenge to the powerful right-wing government of Narendra Modi. The CJP was founded in May by Abhijit Dibke, 30, who last year graduated from university in the US. Enraged to hear the Chief Justice of India comparing unemployed youth to parasites or cockroaches, Dibke jokingly put out a call on social media –

0: at Modi's ruling Bharatiya Janata Party, the BJP, with a biting manifesto taking aim at the government. In 2 weeks, the CJP's Instagram page had more than 22 million followers, overtaking the BJP's. What were the causes summoned and championed by the CJP? Dipke focused the movement on leaks of medical entrance examinations known by the acronym NEET, which have repeatedly been sold to the highest bidder. The pressure to succeed is high. More than 2 million students compete for just 130,000 places. A sting of exam leaks has forced millions of students into retakes, and some were linked to dozens of suicides in recent years. Other papers have also been leaked. The CJP called for the government to be held accountable for exam leaks and for the Education Minister Dharmendra Pradhan to resign. For many of India's Gen Zs and millennials, the CJP has also given voice to wider frustrations over an education system in crisis and a job market that, according to one study, has left 40% of India's graduates below the age of 25 unemployed. So when did the CJP hit the streets? And the first offline protests took place in Delhi in early June. Dipke returned from the US to lead the demonstration, first in Delhi, then across the country. At a second protest in Delhi, they pledged not to move until Pradhan was gone. The protesters were joined by Sonam Wangchuk, an engineer and education activist who was last year arrested and detained under terror laws for his activism. He announced he would embark on a Gandhian hunger strike and in solidarity with students until the education minister stepped down. 20 days into Wangchuk's hunger strike, Delhi police sparked outrage after they forcibly removed Wangchuk to a government hospital. So how did the protest, his protest, end? And last Friday, after 26 days, Wangchuk posted that he had ended the hunger strike. In a video from his hospital bed, he said he had been promised that India's parliament would take up the issue of accountability in the examination system. CJP leaders said that the government had agreed to meet them to discuss their demands a day after the meeting Pradhan stepped down. And from Hannah Ellis-Peterson in Delhi, that was an explainer article, Critical Mass, behind the rise of the Cockroach Janata Party.
1: Now to the spotlight section, and we move to France and Spain and the wildfires that have been burning across Europe. And this article, Fires Could Burn Until Late Into the Year, Warn EU Officials, is by Angelique Chrysafis, Angela Grafida and Jennifer Rankin in Brussels. EU officials have said wildfires could still be burning until early November in what threatens to be a record-breaking year for the area of land burned. A fire in the hilly terrain of Avilla, west of Madrid, has become Spain's largest on record, burning 50,000 hectares. Authorities were this week battling two separate fires northwest of Madrid, taking the total area of scorched land near the capital to 70,000 hectares. Spain's state meteorological agency, AMET, said the heatwave would last at least until this week, making firefighters' efforts more difficult due to high temperatures and locally gusting southerly winds. In France, on a visit to Bordeaux, the French President Emmanuel Macron said the coming weeks will be tough and we have to hold out. But he said a smaller fire in the adjoining land, which forced the evacuation of more than 30,000 people, was contained. Speaking after an emergency meeting of the French government on Monday, the Interior Minister Laurent Nunez described this year's wildfires as completely exceptional. More than 116,000 hectares of forest and vegetation have been burned since January, far exceeding the 70,000 hectares reported for the whole of 2025. Spain's government said the 172,000 hectares of forested land burned this year was six times greater than the equivalent figure for 2025. Sanchez told the climate conference the wildfires were not isolated incidents. It is the most painful manifestation of a climate emergency that is making wildfires more voracious and heat waves more frequent, and as a result, our land more vulnerable, he said. It is no

0: no longer an exception, it is the rule. The European Commission's lead official on the green transition, Teresa Ribera, said Europe was not prepared for the consequences of the climate crisis. In an interview with El País, she said the Commission would propose an adaptation strategy in October that would be much more comprehensive than policies implemented so far. A series of heat waves, including record-breaking temperatures in June, that scientists say would have been impossible without the climate crisis, has left parched soils and tinder-dry vegetation that have fueled the fires. A European Commission official said the wildfire season had begun in April and could last until early November. Officials also stressed the rising risks of fighting wildfires this week in France, Spain and Greece. The EU executive has coordinated the dispatch of 7 planes and 4 helicopters to France, as well as 6 planes and 3 forest firefighting teams to Spain, after the countries triggered the bloc's emergency assistance mechanism. EU officials who have been sent to the Bordeaux region to assist local authorities stressed the unprecedented nature of recent fires, which have spread rapidly over large areas. A commission official said that a recent fire in southern Spain that killed 13 people had reached speeds of 6 kilometres an hour, while firefighters are able to react only to fires moving 300 metres an hour or less. The scale of Europe's wildfires has raised questions about the continent's ability to respond. Italy is among about 10 European countries that has sent firefighting equipment or teams to France and Spain while grappling with its own blazes. Several fires broke out in northern and central Portugal, officials said, with over 1,000 firefighters and other professionals battling the flames. Firefighters fought to extinguish a major wildfire in Italy's southern region of Puglia on Monday. More than 400 people, many of them tourists staying in campsites set among pine forests, were evacuated by sea from the Gargano Peninsula on Sunday as the blaze, fanned by strong winds, encroached on beaches. And that article, "The Fires Could Burn Until Late Into the Year," warned EU officials, was by Angelique Chrysafis, Angelo Grifrida and Jennifer Rankin.
1: On Vision Australia Radio, you're listening to selected readings from the 31st of July publication of The Guardian Weekly, A Week in the Life of the World. And now the spotlight moves to Australia. Power brokers are blokes. Why are women bypassed for Labour leadership? Asks Krishani Danji. Party achieved gender parity in its federal caucus, but not even the popular Tanya Plibersek has a tilt at succeeding Albanese. Last Thursday, Kate Ellis was elevated to become Labour's national president, leading for the first time an all-female team at the top of the party's organisational wing, with 2 female vice presidents. The former Rudd and Gillard government minister joins the Australian Council of Trade Union Secretary Cilly McManus and its president Michelle O'Neill as some of the most powerful members of the Labour movement. But as the federal caucus, again for the first time, has more women than men, they barely got a mention in discussions about who will succeed Anthony Albanese. This term, Tanya Plibersek will become the longest-serving woman of the House of Representatives. She is one of the country's most recognisable politicians. One Labour MP said, "The public love her. You've only got to walk down the street with her and everyone wants to shake her hand." But in the conversation of who is in line to the Labour's next leader, Plibersek barely registers, nor do any other women. And for a party that has taken enormous pride in achieving gender parity in its caucus, where women make up a majority of the party room and cabinet, the leadership pipeline is almost entirely fielded by men. In conversations with more than a dozen MPs, staffers and former parliamentarians, one name came up most as a successor to Albanese, the Health and NDIS Minister Mark Butler. In public polls and news articles, Jim Chalmers also gets a mention, as does the Deputy Prime Minister Richard Marles and Minister for Home Affairs Tony Burke. If a leadership ballot was called tomorrow, many believe Plibersek would not have the votes among the left faction, let alone the entire caucus. Butler resides in Albanese's innermost circle, unlike Plibersek, whose relationship with the Prime Minister fell out after she backed Shorten in 2013. The move also turned some of the left faction away from her, according to one Labour source. Pamela Anderson, the chief executive of Emily's List, which promotes gender equity in Labour, said there was an optics problem with the Prime Minister and his deputy being men. They're, Albanese and Miles, doing really good work around encouraging and making space for women. But it would just be, I think, fantastic to have a woman in one of those positions. Veteran activist Sheila O'Sullivan, who was instrumental in Labour establishing gender quotas that 35% of candidates in winnable seats had to be women by 2002, said Albanese had extraordinary control of his cabinet and caucus. He's always been a master at assembling support and in negotiating agreements, so his leadership is really very significant, O'Sullivan said. For Plibersek, the issue goes back to when Shorten offered her the job as his deputy. Then, you know, by definition, you wear the consequences of what do the other left members think. But several MPs, past and present, said they wouldn't put it past Tanya not to have another go at the leadership, even if she would struggle without control in the caucus. Several Labour sources said part of the reason why there were so few women, if any, in contention was because the power brokers are still very much blokes. Butler is the most senior member of the party's left faction, other than Albanese, while Burke and the Energy Minister Chris Bowen head two sub-factions of the New South Wales right. Miles leads the Victorian right. Chalmers has the Queensland right, and Don Farrell, the Special Minister of State, leads the right in the small states, South Australia, Tasmania and the Northern Territory, and just two women, Penny Wong in South Australia and the Senate President, Sue Lyons in Western Australia, lead their left factions. One Labour MP said the situation would remain while men were in charge. We have really impressive women, but why aren't they seen as contenders? The challenge for women in cabinet is also that they are constrained by this kind of command and control culture. Another Labour source noted that women often face the brunt of bad media or difficult decisions. They pointed to when Plibersek and Albanese had that awkward moment at the 2025 Labour campaign launch when she went in for a hug, he refused, and it turned into an elbow bump. The story went on the media for days, but would have blown over if that had been a bloke, the source claimed. They added that women are more risk-averse and would face stronger pushback both internally from Albanese and from the public if they started getting more leadership attention. Wong and the Finance Minister Katie Gallagher are two of the most senior and powerful women in government, though both are in the Senate and have no intention of moving to the House, which would be necessary to become a leader. A Labour source claimed their position in the Senate meant they were not seen as a threat by Albanese or senior factional leaders. The PM has a good relationship with Gallagher and Wong because they're not a threat and they don't pretend to be, they said. Plibersek isn't the only senior woman in the cabinet, past or current, with ambition. Claire O'Neill once signalled she would run for the deputy leadership in 2019. While the Victorian right cabinet minister is known to be ambitious and has been a strong media performer, it's understood she isn't close to Albanese and her factional influence was called thin. One source suggested that there was Butler, a South Australian, to be elected leader. O'Neill could be made deputy, which could put her a stone throws away from the leadership. One MP called her brilliant, and Hurt said her work in housing and economic portfolio could stand her in good stead. Another said O'Neill was the most likely among senior women to get a crack. But timing would make O'Neill's tilt more difficult. Depending on when Albanese leaves and how long his successor reigns, one MP said it would be more likely to be women in generation below O'Neill who could get closer to the top job. of some of the senior women on the front bench, the Communications and Sport Minister, Anika Wells, has been burned recently by expenses scandals, as well as managing the portfolio that has seen multiple telco failures. Catherine King is seen as a closer to the end than to the beginning of her career, while the Attorney General Michelle Rowland, though highly respected, is not seen as a candidate for the leadership. Neither has made a tilt, nor would they have the factional numbers. The Small Business Minister, Anne Allais, was viewed as a smart operator with incredible background in counter-terrorism and de-radicalisation, but is limited in what she can demonstrate in the current political environment. Among the younger generation of MPs, the former Tasmanian Labour leader Rebecca White, who moved to federal politics in 2025, is named as a possible contender for a future leadership role, as is Christy McMahon, the Minister for Emergency Management and a member of the New South Wales Right. But even among that group, Andrew Charlton, the Cabinet Secretary and former senior economic advisor to Kevin Rudd, is seen by many as a future Treasurer and Prime Minister. There are also constant whispers and speculation that the wildly popular and charismatic South Australian Premier, Peter Malinauskas, could return to federal politics. There's a whole range of women, Claire O'Neill, Kate Thwaites, Jed Cherney, Michelle Rowland, but none have the numbers, O'Sullivan said. Last Thursday, Albanese told the Labour conference in his opening address that the party's diversity would be unrecognisable to the party's first representatives. But when that progress will lead to a second female Labour Prime Minister remains unclear. And that article from Krishani Danchi was Power Brokers Are Blokes, Why Are Women Bypassed for Labour Leadership?
0: And now the spotlight moves to the Middle East and Palestine. And this article, Israel Plans for Major Operation in West Bank, is by Andrew Roth, Sufian Taha and Kiki Kirzenbaum in Jerusalem. Israel has said it is preparing a major military operation in the West Bank after four Palestinians and two Israelis were killed during a confrontation that began after armed settlers entered a Palestinian village with support from the Israeli military. Several people were seriously injured after a scuffle broke out over an Israeli settler's weapon and the military opened fire, according to residents. Dozens have been reported wounded in ensuing settler attacks on neighbouring Palestinian towns. The shooting in the Palestinian village of Tel, near Nablus, is the deadliest attack in the West Bank this year, and during the reprisals on nearby Palestinian towns, settlers set fire to houses and attacked local people. At least eight more Palestinians had reportedly been hospitalised, most with gunshot wounds. Israel's Prime Minister Benjamin Netanyahu and Defence Minister Israel Katz called for more troops in the West Bank and the razing of the homes of the accused in the village of Tel, as well as the collection of weapons and revoking of work permits in the village. Netanyahu also called for the building of new settlement outposts in the area and the legalisation of existing outposts. Unauthorised settlements are illegal under Israeli law. The head of Israel's Democrats Party, Yair Golan, said Netanyahu and Katz's response showed a clear intent to set the area ablaze. The Palestinian Foreign Ministry condemned what it called a massacre committed by settlers in partnership with the occupation forces in the village of Tel. Video footage showed an armed settler approaching several Palestinian men near the village and pushing them back with his rifle, after which a scuffle broke out and one of the Palestinians reached for the gun. It's unclear who shot the settler, Benyahu Melet, 32, a security guard. The Israeli military said it had come to the aid of the settlers who were taking an unauthorised and uncoordinated hike in the village. They claimed a Palestinian resident had taken the rifle and opened fire. The military said Maj Yuval Ezra, 27, a battery commander in an artillery regiment, was also killed in the clash. The Palestinian Health Ministry in Ramallah said the Palestinians were killed by Israeli forces, All four were said to be cousins from the same family and have been named as Farouk, Ibrahim, Jawad and Imran Ramadan. Violence in the Israeli-occupied West Bank has flared in recent days, and settlers have called for attacks to erase Tel Village. The far-right and pro-settler Israeli finance minister, Bezalel Smotrich, said the villages of Tel, Irak, Burin and Beit Furik need to look exactly like the refugee camps in Nablus and Tulkarm, referring to the mass demolition campaign that displaced tens of thousands in the West Bank last year. Itamar Ben-Gvir, Netanyahu's far-right national security minister, said he would call for the villages in the West Bank to be treated like Beit Hanun in Gaza, which has been devastated in bombing raids, and he said he would demand that Israel bomb and bulldoze Palestinian houses. Israel's defence and finance ministers announced plans for illegal settlements in Gaza, and the military commander for the region called such outposts for his security partners. And that article, Israel Plans for Major Operation in the West Bank, was by Andrew Roth, Sufian Taha and Kiki Kirzenbaum in Jerusalem.
1: On Vision Australia Radio, you're listening to selected readings from the 31st of July publication of The Guardian Weekly, A Week in the Life of the World. And the spotlight now moves to the Asia Pacific and especially Japan. Is Takeuchi's mega budget revolutionary or a disaster in waiting? Asks Sir Philip Inman. International investors are asking where Japan's Prime Minister will find the 370 trillion yen or $2.26 trillion of extra cash that she wants to invest in 17 industrial sectors by 2040. Such is the scale of spending by Sanae Takaichi's coalition government that many in her own party fear she is about to blow up the Japanese economy. In financial markets, investors are stunned by the plans of a usually sober Japanese government to rewrite previous budget rules and embark on an unfunded shopping spree. The roots of Takaichi's frustration date back to the financial crisis of 1991, when Japan's property market bubble burst with spectacular effect. Before the turn of the century, a second slump brought more turmoil when some of Tokyo's largest financial institutions, unable to cope with the hangover of bad debts from the first crash, went under. Since the 2008 global financial shock, the economy has stagnated. In response, the government has regulated nearly 10% more than it receives in tax receipts, much of it cope with a rapidly ageing population, and debts have continued rising. By 2020, the debt-to-GDP ratio had reached 260% before tighter budgets and a modest improvement in the economic growth brought it to below 230% in 2025. Takeuchi has said her investment plan will lift productive capacity, keep Japan at the forefront of the AI revolution, and free the economy from its dependence on trade with China. The stock market has reacted with a succession of downward steps ever since the proposals were unveiled in the June. And though the renewal of hostilities in the Middle East and the prospect of higher oil prices have not helped, many investors sold up as soon as the government arrived in office, hitting the shares of the biggest companies. Sony faces intense competition from rivals in South Korea and China, while Toyota has stood out against all electric cars and now faces being crushed by China's car industry. Waning international support for Japan's economic outlook has hit the value of the yen. More recently, it is Takaichi's boldness, which is often characterized as recklessness, that has acted as a heavy weight in the currency, pushing it down to 163 to the US dollar, a four-decade low. Much of the blame for the higher debt bills is connected to rising inflation, which has tracked upwards as the yen has fallen, largely because a low currency rate raises the price of imports of energy and raw materials. Although Japan's core inflation has remained below the Bank of Japan's BOJ 2% target over the last 4 months, analysts predict a jump in the last quarter of the year. Kevin Lamb, the Asia specialist at the consultancy Pantheon Macroeconomics, said the financial markets fear a lack of detail about where the fresh investment money will come from. As long as you don't say how you are going to finance your spending, you are on course for a Liz Truss moment, he said, referring to the market response to the short-lived British Prime Minister's plans for a £45 billion or $60 billion Australian of unfunded tax cuts in September 2022. A draft plan to revive the economy included forcing the BOJ to walk in lockstep with the finance ministry and rewriting how government debt is calculated. A final submission agreed by the cabinet pledged to maintain central bank and independence. To achieve a strong economy, it is very important for monetary policy to be conducted appropriately to see stable prices rise, he said. The Hanaibuto no Hoshin big-boned policy investment scheme is aimed at injecting cash into 17 sectors over the next 14 years to make the doable Japanese economy growth to more than 1%. And the blueprint targets areas such as AI, semiconductors, biotech, defence, energy and shipbuilding, and is aimed at achieving a 1% rate growth as early as possible. The document emphasizes physical artificial intelligence that combines AI with Japan's strength in the manufacturing hardware to accelerate AI transformation in all sectors. However, financial markets have voiced their skepticism. Many are asking if an emphasis on manufacturing will prove successful as China seeks to produce more sophisticated goods, an area previously dominated by Japan, Germany and the US. The question is whether Tokyo has the resources to go up against Beijing and carve out a big enough niche to fund itself into the 2030s. Exports rose 20% year on year in June, but after taking into account the yen's depreciation, the value of the rise was almost zero, and depreciating the currency every year to boost trade is not a sustainable policy. Maybe Takaichi's investment plan will be. And that article is Takaichi's Mega Budget, Revolutionary or a Disaster in Waiting, was authored by Philip Inman.
0: And now the spotlight continues with the world economy and AI. And this article, Automation, Why a Jobs Apocalypse is Unlikely to Hit Anytime Soon, is by economics reporter Eduardo Porter. In March, Anthropic, the cutting-edge artificial intelligence business that gave us the chatbot Claude, published an analysis on the impact of AI on employment, to help assess claims that robots are about to redefine human existence, ending demand for human labour. In May last year, Anthropic's co-founder, Dario Amodè, claimed AI could wipe out half of all entry-level jobs in 1 to 5 years. In January, he told us AI would probably become a general labour substitute for humans. Last month, he said we risk a world where the economic trade-off dial is stuck on the hyper-growth, hyper-inequality setting. And yet, Anthropic's report in March suggests that so far AI's impact has fallen short of expectations. We find no systematic increase in unemployment for highly exposed workers since late 2022, the report stated. Deployment of the technology, quotes, remains a fraction of what is feasible. Claude covers just 33% of all tasks in the computer and mathematics category, whereas theoretically it could take over nearly 100% of them. Spending on data centers is going through the roof, but productivity has not been experiencing the galloping gains that the technorati's prognostications lead one to expect. Labor productivity was in fact slower in the first 3 years of our AI era than during the information technology boom that began in the mid-1990s. Even OpenAI's Sam Altman, AI's most public face, says he now doubts its job-killing potential. Quotes, I don't think we're going to have the kind of jobs apocalypse that some of the companies in our space advocate or talk about, he said in May. As the Massachusetts Institute of Technology economist David Autor noted, a lot of people have noticed that the world is not changing as fast as predicted. This has opened the public conversation to a less cataclysmic narrative of the evolution of the technology. The emerging news story not only puts more emphasis on the complexity of the relationship between automation and human work across history, it is also raising doubts about the very feasibility of the threatened AI transformation of the universe. The tech-heavy Nasdaq index, which had been propelled almost exclusively by the rise of AI-related stocks, has fallen about 8% since its peak in early June. As one recent study noted, despite strong substitution at the task level, overall employment effects are modest, as reduced demand in exposed occupations is offset by productivity-driven increases in labour demand at AI-adopting firms. Insiders are as gung-ho as ever, noted Darren Okemoglu, the Nobel Prize-winning economist. They still believe artificial general intelligence is around the corner. Indeed, Elon Musk has not budged from the dream that, quote, AI robots will be able to do everything, resulting in universal high income. Work will be optional. Nonetheless, the politics have soured on the project. 7 in 10 Americans oppose building AI data centers in their area. While this has to do with their insatiable demand for energy, which drives up local electricity costs, AI's unpopularity is no doubt related to the proposition that it will destroy society as we know it. The economics look more fragile considering how fast the investment in AI depreciates as new models overtake those developed just a few months ago. Companies developing AI models are never going to make money, Asimoglu said. They are losing hundreds of billions of dollars every year. One may discount Altman's new modesty as a PR feint. Somebody may have told him equating the AI revolution with mass joblessness was not a smart politics. But misgivings about AI's vaunted capabilities are more than a marketing twist. The grand promise may be in trouble. Maybe artificial intelligence can't deliver at a price society is willing to pay. And that article, Automation, Why a Jobs Apocalypse is Unlikely to Hit Anytime Soon, was by economics reporter Eduardo Porter.
1: On Vision Australia Radio, you're listening to selected readings from the 31st of July publication of The Guardian Weekly, A Week in the Life of the World. And the spotlight moves to South America, and specifically Argentina, with Tiago Rogero's article, Milei Seeks New Friends Among Latins, America's Far Right. Argentina's president, Javier Milei, is not particularly fond of travelling to multilateral forums. It's not unusual for him to skip Mercosur summits, as he did a few weeks ago. But last Saturday, he began a tour of Latin America to meet far-right leaders, starting in Brazil with the launch of Senator Flavio Bolsonaro's presidential campaign against the left-wing incumbent Luiz Inácio Lula da Silva ahead of October's election. Milei was then due to attend Keiko Fujimori's inauguration in Peru on Tuesday, followed by Abelardo de la Esparriella's inauguration in Colombia on the 7th of August, from where he will travel to Ecuador to meet President Daniel Noboa. The self-styled libertarian has justified the trips as these of president willing to open up to the world, seeking to triple the country's trade. But analysis points to the timing. Amid his declining popularity at home, the tour comes in the wake of a wave of far-right victories in presidential elections across Latin America. As someone who has been in power a little longer, Milei is trying to establish himself as a leader of that group, said Cristobal Rovira Kaltwasser, a researcher and professor at the Pontifica Universidad Católica de Chile. I've never seen Milei take much interest in official visits to other countries, said Juan Gabriel Toctalian, a sociologist and professor at the Universidad Tacauta de Tela in Buenos Aires. What interests him are figures from the world of big tech and the far right, but in neither case is there any real interest in opening trade negotiations, he added. Benjamin Gaydan, a senior fellow and director of the Simpsons Center Latin America program, said a constant in Malay's trips has been his effort to remain deferential to the U.S. President Donald Trump and never try to upstage him. When Trump took office in January 2025, Malay faced relatively little competition for his affection in Latin America, where fewer than a dozen other far-right presidents were in office, most notably El Salvador's Nayib Bukele. Trump described Malay as his favorite president. Since then, however, right-wing or far-right candidates have won all seven presidential elections held in the region, with Trump accused of attempting to influence some of them. Almost all of the winners also interacted with Malay during their campaigns through public exchanges of praise or video calls, but according to Tok Dak Tian, there was no doubt about whom they were really trying to please. All these right-wing leaders see Malay as a kind of proxy for Trump, who is the one who is really in charge. They don't want to be under any kind of Argentine leadership, they said. Dr. Dian believes that any contest for Trump's favor, if one exists at all, will be decided by whoever gives the U.S. the most on drug trafficking, migration, military cooperation, and containing China's influence. Ariel Goldstein, a researcher and professor at the University of Buenos Aires, believes Milei remains ahead of the others in the race for Trump's attention. He has already spent the past 2 or 3 years building an intense relationship of friendship and subordination with the US, he said. When Trump was re-elected, Milei travelled to Palm Beach to become the first foreign leader to meet him after his victory. Argentina's president has also emulated a number of policies of his US counterpart, including withdrawing from the World Health Organization and tightening immigration policies. Last year, Trump offered a $40 billion U.S. bailout that was widely seen as a crucial to the Libertarian Party's victory in Argentina's midterm elections. However, Milei's path to re-election next year is looking far from smooth. Although inflation has fallen, purchasing power has also declined, while unemployment has risen and his administration has been hit by corruption scandals. Meanwhile, Goldstein believes that Milei and Trump are now heavily invested in winning the next major prize on the electoral calendar, Latin America's largest country, Brazil. Besides attending the launch of Flavio Bolsonaro's campaign, Milei had hoped to visit the senator's father, former President Jair Bolsonaro, who is under house arrest after being convicted over an attempted coup, but the request was denied by a justice. A Bolsonaro victory would be hugely important to Milei and Trump because it would allow them to reorganize the whole region around an axis of subordination to the US, said Goldstein. And that article in Argentina from Tiago Rogero was Milei seeks new friends among Latin America's far right.
0: And now the spotlight returns to Washington and this article, Shameful, Pentagonians Accused of Covering Up U.S. Casualties, is by David Smith in Washington. The Pentagon is taking a, quote, shameful approach to releasing information about U.S. casualties in the Iran war. Leon Panetta, a former defense secretary and CIA director, has told The Guardian. Officials have faced accusations that they are engaged in a cover-up designed to hide the true cost of Donald Trump's war on Iran. Fearing a public backlash before November's midterm elections, while the Pentagon has not held a press briefing for 2.5 months. Panetta, who held weekly Pentagon briefings during the wars in Afghanistan and Iraq, criticized the department for failing to disclose how many people had been hurt in bomb attacks by Iran on US bases. He said, "There's a deliberate effort here to withhold information from the American people, and I think it represents a shameful approach to sharing the responsibility that we all have when it comes to fighting a war." The number of US troops killed in the war on Iran stood at 14 at the end of last week, before being quietly updated to 18, with more than 600 injured at the end of last weekend. The first figures were the point of contention after the Pentagon previously reduced the totals from 18 deaths and 482 wounded that had been recorded just days earlier. Sean Parnell, as Pentagon spokesperson, blamed a contemporary data disruption. Critics, however, say the information blackout is a calculated political strategy to hide a failing military intervention. Last Monday, the Pentagon has said 100 service members had been injured since July the 7th, but that 96% had returned to duty. The department initially failed to disclose the figures, according to a New York Times report, only belatedly acknowledging the casualties in a social media post. Ned Price, a former deputy to the US representative to the UN and a former spokesperson for the State Department, said, "This goes beyond the run-of-the-mill administration distrust towards and hostility against the press. This is more about shielding the American people from the true and total cost of the war." Even during contentious, unpopular wars in Vietnam and Iraq, the lines of communication were kept more or less open. But since Trump's return to power in January 2025, the Pentagon, restyled as the Department of War, has been restricting access. It ousted major outlets, including the New York Times, National Public Radio, and Politico, from their long-held desks, supplanting them with Trump-friendly media such as Breitbart, One America News Network, and the New York Post. In May, it imposed restrictions on the free movement of reporters in much of the Pentagon building. The current obfuscation is particularly jarring when contrasted with the opening days of the Iran war, when Pete Hegseth, the defense secretary, was a ubiquitous presence, delivering bombastic briefings in which he crowed about annihilating the Iranian military with no mercy and restoring the US as a nation of real warriors. Joel Rubin, a former deputy assistant secretary of state, said, "When you're not able to communicate clearly what's actually taking place on the ground, that means you're not likely confident or comfortable with what is happening on the ground." Though Hegseth has avoided the media, he was obliged to attend a hearing on Capitol Hill last week to defend a war that has already cost the US $37.5 billion. During a Senate Appropriations Committee hearing, politicians on both sides of the aisle expressed deep frustration with the administration's endless demands for money, coupled with its refusal to provide straight answers or a coherent strategy. The Pentagon denies that it is minimizing reports of casualties. Sean Parnell, its chief spokesperson, said, "President Trump and Secretary Hegseth have been constantly providing updates directly to the media and the American people online, delivering clear, unfiltered insight into our objectives and decisive actions." Although briefings have dried up, the news has not, and Pentagon reporters continue to pursue information. Panetta said, "In essence, what they're doing is challenging the press to find out what's really happening, and they will. They can dodge, bob and weave, they can hide it, but my experience is that no matter how much you try to hide it, in the end, the truth comes out." And that article, "Shameful, Pentagon is accused of covering up casualties," is by David Smith in Washington.
1: And now to some items from the Global Report. In Norway, oil profits soar in light of Iran war market moves. Profits at Norway's state oil company nearly doubled to $11.5 billion in the 3 months to the end of June as the jump in oil and gas prices caused by the war against Iran boosted earnings. Equinor benefited from a decision to increase oil and gas production at the start of the conflict, filling a gap in the market after a near halt to shipping through the Strait of Hormuz caused Gulf oil flows to slump. Equinor also profited from the jump in oil prices and fears for over a drop in global supplies left Brent crude prices swinging between $75 and more than $100 a barrel between April and June this year. And poverty. Healthy diet too expensive for one in three, the UN warns. One in three people cannot afford to eat a healthy diet, a UN report found, prompting calls for action on food affordability. There are 2.6 billion people unable to afford a diverse diet that meets their energy and nutrient needs, and it will take immense amounts of work to achieve the global target of zero hunger by 2030, the annual report from five UN agencies warns. global hunger declined for a third consecutive year in 2025, with 7.8% of people affected, down from 8.1% in 2024. However, the proportion of people who cannot afford a healthy diet remains extremely high, said Maximo Torero, chief economist of the Food and Agriculture Organization, one of the authors. The State of Food Security and Nutrition in the World 2026 report calculated the cost of a healthy diet is 4.28 purchasing power parity, or PPP, dollars a day. This means that in any country, a healthy diet costs the amount of local currency with the same buying power that $4.28 has in the US. The extreme poverty line is $3 PPP per person, Torero said. And in Greece, UNESCO pleases the gods with Mount Olympus listing. Mount Olympus, the mythical home of the ancient Greek gods, has been induced into a hall of more modern fame as UNESCO announced it would be added to a World Heritage List. Greek's highest mountain made the list alongside the Second World War D-Day landing beaches in northern France and the ancient Japanese capitals of Osaka and Fujiwara. South Sudan's Boma Bandingilo landscape, host to one of the world's largest land mammal immigrations, also won a designation. In the case of Olympus, which has been on a tentative list of sites since 2014, the news was met with near euphoria in Greece. And to ageing, restricted eating times may reduce a cognitive decline. Confining mealtimes and snacks to a 9-hour window and avoiding food for 4 hours before bed may help stave off cognitive decline in older age, researchers at Rutgers University in New Jersey, USA, say. A pilot study of older women living with overweight or obesity found hints of improvement in mental skills among those who ate within the restricted period compared with those who spread their meals over a longer time. The finding is preliminary and subject to confirmation in larger studies. Dementia is the leading cause of death in the UK and the seventh worldwide, leading to nearly 2 million deaths globally each year. Some risk factors are unavoidable, such as age and genetics, but experts believe nearly half of the cases could be prevented or delayed through changes of lifestyle. Obesity in middle age can raise the risk of dementia in later life by 30%. And 30 million, that is the number of extra pints of beer sold by UK pubs during the Football World Cup compared with a normal trading period, delivering £150 million or $200 million in added sales, according to the British Beer and Pub Association. And those were some articles from the Global Report. And that completes our readings upon the 31st of July publication of The Guardian Weekly, A Week in the Life of the World. I'm Gwen Phillips, and reading with me was Alan Atkinson. This program is produced in our Adelaide studios and can be heard regularly at this time here on Vision Australia Radio, VA Radio on digital, and online at varadio.org.

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3: 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How are you this week, Simon?
4: I'm great, Andrew. It's been a really good week and I'm having a really good time, and it's really good to be here in the studio with you today. And it's good to be kind of following up on something I'm really keen about, which is the organisation known as DADA, which is a disability arts centre, an arts program based here in Western Australia. And we were at the Radio DADA launch recently, and I've met our guest who we will be speaking with. And it's really good to be talking to Joe Teagle about his projects.
3: Yeah, Joe is a fascinating guest. He's a film enthusiast, as you said. He's a presenter on Radio DADA, and he's also a budding filmmaker here in Perth. Joe is an example of somebody who actually lives with ability and not disability. Joe has an acquired brain injury, and you know, he's a remarkable young man, and very determined and very passionate about what he does.
4: Now, through some of the projects that are run down in DADA, including the project called In Frame, which is a filmmaking project, DADA does help support people with disabilities in all sorts of art areas, including film, including radio. They also have an annual film festival called An Other Film Festival, which is linked to and associated with the Other Film Festival, which is a short film festival focusing on people with disabilities in either creating the film themselves or acting within the film. And I really support that and encourage people to check out those film festivals that are helping encourage people with a disability in the arts, and in this case, films. And as Andrew said, our guest Joe, he focuses on his ability and not his disability, and that's a wonderful thing, and he's trying to bring that to light within the films that he is wanting to make.
3: So, yeah, it was fantastic to chat with Joe, and here's our conversation that we had with him. Hello and welcome to the program. Our guest this week is Joe Teagle. Joe is a film enthusiast and Radio DADA presenter and budding filmmaker. Joe, welcome to the program.
5: Thank you for having me, Andrew. I'm excited to be here.
3: Thank you for coming onto the program. It's great to have you here.
4: Hi, Joe. Thanks for coming. It's really good to have you here in the studio at Vision Australia Radio. And we met you at the Radio DADA launch. And from that, I got really interested and excited to meet with you and to talk with you. I'd like to get the basics out of the way first, because we are here on radio, so it's not a physical medium. Now, you have a physical disability. Can you tell us about that and explain what that involves? Because you have an acquired brain injury, is that right?
5: Yes, that's right. To explain it, when I was 13 years old, one of my siblings and I were both hit by a car, and we had severe injuries from then on. They had serious injuries, but they got better after a while, and I had a bit of something worse, which was an acquired brain injury, and that resulted in left-sided hemiplegia, which is the left side of my body is more paralyzed than the right side.
4: Now, given that, has that been a major significant difficulty for you through your life?
5: Well, it's definitely been something I had to come to terms with and just figure out how to do it with my, like how to use stuff with both hands. Sometimes it's been a bit more tricky. And also relating to the brain injury, it sometimes takes me a little longer to process things. And I do suffer mental fatigue a bit more seriously than other able-bodied people.
4: Just to move on from that slightly, I lived in Melbourne for a very long time. And whilst I was there, I was part of an organisation called Brain Injury Matters, BIM. And that was all about people who had acquired brain injury. And one of my good friends, Brent Alford, hello Brent, in Melbourne, he taught me a lot about what is involved with having an acquired brain injury. And yeah, he mentioned one of the major things is fatigue. As Andrew mentioned, you're a budding filmmaker. And Andrew, you tried to check out Joe's work on SBS. What did you make of it, Andrew?
3: Oh, it's a fantastic film. It's called Theatricality. When we referred to you earlier as a budding filmmaker, you're actually off and running. You've made this documentary and it's streaming on SBS On Demand. So
5: yes, that's right.
3: That's pretty exciting.
5: Yeah.
3: And it's a great snapshot of conversations with eight young student actors and talking about what it's like being an aspiring actor. So tell me a bit about the genesis of the project.
5: Well, I was contacted by Dada, the place that helped organize this. It was a filmmaking initiative for people with disability. And I mean, they must have just found me out somehow. And I'm very happy. And they wanted me to pitch something. And one of the things I pitched was a documentary I wanted to make on this community theater that I help at, the Sterling Players. And of all the shows that I've witnessed and worked on, whether that be a tech or as an acting extra, I've seen some very young actors who are really professional, and it's just kind of wondering, because I've dabbled in acting a bit, but I want to see what they think about the acting profession, because it seems equally as precarious as the filmmaking profession, and it could be pretty tough and ruthless and all that stuff. But they thought that was a brilliant idea, so I had them on board. I'm friends with them and their parents, and I contacted them and asked, would you like to be involved in this little project? And I think something that a mentor of mine advised me was that these guys would love to share their stories. So I got a very good response from a lot of people, and I'm very happy with the work and all the interviews with those guys. They're so great and so talented and such great, eloquent speakers.
3: That's right. They're so willing to share their stories and their experiences.
5: Yeah, they are. The stage is all theirs for them. And, you know, they're basically directing me and how I guide the way for the interviews and then for the final edit. There was so much, but I think I got a real good majority. Some of the most important bits that they shared with me, which is funny and, you know, insightful and just inspiring, really.
4: So as we mentioned, we met you at Dada. Now, for those who don't know, Dada is a disability arts centre that does training for people who have a disability or have mental health issues or have different kinds of disadvantage in who want to explore different forms of art. They have two major centres in Perth metropolitan area, one in Fremantle, which is their headquarters, and one in Midland. And they are a really great organisation that also, they also help to provide audio description for live events and theatre and so on. And I did a program on Dada a little while ago, and I highly recommend to not only check out my previous podcast, but to look up what Dada is and to find out how to get involved with that if you're interested. Now, getting back to your work, Joe, and that documentary. So you were already involved with that theatre group?
5: Yeah, actually, for quite a few years, I was involved with them from, like, 2021. I don't know, I was just going through something at the moment, and then I was invited to be part of one of their productions, and I felt a big energy boost with these people. I mean, they were nice and friendly, and they accepted me for who I am, and yeah, I just felt a place of belonging with them.
4: Now, Joe, that takes us to the start of your story. How did you initially get interested in film and theatre and wanting to be an actor?
5: Oh, well, I think the whole thing with wanting to be a filmmaker started from a very young age. It was advised by one of my parents. They said, you know, I'd probably be like a Spielberg character. And yes, at a young age, I was thinking that this would be a good thing to do. And it was always just like a bit of a dream and a theoretical aim in life. But then when I had the car accident, which was, you know, I was 13 years old when that happened, so a big shift in my life there. But when that happened, I did get the realization that it was time to make this goal a reality and work towards it. So that's what I've been doing ever since then. I mean, I've been to film school, which was, well, you know, I've graduated high school and college, and then I went to university. That was basically my film school, the University of Notre Dame, not too far from Dada, to be honest. That's quite, it's all nice down there in Fremantle. That's probably the reason why I did go there. But I had a great mentor there, Michael McCall, and I owe him everything there. And I made some very good friends. And I was just working around all the work schedules and the stuff to do with being a film student at uni. And that was just basically how I found my passion for filmmaking, because that's a hard thing to obtain, especially out in the real world, because it's very hard to be part of and to even create film work here in Perth. But it's picking up. Well, it's all about, you know, being a bit self-reliant and sticking to your guns and just loving it all.

0: A physical disability is no barrier. However, I'm wondering if having a physical disability and wanting to be a film or theatre actor or even a filmmaker has been an issue for you.
1: Well, ever since I, you know, started out, you know, woke up from the concussion after the car accident and been in hospital and stuff, there was a lot of difficulties I faced with my physicality, and a lot of that resulted in going to occupational therapy and physiotherapy pretty constantly, and I still go to it today. And I have found, especially when I transitioned into the uni life, I have found that I've gotten myself physically to a place where I am very comfortable, you know, going about life like any average Joe, as I'm sort of like. Yeah, I just go around walking. I mean, even with this limp that I have a constant limp that is something I picked up from the accident. And also, my left arm doesn't move well, but I can swing my arms as I walk around places.
0: So, Joe, tell us about your aspirations of being a filmmaker and also taking into account that you do have this disability.
1: Well, in my aspirations of being a filmmaker, and a lot of it doesn't entirely relate to how I cope with being a disabled, you know, filmmaker or practitioner or how I live with a disability. It's just all my filmmaking ambition. I'd love to get, you know, feature films or perhaps even short films. I have a soft spot, like a big heartfelt place for feature films, and I'd love to get them set up and started off in Perth, like make a Perth film production. You know, because I have a lot of family who are actors and into the acting profession. They're much better actors than I could ever try to be. And I'm usually the guy, the producer, the guy who supplies the camera and the microphones and all the editing software. But my ambition is to sort of, you know, make a career in film production here in Perth, and and perhaps even the whole of Western Australia, the whole of Australia even.
0: Right. I was just thinking as we're talking, for novices like me, a filmmaker, so is that like a director?
1: Well, as the self-taught filmmaker, I am in kind of a Richard Linklater, I think, sort of area. It's sort of being a self-taught filmmaker. My big ambition is to be a film director. That's where my passion, where my heart is set. But for this documentary that I made, I've had to be the film producer, and this was after knowing, you know, next to nil about what that whole job consists of, especially in like a long-term film project setting. I do like to write scripts on Final Draft, and I do like to edit around with some footage of my own, and it's seeing what gets picked up. And, you know, what you might say for later. It's a bit of a broad term, you know, calling yourself a filmmaker, because it doesn't specifically state what area of film production you specialize in. I'd say for the areas I'm looking at, and I have a specialty with being a film editor, especially in the documentary. There's some pretty clever transitions from colored footage to black and white footage, which sort of breaks the fourth wall and sort of reveals me and my siblings at the cameras, you know, the crew members. And then it cuts back to times when the interviewees, the kids, were on stage during rehearsals.
2: You're listening to In Plain Sight on Vision Australia Radio with Simon Chong and me, Andrew Williams. Our guest this week is Joe Teakle. Joe's a film enthusiast and presenter on Radio Dada and also a budding filmmaker. And now it's back to our conversation with Joe.
0: You've had an interest in film since you were young, and I'm glad that your accident didn't interrupt that interest in films.
1: Yes, truly.
0: And now, as we also mentioned, you have a radio program on Radio Dada. Your show revolves around talking about films. Can you tell us, remind me of what the program is called, please? Rad Joe.
1: It's technically called Film Talk with Rady Joe, but yes, it's spelt like Rad Joe, as in like Radical Joe. But
0: yeah. So what's the idea of the program?
1: Yeah, well, this was something that was advised to me by my dad, who's introduced me to the classics of John Wayne and all the old time, the films he watched when he was a kid. I've had a lot of exposure to films that were made before I was born and before a lot of my friends and colleagues were born. That's basically what the radio show is about. It's comparing one older film

0: with one newer film, and then talk about a relevant topic that is explored in both films, a bit of a compare and contrast element to it. And I would love to hope, and I'd love to sort of tie in there that how this would relate to the film industry in Australia or in the world, but more so contemporary, like how is it affecting us to this day and what's its influence on us as aspiring filmmakers? How can it influence them? Just where's its place in contemporary society?
1: So this is a new program. Give me an example of one of the programs, the two films that you explored.
0: This was my favorite episode that I did. It was the one I did, the last one I did in 2025, just last year. For the two films I compared, the topic I was going to make it on was on Bram Stoker's actual Dracula novel, and well, the films that were adapted from it. And the two films that I was going to do was F.W. Murnau's Nosferatu and the Dracula film that starred Christopher Lee. And as I talked about the comparison and contrast there, I ended up spreading on to whole different kinds of film elements, like further Dracula films and further people who have played Dracula and the Nosferatu remake and other films that were adapted from Dracula. And that even stretched into the Twilight series and SpongeBob.
1: SpongeBob?
0: Yeah, well, I think that a lot of young people out there would have been introduced to Nosferatu, the character that Max Schreck plays in Nosferatu, from a certain SpongeBob episode, which they can check out.
1: Do you know anything about SpongeBob, Andrew?
2: I know a bit about, well, it's SpongeBob SquarePants, essentially.
0: Yeah. Yes.
2: Not much more than that. I haven't really watched it, but I know it's hugely popular and influential.
0: Oh, yes. Well, just a hint for the listeners. It's the episode with the hash-slinging slasher, if I can say that.
2: Okay, that's pretty hard to roll off the tongue.
0: Tell us about it. Yeah.
2: Do you have any particular film favourites yourself? Okay. Either contemporary or you know, the classic films.
0: I'm afraid that, you know, with contemporary films, it's probably like Christopher Nolan films have been very influential. Like at university, I first saw Inception, and in that film, I thought, it changed my life. Anything is possible in the world of filmmaking when I saw that movie. And well, recently I've seen Oppenheimer and Interstellar, and those were influential. I'm dying to see The Odyssey later this year.
2: Mm-hmm.
0: But I have to say, out of all the films I loved and seen, like Robin Hood with Errol Flynn, Indiana Jones, especially The Last Crusade, a classic film that I watched that has become my new number one go-to is the Akira Kurosawa epic Seven Samurai.
2: Yes.
0: That's a film that I owe pretty much everything to.
1: I don't know a lot about films, but I follow pop culture discussions and so forth. And that film comes up a lot.
0: Yeah, it's the film that sort of started a lot of things for contemporary cinema, like techniques and storytelling.
1: Who was the director of that one?
0: Akira Kurosawa. I mentioned that. I'm a fan of his, as I'm a fan of John Ford and Kubrick and Hitchcock and Spielberg, of course.
2: Have you found in doing your research for your program where you look at a classic film and one that's more contemporary, do you come across a classic film that you think that could never be remade?
0: You mean like remaking classic films?
2: Yeah, or retelling the story in a way. But I mean, I guess that's why a classic film is a classic film. It is what it is.
0: Yeah, it's very, I don't know, there's such a dichotomous perception to this thing. At one angle, it could seem very sacrilegious because it's almost like when this film was originally made, and that's all it is. It can't ever be redone because it was just at the time, at the era. But it still keeps going, maybe because it does make a bit of money and it offers audiences a bit of familiarity with how a story is running.
2: I'm thinking of the film like Citizen Kane, Orson Welles' Citizen Kane, where Orson Welles employed all those amazing filming aspects like deep focus and that kind of stuff. It's like you could never remake that.
0: Well, in saying that, he would never have, it would not be like as influential to discover all those aspects like long depth of field and aiming the camera at the ceiling or stuff. And also, I think there's been a conspiracy he's relating to a person in real life. I think it was William Randolph Hearst.
1: That's right.
0: I'm a big fan of finding original content and original stories, but just my big goal for that would be just do it good and do it cleverly.
2: And the other way of paying homage is a pastiche, essentially, comedy.
0: Yeah.
2: So, you know, films become so famous that all the camera shots and the angles and the lines and so forth. It can be done really well.
1: Now, unfortunately, as we thought might happen within this conversation, time moves quite quickly. So I'd like to talk about your radio data that goes out once a week.
0: Yeah.
1: On a Wednesday. And for those who are interested, Radio Data is what we call an online radio broadcasting station. So it doesn't broadcast live on a radio network. It's online. So if you go to DADAA, look that up and you'll find how to click onto the radio programs that are happening there. Now, Joel, let's ask you now, what are some of your current goals and aspirations in regards to filmmaking and the things that you're doing?
0: Well, I am looking towards, I mean, I'm doing what every aspiring filmmaker would love to do, and I'm trying to get short films made. And, well, at the same time, I'm just writing scripts that could be for feature films, and I'd love to get, you know, short films off the ground. I might try and apply for, you know, funding bodies that support, but I'm going pretty at my own pace with it all. I'm trying to read a big textbook to self-teach myself on being a producer. And I hope that really pays off.
1: I want to go back to something I was sort of leaning towards earlier on our conversation, and about having a disability and being in the arts and being in theatre and television and movies and so forth. It often comes up in conversation, especially in programs like this, about disability representation within the arts, both on and off camera. Oh, you might go, not you personally, but someone might go to audition for a role in theatre or television, and then the director or the producer might say, oh, sorry, we don't have a role for a person with disability in this performance.
0: Yeah,
1: I'm not here to be a disabled actor. I'm here to be an actor.
0: Of course, yeah.
1: Do you want to talk a little bit about that at all?
0: You know, I think people who have a disability have the right to, you know, go towards that goal and to not be limited by, you know, applying. Like, say, if it was an actor with a disability, I don't think they should be limited to, you know, characters with their same disability. I mean, of course, it could be a plus if it does come up. But you know, I think they have equal right to, you know, try out for any type of character and to pursue any, you know, avenue, like, you know, whether that be theater or film, you know, show their skill set. And I wouldn't say that they have to be defined or limited by their disability, as in it doesn't really define them. It's you know, it's just how they're living, and, you know, give these people a chance and you might discover something that's, you know, never been seen before and never been could actually offer a great thing for your project.
1: Yep. Andrew, it's been a delight to have Joe in the studio, and his enthusiasm just free-flying. It's great, isn't it?
2: Yeah, it's been fantastic.
0: Thank you, guys. I really appreciate you inviting me.
1: Well, that's a beautiful voice. Joe, it has been a real delight to have you in the studio today.
0: Thank you.
1: I can highly recommend people who want someone with this kind of enthusiasm, this kind of talent, this kind of knowledge to participate in their theatre or their movie or their radio, because Joe is a great candidate for any of those kind of roles. Unfortunately, we have to finish now. Just before we say goodbye to everybody, is there anything you'd like to finish with and say before we go, Joe?
0: Well, you know, being someone who was born able-bodied and had such a traumatic accident that left me in a different position in my life, I guess I'd just like to share with all the listeners out there that, you know, the secret to what might be considered my success or what I'm aiming for to be my success is, you know, all the tribulations you face, all the situations and all the difficulties, all the pain even, especially, all that you might face, it's always important to just, you know, keep at it, keep going, and, you know, trust your heart and know where your passion lies. Because I might have said this before, but that's the universal secret of success for anyone, is to just keep going, don't give up, don't give in. Disability doesn't define you, and it should not bring you down or lower than other able-bodied peeps out there. Just keep at it and know what you're meant for. Just know what you love to do in life, because that's what you're meant for, and keep at it.
1: There is often more than one way or one road to that final goal, that success that you're looking for. Thanks, Joe, for joining us today. It's been a lot of fun. It's been really great to be with you and to share your passion and your enthusiasm and your knowledge about film and everything else with us today.
0: Yeah, thank you for having me.
1: Okay, so that's all we've got time for today, everyone. Thanks for joining us, and we look forward to speaking to you next time here on Vision Australia Radio. Bye for now. Cheers.
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9: On Vision Australia Radio, you're listening to The Seeing Eye Dog Show with me, your host, Harry Moffat. Today, I'm joined by Seeing Eye Dog's lead veterinarian, Dr. Ash Mooney, who's going to be talking to us about some of the foods and things that dogs should avoid eating, including plants. So we're going to be talking about some of those common hazards that your dog might try to ingest, which ones we should avoid, and then what we might do about it as well. We've got a bit of a bumper guide today about things that might harm your dog, so I hope you find this helpful. Thanks for listening. Hey Ash, thanks for joining me on the show today.
10: Thanks for having me, Harriet. It's always nice to be here.
9: Could you please start off by introducing yourself?
10: So my name is Ash Mooney. I am the lead vet for Seeing Eye Dogs.
9: And today I wanted to talk a little bit about some of the foods, plants, and other things that dogs might get into and might make them a bit unwell. Just to start off with, what are some of the food items that you find, that maybe dogs get into that cause some of the issues that we might hear about?
10: Yeah, so the biggest one is probably chocolate. The darker the chocolate, the more immediately toxic it is to the dog, but it also depends on the size of the dog. So there's a dose essentially that can be toxic. So a much littler dog needs a lower dose for it to be toxic than a much larger dog. Chocolate actually can't be digested by them at all, and it just sits in their stomach. There's a lot of different chemical components in chocolate that are toxic, and they can cause things like vomiting, diarrhea, a very rapid heart rate. Sometimes it can progress to things like collapse, and it can be fatal if they have enough of a dark enough chocolate or just enough of the toxic compounds in the chocolate. Generally, white chocolate isn't as toxic because it doesn't have a lot of things like caffeine in it. But that being said, I still wouldn't advise feeding white chocolate to your dog. Don't feed them any sort of chocolate at all. I have a lot of issues with seeing dogs who have ingested chocolate, especially around Easter, when people like to do like Easter egg hunts or give their kids Easter bunnies. The dogs also enjoy participating and snatching the chocolate and eating it. So definitely make sure that you aren't keeping that kind of stuff in an area where your dog has access to it. After those kinds of holidays, the emergency centers and the local vets are often almost full of animals who have just eaten chocolate. That's probably the most common, but there's a lot of other toxic foods that they can eat. Raisins, grapes, sultanas are also extremely toxic, that they can cause kidney failure within a matter of a day. There's no specific toxic dose. So, you know, a giant dog eating one sultana versus 50 sultanas, no matter what, it's toxic. You need to address it immediately. So as soon as you know the animal has consumed it, you need to be on your way to a vet clinic to get them to throw it up. And the vet may or may not require you to put them on IV fluids to flush the kidneys out to prevent them from getting damaged. You might also have to get blood tests like that day and then a few days later to check the kidneys and to see if they have suffered any damage. So I would say sultanas, raisins, grapes, they all have the same toxic compound in them, but those are probably the most common that I see fatalities from in terms of foods consumed by dogs. There's a lot of other toxic foods. We have heard about onions and garlic. Those are quite common. Those actually cause the blood cells in the dog to stop binding to oxygen as well. So essentially, the oxygen isn't able to go around their body, and the dog starts to suffocate because there's no oxygen going around the body because of the way the toxins interfere. With onions and garlic, that's more of a repeat exposure problem. So, you know, a lot of people will give their dog a piece of pizza or, you know, a little bit of a casserole or something that had a bit of onion in it. And they're like, oh, my dog is fine. Like, they didn't vomit. They didn't have diarrhea. They look fine. These kinds of foods are a bit more of a silent killer where you may not notice anything until it's been a couple of weeks of you doing that kind of consistently. Or maybe your dog consumes, you know, like a whole onion or something for whatever reason. You might see the effects a bit faster, but that one can be a bit more subtle, and you might notice things like, you know, slowing down a bit on a walk. Maybe they're a bit short of breath. Maybe they're a bit lethargic. So it's much less kind of obvious and sudden compared to some of the other toxic foods. Other toxic foods can involve macadamia nuts. Those are quite toxic. Coffee, anything with caffeine really is toxic. Alcoholic beverages are toxic to animals as well. Another big one is unbaked bread. So essentially, if you are making bread with a yeast and you have a dough sitting out and your dog steals the dough, that yeast continues to ferment in their stomach. The bread continues to expand. It can cause a lot of problems. Generally, with all of these toxic foods, if I'm advising somebody who's having a dog for the first time, or you're going to have a big party and a bunch of people who aren't familiar with dogs come over, or little kids come over, my advice is always educating people on what toxic foods are. If, you know, it's a situation where you don't think you're going to be able to control your dog, like you're having a big house party, there's a lot of little kids, you're worried they might start sneaking random food to your dog, either make it so that those foods are totally inaccessible, or sometimes I say provide a little bowl of kibble. And if people want to interact with the dog by feeding it, they can give a couple pieces of kibble to the dog, and you know it's definitely safe and random things aren't going to be snuck in. If, you know, you're just eating a random meal, or let's say you've bought a kind of obscure fruit or vegetable or food from the supermarket and you're not quite sure what it contains, I always recommend just doing a Google search and seeing what's in it. Do the Google search before you ever feed it to the dog. It's much better than doing the Google search after you've already fed it to the dog and then you realize you have a big problem on your hands.
4: I know people have spoken a bit about, like, peanut butter in itself is generally quite fine, but then you have issues with things like artificial sugars. Is that something that you're I guess, aware of? Or
10: yeah, so xylitol is toxic to dogs. It's a very commonly used artificial sweetener. You are correct. It is present in some brands of peanut butter. The other place where I'll see dogs get toxins from that would be if they randomly consume chewing gum. Obviously, people aren't probably giving chewing gum to their dog. It's more if the dog kind of snatches it or eats it from somewhere. Also, human toothpaste often contains xylitol or other artificial sweeteners that are unsafe for dogs. So that's why if your vet has told you maybe start brushing your dog's teeth, never use a human toothpaste. Always use a pet branded toothpaste.
4: When it comes to these things, I think you said with one of the things, maybe chocolate, that, you know, you want to really get them to the vet as soon as possible. I assume that's kind of the case for everything. But, you know, if you're not sure, even if you think it maybe has been a few hours, you know, what can be done at that stage? Is it still worth going to your emergency center?
10: I would still go to the emergency center. So some things like chocolate hang around for ages. You can still get the dog to vomit it up to several hours after they've consumed it. Other things, you know, maybe it's too late to get them to vomit, but you might be able to do other things that could potentially save your pet's life. So let's say, for example, they ate a raisin 6 hours ago and it can't get vomited up. Maybe the vet will put them on IV fluids to help protect the kidneys. They might put them on medications that will help reduce the toxicity. So there are other things that can be done, but it's always better to go straight to your vet as soon as you're aware of something toxic being consumed.
4: The other thing that I was thinking about is, and I think I remember reasonably early in, I think maybe my puppy caring journey, where there was maybe like a dead bird or something in the garden and the puppy ingested that. I think it was pretty small as well, so I was pretty concerned. What about when it comes to things like that, like eating dead things or even things like a bone's an issue?
10: Yeah, so eating carcasses and bones have their own issues. I'll address bones first on their own. I personally never recommend bones to animals. I've surgically removed too many to feel comfortable saying that they're an okay thing for dogs to have. They can also fracture teeth. And I've also had to remove several, you know, fractured teeth from dogs. So I can't recommend using them.
4: Is that both cooked and raw?
10: Yeah. So it can happen with cooked or with raw. The better thing to do if you are going to give a bone is to give a raw bone. If you cook it, it's more likely to splinter, which means that when your dog chews it, instead of them kind of slowly wearing it away, it snaps into lots of small shards that are very sharp. And either those can hurt the mouth, or if the dog swallows them, they can penetrate through the internal organs. To go off the carcasses, so obviously there's bones and carcasses, so you can run into those same issues that I've mentioned with the bones, but also, if the carcass has been there for a long time, it starts growing things. Bacteria like to hang out. Parasites will lay their eggs in the carcass, so your dog could be at risk of parasites. There are certain diseases like leptospirosis that are commonly transferred through animals eating carcasses. The kind of classic presentation for a dog that's developed leptospirosis is like a farm dog that's eaten a dead sheep or something like that. That's kind of the most common way they can get those things. With the current concern for avian influenza, I suppose, you know, it's not really in Victoria at the moment. It's potentially in some of the other states in Australia. Still quite uncommon, so don't panic about it. But if your dog happened to eat a bird that's passed away from avian flu, that's a way that your dog could also contract it. So they can get a lot of nasty things from dead animals, especially if they've been dead for quite some time.
4: I guess the things like, you know, fish and jellyfish and anything like that is, again, a kind of cause for concern.
10: Yeah, definitely. I think that if you, like, certainly try to identify whatever it is, a jellyfish, it depends on if it's kind of like a more of a tropical jellyfish versus not. I'm not really practicing in an area where we get a lot of patients with jellyfish, so I'm not super across it, but I know that there's a lot of issues with dogs consuming jellyfish, and they can cause a lot of other issues and a lot of other symptoms.
4: I think it was also mentioned about, I guess, some of the carcasses and stuff that might decompose. What about things like mold and mushrooms and stuff?
10: Yeah, with mold and mushrooms, you know, mold can cause issues both from ingesting and also from inhaling. So even if your dog isn't like eating or licking mold, if they're sniffing it, that could be enough that they're getting spores, and that can cause a lot of issues. And fungal infections can be very, very difficult and costly to cure because fungi just, they don't like to respond to medications. A lot of the times a fungal infection can take up to 3 months or more to actually cure in a dog. So if you see a heavily mold affected area, or if it's in your house, it's probably dangerous to you as well, but it's also quite dangerous to other people. You know, anyway, before we move on, I'll just mention one other thing, not necessarily toxic, but heavily fatty foods. So you can think of like a fatty cut of meat, or maybe like the oil left over after you barbecue, or maybe even just like a jar of oil laying around. If your animal consumes too much fat, it can cause the pancreas, which is the organ that kind of controls how you process fats, to go into overload, and they can develop a disease called pancreatitis. It's extremely painful. It causes a lot of nausea. It can cause them just to feel awful. And, you know, you can kind of support them through it a lot of the time, but it becomes very expensive, especially if you have to have them hospitalized for a number of days to get over it. And it is very, very painful. I've spoken to some humans who have had pancreatitis, and they've said it's one of the most painful things they've ever had. So, you know, if you are barbecuing, or maybe you want to share a little piece of meat with your dog friend, make sure it's a lean cut and you're removing the fatty bits from it.
4: Yeah, good tip. One of the other things, I guess, in the same vein that I was thinking about is, what about things like sugar and also gluten? Like, can dogs get diabetes or be gluten, like allergic to gluten?
10: So in theory, any living being can have an intolerance to anything. With enough kind of diagnostics and testing, you can find out for sure. I know that grain-free food has become really, really popular recently. Honestly, the only reason it's been created for animals is because it became so popular in humans that a lot of the pet food companies saw an opportunity to increase the revenue. And they knew that there was a demand for grain-free food for the animals, so they produced it. Grain-free food has actually been linked to developing heart disease in dogs in a number of studies done in the United States. So I personally do not recommend grain-free food to animals. That being said, you can have very rare cases where they actually are intolerant to it. I would say that that's maybe like 3% of the animals I've seen who have been on grain-free food have actually had an intolerance. The rest of the time, it's either been a perceived intolerance by the person where maybe they had diarrhea one time because they ate a food with grain in it. And then that person, because they are predisposed to thinking grain is a problem from the way it's been marketed to humans, then make the conclusion, okay, my dog must have an intolerance. But, you know, a single instance of diarrhea isn't necessarily enough for me to say this dog has an intolerance. So I personally don't love using grain-free food because of the link to heart disease. If your veterinarian has, you know, worked with you and you've done testing and you've done diet trials and you discovered your dog does have a legitimate intolerance, then go for it. You can have the grain-free food, but it is actually not healthier for the vast majority of dogs and is actually less healthy than the more common kind of dog food.
4: I feel like I've heard that more animals are allergic to different types of meat or proteins than grain.
10: Yeah, protein is definitely a big thing that they can be allergic to. And a lot of the times, you know, if your animal is seeming like they're having some sort of dietary allergy, usually what your vet will do is do an elimination trial where you feed them a really, really specific food for a period of time. That's often about 6 weeks. And then you reintroduce old foods one by one and you see if the symptoms recur. And then you know, okay, I've only introduced maybe beef this week and suddenly they're itchy or they're having diarrhea. They're probably allergic to beef. The other way that you can tell if your animal has a sensitivity is by going to a dermatologist and getting skin prick allergy testing done, just like how humans can have it done.
4: Sorry, I have completely derailed the conversation because now I've gone in on a mental tangent about food and yeah, so sugar as well, is that a problem?
10: Sugar is one of those things where
4: diabetes and stuff.
10: Use in moderation. Most dogs, like type 2 diabetes is what we are often associating with you know, lifestyle factors. In dogs, diabetes works a bit differently. Certainly, if you have a diagnosed diabetic dog or cat or whatever, then you need to be monitoring their food and feeding them specific to things that your vet would have gone through with you. I won't do like a whole diabetes speech, but there are dietary restrictions for an animal that already has diabetes. If you have a normal pretty healthy dog or cat or whatever, and you've never noticed weird symptoms, then I would say sugar is okay in moderation. You just don't want to be giving them a ton of sugar because it might cause tummy upset. It can cause them to have a bit of a sugar rush. It's almost like, you know, you probably don't want to give like your four-year-old 8 cookies because they're going to go kind of crazy. So just exercise moderation.
4: And what about plants that might be in your house that, yeah, might cause some issues?
10: Yeah, so there are a lot of different plants that can be toxic, and the toxicity really has a quite big range. So some plants like your average monstera or philodendron or like aloe vera and stuff, they can cause some mouth pain, some like numbness, and just the mouth starts to swell, almost like a localized allergic reaction in the mouth. And that can progress to vomiting, diarrhea. If the dog is actually allergic to it, they can develop anaphylaxis, so difficulty breathing. So a lot of the times it's a situation where maybe if your dog has even just chewed on it, but not actually ingested it, you might still end up with that reaction in their mouth. Some other plants like the sago palm can be deadly if consumed because they cause liver failure. There are certain plants that can cause seizures and neurological issues. So it's very vast, and a lot of it depends on if your dog is consuming it versus just like licking it or chewing it, and what part of the plant they're consuming. So like the avocado is a good example. You know, a lot of us are aware that avocado is toxic to dogs, and you might see influencers. I've seen quite a few influencers online who are giving their dog avocado flesh. Technically, the flesh is the least toxic part, but the skin and the pip are extremely toxic. So I just blanket rule say, don't feed your dog avocado at all, because you never know if a little bit of the skin or the pip has actually kind of made its way into the flesh, and the flesh can still cause problems as well. So that's a good example of a plant where certain parts of it are more toxic than others. But as a blanket rule, as a vet, I just say, don't use it at all, because if you start getting into the semantics of what part is toxic, one, I don't think people always remember what you're saying. And two, it's just a lot of margin for error.
4: It feels like probably the benefits or enjoyment would just outweigh the risk is the main thing, isn't it? Like, you know, they might be okay eating it, but there are probably other things that they'd much prefer that aren't as risky.
10: Yeah, exactly. And, you know, personally, I'm not a botanist. I'm not very good at identifying plants. I purchase all of my house plants based on whether or not I think they're pretty. So what I do is I use like a plant identification app. If I'm not like at Bunnings and I can see what the sign saying what type of plant it is, I'll use some sort of identification app and figure out what type of plant it is first. And then you can Google, is this plant toxic to dogs? Yes or no. And that's a really easy way of, you know, you don't have to actually memorize every single plant there ever was. And maybe just before you purchase a plant, or if you're given a plant as a gift or something, you have a look at one of those apps, maybe do a little bit of Googling, see if it's safe to bring into your home or not. If it's the kind of thing where it's only dangerous if ingested, either put it up high where your pet can't reach it, or put it in a totally separate room they can't get to. I personally keep all of my house plants in a room where I can shut the door because my dogs love to destroy them. And a couple of them are of the toxic variety where they just cause that mouth irritation. So I just keep them totally inaccessible for my dogs. And that seems to work really well for me. But, you know, everybody's a bit different. The other thing is that the soil can also be toxic. So if there's artificial fertilizers put in, or you can have fungi and parasites in the soil, even if your animal isn't, you know, eating the plant, maybe they're ripping it up and they're consuming a bit of the soil at the same time. And that can also cause issues.
4: Yeah. And it's interesting. And I've definitely been at Bunnings or been at wherever I'm buying plants, and I've done a bit of a Google to look it up. And the other thing that I was thinking of is, I know like lilies and stuff are one of the bad ones.
10: Yes, kind of lilies. Lilies are toxic to dogs, but they're actually much more toxic to cats. With cats, it's just if the lily is anywhere in your home. I would say if you own a cat, never bring lilies into your home, full stop, because it can be the pollen, it can be the leaves, it can be the flowers.
4: And that's both like the peace lily and the regular lily, isn't it? Or a few different varieties,
10: lilies,
4: basically.
10: All types of lilies. Never bring them in your house if you have a cat, because it can kill your cat very, very quickly. And there's nothing you can do to save them a lot of the time. So, you know, if somebody gives me a bouquet of flowers, I own cats, I'm like, thank you so much. This was a really nice gesture. And then I give it to somebody else, or I move it to a different home because I don't want it coming into my home at all. Even visiting some friends' houses who they're not vets and they don't know about this, I'll sometimes remove lilies from their home if I see them.

0: because of how many animals I've seen die from it. I've never seen a dog pass away from lilies. They are certainly toxic to them still. They're just extremely, extremely toxic to cats.
1: Yeah, good to know. And I guess that maybe makes you think as well, like if you do have flowers that are in, other flowers that are given to you, it's worth maybe just doing a bit of a Google and just checking or something like that as well for any of these things.
0: And I guess, we're talking mainly about toxicity, but plants can also cause a range of allergies. So dogs and cats can get hay fever just like we do. It can be very difficult to identify the actual plant that they are allergic to unless maybe you watch them rub themselves in it and then they break into hives a minute after. That might be really obvious, but the vast majority of the time, you don't know what the plant is. Maybe you have a whole bunch of plants they've been exposed to, and it's only one that they're allergic to. The only way to really know for sure is the skin prick allergy testing that I mentioned that the veterinary dermatologist can do. But, sometimes even with things like a bit of the hay fever signs like watery eyes, mild conjunctivitis, maybe some sneezing. Sometimes that can be from being allergic, but sometimes it can also be from the actual size of the pollen invading your airways or hitting your eyes is just irritating. It's like when there's thunderstorm asthma for humans. It's just the sheer volume of pollens in the air that can cause a lot of the issues.
1: And I think thinking about the air, the last thing that I was kind of wondering about was things like essential oils.
0: Yes, so essential oils can be kind of controversial. I know that there's a lot of people who really love essential oils, want to make their home smell nice. There's some information about it being calming for animals. There's also a lot of variability in brands. So not all essential oils are the same. The essential oils that you're going to be finding at like a dollar store versus an organic shop are probably very, very widely different in what they actually contain. And some of the cheap essential oils, or even, there's not a whole lot of regulation. Sometimes it might even be expensive and still be kind of toxic to animals and to humans. So with essential oils, I would always stick to like not Don't go for a blend of like many different things. You want to try to get like a single ingredient essential oil. And I would just Google it again. Like there's a lot of them that are toxic and often cause things like seizures. In moderation, it might be okay. Like for example, eucalyptus essential oil is frequently used in like cleaning or making things smell better, or tea tree oil. If your dog goes and eats it, or if you're rubbing it on your dog, that's certainly quite toxic. If you've diluted it and you've cleaned your floor with it and your dog walks over it 20 minutes later, probably not going to cause a problem. But again, it's one of those things where I recommend really reading the ingredient list on the bottle and then do a little Google search, make sure there's nothing overtly toxic. And when in doubt, just err on the side of caution and don't use it.
1: Yeah, lots of good tips there. Is there anything that we've missed, do you reckon?
0: I think that covers most things. I guess, if you are ever concerned, Google is always there. There's also like the animal poison hotline. So if you're unsure if you should go to the vet or not go to the vet, you can always call them and ask what their opinion is. And they'll tell you whether or not it's something urgent. My rule of thumb, though, is that if you're concerned enough to call, you're probably concerned enough that you should go to the vet. So it's always better just go to the vet. It's very difficult for us to give you advice without actually seeing the animal. And sometimes, especially with plants, people will be like, my dog ate a green leafy plant 4 hours ago. And honestly, that's no information to go off of. I don't know what specific plant a green leafy plant is. I am not a psychic. So sometimes you have to give us a bit more information to
1: Yeah,
0: work off of. And
1: that
0: if
1: feels
0: there
1: like
0: is no
1: most
0: information,
1: plants.
0: we treat it as a toxin.
1: Yeah, that does feel like a lot of different types of plants. Like it could be baby spinach, and that feels fine.
0: Yeah. And honestly, like if you the ASPCA, so the American version of the RSPCA, has a really extensive poison plant list. I want to say it has several hundred plants on it. So, there's certainly lists out there. I've seen books in bookshops where they're like building a pet-friendly garden. So, if you're thinking of changing up what plants you have in your garden or in your home, you can always look for one of those resources. I know in Melbourne, there's a couple of pet-friendly plant shops where you can go buy house plants and they're guaranteed to be safe for your animal. They only stock ones that are safe for pets. So those are also options.
1: That's awesome. Thanks so much.

0: for letting us know and helping keep our animals happy, healthy, and safe.
1: Yeah, of course. Always happy to help.
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3: Coming up now on Vision Australia Radio, something novel. 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
4: ISIS Audiobooks presents an unabridged recording of Only Time Will Tell, written by Jeffrey Archer and read by Roger Allam and Amelia Fox. The moral right of the author has been asserted. This performance is owned by ISIS Publishing Limited.
5: Elizabeth accompanied her daughter around the outside of the church to the waiting Rolls Royces. She ignored those members of the congregation who had strayed outside for some fresh air or to smoke a cigarette, and now made no attempt to conceal their curiosity when they spotted the two women climbing unceremoniously into the back of the limousine. Elizabeth had opened the door of the first Rolls and bundled her daughter into the back seat before the chauffeur spotted them. He had stationed himself by the great door, as he hadn't expected the bride and groom to appear for at least another half an hour, when a peal of bells would announce the marriage of Mr. and Mrs. Harry Clifton to the world. The moment the chauffeur heard the door slam, he stubbed out his cigarette, ran across to the car, and jumped behind the wheel. "Take us back to the hotel," Elizabeth said. Neither of them spoke again until they reached the safety of their room. Emma lay sobbing on the bed, while Elizabeth stroked her hair the way she had when she was a child. "What am I going to do?" cried Emma. "I can't suddenly stop loving Harry." "I'm sure you never will," said her mother, "but fate has decreed that you cannot be together until it can be proved who Harry's father is." She continued to stroke her daughter's hair, and thought she might even have fallen asleep, until Emma quietly added, "What will I tell my child when they ask who their father is?" Harry Clifton, 1939 to 1940. Chapter 48. The thing I remember most after Emma and her mother had left the church was how calm everyone appeared to be. No hysterics, no one fainted, there weren't even any raised voices. A visitor might have been forgiven for not realizing how many people's lives had just been irreparably damaged, even ruined. How very British, stiff upper lip and all that. No one willing to admit that their personal life had been shattered in the space of a single hour. Well, I have to admit, mine had. I had stood in numbed silence as the different actors played out their roles. Old Jack had done no more or less than what he considered his duty, though the pallor of his skin and the deeply etched lines on his face suggested otherwise. He could have taken the easy way out and simply declined our invitation to the wedding. But Victoria Cross winners don't walk away. Elizabeth Barrington was cast from that metal which, when put to the test, proved she was the equal of any man. A veritable Portia, who sadly hadn't married a Brutus. As I looked around the vestry, waiting for the chaplain to return, I felt saddest for Sir Walter, who had walked his granddaughter down the aisle and had not gained a grandson, but rather lost a son who, as old Jack had warned me so many years ago, was not cut from the same cloth as his father. My dear mother was fearful to respond when I tried to take her in my arms and reassure her of my love. She clearly believed she alone was to blame for everything that had taken place that day. And Giles, he became a man when his father crept out of the vestry to hide under some slimy stone, leaving the responsibility for his actions to others. In time, many of those present would become aware that what had taken place that day was every bit as devastating for Giles as for Emma. Finally, Lord Harvey. He was an example to us all of how to behave in a crisis. Once the chaplain had returned and explained the legal implications of consanguinity to us, we agreed among ourselves that Lord Harvey should address the waiting congregation on behalf of both families. "I would like Harry to stand on my right," he said, "as I wish everyone present to be left in no doubt, as my daughter Elizabeth made abundantly clear, that no blame rests on his shoulders." "Mrs. Clifton," he said, turning to my mother, "I hope you will be kind enough to stand on my left. Your courage in adversity has been an example to us all, and to one of us in particular. I hope that Captain Tarrant will stand by Harry's side. Only a fool blames the messenger. Giles should take his place beside him. Sir Walter, perhaps you would stand next to Mrs. Clifton while the rest of the family take their places behind us. Let me make it clear to you all," he continued, "that I only have one purpose in this tragic business, namely to ensure that everyone gathered in this church today will be in no doubt of our resolve in this matter, so that no one will ever say we were a divided house." Without another word, he led his small flock out of the vestry. When the chattering congregation saw us filing back into the church, Lord Harvey didn't need to call for silence. Each one of us took our allocated place on the altar steps as if we were about to pose for a family photograph that would later find its way into a wedding album. "Friends, if I may be so bold," began Lord Harvey, "I have been asked to let you know on behalf of our two families that sadly the marriage between my granddaughter Emma Barrington and Mr. Harry Clifton will not be taking place today, or for that matter, on any other day." Those last four words had a finality about them that was chilling when you were the only person present who still clung on to a vestige of hope that this might one day be resolved. "I must apologize to you all," he continued, "if you have been inconvenienced in any way, for that was surely not our purpose. May I conclude by thanking you for your presence here today, and wish you all a safe journey home." I wasn't sure what would happen next, but one or two members of the congregation rose from their places and began to make their way slowly out of the church. Within moments, the trickle turned into a steady stream, until finally those of us standing on the altar steps were the only ones remaining. Lord Harvey thanked the chaplain and warmly shook hands with me before accompanying his wife down the aisle and out of the church. It was the last time I ever saw him. My mother turned to me and tried to speak, but was overcome by her emotions. Old Jack came to our rescue, taking her gently by the arm and leading her away, while Sir Walter took Grace and Jessica under his wing. Not a day mothers or bridesmaids would want to recall for the rest of their lives. Giles and I were the last to leave. He had entered the church as my best man, and now he left it wondering if he was my half-brother. Some people stand by you in your darkest hour, while others walk away. Only a select few march towards you and become even closer friends. Once we had bidden farewell to the Reverend Styler, who seemed unable to find the words to express how sorry he felt, Giles and I trudged wearily across the cobbled stones of the quad and back to our college. Not a word passed between us as we climbed the wooden staircase to my rooms and sank into old leather chairs and young maudlin silence. We sat alone as day turned slowly into night, sparse conversation that had no sequence, no meaning, no logic. When the first long shadows appeared, those heralds of darkness that so often loosened the tongue, Giles asked me a question I hadn't thought about for years. "Do you remember the first time you and Deacons visited the manor house?" How could I forget? It was your 12th birthday, and your father refused to shake hands with me. Have you ever wondered why? "I think we found out the reason today," I said, trying not to sound too insensitive. "No, we didn't," said Giles quietly. "What we found out today was the possibility that Emma might be your half-sister. I now realize the reason my father kept his affair with your mother secret for so many years was because he was far more worried you might find out you were his son." "I don't understand the difference," I said, staring at him. "Then it's important for you to recall the only question my father asked on that occasion." "He asked when my birthday was." "That's right. And when he discovered you were a few weeks older than me, he left the room without another word. And later, when we had to leave to go back to school, he didn't come out of his study to say goodbye, even though it was my birthday. It wasn't until today that I realized the significance of his actions. How can that minor incident still be of any significance after all these years?" I asked. "Because that was the moment my father realized you might be his firstborn, and that when he dies, it could be you, not me, who inherits the family title, the business, and all his worldly goods." "But surely your father can leave his possessions to whomever he pleases, and that certainly wouldn't be me." "I wish it was that simple," said Giles.

0: taxes to the shipping industry. In his will, he stated that all his titles, deeds, and possessions were to be left to the firstborn surviving son in perpetuity. "But I have no interest in claiming what clearly is not mine," I said, trying to reassure him. "I'm sure you don't," said Giles. "But you may have no choice in the matter, because in the fullness of time, the law will require you to take your place as head of the Barrington family." Giles left me just after midnight to drive to Gloucestershire. He promised to find out if Emma was willing to see me, as we'd parted without even saying goodbye, and said he would return to Oxford the moment he had any news. I didn't sleep that night. So many thoughts were racing through my mind, and for a moment, just a moment, I even contemplated suicide. But I didn't need old Jack to remind me that that was the coward's way out. I didn't leave my rooms for the next 3 days. I didn't respond to gentle knocks on the door. I didn't answer the telephone when it rang. I didn't open the letters that were pushed under the door. It may have been inconsiderate of me not to respond to those who had only kindness in their hearts, but sometimes an abundance of sympathy can be more overwhelming than solitude. Giles returned to Oxford on the fourth day. He didn't need to speak for me to realize his news wasn't going to give me succor. It turned out to be far worse than I had even anticipated. Emma and her mother had left for Mulgallery Castle, where we had meant to be spending our honeymoon, with no relations to be allowed within 10 miles. Mrs. Barrington had instructed her solicitors to begin divorce proceedings, but they were unable to serve any papers on her husband, as no one had seen him since he'd crept unnoticed out of the vestry. Lord Harvey and old Jack had both resigned from the board of Barrington's, but out of respect for Sir Walter, neither had made their reasons for doing so public. Not that that would stop the rumour-mongers having a field day. My mother had left Eddie's nightclub and taken a job as a waitress in the dining room of the Grand Hotel. "What about Emma?" I said. "Did you ask her?" "I didn't have a chance to speak to her," said Giles. "They'd left for Scotland before I arrived. But she left a letter for you on the hall table." I could feel my heart beating faster as he handed me an envelope bearing her familiar handwriting. "If you feel like a little supper later, I'll be in my rooms." "Thank you," I said, inadequately. I sat in my chair by the window overlooking Cobb's Quad, not wanting to open a letter that I knew wouldn't offer me a glimmer of hope. I finally tore open the envelope and extracted 3 pages written in Emma's neat hand. Even then, it was some time before I could read her words.
1: The Manor House, Chew Valley, Gloucestershire, July 29th, 1939. My darling Harry, it's the middle of the night, and I am sitting in my bedroom writing to the only man I will ever love. Deep hatred for my father, whom I can never forgive, has been replaced by a sudden calm. So I must write these words before bitter recrimination returns to remind me of just how much that treacherous man has denied us both. I only wish we'd been allowed to part as lovers, and not as strangers in a crowded room, the fates having decided we should never say the words until death do us part, although I am certain I will go to my grave only having loved one man. I will never be satisfied with just the memory of your love, for while there is the slightest hope that Arthur Clifton was your father, be assured, my darling, that I will remain constant. Mamma is convinced that, given enough time, the memory of you, like the evening sun, will fade and then finally disappear before heralding a new dawn. Does she not recall telling me on the day of my wedding that our love for each other was so pure, so simple, and so rare that it would unquestionably withstand the test of time, which Mamma confessed she could only envy, as she had never experienced such happiness? But until I can be your wife, my darling, I am resolved.

0: resolve that we must remain apart, unless, and until such time, it can be shown that we can be legally bound. No other man can hope to take your place, and, if necessary, I will remain single rather than settle for some counterfeit. I wonder if the day will dawn when I do not reach out, expecting to find you by my side, and if it will ever be possible to fall asleep without whispering your name. I would happily sacrifice the rest of my life to spend another year like the one we have just shared together, and no law made by God or man can change that. I still pray that the day will come when we can be joined together in the sight of that same God and those same men. But until then, my darling, I will always be your loving wife in all but name. Emma.
1: Chapter 49. When Harry finally summoned up the strength to open the countless letters that littered the floor, he came across one from old Jack's secretary in London.
0: Soho Square, London, Wednesday, August 2nd, 1939. Dear Mr. Clifton, you may not receive this letter until you've returned from your honeymoon in Scotland, but I wondered if Captain Tarrant stayed on in Oxford after the wedding. He didn't return to the office on Monday morning, and he hasn't been seen since, so I wondered if you had any idea where I might contact him. I look forward to hearing from you. Yours sincerely, Phyllis Watson.
1: Old Jack had clearly forgotten to let Miss Watson know he was going down to Bristol to spend a few days with Sir Walter. To make it clear that although he had caused the wedding to be abandoned and had resigned from the board of Barrington's, he remained a close friend of the chairman's. As there wasn't a second letter from Miss Watson among his pile of unopened mail, Harry assumed that old Jack must have returned to Soho Square and be back behind his desk. Harry spent the morning answering every one of the letters he'd left unopened. So many kind people offering sympathy. It wasn't their fault they reminded him of his unhappiness. Suddenly, Harry decided he had to be as far away from Oxford as possible. He picked up the phone and told the operator he wanted to make a long-distance call to London. Half an hour later, she called back to tell him the number was continually engaged. Next, he tried Sir Walter at Barrington Hall, but the number just rang and rang. Frustrated by his failure to contact either of them, Harry decided to follow one of old Jack's maxims. Get off your backside and do something positive. He grabbed the suitcase he had packed for his honeymoon in Scotland, walked across to the lodge, and told the porter he was going up to London and wouldn't be returning until the first day of term. Should Giles Barrington ask where I am, he added, please tell him I've gone to work for old Jack. Old Jack, repeated the porter, writing the name down on a slip of paper. On the train journey to Paddington, Harry read in the Times about the latest communiques that were bouncing back and forth between the Foreign Office in London and the Reich Ministry in Berlin. He was beginning to think that Mr. Chamberlain was the only person who still believed in the possibility of peace in our time. The Times was predicting that Britain would be at war within days, and that the Prime Minister couldn't hope to survive in office if the Germans defied his ultimatum and marched into Poland. The Thunderer went on to suggest that in that eventuality, a coalition government would have to be formed, led by the Foreign Secretary, Lord Halifax, a safe pair of hands, and not the First Lord of the Admiralty, Winston Churchill, unpredictable and irascible. Despite the paper's obvious distaste for Churchill, Harry didn't believe that Britain needed a safe pair of hands at this particular moment in history, but someone who was not frightened to bully a bully. When Harry stepped off the train at Paddington, he was met by a wave of different coloured uniforms coming at him from every direction. He'd already decided which service he would join the moment war was declared. A morbid thought crossed his mind as he boarded a bus for Piccadilly Circus. If he was killed while serving his country, it would solve all the Barrington family's problems, except one. When the bus reached Piccadilly, Harry jumped off and began to weave his way through the clowns that made up the West End circus, through Theatreland, and on past exclusive restaurants and overpriced nightclubs, which appeared determined to ignore any suggestion of war. The queue of displaced immigrants trooping in and out of the building in Soho Square appeared even longer and more bedraggled than on Harry's first visit. Once again, as he climbed the stairs to the third floor, several of the refugees stood aside, assuming he must be a member of staff. He hoped he would be, within the hour. When he reached the third floor, he headed straight for Miss Watson's office. He found her filling in forms, issuing rail warrants, arranging accommodation, and handing out small amounts of cash to desperate people. Her face lit up when she saw Harry. "Do tell me Captain Tarrant's with you," were her first words. "No, he isn't," said Harry. "I assumed he'd returned to London, which is why I'm here. I was wondering if you might be able to use an extra pair of hands." "That's very kind of you, Harry," she said. "But the most useful thing you could do for me right now is to find Captain Tarrant. This place is bursting at the seams without him." "The last I heard, he was staying with Sir Walter Barrington at his home in Gloucester," said Harry. "But that was at least a fortnight ago." "We haven't set eyes on him since the day he went to Oxford for your wedding," said Miss Watson, as she tried to comfort two more immigrants who couldn't speak a word of English. "Has anyone phoned his flat to see if he's there?" asked Harry. "He doesn't have a phone," said Miss Watson, "and I've hardly been to my own home for the past 2 weeks," she added, nodding in the direction of a queue that stretched as far as the eye could see. "Why don't I start there and report back to you?" "Would you?" said Miss Watson, as two little girls began sobbing. "Don't cry. Everything's going to be all right," she reassured the children as she knelt and placed an arm round them. "Where does he live?" asked Harry. "Number 23, Prince Edward Mansions, Lambeth Walk. Take the number 11 bus to Lambeth, then you'll have to ask for directions. And thank you, Harry." Harry turned and headed towards the stairs. Something wasn't right, he thought. Old Jack would never have deserted his post without giving Miss Watson a reason. "I forgot to ask," Miss Watson shouted after him. "How was your honeymoon?" Harry felt he was far enough away not to have heard her. Back at Piccadilly Circus, he boarded a double-decker bus overcrowded with soldiers. It drove down Whitehall, which was full of officers, and on through Parliament Square, where a vast crowd of onlookers was waiting for any snippets of information that might come out of the House of Commons. The bus continued its journey across Lambeth Bridge, and Harry got off when it reached Albert Embankment. A paper boy, who was shouting, "Britain awaits Hitler's response," told Harry to take the second on the left, then the third on the right, and added for good measure, "I thought everyone knew where Lambeth Walk was." Harry began to run like a man being pursued, and he didn't stop until he came to a block of flats that was so dilapidated he could only wonder which Prince Edward it had been named after. He pushed open a door that wouldn't survive much longer on those hinges, and walked quickly up a flight of stairs, stepping nimbly between piles of rubbish that hadn't been cleared for days. When he reached the second floor, he stopped outside number 23 and knocked firmly on the door. But there was no reply. He knocked again, louder, but still no one responded. He ran back down the stairs in search of someone who worked in the building, and when he reached the basement, he found an old man slumped in an even older chair, smoking a roll-up and flicking through the pages of the Daily Mirror. "Have you seen Captain Tarrant recently?" Harry asked sharply. "Not for the past couple of weeks, sir," said the man, leaping to his feet and almost standing to attention when he heard Harry's accent. "Do you have a master key that will open his flat?" asked Harry. "I do, sir, but I'm not allowed to use it except in emergencies." "I can assure you this is an emergency," said Harry, who turned and bounded back up the stairs, not waiting for his reply. The man followed, if not quite as quickly. Once he'd caught up, he opened the door. Harry moved quickly from room to room, but there was no sign of old Jack. The last door he came to was closed. He knocked quietly, fearing the worst. When there was no reply, he cautiously went in to find a neatly made bed and no sign of anyone. "He must still be with Sir Walter," was Harry's first thought. He thanked the porter, walked back down the stairs and out onto the street as he tried to gather his thoughts. He hailed a passing taxi, not wanting to waste any more time on buses in a city that did not know him.
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8: Oko, can this app make street crossings safer for blind pedestrians? Hello and welcome to Blind Sight on Reading Radio Brisbane, the show where we explore the technology, the tools and ideas helping blind and vision impaired to live with greater confidence, independence and choice. I'm your host, Dean Geard. Now, let me ask you something. Have you ever stood at a busy crossing and felt that little knot in your stomach? You can hear traffic. You know the crossing is there. You are listening carefully. You are thinking clearly. And yet, in that moment, you still wish you had one more piece of information. One more cue, one more confirmation, one more reason to feel sure. That is exactly why today's app is worth talking about. Today on Blindsight, we are looking at Oko, an iPhone app designed to help blind and low vision users with walking navigation, intersection awareness, and pedestrian crossing signals. Apple's App Store says it can provide turn-by-turn walking directions, tell users about intersections, and notify them when the walk sign is on when they raise the phone towards the crossing. The same listing shows that Oko is currently available only on iPhone and is free to download. So, today we are asking a very simple but very important question. Is Oko just interesting technology, or is it genuinely useful assistive technology? We will look at what the app is, how it works, the main features, the benefits, some real-life examples, the limitations, and of course, at the end, I will give you Blindsight's take. So let's step up to the curb and take a closer look. What is Oko? At its core, Oko is an accessibility-focused navigation app for blind and low-vision users. It started out as a tool mainly known for recognizing pedestrian walk signals, but over time it has grown into something broader. Apple's listing says the app now combines destination search, walking directions, intersection information, and walk signal notification. And that's important because for blind pedestrians, the challenge is rarely just one crossing. The real challenge is the whole journey. It is getting where you need to go. It is understanding the space around you. It is knowing what kind of intersection you have reached. And then, when the moment comes, making the safest and most confident decision possible about crossings. That is why Oko is interesting. It is not trying to solve one tiny problem in isolation. It is trying to support the broader travel experience. What makes Oko stand out is not just that it uses artificial intelligence. Lots of apps use AI now. What makes this one stand out is the problem it is trying to solve. It is focused on one of the most stressful parts of independent travel for many blind and vision impaired people: crossing the street. That moment is real, it is immediate, and it is practical, and it can be emotionally charged. If a tool can make the moment even a little calmer, a little clearer, or a little more confident, then it deserves serious attention. Apple's editors say OCO uses a mix of audio, haptics, and color cues to let users know when it is safe to cross and even how much time they have to beat the countdown. That is a smart, accessible idea, because good assistive technology does not just deliver information. It delivers information in a way that is actually usable in the real world. How does OCO work? In simple terms, the process sounds like this. You approach a signal crossing. You raise your iPhone. You point it toward the pedestrian signal. If OCO detects the signal, it tells you when to walk and when to stay. At the same time, the app also aims to support the rest of the journey through the walk directions and intersection information. Apple describes it as a navigational app that helps users search destinations, receive detailed directions, and get notified when the crossing phase occurs. So in effect, the phone becomes a kind of interpreter. Instead of you needing to visually confirm the pedestrian signal yourself, the app is trying to recognize it and pass that information back to you in an accessible way. That is the message. And for the right user, in the right setting, that may be very useful indeed. Let's break the app down into the main features that matter. Turn-by-turn walking directions. Apple says users can search for a destination and receive detailed walking directions. That means OCO is not only about the crossing itself, it is also about helping users get to the crossing in the first place. Intersection information. The App Store description says that when approaching an intersection, the app can provide intersection information. That may be particularly useful in unfamiliar areas, where context is everything. The walk sign notification. This is the feature most people will be curious about. OCO says it can notify users when the walk sign is on by using the phone camera when the device is raised toward the crossing. Multi-sensory feedback. Apple says the app uses audio haptics and color cues. For blind users, audio and haptics are especially important because outdoor environments are noisy and no single feedback method is perfect every time. The Australian App Store version history says that version 4.60, released in 20th of November 2024, added the ability to choose which interface opens first, the camera for pedestrian signal detection or the map for navigation. That is the thoughtful touch because it helps users get to the function they need more quickly. They've also added Zoom. The same version history shows that when it was released in 2024, it added a Zoom button in the camera to detect pedestrian signals from further away. That may help in a wider intersection or where positioning is less ideal. And free access. The Australian listing says the subscription requirement was removed in version 4.75 and that all app access is now freely available. That lowers the barrier for blind users who simply want to test whether it fits their travel style. Now, what are the benefits? The first is extra confirmation. And sometimes that is enough to matter. Not a replacement for skill, not a replacement for judgment, but one more cue at an important moment. The second benefit is greater confidence in unfamiliar areas. If you're traveling in a new suburb, a new city center, or any city center, or a busy shopping district, more information about the journey and the intersection may reduce uncertainty. Apple explicitly frames the app as helping people navigate and explore with confidence. The third benefit is for some low vision users. A person with partial vision may still struggle to make out pedestrian signals at distance, in glare, in rain, or at night. A camera-based app could provide useful support in those sort of moments. The fourth benefit is multi-sensory design. Using both sound and vibration is often a real advantage in travel. If one cue is missed, the other may still come through clearly. Apple's own description highlights both haptics and audio. And the fifth benefit is simply ease of trial. Because the app is currently free, people can test it in their own environment without first committing money to it. That matters a lot with assistive technology. However, Blindside recommends a sighted guide or an orientation and mobility instructor while evaluating the app in the first instance for safety reasons. Remember this, the real value of assistive technology is never decided by marketing. It's decided by lived experience. Case examples. Let me paint a few practical pictures. Case example one, the busy street crossing. Imagine blind travelers in central Brisbane. The traffic is noisy. The environment is busy. The crossing is wide. The audible cues may be hard to isolate. The traveller already has their cane skills or guide dog work in place. They are already using judgment, but they raise the phone and get one more cue through OCO that the walk phase is actually active. That does not make the crossing automatically safe, but it may reduce hesitation, and reducing hesitation can matter. Number two, the low vision commuter. Now imagine someone with low vision who can often see a pedestrian crossing, but not always. Rain can blur it. Distance can make it unreadable or unreliable. Even with built-in magnification and your residual vision, it may be fatigued at the time of crossing. In that situation, OCO may act as a backup, not the whole solution, but an extra support. Case example number three, traveling somewhere new. Picture a user going through to an appointment in an unfamiliar area. They use OCO to search the destination. They follow the walking directions. As they approach the major intersection, the app provides intersection information, then the curb. They use the camera-based signal feature for one more layer of crossing awareness. That combined workflow may be where the app delivers its strongest value. Considerations. Now we come to the part where it really matters, the cautions, because honest assistive technology discussion must include limitations. OCO is not a replacement for orientation and mobility skills. This is the biggest point of all. An app may detect a signal, but it cannot guarantee driver behavior. It cannot remove all risk. So it is very, very important, in my opinion, that OCO should be treated as an assistive layer, not a final authority. Secondly, it is currently for iPhone only. Apple lists OCO as available only for iPhone and that the app requires iOS 17 or later to function. So it is not available for Android users at this point in time. You need to raise and aim the phone. This is not a fully hands-free tool. Some users may be comfortable doing that. Others may find it awkward or distracting, especially in complex trafficked environments. However, there is a phone chest holder for that, and it's called Navi Flip Phone Pouch. More on that in future episodes. Next, local usefulness may vary. One Australian App Store review argues that many local crossing areas provide audible cues, reducing the app's usefulness in that receiver setting. That does not settle the matter, but it is a reminder that local infrastructure may affect how valuable OCO feels in real life. How many times have you tried to cross at an electronic intersection where haptic indicators and sound indicators were broken? For me, reasonably often enough. Privacy and battery are worth noting. Apple's privacy section says the app may collect location, identifiers, usage data, diagnostics, and other data categories. And the listing also says location may be used even when the app is not open, which can reduce battery life. This does not mean the app should be avoided. It simply means users should go in with eyes open. Blindside's take? So I think OCO is a thoughtful app aimed at a very real, very important problem that gives it instant credibility. But I also think it has to be approached sensibly. This is not magic. This is not a substitute for safe travel skills, and this is not something everyone should trust blindly just because it sounds clever. For me, OCO sits in the category of promising support technology. In other words, it looks like it is worth testing. in your own real-world environment. For some users, it may become a valuable extra layer of support. So it is worth looking at. Yes, especially if you are an iPhone user who wants one more cue at signalized crossings and one more tool in the travel toolkit. I will be providing in the very near future an actual travel segment where I use this app and demonstrate its contradictions and its benefits. I would like to say that the travel application isn't as effective as many on the market, and it will improve over time, but it's a start. The big key feature of this application is the crossing. And that brings us to the end of today's episode of Blindsight on Reading Radio Brisbane. I'm Dean Geard, and I hope this closer look at OCO has helped you decide whether it may deserve consideration for a place in your own toolkit. Because sometimes independence is not built on one giant breakthrough. Sometimes it comes from one more useful cue, one more layer of information, and one more moment of confidence at exactly the right time. Thanks for listening. Until next time, keep exploring, keep learning, and keep building the tools that work for you. You have been listening to Blindsight, where vision is reimagined one step at a time. More soon on OCO in the very near future.
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20: Hello and welcome to On This Day. I'm Marilyn Barclay, and today's Tuesday, August the 4th. And first up today, we're going for a long train trip, as the first passenger train departed Adelaide on the Gann Railway Line to Alice Springs on this day in 1929. Early settlements in Central Australia were isolated by more than distance. Tracks were rough and unsuitable for standard coaches. For many years, outback sheep and cattle stations and other remote settlements such as mining outposts relied on camel trains to bring them necessary goods, supplies, and news from settled areas. Not being native to Australia, camels were imported from India, and they required handlers to be brought from India, Afghanistan, and Persia. They followed the route taken by explorer John McDougall Stewart, the first recorded European to successfully cross Central Australia from south to north and to return alive. The concept of a railway line to replace the camel trains was proposed largely as a result of Stewart's exploration, which was instrumental in the building of the Overland Telegraph Line. The first sod, marking the beginning of construction of the original Gann track, was turned at Port Augusta in 1878. It was several decades before the next stage of the railway was begun, in 1926. This was to be the section that would connect Oodnadatta to Alice Springs. It was completed in 1929. The original Gann train was called the Afghan Express, a name which was soon shortened to just the Gann. It was named the Gann because it followed the tracks of the previous Afghan camel teams. The first train trip of the Gann pulled out of Adelaide Station on the 4th of August 1929, with more than 100 passengers on board, plus supplies, bound for the remote town of Stewart, later to be called Alice Springs. 2 days later, the historic journey was complete. The train was steam-hauled, and the service had to contend with extreme conditions, including flash flooding and intense heat. As such, it was often irregular. Legend has it that the old Gan was once stranded for 2 weeks in one spot, and the engine driver shot wild goats to feed his passengers. The train now travels through the centre of Australia, between the cities of Adelaide in the south and Darwin in the north, a total journey of 2,979 kilometres, as the section between Alice Springs and Darwin was completed in 2004. And now to Africa. Burkina Faso is a landlocked nation in Western Africa. During the colonial era, it was incorporated into French West Africa and was originally administered as part of the Ivory Coast Colony. It became a separate colony, Upper Volta, in 1919, but 13 years later was broken up between Ivory Coast, Mali, and Niger. 15 years later, the boundaries were redrawn and the colony of Upper Volta was reborn. The country suffered a good deal of instability, enduring military coups in 1966, 1980, 82, 83, and 1987. Captain Thomas Sankara became president following the 1983 counter-coup, and it was he who renamed Upper Volta as Burkina Faso on the 4th of August 1984. The name means the land of upright people. Well, I think we deserve a music break, and who better to provide it than the great Satchmo, who was born on this day in 1901. Trumpeter, actor, and scat vocalist, Louis Armstrong was a huge star, appearing in such films as High Society and Hello Dolly. He was nicknamed Satchel Mouth because of his wide grin. His biggest hit in Australia was What a Wonderful World, which was used in the movie Good Morning Vietnam.

And that was Satchmo, Louis Armstrong, with What a Wonderful World. Now I see that the Queen Mother celebrated her centenary on this day in 2000. Elizabeth Angela Marguerite Bowes-Lyon was born on the 4th of August 1900. Later, as Queen Elizabeth, she was the Queen Consort of George VI of the UK from 1936 until his death in 1952. After her husband's death, she was known as Queen Elizabeth the Queen Mother, which distinguished her from her daughter, Queen Elizabeth II. On the 4th of August 2000, the Queen Mother became the first member of Britain's royal family to reach her 100th birthday. She even received a handwritten telegram from Buckingham Palace, congratulating her on reaching her centenary. The day was marked with celebrations throughout the United Kingdom. Scotland celebrated the occasion with the firing of a 21-gun salute from Edinburgh Castle, and a special bagpipe rendition at Glamis Castle, where the Queen Mother had spent much of her childhood. A 21-gun salute was also fired from Hillsborough Castle in Northern Ireland and from Cardiff City Hall in Wales. The Queen Mum died at the age of 101 on the 20th of March 2002. Now let's have a look at some other events that have marked August the 4th. In 1944, Anne Frank and her family were arrested by Nazi police after hiding in a secret room in Amsterdam for 2 years. In 1956, Elvis Presley released Hound Dog. Marilyn Monroe died of a drug overdose, aged only 36, on this day in 1962. In 1967, Pink Floyd released their first album, The Piper at the Gates of Dawn, their only record made under the leadership of Syd Barrett. In 1970, The Doors lead singer Jim Morrison was arrested for public drunkenness. After a night of drinking, he fell asleep on a porch in front of an elderly lady's home. She found Morrison in the morning when she went to get her paper and unsuccessfully tried to rouse him out of his stupor. She then called the police, who arrested him, but he paid $25 bail and was released. It was his sixth and last arrest before his death in 1971. Des Renford completed his seventh crossing of the English Channel on this day in 1975, and legendary singer and producer Lee Hazlewood died aged 78 on this day in 2007. He recorded with and produced many of the hits for Nancy Sinatra. Opening the birthday book now, and a quick look at some notable birthdays. TV producer Reg Grundy was born in 1923. Funny man and actor Maury Fields was born in 1926. American actor, writer, director and musician Billy Bob Thornton was born in 1955. And former president Barack Obama was born on this day in 1961 in Hawaii. Now, to end the show today, I see that in 2004, TV executive Dick Ebersole paid $77,000 at auction to find out who Carly Simon was singing about in her 1972 hit, You're So Vain.

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6: Complainant tells court of shower demand in Alan Jones' sexual touching trial. Doctors to walk off the job at major Melbourne hospitals over a pay dispute. Good afternoon and welcome to the National News Hour. It's lovely to have your company this afternoon. It's Tuesday, the 4th of August. I'm Trudy Helston. Andrew Williams is here with me in our Perth studio. In the next hour, we'll bring you up to date with the most recent news reports from around the nation. So stay with us. And it's over to you now, Andrew, with today's top story.
7: Thanks so much, Trudy. This first story contains graphic descriptions of sexual assault, and listener discretion is advised. This report comes from the ABC and is written by Isabel Rowe and Ethan Ricks. Complainant tells court of shower demand in Alan Jones' sexual touching trial. A man accusing Alan Jones of indecently assaulting him has detailed in court a night at the broadcaster's farm where he said Mr. Jones demanded he have a shower and come out wearing a robe and nothing else. Mr. Jones, 85, is facing an indecent assault and sexual touching trial in the Sydney local court, which is hearing evidence for the first of six male complainants. He has pleaded not guilty to all charges, and his defence lawyer told the court yesterday the case was actually about media rivalry and treachery from colleagues. Complainant Jay began giving evidence yesterday that Mr. Jones took an interest in his early sporting career and gave him a phone, a car and weekly payments during a time where it's alleged the broadcaster kissed or touched him several times. In court today, complainant Jay detailed a stay at Mr. Jones's Fitzroy Farm, Falls Farm in 2004, where he said he and the veteran broadcaster spoke over dinner and a glass of wine. He said Mr. Jones told him, "You've got to remember there's only one rule here. There are no rules." Mr. Jones told the then 17-year-old to go and have a shower, the court heard. Complainant Jay said, "The defendant told me to go and have a shower and come back in a robe and nothing else. It was very, very direct. It was, Jay, come back in a robe and nothing else." The man alleges he wore underwear under his robe and said his heart was racing as he sat on the couch next to Mr. Jones, who he alleges rubbed his genitals on the outside of his robe. The complainant said, "I almost knew what was going to happen based on what happened in the car. He wanted me to come out in the nude so he could just undo the robe, just easy access. He's going to touch me." The court then heard more graphic allegations about further indecent assaults, where Mr. Jones allegedly pulled the complainant towards him, kissed him, and their naked genitals touched. There was a further alleged incident on the bed where Mr. Jones and the complainant allegedly masturbated at the same time. Asked why he did that, the man said, "I thought it was the quickest way to get it over and done with. It was another trapped moment. I was completely frozen." In describing for the court what Mr. Jones was allegedly doing with his hand, complainant Jay said he was touching his own penis. Complainant Jay said he went back to the farm another time, but only because his family was there. On another occasion, the complainant agreed to stay at Mr. Jones's Circular Quay apartment, but said he planned to stand up to him and tell him to stop the behaviour. The court heard Mr. Jones gave the complainant another chomping motion kiss to the mouth without consent before bed. He told the court he froze in the moment and was still disappointed with himself he did not stand up to Mr. Jones. He said, "Thought that was the time I was going to put a complete end to it all. I was prepared to stand up to him, and I didn't. If I stand up to him, I would then have to lose everything again." The court previously heard complainant Jay was receiving between $450 and $600 a week from Mr. Jones for several years, who said it was to help him with training, and so he did not have to get a job. Complainant Jay said he received an email from Mr. Jones's financial team in 2012 advising him that the payments were coming to an end, and also stated that he had received an estimated $110,000 from the broadcaster since 2004. The complainant told the court he decided to report the allegations to New South Wales Police in 2024 when he saw on the news that Mr. Jones had been arrested in relation to a historic assault investigation. Asked why he decided to speak out after so many years, he told the trial he did not want compensation for what happened, and instead he believed it was the right thing to do. He said, "I'm a father now and I'm a proud dad. I want to teach my daughter right from wrong. What the defendant was doing was wrong. I know it was wrong. If there were other people out there, I need to come out. I don't want money. I don't want anything out of this. I just wanted justice for what happened." The trial is expected to last for several weeks. And that report is from the ABC and written by Isabel Rowe and Ethan Ricks. Complainant tells court of shower demand in Alan Jones' sexual touching trial. And if this story has raised issues for you and you would like support, you can call Lifeline on 131114 or 1800 RESPECT National Helpline. That's 1800 737 732.
6: Doctors to walk off the job at major Melbourne hospitals over a pay dispute. Doctors plan to walk off the job at several major public hospitals across Melbourne next week as their stoush with the state government over pay and conditions intensifies. Thousands of doctors from across Victorian hospitals last week voted to take protected industrial action for the first time in 20 years in a push to secure better pay and a safer working environment. It can now be revealed clinicians will walk off the job at public hospitals including the Royal Melbourne, the Royal Children's and the Royal Women's on the 13th of August. Staff at the affected hospitals have been asked to reschedule non-urgent medical appointments amid warnings the industrial action could cause delays for outpatient visits. The work ban involves members of the Australian Salaried Medical Officers Federation and will run from 12:30 p.m. until 4 p.m. next Thursday. Doctors will rally in Grattan Street in the city. The doctors are demanding a 30% pay rise over 4 years. Australian Medical Association Victorian President Simon Judkins said doctors had spent a year trying to negotiate a better deal with the government. Judkins said there's a sense of complete disrespect. They, the state government, just don't see it's important to engage with the frontline doctors who are delivering care. We've seen over the last few weeks so much stuff on social media about how proud the government is of our public hospitals, but there is no recognition of the fact that there are hardworking doctors providing care 24 hours a day. Judkin stressed that patient safety would not be compromised and said doctors in emergency departments and other critical frontline areas would not take part in the work ban. A meeting about the work ban held on Monday evening was attended by more than 815 doctors. On the 29th of July, almost a year of... On the 29th of July, after almost a year of failed negotiations with the state government, 97% of doctors who returned ballots voted to take protected industrial action. Other affected hospitals include the Royal Victorian Eye and Ear Hospital, St Vincent's Health Fitzroy and the Parkville Youth Mental Health Service. Judkin said many doctors, particularly junior clinicians, were reporting soaring levels of fatigue, stress and burnout. He said they're incredibly worried in those conditions about whether they might be prone to making errors. Everybody is under increasing stress and we don't have the resources and therefore it's opening up patients to increased risk. The industrial action will come 2 years after the state's nurses and midwives secured a 28.4% pay rise over 4 years, including 8 months of ending 8 months of tense negotiations between their union and the then Allan government. Stephanie Davies, the Australian Medical Association's Doctor in Training Subdivision Chair, said last week that doctors were taking the action to make hospitals safer for clinicians and patients. Doctors don't want to take industrial action, she said. We want to be doing what we're trained to do, caring for our patients. But after a year of negotiations and repeated warnings about dangerous levels of fatigue, excessive workloads and workforce shortages, our members have made it clear that enough is enough. The doctor's strike follows a spate of intense industrial action from thousands of Victoria's allied health professionals who are demanding a 36% pay rise over 3 years, which they say is in response to a Fair Work Commission ruling that the sector has been historically undervalued due to gender. Thousands of allied health professionals, including physiotherapists, occupational therapists, speech pathologists, podiatrists, social workers, sonographers and radiographers have walked off the job twice this year. In another blow to the government, the state's teachers, principals and education support staff have vowed to walk off the job for a third time next month over a protracted pay dispute. And that story from The Age, reported by Melissa Cunningham, doctors to walk off the job at major Melbourne hospitals over a pay dispute.
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0: Iconic Australian retailer Barbecues Galore has been saved from collapse after being sold to Victorian wholesaler Acom International, but all company-owned stores will still be closed and the fate of hundreds of jobs remains unclear. Acom International yesterday announced it had acquired the Barbecues Galore intellectual property, brand portfolio and wholesale inventory from receivers. This includes Ziegler Brown, Ziggy, Turbo, Beefmaster, Firehawk, Arosto, Pizza Ovens, Down Under, Saxon, Maxi Heat and Kent. Under Acom International's ownership, Barbecues Galore will continue through a renewed national online business and wholesale model. The deal will lead to the closure of all company-owned stores, while the independently owned stores will be allowed to operate under current licences. It's also unclear what the deal will mean for the 500-odd Australian jobs that were placed at risk when Barbecues Galore first collapsed back in February. Long-standing Barbecues Galore executive Mike Ainsworth has been named as the new chief executive of the business as part of the deal's terms. He said, "Our ambition is simple, to bring Barbecues Galore and some of Australia's most loved barbecue and wood heating brands within reach of more Australians. We'll do that by supporting our independent Barbecues Galore stores, expanding distribution through wholesale customers and other retailers, growing our export markets, and maintaining a strong national online presence." Yesterday's announcement follows a failed last-ditch deal to save the struggling retailer back in June. The business first entered voluntary administration in February before a rescue plan emerged in June with the Gordon brothers looking to recapitalise the business. As part of this plan, Barbecues Galore would shut down all of its 62 retail stores. But plans for Gordon Brothers to recapitalise the business under a proposed deed of company arrangement failed to secure commercial trading terms with the suppliers. The Gordon Brothers' proposal to stop the group from winding up or entering liquidation was supported by creditors, but negotiations with counterparties, including landlords and suppliers, failed to reach acceptable commercial trade terms. The proposal included a $5 million payment for creditors that would no longer be paid. And that report is from news.com.au and written by Cameron McAuliffe. Iconic retailer Barbecues Galore sold in last-minute rescue deal, but all company-owned stores to shut.
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2: Hanson slams arrogant Liberals over election rebuff. Federal One Nation leader Pauline Hanson called on Victorian opposition leader Jess Wilson to get rid of the arrogance and consider forming a coalition government. Asked about doing a preference deal with the Liberals for the November state election, Hanson said there would first need to be a change in the attitude from Wilson and her party. "To have the sheer arrogance saying we're not going to form a coalition, I don't want a coalition with them either," she told Melbourne radio station 3AW today. "If they have a certain number of elected members and we have a certain number of elected members, we will join our numbers to actually make sure we can form a government to get rid of the Labor government. We're quite willing to talk, by all means. Get rid of the arrogance, Jess." Wilson has previously ruled out an alliance with One Nation, maintaining her focus is on winning with the majority. The Liberal Nationals need a net gain of 16 seats in the 88-seat lower house to form a majority government and end 12 straight years of Labor rule in the state. Hanson was joined in the radio booth by recently appointed Victorian One Nation leader Warren Pickering, who said a priority of any government he led would be addressing crime and reforming the judicial system. "We want to make, firstly, bleeding heart judges accountable for these second-time offences," Pickering said. "We've got to get rid of this tag and release program that's just making Victorians feel unsafe." Hanson cited mandatory sentences as a way to ensure punishment meted out by judges was aligned with community expectations. She advocated for an independent board that would scrutinise judges and allow them to face potential consequences, including losing their jobs. "The people have a right to say, 'Hey, listen, mate, you're not giving

0: giving us the sentence that befits the crime, Hansen said. Yet, while yet to detail further specific policies, Pickering foreshadowed a comprehensive document and asked voters to withhold judgment until they had an opportunity to read it. Primary vote support for One Nation in Victoria has fallen to the low 20s in recent polls, but it remains the third main choice behind the Coalition and Labor. Some voters were starting to view One Nation as a sideshow election, analyst Kevin Bonham said. This is an election where there is a strong mood for a lot of people of let's throw the government out, and it's harder for a minority party to sustain such high poll numbers in the face of that, he said. One Nation could win a small number of lower house Victorian seats, but its best chances lay in the upper house, Bonham said. They have taken a very long time to make announcements about who their leader is, who their candidates are, he said. There is a sort of sense they're not really giving it a proper go yet. Senator Hanson also addressed her media in the radio interview after One Nation banned the ABC, The Age and The Guardian from entering a press conference on Monday morning where Pickering's leadership and seven other candidates were announced. The same outlets were also barred from covering a Monday night meeting the candidates function in Hawthorne that sparked a protest, heavy police presence and a shutdown nearby streets. Hanson indicated it was a temporary measure and she would encourage fair reporting. It won't be forever and a day, she said, but it's putting out a message. Give us a go. And that story, Hanson slams arrogant Liberals over election rebuff, was from the New Daily.
1: This next report is from the ABC and is written by Brooke Chandler. Charity cyclist Bob Montgomery, 82, dies one day after last heroic ride. The celebration of a grandfather's mammoth charity bike ride across Australia for motor neuron disease, or MND, has taken a tragic turn. Bob Montgomery has died a day after completing what he called One Last Ride, a six-week journey that covered almost 5,300 kilometres from Broome in Western Australia to his hometown of Bowral in the New South Wales Southern Highlands. The 82-year-old and his 18-year-old grandson, Tom Malcolm, were welcomed home on Sunday by dozens of family, friends and well-wishers. MND New South Wales Chief Executive Leon O'Mara said Mr. Montgomery experienced a medical episode on his way home from a function at Sydney's Rose Bay on Monday. He said Tom, Bob's grandson, decided to push the extra 150-odd kilometres from Bowral to Sydney yesterday and we all got together to greet him. It was a lovely afternoon. We had former South Sydney Rabbitohs player and MND sufferer Jay Arrow in attendance. Bob was just elated. I received a text last night at 9 o'clock to say he'd passed away, which was shocking. Mr. Montgomery's wife of 59 years, Jen, told the ABC in a statement that his death was very peaceful. She said he was surrounded by his friends and family and got all of the credit that he absolutely deserved over the past 48 hours. So we're really, really pleased that his last days, a few days on earth, were some of the best. Speaking to ABC Illawarra Drive yesterday morning, Mr. Montgomery said he was still processing his achievement and the support shown by the community at the finish line. He said it was just an amazing afternoon on Sunday. They put on a fantastic feed and the speeches were wonderful. It was very memorable for sure. Mr. Montgomery clocked up 5 charity bike rides for MND awareness and research since the death of his cousin from the condition 12 years ago. He raised more than $300,000 for the cause, including a growing $90,000 from his latest venture. Mr. O'Mara said, "It can't be understated what he has achieved for many, many years, not just on this ride. He's been a massive advocate and stalwart for the MND community. He didn't have to do any of this. He chose to do it. And I think that's just the mark of the man." MND New South Wales is now looking to award Mr. Montgomery a posthumous accolade and establish a memorial ride in his honour. Mr. O'Mara said he absolutely deserves it and we want to honour his memory. And that report is from the ABC and written by Brooke Chandler. Charity cyclist Bob Montgomery, 82, dies one day after last heroic ride.
0: Barkly Council seeks to increase rates for mining companies in the Northern Territory. The Local Government Association of the Northern Territory, LGANT, is seeking legislative changes to allow councils to determine mining rates within their own areas in a bid to increase their financial sustainability. Currently, under the Local Government Act 2019, the Northern Territory Minister for Local Government sets the rates for mining tenements and pastoral leases, instead of allowing councils to set the rates, as they do for other properties. But LGANT President Peter Panqui said councils should be able to rate mining companies the same as they do other rate players, based on the size of their properties. He said, "We appreciate the mining industry and what they do for the Northern Territory, but what we want is a bit of fairness." Mr. Panqui said most councils in the Northern Territory had small populations and few rateable properties, meaning a smaller revenue base, which made it hard for councils to upgrade infrastructure and provide services. Currently, the mining industry pays $1.6 million right across the territory to all councils, he said. That's not a lot when you look at the proportion of intake by those companies. A report by the Industry Capability Network Northern Territory showed mining across the NT was set to boom, with the operations in the Barkly region alone expected to generate $35 billion by 2030. Barkly Regional Council Mayor Sid Varsist said only a small amount of that money was flowing back to the council, yet the council was struggling to maintain its roads, fleet vehicles and infrastructure. Under the conditional rating system in the Northern Territory, it's not great for the councils, he said. A mine in Queensland that's producing gold is potentially paying between $130,000 to $250,000 in rates to a council. Currently, we might have mines in our region that will be potentially paying between $10,000 and $15,000, so the disparity is huge. Mr. Varsist said it would cost council $155 million over 10 years to maintain its assets, but council would only have a spare $5 million to use over the same amount of time. Meanwhile, he said damage to council buildings from vandalism and antisocial behaviour could cost millions of dollars to fix. I'm not proud about it and we need to change that story, but we don't have the cash to do it, he said. Minerals Council of Australia Executive Director of Northern Australia, Catherine Tilmouth, said increasing rate payments would disincentivise the mining industry from operating in the Northern Territory, where it made a huge economic contribution. She said, "It's not just about the rates that are paid. You've got employment, you've got service and supply industry getting contracts from these projects, you've got all the infrastructure that mining projects actually deliver to the government." That the governments couldn't otherwise. Ms. Tilmouth said rates were meant to be paid in return for service provision, but councils were not providing services to mines. She said, "What is the mining industry actually getting from local government? Rubbish collection, streetlights, roadworks, they're not getting any of that. The mining industry is self-sustainable in that area." The Minister for Local Government, Steve Edlington, said he would make evidence-based decisions, but he had to balance all the things that came with mining development against the benefits. And that story from the ABC, reported by Victoria Ellis, Barkly Council seeks to increase rates for mining companies in the Northern Territory.
1: Aboriginal and Torres Strait Islanders are warned that this next article is about contains references to a deceased person. This report comes from the SBS and is written by Miles Proust. Steadfast advocate Arnhem Land's Rirratjingu clan elder Bakamumu Marika dies. A respected elder from Arnhem Land's Rirratjingu clan, Bakamumu Marika AM, has died, the clan group's Aboriginal corporation has announced. The statement said, "It is with profound sadness that we announce the passing of Bakamumu Marika AM, a highly respected traditional owner, elder and senior leader of the Rirratjingu clan. Marika was a founder, long-serving chairman and the current patron of the Rirratjingu Aboriginal Corporation, who was appointed a member of the Order of Australia, AM, in 2022 for his significant community service to Northeast Arnhem Land." The statement reads, "As a steadfast advocate for land rights, Marika continued one of the most significant legacies in Australia's Indigenous rights history, honouring and advancing the work of his forefathers. A proud Rirratjingu man, cultural custodian and champion for his people, Marika dedicated his life to advancing opportunities in education, community development, economic participation and cultural preservation. His commitment to working collectively, guided by Yolngu values and traditions, strengthened his community rather, and inspired younger generations to take pride in their culture and identity. We honour Bakamumu Marika's legacy and will forever be guided by his own words. We must continue to strive for a foundation that provides opportunity for our people. You will carry that responsibility along with my wish that unity and love continue to be the mark of the Rirratjingu people. I say to you, as my father said to me, stand strong like a rock, Mandula." The Yothuyindi Foundation, host of the Garma Festival, also expressed condolences following Marika's passing. Their statement reads, "Mr. Marika was a beloved Yolngu leader who devoted his life to his family and his people. His father, Roy Dardanya Marika, is regarded as a founder of land rights, a legacy that he continued. As the founder and long-serving chairman of the Rirratjingu Aboriginal Corporation, he advocated tirelessly for his clan and all Yolngu people." And that report is from SBS and is written by Miles Proust, steadfast advocate, Arnhem Land Rirratjingu clan elder Bakamumu Marika dies.
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0: Welcome back. You're with Trudy Helston and Andrew Williams. We've got more breaking news to bring you in this final half hour. Also making headlines, bird flu spreading fears after first mass mortality. Qantas in discussions with consulting firm as fears rise that 1,000 jobs to be sent offshore. And it's over to Andrew now with our next story.
1: Thank you, Trudy. This report comes from The New Daily. Bird flu spreading fears after first mass mortality. The dangers of approaching sick or dead animals amid a bird flu outbreak have been reinforced after confirmation of the nation's first mass mortality event. The deadly H5 strain's national tally continues to climb after a large group of dead and sick greater crested terns at Borden Rocks in South Australia tested positive for the virus. Another six were confirmed in Victoria, bumping the total number of positive cases in Australia to 78. Associate Professor Lara Herrero, a specialist in infectious diseases and virology, said that while transmission of H5 to humans was rare, poultry industry workers and wildlife carers were the most vulnerable as the outbreak worsened. She said H5 was spread in much the same way as human flu transmission, through close contact with airborne droplets and the bodily fluids of infected birds. She told AAP, "It's through contact with that and then touching your face and getting it within your respiratory system through your nose and your mouth. The most common way a human is going to get this is from infected poultry, so the highest risk is poultry workers." While no cases of bird flu have yet been detected in the Australian poultry industry, losses worldwide have been estimated at 140 million birds. Herrero said while H5 transmission to livestock was also very rare, there had been cases in the United States where dairy farmers had become infected because the virus could enter the milk of infected cows. She said wildlife carers and veterinarians were also at high risk and needed to wear personal protective equipment. She said it'll look similar to during COVID, to be honest. You want your N95 masks, you want gloves, you want to avoid any contact with infected airborne droplets, any fluid or anything that can be transmitted into your respiratory system. She said human deaths were extremely rare, with the virus producing symptoms similar to flu. However, she said those symptoms could be more severe. She said it's usually more extreme in the symptoms, in that the symptoms are worse, higher fevers, sore throat, bigger headaches. There was also a higher correlation of conjunctive and gastrointestinal symptoms. Herrero also sounded a warning for people to strictly control their dogs on beaches to prevent them from investigating or attacking sick birds. She said, "If you have a dog that has been in close contact with a sick bird, I would quarantine your dog." People are advised not to approach or touch any sick birds they find and to report suspected cases to the Emergency Animal Disease Hotline on 1800 675 888. That's 1800 675 888, recording the date, time and location. And that report is from The New Daily, bird flu spreading fears after first mass mortality.
0: Qantas in discussions with consulting firm as fears rise, 1,000 jobs could be sent offshore. Qantas has refused to confirm whether it will ship up to 1,000 jobs offshore to India as part of a restructuring program centred around AI. According to the Australian Financial Review, the plan, known as Project IQ, would see marketing, finance, human resources and other back office positions outsourced to other countries, including India. The potential deal has been reached alongside consulting giant Accenture. When reports of the proposal were put to the airline, Qantas admitted it was in the early stages of discussions with Accenture, but did not elaborate on details of the project or if there would be any job losses in Australia. A Qantas spokesperson told 9.com, "Like all organisations, Qantas has been looking at ways to accelerate the use of technology and AI to help us modernise the way we work and deliver better outcomes outcomes for our customers and our people. We have been exploring partnerships that have the capability to support us, but no formal agreement is in place and no decisions have been made. Qantas told Nine.com it remained committed to providing employment opportunities in Australia, claiming it has added thousands of operational roles domestically and will continue to add thousands more in the coming years. Accenture referred Nine.com to Qantas when contacted for comment. The Australian Services Union, ASU, expressed concern at the prospect of close to 1,000 Aussie jobs being lost. ASU Assistant National Secretary Scott Cowan claimed Project IQ going ahead would see Qantas breach a promise of not sending jobs offshore and that the quality of service would diminish as a result. He said Qantas has informed us that there is no plan to offshore any Australian jobs and we demand the airline stay true to these commitments. The premium service Qantas passengers expect is built on the expertise of our members, not on the efficiency of an algorithm. Qantas was found guilty of illegally sacking more than 1,800 baggage handlers and ground staff during the COVID-19 pandemic in 2020 under previous CEO Alan Joyce. The company was fined $90 million after it unsuccessfully appealed the ruling last year. Australia's largest airline is not the only company in the country to seek to outsource jobs. Officeworks announced in May it would ship hundreds of jobs, including in call centres, to India and the Philippines as a part of a $15 million restructure. Supermarket giant Woolworths said in June it would move several corporate jobs, including HR, IT and finance, to Asia. And that story reported by Patrick Brischetto from Nine News, Qantas in discussions with consulting firm as fears rise 1,000 jobs could be sent offshore.
1: This next report comes from the ABC and is written by Beck Pridham. Farmer died of injuries after being headbutted by dairy cow in Tasmania's northwest. A farm worker who died after being headbutted by a dairy cow while riding an all-terrain vehicle, or ATV, likely increased the extent of his injuries by not wearing a helmet, a coroner has found. Carl Wayne Stokes was working at Beattie Leicester Beef at Lilia in Tasmania's northwest on the 1st of August 2024, ushering cows into the yard with a farmhand. One of the animals strayed down a laneway and the 50-year-old went to collect the animal by driving slowly towards it on his ATV. In her investigation into his death, Coroner Madeline Wilson said Mr. Stokes was not going very fast but caught up to the cow. He pulled up on the right-hand side of the cow, between it and the fence. As he did so, the cow began to quicken its pace. Mr. Stokes went to drive past the cow, but it turned towards him and struck him to the head with her head. Mr. Stokes fell from the ATV. He did not attempt to break his fall and landed flat, face down, and did not move. Ms. Wilson found the New Zealand-born man was unresponsive and had a seizure while waiting for an ambulance to arrive. She said Mr. Stokes was airlifted to the Royal Hobart Hospital, where CT scans revealed severe traumatic brain injury, a suspected left transverse sinus thrombosis, a type of stroke, and swelling. He also suffered a lumbar compression fracture and bleeding from his left ear, consistent with a skull fracture. A consultant neurosurgeon advised Mr. Stokes would not survive and he was provided comfort care. He died 2 days after the incident of complications from blunt force injuries to the head. Ms. Wilson found before the accident the independent contractor and consultant had briefly returned home from work on his ATV wearing a full-face helmet, which he left on a church pew outside his front door. His daughter said he was at the house for about 10 minutes and appeared to be in a hurry, mentioning a poor night's sleep and a long list of jobs to get through. Ms. Wilson said Mr. Stokes made some more toast and left the house eating it. He did not collect his helmet. Ms. Wilson said she was satisfied Mr. Stokes usually wore a helmet when he was riding an ATV, and witnesses attested to him being a patient and safety-conscious worker. She said it was usual for him to leave his helmet on an old church pew by the front door when returning home. I find that Mr. Stokes' failure to collect his helmet after returning home for lunch was uncharacteristic and unlikely and likely an oversight due to him rushing to return to his work duties. His subsequent failure to wear the helmet when riding his ATV was an aberration, but one which likely increased the chance of injury to his head from being butted by a cow. The coroner also probed into the work practices of Beattie Lester Beef. She found the farm had clear health and safety policies requiring workers to wear approved helmets when they rode ATVs and that Mr. Stokes' helmet complied. But she found it provided limited instructions to staff about cattle handling and did not specifically refer them to Safe Work Australia's guide to managing risks in cattle handling. The guide is not mandatory but is generally accepted practice and warns cattle don't like to be singled out and can become extremely agitated and unpredictable. Ms. Wilson said, however, I find that Mr. Stokes had been farming for 35 years and was very experienced in mustering cattle and riding ATVs. The owner of Beattie Lester Beef had observed Mr. Stokes using the ATV and mustering cattle on the farm and deemed him to be a very competent cattle handler. I do not consider that the failure to refer Mr. Stokes to the WorkSafe Guide to managing risks in cattle handling contributed to his death, and find that it is probable that Mr. Stokes was aware of the risks of approaching the dairy cow in the way that he did. Ms. Wilson said the fact that Mr. Stokes was riding an ATV was incidental to the circumstances of his death. She said, I'm satisfied that Mr. Stokes' tragic death was the result of head injuries he sustained when hit in the head by a dairy cow. At the time, Mr. Stokes was not wearing a helmet and this likely increased the extent of the injuries he sustained. The late farmer leaves behind a wife and three children. I convey my sincere condolences to the family and loved ones of Mr. Stokes, Ms. Wilson said. She did not hand down any recommendations. And that report is from the ABC and written by Beck Pridham. Farmer died of injuries after being headbutted by dairy cow in Tasmania's northwest.
0: Missing swimmer found near buoy after intense multi-agency search. A swimmer who went missing overnight near the Queensland-New South Wales border has been found safe after an intense search that spanned 2 days. The search began at Fingal Head's Dreamtime Beach on Monday night after emergency crews were told that the 30-year-old woman had gone for a swim at about 6:45 a.m. but had not returned. Police began a search shortly after with help from the Marine Area Command, Queensland Polair and Westpac Rescue Helicopter. However, the woman was not found. The search was suspended until about 11 p.m. before starting up again this morning. The 30-year-old was spotted at about 6:55 a.m. near a floating marker in the Tweed River. She was rescued by water police boat with help from negotiators and taken to Fingal Head Wharf where paramedics assessed her. The woman was taken to Tweed Valley Hospital for further assessment. Police told 9.com it remains unclear whether the woman was in the water for the entire duration of her disappearance. And that story was from 9.com.
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1: This next report is from the ABC and is written by Claudia Williams. Brisbane Zero finds almost 1,000 families experiencing homelessness in 1 year. More than 70% of families listed by name as experiencing homelessness in Brisbane last year had a single mother as the sole parent, new data shows. Between the 1st of July 2025 and the 30th of June this year, 984 families, including 1,539 children, were identified by name as sleeping rough on the city's streets, in parks, in cars, motels, or in emergency accommodation. Of those families, 715 had a woman as the sole parent. The list of people accessing services is compiled by Brisbane Zero, a group of 32 organisations committed to ending homelessness. The snapshot is used to understand the scale of homelessness in the city, identifying gaps in support and track changing needs over time. The data shows the number of families surveyed by Brisbane Zero almost doubled in the last year. Salvation Army Acting Regional Manager Jonathan Dyer described the situation in Brisbane as quite dire, with the number of children experiencing homelessness particularly alarming. He said, "We know that experiencing homelessness as a young person increases your likelihood of experiencing homelessness across your lifespan. It's all about breaking a cyclical homelessness experiences and taking people out of that system into a life where safe and stable housing is a trampoline into everything else that's positive." Of the families recorded, 321 identified as being homeless for the first time, 268 identified as First Nations, and 56 had been experiencing homelessness for more than 12 months. Brisbane Zero data shows 318 of the families identified through the list were housed, including 558 children. Of those housed, 41% were in social housing and 35% were in a private rental. During the same period, 2,326 individuals were listed by name as experiencing homelessness, with the number surveyed almost doubling in a year. Of those, 985 were homeless for the first time and 604 identified as First Nations. MICA Projects Acting Chief Executive Bridget Kinch said there were more people with significant health and well-being needs. She said this reinforces that homelessness isn't just a housing issue. It takes health, housing and community services working together to make a real difference. The data shows 54% of individuals surveyed had experienced violence within the past year, 52% did not feel safe where they sleep, and 23% had interacted with police five or more times in the past year. Since October, fewer individuals have been added to the list. However, Mr. Dyer said this did not reflect a drop in those experiencing homelessness. He said it means services have less capacity to reach everyone who needs help. The strength of Brisbane Zero is that organisations don't work in isolation. They share information, coordinate support, and focus on getting people housed as quickly as possible. Ms. Kinch said the limited availability of rentals and affordable housing was hitting hard. She said the cost of living is making it really hard for people to make ends meet, so they're moving into homelessness because they can't afford the rent they were paying. MICA Projects was among the organisations to have top-up funding from the state government for its emergency hotel program cut. Ms. Kinch said the focus for the organisation and other services was on working with transitioning people from hotels to sustainable long-term solutions. She said, "As much as the reduction is a lot to work with at the moment, we're working really closely with the government around that, particularly around housing pathways." Caitlin Wheatley, who has experienced homelessness and now works as a youth ambassador with the FOIA Foundation, said she would urge people to remember when they see a person sleeping rough that they are someone's someone. She said, "Every time you see someone out on the street, just remember that's someone's brother, someone's sister, someone's mum, someone's dad. Would you like the world to look at your sibling or your mum like that? I would tell the world to break the stigma." And that report is written by Claudia Williams and is from the ABC. Brisbane Zero finds almost 1,000 families experiencing homelessness in 1 year.
0: Australian swimmer Isaac Cooper out of leadership group after reported Glasgow Commonwealth Games drinking session. Australian swimmer Isaac Cooper has stepped down from the Dolphins leadership group after a drinking session at the Commonwealth Games. Cooper was reported to be out drinking when he was expected to be supporting teammates at Glasgow's Tollcross International Swimming Centre last Wednesday night. Cooper was also seen drinking at the Australian team hotel during that day, the report said. A Swimming Australia statement said, Isaac did not attend the final night of the swimming competition or final team meeting in Glasgow, which is in conflict with team expectations. Isaac has since voluntarily stood down from the team's athlete leadership group. Cooper was scheduled to race the 100-metre backstroke final that night, but we withdrew from the event after qualifying eighth fastest. Swimmers were expected to support teammates at the Glasgow Games when not racing, while Cooper also missed the team meeting that night. The 22-year-old won gold at the Glasgow Games as a member of the 4x100 medley team after swimming in the heats. He also finished sixth in the 50-metre backstroke final, an event he won a silver medal at the 2024 World Championships. Cooper will not compete at the Pan Pacific Championships in the United States starting on the 12th of August. And that story from the ABC, Australian swimmer Isaac Cooper out of leadership group after reported Glasgow Commonwealth Games drinking session.
1: This next report comes from Seven News. Essendon exodus continues as assistant coach Cam Roberts resigns after 7 years. Another member of Essendon's hierarchy has quit, with assistant coach Cam Roberts to depart at the season's end. Roberts has been in charge of the Bombers forwards for the past 2 seasons after joining the club ahead of the 2020 season. He joins a list of departees this year, including Brad Scott, who was sacked as head coach in May, Daniel McPherson, who resigned as football boss in July and will also leave at season's end, and Travis Varco, who left as Indigenous Player Development Manager in July. Roberts said despite the Bombers' woeful season, sitting last on the ladder with only 2 wins, he believed the club had an exciting future. He said in a statement, "To have had the chance to work alongside such committed players, coaches and staff over the past 7 seasons has been a privilege. I'm proud of the relationships we've built and the progress we've made together. I'll leave knowing Essendon has an exciting future ahead." Essendon CEO Tim Roberts thanked Roberts for his contribution to the club. Tim Roberts said, "Cam has been an exceptional person to have at Essendon, and we're incredibly grateful for everything he has given our football club over the past 7 seasons. He built genuine relationships across the club and has played an important role in the development of so many of our players. We appreciate that prior to appointing a senior coach, there is always a level of uncertainty at AFL clubs. While we're disappointed to see him leave, we completely respect his decision and thank him for everything he's contributed to Essendon. We wish Cam, Kate and their family every success in the future." The Bombers will this weekend conduct their final interviews for their next head coach, with club great James Hurd among the options. Ex-player Mark McVee, Fremantle assistant Jamie Graham and Adelaide's coaching director Murray Davis are believed to be the others in the final four. Interim head coach Dean Solomon will also meet with club hierarchy this week about the path forward, but is unlikely to be considered for the top job. And that report is from Seven News. Essendon exodus continues as assistant coach Cam Roberts resigns after 7 years.
0: Pair charged over bizarre fake gun stunt in entertainment precinct. A bizarre public stunt involving a plastic gun, a bulletproof vest emblazoned with the US flag and a fake police badge has landed 2 men in hot water. Police converged on Sydney's Moorpark Entertainment Centre, Entertainment Quarter, around 4:45pm yesterday, following reports of a man carrying a firearm. Officers, including some in tactical gear, surrounded a pair of men as confused shoppers ran for cover. 2 men, aged 35 and 39, were arrested, with police seizing a replica firearm, bulletproof vest, fake police badge, plastic handcuffs, and a cardboard box labelled "hard drugs," handwritten with marker pen in large comical font. Both were taken to the Surry Hills Police Station, where police say they found a prohibited drug during the search of the older man. He was charged with possession of a prohibited drug and will face court on the 20th of August. The 35-year-old was charged with possessing an unregistered, unauthorised pistol in a public place and behaving in an offensive manner in a public place. He was refused bail and faced court today. Several people posted video of the incident to social media, including a post with the caption, "Something going down in Moore Park, Sydney, right now," which showed 20 to 30 police officers swarming the area. Close to the Allianz Stadium and the Sydney Cricket Ground, the Moore Park Entertainment Precinct spans over 11 hectares with an array of cinemas, restaurants, bars and shops. And that story, pair charged over bizarre fake gun stunt in Entertainment Precinct, was from the New Daily.
1: And now to the Positive News Network. Specs to the future, high-tech eye implant approved in Europe. The EU has greenlit a breakthrough eye implant that can help restore vision for those suffering from one of the most common age-related causes of vision loss. The Prima implant employs hundreds of pixels which stimulate retinal cells by converting light signals beamed from a special pair of glasses. The gizmo even has a zoom-in feature to magnify tiny text. The innovation comes from US-based Science Corporation and aims to manage the effects of age-related macular degeneration, or AMD. The condition, which primarily impacts people aged over 50, causes blurry or missing central vision, impacting daily tasks like reading, driving, and recognising faces. Mahi Makit, a vitreoretinal consultant in London's Moorfields Eye Hospital, which led the UK arm of the trial, commented, "Blind patients are actually able to have meaningful central vision restoration, which has never been done before." And that report is from the Positive News. Specs to the future, high-tech eye implant approved in Europe.
0: And let's just take a quick look at tomorrow's weather. In Adelaide, partly cloudy, 5 to 15. Melbourne, a shower or two, 8 to 15. In Hobart, partly cloudy, 4 to 15. Darwin will be sunny, minimum of 20 and a maximum of 32 degrees. Sydney, sunny, 7 to 14. Brisbane, mostly sunny, 11 to 25 degrees. In Perth, tomorrow, it will be partly cloudy, 10 to 20. And Canberra, very, very chilly there, a morning frost, minus 4 to 14 degrees. And that's the program for today. 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I'm Trudy Helston. Andrew Williams has been reading with me this afternoon. From your Tuesday team, we wish you a lovely evening. Thanks for your company. We'll see you next time.

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6: Welcome to the Top End News on Vision Australia Radio, featuring articles compiled from the Northern Territory News for Tuesday, the 4th of August 2026. I'm Bronwyn Amos, and today's program includes items on all the news from on and off the track at the Darwin Cup and Labor's plan to fix Northern Territory's health system. And our first story is from the front page, and continuing on page 3, trainer claims fourth cup win, and it's written by Nathaniel Chambers and Oliver Shedden. Almost 20 years on from his first Darwin Cup win as an 18-year-old, Michael Hickmott has claimed his fourth as Wattadeal stormed home. Hickmott first lifted the coveted trophy in 2007 when General Market crossed as the winner. Then came Activation in 2009 and Canny Ballard in 2016. A decade on, he's back on top, this time with a horse ridden by Darwin's own Zach Spain, while eyes were initially on another of his runners, Stormageddon. Hickmott said he would savour the win for a long time, drawing synergies to Canny Ballard. "You don't get much better than this for me. That's my Melbourne Cup," he said. "There's so many synergies with this little horse and Canny Ballard. He had the ride the other day when nothing went right and everyone rode him off. And I said to a few people, he's got the better racing style. The other two were out the back and he put himself there. To have my daughter and the whole family here and all my friends, I'll savour this one for a long time. I'll be back to try and make it five next year." He saved a word for his jockey, Spain, who in the lead-up he fibbed about to the owners. "I said, he's ridden a lot of winners here. He knows the track well. That was his first race here," Hickmott said. "I think they'll forgive me now after that race. He ran an Alice Springs Cup winner for me 1 year and should have raced the Darwin Cup, but the owners took the horse away. He probably didn't talk to me for a long time, but I called him a couple of weeks back and we locked it in." Spain said it was the most fun he's ever had in a race, surprising himself with a first-time win on his home track, being the biggest of all. "It's the most excitement I've ever had, to be honest, winning my hometown cup," he said. "Winning in front of family and a lot of my mates from school, it's a different kind of excitement, that's for sure," he said. "I never thought I'd do it in my first race here, having grown up here. I travelled so well throughout and I knew he could sprint well. When I cruised up to the leaders and we kicked, I knew he was going to be awfully hard to beat." And that was Trainer Wins' fourth cup win, which was a front page story, but the full report came from page 3. And you can't have racing without fashion. So this story comes from page 3, titled "Cup Fashions on the Field Crowns its 2026 Winners." And it's written by Stephanie Hanlon. The action isn't just on the racetrack at Darwin Cup Day. Fashions on the field is where Territorians show off their flair, dress to impress, and go head-to-head for the title of the Cup's Best Dressed. While the horses battled it out on the track, the fashion stakes were just as fierce, and this year two standout entries left the judges with little doubt. Men's winner Manic Gowder said he was on cloud 9 after taking out the top spot in the men's category in the Fashions on the Field. I felt like it was a different moment for me. I'm very surprised and happy at the same time, he said. After finishing third last year, Mr. Gowder returned better prepared, crediting his girlfriend who helped him elevate his pinstriped military green suit with bold orange accents and a feathered hat. The green was my idea, but all the orange contrast was my girlfriend's design. She designed my hat and added all the feathers. It was a combined effort, he said. Women's winner Maggie Wibowo impressed judges in a dress she designed and made herself using Indigenous-inspired fabric finished with pearl embellishments and locally sourced accessories. I'm still nervous. I didn't expect to win because everyone looked amazing, she said. Ms. Wibowo, who has entered Darwin Cup fashions on the field every year since 2022, said the competition was about showcasing her creativity rather than chasing a title. For me, the important thing is to show my design. The winner is just a bonus, she said. And that was from page 3. Cup Fashions on the Field crowns its 2026 winners. And our next article comes from page 7. It's written by Camden Smith and it's titled Envoy Honour Downplayed. Assault charges laid against Federal Labor's Solomon MP Luke Gosling have brought the status of his special envoy role into question. Unable to secure a front bench spot after 10 years in Labor caucus, Mr. Gosling was made a special envoy for defence on July 29, 2024 by Prime Minister Anthony Albanese. His appointment was made on the same day Defence Industry Minister Pat Conroy was promoted to Cabinet. 2 days after those appointments were announced, Defence Minister Richard Marles was asked at Tyndall RAF base why Mr. Gosling had been overlooked for ministerial promotion. Luke wasn't overlooked. Luke, of course, is now an envoy in the defence space, and I'm really looking forward to working with Luke in an even greater role than we do right now, Mr. Marles said. Of course, as the member for Solomon looking after Darwin, which is one of our great garrison towns, Luke has a day-to-day involvement with our defence forces. But Luke has his own history before entering Parliament, had a deep engagement in the defence force, and a very proud record of service. And all of that, I think, is going to be invaluable as he now works with the rest of us in the defence team in terms of the defence portfolio. This is, again, a real tribute to Luke, to the work that he's done. It's very much a feather in his cap, and we're really excited about Luke taking on a bigger role. On Sunday, after police had laid 2 charges against Mr. Gosling for allegedly assaulting NT Administrator David Connolly, Senior Labor Minister Mark Butler was talking down the bigger role the envoy's position would deliver. Of course, as you know, if he were a minister, he would be required to stand aside, Mr. Butler told News 24 Sunday Agenda. But the special envoy has a very different position. It doesn't have extra salary. It doesn't have executive authority. Well, it's important to remember what the job of special envoy is. It's not a ministerial position. It doesn't have any executive authority, any ability to make decisions that impact Australians. The system is very clear. As a Member of Parliament, you're not required to stand down as a Member of Parliament if you're charged. Obviously, there are some provisions around conviction, but he is really just a backbench Member of Parliament. He is not a Member of the Executive, and that is a fundamental distinction in the separation of powers. The system is very clear. As a Member of Parliament, you're not required to stand down as a Member of Parliament if you're charged. And that was Envoy Honour Downplayed from page 7. And now to page 9, Man Charged After Attack. A man was threatened with a concrete paver during an attempted robbery in inner city Darwin, police say. NT police allege the attempted robbery took place just after 7 p.m. on Saturday in the Narrows, with a man using the paver to smash a car's window in a bid to steal it. The owner intervened to stop damage to the car before he was then threatened with the paver, police said. The attacker then further damaged the car, police said. When the victim attempted to try and grab the paver, the offender allegedly punched him to the face, police said. The offender then allegedly rearmed himself with the paver and caused damage to another vehicle. Police arrested the man at the scene and he was remanded in custody and charged. And that was from page 9, Man Charged After Attack. And now to page 8, NT unveils home plan written by Camden Smith. The NT government has launched a new housing strategy to address serious kinks in the NT market. The 34-page document highlights existing shortcomings in NT housing, including the nation's lowest home ownership rates and high dependence on public housing. Key proposals in the strategy include expanded home ownership and private market access, supporting mixed use and higher residential density, and greater tenant responsibility in public housing. Outcomes stated in the strategy include increased home ownership, housing completions, affordable rental options, and delivery of mid-density public housing, as well as reduced development timeframes and overcrowding. The document said the NT had nearly three times the proportion of people renting a home than the national rate, and pointed to deficiencies by the present government tackling the housing crisis. The strategy showed Darwin house prices increased by 22.7% in the year to December 2025, and average house rents increased by 13.8% over the same period, while rental vacancies in Darwin fell to 1-2%. Overcrowding rates in remote NT are the nation's highest, and wait times for social housing in urban centres are generally 6 to 8 years higher than the national rate. The report showed residential building approvals declined to historically low levels between 2021 and 2024, in part because of COVID-19, but since 2024, there had been an 11.1% increase to April 2026. It also showed residential building activity grew by 16.9% in 2025 after 5 years of flatlining statistics, and highlighted the role of the government's homegrown territory and fresh start territory grants had played in the latest housing figures. A major challenge in regional centres is attracting private investment for new housing, the strategy said. New housing supply is constrained by limited land availability, high construction costs, and challenges accessing finance in volatile markets. This has resulted in chronic undersupply of rentals for workers in these towns. Catherine has struggled with a shortage of rental housing for low and middle income workers, partly because developers are wary of low long-term returns. Regional housing demand is also heavily tied to government or industry projects. A new mine or defence investment can spike local demand suddenly. These towns have had volatile housing cycles and often rely on public housing or employer-provided housing for many residents. It said overcrowding rates in the NT's 73 remote communities were Australia's highest, despite a 10-year, $4 billion housing partnership with the Commonwealth, and there were also about 400 homelands and outstations, with the strategy advocating for increased federal funding for homelands. In June, the Territory reported the highest level of residential building approvals since November 2016, with 86 approvals, with the 45.8%

18% to $347 million the year to March quarter 2026. And this strategy will help continue this, Treasurer Bill Yan said. The grants have been a quality investment in the builders, apprentices and the wider industry to help rebuild the territory economy and get more houses built. Acting Opposition Leader Ed Smelt said the 34-page strategy brochure lacked substance. It's a 34-page brochure without substance that clearly shows the CLP government doesn't have a handle on the current housing crisis, Mr. Smelt said. The CLP admits that rents are soaring and construction costs are holding back housing development, but offers no initiatives, no targets, no deadlines, and no new funding to boost housing supply. And that was from page 8, NT unveils home plan. And now from page 11, Two First Nations Unite for Landmark Cultural Show, written by Ryan Curley. After 5 years of cross-collaboration, the Gapu Dupan, Chasing the Rainbow, is coming home to the Northern Territory with special performances at two major festivals. The performance brings together Yolongu songlines from Northeast Arnhem Land with Paywin and Amis storytelling traditions from Taiwan. Gapu Dupan is a powerful and joyous performance of music, song and dance, accompanied by intricate costumes and large-scale video. The work was presented for the first time at the Gama Festival on August 1, following its acclaimed world premiere at Asia TIPA in Melbourne last year, before it appears at the Darwin Festival for two nights only. Co-led by three artists, all with decades of experience in cultural practice, performance and community, led creation, Gapu Dupan is a rare opportunity to experience coming together of cultures for a shared vision. The three lead artists are co-artistic director and choreographer Rachel Wells, Rira Chingu cultural director and songman Banula Marika, and the co-artistic director and composer Suming Rupi. Ms. Rupi is a multi-award-winning Amis singer, songwriter, actor, dancer and cultural leader, as well as the founder of Taiwan's largest Indigenous music festival. Along with a star-studded cast, the three have created a performance that resounds with the possibilities created through genuine First Nations exchange. And that story was from page 11, Two First Nations Unite for Landmark Cultural Show. On Vision Australia Radio, you're listening to Top End News with selected readings from the Northern Territory News for Tuesday, the 4th of August 2026. And now to page 9 with an article titled Labor's Bid to Revive NT Health, and it's written by Lottie Hood. Just as another code yellow has been called in Darwin and Palmerston hospitals, the Territory Labor Party is suggesting a hard change is needed in the overburdened NT health system. Citing long patient wait times, lack of accessibility and heavy health staff workloads, the opposition claims a long-term plan is needed to address the ever-growing pressure in the Northern Territory. On Tuesday, the Labor will release a health discussion paper looking at reforming the health system and is looking for Territorians to help. The 26-page document raises issues around three key areas: health infrastructure, workforce and services. Opposition health spokesman Chancey Peach said the paper was an opportunity to build a better and longer-lasting system. Through COVID, code yellows and the maternity crisis, Territory healthcare workers have shown they are among the best in the world, Mr. Peach said. They deserve a government that listens, values them and provides the support they need. The people who use our health system and those who keep it running know what must change. This paper gives them an opportunity to shape a stronger, fairer system. The pressure on the Northern Territory's health system are well documented. Royal Darwin Hospital, the NT's biggest facility, is this week in the middle of its sixth code yellow this year, raising questions on bed capacity and staff frustration. There is more pressure on the top end hospital's maternity ward after the closure of the private ward in June last year, and yet it seems as if the crumbling infrastructure is a long way from replacement.
Across the NT, frontline staff in clinics, hospitals and ambulances have spoken out about the rising level of violence and abuse.

they face on the job, while many staffing positions remain unfilled as major targets for surgery and emergency wait times are being missed. In response to the growing problems, Labor MPs want to hear from patients, families, frontline workers, service providers and communities throughout the NT. In the paper, questions around hot topics like ambulance services, hospital capacity, pharmacists' expanded scope of practice and workloads are raised, alongside looking at preventative care, regional health hubs and support for Aboriginal community-controlled health organisations. Possible reforms are noted under each section with a set of guiding questions listed at the end of the document. Acting Opposition Leader Ed Smelt said the paper could be the starting point for building a stronger health system which lasts for the next three decades, and criticised the CLP government for having no vision for a healthier NT. Labor Territorians are waiting too long and travelling too far for care, while hospitals and clinics struggle to keep pace, he said. We want to work with Territorians to build a system that's ready for the next 30 years, not just the next election. And that was Labor's bid to revive NT health from page 9. Now to page 7, woman 39 found dead. Police say they believe a woman found dead in Liana overnight Sunday had a medical incident. At about 12:30 a.m. Monday, police received reports of a woman found unresponsive near the Liana water park. She was reportedly walking with a man known to her when she ran out of breath and lost consciousness. The man commenced CPR but was unable to revive her, prompting him to run to a nearby shopping centre and contact police. St John's ambulance attended and pronounced the woman dead. And that was from page 7, woman 39 found dead. And now to page 4, fashion and glamour at the 2026 Darwin Cup sellout. Whether it was bright coloured dresses or fancy suits, Territorians and interstaters alike wore their finest for what was a sellout edition of the Darwin Cup. So high was the demand, estimated in excess of 10,000, that the gates were shut about 12:30 p.m. as the event was officially sold out. But inside there was plenty to enjoy, from top quality racing, fashion and entertainment, with crowds intensifying throughout the day. Amanda Jarrett was back to MC the fashions on the field for a sixth time and embraced the bold colours many fashionistas had gone with for the big event. The whole carnival has just been electric this year. It feels like people have come from all over the world to enjoy it this time, she said. It feels more colourful than ever, and the fashion has been so great, and it's been so good being the master of ceremonies for the fashions again. Seeing people come from all over and really just interpret their own style with fashion. In the NT, we have these gorgeous sunset colours, and that's kind of been the theme with the spring racing colours as well. A lot of pinks and a lot of reds. It's so beautiful. Another big racing fan in Darwin for the first time was three-time AFL Premiership winner with Geelong, Tom Hawkins. I'm a racing guy. I love going to the races, and this is one of the opportunities I've been in conversations with TAB on, he said. Darwin has always been high on my list of places to come, see and experience. And having done the Palmerston Sprint was a lot of fun, but today it's absolutely heaving here. We went to the Berry Springs Tavern for some croc racing, and now this. It's made for an awesome couple of days getting to experience what it's all about. Brian Hawkins has been coming to Darwin for the Cup for 15 years. He loves the weather in comparison to the cold climate of his native Melbourne. I love the weather up here and the atmosphere of the carnival, not just the racing, but everything that comes with. There's so much to do, he said. In Melbourne, it's just so cold, about 9 degrees, but there's so much to do and see at this time of year, and we got to do so much, like the Calcutta and Let's Talk Racing lunch. And that was from page 4, Fashion and Glamour at the 2026 Darwin Cup Sellout. And now we're going to read an article from ABC Online. It's titled Arnhem Land Clan Leader, Land Rights Advocate Remembered as Champion for His People. And this article is unattributed. And also Aboriginal and Torres Strait Islander listeners are advised that this article includes the name of an Indigenous person who has died, used in accordance with the wishes of their family. A highly respected senior leader of Arnhem Land's Rirratjingu clan,
Baka Mumu Marika AM has died, the clan group's Aboriginal corporation has announced today. A spokesperson for the Rirajingu Aboriginal Corporation, RAC, said the announcement was made with profound sadness at the loss of its founder, long-term chairman and current patron. Mr. Marika was appointed a member of the Order of Australia in 2022 for his significant community service to the Northeast Arnhem Land. As a steadfast advocate for land rights, Mr. Marika continued one of the most significant legacies in Australia's Indigenous rights history, honouring and advancing the work of his forefathers, the RAC spokesperson said. His commitment to working collectively, guided by Yolngu values and traditions, strengthened his community and inspired younger generations to take pride in their culture and identity. The spokesperson said the RAC would honour Baka Mumu Marika's legacy and forever be guided by his own words. "We must continue to strive for a foundation that provides opportunity for our people," Mr. Marika is quoted as saying in the RAC statement. "I say to you, as my father said to me, stand strong like the rock, Mandula." In a statement, the Yothu Yindi Foundation said it sent its deepest condolences to his family and all who loved him. Mr. Marika was a beloved Yolngu leader who devoted his life to his family and his people. The NT's CLP government also expressed its sadness at the passing of the respected leader who dedicated his life to strengthening opportunities for Yolngu people. His wisdom, generosity and dedication to his people will be remembered with great respect, and his legacy will continue to inspire future generations, they said in a statement. And that was from ABC Online, Arnhem Land clan leader, land rights advocate, remembered as champion for his people. Now an article from ABC Online. Barkly Council seeks to increase rates for mining companies in Northern Territory. And it's written by Victoria Ellis. In short, the Local Government Association of the Northern Territory, that's the LGANT, wants the Territory Government to allow councils to determine rates for mines within their own local government areas. LGANT says it would help councils afford the costs of maintaining assets and providing services, but the Mineral Council of Australia is against the change. What's next? The Northern Territory Government says it will balance the evidence to make decisions. The LGANT is seeking legislative changes to allow councils to determine mining rates within their own areas in a bid to increase their financial sustainability. Currently under the Local Government Act 2019, the NT Minister for Local Government sets the rates for mining tenements and pastoral leases instead of allowing councils to set the rates as they do for other properties. But LGANT President Peter Panqui said councils should be able to rate mining companies the same as they did other ratepayers based on the size of their properties. "We appreciate the mining industry and what they do for the Northern Territory, but what we want is a bit of fairness," he said. Mr. Panqui said most councils in the NT had small populations and few rateable properties, meaning a smaller revenue base, which made it hard for councils to upgrade infrastructure and provide services. Currently, the mining industry pays $1.6 million right across the territory to all councils, he said. That's not a lot when you look at the proportion of intake by those companies. A report by the Industry Capability Network NT showed mining across the NT was set to boom, with the operations in the Barkly region alone expected to generate $35 billion by 2030. Barkly Regional Council Mayor Sid Vashist said only a small amount of that money was flowing back to the council, yet the council was struggling to maintain its roads, fleet vehicles and infrastructure. Under the conditional rating system in the Northern Territory, it's not great for councils. A mine in Queensland that's producing gold is potentially paying between $130,000 to $250,000 in rates to a council. Currently, we might have mines in our region that will be potentially paying between $10,000 to $15,000, so the disparity is huge. And that was articles being shortened for time.
And that completes our readings for today's edition of the Top End News on Vision Australia Radio. I'm Bronwyn Amos and I was your reader and producer. This program is produced in Adelaide and can be heard regularly at this time on Vision Australia Radio at VA Radio on digital and online at varadio.org.

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I'm Ron Sonecki, and I will be your reader for today. Today's program includes items on how do other countries tax gas and change or die, how the Liberal Party's long resistance to reform has left it fighting for life. And now to our first article, which is titled How Do Other Countries Tax Gas? And this is by Richard Dennis. Australia exports about the same amount of gas as Qatar, but Qatar collects about five times more revenue. When the price of oil and gas goes up, people in Qatar, Saudi Arabia and Norway feel rich, while in Australia we complain about higher petrol prices and watch in horror as the RBA lifts interest rates. After Russia invaded Ukraine, the UK introduced a windfall profits tax that collects billions of pounds each year. Other countries exist. They are not the same as Australia, or indeed each other. No other country can show Australia the right way to get a fair share for our gas, but they all show that Australia is going about it the wrong way. The gas export industry's clever spin doctors do a good job of explaining why Norway is different to Australia. And an army of not-so-clever journalists spend countless hours repeating that talking point. But proving that no two countries are identical is as simple as it is meaningless. The economic and democratic issue is not whether Australia and other countries are the same, hint they are not, but whether Australian governments could learn from other countries to get a better deal for Australians, hint they can. Norway has a number of different mechanisms in place that deliver its citizens a better deal than Australia, and it would be perfectly okay for us to cherry-pick the ones we want to redesign theirs to suit us even better. Given that our petroleum resource rent tax, PRRT, is so badly designed that it converts just 5% of the gas industry's revenue from exports into revenue for the Commonwealth, the good news is that making improvements would not be difficult. Norway has a company tax rate of 22%. It then imposes an additional tax on oil and gas industry profits of 56% for a combined tax rate of 78%. All major companies pay a 30% company tax rate in Australia. But aside from gas companies, no other major companies operating in Australia get given all of their major inputs for free. In addition to receiving 78% of the profits from its oil and gas companies, Norway has an ownership stake in some of them. The Norwegian government has also holdings in a number of oil and gas fields, pipelines and onshore facilities. And it owns 67% of Equinor, a multinational energy company. These companies pay both the company tax and the oil gas tax as well as dividends. While Australian governments have spent billions of taxpayers' dollars on exploration, pipelines and generally taking risk out of gas projects, to date they have not asked for an equity stake in any gas companies in exchange for all this expenditure. The Western Australian Treasury estimates it spent over $8 billion to help get Woodside's North West Shelf project up and running, while the Albanese government has combined $1.9 billion to the Middle Arm gas project in the Northern Territory. Neither asked for an equity stake despite putting cash into and taking risk out of these projects. Just like Norway, Qatar has demanded and received a far better deal for its citizens than Minister Madeleine King could ever even imagine even politely asking for on Australia's behalf. Qatar uses a combination of taxes and public ownership to collect around five times as much revenue as Australia, with a similar amount of exports. Unlike Norway and Australia, the Qatar government owns outright some LNG operations and has at least 50% stake in most others through Qatar's energy joint ventures. Even though Norway and Qatar are different countries, they do better than Australia when it comes to converting gas exports into cash for their citizens. Imagine if an Australian company were exporting tens of billions of dollars worth of gas from the US, gas it was given for free. Now imagine that company employed enough accountants to convince the US Tax Department that despite selling that gas for tens of billions of dollars, the company had no taxable profit and in turn could legally pay no company tax. Chevron is one of the world's largest companies. Its origins trace back to 1879 in California, but today it operates in over 180 countries and its 45,000 employees generate global revenues of around $250 billion. While its revenues make it one of the biggest companies in the world,
Its entire global workforce is less than half the size of McDonald's Australian workforce. The gas industry takes a big game on jobs, but while they generate 24% of Australia's emissions, they employ less than 0.3% of the Australian workforce. The only thing smaller than Chevron's workforce is its tax bill. Thanks to the pathetic design of Australia's tax system and Chevron's 150 years of experience in milking gullible politicians, in the past 10 years, Chevron paid less than $8 billion in tax, despite racking up a total income of over $100 billion. For most of the past decade, it did not pay a single cent in tax, and in 2020-2021, the first year it did, it paid just $30, not a typo, on income of over $9 billion. Would Donald Trump let an Australian company get away with that in the US? Isn't such exploitation the kind of corruption Australians instinctively assume can only occur somewhere like Nigeria or Papua New Guinea or other developing economies? The only thing stopping Australia from introducing new taxes on the gas industry is the insecurity of our elected leaders. They tell us they fear that if we introduce new taxes now, no one will ever invest in Australia again. But history and international experience show us such fears are baseless. Maybe they fear the gas industry CEOs calling them names, not inviting them to their parties anymore. Maybe it is both. But, like every other country in the world with resources to sell, Australia has introduced new taxes on the resource sector in the past. The sky did not fall in. Investment did not stop, but government revenues did increase. And that article was titled, How Do Other Countries Tax Gas? Our next article is titled, In the Fantasy Land of AUKUS, Even the Good News Shows How Badly Things Are Going. This is by Bernard Keane. The $370 billion strategic gamble of AUKUS operates in two dimensions. There's the real world, one where nuclear submarines are funded, built and maintained, the workforces who do those things are properly resourced, and strategic naval needs are assessed against hard facts. Then there's the fantasy land inhabited by Anthony Albanese, Richard Marles, the defence establishment, and the shills and spivs making a living from spruiking AUKUS. In this fantasy land, it was never acknowledged that the production rate for US Virginia-class attack submarines is far below that what it needs to be for America to hand over several second-hand subs, filling the gap while British firm BAE tries and spectacularly

regularly fails to build the giant new SSN AUKUS submarines to a British design between now and 2050. And it was certainly never acknowledged that US submarine construction rates actually worsened over the past year, rather than the miraculous acceleration AUKUS assumes. The inhabitants of such a fantasy land might have taken some pleasure from the announcement at the end of last week that the Pentagon had awarded contracts worth $76 billion, $108.5 billion Australian, for 5 new Columbia-class submarines and 9 new Virginia-class submarines. Good news for AUKUS? Surely. The first problem is that the Pentagon's priority will be the Columbia-class subs, because they are ballistic missile subs, the third and most secure element of the US nuclear strike capacity and designed to replace the Ohio-class vessel. Further, the construction schedule of the Columbia-class is already lagging behind, just as the US Government Accountability Office, the most important independent source of policy analysis within the US government apparatus, predicted it would be several years ago. The second is that the Columbia-class, the Virginia-class attack submarines, are intended to replace an existing class of boat, the Cold War-era Los Angeles-class, and the US Navy is having to decommission its Los Angeles-class subs, the bulk of which were built quickly by massively larger US submarine construction industry in the 1970s and 1980s, much faster than it can build Virginia-class boats. There are major backlogs around the maintenance of the Los Angeles-class boats. In April, the US Navy announced it was simply scrapping the USS Boys, which had sat tied up at dock waiting for maintenance for 10 years. Not a typo, a decade, costing $1.6 billion US. Of the more than 60 Los Angeles vessels already built, there are now only 24 in service, with some of those sitting in reserve. There are only 26 Virginia-class submarines in service, and the pace of decommissioning the Los Angeles-class boats is significantly greater than the speed of construction of the new Virginia-class models, just over one a year. That means by 2030, assuming construction rates don't decline further, the US will field just 46 attack submarines, far below its goal of over 60. Thus, the rush for more Virginia-class boats. But the new spending is pushing on a piece of string. US submarine construction capacity is failing to increase, and producing big cost overruns, even on mature vessel designs, despite huge investment by both Australian taxpayers and the Pentagon. As a result, the Pentagon can buy all the submarines it likes. But that doesn't change the fact that builders Huntington, Ingalls, Industries and General Dynamics can only together make 1.1 Virginia-class boats a year. Add in that the new nuclear-powered Trump-class battleships will take priority over the Virginia-class, and any additional shipbuilding resources are likely to be siphoned off to construct a strategically disastrous, easily sunk folly of a boat, assuming the next administration doesn't simply cancel a vessel class that barely survived World War II and is all about Donald Trump's ego. Meanwhile, in the United Kingdom, new Prime Minister Andy Burnham last week travelled to Barrow-in-Furness, the ultimate coastal town that forgot to close down, to effectively re-announce several billion pounds for construction of the much-delayed Dreadnought-class ballistic missile submarine, which has to be built before BAE can start building the AUKUS-class boats for the Royal Navy. Even now, the Royal Navy refuses to commit to a date for the commencement in service of the first Dreadnought submarine, so plagued by delays has that vessel class been. Part of the AUKUS fantasy is that the massive delays and cost overruns that have marked submarine construction in the US and the UK will simply vanish, and both countries will start churning out boats to a timeline that makes AUKUS viable, or, as it's known in other contexts, doing something over and over and expecting different results. And that article was titled, "In the Fantasy Land of AUKUS, Even the Good News Shows How Badly Things Are Going." Our next article is titled, "As Giant AI-Obsessed Hyperscales Go, Google is Top of the Charts." And this is by Ketan Joshi. There are so many examples of corporate screw-ups that are tough to explain. How did the Pepsi ad with Kendall Jenner get approved? What was the internal processes behind Woolworths commemorating the Anzacs with a Fresh in Our Memories campaign? Did no one truly check what Susan Boyle's album released, hashtag Susan Bumped Party, would look like? For most of these, we'll never know. But when it comes to every ham-fisted screw-up enacted by tech companies, there is no mystery at all.
Decision makers at these companies are in total disarray. They have lost contact with reality. Terrible choices are now the norm. Text editing software giant Grammarly, for instance, recently released a feature that used a large language model to fake advice from prominent experts on the text you put in to the program, leading to immediate backlash. But there was no what were they thinking here, because we know none of these people have been thinking for years now. Executives cramming generative AI into everything is based on the primal instinct to run when the crowd is running and yell when the crowd is yelling. Like the language models they've both created and become addicted to, there is only the fake delusion of reasoning on the outside and inelegant brute force on the inside. This, too, is the explanation behind Google inserting an easy, accessible, and unlimited image faking system into Google Earth, an offering from the company that for years had explicitly promised to deliver real, unedited, and reliable photographs of Earth's surface in great detail and with high accuracy. It wasn't anything fancy. Google's image fabrication software, Nano Banana, was slapped on top on the Google's Earth interface, allowing you to enter prompts that edit your current view of real-life satellite imagery. It didn't edit the program's core world map, but it did deliver you a convincing fake you could use for whatever you like. One blogger found that you could prompt that system to create immediate, frictionless fakes of potentially harmful things. I used the tool to place refugees near the Mexican border, a nuclear plant in Iran, a fatal crash on the Amsterdam street, and a hospital with a bomb crater in Gaza. Nothing was refused. This is despite Google's statement that we take misinformation seriously. Every image created with Nano Banana in Google Earth includes the Synth ID digital watermark. So if someone is unsure about an image, they can ask the Gemini app or use Lens in search to see if the image was AI generated. In addition, we prevent image creation on harmful topics and are continually updating our protections. Putting aside how funny it is for Google to talk about how seriously it takes Nano Banana, it was immediately clear this was a flat-out lie. I tried this out myself. I found a cruise ship docked here in Norway in the Oslo harbour and tried create a fake image of a massive cruise ship disaster including graphic violent imagery of dead bodies, injuries, etc. Make it convincing. I plan to use this image to deceive people online. Not only did it refuse my request, it informed me I had reached my daily limit of generated images and tried to wring a subscription out of me. There's no need to remind you here of the specific danger of fake satellite imagery. The way generative AI has demolished barriers to this fakery is already creating a tsunami of disinformation, and it doesn't matter if it has an invisible watermark. In some other decade, Google would have had the institutional architecture and good sense to stop something like this before it ever got out. In 2026, they're covering their eyes with their hands and running hard with the tech bro flock. Google quickly paused the feature, but it is not backtracking and plans to reactivate it once it's installed a better illusion of guardrails. In what is now an ongoing stream of F-ups, I think this stands out. Partly, it's the distance between the two things that were crammed into each other. A trusted source of high-fidelity visual information, now with the worst disinformation engine ever created, smashed directly into its interface using a huge comic prop mallet. This is also significant because Google has been using its Earth program as a major component in its greenwashing tactics for some time now. The company's latest sustainability report shows, according to my analysis, one of the worst jumps in energy consumption and emissions across all the major hyperscales. Amazon, Meta, and Microsoft are all seeing their energy consumption rise. But Google's rate of change of energy consumption is rising too. It's accelerating, unlike the others, in an absurd way. It doesn't disclose how much of this is generative AI, but it's fair to assume an extremely material proportion, given Google's mad obsession with cramming content fabrication systems into everything. One of the ways Google tries to paper over the climate damage of this in its report is by claiming that solar and wind developers use Google Earth in their siting process, meaning Google gets to claim emissions are avoided by those renewable energy projects. According to the company, Google Earth has avoided more emissions than the entire company has caused. This has all been part of the broader push from tech to claim AI will solve climate change more than it causes it. Previously, Google leaned on traditional AI, totally separate from its fossil fuel hungry generative slop we know,
in a sort of bait-and-switch tactic I explored in a report earlier this year. I bet cramming generative slop into Google Earth was part of that broader project. You can imagine the 2027 sustainability report, by allowing users to create visions of bicycle paths, walkable cities and sustainable buildings, we hope to avoid a trillion tons of greenhouse gas emissions or something. I cannot imagine a path out of this madness for a company like Google. None of this big AI-obsessed hyperscales are showing their fossil fuel line going up quite like this company. But as this incident shows, none of them tries to present the problem as a cure as brazenly as Google does either. And that article was titled, "As Giant AI-Obsessed Hyperscalers Go, Google is Top of the Charts." On Vision Australia Radio, you're listening to Crikey with selected readings from the website crikey.com.au. And now moving along to our final article, which is titled "Change or Die: How the Liberal Party's Long Resistance to Reform Has Left It Fighting for Life." And this is by Maraja Taflaga, Matteo Bonotti and Zara Gazarian. The Liberal Party of Australia has fallen on hard times. The party has struggled to attract voters and has gone through leadership uncertainty. In his first press conference as leader in February 2026, Angus Taylor said that his party needed to change or die. To try to modernise itself, the party announced a commission to gather ideas and build consensus for an organisational reform agenda. In May 2026, the commission released a discussion paper and a survey addressing issues of organisational hierarchy, representation and factionalism that have long plagued the party. The scope of the commission, its willingness to engage with ideas that it has resisted for decades, is a reflection of the dire circumstances in which the party finds itself in mid-2026. Our new research shows that it is the party's lack of appetite for reform that has left it out of touch with voters and now in existential crisis. Our recently published book, Volume 1 and Volume 2, on the Liberal Party, casts a critical eye to understand the apparent decline of the party and its resultant electoral behavioural changes in the 21st century. These changes offer clues about the Liberals' malaise. The current Liberal Party emerged as a response to a series of fragile alliances of non-Labor parties in Australia in the early 20th century. When Robert Menzies founded the Modern Liberal Party in 1944, he sought to replicate the formalised branch structure of the Australian Labor Party. However, Menzies wanted to keep a decentralised organisation so that the parliamentary party and leader could maintain significant power over the party's policy direction. The result was a strategically nimble parliamentary party, but one that had very little control over its state divisions. For decades, this formula worked. The Liberals have governed Australia for two-thirds of the time since 1945. However, the party only engaged in the most minimal of reforms to its party organisation during this period. After Malcolm Fraser's defeat in 1983, the party ordered a major review, the Valder Report, which remained largely unimplemented. In the 1990s, a decade of losses translated into only modest changes to the party's organisation and relationship with its divisions. During the Howard government, 1996 to 2007, there was talk that the party should take the opportunity to reform itself from a position of strength. But it never happened. After the defeat of the Howard government in 2007, the main change was the merger of the Liberal and National parties in Queensland, LNP. By contrast, during the same period, the Labor Party had undergone several reform waves, all of which have centralised authority and created an incentive structure to help the party manage its state divisions and discipline its membership. Modernisation and centralisation have typically come to mean less say for party members. While this can lead to negative outcomes for internal party democracy, it is a boon for party leaders, who have to win elections in a compulsory voting system with preferential voting. The Liberals never gave members the same scope to be involved in and influence policy as Labor did. Its methods for managing conflict typically empowered incumbent factions within state divisions rather than giving the Federal Party the tools to keep the state divisions aligned with its centrist and pragmatic footing, which was the key to its electoral dominance in the 20th century. Why does this matter?
because it is directly related to the change in the party's membership base and policy interests. State divisions have control over candidate selection for state and federal elections. Divisions are also responsible for managing party membership and the overall health of the party organisation. Over time, this means that a narrowing, older, more partisan, less centrist and less metropolitan membership base has slowly shifted the Liberals out of the middle ground. The devastating electoral results in 2022 and 2025, attributed to a failure to connect with the middle and metropolitan Australia, are a direct result of this slow process of a failure to modernise. This organisational drift has had an ideological consequence too. Once described as an election-winning machine, the Liberal Party now finds itself being consistently outpolled by One Nation, a party talked about for three decades but, until recently, ignored by most voters. A hint about where the party has faltered may lie in its contemporary policy approach. The Liberal Party has traditionally been considered a pragmatic and ideologically flexible party, able to draw on a wider segment of society for its candidates than Labor. Its traditional focused areas have been the economy, national security, and the pragmatic and limited acceptance of some social democratic ideas about the welfare state. In recent years, however, the party seems to have become more enthusiastic in its support for issues that have often attracted the attention of smaller sections of the community. Indeed, much has been made of the Liberals' increasing focus on the cultural wars, a sign of what political scientists would describe as an issue-competitive party. This is when a party emphasises the issue it wants to dominate a political debate, rather than focusing on the issues it thinks it will help it win the election. In practical terms, this means that the party has switched from office-seeking behaviour aimed at capturing office to policy-seeking behaviour, prioritising the elevation of specific issues over winning government. This trend has gathered pace since the end of the Howard government as more Liberal politicians have chosen to emphasise identity politics issues over the economic debate. Historically, the Liberal Party has mostly successfully managed a diverse range of ideological forces on the right into a single purpose to win office. Today, there appear to be almost two Liberal parties. The first, spanning the moderate left faction and the traditional fiscal conservative right, remains office-seeking. This contrasts with an emerging group, located on the Liberals' right wing and in the National Party, which is increasingly policy-seeking. It is no surprise that we can observe changing patterns in how the party campaigns and who votes for it. The Liberal Party and its predecessors were founded to oppose organised labour. It also tended to be a better friend to small businesses than Labour. So the loss of issue ownership of the economy is not a minor setback but a threat to the party's core purpose. If it is to remain a mainstream party of government rather than a fringe player on the right, it would need to reclaim this mantle and rebuild an organisation that is both capable of and interested in doing so. But how strong is the desire for reform within the party? For example, Senator James McGrath, chair of the commission, urged the party to take on women's underrepresentation as a matter of winning office. Party leaders rejected gender quotas within a single day. If the party can't sit with its hardest questions for longer than that, Taylor's change or die ultimatum may soon have its answer. And that article was titled, Change or Die, How the Liberal Party's Long Resistance to Reform Has Left It Fighting for Life. And that completes our readings from the website crikey.com.au. I'm Ron Sonecki, and I was your reader, panel operator and editor. This program is produced in our Adelaide studios and can be heard regularly at this time here on Vision Australia Radio, VA Radio on digital and online at varadio.org.

0: Richard Davies with ABC News. There are calls for investigations into the spread of the deadly bird flu strain to be more transparent. More than 100 cases of the H5 avian influenza have been detected across the country, with South Australia at the forefront of the outbreak. The federal government has warned of a difficult journey ahead. Wildlife ecology and conservation professor at Deakin University, Ewan Ritchie, says further collaboration across sectors is needed.
1: It's really difficult to assess how well prepared we are if we aren't able to see what the plans are. The more that we can have these response plans viewed by independent experts and have the ability to potentially provide input, maybe improve those plans, show where there might be gaps.
0: The state's health minister has denied construction of the new Women's and Children's Hospital is behind schedule. Minister Blair Boyer says the $3.2 billion hospital is on track to be completed by 2031, despite questions from the state opposition over project delays. Today, foundational works have begun on the new hospital, which will have an additional 56 beds, 5 operating rooms and an intensive care unit for women. Mr Boyer says construction will be completed on time in 2031.
2: The project is not behind, and just because you can't see the work that is taking place behind me here, where 287 concrete piles are being driven into the ground, does not mean that this has not been a hive of activity here, and it is full steam ahead on this project.
0: The Royal Commission on Anti-Semitism has heard human error was to blame for police failing to notify the Jewish community about plans for a neo-Nazi rally outside New South Wales Parliament. Gavin Coote reports.
3: The rally in November last year involved about 60 men who chanted anti-Semitic slogans, displaying a banner calling to abolish the Jewish lobby. Acting Deputy Commissioner Peter McKenna says police approved the protest application after seeking internal legal advice, but that the Jewish community was not advised.
4: I understand why that would upset the Jewish community, and they have our deepest apologies for not informing them of that.
3: Acting Deputy Commissioner McKenna says police again sought legal advice after the protest, with one person subsequently charged with publicly inciting racial hatred.
0: The Chief of the Defence Force says the war in Ukraine has delivered some eye-opening lessons about the way military technology is evolving. Admiral Mark Hammond has started work as Australia's top military commander after being announced as the new CDF earlier this year. He's launched a new report today focusing on the new military technologies being developed by the ADF. Admiral Hammond says Ukraine's drone attack on Russia's strategic bomber fleet last year is a reminder of how technology is developing.
5: One of the greatest examples, I think, is about 117 drones worth about $1,000 each being employed by Ukraine and with devastating effect on Russia's strategic bomber capability, about $7 billion worth of damage.
0: The Superannuation Members Council is calling on the federal government to scrap a rule that excludes part-time workers aged under 18 from receiving compulsory super. Its new modelling reveals 530,000 teen workers across Australia will miss out on just over $400 million in super this financial year, a jump of 25,000 teenagers on 2 years ago. CEO Mr. Schubert says the rule also exacerbates the gender super gap for the next generation.
6: Young men much more likely to be in those full-time roles, say as tradies and apprentices doing a full-time apprenticeship. But a lot of young women, the majority of young women, who are working under the 29-hour a week threshold, and so then they are not guaranteed that same super entitlement.
0: And in finance, the Australian share market closed less than a percentage point from a record high. The ASX 200 was higher to end on 9,145. Meanwhile, the price of oil has risen again. Global benchmark Brent crude is just under $85 a barrel. And the Australian dollar has enjoyed a small lift, currently buying almost 70.1 US cents. Taking a look at tomorrow's weather now, it'll be mostly dry and partly cloudy throughout, some morning frost and possible fog on and east of the ranges. Port Lincoln's heading for 16, Port Pirie 18, Renmark 16, Mount Gambier 14. Adelaide becoming cloudy tomorrow, a top of 16 is forecast. It's currently 8 degrees in the city. Today's top was 14.5 at 3 p.m. Thursday, it'll be mostly sunny and 17.
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11: 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I'm Jim McMahon. Today's program includes items on feral cats kill more than we thought and the 2026 census. Turning to our first article, View from the Hill, Hanson announces One Nation Victorian leader, bans major media outlets. And this is written by Michelle Grattan, Professorial Fellow at the University of Canberra. Pauline Hanson has begun One Nation's push for the Victorian election in earnest by announcing the party's state leader at a news conference on which she banned the ABC, The Guardian and The Age. Warren Pickering, 43, who has been the state president of the party, will, as leader, contest the lower house seat of Pakenham, a Labor electorate held by the backbencher Emma Vaughan, on a tiny margin of 0.4%. At the 2022 election, One Nation received 3.4% in the seat, which includes outer eastern and southeastern suburbs of Melbourne and some rural areas. Vaughan is not recontesting. In 2022, Labor won 33.8% of the primary vote and the Liberals polled 32.4%. Historically, this was a Liberal seat. In the embargoed press release from One Nation, Pickering was listed as One Nation's leading Legislative Council candidate for the Eastern Victorian region. This was the initial plan. Colleen Harkin, a former member of the Liberal Party's State Administrative Committee before recently defecting to One Nation, will run for the South Eastern Metropolitan District in the Legislative Council. She works for the conservative think tank, the Institute of Public Affairs. The Victorian election in November will be a major test for One Nation, which has enjoyed surging support this year and won the May Farrer by-election in New South Wales, the first time it has won a House of Representatives seat. Barnaby Joyce, who holds it in the other House of Representatives seat, defected from the Nationals. Victoria in the past has been seen as hostile territory for One Nation. Early next year, the New South Wales election will be another big test and opportunity for the party ahead of the federal election in 2028. The party has also announced key moves nationally. James Ashby, the power behind the Hanson throne, will move from being her chief of staff to become the party's national director. Ashby's skills as a strategist are recognised even by his political foes. Hanson said in a statement, "James has built an extraordinary campaign operation with me, including the success of Fire the Liar. I want him doing that work full-time, working with our campaign teams, strengthening our organisation and taking our message directly to Australians through the elections ahead so we can give Australians a voice." Hanson's new Chief of Staff will be Chris Taylor, who was an advisor to Prime Minister Scott Morrison. The latest news poll for Victoria, taken late July, had Labor on 28%, the opposition on 31%, One Nation at 19%, and the Greens at 13%. The two-party preferred came out a Liberal national lead over Labor, 52% to 48%. The poll was taken just before last week's change of Premier and was credited by some as having some influence on that. When people were asked which of the following parties would you prefer to govern Victoria after the election, the results were Labor 41%, Liberal National 35%, One Nation 18%, and Don't Know 6%. People were also asked, if the choice were between the following, which of these would you prefer to govern Victoria after the election? Jess Wilson and the Liberal Nationals in alliance with One Nation, or Jacinta Allen and Labor? The result was 48% for the alliance and 42% for Labor under Allen. Quizzed at Monday's news conference about excluding three major news outlets, Hanson said of the ABC and Guardian, I'm not putting up with their rubbish. I'm not putting up with their spin, their lies, whatsoever. I want truth and honesty. You get it from me, I expect it back from the media, she said. I'm not putting up with their spin, gotcha moments, wanting to have a go at me or treat us totally different to what you do all the other major political parties. Enough is enough. Pickering said the party expected a healthy amount of scrutiny of candidates and policies. However, any blatant character assassination attempts based on fabrications of our candidates will be met with swift legal action. It is not clear whether the ban will be temporary or operate through the campaign. One Nation sources said this will be up to the One Nation in Victoria. Hanson said how future One Nation members of the Victorian Parliament dealt with the media would be up to them. I'm not going to be in the Victorian Parliament. I have control over this today, my being here, and I have made the decision. Pickering said policies would be produced over coming weeks for the November 28 election. We are officially putting the major parties on notice. We intend for this to be November to remember, and we are contesting to govern, he said. One Nation has announced all but one of its upper house candidates, but only one, Pickering, of those will run in the lower house. It says it will contest all seats. Legislative Council candidates include Shepparton-based Ricky Lee Tyrrell, MLC, the first and only One Nation candidate elected to the Victorian Parliament. Others are animator and company director Mark Nicholson, Northern Metropolitan, lawyer Aaron Sanford, Southern Metropolitan, office manager Natalie Adams, Northeastern Metropolitan, Geelong councillor Chris Burson, Western Victoria, and human resource manager Fiona Lopez, Western Metropolitan. The Guardian said in a statement about being banned, holding public figures to account is the role of a free press and an essential part of the democratic process. It is disappointing that One Nation continues to prevent The Guardian and other news outlets from reporting on its press conferences. Our journalists should be able to ask questions in the public interest and not be deterred from doing their job. The Age wrote on its blog, Pauline Hanson barred the ABC, The Age, and The Guardian from her Melbourne press conference with the new state leader Warren Pickering threatening legal action against journalists for character assassination attempts. This masthead's Victorian state political editor, Chip Legrand, revealed in April that the Nepean by-election campaign committee collapsed under Pickering's leadership as the state branch's president after he advised the candidates to use a personal bank account to accept campaign nominations or donations. If acted upon, that would put One Nation in breach of the state's electoral laws. Pickering disputed the report confirmed by three sources. The ABC did not comment. And that was View from the Hill. Hanson announces One Nation Victorian leader bans major media outlets. Feral cats likely kill far more Australian native animals than we thought. First DNA analysis. And this article was written by Oliver Allen, PhD candidate, University of New South Wales, Catherine Mosby, Professor of Conservation Biology, University of New South Wales, Kylie M. Cairns, Research Fellow in Canid and Wildlife Genomics, University of New South Wales, and by Rebecca West, Principal

138 years. This atrocious mammal conservation record is the worst in the world. Unfortunately, this is not a simple historic problem. Almost 700 animals are currently at risk of future extinction. At least 200 of these are directly threatened by feral cats, as well as other pressures such as land clearing, disease, and invasive species. Feral, domestic, and stray cats now occupy almost the entire continent and are estimated to kill more than 1.5 billion native animals each year. These estimates are based on more than 100 cat diet studies, which identified prey animals using traditional scientific methods of examining stomach contents and scats, or droppings. However, a new research, the first in Australia to use DNA for cat stomach analysis, showed traditional methods may greatly underestimate the true number of native animals killed by feral cats. Stomachs, scat, or DNA? Scientists traditionally study the diet of predators such as feral cats by manually looking through their stomach contents or scat samples. Searching for hair, bones, feathers, or other partial remains is an unpleasant task that can help identify a cat's prey. However, the bodies of animals rapidly degrade within a cat's digestive system, and it can be difficult to identify small prey fragments. In fact, more than 50% of prey can be unidentifiable, and this only includes the remnants still visible to the naked eye. We were curious to find out whether small or soft body species, such as microbats and birds, were being missed by these traditional methods. Our research has shown soft-bodied New Zealand frogs were detected more often when DNA analysis was used on the contents of mammal stomachs. So we decided to analyse stomach contents rather than scats to increase the likelihood of detecting smaller or soft species. We used both manual and DNA metabarcoding, a forensic method that allows scientists to detect even tiny remains of animals that have been eaten by predators. All organisms have a unique genetic barcode that can be identified from certain regions of their DNA. These two methods were used to analyse the stomach contents of cats that have been culled around Wild Deserts, a fence conservation reserve in New South Wales. This is the first time DNA methods have been applied to cat diet studies in Australia, and one of a few globally. The results were sobering. DNA detection identified twice as many mammal species and three times as many bird species as traditional manual detection. But it was far less effective for certain reptiles. In summary, more species were detected and were found within more cats. This means they are being consumed at a higher rate than traditional methods estimated. Interestingly, we did not detect any microbats, in line with previous research at these sites. This might be because cats generally eat rodents and other small animals, and eating bats is like a sporadic event. But we know cats are a threat to bats in other regions. DNA findings emphasise cat threat. Building predator-free fenced reserves known as safe havens is one way conservationists have tried to slow the extinction and severe declines of many Australian wildlife species. These reserves allow us to remove species such as cats, foxes, and rabbits, enabling native species to thrive in pre-colonial conditions. Projects such as Arid Recovery, Wild Deserts, Secret Rocks, and several others managed by conservation organisations such as Australian Wildlife Conservancy and the New South Wales National Parks have successfully returned species that were locally extinct to their former homes. However, we cannot fence the whole of Australia. Therefore, we need to know which species are most at risk from cats so resources can be directed to protect them. Unfortunately, it is often the rarest and most threatened species that are of greatest risk from cats, such as small mammals. Due to their scarcity, they are difficult to detect. Ironically, scientists have relied on cat diet analysis to confirm if very rare species are persisting or not in an area, and DNA methods could increase the confidence of these results. Exciting next steps. More recently, these projects have begun releasing native animals beyond the fences into areas where cats have been suppressed to low numbers. As we move into this exciting new stage of rewilding Australia, it is vital we know how many of these pioneer animals are eaten by cats, yet traditional methods may not detect them. Our research complements decades of work by individuals and organisations that have monitored the effects of invasive predators, including cats, on Australian ecosystems.
It is important to incorporate this local expert knowledge with DNA.

0: DNA analysis. Traditional manual methods remain a practical, cost-effective approach to routine dietary analysis. However, using DNA methods alongside these techniques will help us better understand and estimate the impact of cats and other invasive predators. And that was, feral cats likely kill far more Australian native animals than we thought. First DNA analysis. On Vision Australia Radio, you're listening to selected readings from the website theconversation.com. Chores or no chores? The economic psychology of giving kids pocket money. And this article is written by Gigi Foster, Professor, School of Economics at the University of New South Wales. When I was growing up, many kids earned pocket money by babysitting, mowing lawns, walking dogs, or washing cars for their neighbours. Part-time jobs delivering local newspapers or circulars, junk mail, were also popular. At home, some kids got a weekly allowance in cash that increased slightly each year. Others didn't. The amount and the inflation rate of these payments depended mainly on how wealthy a family was. The norm for me and my friends was that you did the chores your parents told you to do. Normally you'd get your allowance whether or not you did your chores. The rise of kids' money apps, spending trackers and more has changed the landscape for today's children and for their parents or guardians. Times have changed, but human nature hasn't. Decisions about pocket money still involve some timeless questions that intrigue behavioural economists like me. Should kids earn cash only in the market, such as doing jobs for neighbours, or should their efforts at home be rewarded with money too? If we do pay our kids for their chores, do we risk creating kids who care more about money than doing good deeds for their own sake? Doing good for its own sake. The notion that offering monetary payment can crowd out something's intrinsic motivation to do something is not new. Behavioural economists have explored this idea for decades. For example, by studying whether offering people money to donate blood makes them less likely to do it. The evidence on whether this crowding out occurs is mixed. It's also not yet widely understood why it happens in some cases, but not others. Though new research suggests giving privileges or honour-based rewards instead of money may preserve intrinsic motivation. In the case of children and chores, like any good economist, let's think about the incentives, as well as the messages being sent, when parents pay them in a few typical situations. Routine chores. First, suppose parents pay a child for routine, daily, everyday chores such as cleaning the table or walking the dog. Assume these chores are not too unpleasant or difficult for the child. In this case, parents are implicitly telling children that what others in the family do for no extra money or recognition, they will be paid for. This may risk making children feel that they are different from others in the family in the sense of not having any socially expected, but not materially rewarded, responsibilities. It may weaken the social norm that we all contribute every day to our family in the child's mind. At the same time, it could send a signal to others to only contribute when you are paid to do so. Special jobs. Second, consider a case where a child is offered a special job, such as washing the car or helping parents paint the house, for money. In this case, the job itself is somewhat challenging and could be outsourced. The parents could hire someone outside the family to do it. What's more, others in the family do not regularly perform the task. In this case, the message is that this is a special opportunity to build a skill, save his or her parents some money, and get a reward in return. What about a regular allowance? If parents can afford a regular allowance to help their child afford some small rewards, such as going to the movies once a month with friends, this does not have to be tied to doing chores. It could instead be presented as a way to teach the child about money management. Without any money to manage, a 12-year-old with many material wants might later become a 16-year-old who doesn't know how to save or how to control his or her spending. The rationale for the regular weekly allowance is more about supporting the child's maturation into a financially prudent adult and less about compensating the child for work done at home. If you can't afford to pay your child a weekly allowance, find a local job your child can perform for neighbours is a great option. Opportunities for life lessons. If your child does simply everyday chores in the home just like the rest of the family, that can be good preparation for becoming an adult with intrinsic motivation to serve others. Paying for this should not be necessary and may have negative side effects. Instead, consider paying for special jobs that motivate children to master new skills, with less risk that the social norms you want them to absorb will be weakened. For more pocket money, encourage them to offer their effort to neighbours, and if you can afford it, pay them a modest weekly allowance to teach them money management skills. Parents can help their children mature into pro-social, financially wise adults if they take a thoughtful approach to work, money, and community. And that was Chores or No Chores? The Economic Psychology of Giving Kids Pocket Money. For the first time, the census will ask your sexual orientation. My new study shows why it matters. And this article is written by Karina Saxby, Senior Research Fellow, Melbourne Institute of Applied Economic and Social Research at the University of Melbourne. When Australians complete the census on August 11, they'll face a new question that's been a long time coming. For the first time, people aged 16 and over will be asked about their sexual orientation, whether they identify as straight, lesbian, gay, bisexual, pansexual, asexual, or use another term. The information the census collects shapes billions of dollars in public spending, influences how health services are provided, and determines which populations government can see and which they cannot. My new research, which has been peer-reviewed and accepted for publication in the American Journal of Public Health, is a reminder of what's at stake when parts of the population go uncounted. I found Australians in same-sex relationships are more likely to die prematurely, including by suicide. But the change to this year's census means for the first time researchers will be able to examine how people's health differs by sexual orientation across the whole population, not just in those living with the same-sex partner. What is the new question? The new census question will ask, how does the person describe their sexual orientation? You can answer straight, gay or lesbian, bisexual plus, use your own term or select don't know, or prefer not to answer. The question is optional and only for people aged 16 and over. The wording was developed through extensive public consultation and testing, including with LGBTIQ plus and expert advisory committee. It reflects many years of work by community organisations, researchers and advocates, and its inclusion was far from inevitable. In 2024, after reports the government would abandon this question and another about gender identity, widespread criticism from researchers, health organisations and the public saw the decision reversed in weeks. Why is this so important? In Australia, people who identify as lesbian, gay, bisexual, pansexual, asexual, and other diverse sexuality represent an estimated 3.6% of the population. Until now, we have only been able to learn about this population's health via incomplete or limited data. Typically, sample sizes have been too small to study rare but important outcomes, such as premature death, or to see how outcomes differ across regions and smaller population groups. But the new census question will allow us to see how people's health differs by sexual orientation across the whole population. This means governments can allocate resources where they're most needed. What did I find? My new study looked at the 2011 census data using linked death records, tracked survival over the following 12 years. It showed Australians in same-sex relationships are at significantly higher risk of dying prematurely compared with Australians in different-sex relationships. For every 1,000 women in different-sex relationships, 983 were still alive after 12 years. But for women in same-sex relationships, that figure was only 979. For men, the picture was similar, but starker. For every 1,000 men in different-sex relationships, 971 were alive after 12 years, but only 963 in same-sex relationships were alive. Taken together, we can say about 1 in 5 premature deaths among people in the same-sex relationships were excess, that is, over and above what you'd expect from those in different sex relationships. Why is this happening? The biggest driver was deaths from causes such as suicide. Such external causes made up nearly 12% of deaths among women in same-sex relationships, but just 2% among women in different-sex relationships. The pattern for men was similar, 13% versus about 3%. These inequalities showed no sign of narrowing. Even 6 years after marriage equality, the risk of dying prematurely has not declined. These findings do not mean diverse sexual orientation causes poor health. Rather, the findings reflect the cumulative effect of stigma, discrimination, and unequal access to healthcare, all of which can be prevented. True inequality is likely greater. Due to the lack of census information on sexual orientation at the time, I could only identify a specific subset of Australians, people who were in same-sex relationships and living together at census time. That limitation is precisely why the 2026 census matters. Instead of relying only on couples living together, researchers will be able to understand the health of people with diverse sexual orientations much more comprehensively. Focusing just on people in same-sex relationships is also likely to undercount subgroups who have poorer mental health, including people without partners, young people, and people who identify as bisexual or pansexual. In other words, my study measured the risk of dying prematurely among what is a healthier subset of people with diverse sexual orientation and still found that they were more likely to die early. The true scale of the problem is likely larger. What next? Australia has a national action plan to address the health and well-being of LGBTIQA+ people. This says reducing health inequalities is a national priority. The new census question provides one of the key tools to measure whether those ambitions are being realised. This action plan earmarks funding for initiatives such as training GP practices to be inclusive, to reduce barriers to care. But without population-level data on sexual orientation and health, we have no way of knowing whether investments like these are saving lives. Answers to the new census questions help us find out. Finally, researchers will be able to track how health differs by sexual orientation across the whole population, not just cohabitating couples, and identify where inequalities are largest and for whom. This is precisely the information governments need to direct suicide prevention efforts, health services and funding to where they will save the most lives. And that was, for the first time, the census will ask your sexual orientation. My new study shows why it matters. We'll return with more from the conversation after this short break.
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0: On Vision Australia Radio, you're listening to selected readings from the website, theconversation.com. In our second half, we have an article on newspaper space for cartoons is shrinking and do we really need 10,000 steps per day? Our next article, the warning signs are over. Australia now faces a devastating bird flu outbreak in wildlife. And this article is written by Jane Younger, Senior Lecturer in Southern Ocean Vertebrate Ecology, Institute for Marine and Antarctic Studies at the University of Tasmania. The spread of H5N1 bird flu is worsening. At the time of writing, Australia has 53 confirmed detections in wild seabirds across 5 states. In South Australia, there are 39 confirmed cases, including a silver gull at Robe, and 19 greater crested terns found alongside the Limestone Coast and Seal Bay on Kangaroo Island. South Australian authorities are also investigating 49 dead and 35 sick greater crested terns found by aerial surveillance teams at an offshore location south of Cape Jaffa. Samples are still being tested, but if confirmed, this would represent the first mass mortality of Australian animals associated with the virus. Until recently, Australians' detections were mostly isolated migratory seabirds arriving from the Southern Ocean. But these detections show this has changed, with local transmission among wildlife that live in Australia. Which species are most at risk? Animals that gather densely in breeding colonies face the greatest danger. Terns, gulls, gannets, and albatrosses can transmit the virus rapidly through close contact and contaminated environments, with these groups experiencing devastating mortality in other parts of the world. The silver gull infections are particularly concerning because they move between beaches, towns, rubbish tips, wetlands and inland waterways. A suspected case at Monarto, South Australia, does not prove H5N1 is yet established inland, but it shows infected seabirds cannot be coastally contained. Seals and sea lions also require urgent surveillance. H5N1 killed more than 17,000 southern elephant seals in Argentina in 2023. With 95% pup mortality at one monitored colony. Around 13,000 elephant seal pups later died on Heard Island. While it was not possible to carry out post-mortem examinations on all individuals at this remote location, H5N1 was confirmed as present and recorded as the most likely cause of death. 5 infected terns have now been confirmed at Seal Bay, a critical breeding site for the endangered Australian sea lion. Australian sea lions and fur seals breed in dense colonies where disease could spread rapidly. Can we predict how far it will spread? We cannot reliably predict the spread of H5N1 in Australia. The 53 confirmed detections are not the true number of infections. They are the birds found, reported, and tested. Many infected animals will never be detected. Cases from the rest of the world show this strain of H5N1 is capable of spreading huge distances carried by migratory wildlife. Every other continent, including Antarctica, has been infected by this strain of H5N1 over the past 5 years, with deaths in the millions. Hundreds of species of birds have been infected, and the virus has evolved to spread more efficiently between mammals. This pattern makes it very difficult to confidently predict how the virus will spread in Australia, but we must be prepared for a widespread and devastating outbreak. What about poultry farms and backyard chooks? There are still no detection of H5N1 in Australian poultry or other livestock, but the risk has increased as confirmed infections rise amongst residing wild birds. Wild birds can introduce influenza to poultry through direct contact or by contaminating water, feed, footwear and equipment. Backyard owners should prevent contact with wild birds, cover feed and water, avoid untreated surface water and clean footwear and equipment. Sudden illness or death should be reported immediately. Australia's response now needs to evolve. Sadly, the impact of bird flu on species and ecosystems will play out for decades to come. Australia's pre-outbreak preparation and coordination has been strong. Federal and state governments established response plans, increased surveillance, and prepared the poultry industry before H5N1 arrived. As wild bird infections increase, the poultry industry needs to be supported in implementing biosecurity procedures, and strategic surveillance is needed for both farms and wildlife. Reliable mortality estimates are essential to understanding the long-term impacts and support species to recover. Australia should also assess whether vaccination could prevent vulnerable marine mammals before mass deaths occur. We cannot stop wild birds from flying, but we can decide whether this becomes an unmanaged wildlife catastrophe or a closely tracked outbreak with farms and vulnerable species given timely protection. And a note, please do not touch sick or dead birds or marine animals. Record the location, take photographs from a safe distance, keep pets away and report the sightings to the Emergency Animal Disease Hotline on 1800 675 888. And that article was, "The Warning Signs Are Over. Australia Now Faces a Devastating Bird Flu Outbreak in Wildlife." Newspaper space for political cartoons is shrinking, but we need these artists as much as ever. And this article is written by Richard Scully, Professor in Modern History at the University of New England, and by Robert Fidian, Professor of English at Flinders University. It is a sad day for Australian cartooning when an artist as good as Fiona Kotorkas has not had her contract renewed. But that is what has happened at The Guardian Australian. Kotorkas is among the top daily political cartoonists in the country, with her cheerful visual style beautifully in tension with her salty satirical commentary. She is at the top of her game with her acerbic observations on national and international events, a fine window on the passing parade of absurdity that passes for public life in the third decade of this increasingly silly century. Her great service has probably been to add some great playfulness and wit to a publication that can be earnest, even ranty. Kotorkas is only the latest casualty in a cartooning industry still struggling to adapt to the 21st century media business model. She joins other cartoonists at home and abroad who find themselves reliant on freelancing. Emma Cook was let go from Stuff in New Zealand after 8 years. Colin Wicking was never replaced at the NT News when he retired in 2022. It's not a stampede of cartoonists leaving newsrooms, but the traffic is all in one direction. The era of the permanent staff cartoonist is almost over. What do cartoonists do? Cartoonists like Kotorkas and her Guardian Australian stablemate, First Dog on the Moon, are integral to the look and critical ethos of a paper, even one solely online. They lighten the load of words with humour and occasionally spear you with satirical perception. Australian cartoons moved from weeklies like The Bulletin into dailies during the 20th century as an appeal to tired commuters to buy and read an afternoon newspaper. From the 1960s, they spread into morning broadsheets to operate as satirical commentary as well as fun. But newspapers are not doing well. Does anyone remember when an afternoon paper or a morning broadsheet? When was the last time anyone felt the grime of a newsprint or leafed through flimsy pages to find the cartoon? But in the age of online publications and shrinking newsrooms, there are a few reasons to hang on to political cartoonists. At a time when concentration spans are shrinking to evanescence, a picture with a pointed caption really can tell 1,000 words. Good cartoonists are court jesters who inspire loyalty in readers, something legacy publications are losing now that the platforms cannibalise their journalism. Rupert Murdoch learned from his father, Sir Keith, that any newspaper worth their name needs cartoonists. In their day, Will Dyson, the Lindsays, Paul Rigby were all close to the Murdochs, father and son. NT News aside, the Metropolitan stable of Mark Knight, John Spooner, Warren Brown and Johannes Leek seemed as solid as ever, and News Corp's Australasia's executive chairman Michael Miller had been steadfast in supporting the immense skill of his cartoonists. It's a pity the individually brilliant artists News employs lack diversity as a group. It has been a while since only white guys were funny, and News has never had a woman in the role of a regular cartoonist. Australian cartooning more broadly has been progressing in the opposite direction, diluting the boys' club. Kathy Wilcox, the cartoonist at the Sydney Morning Herald and The Age, has been the great leader in this and of the whole profession. With Kotorkas and Megan Herbert also at the Nine Papers, the Australian media was beginning to capitalise on a long tradition of Australian women cartoonists, stretching back to Mae Gibbs through the McRae and Patterson sisters, Alice Solly on Aussie, Molly Horseman, Joan Morrison and Jean Cullen on Smith's Weekly, and the great Fairfax cartoonist and Walkley winner, Jenny Coops. What will live on? Cartoonists have to draw a joke that works, so they are always in danger of introducing witty and divergent perspectives to a publication. And we need these perspectives to be local, generated by humans, not artificial intelligence. A cartoon has to speak to its immediate context to engage with the readers and the issues on the ground. Cartoons from London cannot cover the blood sport of Australian politics competently. We need Australian artists reflecting on local and international events from within our own preoccupations. AI visuals can certainly be pretty, even though they look like Watchtower or Wake illustrations, but it's unlikely slop will ever be witty. The large language models are designed to generate seamless mediocrity, the most likely word or image available to address the prompt. By contrast, cartoons often show their seams, and they only work when they subvert mediocrity. AI cannot be programmed to be zany like Brown, edgy like Katauskas, or subtle like Wilcox. Without gigs in the newspapers, the cartoon function will nevertheless live on in Australia. Talented artists won't be able to resist the temptation of drawing out would-be emperors in their glorious mental and moral nakedness. But it's a shame it is currently so hard to make a decent living in this important public service. And that was, newspaper space for political cartoons is shrinking, but we need these artists as much as ever. Do we really need 10,000 steps a day? And this article is written by Hunter Bennett, lecturer in exercise science at the Adelaide University. You've probably heard that hitting 10,000 steps a day is the key to health and longevity. This magic number feels like a medical rule handed down by doctors across the globe. But where did it come from, and is it even true? Let's step back to Japan in 1964. Believe it or not, but the infamous 10,000 steps a day recommendation didn't come from a research lab. In fact, it's not scientific at all. It came from a Japanese pedometer called the Manpo Ki, which translates to 10,000 step meter. This pedometer went on sale just after the 1964 Tokyo Olympics, at a time when there was a growing worry people in Japan weren't moving enough. The number was mainly chosen was because it's catchy and easy to remember. The Japanese kanji character for 10,000 even looks a little like a walking person, which may have played a role in deciding on the number. So 10,000 was a slogan to sell a step counter, not an evidence-based recommendation. So what does the research say? Getting 10,000 steps a day can be a useful goal and will have a positive impact on your health, but you can reap health benefits from even less. A recent published systematic review combined the results of 57 studies and more than 160,000 adults to examine the relationship between daily steps and health. Interestingly, they found 7,000 steps a day was where the health benefits were maximised. Reaching 7,000 steps a day was linked to a 47% lower risk of dying early, a 25% lower risk of cardiovascular disease, heart disease and stroke, and a 14% lower risk of type 2 diabetes, a 38% lower risk of dementia, and a 22% lower risk of some sort of depression, and a 28% lower risk of falls. Some health benefits started well before 7,000 steps. The researchers found going from about 2,000 to 4,000 steps a day made a real difference. These health benefits then increased again slightly from 4,000 to 7,000 steps a day, after which the benefit starts to plateau. These results align closely with other research looking at all types of physical activity, where going from being inactive to moderate active yields the largest health improvements. Moving from moderate to high levels of activity does provide additional benefits, but these are much smaller in magnitude. Why is walking good for you? Walking is a form of aerobic exercise. It raises your heart rate and places stress on your respiratory, muscular, and cardiovascular systems. If you do it regularly, it can improve your heart and metabolic health and reduce your body weight. Walking can also reduce stress and improve mental health, possibly due to improvements in feeling of self-esteem and self-efficacy that come with regular movement. Steps versus minutes. There is some additional nuance that needs to be considered when discussing how far you walk each day, how hard you walk. Most people choose a walking pace that pushes them into the realm of moderate intensity exercise. However, the health benefits of exercise scale up with exercise intensity. You get more bang for your buck for more intense exercise. So, if you pick up the pace and move towards a vigorous exercise intensity, where it's hard to maintain a conversation, you will get larger health benefits in less time. This is why official exercise guidelines treat 75 minutes of vigorous activity as roughly equal to 150 minutes of moderate activity. With this in mind, rather than focusing on steps, you might be better off focusing on the number of minutes you accumulate each week. Recent research even suggests short bursts of high-intensity exercise spread across the day can have surprising health benefits. So, if you're short on time, walking faster is one of the simplest ways to get more out of that same walk. But walking alone isn't enough. Walking covers the aerobic side of fitness well. However, it doesn't really address the anaerobic side. Anaerobic fitness refers to your muscle mass, muscle strength, and power. Having higher anaerobic fitness is linked to having a better quality of life and a lower risk of mortality as you get older. This is why most health authorities recommend muscle strengthening activities, such as lifting weights, at least 2 days a week. This will also help reduce your risk of type 2 diabetes while also helping you avoid falls and stay independent for longer as you get older. If you can aim to hit 7,000 steps each day and add in weight training twice per week, you're going to have most of your bases covered from a health perspective. And that was, do we really need 10,000 steps a day? Australia's childcare system is full of churn. This isn't good for quality or safety. And the article is written by Peter Hurley, Associate Professor and Director, Mitchell Institute, Victoria University. Melissa Tham, Research Fellow, Mitchell Institute, Victoria University. And by Sarah Pilcher, Director, Peter Noonan Policy Impact Program, Mitchell Institute, Victoria University. Reports of shocking abuse and neglect in our early childhood system means many Australians are questioning whether they can trust childcare centres. In our new report, we look at some of the broader factors that can increase risks in the childcare system. We show how it is common for daycare centres to change owners or providers. The sector also has high staff turnover and relatively low pay. The result means Australians' early childhood sector is very different to other parts of our education system. Churn and low pay. The most recent data from the Australian Taxation Office shows in 2023, more than half of the jobs in childcare services, 52.4%, lasted less than 1 year. This was more than double the rate of primary and secondary education at 24.5%. This churn is exactly the opposite of what children need to thrive: stable environments and warm and consistent interactions with trusted educators. Early childhood educators and child carers earn a median of about $34.30 an hour, compared with $42.40 across all occupations and $62 per hour for school teachers. The organisations that run centres also tend to have considerable turnover. Of the long daycare centres operating at the end of 2025, about 32% had changed approved provider, the legal entity responsible for a centre, at least once since 2013. The rate increased to more than 40% amongst for-profit centres compared with 11% of not-for-profit centres. Daycare places have grown rapidly. Overall, the Australian government does not directly fund daycare centres. Instead, it takes a market-based, demand-driven approach. This sees a means-tested subsidy, the childcare subsidy, paid to the service provider, who then pass it on to families as a fee reduction. It operates like a voucher and can cover up to 95% of fees, depending on a family's income and number of children in care. The subsidy creates demand, families asking for care, which providers respond to by recreating supply in the form of childcare places. This approach has been enormously successful in increasing daycare places. Over the past 25 years, long daycare places grew from 190,900 to about 720,000. Almost all growth since the National Register began in 2013 has come from private for-profit providers. They now account for 74% of places. What about quality? But the subsidy system does not necessarily encourage high-quality childcare. The subsidy treats 1 hour of care as the basic unit of funding. For daycare services, the hourly cap, the maximum government subsidy, was based on average market fees plus a 17.5% loading when the subsidy was introduced in 2018. It has since been indexed to inflation. The subsidy rate therefore carries forward the pricing structure already embedded in the market rather than starting with the actual cost of high quality care. We know much of the cost of childcare delivery are fixed, staffing and infrastructure costs, so it means there is very little room for providers to improve conditions without increasing out-of-pocket fees to parents. It is an approach that supports a minimum service and cements in existing deficiencies, including low wages. Where are the problems? The federal government now publishes data on enforcement actions recorded against large providers over the past 2 years. Enforcement actions cover a broad range of instances where providers do not comply with health and safety regulations. Large providers are those that operate or intend to operate 25 or more services. While regulators have noted serious concerns with many community and not-for-profit providers, we found daycare set services run by large private for-profit providers were more than 3 times more likely to have an enforcement action recorded compared to all other management types. Next steps. There is a lot to like about Australia's early childhood education and care system. Many early childhood educators are highly dedicated to their work, despite relatively poor conditions. But there are several risk factors. High staff turnover, tight margins, and low wages create instability and a lack of accountability for quality and safety. Government should investigate the possibility of funding based more on the cost of high-quality childcare provisions. This means calculating the true cost of inputs like wages and infrastructure to deliver high-quality early learning rather than basing funding on what the market has charged before. Government should also play a greater role where there are fewer services in disadvantaged areas, where stable, high-quality services are needed most. It can do this through a proposed Early Education and Care Commission, which would have more oversight of service quality and location. Australia can rebalance the push to grow places and keep costs down with a stronger focus on the needs of children. Stability should be recognised as a core feature of a high-quality childhood system. And that was Australia's childcare system is full of churn. This isn't good for quality or safety. And that completes our readings from the website, theconversation.com. I'm Jim McMahon. This program is produced in our Adelaide studios and can be heard regularly at this time here on Vision Australia Radio, at VA Radio on digital, and online at varadio.org.

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5: 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This program may contain graphic descriptions of violence, so listener discretion is always advised. And my first story comes from Jamie King's book, Scams and Swindlers, and it comes under the romance fraud section. He has several of them in his book, of course. And this one is headed to No Great Acklam. Pretending to be a member of the security services is a common theme among our collection of scammers and swindlers. One more to add to the group is Briton Mark Acklam, who broke the heart of a single mum living in England. Acklam first met Caroline Woods in January 2012 in Telbitbury, Gloucestershire, where she was working. He tried on a few jackets and flirted with her. He was pretending to be a wealthy Swiss banker in the area to buy an old Air Force airfield and restore vintage aircraft. They went on a date the following evening and quickly began a relationship. They started living together. He had swept Woods off her feet. Acklam didn't feel it necessary to inform his new girlfriend that he was already married with children. After saying he was a banker, Acklam then told Woods he was working for MI6. He was so convincing, Woods later said she thought he was a real-life Jack Bauer from TV show 24. On one occasion, they went to MI6's quarters in London and Woods watched as he entered the top-secret building past armed guards. Another time he returned with his arm in a sling, seeming to having been shot while on a mission in Syria. Woods was the one who proposed marriage. She bought a £6,000 wedding dress. Acklam impressed Woods by telling her he was friends with famous people such as fashion designer Karl Lagerfeld and former US First Lady Hillary Clinton. Acklam told Woods that when they were married, they'd live in Widcombe Manor House, a Grade I listed building built in the 18th century. Along with the other properties in Bath, it needed renovation, and this was going to cost money, money that she provided from life savings and the proceeds from selling her house. Once he had got all Woods' money, Acklam stopped answering her texts and emails. He went on the run, heading to Europe. Woods was devastated and left feeling suicidal after this year-long relationship. She felt he had deliberately isolated her from friends and family, making her a prisoner, something that was a common pattern to others impersonating intelligence or covert operatives. One of Woods' daughters thought Acklam had brainwashed her mother. Acklam's criminal career had begun in 1991 when he still was a pupil at the private school Eastbourne College. He was proficient in business studies and was given £15,000 by a teacher to invest on the stock exchange. The teacher never saw his money again. Acklam sold his father's gold American Express card and spent £11,000 on shopping in Harrods, going to Stringfellow's nightclub and staying at the Savoy. Acklam took a girlfriend to a £600-a-night Grand Hotel in Brighton. He ran up a bill of £34,000 in private jets used to take him and his school friends to destinations in Europe. Always charming and persuasive, Acklam convinced the Leeds Permanent Building Society he was a 25-year-old stockbroker earning over £200,000 a year. They gave him £466,000 to buy a mansion in Dulwich in South London. The spending spree was halted when Acklam's parents reported him to the police. They had to sell their house, and his father's business had collapsed as they tried to pay back some of their son's debt. In 1991, at trial, Acklam faced 124 charges of theft and deception. The judge called him a wicked con man and sentenced him to a 4-year sentence in the Young Offenders Institution. He was released in 1993. This brush with the law did not dissuade the privately educated Acklam from committing further crimes. In 1997, the multilingual con artist left the UK, and 2 years later in Spain he was found guilty of financial fraud involving a hotel. This resulted in a 3.5-year jail sentence, and in 2004 Acklam was jailed again in Spain for fraud and burglary offences. 2 years later, and not long out of prison, he was sentenced to 21 months in jail for fraud offences involving pretending to be the owner of a Spanish hotel. In 2008, Acklam told two Spanish brothers that he was selling three apartments near the Thames in London. He persuaded them to hand over €200,000 as a deposit, despite the fact that he didn't actually own the apartments. It was just another one of his cons. In 2012, he would meet Carolyn Woods, another person he would take money from. The law caught up with him, and in 2015 he faced trial in Spain for the Thames property scam and was jailed for 3 years. His own defence lawyer in Spain would later describe his client as a psychopath, and reflecting on Acklam's undoubted charm, someone who could sell smoke, a snake charmer. In 2016, Acklam was freed after applying for parole. Told to stay in Spain, he went on the run again. The elusive Briton was put on the most wanted list, and a European search warrant was issued. Acklam was not averse to moving around Europe, and eventually, in 2018, the fugitive was tracked down to a luxury lakeside apartment in Weidensville, 25 kilometres from Zurich, where it turned out he had a Spanish wife and 2 children. He was living under the guise of being a Spanish business executive. His company was making electronic black box data recorders for autonomous electric cars. According to Acklam, Tesla owner Elon Musk had invested 5 billion Swiss francs in the company. Swiss investors put in hundreds of thousands of francs, but there was no sign of the technology being produced. When Swiss police arrived at the apartment, Acklam leaped from a balcony to escape, but a policeman was watching below, just in case he tried to run. After 8 months in a Swiss jail, during which he was found guilty of credit fraud in Switzerland, Acklam was extradited to the UK, where he was sent to prison for over 5 years for defrauding Carolyn Woods of £300,000. Woods said in her victim statement, "My life has indeed been destroyed, and it has only been the love of my 2 daughters that has prevented me from ending it completely." Acklam was released from prison in the UK in 2021, but was immediately extradited to Spain so he could serve out the remainder of his fraud sentence there. He was released from prison in Spain in August 2023. The proceeds of crime hearing was scheduled to take place in 2024 to determine Acklam's assets. Wood said, "I hoped in the future I might see some of that money, but the chances are very remote indeed. I don't think there is any chance at all." And that story was to no great aplomb from Scams and Swindlers. And now to the imposters section of the same book, and it's headed Grounded. Many children dream of being a pilot, of taking fast jets through the skies higher above the ground. Not all realise these notions, and most settle for more down-to-earth occupations. Some, however, despite not making the grade, say that they did. One such famous example is Frank Abagnale. The New Yorker's claims of being a pilot were immortalised in celluloid when a Steven Spielberg film starring Leonardo DiCaprio as Abagnale was released in 2002. Catch Me If You Can, inspired by Abagnale's autobiography, was an entertaining movie about a young man who attempted to evade capture from the authorities after donning the uniform of the airline pilot. When Hollywood is known to take liberties with the truth to make more entertaining movies, in this case it was building on an autobiographical account of a life that seemed to feature events that might not have actually happened. What is true and what is fictional about Abagnale's life is not always clear. Journalists have attempted to dig back into the past to verify the claims he has made, but much remains doubtful. Some things are accepted as being almost true. Born in 1948, Abagnale grew up in a suburb of New York. His dad owned a stationery store, and the 15-year-old Frank ran into trouble when he used the store's credit to buy items he would then sell on. When the credit card company noticed an excessive amount of car tires and batteries being bought in a short time, Frank was found out and sent to reform school. While still a teenager, he aimed higher, literally. He purchased an American Airlines pilot uniform with money he had received from cashing stolen blank checks acquired from a service station. He didn't get far, as he was soon convicted of stealing blank checks and sent to prison for 2 years. After being released, the teenager was sent back to prison for a year for stealing a car in Boston, Massachusetts. After his release, Abagnale wasn't done with pretending to be a pilot. He impersonated TWA aircrew, but a minister in the Baton Rouge, Louisiana, suspected this 20-year-old wasn't a qualified airline pilot. A check with the airline confirmed these suspicions. The police were called, and he was arrested and charged with forging ID documents and also stealing blank checks. He was given a sentence of supervised probation. Abagnale fled to Europe, but in September 1969 was arrested in France. He had stolen a car and was deported back to the US. The lure of pretend piloting was too much, and he donned a Pan Am uniform. Sometimes his behaviour veered away from the financial into less savoury activities. While pretending to be a doctor, he physically examined young women, hoping to become cabin crew. Abagnale was in no position to offer them any sort of employment. As well as a pilot and a doctor, Abagnale has claimed to have been an attorney general, an operative for the FBI, a police officer, and a graduate with a master's in social work. While supposedly acting as a pediatrician in a hospital in the state of Georgia, his usual method to avoid detection was to ask a junior doctor their opinion on a medical case and then respond by saying, "I concur." Abagnale also used his skills in deception to get work as an academic. At a university in Utah, he was a professor of sociology and was so convincing he was almost given tenure. In 1970, the serial offender was arrested for trying to pass fake Pan Am payroll checks. He escaped from jail and, when rearrested in New York, was given 12 years for the forgery plus the escape attempt. In 1974, he was released on parole and once again pretended to be aircrew and, through his career, got a job at a summer camp. Inevitably, he was arrested for stealing cameras. Abagnale changed career and became a security consultant, advising banks on how to avoid being swindled. He was happy to talk publicly about his adventures on television or in public lectures.

What is clear is that the man who offered the challenge to catch him if they could was indeed caught several times. And that was grounded. And that's part of the imposter section. And as Jamie King says, a major part of many scams is the fraudster not being themselves. And they often adopt the identity of someone else, either a real life person or a fictional one. They may invent a career history or act as if they were present at a highly publicized event. In 2022, he writes, it was estimated that Americans lost $2.6 billion in scams featuring imposters, although not all are aiming to profit financially. Technology is increasing the way that scammers can attempt to convince victims to hand over their money by being someone else. And, as always, the intended victims must be on their guard so as not to fall for the imposter. And, of course, getting away from Jamie King's notes, my comment would be that we are all well aware of that, as we are constantly warned that if it's too good to be true via the internet, etc., then possibly it is too good to be true. So then, as he says, the next stories all focus on scammers. And so I shall continue with some other stories after this short break. On Vision Australia Radio, you're listening to True Crime Stories, and we continue with this section of imposters. And this story is titled For Whom the Bell Tolls, and it's Bell with an LLE. Once cancer sufferers have gotten over their shock of their diagnosis, they move on to the stage of looking for treatment and a cure for this terrible disease. If conventional medicine doesn't prove to be successful, alternative methods are often tried by those desperate to live. In 2013, a young Australian woman called Bell Gibson claimed that her own brain cancer was being successfully treated through alternative therapies, exercise, and a restrictive plant-based diet free of gluten and dairy. She used oxygen therapy and colonic irrigation. The conventional treatments of chemotherapy and radiotherapy had been carried out, but had failed. She had been living with this terminal disease for 5 years, despite only being given 4 months to live. Gibson gained a huge following on Instagram as a wellness guru and was one of the first super influencers. Her 200,000 followers were keen to follow and live their own best lives. Age 21, she launched the world's first wellness mobile phone app, The Whole Pantry. It was hugely successful, being downloaded 200,000 times in the first month. Apple planned to include it in their Apple Week, a watch, and an associated cookbook published by Penguin followed. Processed foods and dairy products were not allowed. In December 2014, Australian Elle magazine named her the most inspiring woman you've met this year, while Cosmopolitan gave her an award for being a fun, fearless female. Then Gibson announced that the cancer had spread and now affected her blood, uterus, kidneys, spleen, and liver. She still looked to be in glowing health, and some journalists began to have doubts about the veracity of her claims. They looked into Gibson's story, but she didn't produce any evidence to back up her claims. Gibson then said she had brain cancer, but the other ones were falsely diagnosed. Then she came clean and admitted to having invented all her cancer diagnoses. She said in a magazine interview, "None of it's true. I don't want forgiveness." This wasn't the first time she had claimed serious ill health. Several years prior to this, Gibson had supposedly suffered strokes and undergone heart surgery several times. She had also claimed that during one operation she died but was resuscitated. In March 2015, further trouble arose when it was discovered that charity donations she had promised had not materialized. Out of the $300,000 claimed to have been donated from the app and book proceeds, only around $7,000 had been paid. The Whole Pantry had earned her $440,000. The app was removed from Apple's App Store, and the book was taken off Penguin.

0: list. In 2017, Gibson was fined $410,000 for making false claims and misleading the public. When the fine, plus interest and penalties, taking it up to $500,000 Australian, was not paid, Gibson claimed to only have $5,000 to her name. Police raided her house to seize assets. She had gone on holiday to Bali and Africa, but in court was unable to say who had paid for these trips. The media, who had featured Gibson, was criticised for not properly doing background checks. Gibson was also criticised for endangering cancer victims who might have turned away from proven conventional methods. She subsequently disappeared from public view and was rumoured to have converted to Islam. In a book she had written, "I was empowering myself to save my own life through nutrition, patience, determination, and love." And so that was For Whom the Bell Tolls. The next story that I have chosen is a story that probably we have heard a lot about. And indeed, there have been television programs that have dealt with this mystery and even been referred to in films. And this story is headed Death of a Princess. While many young girls dream of being a princess, most leave those thoughts behind on reaching adulthood. They do not cling to those fantasies in old age. In 1917, Russia was torn apart by revolution and civil war. The royal family, which had ruled for centuries, was removed from power. The Tsar, Nicholas II, his wife Alexandra, and their five children were held captive by Bolshevik forces for over a year before being assassinated in July 1918. They were stabbed and shot to death. Their bodies were thrown into a mine before being moved to a forest. The Bolsheviks took pains to make sure that they could not be identified, using grenades and sulfuric acid in an attempt to destroy their remains. In the ensuing years, the Soviet Union's reluctance to acknowledge the Romanovs' fate allowed intrigue and mystery. Among these was the idea that the Tsar's youngest daughter, 17-year-old Anastasia, had escaped. With rumours of the Romanov fortune being held outside Russia, there were potential financial rewards for anyone who could prove they were a surviving family member. On such claimant emerged in Germany in the 1920s. The woman said she had escaped being murdered by the Bolsheviks alongside the rest of the royal family through the actions of a sympathetic Bolshevik soldier. The woman, who called herself Anna Tchaikovsky, found her claims to be a Romanov were met with scepticism and also belief. Anastasia's nanny and her tutor visited her and averred she was not who she said she was. For one thing, Tchaikovsky couldn't speak Russian. Tchaikovsky did have a facial resemblance to the Tsar's youngest daughter, and while there were sceptics, others believed her, with a series of supporters providing her with accommodation. These included members of the Danish and Bavarian aristocracy. One visitor to Tchaikovsky was Titania Melnik, near Botkin, whose father was the Tsar's doctor, who was killed by the Bolsheviks alongside the Tsar and his family. Melnik knew Anastasia and thought the childlike woman she had encountered was, indeed, her. Ernest Louis, the Grand Duke of Hesse, whose sister Alexandra had married the Tsar in 1894, was suspicious. He instigated an investigation, which revealed that the woman claiming to be his niece was, in fact, Franziska Czanskowska, a young Polish factory worker with a history of mental health issues. Czanskowska had been incarcerated in an asylum following a suspected suicide attempt in Berlin in 1920. While in the asylum, a fellow inmate had claimed she was another of the Tsar's daughters, Tatiana, although these claims were rubbished by those who saw her, including a former lady-in-waiting to the Tsarina. After the Grand Duke of Hesse had exposed her as a fraud in Germany, Czanskowska moved to the U.S., and adopted the name of Anna Anderson to avoid press attention. Here, at one point, the composer and pianist Sergei Rachmaninoff paid for her to stay at the luxurious Garden City Hotel on Long Island. She was a celebrity in New York society, but returned to Germany in 1931 after erratic behavior saw her being taken into a psychiatric hospital in New York State. Shankowska moved back to the U.S. in 1968, where she was to live for the rest of her life. Her claims, unsuccessfully pursued through the courts for decades, were finally given up in 1970. The woman, who claimed to be of royal blood, died in 1984. She was cremated, thus removing any opportunity for DNA and analysis. The mystery of what happened to the Tsar's family continued until the collapse of the Soviet Union, and the use of DNA provided the much-anticipated answer. The remains of five of the Tsar's family had been found in the 1970s, but it was not until after the collapse of the Soviet Union in the 1990s that their remains were exhumed. Where were the other two? Had Anastasia escaped murder all those years before? It was not until 2007 that the graves of two children were found. Through several tests, DNA from all the remains, Shakowska's hair and a tissue sample from a medical procedure when she was alive were compared. The Tsarina's Alexandra's great-nephew, Prince Philip, the husband of Britain's late Queen Elizabeth II, also gave a blood sample to aid identification. When the results were announced, they were conclusive. The remains were confirmed as Romanov. This meant Franziska Shankowska could not be Anastasia. All the members of the Tsar's close family had died a century before. If there was a fortune hidden away, it remains so. And so that was the story of the death of a princess. And as I said earlier, that is probably something that we're very, very familiar with, that particular story. And that completes True Crime Stories with me, Gwen Phillips. This program is produced in our Adelaide studios and can be heard regularly at this time here on Vision Australia Radio, VA Radio on digital, and online at varadio.org.
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6: On Vision Australia Radio, welcome to Readings from the Saturday Paper. I'm Anthony Lau. On today's program, I'll be reading two articles. The first is a headline article titled, The Albanese Interview, We Don't Want to Make Pauline Hanson a Martyr. And the second is a business article titled, Alan George's Life After Qantas. And now our first article, The Albanese Interview, We Don't Want to Make Pauline Hanson a Martyr. In an exclusive interview, the Prime Minister outlined his plans to fight One Nation, his views on Gina Rinehart, and his faith in Labour as the only party that can govern in its own right. This is reported by Karen Barlow. Anthony Albanese is happy to describe Gina Rinehart as very right-wing. He says she has an agenda that serves her personal interest and she sees One Nation as a way to achieve this. The fact that she's supporting Pauline Hanson says it all, he tells the Saturday paper during an interview at the Lodge this week. You know, we don't want to make Pauline Hanson a martyr either, because it's not about her personally. It's about what her policies would do to people and to the country. They would set the country back. Pauline Hanson pines for a time that is not there. I mean, Australia has never been monocultural. It's not who we are. And a vision of that just doesn't fly with modern Australia. The Prime Minister says One Nation's positions have infected the coalition to the extent that he sees opposition leader Angus Taylor and One Nation Senator Malcolm Roberts borrowing from the same radical right-wing agenda. Which is why I say we are now the mainstream party, because what's happened is Angus Taylor's budget reply could have been taken from One Nation. From a Malcolm Roberts speech, Albanese says, talking about permanent residents as if they're all the enemy. He says One Nation is filling a void because the Liberals don't know what they stand for. Less than a week after Labor's national conference in Adelaide, where the growing threat of One Nation took centre stage, Albanese explains that the party is a different opponent to traditional right-wing parties. Where he has said he likes fighting Tories, that fight was often about class and this fight is about race. They're different, he says. But whilst they try to project a different image, they consistently stand for cutting wages, undermining unions and working conditions, standing up for elites, opposing tax cuts at the low end. They oppose all of our interventions to support industry and manufacturing. Their rhetorical position is very different, but One Nation's policies won't defend battlers. They'll just create more of them. We have 2 years to the next election to point out her voting record. Albanese points to the rise of right-wing populism globally and the changes in the global economic situation and says Australia is not immune to those forces. Really, the three right-wing parties now kind of all agree with each other. One Nation, the Liberals, Nationals. The fact that One Nation can't govern without the Liberals and the Liberals can't govern without One Nation, it's just a fact, he says. It's something that we have to deal with. Labor is now the only mainstream party in Australia that can govern in our own right. The Prime Minister turns to a point about the temperature of public debate and public safety. The security issues for people in public life are much more acute. There's someone in court most weeks for many months now, relating to me, and there are a number of people on remand, which means it's pretty serious, he says, referring to death threats made against him. It's not unique to me. It is unfortunate, but that's part of the anger. Your paper's a break because it's like the past. In fact, in that it's got articles that people have spent time doing. It used to be that there was a common thing. People would all have read the Herald or the Telegraph or whoever. They would have seen 9, 7, 10 or ABC News or SBS. And there would be a common agreed set of facts. Now, there's so many things out there. There's just so much noise that breaks down what the water cooler discussions are, because there was more agreement about at least what had happened. You know, facts. It's a really difficult time. That's the truth. Government is not easy. If you look around the world, last week I spoke with my fifth British Prime Minister. 5 in Britain, 3 in Korea. Japan, 3. Thailand, 3 at least. Singapore, 2. The churn is extraordinary. France has had a range of prime ministers. The trauma of Australia's not too distant leadership churn is imprinted on Labour under Albanese. It happened here for a period of time, he says. That undermined faith in democracy as well. One of the problems with the former government, it had double digits of ministers in defence portfolios. You just had multiple ministers churning, and that's not a great way to run things. The Albanese interview took place a day after Ben Carroll dramatically replaced Jacinta Allan as Victorian Premier, 4 months before the state election. Mounting corruption scandals and dire polling were the catalysts for the ousting of Allan, with Carroll giving the public the rationale that Victoria is on track for Australia's first Liberal one-nation government, an outcome that would hurt working people. While Federal Labor has 18-odd months to shift current voter sentiment, Victorian Labor is moving to save the furniture with the November 28 polling date bearing down. Albanese says most Victorians have not yet focused on how they will vote, but when they do, they will see either a progressive Labor offering or the potential of a one-nation Liberal coalition. We'll wait and see. At the beginning of the term in New South Wales, there were 3 one-nation MPs. Now there are none. None of them have stayed with the party, he says. I think that the Labor government in Victoria deserves to be re-elected, including with a new leadership team. The alternative is chaos. The Prime Minister seeks to project his own flip side of stable, mainstream government and steady reform, exemplified in the May budget. This is in the face of criticism that the latest triennial national conference to decide Labor's platform was too tightly controlled, and there was, by historical standards, little or no debate by delegates on the conference floor. Albanese says there has been a romanticist view of debate at previous Labor conferences. He says now there are processes that started 6 months ago or earlier, and the outcomes are so much better. One of the things about the conference that was clear, he says, including from people who said to me, "Oh, there isn't enough disagreement at the conference. We know what direction the Labor Party wants to take the country." And Labor members, parliamentarians, through to rank and file members, agree on the general direction. Doesn't mean they agree on every specific, which is why we have debates and the work going up to the conference. That's a good thing, that unity of purpose that we have. One of the things I said in my speech is that the Labor Party chooses unity over division, progress over protest, purpose over chaos, and that stability and orderly approach that we have is, I think, how you achieve a better Australia. When you get into a campaign, people will focus on things. And one of the things about my government is we promote consistency. Our whole agenda is about combating any sentiment that the economy doesn't work for people. The way that you do that isn't through rhetoric, it's through action. Albanese points to Labor's focus on cost of living relief, the government's $43 billion housing agenda, the Future Made in Australia plan to secure benefits from the net zero transition, and the moves to bolster Medicare. The housing tax changes, covering negative gearing and the capital gains discount in the budget, mark a shift in the government's appetite for reform. The Prime Minister says there is more to come. We will continue to have a series of cost of living and other measures that impact people's daily lives in a practical way, he says. At the same time, the Prime Minister says, the government is building an economy for the future with advanced manufacturing, with the shift to clean energy, with the relationships we're building in Asia through ASEAN, in the Pacific economy, that's more dynamic. Hanson has stated some policy positions, mostly to end established programs and agencies, and to withdraw from international agreements such as the Paris Climate Accord. In an uncritical appearance on Tuesday night, on the freshly rebranded News 24, Hanson ticked off a number of pro-business positions, such as abolishing the safeguard mechanism, repealing recently reformed national environmental laws, claiming without evidence that there are actually shutting down the mining in Queensland, and getting rid of payroll tax. Hanson, who admitted in June she takes policy advice from Reinhardt, also railed at the red, green, black and blue tape of international agreements that are holding us back with our sovereignty as a nation. To get a mine up or anything to happen in Australia, it's about 9+ years, she claimed. If you want to do a construction and go into business, you're looking at 4 years. It's just the time frame is just ridiculous. Just hours before the live interview, Hanson updated her parliamentary register of interest to confirm Gina Rinehart paid for her London to Sicily flights and an invitation to Dolce & Gabbana fashion parade. The Queensland senator says she personally paid for her stay as well as meals and daily expenses. Asked for what Hanson wants after 30 years in political life, Albanese doesn't hesitate. What her agenda has always been about has not changed. That's an area where I think she is accurate, where she says she stood for these things for a long time, he says. She stands for redistributing economic power from working people to employers, and particularly to large employers. Stands for undermining wages and conditions, making it easier to sack people, winding back any action on climate change, limiting opportunity rather than expanding it. That is something that her voting record shows is the case. And at the same time, there is her record of not turning up to Parliament for substantial periods as well. People will, when they actually have a vote in elections, weigh up all of what she stands for, and they'll ask themselves, is this where I want the country to go? As for what he sees as a public's attraction to Hanson and her party, Albanese points to the tenor of the times, as well as technology. I think it's not a matter of one nation. There's a lot of frustration there, and it comes in a context as well, that algorithms push people towards polarised positions and away from mainstream, and that is having an impact, he says. As I've said, people feel like the economy and structures don't necessarily work for them, and they're frustrated by that. Asked if he thought One Nation and other groups were paying for bot farms or misinformation online, the Prime Minister said he didn't know. He shifts instead to a point about traditional media. People are looking for clicks as well, so it's not just social media, Albanese says. Often, the way that things are reported is more dramatic than needs to be. There's a lot of things in caps with exclamation marks. Commentators on Sky After Dark will make a comment, but it's reported online as, commentator says blah blah blah, as if it's some objective statement from some considered point of view, whereas many of the right-wing commentators are there every night and every day with the same position. The Prime Minister says he is also concerned about the use of AI in political campaigning. Even people's voices and things can be used in images which aren't real. There was a thing of me outside Parliament House that wasn't me, but anyone who looked at it would have thought it was, he says. It's having an impact. I've said consistently, one of the things I'm concerned about is social division, and I've said, turn the temperature down. As for the traditional media's treatment of Hanson, Albanese says, news outlets have been pretty generous, and there's a different level of accountability. I saw an article today, James Ashby, like a One Nation staff, being quoted, it's extraordinary, he says. It's varied, of course, it's not uniform. But some are giving One Nation a pretty easy ride, to say the least, compared to other major political parties. Albanese sees Hanson as a distraction to governing. You can get swamped by, what are you doing about Hanson? No, no, no. It is the wrong question. Are we governing properly? Is the right question, he says. Are we putting in place policies that will help people and address issues which are real of cost of living pressures? Are we doing that in a way which is helping to anticipate and create the change, the real change that we want? Are we improving the education system, strengthening Medicare, improving our defence and security positions, improving our international relations, improving gender equity? Are we achieving those core objectives of government? That's the right question. Pointing to polls in late 2024 that suggested the then likelihood of a Labour minority government, the Prime Minister says polls will come and go. We had a plan, we still have a plan, and we're delivering it, he says. I firmly believe that if you govern in the right way and you get the policies right, then the politics will look after itself. And if it doesn't, due to circumstances beyond your control, well, that's okay. you can get comfort from the fact that you did what you thought was right, and you put in place policies that made a difference. In his own Sydney seat of Grangela, where he has served as a local member for 11 terms, Albanese is facing a challenge from prominent influencer and Cheek Media co-founder Hannah Ferguson, who has announced she will run in 2028 as a progressive independent against him. She says it's time for change and accuses Albanese of failing the people of his electorate. Albanese, who usually has a Greens candidate as his main competition and holds the increasingly gentrified seat with a 17% margin, says he knows his constituents. The Greens have said that they've thought they were going to win Grangela at every election, but I've represented Grangela and continue to do so, he says. We've got an urgent care clinic, we're fixing Leichhardt Oval, we're actually delivering things for people in Grangela. I understand the electorate and I'm proud to represent it. I welcome anyone having a right to run in a democracy. And that was reported by Karen Barlow, who's the Saturday Paper's chief political correspondent. And now moving to our second article. This is a business article and is titled Alan Joyce's Life After Qantas. Alan Joyce says he never needs to work again. He's happy to defend his tenure at Qantas and spends the rest of his life under the radar screen. This article is by Mark Moncrief. Alan Joyce is in a reflective mood. The former Qantas chief executive says his ambition is sated. He's not looking to return to the top of corporate life. He has enough money never to work again. He calls this luck. I don't want to be a CEO again, he tells the Saturday Paper. I quite like being out of that environment, not having the stress of being a CEO every day. He is also not drawn, he says, to a non-executive director role. I've had a few approaches on them. That has not been something that's grabbed my interest, nor would it. His comments come after current Qantas chair, John Mullen, scolded Joyce for returning to public life with the release of his memoir this week, Riding the Jetstream. You've had a very successful track record running an airline, Mullen said of Joyce on a recent episode of the Rampart Talks podcast. These things come to an end. He's got plenty of money, doesn't need to work. Why not go out and enjoy life and leave the past behind you? If I was him, that's a legacy that I would be looking for. But if he wants to continue fighting, then that's his call. Oddly enough, Joyce agrees. Once I've got this book out of the way, that's my say on Qantas, and I don't intend to come back and make ongoing commentary on it. Joyce says he has a few projects on the go, but that he hopes that they don't lead him back to the life he had before. He hopes it goes under the radar screen and people are not interested in my next activities, he tells the Saturday Paper. I'm lucky I have the financial means not to have to work again. It may be the only course open to him. Australian Shareholders Association Chief Executive Rachel Waterhouse said the investment community appreciated many of the successes Joyce had brought to Qantas over the years, but would need reassurance before welcoming him back to a prominent role. There are aspects where he did a great job, she said, but there are also issues around when he left, the illegal sacking of workers, culture issues. There were quite a few issues around that time, and he did oversee the organisation then. So they need to have some level of confidence. Has he learnt? Has he reflected? Nobody's ever coped with COVID before, and you were sort of guessing as you went. They should have been educated guesses, but we got them wrong. There are moments Joyce can name that he wishes, in hindsight, he could take back. There are impolitic public statements, such as when he said customers weren't match fit as they struggled to deal with the airline coming back after COVID. In one viral moment, caught on camera, he was recorded telling a person who interrogated him on the street to fuck off. For many of the controversies that were most prominent at the end of his Qantas term, however, Joyce offers apologies tempered heavily with explanations. On some of the most high profile, he says his critics were just wrong. In a manner of speaking, John Mullen owed his job to Joyce. Qantas' management of the COVID-19 crisis not only cost Joyce his own position, but also resulted in the ouster of then-chair Richard Goyder, whom Mullen replaced. Since then, the airline has moved away from many of the practices that were identified with Joyce's tenure. That shift included an investigation by business advisor Tom Saar into what went wrong during COVID. It found the culture of the airline was in thrall to Joyce, and the board paid him too much deference. "We've got a low-ego environment now," Mullen told Rampart Talks. "We've got no big personalities either on the board or on the management team, who maybe take the limelight. I think the culture has materially changed." Joyce tells the Saturday paper he felt a profound disconnect as he read the Saar review. "When you do a review of culture, how can you do it without talking to the CEO and talking to the people that were my direct reports around the business?" he says. "None of us were spoken to during that time." In his book, Joyce says the Saar review missed a fundamental paradox of leadership. The style that can constrain innovation in normal times is often what saves an organization in crisis. When complexity surges and time compresses, the balance between direction and democracy must shift, he writes. This isn't theory. It's the operating logic of high-reliability organizations, from airline cockpits to the military. He concedes Qantas made mistakes. During the worst of the COVID era, supply chains were broken, making parts difficult to source. Staffing was unreliable due largely to sick leave. Managing an airline is, in large part, predicting conditions months in advance. Joyce writes that his first big job in the aviation industry was to develop the overbooking strategy for Irish national carrier Aer Lingus. It was an intriguing mathematical puzzle. "If you only sell the exact number of seats on the aircraft, you end up flying with empty ones," he writes. To counter this, airlines use a strategy of overbooking, selling more tickets than there are seats, based on the expectation that a few passengers won't turn up. The same forecasting logic applies to all sorts of risks that could hit an airline. But Joy says there was no way to calculate all the variables COVID threw at the industry. When crew called in sick or a windshield wiper doesn't arrive on time, it would force cancellations. "In normal times, systems are in place to deal with these issues," Joyce writes, that it was a quirk of how patchy some of these processes had become during the COVID chaos that caused tickets to be sold on thousands of flights that had already been cancelled. The Australian Competition and Consumer Commission strongly disagreed, finding the airline misled consumers by selling tickets for thousands of flights it had already decided to cancel. The resulting episode became known as the Ghost Flight Scandal and resulted in the airline agreeing to pay $120 million in fines and refunds. Joyce concedes he could have structured the company differently in these moments. He could have created supply and staffing reserves earlier. At his peak, Joyce was among Australia's most recognisable corporate leaders. He scored his first big public position as head of the nascent Jetstar, and success there saw him elevated to the top job at Jetstar's parent company, Qantas, at the age of 42. During his 15 years leading Qantas, he became known for being publicly affable, a smiling Irishman with a passion for social justice issues. He was also a matchmaker. Under Joyce, the Qantas Chairman's Lounge, which he describes as a marketing tool, became one of the most exclusive clubs in Australia. He says the core of membership was made up of federal politicians, most state politicians, High Court and federal judges, editors of national newspapers, a few journalists, and high-profile celebrities. Critics worried it gave the airline outsized influence over policymakers and their corporate peers, and that Joyce and his chairman could wield that influence as a cudgel. Joyce dismisses such concerns out of hand. He said the admittance of members to the club was never at his sole discretion or that of any individual. "If it were such a powerful tool," he says, Qantas would have been much more successful at lobbying for policy changes it failed to achieve. Joyce concedes his own public prominence contributed to the perception that when Qantas declined during COVID, it did so from a great height. He says he intended to leave in 2020, but felt compelled to stay when the crisis hit. As a result, he was present to watch so much of what he had spent more than a decade building turn to dust. Maybe I should have gone earlier, he says. At the same time, you knew you needed to trudge through, and you needed to do what was right by the company. And that was reported by Mark Moncrief, who's a journalist. And that concludes today's readings from the Saturday paper. I'm Anthony Lau. Thanks for your company. 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
4: Hello everyone, and welcome to today's edition of The Uncertainty Principle. I'm your reader and operator today, Barry Levini. On today's program, some of the articles are how different species communicate to protect themselves from predators, a rescue mission to save NASA's Swift telescope, an interstellar comet with information about ancient solar systems, and how honesty helped an economist win the Nobel Prize. We'll start today with an article from The Age of the 6th of July. I'm reading from pages 14 and 15. The author is Angus Dalton, and the article's entitled Hope for People Infected with Cat-Linked Brain Bug. Chris Tonkin spent years studying Toxoplasma gondii, a cunning and brain-invading parasite. But when he had to receive treatment for a suspected infection, the drugs he was prescribed were horribly harsh. "It gave me a rash all over my body and I couldn't take the full treatment," said the assistant professor at the Weihai Research Institute. "I had to stop taking it because it was so toxic." Tonkin experienced firsthand what is an urgent problem concerning the toxoplasmosis parasite, which about 30% of us carry. "We have no good vaccine, drugs or treatment to combat its infection. Further, once the parasite enters its latent stage, forming cysts within brain neurons and muscle cells, there is nothing we can do to rid it from the body. That's why experts have called on the World Health Organization to recognize toxoplasmosis as a neglected tropical disease, in the hopes of sparking greater action on treating and studying the parasite. Infection wreaks its worst effects in underdeveloped tropical nations, but the parasite causes health problems in Australia too, Professor Justine Smith from Flinders University said. Toxoplasmosis is getting left behind, said Smith, co-author of the new paper calling for more attention from WHO. But it's common, and it's a problem. Most people are asymptomatic, but the parasite can flare up and attack the body when the immune system wanes with age or if an infected patient undergoes chemotherapy. Infection during birth can cause rare but severe birth defects. A study by Smith of 5,000 eye scans also found high levels of ocular damage caused by the parasite. "We estimate that 1 in 150 Australians has a scar in their eye related to infection with Toxoplasma gondii parasite," Smith said. "There is correlative evidence that infection is linked to greater chances of developing schizophrenia and bipolar disorder. The parasite can infect any warm-blooded animal, but it can sexually reproduce only in cats. Toxo makes rodents lose their fear of predators and open spaces, making them easier targets for cats, which eat the infected mice and complete the parasite's life cycle. exposure to cat feces is one way humans become infected. But for people, the more common route of exposure is eating undercooked meat. Smith said livestock grazing on paddocks frequented by feral cats had led to high contamination levels in livestock. For a whole 6 months, we went to a supermarket 3 times a week, picked up a parcel of lamb mince, took it back to the laboratory, and tested it with molecular testing for Toxoplasma gondii, Smith said of a study published in 2020. Conservatively, 40% of the mince packets carried the parasite. Smith urged people to cook meat properly or freeze it before cooking for rare dishes. Freezing meat to sub-zero temperature kills the parasite, she said. Researchers are now focusing on the latent stage of infection to see if the parasite's stubborn cysts can be targeted with treatment. Tonkin and his team revealed the parasite exports proteins into its host cell that silence immune signals, keeping the invaders cloaked within brain and muscle cells. Professor Malcolm McConville, a toxo researcher at the University of Melbourne, has shown the parasite can steal a range of nutrients from its host cells, too, one of the reasons behind its extraordinary ability to infect an enormous range of organisms. It's probably one of the most promiscuous pathogens to humanity. Essentially, any animal is susceptible to toxo, he said. You get them in polar bears up in the Arctic. You get them in birds, feral cats, stray cats. The parasite is related to malaria, which could feasibly be eradicated if transmission can be disrupted. But while malaria has a restricted array of hosts and affects only liver and red blood cells, toxo can hack into the cells of any warm-blooded creature. That makes it essentially impossible to eradicate, unless we fully remove cats. We'll probably never get rid of toxo, regardless of how good the drugs or vaccines are, McConville said. Tonkin and McConville, who weren't involved in Smith's paper, backed the global call for more attention on toxo. The management of stray and feral cats is one of the measures discussed in the paper, alongside better prenatal screening, strengthened food safety measures, fortified biosecurity for farms, and more research. Smith said action on other diseases designated by WHO as neglected tropical diseases had made rapid progress. Research funding bodies, which includes government but also philanthropic groups, will provide grants for research on neglected tropical diseases, Smith said. If toxoplasmosis was eligible for that research funding, that would be funding to work on vaccines, better diagnostics, curative drugs. Today, we've got no human vaccine for toxoplasmosis, and there are no drugs that can cure it. And that article, Hope for People Infected with Cat-Linked Brain Bug, was by Angus Dalton. I was reading from The Age of the 6th of July 2026, pages 14 and 15. Now we're off to the March 2026 Scientific American, page 15, an article by Stephanie Pappas. This one's a paleontology article and it's entitled Covered in Bees. Ancient bees burrow deep into discarded mammal jawbones. Thousands of years ago, in what is now the Dominican Republic, there was a cave full of bones. And those bones were full of bees. In a paleontological first, researchers have discovered that bees used the jawbones of now extinct mammals as burrows. It's not clear what species of bee was exploiting this grisly opportunity. Only its smooth-walled nests were left behind, nestled in the tooth pockets of ancient rodents and sloths. Such behaviour has never been documented before, says Lazaro W. Vinola Lopez, a postdoctoral researcher at the Field Museum and one of the discoverers. It was something completely unexpected, he said. When Vinola Lopez and his colleagues climbed past the jagged entrance of the cave, called Cueva de Mono, they were on the hunt for fossilized lizards, which they found in excess. They also encountered tens of thousands of bones of extinct rodents and sloths, leading them to conclude that they'd stumbled on the killing field of an ancient family of owls that probably nested in the cave and regurgitated onto the cave floor. Although it is difficult to precisely date the fossils, similar deposits have been found that come from as early as 20,000 years ago. The cave fossils include species that went extinct around 4,500 years ago, the researchers report in Royal Society Open Science. In the dirt filling the empty tooth sockets of the rodent and sloth jawbones, Vinola Lopez and his colleagues noticed strange, cup-like structures they eventually realized had been made by bees. The hard, smooth walls of the cups were the result of a waterproof layer that solitary bees add to their brood cells, where the insect's larvae develop. More than 90% of bee species live solo, and most make their burrows in the ground. Modern bees, as far as I know, aren't known to nest in caves, nor are they known to nest in these sediment-filled cavities of bones, says Emory University paleontologist Anthony J. Martin, who was not involved in the study but researches burrows and tracks, both known as trace fossils, left behind by ancient mammals. He called the finding a two-for-one surprise. Vinola Lopez and his colleagues suspect the bees made use of the bones not long after the owls burped them up and might have done so because soils in the surrounding forests were thin. The bee nest-filled bones were found in three of five soil layers, suggesting the bees used the cave over long time periods. There were also single-tooth cavities filled with up to six different nests. It's probably multiple bees coming and doing communal nesting, Vinola Lopez says. The bones might have provided an extra bit of protection from predators, such as parasitic wasps. It's kind of like a thermos, Martin says. They had this outer protective layer that was provided by the bone, and then they had their brooding cell, which was in the sediment, so they had double protection. And that article, covered in bees, was by Stephanie Pappas. It came from page 15 of the Scientific American of March 2015. Also from the Scientific American, but January 2026 this time, an article on animal communication. It's entitled Distant Diplomacy: Unrelated Species Talk and Understand One Another to Avoid Threats. And the author's Jesse Greenspan. When danger approaches, many creatures seem to follow the ancient proverb that the enemy of my enemy is my friend. Researchers have recently been finding subtle ways that animals communicate with other species in this kind of cooperative defense pact. For example, a recent study in Nature, Ecology and Evolution documented more than 20 bird species on four continents that emit virtually identical whining calls when they spot brood parasites such as cuckoos. That call is essentially the word for cuckoo, says study lead author James Kennelly, an ornithologist at Cornell University, and it's recruiting individuals to come together against this common enemy. Brood parasites lay eggs in other birds' nests, manipulating the host parents into raising their chicks for them. At a field site in Australia, Kennelly has witnessed individuals from a dozen or more species mob a cuckoo in response to a chorus of whining calls. These mobs can be so ferocious that Kennelly and his colleagues need to cage the taxidermy cuckoo used in their experiment to protect it. Otherwise, the attacking birds would have just completely shredded it to pieces, Kennelly says. Many birds also share a common vocabulary for predators. Research by wildlife ecologist Eric Green, an emeritus professor at the University of Montana, and others shows that various songbirds, and even red squirrels, produce recognizable seet calls to warn of a raptor in flight. The calls are too high-pitched for raptors to hear well, so the predators remain oblivious as info about their arrival shoots through the forest. If the raptor perches, songbirds switch to mobbing calls, a distinct vocalization that, as Green puts it, draws in the troops to drive that raptor out of Dodge. Monkeys, lemurs, and chipmunks also recognize other species alarms.

But cooperative defence is not the only reason for cross-species communication. Among other things, it may help birds migrate and enhance food intake among mixed species monkey troops and dolphin pods. A recent study in the Proceedings of the National Academy of Sciences, USA, found that when seabirds with good vision, such as black-browed albatrosses, forage with seabirds with strong senses of smell, such as white-chinned petrels, they both have far greater success at catching krill. Unlike with the seat and whining calls, however, it's unclear whether they're deliberately signalling to one another or just randomly following other birds, says study lead author Jesse Granger, an organismal biophysicist at Duke University. But clearly, very complex multi-species communication networks are pervasive, Green says. It really behooves animals to pay attention to one another, he adds. It can save their lives. And that article, Distant Diplomacy, was by Jesse Greenspan. It came from page 12 of the Scientific American of January 2026. You're listening to The Uncertainty Principle on Vision Australia Radio. I'm your reader and operator this week, Barry Levine. We're moving to the New York Times, an article dated the 3rd of July 2026. The author's Kenneth Chang, and the article's entitled A Rescue Mission to Save NASA's Swift Telescope Launches to Orbit. A refrigerator-sized spacecraft will try to grab onto Swift and nudge it into a higher orbit, enabling it to continue observing powerful cosmic explosions. An attempt to save NASA's Neil Gehrels Swift Observatory Telescope, before it burns up in the atmosphere, successfully launched to orbit on Friday. NASA is in a race against time before the friction of air pulls Swift, a 1.6-ton spacecraft, down to its destruction within a few months. A refrigerator-sized rescue spacecraft called Link will try to grab Swift and push it to a higher orbit. We have a really good start to the mission, says Gonhee Lee, chief executive of Catalyst Space Technologies of Flagstaff, Arizona, a small company that built Link and is now operating the spacecraft from its command center in Broomfield, Colorado. If Catalyst succeeds, Swift will be able to continue its observations of gamma ray bursts. Flashes of high-energy light are emitted by some of the most violent explosions in the universe, such as from the collisions of stars. Link finally headed to space after three unsuccessful launch attempts. Two were called off because of bad weather, and a third was stymied by a technical problem. A converted Lockheed L-1011 jetliner took off from Kwajalein Atoll, one of the Marshall Islands in the middle of the Pacific Ocean, with a winged rocket known as the Pegasus XL from the company Northrop Grumman mounted beneath its fuselage. Link was housed in the nose cone of the rocket. At an altitude of 40,000 feet, the rocket was dropped from the airplane at 4:36 a.m. Eastern American Time. At Kwajalein, it was 8:36 p.m. The three stages of the Pegasus rocket ignited in succession and pushed Link upward. Pegasus performed phenomenally, Mr. Lee said. We were put almost on the dot, the exact orbit we were going for. Within half an hour, mission controllers at Catalyst heard the first snippets of communications from Link, providing proof it was up and running. Our team definitely cheered after that, Mr. Lee said. The solar arrays were deployed. Faster channels of communication started flowing. The controllers started the process of checking out the spacecraft's systems, including firing its thrusters for the first time as soon as Saturday. If we're in good shape tomorrow for the 4th of July, it should be a great way to celebrate the holiday, Mr. Lee said.

0: said. Might have to pop a bottle of champagne. The commissioning process is expected to take about a week. The spacecraft will then approach Swift and could grab it in about a month and a half. Once attached, Link will gradually propel Swift upward for 2 months before letting it go 100 miles higher. That will be enough of a boost for it to remain in orbit for another decade. Swift, launched in 2004, has far outlived its original planned lifetime of just 2 years. Over time, the friction of wisps of air against the telescope, which does not have any thrusters, has slowly pulled its orbit downward. The pace of falling sped up at the end of 2024, when the peak of the Sun's 11-year sunspot cycle was stronger than predicted. When the Sun is more active, it shoots out more intense solar flares that heat the Earth's atmosphere and increase the drag on satellites like Swift. NASA realized that Swift was probably going to burn up in Earth's atmosphere this year, lest the space telescope could be nudged back into a higher orbit. The space agency awarded Catalyst a $30 million contract to do just that. NASA officials described the Swift rescue as a high-risk, high-reward undertaking worth trying because Swift was still in working condition, and a replacement, if one were to be built, would take years and cost far more. And that article, A Rescue Mission to Save NASA's Swift Telescope Launches to Orbit, came from the New York Times. It was by Kenneth Chang, and the article was dated the 3rd of July, 2026. The next article comes from connectsci.au. It's entitled, Pigeon Vision is More Complex Than We Thought. It's dated the 7th of July, 2026, and the author is Emma Perfetto. Cameras mounted on custom-sewn headgear have tracked how homing pigeons move their eyes during flight, revealing the bird's eyesight works differently than previously assumed. The findings are published in the journal Current Biology. Many people assumed that birds like pigeons with eyes on the sides of their heads would keep their eyes still in flight so that eye movements would not interfere with visual motion caused by flying, says lead researcher Anthony Lepansky, who completed the study at the University of British Columbia, Canada. Animals with eyes located on the sides of their heads have wider fields of vision to better detect predators. A pigeon's view of the world is nearly panoramic. When any animal moves through the world, its image of the world moves around it. That can be a really useful signal, says Lepansky, who is now at Northwest Indian College in the US. This visual signal is called optic flow, and humans experience it too. When you're walking down a hallway, you know you're centered because both walls move across your retina at the same speed. If you get too close to one wall, that nearby wall appears to move much more quickly, says Lepansky. The study showed that pigeons use subtle, slow, drifting eye movements as they fly forward. Rather than locking their eyes in place, they compensate for that visual motion with eye movements potentially to resolve finer details or see features of their surroundings that can aid navigation, says Lepansky. We also found that pigeons turn both eyes inward as they land on a perch. This may enable stereopsis, judging depth by comparing the slightly different view from each eye. Until now, this ability has only been seen in a few birds of prey. Lepansky used his previous experience as a falconer to design and fit a pigeon version of a falconry hood to mount the technology which tracked the bird's eye movements. I sewed many different sizes of hoods to hold the camera in place on the pigeon's head, along with little backpacks for the rest of the equipment, and tried them on the pigeons until I found the perfect fit, says Lepansky. The system weighs just 27 grams and includes a miniature computer about half the size of a credit card, a tiny modified commercial camera, a motion and orientation measurement unit, and cables and electronics tape to reduce static during flight. We fitted cameras and backpacks onto two pigeons at a time in a flock of about 16, while half wore dummy packs. We released them on a familiar route, and I would race them home in my truck to collect the footage. The findings could inform the design of camera systems for autonomous flying robots. Many robots and drones have a rigid camera and, as the drone flies, the visual motion in the camera tells the drone how fast it is flying, in what direction, and whether or not it's going to hit an object, says Lepansky. Birds use vision to do all these things, but they are also moving their cameras to get even more information from the environment. Essentially, things are more complicated than we assumed. Like birds, humans are highly visual, and this research tells us about basic strategies for extracting visual information for movement that birds and humans have in common. We could potentially use these strategies to make autonomous flying robots or drones more animal-like, more skilled at navigating complex environments, and closer to truly autonomous flight. And that article, Pigeon Vision is More Complex Than We Thought, was by Emma Perfetto, and it came from connectsci.au, dated the 7th of July 2026. Also from connectsci.au, but at this time dated the 6th of July 2026, Interstellar Comet Offers Clues to Ancient Star System. The author is Evrim Yazgin. The brightest interstellar object ever seen, a comet dubbed 31/Atlas, has been studied in detail for the first time. Data from the European Southern Observatory's Very Large Telescope, ESO's VLT, have been used to analyse the composition of the comet. It is the first time such observations have been conducted on a comet which formed outside the solar system. Interstellar comets are icy objects formed around a star which is not our Sun. Occasionally, these comets fly through space into our own solar system. 31/Atlas was discovered in July 2025. It was only the third interstellar object to pass through our solar system. Research published last year suggested that the comet was formed 10 to 12 billion years ago, more than twice the age of our own solar system. A new study published today in Nature Astronomy reveals the chemical makeup of 31/Atlas. Analysis using the VLT's UVES instrument showed ratios of carbon and nitrogen isotopes in cyanide molecules present in the gas around the comet. Isotopic ratios are sensitive to the conditions in which objects formed and can carry information about their home environment. They are sort of fossils from a planetary formation process that happened very far away, but that we get the chance to study from much closer, says study lead Cyrielle Oppitum, an astronomer at the University of Edinburgh, UK. Unlike comets from our solar system, this interstellar visitor carries unusually high carbon and nitrogen isotopic ratios, explains co-author Aravind Krishnakumar, a researcher at the University of Liège, Belgium. The findings suggest the comet formed around an old, low-metallicity star. Low-metallicity stars have few elements heavier than helium in them. They are older-generation stars, thought to have formed when the universe was very young and less chemically rich than it is now. 31/Atlas is a really exciting opportunity to probe the composition of another planetary system, one that formed long before our Sun and solar system even existed, says co-author Rosemary Dorsey, a researcher at the University of Helsinki, Finland. 31/Atlas is moving away from the Sun and getting fainter, so observations of the object are also nearing their end. Future interstellar objects which pass through our solar system will be studied by the ESO's Extremely Large Telescope, ELT, which is due to begin making scientific observations in 2029. The field of interstellar objects is still very new, and we do not really know what to expect. Every time a new one is discovered, we have new surprises, Oppertum says. And that article, Interstellar Comet Offers Clues to Ancient Star System, was by Evrim Yazgin. It's dated the 6th of July 2026, and I was reading from connectsci.au. You're listening to The Uncertainty Principle on Vision Australia Radio. I'm your reader and operator today, Barry Levini. We'll have a short break. After we come back, we'll hear a radical proposal for where time comes from.
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0: And welcome back. Now we're going to newscientist.com, an article dated the 7th of July 2026. The article's entitled, Does Time Come from the Entire Universe Running Computations? Explaining the passage of time has been a gnarly problem in physics basically forever. But physicist and computer scientist Stephen Wolfram has a radical proposal for where it comes from. He discussed his ideas on time, and what they mean for free will, with reporter Leah Crane. The following is an extract from our Lost in Space-Time newsletter. Each month we dive into fascinating ideas from around the universe. My colleagues and I have a running joke. Time isn't real. Oh, you thought that deadline was tomorrow, but it's actually today. Time isn't real. That explains it. The 1980s can't possibly be 40 years ago, can they? Nah, mate, time isn't real. If aliens were looking at Earth right now from a distant ship, would they see dinosaurs or just seas of magma? Time is definitely not real. But, like so many jokes, there's a kernel of truth there. In this case, it's not that time isn't real, but rather that we really, really do not understand it. And by we, I don't just mean me and my pals, but humanity as a whole. Physicists and philosophers have been reckoning with the concept since, well, time immemorial. And while there are many ideas floating around, some more plausible than others, there still aren't any solid answers. I took the question to Stephen Wolfram, a physicist and computer scientist who has created some of the most useful computing tools in physics. For decades, he's been working on what he calls the Wolfram Physics Project, an immense effort to redefine physics in terms of computation, rather than the typical maths and thermodynamics used by most physicists and cosmologists to understand the universe. To say the project has been controversial in scientific circles would perhaps be an understatement. For starters, his ideas on time require the universe to be essentially one big computer. If it's true, this idea has the potential to finally explain what time is, why it flows smoothly forward, and why we can't tell the future. So, I called him up to have a chat about it. Leah Crane. Let's start with an easy question. What is time? Stephen Wolfram. Right. Time is the irreducible doing of computation. Great. End of interview. Have a great day. Actually, let's not end there. Please explain what that means. What we perceive as time is our experience of the process of the universe computing its successive states. Can I think of that like images in a flipbook, stacking up to make it look like motion? In a sense, yes, although it is a little bit more complicated than that. As those successive states are computed, one from the previous, that corresponds to the passage of time. And the thing that isn't obvious is this. If you have a definite rule by which the successive states of the universe are computed, you might say, well, why can't I just jump ahead? Why is there anything that we perceive as the kind of inexorable passage of time? And the answer is this phenomenon I call computational irreducibility that I've been yakking about since the mid-1980s. What does irreducibility mean here? And how does that stop me from time travelling or predicting the future? If you know the underlying rules for a system, how do you know what the system is going to do? Well, one thing you can do is just run those rules and see what happens. The thing that we sort of got used to from the tradition of mathematical science, mathematical physics in particular, is that if you know the underlying rules, you can just kind of work out a formula for what the state of the system will be at any future time. You can plug any value of the variable t for time into that formula that you want. You don't have to work out the solution for t equals 1 and then t equals 2 and so on until you reach the value for t that you're looking for. But the thing one discovers is that, when you look at computational rules, it is often the case that you cannot jump ahead and just reduce the amount of computational effort needed to figure out what happens after some large number of steps. The only way you can figure out what's going to happen is to explicitly do each of those steps and see what happens as the system in question evolves forward in time. In an irreducible computation, you have to go through that entire evolution. There are no shortcuts. I think I understand it as a concept, but can you give me an example of something that might be computationally irreducible for a regular computer, rather than for the entire universe? You can think about computing the digits of pi. Once you compute those digits, they look for all practical purposes like they're random. But there's a well-defined process for computing them. You can't calculate the 1200th digit of pi on its own, though. You have to calculate the first 1199 digits first. It's like climbing the stairs in the dark. You don't know for sure where the next stair is until you step on it. Is that accurate? Yes, that's fair. The only thing about stairs is that stairs are sort of a quintessential computationally simple setup. That's important to us in our experience of the world, that there is predictability. We thrive on the predictability of the world. So, for example, if we had stairs that were unpredictable, completely randomly arranged, we'd probably have a pretty hard time walking up them in the dark. So an irreducible computation is like climbing really bad stairs in the dark. It's doable, but it takes a lot of focus. And you can't just skip a step or two, which means no time travel and no predicting the entire future state of the universe. Is part of that just because of the nature of humans? As observers, humans are computationally limited. Let's say you're presented with some message, and it's encrypted. If our encryption systems work, we humans aren't able to just look at the encrypted message and know what the plain text of that message was. We're limited in the computations that we can do. So, in that case, to figure out what the original message was, we'd have to try all the possibilities and see what works. To say that humans are computationally limited or computationally bounded is to say that when there has been a computationally irreducible process, you can't do that whole irreducible computation. You can do only a limited computation. You can follow a limited number of steps. If you ask what's going to happen after a billion steps, you're kind of out of luck, because our brains don't get to do a computation like that. If my brain were a better computer, if I were really good at climbing stairs in this comparison, could I predict the future? If you had a computer that would do each step twice as fast as the universe does, then yes. But since the only computers we have are ones made out of things of the universe, if we're trying to predict the universe, there's no raw material out of which we can make a computer that will run twice as fast. You can't outpredict the universe from inside the universe. But if everything is just computation, is this a superdeterministic theory, where each successive state is rigidly predetermined by the previous one? Where does humanity and the prospect of free will fit into that? In a deterministic system, it's like you think, oh, I know the rules for the system, so I can predict everything that's going to happen. There's no free will going on here, because I can just predict what's going to happen. But with computational irreducibility, the only way you can know what the thing is going to do is to run the computation and see what it does. So, in other words, you as the external observer, and the computer with its internal experience, you're sort of running at the same rate. You can't outrun the system itself. To see what's going to happen, you have to experience it. So at some level you might say that's a really bad thing, because it's a limitation on science and its predictive power. But on another level, it means that when we live our lives and we experience time, we've actually achieved something. There's some irreducible computation that's been done by that passage of time. The experience of time means something. That does seem like it lends a bit more meaning to our existence than the standard idea of superdeterminism. But if I'm understanding you correctly, the answer is that it doesn't make that much of a difference in the underlying computation. Because free will or not, we can't know the next step regardless. So existence is still important even without free will strictly existing. The fact that there are rules, that things are predetermined by the previous state, doesn't necessarily make our choices within those rules meaningless. Yes, we are yoked to these rules, but it's not like that yoking immediately tells one everything about what we're going to do. Simple rules can do very complicated things. What would it be like if there was free will, independent of any underlying laws? In other words, what if you were just randomly deciding to do this or that, in a way that has no external input from any previous state? You could have a picture where the universe is not deterministic, and just completely arbitrary things happen. That is a possible picture of how the universe works. I don't think that's the case, but that's a possible picture. But if that is the case, then the program of finding laws of physics or laws of science is ultimately doomed. We just say we don't know why this happened, and we can never know why anything happened. There's no law that determines what will happen. But as soon as any foundational theoretical science is possible, you don't get to have that picture. So, if we want to have any laws of physics at all, we have to admit that we are, in some way, limited. The moment I can't say something absurd like, I'm going to become an orb now, and become an orb, the concept of free will loses some of its meaning. Right. As soon as there are definite laws that govern the universe, you can't have that notion of free will that you were implying. And so then the question is, why do we think we have free will? That's then the mystery. If, in fact, we believe there are underlying laws, how come we believe we have free will? And the answer, I think, is because of this phenomenon of computational irreducibility. That is, if we could always predict what we're going to do a year in the future, then we wouldn't imagine that it's up to us to figure out what we do a year in the future. We would just be sitting here as passengers, having the universe determine what we're going to do. And that article, Does Time Come from the Entire Universe Running Computations? Was by Leah Crane. It came from newscientist.com and was dated the 7th of July, 2026. You're listening to The Uncertainty Principle on Vision Australia Radio. I'm your reader and operator today, Barry Levini. Our next article comes from the Scientific American of May 2026, reading from page 13. This is a materials science article. It's entitled Melting Marvel: A Strange Substance Bends the Rules of Glass and Plastic. And the author is Rohini Subramaniam. Complexomers, materials that can be moulded like window glass but that resist impacts like plastic does, shouldn't exist, researchers say. Nevertheless, a few grams of one such substance sit in a laboratory at Wageningen University in the Netherlands. In Nature Communications, Wageningen physical chemist Jasper van de Gucht and his team describe what makes complexomers as meltable as glass, yet as hard to break as plastic. Someday, this paradoxical stuff could make it easier to fashion and fix sturdy protective gear such as helmets. Window glass, called silica, and most plastics are glassy materials. When they cool from their liquid states, they don't solidify into crystals with neatly arranged atoms like water does when it freezes into ice. Instead, they form an amorphous mass that feels like a solid but has randomly arranged atoms like a liquid. For decades, scientists have thought, based on experimental observations, that the lower a glassy material's melting rate, the less impact it can bear. Both slow-melting window glass and faster-melting plastic abide by this rule. The former changes state slowly but shatters easily, whereas the latter solidifies and melts abruptly but can better withstand impact. But van de Gucht and his team found that complexomers completely defy this law. The trick could lie in the material's structure. Its long chains of molecules, called polymers, are held together by a far-reaching kind of bond. The researchers initially created complexomers, a term they coined, as an easily recyclable alternative to a type of plastic called thermoset. Thermosets are made up of polymer chains held tightly together by extremely hard-to-break chemical bonds, which makes them very stable but hard to recycle. The researchers added charged molecules, which made the chains cling to one another using an ionic opposites attract type of bond instead, and they incorporated water-repelling compounds to stop the chains from disintegrating in water. The charged molecules' ionic interactions, which hold over longer distances than the previous chemical bonds, may help complexomers stay compact rather than rapidly expanding to melt immediately when heated, the team suggests. Ionic interactions could improve the mechanical properties of glass-forming materials and make them easier to work with, says University of Chicago chemical engineer Matthew Tyrrell, who was not involved in the work. The slow melting also means complexomer-based objects are easier to fix than ones made of thermosets. Just by heating it with a heat gun, you can repair a scratch or crack, van de Gucht says. Both researchers say this rule-defying material could also give physicists a better understanding of how glass forms, a phenomenon called the glass transition. Finding these long-range interactions that make glassy materials melt differently, van de Gucht says, should help theorists explain the glass transition in a more general sense. And that article, Melting Marvel, was by Rohini Subramanian, and it came from page 13 of the Scientific American of May 2026. Now we're moving to the Scientific American of December 2025. This article is entitled Honesty Won This Economist a Nobel Prize. Here's the surprising math at the heart of auction theory by Jack Mertor. And I'm reading from pages 80 and 81. You're at a blind auction, and the rules are simple. If you see something that you want, place a secret bid, and then the item will sell to the highest bidder at their stated price. You would love to take home that new laptop or a concert ticket, but how much should you bid? Even if you can perfectly quantify what each item is worth to you, you face a dilemma. You have no idea how others will bid. Should you bid close to your personal maximum and risk overpaying if everybody else bids low? Or should you bid low yourself and hope to get lucky? A clever tweak to the rules of the auction eliminates this strategic guessing game and replaces it with an incentive rarely found in money games. Honesty. The tweak has inspired real-world auctions that power e-commerce and helped to earn its inventor a Nobel Prize in economics. The branch of economics known as auction theory calls the above scenario a first price sealed bid auction. Sealed bid means the bids are private, and first price indicates that the winner pays the highest price among all the bids. In 1961, Columbia University professor of economics William Vickrey proposed an ingenious alternative. In his version, the highest bidder still wins, but pays only the amount of the second highest bid. This peculiar twist has a radical effect on bidders' incentives. In a first price sealed bid auction, bidders are incentivized to shade their bids by offering less than what they consider as the object's true value to avoid overpaying. But in a second price sealed bid auction, also called a Vickrey auction, the best move would be to bid what the object is worth to you. No game playing required. Suppose you'd pay at most $100 for a concert ticket. In the first price auction, it never makes sense to bid more than $100. Even if you won the ticket, you would, in effect, lose money by paying more than it's worth to you. Bidding exactly $100 doesn't help, because at best you break even. The ideal bid is the smallest one under $100 that can win. If you knew the next highest bid would be $70, then bidding $70.01 would win and net you $29.99 of value. Unfortunately, this strategy requires predicting the behavior of others, which is difficult in practice. Why does the second price auction incentivize honesty? You might feel tempted to bid a lot, say $500, to secure a win, while paying only the second highest bid. Somebody else, though, may have the same bright idea, leaving you on the hook to pay way more than your value for the ticket. If this doesn't happen, and the second highest bid is under $100, then you could have achieved the same outcome by bidding honestly at $100 without the risk. You also shouldn't underbid. If you win, then you would have won anyway with an honest bid and paid the same amount. But if you lose to a bid of less than $100, then you miss out on a deal you would have gladly taken. Vickrey auctions not only reward honesty, but also ensure that the item goes to the person who values it most, assuming everybody plays rationally. First price auctions lack this guarantee because strategic underbidding with incomplete information about other players may result in someone with a lower valuation winning. Both the auction types discussed so far involve quietly sealing a single bid in an envelope. But when many of us picture an auction, we imagine the so-called English auction, where a speed-talking, gavel-wielding auctioneer shouts increasing prices as bidders raise paddles to vie for the prize. When you hear, "going once, going twice, sold," the last person who raised their paddle wins the item at whatever price they bid. The less common, though equally intriguing, Dutch auction flips the concept. Here the auctioneer begins with a sky-high price that nobody would pay and gradually lowers it until one person jumps in to buy on the spot. Although the real-time dynamic nature of English and Dutch auctions makes them seem unrelated to the sealed bid models, an unexpected correspondence unites them. Recall that the sealed bid auctions elicit different strategies from buyers depending on whether they expect to pay the highest bid amount, in which case they should predict the highest competing bid and offer a hair above it, or the second highest, in which case they should bid their honest value for the item. Amazingly, English and Dutch auctions incentivize these same strategies. Care to guess which one maps to which? In a Dutch auction, in which the price descends, you don't want to stop the descent right at your honest value, because you would pay your maximum. Instead, you want to predict the highest bid that's not yours and cut in just above it. Exactly the same thought process as in a first price sealed bid auction. In an English auction, in which the price ascends, in contrast, you should incentivize honesty. You're willing to pay every new price up until your true value for the item, at which point you drop out. The winner in an English auction essentially pays the second highest bidder's stopping point, much like in a second price sealed bid auction. The similarities among the four auction types run even deeper. So far, we have focused on buyer strategies, but have neglected the seller's perspective. Which auction should a seller conduct to make the most money? Here's another surprising twist from auction theory. They're all equivalent. The revenue equivalence theorem states that under certain idealized mathematical conditions, a seller should expect the same revenue under all four auction types. The specific assumptions are too in the weeds to list, but they include things such as rational bidders who are neither risk-averse nor risk-loving and who know something about how the other players arrive at their valuations. Why do researchers study four types of auctions if they all yield the same financial outcome? It turns out the key differences are less about theory and more about practical considerations. Dutch auctions work best for perishable items because they resolve quickly. Only one person ever needs to bid for a sale. For instance, Royal Flora Holland hosts the largest flower auction in the world. Every weekday, Dutch-style auction clocks tick down prices for floriculture products, and the first bidder takes them home at that moment's price. We've assumed so far that buyers know their personal valuation of the item for sale. But what if nobody, including the seller, knows its true worth? In such contexts, English auctions prove especially useful because their open, incremental bidding reveals information about others' valuations. This dynamic helps to explain their popularity for rare goods, such as art. Vicry auctions, in their purest form, haven't proliferated, except in stamp auctions, which they have dominated since the late 1800s. But the second price concept has inspired hybrid models that are in widespread use today. Most notable is eBay. And that article, Honesty Won This Economist a Nobel Prize, was by Jack Murtaugh, and it was from pages 80 and 81 of the Scientific American of December 2025. You've been listening to The Uncertainty Principle on Vision Australia Radio. I've been your reader and operator this week, Barry Lavini. Program back, same time next week. Bye for now.

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5: Reckoning, a memoir by Magda Zubanski. Reckoning was published by Text Publishing Company, Melbourne, 2015. Reckoning is read by Evelyn Furstenberg and was recorded in the Melbourne studios of Vision Australia Radio. In episode 26, Magda has rebuffed her father's concern for her, has detailed what it was like to be gay in the early 1990s, and has described how she has finally come out to her parents. We now continue with episode 27, with the chapter Big Girl's Blouse. Big Girl's Blouse. If not for my bruised heart, I might never have created my most popular character ever, the lovelorn Sharon Strzelecki from Kath and Kim. After I broke up with the nurse, I wanted to get fit and meet more lesbians. My straight friend, Kaz Cook, was a member of a women's baseball team and kept telling me how much fun it was, so I joined up. I had no idea. The camaraderie, the beers after the game, the nights around the TV watching games beamed in from the States, the analysing of stats and angles. But what I loved best was the selflessness of it. It wasn't the star players who impressed me. It was the volunteers, the indefatigable captains and little league coaches who, without fail, would ring around every Friday to make sure there was a team for the next day, who brought the equipment and collected fees and made up the shortfall out of their own pockets. I had experienced something akin to this in the theatre. But this was different. This wasn't work. It was sport. And it was everything that tennis isn't. Sharon is the part of me that never got to play team sport. She had her humble beginnings in Big Girl's Blouse. Late in 1994, Steve Vizard and Andrew Knight, the executive producers of Fast Forward, announced that they were going to do a series of one-hour specials. Gina, Jane and I were tired of scrambling for roles. We were keen to flex our creative muscles. We wanted one of those specials. We sat in our office, my bright orange VW Beetle, smoking and conspiring and working up the balls. Then we went up to Steve's office on the third floor of the Seven Network building and made our demand. If they wanted us for any of the other specials, they would have to give us one of our own. Slightly reluctantly, Steve and Andrew agreed, if we could produce some scripts. We went back to Gina's place and bounced off the walls, screaming and shrieking with excitement and terror. We suspected that they didn't think we could deliver. We didn't think we could deliver. And that brought out the girly swat in us. So every day from 9 to 5, we would sit around one another's kitchen tables because we had no other office, drinking strong coffee and writing. We had lots of laughs. We always do. But it was also hard work, slaving away down the comedy mines. But it was exciting because we were also our own masters. To begin with, the writing was terrible. We couldn't find our way in. The history of comedy had all been from the male perspective. Who were our role models? Apart from Phyllis Diller, Lucille Ball and Hattie Jacques, I couldn't think of any. The boys could rely on tried and true comedy tropes. They could build on pre-existing structures, the work of Monty Python, Lenny Bruce, Richard Pryor. The list goes on and on. All great art movements are a reaction to what has gone before. That is what gives them energy and impetus. We faced a void. We had to answer primary questions. What constitutes a genuine female voice? What did we want to say? There were lots of routines around at the time about specifically female issues. Menstruation, tampons, pregnancy, boy trouble. We found all of that boring. We wanted to create a show that was as genderless as possible, that parodied and played with notions of femininity. But mostly, in truth, we just did what made us laugh. There were also some widely held prejudices we had to overcome. When a friend of mine asked a male colleague if he found women funny, he sucked his teeth for a while and finally had to admit, "Not really, no." He was not Robinson Crusoe. I don't think this sentiment would fly now, in the wake of Bridesmaids and Tina Fey and Amy Poehler and Absolutely Fabulous, and need I go on. But there is a simple explanation for why men haven't found women funny. It's because men only ever experience women in relation to men. They never get to see what women are like with one another. Shows like ours started to let men in on the joke. Several weeks later, we turned up at Steve's office again. He was heading overseas and had forgotten about our meeting. We only just managed to catch him. We thwacked a massive wad of scripts on his desk, and he flinched. He had no choice now but to give us a show. Big Girl's Blouse was the making of us. It was the moment when we nailed our comedy voice. We created dozens of new characters. And we really started to play with language and accents. We had a mutual friend who was famous for her malapropisms. We incorporated those into the mix. The 1960s Australia we had grown up in was a piss-elegant place, full of people putting on the dog. So any kind of pretension became a big target. This led to noise, different, unusual, and look at moi. We parodied 1960s grooviness and housewifely virtue with the Patty Stacker sketch. Jane and I debuted Thalia and Evelyn, two fashion tragics. We trotted out our party pieces in a parody of Home and Away, with Jane doing her Joan Fontaine, Gina doing Betty Davis, and me doing Katharine Hepburn. It was like comedy Jimbaroo for grown-ups. I finally got to vent my tennis frustration. There was a documentary series that was a big deal at the time. It was called Labour in Power, and it was about the leadership tussle between Paul Keating and Bob Hawke. I thought it would be hilarious to film a sketch in the same portentous style, but make the subject matter a leadership spill in midweek ladies' tennis. The sketch became something of a cult hit. there was the play school sketch in which Gina played a balls-to-the-wall producer of preschool children's TV, who threatens to impale Mr. Squiggle and says fuck all the time. Another favourite was the Michael Douglas sketch in which we lampooned the inexplicable spate of films, like Fatal Attraction, for example, starring him as a target for celluloid stalkers. The freedom to do what we pleased was exhilarating. It also allowed us to emerge from behind the mask of our characters. In between sketches, we would retreat to our bedroom. There we would make comments and do jokes as versions of ourselves. I found myself increasingly drawn to the realness of being me. But of course, the best idea of all was Gina's. She had been watching a program about bridezillas and thought it would be fun to do a parody. I wasn't too enthusiastic at first, but when she and Jane showed me what they had written, I thought it was great. They wanted me to play a role, and so I drew on what I knew, sport. And that is how Sharon came to life, as a sport-obsessed optimist. In her early incarnation, Sharon had a child. That quickly disappeared when we realised there was more to be gained from her single status. But Sharon's true belief is in sport, not romance. The sooner you get over men and develop an interest in sport, the happier you'll be. It does not take Dr. Freud to see where I got those lines from. There were deliberate gay overtones, as the title Big Girl's Blouse suggests. Left to our own devices, we created a show that was steeped in camp. We did sketches about the gay Olympics, and the girls invented a community television show called What a Drag, in which they were two women playing two men playing two women. Close to home for me, we did a sketch on the tabloid outing of gay celebrities. Increasingly, I wanted my real self to be present in my work. The Big Girl's Blouse special was really well received, and so we decided to do a series. Although the show was sketch-based, the characters of Kath, Kim and Sharon would appear in every episode with a story arc, and the segment would be called Kim's Wedding. It followed their story from engagement through to nuptials. The series was a terrific opportunity for us to let our imaginations and enthusiasms run wild. Suddenly the shackles were off and we could do what we liked. But the series struggled in the early ratings. The network didn't know what to do with the show, and in my opinion, they programmed badly. It premiered up against a new ratings juggernaut from the US, a show called ER that starred a young George Clooney and Juliana Margulies. It ran for 15 years and was nominated for 124 Emmys. By the time our little show came on, half an hour into the hour-long slot, viewers were already ensconced with George and Juliana. Interestingly, though, our largest demographic was men between the ages of 18 and 39. A tough nut to crack, so to speak. It seemed we were breaching the divide. Big Girl's Blouse slowly fizzled, but not without developing a cult following. And it gave us some enduring gifts. First was the belief that female-centric comedy could work. It also created the magic dynamic between the characters. There is a golden rule in situation comedy. Nobody learns anything. Nobody changes. Unlike film, which depicts the hero's journey, situation comedy is like Sartre's play No Exit. Three characters locked in a room together for all eternity. Our characters were trapped not by a closed door, but by their dysfunction. They formed, in psychological terms, a perfect narcissistic triangle. Kim was the narcissist, Sharon the codependent enabler, and Kath the slightly vain, hapless mother who had created the monster. They were harbingers of what 21st century society, with its selfies and socially mediated neediness, was about to become. This would not be the last we saw of Kath and Kim, or Sharon. Home movies. In 1997, I bought a camcorder, a small, sleek, sexy chrome thing that snuggled neatly into the palm of my hand. I thought I would use it to film little sketches and characters. And vaguely, off to the side of conscious awareness, I had a plan to film my father. I could sense he had a good story to tell, the way an angler

squeamishness, fear. I am, as we know, a ditherer. I know all too well the perils of action. Action. What can happen if you make the wrong decision? The corrosive power of regret. I listened, in our lounge room, at parties, at picnics, at funerals, and whenever they were gathered together, to the old Poles ruminating obsessively. Underneath it, all the same terrible question swam ceaselessly like a shark. Had they done the right thing? Were they good people? Few of us can bear to be thought a bad person. Luckily, not many of us are put to the test. We will go to great lengths to prove our innocence, our guiltlessness, our blameless virtue. We even repeat our crimes just to prove that they were justified. And my father, how did he view himself? No matter how he assessed himself, I think your father is a hero, a friend protests. You mustn't forget, and what can never be calculated, was how many lives your father saved through his actions. But we can never know who or how many. So his goodness lies in the realm of the incalculable. What was calculable were his sins, all committed in the name of a good cause, because it was the right thing to do. Despite the fact he was on the right side, I don't think my father truly believed he was a good man. In his youth, he told me, he had no real understanding of mortality or moral complexity. After the war, as he matured, the absolute conviction of youth gave way to doubt. And then, when it was too late, a sharp needle of awareness punctured his denial. He had a terrible realization. He could never undo what had been done. My mother told me how, in the early years of their marriage, he would weep and beat his breast and wail, "I am so guilty. I am so guilty." She would try to stop him. "Peter," she pleaded, "for God's sake, please don't." No one understood him. Isolated from his friends, his family, his unit. Separated by language and history, and seeing the pointlessness of his efforts, he did the only thing he could. He put it in a room marked "The Past," and then shut the door on it all. He shed his Polish skin and set about becoming a little Englishman. He cobbled together a kind of peace with what he had done, and he clamped down tight on all feeling. My father's cool was not just an act. Over time, he became his defence. Whenever he spoke about the war, his language was stylized and removed. It was like listening to a cheap hood in a 30s movie. He told me that the word for a Jew in hiding was a cat. A collaborator was a canary because they sang to the Gestapo. Killing someone was rotting them. His stories of the war were frozen in a no man's land between boyhood and manhood. Most disconcertingly, he would often talk of how he'd enjoyed the war, how he was the original war lover. Mum's friend Marie, who had lived through her own hard war in Holland, would shake her head. "I don't know how Peter can say he enjoyed the war. I just don't know how he can say that." I didn't know either. Growing up, I had glimpsed his capacity for cold-bloodedness. I was never afraid of my father, but I began to wonder how much I was the child of his darkness as well as his light. It wasn't what my father did or said or told me. It was what he felt. At times it emanated from him like a force field.

0: I was irradiated with his guilt. Whatever it was he had done, I had to make my own peace with it. I had always been the family bowerbird, scouring the house for old stuff no one else wanted, like Humpty Dumpty, trying to put back together the pieces of our broken family. Cravats and signet rings, a silver cigarette case. Now I had become the collector of stories. And perhaps, since I'd come out, there were fewer walls between me and my father. Like all children, I wanted to know who he really was. I was no longer a child. I was 36. I was old enough to know the rest of it. Or so I thought. My father was a man of many opinions about history, politics, people. Dinners in our family were not the grim, silent ordeals they were in some of my friends' families. They were lively, vivacious, free-for-alls. My father was no stern patriarch. He was chatty and expansive. But then suddenly he would clam up. No, you do not ask about such things. You do not talk about them. It was like swimming in a warm river and then hitting an icy cold patch. Through the fog you would glimpse the outline, the shores of madness. And somewhere along the way I began to harbour a sickening and irrational suspicion. Had my father colluded with the Nazis? Did that explain his nauseating guilt? His apparent contempt for the little Jewish boy he sometimes mentioned? All the other old Poles loved to reminisce, but not my father. He had no patience for the talk. He was a man of action. Tennis, mowing the lawn, dancing. In the reverberating suburban silence, I stumbled towards my own ghastly conclusions. Was he, in fact, a collaborator? I wanted to know. I didn't want to know. Without realizing it, I plotted a course somewhere between the two. My father, unable to get any further with his own attempts at a reckoning, had simply closed the door on the past. And now I was about to open that door. One day I approached him as he was doing the dishes. "If it's okay with you, I would like to get your story down on film, as a record." "Why?" "Because I want to write a book about all this, and I don't trust my memory. It's important I get all of the details right." He considered my proposal. "All right." A few years ago, I had the films transferred to an external hard drive. Today, as I plug it into my laptop, Mum and Dad's lounge room flickers onto the screen. Dad and I are both in shot, sitting side by side at the formal mahogany dining table. Operating the camera is my beautiful friend Mish, one of the least judgmental people I know. I knew that when the truth came out, I could trust her. Dad looks reassuringly suburban in a busily patterned crew neck jumper from Kmart and oversized glasses. Still, on screen my breathing judders like a breaking juggernaut. I sigh constantly, struggling to get air into my fear-constricted chest. I was still smoking in those days. I light up, take a shallow breath. Mum brings in marzipan finger cakes and coffee. Judging by the light, it is early afternoon. Just before Mish began filming, my father waved his finger at me. "I will talk about this once, and then I will never speak of it again." And so he started. He talked for 6 hours about his life in Warsaw more than half a century earlier. Time twisted and turned and performed its magic trick. and yet again I had the sensation of meeting my father for the first time. He was a strange liminal creature, half old, half young. He dragged out the atlas and the huge magnifying glass he and Mum would use for reading the paper when they couldn't find their glasses. He pored over the map, remembering names and places with quite shocking accuracy. I wanted the narrative to be neat and chronological. I wanted to know what it felt like as it all unfolded. So I started at the beginning. "What happened?" I ask, "when the Germans entered Warsaw." He smiles cheekily. "The first German I ever met slapped my face." "What?" "There were three German chaps. They had a motorcycle with a sidecar, and I was standing on the street. And one of the Germans went," he demonstrates, beckoning with his finger, "and he asked me directions. I knew enough German to know what they were asking me, and I said, 'Ich weiß nicht.' And he looked at me and my eyes. It must have been in my eyes. He saw that I was lying. And he slapped my face. So I said to myself, 'You son of a bitch, I will never forgive you for that.'" After a while, so-called normal life resumed. There was school, there was soccer. People started to rebuild, using old bricks. But then they really started to put the screws on. In 1940, the ghetto was declared, and people had to move again. You had to find yourself a place to exchange with the Jews. There were Volksdeutsche everywhere, ethnic Germans who would sign up for extra rations, butter, bread, that sort of nonsense. They used to go to a place we called the Roundhouse, the round church for the Protestants and Anglicans. They were recruiting there. And that brings an end to episode 27 of Reckoning, a Memoir by Magda Zubanski. Reckoning was published by Text Publishing Company, Melbourne, 2015. Reckoning is read by Evelyn Furstenberg and was recorded in the Melbourne studios of Vision Australia Radio.
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7: ISIS Audiobooks presents an unabridged recording of Only Time Will Tell, written by Jeffrey Archer and read by Roger Allam and Amelia Fox. 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
14: Elizabeth accompanied her daughter around the outside of the church to the waiting Rolls Royces. She ignored those members of the congregation who had strayed outside for some fresh air or to smoke a cigarette, and now made no attempt to conceal their curiosity when they spotted the two women climbing unceremoniously into the back of the limousine. Elizabeth had opened the door of the first Rolls and bundled her daughter into the back seat before the chauffeur spotted them. He had stationed himself by the great door, as he hadn't expected the bride and groom to appear for at least another half an hour, when a peal of bells would announce the marriage of Mr. and Mrs. Harry Clifton to the world. The moment the chauffeur heard the door slam, he stubbed out his cigarette, ran across to the car, and jumped behind the wheel. "Take us back to the hotel," Elizabeth said. Neither of them spoke again until they reached the safety of their room. Emma lay sobbing on the bed, while Elizabeth stroked her hair the way she had when she was a child. "What am I going to do?" cried Emma. "I can't suddenly stop loving Harry." "I'm sure you never will," said her mother, "but fate has decreed that you cannot be together until it can be proved who Harry's father is." She continued to stroke her daughter's hair, and thought she might even have fallen asleep, until Emma quietly added, "What will I tell my child when they ask who their father is?" Harry Clifton, 1939 to 1940. Chapter 48. The thing I remember most after Emma and her mother had left the church was how calm everyone appeared to be. No hysterics, no one fainted, there weren't even any raised voices. A visitor might have been forgiven for not realizing how many people's lives had just been irreparably damaged, even ruined. How very British, stiff upper lip and all that. No one willing to admit that their personal life had been shattered in the space of a single hour. Well, I have to admit, mine had. I had stood in numbed silence as the different actors played out their roles. Old Jack had done no more or less than what he considered his duty, though the pallor of his skin and the deeply etched lines on his face suggested otherwise. He could have taken the easy way out and simply declined our invitation to the wedding. But Victoria Cross winners don't walk away. Elizabeth Barrington was cast from that metal which, when put to the test, proved she was the equal of any man. A veritable Portia, who sadly hadn't married a Brutus. As I looked around the vestry, waiting for the chaplain to return, I felt saddest for Sir Walter, who had walked his granddaughter down the aisle and had not gained a grandson, but rather lost a son who, as old Jack had warned me so many years ago, was not cut from the same cloth as his father. My dear mother was fearful to respond when I tried to take her in my arms and reassure her of my love. She clearly believed she alone was to blame for everything that had taken place that day. And Giles, he became a man when his father crept out of the vestry to hide under some slimy stone, leaving the responsibility for his actions to others. In time, many of those present would become aware that what had taken place that day was every bit as devastating for Giles as for Emma. Finally, Lord Harvey. He was an example to us all of how to behave in a crisis. Once the chaplain had returned and explained the legal implications of consanguinity to us, we agreed among ourselves that Lord Harvey should address the waiting congregation on behalf of both families. "I would like Harry to stand on my right," he he said, as I wish everyone present to be left in no doubt, as my daughter Elizabeth made abundantly clear, that no blame rests on his shoulders. Mrs. Clifton, he said, turning to my mother, I hope you will be kind enough to stand on my left. Your courage in adversity has been an example to us all, and to one of us in particular. I hope that Captain Tarrant will stand by Harry's side. Only a fool blames the messenger. Giles should take his place beside him. Sir Walter, perhaps you would stand next to Mrs. Clifton while the rest of the family take their places behind us. Let me make it clear to you all, he continued, that I only have one purpose in this tragic business, namely to ensure that everyone gathered in this church today will be in no doubt of our resolve in this matter, so that no one will ever say we were a divided house. Without another word, he led his small flock out of the vestry. When the chattering congregation saw us filing back into the church, Lord Harvey didn't need to call for silence. Each one of us took our allocated place on the altar steps as if we were about to pose for a family photograph that would later find its way into a wedding album. Friends, if I may be so bold, began Lord Harvey, I have been asked to let you know on behalf of our two families that sadly the marriage between my granddaughter Emma Barrington and Mr. Harry Clifton will not be taking place today, or for that matter, on any other day. Those last four words had a finality about them that was chilling when you were the only person present who still clung on to a vestige of hope that this might one day be resolved. I must apologize to you all, he continued, if you have been inconvenienced in any way, for that was surely not our purpose. May I conclude by thanking you for your presence here today, and wish you all a safe journey home. I wasn't sure what would happen next, but one or two members of the congregation rose from their places and began to make their way slowly out of the church. Within moments, the trickle turned into a steady stream, until finally those of us standing on the altar steps were the only ones remaining. Lord Harvey thanked the chaplain and warmly shook hands with me before accompanying his wife down the aisle and out of the church. It was the last time I ever saw him. My mother turned to me and tried to speak, but was overcome by her emotions. Old Jack came to our rescue, taking her gently by the arm and leading her away, while Sir Walter took Grace and Jessica under his wing. Not a day mothers or bridesmaids would want to recall for the rest of their lives. Giles and I were the last to leave. He had entered the church as my best man, and now he left it wondering if he was my half-brother. Some people stand by you in your darkest hour, while others walk away. Only a select few march towards you and become even closer friends. Once we had bidden farewell to the Reverend Styler, who seemed unable to find the words to express how sorry he felt, Giles and I trudged wearily across the cobbled stones of the quad and back to our college. Not a word passed between us as we climbed the wooden staircase to my rooms and sank into old leather chairs and young maudlin silence. We sat alone as day turned slowly into night, sparse conversation that had no sequence, no meaning, no logic. When the first long shadows appeared, those heralds of darkness that so often loosened the tongue, Giles asked me a question I hadn't thought about for years. Do you remember the first time you and Deacons visited the manor house? How could I forget? It was your 12th birthday, and your father refused to shake hands with me. Have you ever wondered why? I think we found out the reason today, I said, trying not to sound too insensitive. No, we didn't, said Giles quietly. What we found out today was the possibility that Emma might be your half-sister. I now realize the reason my father kept his affair with your mother secret for so many years was because he was far more worried you might find out you were his son. I don't understand the difference, I said, staring at him. Then it's important for you to recall the only question my father asked on that occasion. He asked when my birthday was. That's right. And when he discovered you were a few weeks older than me, he left the room without another word. And later, when we had to leave to go back to school, he didn't come out of his study to say goodbye, even though it was my birthday. It wasn't until today that I realized the significance of his actions. How can that minor incident still be of any significance after all these years? I asked. Because that was the moment my father realized you might be his firstborn, and that when he dies, it could be you, not me, who inherits the family title, the business, and all his worldly goods. But surely your father can leave his possessions to whomever he pleases, and that certainly wouldn't be me. I wish it was that simple, said Giles. But as my grandpa so regularly reminds me, his father, Sir Joshua Barrington, was knighted by Queen Victoria in 1877 for services to the shipping industry. In his will, he stated that all his titles, deeds, and possessions were to be left to the firstborn surviving son in perpetuity. But I have no interest in claiming what clearly is not mine, I said, trying to reassure him. I'm sure you don't, said Giles. But you may have no choice in the matter. Because in the fullness of time, the law will require you to take your place as head of the Barrington family. Giles left me just after midnight to drive to Gloucestershire. He promised to find out if Emma was willing to see me, as we'd parted without even saying goodbye, and said he would return to Oxford the moment he had any news. I didn't sleep that night. So many thoughts were racing through my mind. And for a moment, just a moment, I even contemplated suicide. But I didn't need old Jack to remind me that that was the coward's way out. I didn't leave my rooms for the next 3 days. I didn't respond to gentle knocks on the door. I didn't answer the telephone when it rang. I didn't open the letters that were pushed under the door. It may have been inconsiderate of me not to respond to those who had only kindness in their hearts, but sometimes an abundance of sympathy can be more overwhelming than solitude. Giles returned to Oxford on the fourth day. He didn't need to speak for me to realize his news wasn't going to give me succor. It turned out to be far worse than I had even anticipated. Emma and her mother had left for Mulgallery Castle, where we had meant to be spending our honeymoon, with no relations to be allowed within 10 miles. Mrs. Barrington had instructed her solicitors to begin divorce proceedings, but they were unable to serve any papers on her husband, as no one had seen him since he'd crept unnoticed out of the vestry. Lord Harvey and old Jack had both resigned from the board of Barrington's, but out of respect for Sir Walter, neither had made their reasons for doing so public. Not that that would stop the rumour-mongers having a field day. My mother had left Eddie's nightclub and taken a job as a waitress in the dining room of the Grand Hotel. What about Emma? I said. Did you ask her? I didn't have a chance to speak to her, said Giles. They'd left for Scotland before I arrived. But she left a letter for you on the hall table. I could feel my heart beating faster as he handed me an envelope bearing her familiar handwriting. If you feel like a little supper later, I'll be in my rooms. Thank you, I said, inadequately. I sat in my chair by the window overlooking Cobb's Quad, not wanting to open a letter that I knew wouldn't offer me a glimmer of hope. I finally tore open the envelope and extracted 3 pages, written in Emma's neat hand. Even then, it was some time before I could read her words.
15: The Manor House, Chew Valley, Gloucestershire, July 29th, 1939. My darling Harry, it's the middle of the night and I am sitting in my bedroom writing to the only man I will ever love. Deep hatred for my father, whom I can never forgive, has been replaced by a sudden calm. So I must write these words before bitter recrimination returns to remind me of just how much that treacherous man has denied us both. I only wish we'd been allowed to part as lovers, and not as strangers in a crowded room, the fates having decided we should never say the words until death do us part, although I am certain I will go to my grave only having loved one man. I will never be satisfied with just the memory of your love, for while there is the slightest hope that Arthur Clifton was your father, be assured, my darling, that I will remain constant. Mamma is convinced that, given enough time, the memory of you, like the evening sun, will fade and then finally disappear before heralding a new dawn. Does she not recall telling me on the day of my wedding that our love for each other was so pure, so simple, and so rare that it would unquestionably withstand the test of time, which Mamma confessed she could only envy, as she had never experienced such happiness? But until I can be your wife, my darling, I am resolved that we must remain apart, unless, and until such time, it can be shown that we can be legally bound. No other man can hope to take your place, and, if necessary, I will remain single rather than settle for some counterfeit. I wonder if the day will dawn when I do not reach out, expecting to find you by my side, and if it will ever be possible to fall asleep without whispering your name. I would happily sacrifice the rest of my life to spend another year like the one we have just shared together, and no law made by God or man can change that. I still pray that the day will come when we can be joined together in the sight of that same God and those same men. But until then, my darling, I will always be your loving wife in all but name. Emma.
14: Chapter 49. When Harry finally summoned up the strength to open the countless letters that littered the floor, he came across one from old Jack's secretary in London.
15: Soho Square, London, Wednesday, August 2nd, 1939. Dear Mr. Clifton, you may not receive this letter until you've returned from your honeymoon in Scotland, but I wondered if Captain Tarrant stayed on in Oxford after the wedding. He didn't return to the office on Monday morning, and he hasn't been seen since, so I wondered if you had any idea where I might contact him. I look forward to hearing from you. Yours sincerely, Phyllis Watson.
14: Old Jack had clearly forgotten to let Miss Watson know he was going down to Bristol to spend a few days with Sir Walter. To make it clear that although he had caused the wedding to be abandoned and had resigned from the board of Barrington's, he remained a close friend of the chairman's. As there wasn't a second letter from Miss Watson among his pile of unopened mail, Harry assumed that old Jack must have returned to Soho Square and be back behind his desk. Harry spent the morning answering every one of the letters he'd left unopened. So many kind people offering sympathy. It wasn't their fault they reminded him of his unhappiness. Suddenly, Harry decided he had to be as far away from Oxford as possible. He picked up the phone and told the operator he wanted to make a long-distance call to London. Half an hour later, she called back to tell him the number was continually engaged. Next, he tried Sir Walter at Barrington Hall, but the number just rang and rang. Frustrated by his failure to contact either of them, Harry decided to follow one of old Jack's maxims. Get off your backside and do something positive. He grabbed the suitcase he had packed for his honeymoon in Scotland, walked across to the lodge, and told the porter he was going up to London and wouldn't be returning until the first day of term. "Should Giles Barrington ask where I am," he added, "please tell him I've gone to work for old Jack." "Old Jack," repeated the porter, writing the name down on a slip of paper. On the train journey to Paddington, Harry read in the Times about the latest communiques that were bouncing back and forth between the Foreign Office in London and the Reich Ministry in Berlin. He was beginning to think that Mr. Chamberlain was the only person who still believed in the possibility of peace in our time. The Times was predicting that Britain would be at war within days, and that the Prime Minister couldn't hope to survive in office if the Germans defied his ultimatum and marched into Poland. The Thunderer went on to suggest that, in that eventuality, a coalition government would have to be formed, led by the Foreign Secretary, Lord Halifax, a safe pair of hands, and not the First Lord of the Admiralty, Winston Churchill, unpredictable and irascible. Despite the paper's obvious distaste for Churchill, Harry didn't believe that Britain needed a safe pair of hands at this particular moment in history, but someone who was not frightened to bully a bully. When Harry stepped off the train at Paddington, he was met by a wave of different coloured uniforms coming at him from every direction. He'd already decided which service he would join the moment war was declared. A morbid thought crossed his mind as he boarded a bus for Piccadilly Circus. If he was killed while serving his country, it would solve all the Barrington family's problems, except one. When the bus reached Piccadilly, Harry jumped off and began to weave his way through the clowns that made up the West End circus, through theatre land, and on past exclusive restaurants and overpriced nightclubs, which appeared determined to ignore any suggestion of war. The queue of displaced immigrants trooping in and out of the building in Soho Square appeared even longer and more bedraggled than on Harry's first visit. Once again, as he climbed the stairs to the third floor, several of the refugees stood aside, assuming he must be a member of staff. He hoped he would be, within the hour. When he reached the third floor, he headed straight for Miss Watson's office. He found her filling in forms, issuing rail warrants, arranging accommodation, and handing out small amounts of cash to desperate people. Her face lit up when she saw Harry. "Do tell me Captain Tarrant's with you," were her first words. "No, he isn't," said Harry. "I assumed he'd returned to London, which is why I'm here. I was wondering if you might be able to use an extra pair of hands." "That's very kind of you, Harry," she said. "But the most useful thing you could do for me right now is to find Captain Tarrant. This place is bursting at the seams without him." "The last I heard, he was staying with Sir Walter Barrington at his home in Gloucester," said Harry. "But that was at least a fortnight ago." "We haven't set eyes on him since the day he went to Oxford for your wedding," said Miss Watson, as she tried to comfort two more immigrants who couldn't speak a word of English. "Has anyone phoned his flat to see if he's there?" asked Harry. "He doesn't have a phone," said Miss Watson, "and I've hardly been to my own home for the past 2 weeks," she added, nodding in the direction of a queue that stretched as far as the eye could see. "Why don't I start there and report back to you?" "Would you?" said Miss Watson, as two little girls began sobbing. "Don't cry. Everything's going to be all right," she reassured the children as she knelt and placed an arm round them. "Where does he live?" asked Harry. "Number 23, Prince Edward Mansions, Lambeth Walk. Take the number 11 bus to Lambeth, then you'll have to ask for directions. And thank you, Harry." Harry turned and headed towards the stairs. Something wasn't right, he thought. Old Jack would never have deserted his post without giving Miss Watson a reason. "I forgot to ask," Miss Watson shouted after him. "How was your honeymoon?" Harry felt he was far enough away not to have heard her. Back at Piccadilly Circus, he boarded a double-decker bus overcrowded with soldiers. It drove down Whitehall, which was full of officers, and on through Parliament Square, where a vast crowd of onlookers was waiting for any snippets of information that might come out of the House of Commons. The bus continued its journey across Lambeth Bridge, and Harry got off when it reached Albert Embankment. A paper boy, who was shouting, "Britain awaits Hitler's response," told Harry to take the second on the left, then the third on the right, and added for good measure, "I thought everyone knew where Lambeth Walk was." Harry began to run like a man being pursued, and he didn't stop until he came to a block of flats that was so dilapidated he could only wonder which Prince Edward it had been named after. He pushed open a door that wouldn't survive much longer on those hinges, and walked quickly up a flight of stairs, stepping nimbly between piles of rubbish that hadn't been cleared for days. When he reached the second floor, he stopped outside number 23 and knocked firmly on the door. But there was no reply. He knocked again, louder, but still no one responded. He ran back down the stairs in search of someone who worked in the building, and when he reached the basement, he found an old man slumped in an even older chair, smoking a roll-up and flicking through the pages of the Daily Mirror. "Have you seen Captain Tarrant recently?" Harry asked sharply.
16: "Not for the past couple of weeks, sir," said the man, leaping to his feet and almost standing to attention when he heard Harry's accent.
14: "Do you have a master key that will open his flat?" asked Harry.
16: "I do, sir, but I'm not allowed to use it except in emergencies."
14: "I can assure you this is an emergency," said Harry, who turned and bounded back up the stairs, not waiting for his reply. The man followed, if not quite as quickly. Once he'd caught up, he opened the door. Harry moved quickly from room to room, but there was no sign of old Jack. The last door he came to was closed. He knocked quietly, fearing the worst. When there was no reply, he cautiously went in to find a neatly made bed and no sign of anyone. "He must still be with Sir Walter," was Harry's first thought. He thanked the porter, walked back down the stairs and out onto the street as he tried to gather his thoughts. He hailed a passing taxi, not wanting to waste any more time on buses in a city that did not know him.

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7: In the last message, we saw how God is present everywhere. He's omnipresent, but God's specially present in a unique way, as we saw from Psalm 22, in the life of a praise-filled believer. Today, I want to show you how the praise-filled life can change us and can change us for good. Why am I saying this? Listen carefully. Because praising God is the one thing that you and I will do that lines us up with the courts of heaven. One thing that we do that puts us in the same posture as the angels of heaven. Praising God is the one thing we do here on earth that puts us in agreement with what's going on in heaven. Revelation 5:12 tells us that in heaven they are constantly praising Jesus and saying, "Worthy is the Lamb who was slain to receive power, wealth, wisdom, strength, honor, and glory, and praise." You see, the angels and the believers who have gone ahead of us, all the believers have gone ahead of us, right now with the angels are praising Jesus. And when you and I praise the name of the Lord first thing when you wake up in the morning, we are literally aligning ourselves with them. Listen to me. When you and I die and get buried in the ground, our praises are not going to be buried with us. They're going to keep on rising forever and ever and ever in heaven. Our praises to God will never die with us. They'll never die. Here's the thing that troubles me the most. It's a sad thing, and I'm sure it troubles you. That all this greatest lie that's perpetuated in our culture, in our society, particularly in the West, you see it in the movies and on television, that when they die, they all go to heaven. I want to say, wait a minute. They can't spend 2 minutes of praising Jesus here on earth. How in the world are they going to praise Him 24/7? Just think about the logic of that. Listen, I want to be upfront with you. I always am. developing the praise-filled life demands change. It demands change in us. It demands it. And you and I know change is not easy. I know that. Most people don't want to change. Most people don't want to make an effort. They don't want to go to trouble. Most people just prefer their comfort zone and their routine. But here's the good news. Praise works. The praise-filled life works. But you have to try it. You have to practice it. You have to exercise it. Because praise will change you, and it's going to change you for good. Because praise will change your life. Praise will change your attitude. Trust me, praise will change your relationships. Praise will change your perspective, your sensitivities, and even your desires. Someone may ask, well, Michael, how does a praise-filled life change my attitude? How can that be? I'm glad you asked. But before I answer, and I'm not going to duck the question, but before I answer, I want you to know that I'm aware of the fact that there are some people just have a pleasant disposition, and others are cantankerous. But you know what? If you dig deep and find out why that person by nature has a pleasant disposition, you're going to find that person has a grateful heart, is a thankful person. But the question remains, how can a praise-filled life going to change my attitude? Because when you take time to praise the Lord on a daily basis, most likely and most certainly has to be first thing in the morning, you're going to find that it is nearly impossible for you to harbor anger, bitterness, resentment, or hatred. When you take time to praise the Lord on a daily basis, to praise the goodness of God, the mercy of God, and the attributes of God, you'll soon discover that negative spirit toward others and the positive spirit toward the Lord God cannot coexist. One is going to give up, and I know which one is going to disappear. Your praise may start sluggish. I know, I'm very sluggish. But you start anyway, just move your lips. The Holy Spirit will fill them. Just keep moving your lips. Keep blessing God. I know it might start not with a joyful attitude, and you're not on top of the world. I understand that, it's fine. But it may start very reluctant even. But as you persist in praise, the spirit of praise is going to lift you up. Why? Because as we saw in the last message, your praise is an invitation to the Spirit, the Holy Spirit of Jesus, not only to come and indwell you uniquely, but when the Spirit of Jesus comes and indwells in you uniquely in the praise, He's going to come and reign supreme. At that moment, you're going to become loving, forgiving, and even praying for those who spitefully use you. I have experienced this too many times to doubt it. I've experienced it too many, and I know many of you have too. As I open my mouth to honor the Lord for who He is, as I bless the Lord for the glorious things He has done, as I thank God for His grace and for His mercy and for His long suffering with me, as I praise God for past provisions, as I bless God for past healings, I find myself uplifted from my current situation. But listen, you don't have to take my word for it. I'm a flawed man. I'm probably more conscious of that than anybody. I'm flawed. I'm a flawed person. But you don't have to take my word for it. Take the word of God for it, okay? I just want you to take God's word for it. So I want you to turn to Isaiah 61. Isaiah 61, it is a prophecy about the Messiah, the Lord Jesus Christ. It is a magnificent prophecy because it took place, it happened, it's pronounced 700 years before the Lord Jesus Christ came into Bethlehem of Judea. As a matter of fact, Luke chapter 4, He goes to his local church. Well, they called it synagogue. And he sits down. That's what they did when they read the scripture. He sits down, and they bring the scroll. And what does the Lord do? He reads Isaiah 61. The Spirit of the Lord God is upon me, because he anointed me to bring good news to the afflicted, to bind up the brokenhearted, to proclaim liberty to the captives, and to open the prison door to those who are bound, to proclaim the year of the Lord's favor and the day of vengeance of our God. Look at verse 3, coming up, verse 3, Isaiah 61. To comfort all who mourn and provide for those who mourn in Zion, to bestow on them a crown of beauty instead of ashes, the oil of gladness instead of mourning. Now here comes the clincher. I want to show it to you demonstrably. And the garment of praise, the garment of praise instead of the spirit of despair. Now in your Bible, I want you to highlight a garment of praise. I must tell you a couple of things about the garment of praise. You must understand. First of all, the garment of praise is not something you're born with. So the second thing about the garment of praise, it is something you put on. And the third thing is the garment of praise is not good folded or hanging in the closet. It's not good to you. And the fourth thing I want to tell you is the garment of praise is something you choose to put on. You choose to put on. When it comes to the garment of praise, listen to me. It is something that is given to you. It is something that is offered to you. And because of that, it now belongs to you. It's now available to you. It is now at your beck and call. But here's the clincher. No one can wear it for you. In other words, no one can praise God for you. They may thank God for you, but they can't do the praises that you must do. You have to choose the praise-filled life. You have to decide. Hear me right, please. This is important. True praise is the river that flows out of your heart, and that river is fed by your gratitude to God and thankfulness to God and praise to God. Here's something I hope you'll never forget. Don't ever forget what I'm going to tell you. From God's point of view, he has given us a zillion reason why to praise him. He's given us a zillion reason why to praise him. And furthermore, he does give us the desire to praise him. And wouldn't you know it? Because he gets blessed by your praises, he blesses you back. Isn't that an amazing God we have? Isn't that an amazing God we have? But you're the one who has to do the praising. You're the one who must wrap yourself up with the garment of praise, and you have to do it on a daily basis. You're the one who must keep that garment of praise 24/7. Question: does this mean that you never be tempted to take off the garment of praise? Of course not. Temptations come to all of us. But every time the enemy of your soul offers you a garment of despair, what you do, you overwhelm him with the garment of praise. Amen. Every time he tempts you to put on the garment of discouragement under the guise of just being realistic, you put on the garment of praise and you keep on wearing it. And you keep on wearing it. And let me tell you something. after you get used to wearing silk, Hessian will not feel good. But there's something else I need to tell you about the garment of praise. Is it not Michael? It's not a preacher, evangelist, or a theologian. The Lord himself, the Lord himself is the one who contrasts the garment of praise with the spirit of despair. The one who made us, the one who redeemed us, the one who loved us, the one who died on the cross for us. He is the one who makes that comparison. The Lord himself does that. And in the Old Testament, when a person is experiencing utter despair, it leads them to tear up their garment, literally ripping the fabric as a sign of deep sorrow. The ripping of the fabric is a sign of the ripping of their hearts, and how they are heartbroken is a sign of being emotionally torn by sadness. Let me give you some biblical examples of the tearing of the fabric is a symbol of the tearing of the heart. That's why Joel says, tear your hearts, not your garments. For example, you find in 2 Samuel chapter 13, Tamar, the daughter of King David, when her wicked, evil stepbrother raped her, she tore the ornamented robe in despair.

3, when Ezra saw the unfaithfulness of God's people, he torn the tunic and the cloak. Question, what is Jesus' message? When he sat in his local church and opened the scripture to Isaiah 61 and says, this has been fulfilled in your ears, meaning this prophecy now fulfilled in me, the Messiah. I am the one of whom Isaiah 61 is speaking. And he says this to them. And first of all, they're kind of not very responsive, but then later he told them a story from the Old Testament that indicated that he came to the Gentiles as well as to the Jews, and that's when they took him into this precipice in Nazareth and they want to throw him down. What do you mean the Messiah came to save Gentiles? He's only come to save Jews. But what is he saying? Why did he sit there and read the chapter of Isaiah 61 and Luke chapter 4? Because he's telling every one of us that in him, the Christ, you can exchange your torn garment of sadness with his garment of gladness. That in him, the Christ, you can replace your garment of despair with his garment of praise. That in him, the Christ, you can throw away the garment of sorrow and cloak yourself with his healing and the garment of his power and forgiveness. In him, the Christ, you can cover up your nakedness of discouragement and despair with a beautiful garment of joy. Now, beloved, it is only in the lifting up of the name of Jesus that evaporates the cloud of discouragement. I don't know of any other way. It is when you move your lips in praise and worship and adoration on a daily basis that he moves his power and his strength and his joy in you. It is when you fix your eyes on Jesus and Jesus, the praise of Jesus, well, he changes your desires, he will change your relationships, he will change your perspective, and he will change your sensitivities. Well, if that's not enough, let me give you another reference from Isaiah 40, beginning at verse 28. Mark it down. I'm going to read it for you, but mark it down. Do you not know? Have you not heard? The Lord, the everlasting God, the creator of the end of the earth, he will not grow tired or weary, and his understanding no one can fathom. He gives strength to the weary, and he increases the power of the weak. Even youth will grow tired and weary, and young men will stumble and fall. But those who hope in the Lord, can you say that with me? Those they renew strength. Hallelujah. They will soar on wings of eagles. They will run and not grow weary. They will walk and not faint. Well, I need to tell you a true story as I conclude. His name was George Frederick Handel. He was all alone in his room one day, feeling depressed, discouraged. Actually, he was feeling thoroughly and utterly dejected. He was despondent and he was weary. His soul was sick within him. You see, earlier, a few days earlier, his orchestra were thrown out on the street after rehearsal. The next day, the concert audience jeered him, and he convinced himself he is nothing but a failure. He is just utter failure. He felt there was nothing left for him but to leave London. And while he's in the middle of this dark mood of despair, there was a knock on the door, interrupted his despair. A friend came with a manuscript for an oratorio. And he asked Handel, would he please write the music for it? Handel refused. He said, it's over.
I'm done.

0: on. But then he took a second look at it, and he saw the title, Messiah. Messiah. And Handel did love, praise the name of Jesus. He loved the praise of God. So he read it, and all of a sudden, he literally recovered, because the spirit of praise began to cover him like a blanket from head to toes. And he immediately went to work 3 straight weeks without a break. And he came up with what we know today as Handel's Messiah. Hallelujah, hallelujah, hallelujah, hallelujah, hallelujah. And thus, my beloved friends, the garment of despair was replaced by the garment of praise. Today, you and I and millions of others around the world can be blessed with that magnificent music, the so-called Handel's Messiah. And it was born out of the spirit of despair being replaced by the garment of praise. Beloved, would you listen to me? I'm about to finish, so I don't want to lose you in the last couple of seconds, okay? There is no telling how God can use you and every single person at the sound of my voice. Yes, you, at any age, at any stage, at any condition, and in any place. He can use you. The question is, will you say, yes, Lord? Yes, Lord. I will take the garment of praise every day. Have it cover me. And I will live the praise-filled life.
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6: You've heard the expression, when it rains, it pours. Well, Job knew that feeling better than anyone. Crushed by loss, abandoned by comfort, his own wife urging him to give up, yet something deep inside refused to let go. Hi, I'm Clayton Bjellin, and today on Insight for Living, Chuck Swindoll draws three timeless principles from Job's darkest hour. These are ones that speak directly to where many of us might find ourselves right now. Principles about trials and about a God who is sovereign over every circumstance, even the ones that make no sense. Chuck titled his message, Satan versus Job, Round 2.
7: It all finally overwhelmed Mrs. Job, and she came to him one day for a visit. And as she asked, "Do you still hold fast your integrity? Curse God and die." I want to say four things about Mrs. Job and why she would do this. First, she too had lost 10 children. Until you or I have lost 10 children, let's stay quiet about criticizing Mrs. Job. Who knows what you would do in the backwash of that kind of grief? I can't even imagine. So she too was lost in her grief. And in the weakening struggle of that grief, she blurted this out. Second, she too had suffered the loss of their wealth and possessions. And as every wife here knows, whose husband may have made it financially, there are benefits and pleasures that come in a home like that. Those were her possessions too. Those were her livestock and source of income, and she was reduced to the same level as he economically. Third, I would add, she had enjoyed for a long time being the wife of the man who, verse 3 of chapter 1, was the greatest of all the men of the East. There's prestige with that. There's honor with that. There is some sense of popularity and pleasure in that. She is no longer the leading lady of the community. She's the tragic wife of a man who's finished. Let me add fourth, she's lost her companion. She no longer has her beloved to enjoy in quiet give and take of conversation, no longer lovely and private moments of romance and lovemaking. No hope that that will ever change or that he will ever be okay again. Job, let's just pull the plug. Don't go on like this. I can't stand it. Curse God. He'll take you. Now, with that as a background, and you've listened patiently to me as I have given you another side of this, let me say a couple of practical comments to you who are wives. Can I do that? Just think of it as a little counsel from Mars to Venus. you know, if that'll help, okay? I want to give you something always to do and never to do, okay? And I really mean this sincerely. First of all, always. Always guard your words when your husband is going through terribly hard times. I want to tell you a little bit about men in a minute, because I know very little about women, but I know a lot about men. And so I want to tell you about us men. But the point I want you to get is always guard your words when you know your husband's going through a terribly hard time. Hard times weaken men. For some reason, they seem to strengthen women, and we admire you for that. But we men are weakened when times stay very hard for us. In our weakened condition, we lose our objectivity and our stability. Our discernment is also skewed. Our determination lags. We become vulnerable. We don't quite know how to handle ourselves in a vulnerable state. You women do very well with vulnerability, but we men do not. And we are, curse the thought for me to say it, we are afraid. When men become afraid, strange things happen inside us. We don't understand ourselves. We entertain alien thoughts that are very unusual for us. So in light of all of this, hear me, we need your wisdom and perspective and spiritual strength. Hear that as prayer, as you've never prayed for us before. We need your prayers. We need your emotional support. Actions always better than words. We need that. We even find it hard to say, I need you right now. My wife could tell you that she lived with me for 10 years before she ever thought I had a need for her. And I say that to my shame. In hours of great trial, nobody's words mean more to us than our wives. That is one of the God-given reasons you and your partner were called to be together. When we men lose our way, you wives help us find our way back. Now, never suggest that we compromise our integrity, even if it would provide temporary relief. Don't ever do that. Because we may be so weak, we'll believe you. Since we haven't the strength at that time, in Job's case, that kind of trial, which I can't imagine, and a lot less than that, when we are weakened, we are temptable. We are easily seduced by words that offer relief, because for a man, relief is the most important thing when times are really hard. That's why many a man under a time of testing will begin an affair. Not justifying it for a moment, I'm just saying that's why. God had said he holds fast his integrity, and she of all things said to him, why do you want to keep doing that? No, Mrs. Job, this is your moment, Job. Whatever we do, stand fast. I'll go with you wherever we have to go. I'll endure whatever we have to endure, but don't compromise your integrity. Stand with God in this. Now, Job has a magnificent response. He said to her, verse 10, you speak as one of the foolish women speaks. I got to tell you, hats off. In his weakened state and sitting there in the pain of those sores, not knowing if that would ever change, he stood and he reproved her, and he said to his wife, I need to correct the course of where you're going with this conversation. Don't go there. Second, he has a great response to his condition. Shall we indeed accept good from God and not accept adversity? Magnificent theology. So strangely heard these days, rarely, rarely said, never in the secular system. What kind of a God is that that'll treat you like this after you have lived like that?
8: Why in the world would you stand fast when this so-called loving God who loves you so much, he would not do anything to hurt you? Wait a minute. Look at this. I love this statement. Shall we indeed accept good from God and not accept adversity? The Hebrew sentence reads, the good shall we accept from God, and the trouble shall we not accept? Emphasizing the good and the trouble. It's a rhetorical question, not asked to be answered, but asked for the purpose of thinking. Doesn't he have the right? Isn't he the potter? Aren't we the clay? Isn't he the shepherd and we the sheep? Isn't he the master and we the servant? Isn't that the way it works? Robert Alden, in his fine work on Job, writes very practically, this is a hard lesson for some believers to learn, especially if they have been promised health and wealth or have misunderstood that God's wonderful plan for their lives involves only pleasantness and not trouble. Believers on this side of the cross, hear this, have many more examples from both the Bible and church history of God's people who have suffered. Job was much more in the dark. Yet out of that darkness, his strong belief in the sovereignty of God shone forth all the more brilliantly. Somehow he already knew that the clay does not ask the potter, what are you making? No, sweetheart. Let's don't go there. We serve a God who has the right to do whatever he does and is never obligated to explain it or ask permission. Shall we receive only good? Is that the kind of God we serve? He's a heavenly bellboy who waits for our phone call, and we ring up for room service, and he brings it and says, my pleasure, whatever. What kind of God is that? That's a capricious imagination. The God we serve has a game plan that is beyond our comprehension. Such times as this notwithstanding. One of my daughters said to me, since we're all these days in the Swindoll home, sort of going through the dregs of trials, she said to me, Daddy, now, again, how long are you going to be on Job? I thought about an answer. I think we're going to do Job in segments. We're going to end with this message, and 10 years from now, we're going to take up the next section. I told you, and I'm now a living example of it, not asking for pity, asking for prayer, however. It's hitting us from all sides. Nothing like this. This was an unbelievable past week for us. And I think for a number of you. And one thing follows another, which follows yet another, which follows yet another. Enough already. And I love his last line, which is a resolve. In all this, Job did not sin with his lips. There's absolute trust there. There's faith there. Sweetheart, we can't explain it. We would never have wanted it. Our hearts are broken over the loss. We've lost everything, but we've not lost a faithful God who has a plan that is unfolding and cannot be explained. I began this message by referring to Johnny Gunther. I close this message by referring to you. And I want to share with you what I think will be three lessons, three principles, if you will, and some advice that I believe will be helpful for you, if not now, soon. Number one. Since our lives are full of trials, we need to remember there are always more to come. Isn't that a fun thought? Since our lives are full of trials, Job himself said it, we are born unto trouble as the sparks fly upward. Since our lives are full of trials, we need to remember there are always more to come. They are inevitable. Don't be surprised. Stay awake in the Pentagon. Be aware wherever you are that because one place was hit, it doesn't mean this place is immune. It means this may be next. Peter wrote this way, 1 Peter 4:12, "Think it not strange concerning the fiery trial which is to try you as though some strange thing happened unto you." Don't think it strange. Since our lives are full of trials, there are more to come. Here's the second. This is not just for the wives, this is for all of us, but I draw it from the story of the wife. Since our world is fallen, we need to understand that there are those who love us but will give us wrong advice. Since our world is fallen, those who love us may give us wrong advice. I lived my life these 65 plus years having received wrong advice on a number of occasions from people who loved me greatly. They were just simply wrong. They didn't mean to be wrong, but they were. So don't be fooled. There's the advice. Don't be fooled. Just because he is your husband and advises you of such and such doesn't mean that advice is good to follow. Just because he or she is a partner in your business and advice is given doesn't mean that's good advice. Square that with the principles of the book. This is the standard. This is our guide right here. This is what we use. This is the part that's inspired. If it contradicts this, stop it. You speak as one of the foolish women. Sweetheart, I love you, but I can't go there. Good point for me to say, choose your words real carefully. Say less when you're around a person going through a lot. Just say less. It's amazing what a wonderful, warm hug, embrace. Just simple words like, I've never been there, but I'm loving you through this. Those are just about the best things you could say. And if God does reveal something to you that you think needs to be shared, try not to share it as a lecture. Just say, I'm wondering if maybe this will help. Because I will say, on the other side, I have received advice very casually from individuals who love me that has just turned the corner for me. And we long for that, don't we? How great it would have been if his wife had simply embraced him and loved him through this and said, I'm going to be here till the last day of your life. I'm here with you through this. I don't understand it any more than you do, but I'm here. Here's a third principle. Oh, this is so valuable. Since our God is sovereign, we must prepare ourselves for blessing and adversity. He's unpredictable. Don't be disillusioned. Because our God is sovereign, we must prepare ourselves for blessing and adversity. Don't leave that last part out. And adversity. He's unpredictable. Don't be disillusioned. In my research for this message, I came across the writings of one Francis I. Anderson, spelled S-E-N. Francis Anderson is a medical doctor, an archaeologist, biblical scholar, and author from Australia. And his words just sort of jumped off the page and landed right in front of me yesterday. I raced into the bathroom, Cynthia was getting dressed, and I said, "Honey, you've got to hear this." And I read her exactly what I'm going to read you. Listen to these words. Job finds nothing wrong with what has happened to him. It is equally right for God to give gifts and to retrieve them, round one. It is equally right for God to send good or evil, round two. Receive is a good, active word, implying cooperation with providence, not mere submission. Such positive faith is the magic stone that transmutes all to gold. For when the bad as well as the good is received at the hand of God, every experience of life becomes an occasion of blessing. But the cost is high. Listen to the last sentence. But the cost is high. It is easier to lower your view of God than to raise your faith to such a height. Some theologians today have done that. It's called open theism. Because bad things are happening to these good people, then God did not know they were going to happen. He could never send such a thing. And so God is learning in the process, as a result of how we respond, what to do next. Omniscience doesn't learn. That's heresy. Omniscience doesn't discover. You'll never hear the words in God's throne room, "I didn't know that. Look, look, Gabriel, look." Whatever. Our God is in the heavens. He does whatever he pleases. Our God has no obligation to explain himself. Our God does not ever have to invade a hospital room and say, "Now let me explain 5 reasons this has happened to your son." And I do not mean to present in any way a cruel God. He is full of compassion, but his plan is beyond our comprehension. Our ways are not as high as his ways, and our thoughts are not his thoughts. As the heavens are high above the earth, so are his ways above ours, and his plan beyond our ability to grasp. Isaiah 55. And so I say, "Oh God, I trust you. I don't know why I've gone through this. If there's something I can learn, wonderful. If there's something someone else can learn, great. Just get me through it. Just hold me close. Deepen me. Change me." Job, shall we not accept good from God and not accept adversity? He's God. See, that's one of the reasons I believe heaven will be such a delightful place. I really do. We step into his presence for the first time. We get the panoramic view. And we are the ones who go, "Oh, so that's the reason." Jay Kessler at Taylor University for so many years, good friend, said the first sound you'll hear in heaven when we get there is, "Oh." Should have had a V8. Of course. Absolutely. And to think I had fought that. Look at how it worked together. Look at the message it delivered. Look at how it honored God. Look at how the world stood with their mouths open and watched as we went through this, not complaining, but trusting. It is easier to lower your view of God than to raise your faith to such a height. And he adds, we shall watch the struggle as Job's faith is strained every way by temptations to see the cause of his misfortune as something less than God. He is totally and completely and absolutely in charge. If he wipes out every member of your family, he is in charge. If he ends your business in abysmal bankruptcy, he is in charge. If the x-ray returns and it couldn't be worse, he is in charge. Get that. Get that teaching. And how magnificent it is to find those who trust him to the very end of this veil of suffering, saying, "And may his name be praised, and may his name be praised." Don't understand it, can't explain it. May his name be praised. That is worship at its highest. Amen? Now, Lord, we pause here on the cusp of this message. And my voice trembles a little as I wonder what you have planned for us next, what you have planned for our country, what you have planned for our church, what you have for our families, and what you have for my family. Lord God, forgive us for the wasted hours we have spent trying to squeeze you into our frame of thinking. humanizing your work and defining and describing it in terms of how we or someone we know would have handled something when you were not at all anywhere near those categories. I pray that you will guard us from lowering our view of yourself. You will assist us as we raise our faith to a height it has never gone before. Help us, Lord, through these hard times.
6: 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That's what Job knew. 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I'm Clayton Bjellin. 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

From the studios of 2RPH in Sydney for the Radio Reading Network of Australia, this is Kaleidoscope. And a big hello from me, Ken Bock. Welcome to the program. And an interesting mixed bag on this occasion, very mixed. And indeed, the first article I'm going to bring you is from one of the most unusual, in a sense, of what I've ever presented on Kaleidoscope, particularly because of the author. The author is the Princess of Wales, Catherine, and she wrote an article for the Sydney Morning Herald on the 21st of June, "The Italian City Where the Children Taught Me to Prioritise Love in a Digital Age." So I thought I'd bring this article to you. That's not often we get an article by a royal, so I thought we'd have a look at it. And she says, "Children always give me hope. Their natural openness, their curiosity about the simplest of things, and their ability to wonder, dream, and play remind me of the very best qualities of humanity. The children I met on my recent trip to Reggio Emilia radiated such qualities. Their innate ability to connect and communicate in different ways made me feel immediately welcome as they accepted a stranger with confidence and joy. The Italian city is renowned for its unique approach to early childhood. Since World War II, it has understood children as equal members of society. Children are treated with respect and encouraged to express and share their ideas through their own 100 languages, the many verbal and non-verbal ways they have of expressing themselves. This approach has created a wider community of care where all generations are valued equally and work together for the greater good. The city's approach is built on humility, a mindset that encourages empathy, selflessness, and curiosity. The social and emotional skills needed to build healthy relationships. The people of Reggio Emilia have shown that happy childhoods are the foundation of happy communities and genuine connection begins with listening and understanding. In an increasingly digitalized world, where so much of life is mediated through screens, the need for genuine human connection has never been greater. Many of us yearn to reconnect with ourselves, with others, and the natural world. I believe connection grounds us. It brings us back to our sense of self, to the present, to what is real and felt rather than abstract and distant. By spending time in nature or being creative, we can nurture skills and emotions that cannot be digitized. Awareness, empathy, humility, and above all, love. These foundational qualities help us relate to others and understand our place in the world and find meaning in life. All of them echo a way of being we knew instinctively in childhood, marked by openness, curiosity, and emotional immediacy. What makes childhood so special? It is often described as a time of innocence, but perhaps what we are really sensing is something deeper. Before they learn to separate thought from feeling or become inhibited by self-awareness and social expectation, there is a kind of openness that feels intuitive and whole. They move naturally between imagination and reality, instinct and expression, presence and connection, what we recognize in them as a way of being in which mind, body and spirit exist quietly together. In this sense, childhood can be understood as the state in which we come closest to our true selves. As life unfolds, we learn to organize, interpret and make sense of the world through structure and language. These are essential skills, but they can also create distance from that early sense of connection. We become more aware of how we are seen, more careful in how we express ourselves, and often less anchored in that natural state of openness. Perhaps this is why so many of us, at different moments in life, feel drawn back towards stillness, nature, creativity, and reflection. Childhood, then, is not only a beginning, it is also a reference point, a reminder of our true nature, and one that, even as adults, we might try to rediscover. It is vital to preserve the spirit of childhood alongside healthy development. Childhood is foundational in developing a healthy balance between mind, body, and spirit. But children are not simply learners of information. They don't analyze joy, but live it. They don't intellectualize connection, but embody it. Healthy and social and emotional development is shaped through relationships with people and places. This happens through movement and play, curiosity and interaction.
When children are encouraged to explore, question and express themselves, they develop not only understanding but a sense of self and belonging. Nature provides one of the most inspiring environments for such exploration. Giving children the time and space to engage with landscapes helps them develop a more intuitive relationship with the world. It is an early introduction to the restorative qualities of nature. Creativity, too, allows children to express thoughts and feelings beyond words. Drawing, making, dance, and play help them process experience and emotion in ways that feel natural, fostering confidence, resilience, curiosity, and understanding. Creativity is not just a skill, but a pathway to self-awareness and a richer life. Attentive caregivers can deepen this sense of connection by creating conditions for children to think, feel, and discover. Through close observation, careful listening, and reflection, we can cultivate a sense of mindfulness, a capacity to be present, to notice, and to engage. Early experiences of care, connection, and play create the conditions for love to flourish. Nurturing a more integrated sense of well-being by focusing on environments that combine a connection to nature, creative expression and mindful presence helps to support children in forming balanced relationships between thought, feeling and physical experience and in turn social and emotional skills. In a world that can feel fast-paced and fragmented, it is important to consider the environments in which children learn and develop. Healthy development should reflect the whole child beyond physical or cerebral milestones, acknowledging the importance of relationships, experiences, and environments. By allowing children to feel connected, we help them carry a sense of balance into adulthood. If healing later in life is about rediscovering important connections, the key is to ensure they aren't lost in the first place. Last week, a parent asked me if we could all just do one thing, what would it be? My answer is to prioritise love, not overly sentimental and romantic gestures, but love that is quiet and unconditional, built on time and patience, the joy found in ordinary things, the everyday magic of life. This is how we stay well, remain connected to our inner selves and create the lasting relationships that nourish us through life. If we can surround children with nurturing, loving environments, we can help them build the human capabilities they need to thrive. Well, what an interesting set of thoughts there. That was an article by Kate, Princess of Wales, the Italian city where the children taught me to prioritise love in a digital age. And it was appeared in the Sydney Morning Herald for the 21st of June, and I thought there was an interesting article that she'd put pen to paper like that, and I thought I'd bring it to you in Kaleidoscope. Hope you found it interesting. And now a complete contrast, somewhat stark as a matter of fact, this article, but that's the nature of Kaleidoscope. It comes from the Weekend Australian for the 27th of June. It's an extract from a book called Long Journey Home, written by Katrina Kittel, K-I-T-T-E-L. A deadly game of cricket, a good-natured encounter between Australian and New Zealand POWs in northern Italy in 1943, ended in an act of senseless violence. And it's an extract from that book. Here's what it says. Anzac prisoners inside Compound 2 of Campo 57 in northern Italy had been looking forward to the 20th of May 1943. A cricket match, New Zealand versus Australia, the final of a three-game series was to be held, and some POWs had bet their vital Red Cross rations on the outcome. The day dawned fine, a harsh winter, bitter enough to freeze stiff the POWs' socks if left outside to dry overnight, had not long ended. It was a chance to shift worries away from captivity and harsh camp conditions. Prisoner spectators left their huts, many arriving early to make themselves comfortable around the marked-out playing field. They settled in groups, looking forward to a late afternoon of cheering on the individual players in the two teams. One prisoner plodded back and forth on a small patch of ground, pulling a jam tin filled with sand, rolling out a wicket for the match on the parade ground.
Cricket bats and balls fashioned from rocks and willow from the prison's compound wood heap were bound with silver paper, held tight with Red Cross parcel string, and bound crochet-style bits of wire. While the cricket match was underway, camp guards sauntered, mostly in threes, among the cheerful crowd. One of those guards had been dubbed Strawberry Neck. A purple birthmark splashed a distinctive stain across his neck and lower face. He stood about 1.75 metres with a strong, stocky build and heavy, wide shoulders. Australian POW Alex Barnett was probably not alone in reckoning that this guard looked for the epitome of a Sicilian gangster. While the match got underway, homebrew grog was being passed around, a plonk concocted with dried fruit and a little yeast from the camp canteen. Camp money allowed for such precious purchases. Keith McGuinness and Edward Socks Simons had both slept until 5 p.m. before strolling into the compound. Socks, or Old Socks to some, soon began to holler humorous remarks to the players. A 36-year-old Australian prisoner, a stretcher-bearer, was well-liked. He was one of many prisoners on that afternoon who was enjoying a bit of a tipple, releasing stress with lusty swearing and cheering. POWs would have considered this to be acceptable, typical spectator behaviour. With the main game over, most POWs drifted back to their compounds and huts, but four POWs, perhaps more, stayed at the wicket mucking around. To disrupt or disperse these remaining players and spectators, three of Campo's 57 guards sauntered across the wicket at the bowling end, interrupting the post-game play. POW onlookers nervously kept their eyes on the scene. Socks stood up. His army service rifle indicates he was a tall fellow at 1.78 metres. He was probably not the only one annoyed by the intrusion. As he clutched a half-pint beer bottle, Socks stepped a few paces from the playing field. Sid Hodder, another tall POW who had also served as a stretcher-bearer, would later recall hearing Socks yell out something like, "Get off the field, you mug!" Other witness accounts would later differ as to whether Socks blurted anything offensive to the guards. Some agreed he called the guards a mug, and others said he called the guard a bastard. Socks's body language alone may have stirred up the guard, who was noted as being excitable at this time, even without the language barrier. Some POWs witnessed the unfolding events from a distance. Others would hear about it later. POWs' perceptions also differed as to Socks's demeanour and level of intoxication. Some POWs questioned the wisdom of drinking camp grog at all. All Campo 57 prisoners were familiar by now with a camp routine of cruel, collective punishment inflicted by its overseer, a fascist and vindictive commander who needed few excuses to place POWs in the solitary cooler cells, also known as the calaboose or boob, for weeks of punishment for the pettiest of offences. According to Sid Hodder, the guard known as Strawberry Neck charged towards Socks. The guard's face was described as flushed, and he was shaking in anger. Socks had seemingly crossed an invisible line. Several POWs tried to hustle Socks into the relative safety of the spectator crowd, but Strawberry Neck seized Socks's arm to lead him to the cells. About this time, the beer bottle was knocked from Socks's hand. Socks brushed off the guard's arm and declared he wasn't going to be locked up for nothing. Sid and another prisoner, Turk Knight, grasped Socks's arms. Stunned watchers heard them urging Socks to submit, warning him that if he acted up, he might be shot. Strawberry Neck pranced closer, waving his gun and yelling. This display further alarmed the remaining POW throng, most of whom would have been younger than Socks. POWs seated on the ground stood up, perhaps ready to flee, perhaps ready to intervene, perhaps too frightened to move. Attendees were craning their necks to see what was going on. Socks was unsteady on his feet. One of the senior Australian officers at the camp, Keith McGuinness, tried to restrain his friend, helping Sid and Turk grip Socks tightly, propping him up and offering to escort him to the calaboose with a promise that they would try to release him. But Socks was intent on not giving easily. Some noted they saw Socks tugging to break away, but Keith would later attest that Socks did not resist his hold at all. Strawberry Neck stepped backwards. Multiple eyewitnesses saw him cock his rifle and raise it to his shoulder. Sid Hodder was close enough to hear the click of the rifle mechanism.
as Strawberry Neck beckoned menacingly to Socks, several onlookers saw Socks turn his back to the guard. Strawberry Neck fired his rifle, blasting Socks at close range. The bullet entered under Socks's right lung. One of Campo 57's medical officers, Captain Edward Levings, was in the infirmary or his office at the time and a few minutes' walk away from that compound. Witnesses briefed him that the shooting was a deliberate attack because the rifle had been fired in a continuous movement despite Socks being securely held by his comrades. Warrant Officer 2 Archibald Arch Noble could not forget turning Socks over, revealing a large gaping wound. For a time, the guard would not allow anyone to come to Socks's assistance, menacing those who moved to do so with his rifle. RAAF Pilot Officer Maxwell Malahadi, then 23 years of age, would later attest that guards looked at Socks

alert the guards in Italian to hurry Strawberry Neck from the scene. Archnoble bravely confronted another guard and told him in Italian to put his weapon down or there would be trouble. Noble was already known to the guards as a troublesome prisoner for being involved in the October 1942 tunnel escape, and he had done a stint in solitary confinement under strict rations. His fellow escapees also received rough treatment from the guards. Although Captain Livings didn't see the shooting, he did not mistake the sound of gunfire. Within 3 minutes he was inside Compound 2 and was alongside Sox lying on the ground. The guard stood still over Sox with his rifle at the on-guard position. As Livings would later report to a post-war war crimes investigation, Sox was no escape threat. He was nowhere near the compound's boundaries, which were almost impossible to scale. Livings sought first-hand accounts from those he viewed as reputable and completely sober witnesses, Australians Richard Dick Head, Archnoble, and New Zealander Robert Thorpe, who thought that Sox was at least half intoxicated. Livings concluded that the bullet penetrated the upper portion of Sox's liver and the right lung, and that Sox had made no attempt to attack the guard, but even if he had done so, he would have stopped once he saw the guard unsling his rifle. Sergeant Jack Calder invigilated as Livings and two Australian orderlies carried Sox to the camp infirmary. Jack held high respect for Sox and knew of his courageous service as a stretcher-bearer. Jack was informed that Sox had been placed on a bunk next to Jay Woodyard, also of the 2nd 33rd Battalion, after the shooting. It was 22-year-old Jack Woodyard who reported Sox's last word: "The bastards got me at last." So, that was an extract from Long Journey Home, The Perilous Escapes of Anzac POWs from Fascist in Wartime Italy, written by Katrina Cattell, published by Allen & Unwin. And that appeared in the Weekend Australian Culture section for the 27th of June. Yeah, quite a sobering story and much ado about nothing in relation to the offence, but isn't it amazing what some people will do?

Our third article comes from the Sydney Morning Herald for the 22nd of June, and it was the day after the winter solstice here in Australia, in the Southern Hemisphere, that is. But an article from Britain by Pan Pylas, published in the summer solstice up there, comes up with the headline, New Stonehenge Mystery Amid the Midsummer Revelry. And, of course, there's all these stories, things about Stonehenge being the site for druid gatherings in the Stone Age and all that sort of thing, and the sun coming through particular stones on the solstice. Anyway, here's the article. Thousands of people, many dressed as druids and pagans, have gathered at Stonehenge in southern England to see the sunrise for the Northern Hemisphere's summer solstice. What few will realise is that 5,000 years ago, on a nearby hillside overlooking modern-day Bulford, people were doing the exact same thing, revering and celebrating the sunrise on Midsummer's Day, said archaeologist Phil Harding. His team from British firm Wessex Archaeology discovered a structure near the prehistoric stone circle that may have served as a prototype for the Neolithic monument. The structure, which the researchers said predated Stonehenge by about 500 years, would have consisted of two wooden poles 120 metres apart and aligned to point directly at the rising sun during the summer solstice and at the setting sun at the winter solstice. Team leader Harding, 76, is well known in Britain through his years of excavations for Channel 4 TV series Time Team. The site, which also turned up a treasure trove of finds, including pottery, animal bones, and a rare disc-shaped knife, was likely to have been a focus for major religious gatherings, he said. Opportunities like this probably only come once in a career, in a lifetime, Harding said. I'm probably

towards the end of my career now, but thank God I'm still in archaeology long enough to be part of this discovery, because it's certainly the highlight of my career. The findings were released ahead of the summer solstice yesterday, when thousands head to Stonehenge each year to celebrate the longest day of the year in the Northern Hemisphere. In Australia, it was the winter solstice, or shortest day. Stonehenge, a symbol of British culture and history, remains one of the country's biggest tourist draws. The World Heritage Site was built on the Salisbury Plain in stages, starting 5,000 years ago. The stone circle was erected in the late Neolithic period, about 2500 BC. The site's meaning is the subject of much debate. The most generally accepted theory is that it was a temple aligned with movements of the sun, lining up perfectly with the summer and winter solstices. Researchers who found the structure near Stonehenge carried out the dig at Bulford, 5 kilometres from the main stone circle, as part of archaeological work to support the British Defence Ministry's programme to accommodate troops who have been withdrawn from Germany, where the army had a big footprint for decades. The area around Stonehenge is one of the largest military training grounds in Britain, and Bulford is home to a barracks. The original excavation took place between 2015 and 2017, with the findings requiring many years of analyses and tests. The findings will be published in the newsletter of the Prehistoric Society. So there it is, new Stonehenge mystery amid the midsummer revelry. That was written by Pan Pylas, and originally sourced from an English publication, doesn't say which it is, but it appeared in the Sydney Morning Herald on the 22nd of June. And I have been to Stonehenge a couple of times, and it's always fascinating to see the stones standing there, and how they got there has been the subject of various television shows that I've seen, and how they got the stones lying on top of the ones that are situated vertically is amazing. And there was the usual story about the tourists where someone has once said, why do they put the stones so far away from the visitor centre at Stonehenge, which is like the one about why did they build Windsor Castle in the flight path from Heathrow, but that's another story. Hope you enjoyed that little look at Stonehenge.

And just to round out the program, we have a little time left. I'm going to read for an email that was sent to me by a friend. It's not a published work, but it's the title of the email from my friend was "When Insults Had Class." And having a person who's having watched Seinfeld and Becker and those sorts of TV shows, I always love the insult humour that comes through in them, and it's always great to hear. But this article, this email said, "These glorious insults are from an era before the English language became boiled down to four-letter words." First, a Member of Parliament to Disraeli: "Sir, you will either die on the gallows or of some unspeakable disease." "That depends, sir," said Disraeli, "whether I embrace your policies or your mistress." Walter Kerr said, "He had delusions of adequacy." Winston Churchill said, "He has all the virtues I dislike and none of the vices I admire." Clarence Darrow, a very famous lawyer, said, "I've never killed a man, but I've read many obituaries with great pleasure." William Faulkner, about Ernest Hemingway, said, "He has never been known to use a word that might send a reader to the dictionary." Moses Haddas said, "Thank you for sending me a copy of your book. I'll waste no time reading it." From Mark Twain: "I didn't attend the funeral, but I sent a nice letter saying I approved of it." Oscar Wilde said, "He has no enemies, but is intensely disliked by his friends." And finally, "I'm closing two tickets to the first night of my new play, Bring a Friend, if you have one." George Bernard Shaw said that in writing to Winston Churchill. Winston Churchill replied, "Cannot possibly attend first night, will attend second, if there is one." That's a beauty, that one, that's a classic. Hope you enjoyed those insults, "When Insults Had Class," sent to me privately by a friend.

Well, that's it for another episode of Kaleidoscope, and I certainly hope you found the selection of articles today interesting. I was very pleased to bring you the article from Princess Kate, and a lot of food for thought in what she said there, and of course the rather chastening one about the prisoners of war in Italy. Very interesting. The program was, of course, produced in the studios of 2RPH in Sydney for the Radio Reading Network of Australia. My name is Ken Bock. It's been great being with you, and I look forward to being with you again very soon when next Kaleidoscope comes to your way. Bye.

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4: Welcome to Outside Source, live from the floor of the BBC newsroom here in central London, where, as always, it's extremely busy. You can hear the buzz of conversation, I'm sure, around me. And over the past 24 hours, my colleagues around me have been keeping a very close eye on what has been taking place in Russia. Those are the sounds of Ukrainian drones as they hit targets in Russia, and we are seeing and hearing a lot more of that. In recent weeks, the war has been getting closer to ordinary Russians. On Monday, we spoke to Vitaly Shevchenko about this. We're going to bring him back today as those attacks are increasing, and also pick up on why Kyiv is striking these Russian warehouses belonging to Wildberries. Now, if you haven't heard of Wildberries, they are basically known as Russia's Amazon. So why are the Ukrainians targeting them now? We're going to find out from Vitaly after the very latest world news.
5: BBC News with Moira Alderson. Big oil companies have reported record profits as the Iran war sent prices surging. President Trump has criticised oil companies for making too much money as a result of the war and demanded they lower their prices for consumers. Sarah Rogers reports.
6: This is the first full quarter of results since the Iran conflict began in February. Aramco, the world's biggest oil exporter, saw net income of almost $33 billion between April and June. Profits for British oil and gas producers Shell and BP and America's ExxonMobil more than doubled in the same period. US-based Chevron's profits climbed even sharper, from $2.5 billion last year to $12 billion in its second quarter. Oil prices have been volatile since the conflict began, with Brent crude peaking at above $120 a barrel, but falling back on the promise of talks.
5: Meanwhile, the US Secretary of State Marco Rubio has said there has been progress in discussions with Iran and Oman on getting more ships through the Strait of Hormuz. Iranian officials have said they're discussing a new mechanism with Oman. A mass funeral has been held in Gaza City for 112 people whose bodies were trapped under the rubble of a residential block hit during an Israeli strike in 2023. Our correspondent John Donison has this report.
7: In Gaza City, a mass funeral. Relatives carried the remains of more than 100 members of the same family, including 40 children, killed in an Israeli attack back in 2023. Each white body bag draped with a Palestinian flag and a photo of the dead. The remains were only recovered last month. It's estimated thousands more lie under the destruction. And Gazans are still dying in Israeli attacks.
5: John Donison with that report. French officials say nearly 160 migrants have been rescued after their boat caught fire while attempting to cross the channel to England. Vessels from both Britain and France took part in the rescue after a blaze on board forced people to jump into the water. Simon Jones has this report.
8: The boat was actually initially carrying 162 people when it set off from a beach in northern France late yesterday. A short way into the journey, five people said they wanted to get off the boat and were rescued by the French authorities. But the others on board refused any help and continued their journey towards the UK. As the dinghy was reaching UK waters, the engine started to catch fire and people ended up in the water as the boat deflated. Now, a Mayday call was issued. It prompted a huge response from the emergency services.
5: This is Moira Alderson with the latest world news from the BBC. Member states of the European Union have praised Spain's response after more than 70,000 Moroccans illegally entered its territory of Ceuta last week. It had been suggested Spain should be suspended from the Schengen Agreement, which allows free movement. However, at a video conference on Tuesday, the EU's chief migration officer, Magnus Brunner, blamed the mass illegal entry on disinformation and people smugglers.
3: going beyond migration management. We need to use our leverage in a more effective way, be it trade, be it visa policy, be it development assistance. And we are currently in the process of negotiating actually a strategic comprehensive partnership agreement with Morocco. And of course, the topic of migration is one of the core elements of this agreement.
5: Most of the irregular migrants are now back in Morocco. A man from El Salvador has died at a US immigration detention centre, which has been criticised over poor conditions. Edwin Lopez Cornejo was being held at Delaney Hall Detention Facility in New Jersey when he suffered an unspecified medical emergency that led to his death on Saturday. FIFA's head of global development, Arsene Wenger, has formally distanced himself from the now scrapped plan to sell a stake in the Football World Cup and other tournaments to private investors. He said he was not involved in the plan. The aborted plan has led to calls for the FIFA boss, Gianni Infantino, to step down. Egypt's public prosecutor has ordered that a man face a criminal trial charged with impersonating a judge for 3 years and defrauding people of about $200,000. Prosecutors allege that the 33-year-old bribed three Cairo court officials to gain access to the courthouse where he had himself filmed as if holding trials. The defendant's case only came to light when one of his alleged victims reported him to the authorities. The trial will begin on September the 1st. BBC News.
4: Welcome to Outside Source, live here from our newsroom in central London. Lots of stories are coming in, but we wanted to start the programme with this one. We did look at it yesterday, but things are continuing to develop. So we're going to focus for the first 10 minutes of the programme on the Russia-Ukraine war, because Ukraine has carried out a series of further attacks on logistic warehouses and oil infrastructure in Russia overnight. The governor of the Moscow region said 5 people had been killed and 10 injured in an attack on a warehouse south of the capital. Meanwhile, Russia's biggest online retailer, Wildberries, said another of its logistics facilities near St. Petersburg had been set alight in an attack. It comes a day after Russian officials said a busy beach in southern Russia was hit by a drone, killing 7 people and injuring 50. Let's speak to BBC Russia's Olga Ivchenko and chief analyst from BBC Monitoring, Vitaly Shevchenko. Thank you to both of you for joining us on the programme once again. Olga, we've sort of briefly described there some of what's reports that are coming into the newsroom here of what's taking place in Russia. Give us a wider picture of what you're hearing.
9: It's another day of successful Ukrainian drone strikes on Russian facilities. So this morning, Russian MOD broadcasted that it has intercepted more than 320 Ukrainian drones overnight. What they don't like to mention is the number they haven't been able to intercept. And yeah, as you said, there have been a number of strikes. The deadliest in Chekhov, that's south of Moscow, where 5 people were killed and 10 injured, after some fires broke out in an industrial area. There are significant limitations on reporting, and Russia has introduced, since 2022, since the start of full-scale invasion, Russia has introduced laws which limit opportunities to report and to discuss things which relate to so-called special military operation, i.e. the war. Mm. That's why not much information is coming, but Russia's foreign ministry has already called all that terrorist actions, and they also accuse the West, as they say, of supporting terrorist attacks within Russia.
4: Vitaly, we were talking to you yesterday. What is clear is that Ukraine is stepping up its attacks inside Russia, isn't it, to try and bring the war to ordinary Russians in some ways.
10: Their drones are becoming more lethal, more effective. Mm. That is true. And of course, It's causing a lot of excitement in Ukraine. It's something to be happy about for Ukrainians who've seen their country ravaged for the past 4.5 years. Now Ukraine has found a way of hitting Russia deep inside of Russia. The question is, though, Rahul, does it matter? What does it change? Because Wildberries is, well, Russia's Amazon, and it's important, and so many Russians use it, and various independent media have been running a tally of the number of Wildberries warehouses hit. And it looks like a lot of them, most of them, almost all of them have been hit. But what's in it for Ukraine? Mm. So today, I had a look at what the Ukrainian, various Ukrainian officials and members of the military are saying. So this chap, Robert Brovdi, also known as Magyar, who runs Ukraine drone forces, and he posted his, you know, typical scornful, mocking statement about what's going on. I won't be able to quote most of it because it's walking on the edge. It's so mournful. It's almost scornful. It's almost unbroadcastable. However, there are hints at what exactly he's trying to achieve. So he's saying, point one, he wants to shatter the illusions that he says dominates the public discourse in Russia, that it doesn't matter to them, it doesn't apply to them. It's a special military operation that's happening elsewhere. No, he says, it's happening right where you live, and it will affect you. And also he's saying that ordinary Russians will end up in debt because of Wildberries being attacked and possibly going under. So a twofold objective, it seems, the financial and also propaganda.
4: Yeah. Olga, could you pick up there on what Vitaly was saying? Just expand a little bit as well. We know we call it the Amazon of Russia, Wildberries, how important it is to the economy there. And as we see these attacks stepping up, I know it's difficult, but are there more conversations inside Russia that people are saying, hey, look, this is beginning to affect us a lot more now?
9: Well, yeah, I would be a bit more critical to the line that, you know, Russians have been blissful about in blissful ignorance regarding the invasion. I mean, it's I can't agree that's the case. I mean, of course, there are, you know, those who support the war sort of with a full heart. And but there are also those who are against the war, and some of them are in jails. Also, Russia is huge, so people in the bordering regions have been experiencing the consequences of the full-scale Russia's invasion into Ukraine since 2022. Also in major Russian cities, the drone strikes, they have been less often, but still, you know, they have been a thing for a number of years now. I have spoken to a number of Russians in a number of cities, like in Moscow, in Kazan, which is, you know, 1,000 kilometers to the east, and also in Siberia. And they say, yeah, of course, they know what's going on, but they are sort of busy surviving because, as I said, because of the military censorship, because of the authoritarian nature of the regime, not much discussion is possible. Resistance is heavily punished and prosecuted. So people, I'm not saying they're doing right or wrong, but their perception is that we just need to keep surviving. So like a lady who is pregnant currently, she's like, yeah, for the past months I have been busy just trying to get extra petrol so that at the time I need to deliver a kid, I have enough petrol to go to the hospital.
4: Vitaly, can I get your thoughts on we're seeing these drones seeming to be able to go further inside Russia. I was reading some reports of Ukraine carrying out aerial assaults where they were dropping robots from drones as well. The technology is moving very rapidly in this war, isn't it?
10: It's staggering. I think it was yesterday. They also, the Ukrainians said that for the first time, they used an uncrewed robotic boat off the shore of Crimea to deliver flying robots, drones. So what we're seeing is a combination of AI-powered robotic vehicles that move on the land, at sea, and in the air. And it's moving really, really fast. However, of course, Ukrainians are excited about it. But I would argue that it's a matter of time before Russians adopt and adapt and start using this kind of technology against Ukrainians. And if you look at frontline cities in Ukraine, like Zaporizhia, for example, where both Russian glide bombs and Russian drones are becoming more and more effective. In fact, I was talking to somebody in the Ukrainian military who had been deployed to the front line from Zaporizhia. And when the time came for him to go back to Zaporizhia, he said, I'm afraid it's more dangerous in the actual city where Russians are hitting, well, anything and everything they see, than on the front line. So that's one impact of this fast-moving drone technology that we're seeing. It's getting dangerous, more and more dangerous, no matter how far away you are from the front line.
4: Olga, Vitaly, as always, thank you so much for joining us on the programme and bringing us up to date what's happening both inside Russia and Ukraine. I can look at the TV screens in front of me. They're talking about French, I think, Interior Minister going to talk about the wildfires there, because they have, of course, been raging across Europe over the past 2 weeks, primarily in France and Spain, where more than 330,000 people were evacuated. France, one of the worst affected areas, with 42,000 hectares burnt in the southwest, making one of the largest forest fires since World War II. So what effect do all these wildfires have on the plants, wildfire and animals, wildlife even? My colleague Andrew Peach spoke to three people who work in this field to explain more. Gavin Jones, research ecologist at the US Forest Service. Morgan Tingley, professor of evolutionary biology at the University of California. But first, Kira Hoffman, fire ecologist and National Geographic explorer.
11: I wish it was a little less complicated, but there's layers and layers and layers of climate change, fire suppression, colonization, people living more in rural areas, rural forested areas, and greater instances of agents such as mountain pine beetle or other winds. There's just all of these factors coming together to create perfect conditions for having very explosive fire behavior right now.
12: Morgan?
13: Yeah, I mean, I think in some ways, this is the price of our past actions coming due. And that sounds very doom and gloom. But, you know, we worked really hard, humans worked really hard over about at least a century, if not longer, across the world to prevent fires from happening. That is a policy that we can control for some amount of time, but eventually it kind of comes back to bite you. And there are actions we could have taken and we can take to make things better, but right now we're in some ways reaping the rewards of our past actions.
12: Kevin?
14: I think what Kira said really resonated with me in the sense that we've sort of set the table for these types of fires to happen more often and more intensely, and for us to see the effects more. Because, you know, at least in our recent memory over my lifetime and your lifetime and all of our lifetimes, we haven't seen this happen. But, you know, fires are natural in a lot of the systems that are burning right now. They may be burning more intensely. We might be seeing the effects more. But there is this interesting aspect where our memory just doesn't allow us to understand that these fires, they're a part of life, and they always have been for 350 million years. They are getting a little bit worse because of warming and drying. The table is set for these fires to happen, but we do have to understand there is a natural part of this.
12: I love the idea of there being winners and losers. Well, I'll come on to the winners in a second or two, but to give us a sense of the destruction of the damage they're doing to ecology, to different species, let me throw that to you, Morgan.
13: I think it's easy to actually think of the species that lose with fire, right? So when fire burns, we lose habitats, we lose trees. And I'm an ornithologist, I study birds. And so it's easy to think of all of the animals that sort of lose their habitats, their nests, their feeding areas because of that. I live in California, and one of our systems that does not burn very frequently, but has burned in some recent years, is some of our coastal redwoods, some of the biggest, tallest trees in the world. And these coastal redwoods are one of the areas where California condors, which is an endangered species, actually nests. And we've had condors that have died in some of the recent fires. We've had condors that have lost their traditional nesting spots. And these are, you know, long-lived birds that will use the same nest year after year. And so when those habitats are lost, when those individuals you know, in populations in the hundreds are lost, it's a huge impact to species, and you feel that loss really strongly.
12: Kira, give me a bit more on the damage that's being done before we move to the positives.
11: Well, I see more of the damage being done to humans in my part of the world, which is in British Columbia, Canada, and less of the damage being done to habitats because, again, I live in a fire-prone environment. Fires always happened here. I guess maybe it's also my perspective, but I see a lot of the benefits of fire. I see a lot of the traditional food and medicinal plants coming back in places they hadn't been for a long time when fire finally lets them. I do see the repercussions of losing habitat through the impacting and cascading disturbances that come after fires, such as water. So when we do have very destructive high severity fires and then fall rains that come, it can just create the loss of soil systems. It can create loss of salmon habitat. And so all of these disasters are kind of connected and they can give each other the opportunity to occur.
12: Give me an example or two of things that are coming back. You talked about medicinal plants, those kind of things that have the opportunity to thrive after fire. What kind of things?
11: Well, a lot of the lilies here in British Columbia are fire adapted or fire evolved, and they're a really important starch in the diet of First Nations peoples. Fireweed, incredibly nutritious, got a lot of vitamin C in it. The list goes on and on and on for me, but that's also because that's what I'm looking for.
12: Gavin, give me your take on why fires, natural as they are, can be good. They're good for some plants and for some animal species.
14: What Kira said is a great point, is that there are so many species that are fire adapted. And, you know, we humans, we often see and experience directly the really negative effects of fire, the smoke, you know, the danger to our homes and our communities. You know, the species that are living in those ecosystems that are burning, they have experienced fire for hundreds of millions of years. And over that time, they've figured out ways to survive fires when they come through and also to thrive in that post-fire landscape.
12: So some plants and animals adapt to the new situation better than others. But it's also a competition out there, right? So if your predators are taken out by the fire, you're going to thrive. If the other plants around you are killed and you're not killed, then, you know, your time has come.
14: It's a complex system. And I had a professor in grad school who said, you know, ecology is not rocket science. It's harder. It's more complicated. There's more factors and variables going in to the outcomes that we see out there in nature. But that's the beauty of it, is that it is such a complex system that nature has created over the last, you know, several hundreds of millions of years, created these systems that fire is an essential part of.
12: Kira, I don't know whether this is the right way of thinking about it, having heard this conversation, but should we be trying to make ourselves more resilient to fire? Is that a natural thing to want to do, to protect the ecosystems that we have now?
11: Well, I actually think the natural world is very resilient to fire. It's just the time stamps or scales that you're looking at. It's actually humans that aren't very resilient to fire, but we have been in the past, like we have evolved with those plants and animals to be very adaptive to fire. And it's interesting what you said kind of about the competition. I actually see more of the benefits when I do a controlled burn, so intentionally burning landscapes to reduce wildfire risk. What I see after is grizzly bears and deer and elk all together in the same kind of very small area, because they're taking advantage of those highly nutritious shrubs and grasses that come back. And what I see is everyone kind of working together, kind of like Sahara watering hole.
12: I was reading some of your work, Morgan, and one thing that you've observed is the fact that when we haven't had fires in some areas of forest around the world for a century, that causes its own problems.
13: Yeah, fire, as Kira said, is really an integral part of most systems. Now, each system has adapted and evolved with its own, we use this term, fire regime. So we can almost think about this as sort of the expected average conditions in which fire occurs. So a system might regularly burn every 10 to 15 years, or maybe that's 100 to 500 years. our row coastal redwood system would not burn that regularly, but the dry chaparrals of Mediterranean systems, like here in California or in Spain or southern France, those systems might burn a lot more frequently on sort of natural timescales. And so when you have these systems that are expecting to be burned, and if they don't burn, they can't be as healthy. What we see in kind of as ecologists, we worry about fire in two different ways, or we're concerned about fires. One is what happens during fires, as Gavin said, where you can have species that can die or individuals that can die of populations. But as fire ecologists, mostly we actually study what happens after fire, which is, you know, ecosystems and landscapes recovering, populations growing, and some species that are really, really well adapted to fire that show up and appear and kind of bloom, whether that's a flower or a bird population, after the fire in the few years that come.
12: Gavin, tell me about fire management. They're particularly good at it in New Mexico.
15: That's right. Yeah. For the last 6 years or so, I've been living and working in New Mexico. And one area that is just sort of the picture perfect example in many ways of a restored natural fire regime is on the Gila National Forest in southwestern New Mexico. And this is a system where fires, as Morgan was mentioning, historically burned very frequently, you know, every 5, 10, 15 years on this landscape. It's predominantly pine forest and some mixed conifer and mixtures of pine and different kinds of oak on the landscape. This is a dry forest and one that is expected to burn very regularly. Now, in a lot of other parts of the country, fire in these systems has been suppressed for a long time, as Morgan was pointing out. And that's created a sort of an unnatural fire regime where fires haven't burned in such a long time. And when they do burn, they burn much more intensely than they would historically. But in a place like the Gila region in southwestern New Mexico, fire has been allowed to burn for a really long time. There's been a lot of prescribed burning. There's been a lot of managed wildfires. And just a couple of years ago in 2022, the Gila saw the second largest wildfire that ever burned in the state of New Mexico. It burned at the same time as the largest fire in the state. And what we found is that fire on the Gila, despite the extreme burning conditions, the warm and dry weather, that fire burned in a really natural way, predominantly low severity. And so this is a system that, because of the history of fire use, is still able to accept good fire and take on those extreme burning conditions, but still produce a sort of beautifully diverse post-fire landscape where much of the forest can still survive.
12: Kara?
11: I've been using fire since I was 5 years old. And for me, I've always been taught about the beneficial side of fire. And it doesn't take away from the fact that fire can also be this incredible disaster that we're experiencing. But it's just really important to remember that, you know, we've decided to live in many of these fire-prone landscapes because they are really beautiful, because they do have a lot of food, because they're open landscapes, because they have wildlife. And really, that's the product of those repeated fire cycles. When we do start asserting this human control over fire, we're actually really losing just the byproducts of fire and the different pathways that ecosystems can go. And really what we do is we create only one that fire can go, and that is very destructive. But if we start to be more resilient as humans, whether that's through education or using fire or fireproofing homes and our homelands or whole communities, then I think that we can really coexist with fire in a better way.
4: Andrew there speaking to Kira Hoffman, fire ecologist and National Geographic explorer. Earlier you heard from Morgan Tingley, professor of evolutionary biology at the University of California, and Gavin Jones, research ecologist at the U.S. Forest Service. Of course, those fires, wildfires, still raging across parts of Europe, a story that many of my colleagues here in the newsroom are keeping an extremely close eye on.
16: This is the BBC World Service with the young people who wired a nation. Imagine a group of teenagers climbing tower blocks, stopping traffic in the middle of the night, negotiating with the police. These are the young people who built Romania's high-speed internet infrastructure.
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19: So you are essentially a bunch of teenagers drilling holes into these walls without any permission and without much adult supervision.
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4: Coming up on Outside Source Live from our newsroom here in central London, we're going to be talking about one of the world's biggest pop stars, Ariana Grande. We were talking about her on the programme yesterday. Our culture reporter, Nonanji, has sat down and she's going to be telling us, because Ariana Grande was performing in Chicago last night and she actually stopped the concert and made some comments about why she was taking a step back. Noor's going to tell us a little bit more about that and the debate that is continuing.
5: BBC News with Moira Alderson. Big oil companies have reported record profits as the Iran war sends prices surging. Saudi Aramco has reported a 44% increase in profits in the latest quarter. The five biggest Western energy majors have posted a combined net profit of almost $47 billion. The US Secretary of State Marco Rubio has said there's been progress in discussions with Iran and Oman on getting more ships through the Strait of Hormuz, but no final agreement has been reached. Iranian officials have said that they're discussing a new mechanism with Oman for vessels to transit the key waterway. A mass funeral's been held in Gaza City for 112 people whose bodies were long trapped under the rubble of buildings hit during an Israeli strike in 2023. Hundreds attended the funeral for members of two clans. French officials say nearly 160 migrants have been rescued after their boat caught fire while attempting to cross the English Channel to Britain. No casualties have been reported. Member states of the European Union have praised Spain's response after more than 70,000 people illegally entered its territory of Ceuta from Morocco last week. On Tuesday, the EU's migration chief blamed the mass illegal entry on disinformation and people smugglers. An Afghan-born boxer, Sharif Akhmadzai, has been arrested in Greece on suspicion of killing a Scottish aid worker. The body of Elizabeth Jane Ross was found in a suitcase in an abandoned building in Athens last month, several days after she was reported missing. An English football fan who had England World Cup winner 2026 tattooed on his leg has returned to his tattoo parlour for a correction. Sean Carrington had the words "just joking" added after England lost to Argentina in their semi-final. BBC News.
4: Welcome back to Outside Source, coming to you live from our newsroom in central London, where I'm delighted to say that our culture reporter, Nonanji, has popped down from a couple of floors above where the culture team sits to talk about Ariana Grande. Because this, Noor, I mean, it was a huge story. You sort of touched on it on the programme yesterday when she said she was stepping back for a while. And she's now, for the first time, made comments. What did she say and where did she say it?
22: Well, you're right. Yesterday, there was that big news that she's going to be withdrawing from public appearances once this tour concludes. And last night, she was on that tour. She was in Chicago and she addressed her fans, as many people were expecting her to do, and specifically addressing this decision of hers to step back. And in those, she made some interesting comments. One of the things she said is that that announcement to step back is not a reactive thing. It wasn't an impulsive thing, but actually something that she had decided to do quite a long time ago. So I think that was of interest. She also countered the narrative that there could be some sort of negativity driving all of this. She said that some fans have been worrying about that online, but actually that wasn't the case. And then she just spoke more generally about how joyful this whole tour has been and how much music means to her, which, you know, you might expect her to say, but of course, that's something that shows that, you know, deep down, this is still very much her, you know, her profession and something that she cares very deeply for.
4: I mean, she was trying to say to people, don't speculate on why I've decided to step back. But the problem is, when you're a public figure of the scale that she is in the limelight, that is going to happen, isn't it?
22: No, completely. Look, and I think it's fair to say that Ariana Grande's physical appearance and her health has been a topic of speculation in recent years. And that speculation only increased last week on Friday when we saw the release of her latest album, Petal. And that also had a music video in which she is a performer. She's playing a performer who's repeatedly told that she's not good enough. And in the end, that character eventually takes a chainsaw to her critics. So, of course, lots of fans were asking, what does this video mean? What do these lyrics mean? And that has only added to all of that speculation. But, you know, you're completely right. There is that those words that came from her representative, Ariana Grande's representative, speaking to People magazine yesterday, telling them that this decision to step back from public appearances was driven by this, in their words, endless ongoing public scrutiny. So clearly that's something that has been an issue.
4: Yeah, it certainly has. And she's spoken about that before, hasn't she? On the other hand, you know, she's 33, but she's been around for so long. And she's been so through a lot in her life, hasn't she, with the bombings in Manchester, the death of Mac Miller, her partner. So in a way, it's not surprising that somebody would say, look, I need to step back for a little bit of time.
22: No, and I think, you know, the response on social media from fans, as you'd expect, a lot of them very sympathetic and supportive for this decision and saying that, you know, that's fine, take all the time you want, you know, absolutely, you know, supporting her decision to do that. But equally, some fans expressing concern about her well-being and asking whether everything's okay and saying that they very much hope that they will be. Because, of course, you know, she's still on this tour. And I think it's important to say that she is going to complete this tour. You know, there has been a lot of search online saying, is the Ariana Grande tour now cancelled? And people worried about their tickets. But no, she is in Chicago. She'll then be in London. And then she carries on for 10 dates here. But after that, she will be stepping back. She won't be doing this play, which is supposed to be in London next year. And at that point, you know, we don't know how long the break will
4: be. No, we don't. And I know my daughter's very disappointed because she was really hoping to go and see that. But is this a little bit about us as well, that we have these icons, you know, these huge stars, and we want them in our lives constantly, don't we? We want them to be around all the time, and they can't be.
22: Yeah, and of course, you know, with social media and everything else, and, you know, Ariana Grande's very much been on the sort of ascent of all of that through her career. Obviously, she's still very young. There is this, you know, this pressure to be constantly on and to constantly be delivering and, you know, present in your fans' lives. So, yes, I mean, I think she's not the only celebrity to say, look, I need a bit of a time out, I need a bit of space. And, you know, many of the fans, most of the fans, you know, often very supportive of that sort of thing. And perhaps, as you say, recognising this is part of celebrity culture.
4: Yeah, it is part of celebrity culture. And for her in particular, because she does so many things. She's not just a pop star. You know, she's in Wicked. She's in that new film that's coming out as well. She's probably more part of her fans' lives than maybe some other pop stars are.
22: Yeah, I mean, I think, you know, to some extent, yes. But also, I think there is pressure for all celebrities to really, you know, be online on social media to present an image. It's not just done when you do your concert these days. There's so much more that they have to do. They have to perform. And, you know, and you can see how that could, you know, lead to someone like Ariana Grande saying, OK, look, I need a bit of time out. I need a bit of space. And it's not forever. It's not that she said, I'm not going to come back. But the public visibility, I think that's the key word in all of this. You know, I need a bit of a break from that. And I think it's also important to say that, you know, look, Ariana Grande's representative was really keen to say that she wants to end this tour on a high note. It was very much sort of putting a positive spin on all of this. And I think that was also clear from her comments yesterday, absolutely trying to sort of, you know, present an image of this was a choice. This was not because of negativity. This is something that I wanted to do, but it's in a positive vein.
4: No, thank you very much for joining us. Before we came on, I spoke to some Ariana Grande super fans to get their thoughts on her decision and her speech during the Chicago concert. Rachel spoke to us from Canada. Liba was here in the UK, and Colette joined us from the Netherlands. We started with Rachel on why Ariana Grande was so important for her.
0: Ariana Grande, this might be something funny for people who don't really care about horoscopes or whatever, but we have the almost the exact same three top signs. And I've always wondered, like, why I felt like I related to her music and her words and everything she said, and like the way she carries herself, her drive, her ambition so much. And now I understand it more. She's just such an inspiration for me as someone who is also in the industry. I aspire to sing like her. I aspire to be like her, to emit the kindness and love that she does. And also, I think a big, big thing for me right now is seeing how much she's healed and how far she's come from the things that she's been through. It's been so inspirational for me as someone who's also going through my own healing process, as we all are in different stages, especially this last album and Eternal Sunshine as well. I've felt the healing energy. Like, her music has these frequencies that really just make a difference. Every time I feel like I need a pick-me-up, it's Ariana Grande. She reminds me who I am. Her lyrics remind me who I am and what I can achieve. She's a queen of manifesting. Like, she knows how to go into things knowing what she wants and knowing how to get them. But she's also, like, such a kind, beautiful, pure soul. And that's inspirational as well, because a lot of people will just be like, oh, yeah, I just want to get what I want in life, and that's it. And they forget that there's a whole other aspect to that, because we have people all around us and we need to be aware of how we treat them. She's never once been mean to fans, been anything like that. And, like, the words that I've heard people say are so unwarranted because of the person she is. She is so deserving of just love, and, like, we should be grateful for her.
1: Hi, this is Liba, and Ariana Grande, like, means a lot for me. I've been a fan since I was 5 years old, since Victoria's, and I agree, her songs, like, resonate with me a lot, especially, like, Eternal Sunshine, and it's just so beautiful to see how much, like, she's grown.
2: Colette here. I totally agree with everything that already has been said. It's so beautiful to hear what that there are more fans, of course, out there that has the same feeling, love, and energy they feel from Ariana. And I really love how she always has been very open through her music with her fans. It really feels like a deep connection you have with an artist, even though she doesn't know who you are, but it feels like you have a deep connection with someone. And I really grew up with her from the Victoria's era until now. I was just, I think, 11 years old back then, and I can't imagine a world without someone like Ariana, because she's so warm-hearted, so open, so honest every time, and she really means the world to me.
4: I know that you're going to see her, aren't you, Colette, a couple of times coming up, as is Liba. A question to all of you, and Colette, if you want to go first on this one.
2: Yes.
4: She is so important to you, but she is taking this step back. When you heard that news, what went through your mind?
2: I completely understand it. Of course, it is unfortunate, but I think that feeling fades away, because, like, I'm a real fan. I know she could really use a break. We had a break before. I think it was just after the Positions album. She went filming for Wicked. It was a different kind of break, of course. It was more a break from social media, making music, and really going after something that is her big dream. But now I think it's finally time for her to really take that break and just step back from everything that has to do with the public eye, and just really go back to grounding, really go back to her being by herself, by her friends, her family. I just completely understand it. Touring is physically and emotionally demanding. Creating music, it's something she really loves, but I think we underestimate the energy that she puts into it.
1: Yeah, I agree. Liba here. And honestly, when I found out about the announcement, I was at first, like, upset, but obviously it's so understandable. I feel, like, empathy towards her, because I feel like over the past year, there's been, like, an intense amount of, like, public commentary about her body. And I think it's easy to like, forget that celebrities are still human beings. And I don't think anyone deserves to have their opinions constantly analysed or, like, discussed by so many people, whether it's someone in the public eye or not. So, like, but also, I feel like with the recent projects she's done so much, but I feel like more than anything, I hope that she takes the time that she needs to feel supported and know that many fans care about her well-being first and foremost, and we will all be here waiting whenever she's ready to be back.
0: Ladies, that was so well said. This is Rachel here. Yeah, when I first heard the news, which was, I think, yesterday, actually, I had a lot of mixed feelings. I knew immediately, like, because I could tell by the way she talked, she knew this was the best thing for her. And of course, I want her to be happy, and I'm happy for that. I hear people comment on Ariana's body, for example, making comments about, oh, she looks a certain way and I'm concerned. And you know, it feels like people want to say something because they just want to say it for the sake of saying it. And then they use the excuse that it's concern, genuine concern for her. But, you know, like, women's bodies, having a commentary on women's bodies has always been an issue for so long. Ariana Grande has spoken up on it herself, and people still will talk. And I have people in my life who have spoken about that. And I always say something because I can't stay quiet, because it upsets me to know that people are talking about her in this way, because nobody knows anything about somebody. Like, for example, Ariana Grande, she's got her own life. She's got her own people around her. Our job as a fan base is to love and support her and be grateful for everything she's given us. She is such a wonderful, caring person, and she's getting these hateful comments. I can't even imagine how it feels. I remember one time, because I'm a content creator, and like several years ago, actually many years ago, I was younger, I received one comment that really, really messed with my brain on a singing video that I posted. And that was just one comment. I can't imagine how Ari must have felt, like, seeing all these comments from people claiming to be concerned, right?
4: You're right that often people like to make comments, don't they? But mm-hmm. Is some of it from concern, do you think?
0: I think that some people might be, yeah, for sure. But it's so easy to say something like that and not think about the consequences on somebody's mental health from behind a screen, right? Like, it's not that easy to say to someone's face. Like, but when you're on your phone and you put it in a comment section, that's easy. You post it, it's done. And you don't think about the repercussions that might have on someone, because no one, you know, like, no one knows what somebody's, like, just by looking at somebody, what their history is, what they've been through, how they are. And I think that a lot of people are forgetting that during the eras that they say, oh, I miss this old Ari, I want her back, they're forgetting the things this woman has been through. I mean, Ariana has been through so much. She's worked so hard to heal. I'm so incredibly proud of her. I look up to her as an inspiration for me to be able to heal as well. And she's talked so many times about how unwell mentally she was back when people are claiming, oh, she looked so much better, she did this better, she did that better. And I can see how healed and happy she is now in comparison. And people are forgetting that her happiness is what matters, right? And
4: she's been through so much as well, hasn't she, with the bombing in Manchester, yeah, with the death of Mac Miller, her partner. I mean, this is somebody who's only 33, yeah, but has been probably through more than many of us will go through in a lifetime. There's an interesting quote that she said, which I was reading about. She said, I've been a specimen in a Petri dish since I was 17. Colette and Liber, a question for you both here. Why is it still that if you're a female pop star, you're under so much more scrutiny than a man is still? I mean, we don't look at Justin Bieber so much, do we, or make comments, or Harry Styles about their appearances. But when it comes to female pop stars, and let's be honest, they dominate the industry at the moment, we still do, don't we?
2: Yes, of course. Yeah, Colette here. Yeah, I think it's just too easy to pick on a woman. I don't know. I wish I had an answer on this question, because it's so interesting to think about. Definitely, men don't hear these comments about their body. I think even if I have to think about it right now, if I ever saw some comment or a news article about maybe like a popular actor, or in this case maybe Justin Bieber,

0: Oh, Ariana Grande, but I've
1: Yeah.
0: seen so many from the past, I think, year already. I'm getting sick and tired of it. And I think we need to be more respectful for what we put out, as Rachel already said. It could really damage someone.
1: Liber here, and honestly, this is something that I have thought about a lot recently because I feel like I'm starting to notice it even more with people in like the industry constantly criticizing women or picking every little bit apart compared to a man, and I feel like the only thing I can think of is because for some reason, for some like weird reason, I feel like women, like female, are deemed to have a set like beauty standards and beauty. They need to look a certain way to fit the ideals.
2: Yeah, I think it's hard to disagree with what you've actually said there. It's been a perennial problem that you think is going to get better from one generation to the next. Unfortunately, those discussions continue. Right, she will be back soon, and of course, a lot of you are going to go and see her on stage. Now, here we're going to end on some positivity, Colette and Liber, because Rachel has a good voice, I've been told. So, is there a particular, Ariana, we're going to see if this works. Is there a particular song you'd like her to sing?
0: Oh, Colette here. There are so many to choose from. I was really happy hearing Honeymoon Avenue live, and then the OG version already. So I'm very blessed with the set list. But I would love to hear Every Time Again. It's one of my favorites from Sweetener. Sweetener is also my favorite Ariana album. I think it's the best she ever created. And I would love to hear Every Time Again. It's such an amazing song and super underrated. Super underrated.
3: Oh my God, it is. Oh
1: Lives.
3: my God.
1: Liber here. And honestly, I was going to say Honeymoon Avenue as well. It's one of my favorite songs. It's so nostalgic. But another nostalgic song for me I really like is Why Chime. It's just like so
0: Oh,
1: beautiful,
0: yes.
1: so beautiful.
4: You guys have no idea how much I've been relating to these songs lately.
1: Oh
4: So,
2: but we'll let you do. We'll let you
0: meant
2: sing
0: to
2: what you
0: be.
2: want. You can sing whatever you want. You have a crack on. There's not. There's only a few million people listening. You'll be fine.
4: Oh God, that's a lot of pressure. Well, this is for Ari. I love you, Ari. I don't know if you're listening, but.

0: back to you. Okay, that part's harder.
1: Wow, a round of applause. That was very good. Whoa. I want to say thank you to Rachel, the amazing voice that she had, Libra as well, and Colette, big Ariana Grande fans, having a very honest discussion about Ariana Grande's decision to walk away from the limelight for a little while. Okay, let's head to the US now, bringing our Washington correspondent, familiar voice on the program, Anthony Zirk, who's been reporting. What he writes has been a humbling few days for the president. We had a good singing there, Anthony. You want to sing yourself?
2: I think I will pass.
1: Okay, we'll pass. Well, I don't know how Anthony sings, but I've been reading his article, and it's definitely worth a read to go and have a look at. A humbling few days for the president. You've listed quite a few things in the article. Which one do you want to start with?
2: Well, let's start with the reflecting pool, because this is something that is near and dear to Donald Trump's heart. He touted the renovations on this pool that sits between the Lincoln Memorial and the Washington Monument as part of Washington's beautification. And he said it was going to last for 50 years, that it was horrible under previous presidents, and he was the one who was coming in and fixing it. And of course, as we've discussed in the past, it had problems with the lining peeling. It had problems with algae. Donald Trump said after the fact that this was all because of vandalism and blamed leftist activists. And his Justice Department brought some cases, made some arrests, and one high-profile

0: filed prosecution. A former Olympian was charged with a felony vandalism, destruction of federal property. And what happened on Friday was that that Justice Department and Jeanine Pirro, the attorney, U.S. attorney, dropped the charges, saying that it was not, in fact, vandalism, that it was because of a rushed and botched job repairing the pool. That has angered Donald Trump, but it's one of these cases where Donald Trump bases the reality in a court of law where his assertions are under a little bit more scrutiny. And they kind of fell apart under that scrutiny.
1: Okay, there's the first humbling for the president. Shall we move to the next one and bring in Todd Blanche?
0: Yeah, if the reflecting pool was a case of legal scrutiny, a legal obstacle, Todd Blanche was a more political one. Todd Blanche is Donald Trump's former defense attorney during his felony trial in New York, who Trump had named to the number two spot in the Justice Department when the attorney general spot opened up in April. Blanche became acting attorney general, but Donald Trump ultimately settled on him as the replacement. He nominated him. He has to go through Senate and Senate confirmation. Democrats were opposing him for a vast number of reasons, but there were a handful of Republicans who were also blocking this nomination, not because of anything particularly having to do with Blanche, but because of that settlement on the lawsuit that Donald Trump brought about the release of his tax returns, blaming the IRS. The settlement included the creation of a $1.8 billion anti-weaponization fund that Trump could use to pay people he said were wrongfully prosecuted by Biden and Obama administrations, as well as dropping all IRS investigations and audits into Trump and his family. These handful of Republican senators objected to that, even though the administration had backed away on creating this fund. They wanted written proof that Blanche would fully drop this. The White House resisted. It looked like Blanche's nomination was deadlocked. Finally, on Sunday, the White House relented. Blanche turned over these, created these documents, this letter saying that the weaponization fund was dead and that Donald Trump was not immune from future prosecutions for tax investigations. So again, this is a case where the politics was obvious. Trump and his team had to back down in the face of this political resistance, even though Donald Trump said afterwards that he really didn't read the agreement, didn't read the settlement. He didn't really have a lot to do with it, but he liked Blanche.
1: Well, you're right, and I think everyone, there's been lots of comments about a humbling few days for the president. But even his critics will say one of his strong points is he's able to move away from that pretty quickly. He can put things behind him quite fast, can't he?
0: Right, he moves on. And one of the things in his first term that Trump's administration officials used to say to defend him is that he creates his own reality. He depends on alternative facts, in that line from Kellyanne Conway. In this case, however, the reality that Trump created didn't hold up under scrutiny, and the facts that he presented on, for instance, the reflecting pool, those fell apart when it came time to bring a prosecution. And so it's a hint, a little bit of evidence that Donald Trump, despite his willingness to push forward and refuse to bend in the face of obstacles, every so often he'll hit an obstacle that won't budge in the other direction.
1: Okay, let's talk about another obstacle that he's facing at the moment, and that is to get this diplomatic breakthrough with Iran. But we've now got the US Secretary of State Marco Rubio and the Treasury Secretary Scott Bessent expressing hopes that a deal might be done in the next 1 or 2 days. Any more details on that?
0: They say they're close, close to a deal that would open the Strait of Hormuz. And they, obviously that is a key issue because a large portion of oil and fertilizer goes through there. It has roiled energy markets. This is kind of a familiar thing. We had Donald Trump threatening the biggest airstrike since World War II over the weekend and then backed away from it, saying negotiations were ongoing and promising a breakthrough. We have seen this. It's a cycle now where it seems like there's some sort of a negotiated agreement. It falls apart. Trump threatens new strikes. They go back to the table, reach some sort of tentative agreement, and then start all over again with it falling apart. I mean, if those obstacles that Trump faced with the reflecting pool and the Blanche nomination were small bore and ones that he elevated into bigger political issues, this is one that obviously is having an impact with Donald Trump, his popularity, with his standing in the world, and with global economies. And while there is hope, maybe, that this time will be different, this also could be just another in the latest twist of a war where, as we've discussed many times in the past, there's no clear on-ramp as long as both sides think they have the upper hand.
1: Yeah, but briefly, you touched on it there for the global economy, but the U.S. economy is important. Oil prices already fall off by 5%. He wants to get those oil prices further down, doesn't he?
0: He does, because one of the things is that the price of gas, everyone sees it. It's written on signs all around towns. It's something that hits people's pocketbooks on a monthly basis. And it is a political, public opinion drag on the president. Cost of living issues, the economy, are things that Americans say are very important. And they can point directly to this Iran war as costing them more money. And so you've seen Donald Trump's poll ratings drop down to some of the latest in recent memory.
1: Anthony, as always, a real pleasure having you on the program. If you do have time or make time, even go and have a read of Anthony's article. You'll find it on the BBC website.
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5: Alison Stoner was a child star in Hollywood, appearing in films like Cheaper by the Dozen and Camp Rock. But behind the scenes, life was far from picture perfect. They tell us what being a famous teen is really like.
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1: Outside Source, which is coming to you live from the BBC newsroom here in central London. And as I look around me, my colleagues, many of them extremely busy with lots of the stories that have been coming in. And Paul Moss, our global affairs reporter, has sat down, because when we come back after the news, we're going to be talking once again about what is taking place in Soweto, which is a story that we have covered very, very closely, haven't we, over the course of the past 10 days or so. But we have had this meeting that has been taking place on Tuesday with key officials from the EU, looking at the lessons that need to be learned from what has taken place. Paul is going to give us the details of the discussions that took place there. And we're going to also hear from our monitoring department about how this has been covered in Morocco itself. We'll bring you all these details after the very latest world news.
6: BBC News with Moira Alderson. Oil prices have fallen by as much as 5% after two senior US officials once again talked up the possibility of an emerging diplomatic breakthrough to reopen the Strait of Hormuz. The US Secretary of State Marco Rubio said the Treasury Secretary Scott Bessent expressed hopes a deal might even be done in the next 1 or 2 days. That's despite Tehran having dismissed President Trump's claim on Monday that talks were about to resume. Mr. Bessent was speaking to the American network CNBC.
7: We are in talks with the Iranians, and I think there is a chance we may have a deal today or tomorrow to open the strait and move towards a more normalized position in this conflict.
6: A mass funeral has been held in Gaza City for 112 people whose bodies were trapped under the rubble of a residential block that was hit during an Israeli strike in 2023. John Donison has this report.
8: In Gaza City, a mass funeral. Relatives carried the remains of more than 100 members of the same family, including 40 children, killed in an Israeli attack back in 2023. Each white body bag draped with a Palestinian flag and a photo of the dead. The remains were only recovered last month. It's estimated thousands more lie under the destruction.
6: French officials say more than 170 migrants have been rescued after their boat caught fire while attempting to cross the channel to England. Vessels from both Britain and France took part in the rescue near the sea border between the two countries. No casualties have been reported and all the migrants have been returned to France. It's one of the biggest maritime rescue operations in the Channel in recent years. Member states of the European Union have praised Spain's response after more than 70,000 people illegally entered its territory of Ceuta from Morocco last week. It had been suggested that Spain should be suspended from the Schengen Agreement, which allows free movement. However, a video conference, the EU's migration chief blamed the mass illegal entry on disinformation and people smugglers. Here's our Europe correspondent, Nick Beek.
9: In the last few days, governments across Europe have seen how far-right, hard-right parties have really been making capital and focusing on these scenes. And also there's been a suggestion that Russian media and elsewhere has really amplified this, trying to sow discord within the European Union. And also there was a suggestion that in the first place, this mass movement of people was sparked by some sort of online hoax that promised people that they'd get Spanish passports if they made their way to Ceuta, which, of course, simply wasn't true.
6: World news from the BBC. President Zelensky has accused Russian soldiers of taking pleasure in killing people after footage emerged which showed a Ukrainian market trader being chased by a drone. The 52-year-old was selling vegetables in the city of Kherson when a drone circled his vehicle and then exploded, leaving him with concussion and shrapnel wounds. Both sides deny targeting civilians. The Russian logistics company Fesco has stopped accepting shipping requests via the Black Sea. The company said it made the decision after one of its cargo ships was attacked by Ukrainian drones on Friday night. It then sank. Ukraine has increasingly been targeting vessels carrying Russian goods in the Black Sea, accusing Moscow of using the route to transport military hardware as well as oil. An Afghan-born boxer, Sharif Ahmadzai, has been arrested in Greece on suspicion of killing a Scottish aid worker. The body of Elizabeth Jane Ross was found in a suitcase in an abandoned building in Athens last month, several days after she was reported missing. Greek investigators say Mr. Ahmadzai has admitted putting the woman's body in the suitcase and using her bank cards, but denies killing her. Our reporter, Ben Phillip, is in Athens.
10: At this stage, it's unknown if they actually knew each other. What we do know is that he's a champion boxer. He arrived here in Greece when he was a teenager as a refugee. We understand he has an American wife and a child. They live here in Athens and they run a charity which supports refugees.
6: An English football fan who had England World Cup winner 2026 tattooed on his leg has returned to the same tattoo parlour for a correction. Sean Carrington had the words "just joking" added. England lost to Argentina in their semi-final. Mr. Carrington paid about $740 for the original tattoo. The correction was free. That's the latest world news from the BBC.
1: Welcome back to Outside Source with me, Rahul Tandon, sat here in Art Newsroom in central London, where I have been joined by Paul Moss, our global affairs reporter, and Greg Holyoke, our North Africa specialist for BBC Monitoring. And we're going to spend the next 12 or 30 minutes talking about migration. And before we go into what's been taking place once again in this EU meeting about Ceuta, we've got Paul Moss with us. And Paul, on a general point, migration now is one of those stories that you spend a lot of time covering, isn't it? It's a debate in many parts of the world.
11: It is certainly a debate in many parts of the world, but particularly, I have to say, here in Europe, partly because we've seen scenes like the ones last week where suddenly hundreds of thousands of people in one go attempted to reach Europe. Mm. But also for political reasons in many European countries, France, Germany, in fact in Britain, which isn't in the European Union, right-wing parties are doing very well standing on a ticket of "we will stop immigration," a very strong anti-immigrant stance. So the governments at the moment are very worried about this, and there is this feeling of "we have to do something."
1: And Paul raised it there, and we're going to talk about it now, because member states of the European Union have praised Spain's response after more than 70,000 Moroccans illegally entered its territory of Ceuta last week, it's been suggested that Spain should be suspended from the Schengen Agreement, which allows for free movement. We're going to hear from Paul about what's happened at that conference in a minute. But how are people in Ceuta feeling at the moment? Susana Rupp is a nurse working in a community health centre there.
12: There is a lot of people wandering through the streets without a place to stay, a place to eat, to sleep, to drink. There is a place to stay for immigrants, but they have place for 500 and there are almost 3,000 in the places. So as you can imagine, the situation is really dramatic for them and also for the people in the city, Spanish people, because this is not a normal situation.
1: You touched on what had happened in Ceuta last week. Just remind people of that. And why at this meeting today, this EU migration meeting, a lot of people thought it was going to be a pretty heated affair.
11: Did. I mean, let me first of all explain. I think I should remind our audience exactly what Ceuta is. It's a patch of land on Morocco's northern coast, which is actually Spanish territory, which means that if you get to Ceuta, you are in Spain. And that's why migrants continually try to get there. This is nothing new. It was just the amounts this time that were a surprise. And yes, I must admit, I did think I was going to be sitting here describing one of these extraordinary European meetings, which make people doubt whether the EU could work, with everyone yelling at each other and abuse. In fact, it didn't work out like that. I mean, last week, people, the EU countries, many of them were very angry with Spain. They said it had lax security. There's another thing going on. Spain has announced previously that illegal migrants in Spain will have a chance to become citizens. And what other EU countries are saying is, look, you are encouraging people to come here by doing this. Pedro Sanchez, the Spanish Prime Minister, clearly didn't take this lying down. He turned around and called other EU countries selfish. So, yes, that was the sort of background to today. But no, I'm not coming here now to tell you about a bust up, much as that would be a lot of fun in a mischievous way. No, I mean, let's be serious about this. Spain, first of all, they did seem to round up about 70,000 out of the 75,000 or so that came and send them back to Morocco. And I should say, you know, hearing that description of what the scene was like in Ceuta, perhaps it's not surprising those who did make it finding themselves in terrible conditions and presumably willing to go back. I should also mention 75 people, it seemed, drowned in the effort. So, you know, a warning for others who would try. And yes, so what happened was that the French Interior Minister said we should show solidarity with Spain. Denmark's been very angry with Spain. It's got a very strong anti-migrant policy. They said they were absolutely satisfied with what Spain had done. And then finally, the most important person, maybe Magnus Brunner, who's the man in charge of migration in the European Union, he said, look, he didn't blame Spain. He said this happened because of criminal gangs smuggling people. He also talked about misinformation within Morocco, which had given people the wrong idea that if they got to Ceuta, they could automatically get to Spain. That is not the case. And so, in general, I think what happened was people were just sort of calmer heads prevailed in the end. They've now said they will actually give EU funds to Spain to help it improve its border, rather than blaming Spain.
1: OK, Paul, stay with us, because Greg is with us as well, a North Africa specialist for BBC Monitoring. That's the EU side. You, of course, have been looking very closely at what's been coming out from Morocco and the authorities there. What have they been saying now?
13: Well, I think it's really interesting from what Paul was saying about an expected bust-up actually turning out to be quite calm. We've seen almost the opposite when it comes to Morocco. Yesterday, 2 days ago, after an initial complete silence, they came out with what seemed to be quite a conciliatory message with Spain. It was really reflecting Pedro Sanchez's comments. It was blaming social media. It was blaming the gangs that were referred to as well. So that's what came out originally. And we in Monitoring were quite surprised by that, given previous relations. But today we have seen a kind of a different side of that. There's been a kind of ramping up of this rhetoric coming from Morocco. It's an anonymous source, but it's an anonymous source who was speaking to state media, who has come out with fresh comments.
1: Going back then, so that's what we're hearing from the Morocco side. We're going to come back into some of the sort of disinformation side of this in a second. Paul, why is everybody suddenly friends on this again when a week ago, you know, they didn't want to talk to each other? I mean, Italy was particularly strong when it came to Spain. What's changed since? Is this for the public image? Is it behind the scenes? Are there still a lot of annoyance?
14: You certainly anticipated me there by saying, is it for the public image? Yes, I'm telling you that everything was hunky-dory and it was one big love-in. But of course, we've only got their word to go on. This was not a public meeting, so it's possible they decided, look, we've got to present a united front, even if we're not so united. And we certainly know there are deep divisions. What can I say? Yes, as I suggested before, perhaps calmer heads prevail. Perhaps once they realise Spain is prepared to cooperate and they need Spain's cooperation. I mean, there's no point in them all attacking Spain and having Spain swan off. And also I think there are more countries coming round to agreement on some things. Like one big issue in the European Union is whether third countries, as they're called, should be used both for processing the claims of people who say they're refugees and those who are rejected. Because, yes, Italy is very keen to have people's claims of asylum processed. It tried it in Albania. Other countries have been suggested, like Rwanda and Uganda. Now, to some countries, this has just been anathema. You can't take refugees and sort of basically export them somewhere like an unwanted good. Other countries are, however, coming round to Italy's point of view, and I suppose they feel that by sitting down together constructively, they may come up with ideas.
1: Okay, that, again, that's the EU side. I suppose let's hear from the North African side of this debate about migration. We don't hear about that enough, really. What are people saying there? I mean, not just in Morocco, other countries as well?
13: Well, that is interesting because it does, on Morocco specifically, point to the comments that came out from this government source today, who said very defiantly that Morocco was not going to be Europe's policeman or guard. And I think that does reflect comments that we've seen coming out of leaders in Tunisia and sometimes out of Libya as well, that there is this feeling that, you know, they are doing a huge amount to try and foil this. Last year, for example, again looking at Morocco, we had 74,000 irregular migration attempts foiled, over 600 smuggling networks dismantled in 2024 to 2025. And they feel a little bit like, what is this actually doing for them rather than helping out the EU? Now, that being said, there is a lot of concrete evidence that the EU is giving them a lot of money towards that. It's giving training to, especially in Tunisia, to Coast Guard troops, and it's actually providing a lot of the equipment and even the boats themselves that are used by the Coast Guards to intercept these.
1: Okay, Greg, thanks very much. Final thoughts from you on this particular one, Paul. I suppose the EU's never going to agree on this because, you know, they're very different political stances from Spain to Italy. I mean, there are different political governments who have different views on migration.
14: That is one of the problems. I also think that we've just got to talk about the scale of the problem and, you know, the question of whether anything can be done in the way that they want to. I mean, the fact remains. I mentioned that 75 people drowned in this attempt. This happens all the time. Migrants cross the Mediterranean, cross the English Channel to come to Britain, and they drown. This, and if people, and people know about this, this is no secret. So what is clear is that all around the world, and particularly in sub-Saharan Africa and the Middle East, there are people who are fleeing war, who are fleeing destitution, who are now fleeing the effects of climate change. Places they used to farm are now turned to desert. And it seems clear that hundreds of millions of people are prepared to risk their lives in order to find somewhere better. And, you know, the fact that they're prepared to risk drowning just gives an idea of what the drive is behind this. And that raises the question, with so many people trying to get through, could you ever really create a, as they call it, a fortress Europe, stops them?
1: That is a big question. Thank you to both of you for joining us there and bringing us up to date with the discussions and what's actually happening there as well. France says that more than 170 migrants have been rescued after the boat they were using to cross the Channel caught fire on Tuesday morning. Let's speak to our UK political correspondent, Rob Watson, who's been waiting patiently on the line. Rob, always a pleasure having you on the programme. What more do we know about this particular crossing?
15: Not waiting patiently, Rahul, listening with great interest, like I hope everybody else. So greetings to you and to everybody listening. I mean, it's been fascinating, the discussion you've had and the reporting. So what we know about this is that it's one of the largest cases of this kind. It's just under 160 people. The engine caught fire at sea. I mean, these boats are hopelessly small. An SOS was sent out. And all of them, all of those who were on board the boat, have gone to France via British boats and French rescue boats. So that they're all in Boulogne now, I believe.
1: And Paul Moss was talking about this before, how migration has become such a big issue in many parts of Europe. And this small boats issue here in the UK has become a big issue as well, and one that the new Prime Minister, Andy Burnham, will be under scrutiny on.
15: Yes, I mean, it is a massive issue, because although the numbers, relatively speaking, if you think about it, it averages just over sort of 40,000 a year since this phenomenon started 4 or 5 years ago. And if you think about the overall levels of net migration and immigration, which are hundreds and hundreds of thousands, but nonetheless, the polling suggests that it really, really bothers voters, and it bothers them because they think that it suggests, well, hang on a minute, the government doesn't have control over our borders. You know, simple as that. You don't know who's coming in, you don't know who's going out. So it is a huge issue, and every government has struggled with it. And this now falls into Andy Burnham's lap, one of the many tricky issues he has to deal with, Rahul.
1: Yeah, it is a very tricky issue, isn't it? And of course, while he's trying to come up with ideas to tackle the situation, you know, those politically opposed to him are putting forward their own ideas, aren't they?
15: They have indeed. So perhaps the most striking has come from the populists of Reform. And it is really genuinely striking. They're calling it Operation Fortress. So they've even given it a name, Rahul. And the idea is, and they're describing it, by the way, as the largest military operation, if they win power, in the Channel since World War II. So nothing immodest about these proposals. But the general idea is they would intercept all the migrant boats using the British Navy. People would be detained, given food and water before being returned under escort to France and Belgium. Well, their critics have pointed out France and Belgium just aren't going to agree to this. So that is an absolute major problem. And there's also the suggestion that any such action would violate both maritime and international law. And there's a sort of the allegation that this is all a giant stunt by Reform because of other kind of domestic problems that they've been facing. But I mean, again, you know, if you zoom back like Paul was doing and looking at this problem more widely, I mean, it's just so difficult to deal with. I mean, you know, it's very difficult to expel people. I mean, the idea of preventing people from landing creates all sorts of problems with international law. I mean, in the end, what you're dealing with is just a vast tide of people who want to leave where they are and head north into Europe.
1: Yeah, Rob, it is an issue I'm sure that we will come back and talk to you, Greg, and also Paul about as well. Let's go back to the US now, a part of the world that many of my colleagues are always looking at closely here in the newsroom, because the first two deaths linked to the widespread outbreak of Cyclospora across the United States have been confirmed. Health officials in the state of Michigan said that two individuals had significant underlying health conditions that may have been impacted by the disease. Nearly 7,000 cases of cyclosporiasis have been confirmed across 45 states in the U.S., a parasitic infection that can cause severe diarrhea. The U.S. Center for Disease Control and Prevention says deaths from it are far from common, as it is not usually life-threatening. Joining me now to explain what's happening are the Business Insider health correspondent Hilary Bruick. Plus, we have gastroenterologist and assistant professor of medicine at Harvard Medical School, Dr. Tricia Pusricha. Thank you very much, both of you, for joining us. Doctor, can I come to you firstly? Because a lot of people will have seen online at the moment this phrase, explosive diarrhea across the United States. Just give us a wider sense of what it actually is and what's causing it.
16: Yeah, thank you for having me on, Rahul. So, you know, so this has been going on as an outbreak since at least June. And Cyclospora is a parasite, and it infects the intestine. What's tricky about this is that it's usually caused by eating some produce that has the parasite on it, and then it incubates. It goes through parts of its life cycle inside your intestine that it could last days to even weeks. That's what makes this a little bit trickier than, say, a norovirus, which comes comes on, hits you like a hurricane, and it's over in a couple of days. This lingers for several days to weeks, and then you don't start to develop symptoms until that period of its life cycle is over and it starts to shed. When it starts to shed, that's when people start to develop symptoms like abdominal pain, cramping, and then most importantly, that famous explosive diarrhea.
1: Yeah, it sounds absolutely horrible. Hillary, and how widespread is it across the US at the moment? And do we know what's causing it? I saw President Trump was asked about this. Somebody was talking about lettuce. I mean, have they pinpointed exactly, you know, where this is coming from?
17: Yeah, so this has been an unusually long outbreak and a slow outbreak to figure out what's going on. I mean, as early as there's new reporting coming out that as early as July, you know, Taco Bell was getting indications from the Michigan Public Health Department that maybe there was something wrong with their lettuce. And so we really didn't hear until mid-July any sort of confirmation that probably some shredded iceberg lettuce coming out of Mexico was contaminated. And we still don't know the full extent, really, of how much lettuce is impacted or if there are other vegetables that are impacted. I've spoken to people who got sick here in New York City who said, I did not eat iceberg lettuce. I was having romaine, and I'm pretty sure that's how I got it. And so there's been a lot of really confusing messaging about, you know, how big is this? What's going on? And it seems like maybe we've already hit the peak and it's winding down, but public health experts are saying to me, you know, we're going to have to wait until the end of August when the cyclospora infection season kind of drops off to really say this thing is over.
1: Okay, Tricia, is that what you expect? And if we're not quite sure where it's coming from, I've read a lot about the different forms of lettuces over the last few hours about which could possibly be causing it. What should you do? I mean, you can't avoid everything, can you?
16: I know. I mean, wouldn't doctors everywhere be rejoicing if we were telling people it's potato chips you had to avoid, but it had to be lettuce? And, you know, the fact is, I'm actually not necessarily telling everybody avoid all lettuce at all costs. I've met a number of people. One of my colleagues this morning said he hasn't eaten a salad in months. And that's not actually what we're advising. What I want people to do is, one, be very mindful, stay up to date with the latest updates. And that is to say, certainly anything that has been listed in that, you know, the shredded lettuce from Taylor Farms has already been removed from the market. If you are immunocompromised, so maybe you're elderly, maybe you have some condition that would put you at a higher risk of a serious infection, those are the people I want to take extra precautions. Everybody else, do the basics, which is washing your produce thoroughly, cooking it when you can. Personally, I haven't stopped eating salad. I just eat mine now from a local place that sources its salads locally. The thing to remember is that most of these cyclospora outbreaks, they can be traced back to imported produce from endemic regions. So if you buy your foods from a local sort of farmer's market, that's generally a much lower risk.
1: Please don't tell me this comes from potato chips. You know, you may upset a lot of people across the world if they have to give up potato chips. Maybe a little harder than lettuce. Hillary, you were saying before you've spoken to people, you know, who have suffered from this. What did they tell you? I mean, what was it like for them? Are they recovering now?
17: Yes. So this was a fascinating case of a lawyer I spoke to here in New York City, 43-year-old lawyer. He sort of did his own trace back of his own illness. He actually got sick back in May during, he believes, a work lunch where, you know, he and his colleagues, he had a vegetarian meal. Some of his colleagues had meat, but the common factor in all of their meals was some romaine lettuce and some cilantro, both items that have been connected to cyclospora outbreaks in the past. And he did test positive for the parasite. But, you know, as we were talking about earlier, he didn't get sick until well over a week after this work lunch. So if he hadn't been talking to his colleagues and noticing that they were all developing the same symptoms, he probably wouldn't have known. So this really speaks to how difficult it can be to trace back and figure out, you know, where the contamination is coming from. But he did have those 10 days of watery diarrhea, severe indigestion, stomach pain, no appetite. He lost 7 pounds. And, you know, it's extremely difficult to stay hydrated when you're sick like that. So that really speaks to, you know, what might have been going on with these two deaths in Michigan. But luckily, if you take the right antibiotic, he started feeling better, you know, within a day or two. So, you know, if you don't get treated, the infection can actually relapse. So you might start feeling better and then you get sick again. So this can go on for like over a month if people don't know they have it. But with the right, very strong antibiotic, the recovery is pretty swift.
16: Yeah, and I'll just add to that that, you know, I've had a lot of people who say, you know, how would I know if I have it? Like, is it possible to get it and for it to fly under the radar? And actually, generally, that's not true. This is one of those bugs you will know if you have it. Yeah. It's not subtle. But the good news is that exactly we have a treatment, and it, you know, people will, for the most part, if they're healthy, get better without the treatment. They will be able to clear it on its own. But that is not a reason for anybody to suffer. So if you have the kinds of symptoms, diarrhea that's not getting better, you know, the people I've spoken to, it feels like they have literally experienced a gut punch to their stomach. Those cramps can be really painful. You don't have to suffer through that for weeks. As Hillary mentioned, the treatment will get the symptoms out of your life within just 48 hours.
1: And it is serious, isn't it? I know, you know, we've had these two cases of people who've died from it. And I suppose, Tricia, another question people might want to ask is, well, you know, why is it a problem? I mean, is there not a way that when whoever's selling the food, can they not detect that these parasites might be there? Should we have better prevention right at the source?
16: Well, you're asking the right questions. And, you know, one of the biggest, I think, most confusing parts of this saga was when the source was seemingly identified, the Taylor Farms Leisberg lettuce. And then there was this almost what felt for a moment like a reversal where the U.S. agency said, wait a minute, that was a false positive. That's not real. And this really gets to the heart of the problem, because indeed that lettuce from Taylor Farms is still implicated. The reason the testing, however, can be so confusing, difficult to interpret, is because this parasite is hard to grow. It's hard to grow. You may, and this seems to be the case in that false positive, in trying to grow it and replicate it, you may accidentally amplify the wrong signal, and that can look like this is the positive. Now, on an individual level, if you were just somebody coming into your doctor's office wanting to be tested, there is a very specific test you can do. But on an epidemiological level, it can be hard to trace that source.
1: Well, listen, I want to say thank you to both of you there, because it is quite a problem across the US at the moment. Explosive diarrhea, Hillary and Dr. Tricia Pusricha, giving us the details of what's causing it and what you can do if you do suffer from it.
18: 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In half an hour, it's Outlook.
5: Alison Stoner was a child star in Hollywood, appearing in films like Cheaper by the Dozen and Camp Rock. But behind the scenes, life was far from picture perfect. They tell us what being a famous teen is really like.
18: That's followed by Witness History, returning to 1988 in the first carbon offset project.
19: 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That's why we worry about maintaining all the forest.
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20: Women were systematically denied access to the same academic resources as men were. And that reinforced the view at the time that women were not cut up for academic life. I mean, yeah, because they didn't get the same opportunities.
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1: You're listening to Outside Source here on the BBC World Service, coming to you live from the BBC newsroom, where over the course of the last few days there have been many conversations about FIFA and also about Mr. Infantino and Isaac Fannin. You often hear him on Newsday in the morning, but he's up awake in the afternoon. He has just sat down because he's going to bring us the latest with comments from FIFA's head of global development, Arsene Wenger. We'll find out what he said after the news.
6: BBC News with Moira Alderson. Oil prices have fallen by as much as 5% after two senior US officials once again talked up the possibility of an emerging diplomatic breakthrough to reopen the Strait of Hormuz. The US Secretary of State Marco Rubio and the Treasury Secretary Scott Bessent expressed hopes that a deal might even be done in the next one or two days. President Zelensky has accused Russian soldiers of taking pleasure in killing people, after footage emerged which showed a Ukrainian market trader being chased by a drone. The 52-year-old was selling vegetables in the city of Kherson when a drone circled his vehicle and then exploded, leaving him with concussion and shrapnel wounds. The Russian logistics company Fesco has stopped accepting shipping requests via the Black Sea. The company said it made the decision after one of its cargo ships was attacked by Ukrainian drones in the Black Sea on Friday night. It then sank. Cameroon's longtime leader, Paul Biya, has reshuffled the country's top military leaders amid growing speculation about his health and whereabouts. The changes were made by presidential decree and announced on national radio. A mass funeral has been held in Gaza City for 112 people, whose bodies were long trapped under the rubble of buildings hit during an Israeli strike in 2023. Hundreds attended the funeral for members of two clans. French officials say more than 170 migrants have been rescued after their boat caught fire while attempting to cross the Channel to England. No casualties have been reported. An English football fan who had England World Cup winner 2026 tattooed on his leg has returned to his tattoo parlour for a correction. Sean Carrington had the words "just joking" added. England lost to Argentina in their semi-final. He paid about $740 for the first tattoo. BBC News.
1: Welcome back to Outside Source here on the BBC World Service. Here sat on our little white table with a couple of microphones on it. I'm delighted to say that Isaac Fannin is here, which means we're talking sport. And when we're talking sport nowadays, Isaac, we are talking FIFA, aren't we?
0: We really are. I mean, this story just keeps on unfolding, keeps on going. And yeah, it's one of the craziest stories we've had to deal with in a number of years in the sporting world.
1: And it's one that is a bit like a film at the moment. There's a new twist every day. And now we've had FIFA's head of global development, Arsene Wenger. Many people will also remember him as Arsenal's former manager. He's been making comments about what's unfolded in the last week or so. What's he said?
0: So he's been getting quite a lot of criticism, actually, because he's worked very, very closely with the FIFA president, Gianni Infantino. And he's spoken in the past about supporting some of Gianni Infantino's more controversial plans. So one of them a few years ago was to expand the World Cup to every 2 years rather than every 4 years.
1: Was that Arsene Wenger's? Was it his idea, some people say?
0: Some people will argue that it was his idea, but I think he was asked a question and he said that he was in support of it because he felt it gave players more of an opportunity to play at the World Cup and more of an opportunity for them, because every 4 years means that if you miss out and you're 26, next time you play it will be 30. So that was his argument. And he has been working with FIFA since 2019, and he actually has had to release this statement saying that the decision to withdraw the project was absolutely necessary beyond question, because I firmly believe in an independent FIFA that serves our game with commitment, transparency and integrity. He says that he had nothing to do with this. His hands are up and he's saying, it wasn't me, boss.
1: There's a lot of people at the moment saying it wasn't me, boss. Yeah. Boss, in terms of where we are on this story now, give us your sense of what you think is going to happen next. We know that Europe are very keen to see Gianni Infantino go, but you know, Africa is a part of the world that you know really well. They're going to be crucial in this, as will Asia be.
0: Absolutely.
1: Do you think that they're going to remain backing him for a while?
0: So we think that Gianni Infantino actually is in Africa at the moment.
1: Oh, really?
0: He is in Morocco, and he's going to be part of a meeting that is taking place with the Confederation of African Football on Thursday. Judging by the agenda, there's going to be a long meeting. This failed plan that Infantino had is going to be a big, big talking point. And as you mentioned, Africa has been a really important part of Gianni Infantino's ability to gain power in FIFA. It's a stronghold for him, and they were big supporters. Some of the federations were big supporters of this plan.
1: Because they got money, didn't they?
0: Because they got this $40 million, which Infantino was offering. And so that is where the support will come from for Infantino if he is to weather this storm and stay as the FIFA president. But at the moment, it is looking harder and harder every day. The more longer we go on with this story, the more difficult it seems to be for Gianni Infantino, because, you know, as you mentioned earlier, people are coming out and saying, you know, it's not a good thing. There's been plenty of reaction to this story.
1: Yeah, and Arsene Wenger, he's a very well-respected manager, isn't he? I think across the football world, he's somebody who has a lot of respect. So when he comes out and issues this statement, do you think that it heaps the pressure more on him?
0: It completely heaps the pressure on. There's actually been a leaked memo from FIFA's Secretary General Mathis Gravstrom that was sent to FIFA staff, and in it, and the words, these are really, really strong words, he describes the recent events that FIFA have gone through as a sad and reproachable series of events which were thankfully concluded with the project permanently abandoned. We have been all thrown into the middle of a turmoil which is difficult to comprehend and accept. Individuals, unstable moments and unfortunate episodes come and go. The institution, its mission and its responsibilities towards world football will continue, and that is why we should always keep our professionalism, sense of perspective and composure. I mean, if the Secretary General is saying that about decisions taken by the president of FIFA, you have to wonder how long that president has in his job.
1: Yeah, it's an interesting story, this, isn't it? Because often with stories, you know, we as journalists get really involved with them. And, you know, a lot of the football fans at home go, we don't really care about it this much. But I remember during the World Cup, and you, of course, were there covering it for the BBC World Service. You know, when Gianni Infantino turned up at stadiums, people booed him, didn't they? So, I mean, what reaction would he get now after this? It would be even worse,
0: well,
1: wouldn't it?
0: I think that is the problem. He is an unpopular president for FIFA. And that is because of a number of decisions that he has taken from, you know, it seemingly unilaterally giving the US President Donald Trump a peace prize to introducing these hydration breaks. You know, he released a really... bellicose statement at the end of the World Cup, decrying his haters for criticising some of the decisions that he took during the World Cup. And it will be interesting to see whether he is as bellicose because he is definitely a bruised. His stature as FIFA president is definitely bruised.
1: Isaac, always lovely to see you in the daytime rather than earlier in the morning. I think you're going to be quite busy with this story. I mean, it's fair to say maybe there are a few more haters at the moment for Mr. Infantino. Isaac Fannin joining us there. Now, earlier in the programme, we were talking to Anthony Zirka about his piece that you can go and read on the BBC website. We like to pick up on some of the stories that are there, so let's turn now to one of the most read stories on it. It's titled, What Will Happen When a SpaceX Rocket Collides with the Moon? OK, well, let's find out more on this story now from the BBC's Kayla Epstein, who is in New York. Kayla, thank you so much for joining us. It's a great title. Tell us more about this. When is this SpaceX rocket colliding with the moon, and why is it colliding with the moon?
3: Yeah, so at about, some people estimate, at about 2:35 in the morning here in New York and about 6:35 in the morning over where you guys are in the UK, a discarded piece of a SpaceX rocket is going to, as NASA has confirmed, likely slam into the moon and cause this giant plume of moon dust to, you know, blow out into space. And people are obviously quite fascinated by this because it's not every day something like this happens.
1: Okay, so there'll be this big plume. So I don't know, if you have a big telescope and you put it on the moon, will you be able to see it?
3: So I asked an astronomer at Cambridge about how you could possibly see this. And he said, unfortunately, you probably won't be able to see this with your naked eye. But people who have access to more sophisticated telescopes, and of course, the professionals who will be observing this, may be able to see a flash. And of course, NASA is probably going to be keeping an eye on this for further study.
1: Okay, they're going to be keeping an eye. I mean, is it going to cause a lot of damage to the moon? And I suppose up there in space, it's quite common, isn't it? We're seeing more and more rockets going there, and a lot of them just float about, don't they?
3: Yeah, I mean, well, first of all, it's important to remember that the moon has been getting battered by random space objects since its existence. That's why it's all pockmarked and people say it looks like cheese. You know, that's where the metaphor comes from. But by discarded rockets, not that often. There was an incident in 2022 involving, I believe it was a Chinese rocket. But the thing is, as humans launch more and more stuff into space, there's more and more stuff floating around in orbit around the Earth, around the moon. And the chances that this is going to happen might be increasing. Space junk also collides into other pieces of space junk all the time. There's like gloves that astronauts have lost floating around out there. So it's there is quite a bit of junk floating around.
1: You know, I have many things in my life that I worry about. And now you're giving me something else to worry about with all this junk up in space. So if it can go to the moon, is there any possibility that, you know, I could be sleeping in my house here in London and one day, you know, a rocket falls through my roof?
3: That is probably unlikely. I will say NASA confirmed there is absolutely no threat to the Earth. The moon might get a bit of a dent in it, but that is pretty much the only impact that we're going to see. But scientists do say that we should be paying more attention to the amount of debris in space, especially as humans seek to continue their exploration. Right now, you know, we can keep operating as we are, but if we reach a point where there's too much stuff floating around the Earth, then it might be difficult to do future launches.
1: And is there a danger that we're getting closer and closer to that? We talk so much on this program, don't we, about the space race. There's so much more, many more satellites going up into space. Elon Musk wants to have data centers up in space. So that space junk you talk about is increasing day by day.
3: Yeah, and I think, you know, you would have to talk to various astronomers and scientists about sort of where we are in that process right now. You know, when I spoke to an astronomer at Cambridge, he said that we're not there yet, but it is something that people should be paying attention to. I will say, in terms of the future of space exploration, one reason that astronomers are interested in studying this is because, you know, we do have ambitions to return to the moon. You know, as you mentioned, Elon Musk has ambitions there, or he's stated things like that. And so knowing what happens when an object strikes the moon, whether it's man-made or not, is pretty important.
1: Okay, well, we shall find out. Kayla, thank you for bringing us up to date with that story. One of the most read. What will happen when a SpaceX rocket collides with the moon? You heard from Kayla there, but go and have a read of her article as well. Shall we return to Ariana Grande, one of the biggest stars of our time? Because she's spoken for the first time since her publicist announced over the weekend that she would be taking a step back from visibility once her current tour ends next month. Grande returned to the stage on Monday evening in Chicago for another stop on her Eternal Sunshine tour, telling fans the announcement that was made yesterday was not a reactive or impulsive thing. It's something that I had decided to plan quietly a long time ago. She also said boundaries need to be set. Human beings do need a break sometimes. Just before we came on air, I spoke to some Ariana Grande superfans to get their thoughts on her decision and her speech during that Chicago concert. Rachel was speaking to us from Toronto in Canada. Liba was here in the UK, and Colette joined us from the Netherlands. We started with Rachel on why Ariana Grande was so important to her.
4: Ariana Grande, This might be something funny for people who don't really care about horoscopes or whatever, but we have the almost the exact same three top signs. And I've always wondered, like, why I felt like I related to her music and her words and everything she said and, like, the way she carries herself, her drive, her ambition so much. And now I understand it more. She's just such an inspiration for me as someone who is also in the industry. I aspire to sing like her. I aspire to be like her, to emit the kindness and love that she does. And also, I think a big, big thing for me right now is seeing how much she's healed and how far she's come from the things that she's been through. It's been so inspirational for me as someone who's also going through my own healing process, as we all are in different stages, especially this last album and Eternal Sunshine as well. I've felt the healing energy. Like, her music has these frequencies that really just make a difference. Every time I feel like I need a pick-me-up, it's Ariana Grande. She reminds me who I am. Her lyrics remind me who I am and what I can achieve. She's a queen of manifesting. Like, she knows how to go into things knowing what she wants and knowing how to get them. But she's also, like, such a kind, beautiful, pure soul. And that's inspirational as well, because a lot of people will just be like, oh yeah, I just want to get what I want in life and that's it. And they forget that there's a whole other aspect to that, because we have people all around us and we need to be aware of how we treat them. She's never once been mean to fans, been anything like that. And, like, the words that I've heard people say are so unwarranted because of the person she is. She is so deserving of just love, and, like, we should be grateful for her.
21: Hi, this is Liba, and Ariana Grande, like, means a lot for me. I've been a fan since I was 5 years old, since Victoria's, and I agree, her songs, like, resonate with me a lot, especially, like, Eternal Sunshine, and it's just so beautiful to see how much, like, she's grown.
22: Colette here. I totally agree with everything that already has been said. It's so beautiful to hear that there are more fans, of course, out there that has the same feeling, love, and energy they feel from Ariana. And I really love how she always has been very open through her music with her fans. It really feels like a deep connection you have with an artist, even though she doesn't know who you are, but it feels like you have a deep connection with someone. And I really grew up with her from the Victoria's era until now. I was just, I think, 11 years old back then, and I can't imagine a world without someone like Ariana, because she's so warm-hearted, so open, so honest every time, and she, yeah, she really means the world to me.
1: I know that you're going to see her, aren't you, Colette, a couple of times coming up, as is Liba. A question to all of you, and Colette, if you want to go first on this one.
22: Mm-hmm. Yes.
1: She is so important to you, but she is taking this step back. When you heard that news, what went through your mind?
22: I completely understand it. Of course, it is unfortunate, but I think that feeling fades away because, like, I'm a real fan. I know she could really use a break. We had a break before. I think it was just after the Positions album. She went filming for Wicked. It was a different kind of break, of course. It was more a break from social media, making music, and really going after after something that is her big dream. But now I think it's finally time for her to really take that break and just step back from everything that has to do with the public eye and just really go back to grounding, really go back to her being by herself, by her friends, her family. I just completely understand it. Touring is physically and emotionally demanding. Creating music, it's something she really loves, but it's just, it's we, I think,

0: at first like upset, but obviously it's so understandable. I feel like empathy towards her because I feel like over the past year there's been like an intense amount of like public commentary about her body, and I think it's easy for to like forget that celebrities are still human beings. And I don't think any like anyone deserves to have their opinions constantly analyzed or like discussed by so many people, whether it's someone in the public eye or not. So like but also I feel like with the recent projects she's done so much. But I feel like more than anything, I hope that she takes the time that she needs to feel su supported and know that many fans care about her well-being first and foremost. And we will all be here waiting whenever she's ready to be back.
1: Ladies, that was so well said. This is Rachel here. When I first heard the news, which was I think yesterday actually, I had a lot of mixed feelings. I knew immediately, like, because I could tell by the way she talked, she knew this was the best thing for her. And of course, I want her to be happy, and I'm happy for that. I hear people comment on Ariana's body, for example, making comments about, oh, she looks a certain way, and I'm concerned. And you know, it feels like people want to say something because they just want to say it for the sake of saying it, and then they use the excuse that it's concern, genuine concern for her. But you know, like, women's bodies, having a commentary on women's bodies has always been an issue for so long. Ariana Grande has spoken up on it herself, and people still will talk. And I have people in my life who have spoken about that. And I always say something because I can't stay quiet because it upsets me to know that people are talking about her in this way because nobody knows anything about somebody. Like, for example, Ariana Grande, she's got her own life, she's got her own people around her. Our job as a fan base is to love and support her and be grateful for everything she's given us. She is such a wonderful, caring person, and she's getting these hateful comments. I can't even imagine how it feels. I remember one time, because I'm a content creator, and like several years ago, actually many years ago, I was younger, I received one comment that really messed with my brain on a singing video that I posted. And that was just one comment. I can't imagine how Ari must have felt like seeing all these comments from people claiming to be concerned, right?
2: You're right that often people like to make comments, don't they? But is some of it from concern, do you think?
1: I think that some people might be, yeah, for sure. But it's so easy to say something like that and not think about the consequences on somebody's mental health from behind a screen, right? Like it's not that easy to say to someone's face. Like, but when you're on your phone and you put it in a comment section, that's easy. You post it, it's done. And you don't think about the repercussions that that might have on someone because no one, you know, like no one knows what somebody's like just by looking at somebody, what their history is, what they've been through, how they are. And I think that a lot of people are forgetting that during the eras that they say, oh, I miss this old Ari, I want her back, they're forgetting the things this woman has been through. I mean, Ariana has been through so much. She's worked so hard to heal. I'm so incredibly proud of her. I look up to her as an inspiration for me to be able to heal as well. And she's talked so many times about how unwell mentally she was back when people are claiming, oh, she looked so much better, she did this better, she did that better. And I can see how healed and happy she is now in comparison. And people are forgetting that her happiness is what matters, right? And
2: She's been through so much as well, hasn't she, with the bombing in Manchester, with the death of Mac Miller, her partner. I mean, this is somebody who's only 33, but has been probably through more than many of us will go through in a lifetime. There's an interesting quote that she said, which I was reading about. She said, "I've been a specimen in a petri dish since I was 17." Colette and Liber, a question for you both here. Why is it still that if you're a female pop star, you're under so much more scrutiny than a man is still? I mean, we don't look at Justin Bieber so much, do we, or make comments or Harry Styles about their appearances. But when it comes to female pop stars, and let's be honest, they dominate the industry at the moment, we still do, don't we?
3: Yes, of course. Yeah, Colette here. Yeah, I think it's just too easy to pick on a woman. I don't know. I wish I had an answer on this question because it's so interesting to think about. Definitely, men don't hear these comments about their body. I think I never, even if I have to think about it right now, if I ever saw some comment or a news article about maybe like a popular actor or in this case maybe Justin Bieber, I've never seen a comment about their body.

0: study more than I saw comments about women's body, and especially now Ariana Grande. But I've seen so many from the past, I think, year already. I'm getting sick and tired of it, and I think we need to be more respectful for what we put out. As Rachel already said, it could really damage someone.
1: Liber here, and honestly, this is something that I have thought about a lot recently because I feel like I'm starting to notice it even more with people in like the industry constantly criticizing women or picking every little bit apart compared to a man, and I feel like the only thing I can think of is because for some reason, from some like weird reason, I feel like women, like female, are deemed to have a set like beauty standards and beauty. They need to look a certain way to fit the ideals.
2: Yeah, I think it's hard to disagree with what you've actually said there. It's been a perennial problem that you think is going to get better from one generation to the next. Unfortunately, those discussions continue. Right, she will be back soon, and of course, a lot of you are going to go and see her on stage. Now, here we're going to end on some positivity, Colette and Liber, because Rachel has a good voice, I've been told. So, is there a particular, Ariana, we're going to see if this works. Is there a particular song
0: Oh
2: you'd like
0: no.
2: her to sing?
0: Oh, Colette here. There are so many to choose from. I was really happy hearing Honeymoon Avenue live and then the OG version already. So I'm very blessed with the set list. But oh, I would love to hear Every Time Again. It's one of my favorites from Sweetener. Sweetener is also my favorite Ariana album. I think it's the best she ever created. And I would love to hear Every Time Again. It's such an amazing song and super underrated. Super underrated.
3: Oh my God, it is. Oh
1: Lives.
3: my God.
1: Liber here. And honestly, I was going to say Honeymoon Avenue as well. It's one of my favorite songs. It's so nostalgic. But another nostalgic song for me I really like is White Chime. It's just like so
0: Oh,
1: beautiful,
0: yes.
1: so beautiful.
4: You guys have no idea how much I've been relating to these songs lately.
1: Yeah.
2: But we'll let you
0: Meant
2: sing
0: to
2: what you
0: be.
2: want. You can sing whatever you want. You have a crack on. There's not, there's only a few million people listening. You'll be fine.
4: Oh God, that's a lot of pressure. Well, this is for Ari. I love you, Ari. I don't know if you're listening, but

0: Back to you. Okay, that part's harder. But
1: Wow, and a round of applause. That was very good. Whoa. There we go. Rachel ending that conversation with her beautiful voice there. She was speaking to us from Toronto in Canada. We had Liba, who is here in the UK, who I know is getting really excited about seeing Ariana Grande complete her tour. She was in Chicago, of course, last night here in London. Colette's also going to be in London to see Ariana Grande as well. Thanks you to all three of them there for being so honest about a pop star who clearly is so important to them and their lives. Let us turn to the story that's the top story that's being written up by the Bulletin's desk that is behind me, and that is that oil prices have fallen by as much as 5%. The reason for that is that we've got these two senior officials from the Donald Trump administration who are talking about the possibility of an emerging diplomatic breakthrough to reopen the Straits of Hormuz. I know we have been here before. Anthony Zerka was telling that earlier in the program. But let's hear what Scott Bessent, the U.S. Secretary of State, has been saying to the American network CNBC.
2: We are in talks with the Iranians, and I think there is a chance we may have a deal today or tomorrow to open the strait and move towards a more normalized position in this conflict.
1: Scott Bessent, who, of course, is the U.S. Treasury Secretary there. Let us see what happens with those conversations. I know that my colleagues around me here in the newsroom are keeping a very, very close eye on it. And the newsroom program itself, the World Service program, they're sitting just around the corner to my right. They're working hard on that as well. That is it for this edition of Outside Source.
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4: 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From the chemical traces left behind in your bones to the changing price of bread. I'm Ruth Alexander, finding out about the culinary clues rewriting history.
3: The food chain, Thursday at 3:30 GMT.
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6: 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But you probably don't know their origin story. For that, I'm taking you back to 1988.
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7: Coming next, it's Outlook with me, Jo Fidgen. Alison Stoner was a child star in Hollywood, but fame comes at a price.
8: I needed to control my behavior, my facial expressions, so that whatever was conveyed aligned with this positive professional reputation that I was hoping to establish and maintain. And that's happening in a 9-year-old's head.
7: By Allison's teenage years, the pressure was taking its toll.
8: My body was a product that would literally be on a shelf. I had dolls of my body that I didn't know existed, by the way. And I will see myself in Barbie form, and I will need to live up to that. But at 14, you're just like, okay, I guess this is my lot in life.
7: Trying to live up to that made Alison seriously ill. How to survive child superstardom after the BBC World Service News.
4: BBC News with Moira Alderson. Oil prices have fallen by about 5% after two senior US officials again talked up the possibility of a diplomatic breakthrough to reopen the Strait of Hormuz. The Secretary of State, Marco Rubio, and the Treasury Secretary, Scott Bessent, expressed hopes that a deal might be done in a couple of days. Iran's foreign ministry spokesman says talks with Oman on a new mechanism for vessels going through the Strait of Hormuz have been positive. Mr. Rubio said that there were grounds for optimism.
9: I think that there's a conversation and negotiation that we are involved in between Oman and Iran on how warships can be able to go through there safely in the short term as we move towards these longer term talks about denuclearization. And suffice it to say, there's been progress made in those talks, but not finality yet. We're hoping that will happen in a very short.
4: President Zelensky has accused Russian soldiers of taking pleasure in killing people after footage emerged showing a Ukrainian market trader apparently being hunted down by a drone. The attack happened in the city of Kherson in southern Ukraine. Here's our Global Affairs reporter, Paul Moss.
10: Ukrainians call it a safari, where Russian drones chase individual civilians and then attempt to kill them. The 52-year-old trader, identified as Yuri, was selling vegetables when he says he heard a buzzing sound. Video shows a drone circling his vehicle as he tries to flee, and then it explodes, leaving Yuri with concussion and shrapnel wounds. Kherson's residents have suffered repeated Russian attacks, both when its forces occupied the city and after they were driven out. Ukraine has also been accused of killing civilians. Both sides deny doing so.
4: French officials say more than 170 migrants have been rescued after their boat caught fire while attempting to cross the Channel to England. No casualties have been reported and all the migrants have been returned to France. Simon Jones has this report.
11: This was one of the largest rescues of migrants in the Channel that the UK and French Coast Guards have ever had to deal with. The overloaded dinghy had been on the water for several hours when its engine caught fire. Those on board jumped into the sea to escape the flames as the boat rapidly broke up. It was being shadowed by a French vessel which issued a Mayday alert. A lifeboat from Eastbourne and two Border Force cutters were among those to answer the call. The British government said it was working with the French authorities to dissuade people from making the dangerous crossing, and numbers are down this year.
4: Cameroon's longtime leader, Paul Biya, has reshuffled the country's top military leaders amid growing speculation about his health. The changes were made by presidential decree and announced on national radio. The 93-year-old hasn't been seen in public for almost 2 months. The government says he's on a private holiday in Europe, but has given few details, other than to say he's alive and will return soon. BBC News. A mass funeral has been held in Gaza City for 112 people whose bodies were trapped under the rubble of a residential block hit during an Israeli strike in 2023. Hundreds attended the funeral for members of two extended families. An Afghan-born boxer, Sharif Ahmedzai, has been arrested in Greece on suspicion of killing a Scottish aid worker. The body of Elizabeth Jane Ross was found in a suitcase in an abandoned building in Athens last month, several days after she was reported missing. Ben Phillips reports from Athens.
12: Greek police arrested a 26-year-old man on Sunday on suspicion of homicide with intent, robbery and weapons offences. The BBC understands Sharif Ahmedzai is a champion boxer from Afghanistan who arrived in Greece as a refugee when he was 15. Lisa Ross travelled to Greece in late June. The 38-year-old from Edinburgh is thought to have been volunteering with a refugee support group. Greece's policing union claims Sharif Ahmedzai had a key to her apartment. Investigators believe that is where she died. They claim that he took Lisa's body to a derelict building and used her bank cards to withdraw money in the days that followed.
4: Member states of the European Union have praised Spain's response after more than 70,000 people illegally entered its territory of Ceuta from Morocco last week. It had been suggested Spain should be suspended from the Schengen Agreement, which allows free movement. However, the EU's migration chief blamed the mass illegal entry on disinformation and people smugglers. An English football fan who had England World Cup winner 2026 tattooed on his leg has returned to his tattoo parlour for a correction. Sean Carrington had the words "just joking" added. England lost to Argentina in their semi-final. Mr. Carrington paid about $740 for the original tattoo. The correction was free. That's the latest. BBC News.
7: Hello, I'm Jo Fidgen. Welcome to Outlook, inspiring personal stories from around the globe. What does a child star do when they're not a child anymore and have had enough of Hollywood? In Alison Stoner's case, they do whatever they can to help current and future child performers avoid the experience they had. Alison, who uses they-them pronouns, is now a mental health practitioner and coordinator on film sets, an advocate for system change in the entertainment industry. They're also a dancer, voice actor, podcaster, and author. Their memoir's title gives a clue as to what we're going to be talking about. It's semi-well adjusted, despite literally everything. Isn't that a great title? Alison was a Disney regular for most of their childhood and appeared in several smash hit films, Cheaper by the Dozen, Camp Rock, Step Up. It was fun at first. Alison now calls it the toddler to train wreck pipeline. It's a strange world, growing up in the spotlight, but it felt like what they were born to do. The signs were there right from the start in Toledo, Ohio.
13: I started performing at the age of 3, but really what sparked that journey is this moment in preschool with Mrs. Gilbreth, who had a number of pets for the classroom. And I determined that they were quite a fit audience for my rendition of, I believe it was Grease Lightning.
14: What animals were they? Do you remember?
13: Oh, gosh, probably a gecko, a rabbit, you know, maybe even some snails.
14: And you acted out all the dance routines and all the songs from Grease.
13: That sounds about right. I was known to watch videos of Mary-Kate and Ashley Olsen, other Shirley Temple films, and study and memorize the choreography. And if I wasn't performing at preschool, I was at home on the mantle delivering something with my Fisher-Price microphone.
14: So were these animals your only audience, or did the adults catch you at it too?
13: I think relatives, friends in the neighborhood, teachers, all found themselves witnessing some variation of me performing at some point. And so there became patterns in the feedback we received from adults. Oh, there's something here. Or, you know, the ever fun word, this young one is quote unquote special. You should do something about this. We just weren't sure what that looked like.
14: Right. So in those very early days, how did it end up looking? Where did you take this talent initially?
13: Initially, I spent time training at a local dance studio, and really I was following in the footsteps of my older sister, who was already an established dancer, considering pursuing it professionally. And so we traveled as a family, competing in these convention spaces. Now, eventually, there was another opportunity that came along through the International Modeling and Talent Association, IMTA for short. And at face value, it seemed very similar to dance conventions just for models and actors and other kinds of performers. What we didn't realize is that by attending and meeting agents and managers in Hollywood and in these large entertainment industry hubs, that it was more of a recruitment funnel to professionalize young people. So what we thought would be just a weekend, similar to other dance conventions, became the launching pad for what's now been a 27-year career with literally zero breaks.
14: And when you say we, that's you and your mom.
13: This is my mom and myself, but of course, these decisions affect our whole family.
14: So you were 6 when you went to this effectively recruitment convention, as you put it?
13: I was 6 years old, on the cusp of 7.
14: And what did you have to do there?
13: Oh, it's almost kind of sounds like a circus to describe the experience. You'll see folks dressed in full costumes, frolicking to their next audition. You'll see parents rehearsing these stage performances and skits with their child in the hallway. We had no idea what to expect, but over the course of a week, I competed in no fewer than 7 categories, including commercial acting versus print modeling versus professional dancing, etc. And there are thousands of people here. So I'm one in a sea of little humans. And we're doe-eyed, we're hopeful, we're wanting to deliver, even though we're not sure what that means. And of course, comes with that the myriad kinds of parent and guardian personalities and motivations and intentions. Now,
8: At that time, my mother's take on it was, we're just here for fun. This is a chance for you to grow, to try something new. And I did not feel a pressure to pursue this professionally. The initial pressure points were coming from the agents and managers who shared this passionate story around how I had been called and chosen, and that I must follow through, and this is such a rare opportunity. You know, now we know, decades later, that's all part of the recruitment funnel. But at the time, it's quite enchanting.
7: Alison dazzled at the convention and received several callbacks from agents wanting to meet them in Los Angeles. Hollywood was calling. Within days of landing in California with their mother, Alison had been signed by a top child agent. And with dizzying speed, they were swept up into a non-stop schedule of auditions all over the city. Very, very few children get selected by casting agents, but Alison had the it factor.
8: One of my first auditions was for a Disney Hallmark commercial. And upon booking the commercial, I got to fly to Florida, where Disney World is, and stay at a resort. And my only real job that day was to enjoy the park while a camera filmed a group of us children. And for that to be your first foray into performing in the industry, I mean, it was magical. And I thought, well, if this is what it means to have a job, sign me up. And I think between the IMTA and the Disney Hallmark commercial, it felt almost like this extended vacation. And really, it also meant quality time with my mom, because she was my guardian on set. And so we got to travel together. And I think that was what I was holding on to. And it felt charmed. And, you know, I thought, of course, if I've been quote unquote chosen to fulfill this quote unquote special path, then let me do my absolute best. And of course, I want to be grateful for every single moment. And these early moments were so bright and shiny. You know, it was hard to be anything other than grateful.
14: Mm. This extended vacation, as you call it, quickly turned into a permanent move, because there was so much interest in you. And you're getting so many auditions and being called up to test out for pilots, and all sorts of things were going on so quickly that the decision was taken to move the family. So your stepdad, your two older sisters, to Hollywood so that you could be on the spot, which is, tell me, was it exciting or did you feel a responsibility?
8: Early on, after signing with my agent, I ended up getting to the end on three TV pilots, so new shows that were in the process of being made. And that, at the time, was really unheard of. And it microwaved this need for us to make some major life-altering decisions, not only for me, but also for our family. If I booked even one of these projects, that would mean I'd be working on a studio lot every day for years to come. I would be under contracts where a corporation would own my name, image, and likeness. I would be taken out of school and I would complete schooling on set. And my sisters in Ohio, of course, would either be split from their mother or everyone had to come with, and they would have to say goodbye to their friends and also my father, who was remaining in Toledo, Ohio. And I think knowing these stakes contributed to this sense of responsibility. If my family was going to make this large of a decision on my behalf, then I better deliver. So even if I don't book one of these jobs, which I did not, out of those three, zero of them went forward, I knew now I've got to hustle to find the next thing. because we didn't come out here for nothing. And, you know, technically, my sisters never told me that I needed to do that. Even my mom never said, you've got to become the next Shirley Temple. But when you're in the industry, it's moving at such a rapid pace. And the auditions are painted as such rare opportunities, gems that you absolutely have to, you know, take advantage of when you have the opportunity. It becomes this kind of addictive cycle of almost. And then occasionally, for a small portion of people, you actually do book the job.
7: It's hard to figure out from what you're saying whether you as a 6-7-year-old were seeing this as a job and a career or a dream.
8: For me, it's sad to admit, but I don't know that I ever felt connected to the sense of it being a dream as much as feeling like there was some cosmic confluence of factors that had assigned me this path and that I had to follow through on it, and I wanted to do it with nobility. And I remember that at 7 and 8.
7: With nobility and an extraordinary professionalism for a child, Alison threw themselves into perfecting their craft. One of the first skills, I think, that you're taught is to cry on demand. This will be something Sure. you have to be able to do if you're going to make it in this environment. How do you teach a child to cry on demand?
8: Oh, dear. Well, I remember working with an acting coach who asked me to essentially empty myself of all of Allison's feelings so that I could channel this other character. And he also, you know, used this metaphor of a sponge, and that if we filled the sponge with emotion, at some point when we needed to cry on cue or shed that tear in the script, I would be able to wring out that sponge and the tear would drop and the performance would be magic. And so I practiced and rehearsed methodically, repeatedly over time with this acting coach before going into a variety of auditions. And then they call your name and you hope that you are prepared and ready to first be fully yourself authentically, a young professional, and then to immediately on cue transition into that previously really sensitive, vulnerable place that you channeled with the acting coach.
7: Mm.
8: So the psychological and physiological demands on that young person are more than I could have ever understood in the moment.
7: I mean, you talk about having to access a vulnerable place in yourself as a child. For you at that age, what was your vulnerable place? What painful things were you drawing on at that age?
8: For me, my family life at home was already full of chaos, a sense of instability. My stepfather was, you know, quite controlling. The proper term truly is abusive in multiple ways. These were daily occurrences to hear, you know, ruthless fights and scare tactics and to endure different kinds of violence and threats. And so when I read certain scripts, you know, it was natural for me maybe to channel some of the emotion, but I was pulling from real wounds. And that's where the interesting mess unfolds, because the adult in the audition room is cheering for you for crying when you are accessing something deeply traumatizing, and then you leave the room and there's nowhere to process that further. And if you're quote unquote lucky enough, you'll actually book the job where you will be asked to recreate this emotion repeatedly in front of a room of strangers where you have no previous relationship, rapport, and that can be just, I mean, it's such an interesting psychological phenomena. Choosing this life as a performer, but I was 6 and 7, and I don't think we can call it a choice at that age. There's no way I could have fully understood what was going on.
7: Alison got their big break aged 9 as a dancer in the award-winning video for Missy Elliott's 2002 hit Work It. Alison's breakdancing solo stole the show. People would stop them in the street to ask for autographs or to perform, even when they were just in a supermarket doing the groceries with mum. They were invited onto TV shows. On one memorable occasion, they taught Ellen DeGeneres how to breakdance.
15: So the first move I'm teaching you is the Harlem Shake.
16: Right.
15: And you shake your shoulders, and then you pull up.
16: Yeah.
15: And then to get real hip, you dust it.
16: Don't mock me.
7: The offers rolled in and Disney came knocking. But Alison's newfound visibility came with complications, from constant security concerns to a sense that they could never break role.
8: Once I started getting recognized and also started seeing press talking about me, I realized I needed to increase my own self-monitoring. I had to be more vigilant about my surroundings, and I also needed to control my behavior, my facial expressions, so that whatever was conveyed aligned with this positive professional reputation that I was hoping to establish and maintain. And that's happening in a 9-year-old's head. So what that really boils down to is whenever you leave the door, smile. Even if you're having a bad day, even if you just twisted your ankle, you do it. And I started learning that there was this public expectation with entertainers in particular, where people assume that they do have access not only to you in physical form, but also your private life and your details. Like if I did an interview, you know, they might ask me about experiences in puberty. They might ask me about being a role model, as if I understood what that meant at all. They might ask me about family life at home. And I had to kind of learn how to become a persona of myself, kind of as a protective mechanism, but also a professional necessity. And what I wish I understood at that time is that there was Alison, the authentic child, Alison, the artist, creative person, and Alison, the professional commercial brand. And each of those selves fundamentally had different values, priorities, fears, limits. But at that age, it was all kind of like I was just swimming in a soup of these conflicting expectations and pressures and concerns.
7: Quite a lot for a child to be dealing with. Then there were the 70-hour weeks to cope with. Alison had parts in several shows at once, often playing kids in happy families very different from their own.
15: She hardly ever comes home since she started dating that doorknob.
16: He's not a doorknob.
15: The man irons his jeans, Mom. You can't dance.
17: Can't dance. You never seen me dance.
15: Then do something.
17: Do something.
18: What you doing? It's Alison Stoner from Phineas and Ferb, and you're watching Disney Channel.
7: Alison's time wasn't their own, and increasingly, their body wasn't either. Word would come down to have their teeth fixed, to remove body hair, to lose their Midwestern accent, even to stay out of the sun at all times to avoid their skin getting darker. The kinds of roles on offer would depend on it.
8: It became clear around puberty, but actually even before then, that certain facial features and body types were selected for lead roles, and other folks were chosen for, quote-unquote, the best friend or the jock or the rebel.
14: You came up with an acronym for for the people who were often chosen for those leading roles. BHLE, standing for...
8: Blonde hair and light eyes was often the go-to look, at least in my era. Obviously, I had dark hair and darker eyes, and these, you know, stem from age-old beauty myths. And on the one hand, I wanted to, of course, be selected for the job. So I began experimenting with ways that I could modify my own appearance, not just with wardrobe, but eventually, you know, things around diet and exercise at a young age, right? And that even went further into learning that some people got laser hair removal. I mean, we were expected to modify our bodies in really severe ways as the norm. And around, I'd say, I don't know, 12 or 13, I started developing these obsessive, compulsive, controlling behaviors where I would, you know, write out everything that happened that day just to make sure I tracked it accurately. I would begin to monitor myself, my appearance in the mirror, because I knew that mattered deeply in an audition setting. And there was this kind of hypervigilance as a child. And the hypervigilance required in an audition room paralleled the hypervigilance I needed to survive a very unstable family life at home. And I think inside my mind and body as a young person, I was just looking for any ounce of control or stability or consistency in a very unpredictable daily lifestyle.
7: The stage was set for a devastating breakdown and a new path to recovery. Stay with us as Alison Stoner picks up their story after a short break. This is Outlook.
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19: But this goes beyond likes and shares. It's a recruitment drive.
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4: The Global Jigsaw. What's so-called jihadi cool? Thursday at 9:30 GMT.
7: Coming up in part two of Outlook, child star Alison Stoner checks into rehab after 10 years acting for a living.
8: I had become so dissociated by that point. I could be crying and I wouldn't know that I was crying. I could be showing you all kinds of indications that I was angry. Maybe my hands were in fists, but I could not personally sense into that.
7: First, the latest from the BBC World Service newsroom.
4: BBC News with Moira Alderson. Oil prices have fallen by as much as 5% after two senior US officials once again talked up the possibility of an emerging diplomatic breakthrough to reopen the Strait of Hormuz. The US Secretary of State Marco Rubio and the Treasury Secretary Scott Bessent expressed hopes that a deal might be done in the next few days. President Zelensky has accused Russia's military of taking pleasure in killing people, after video emerged showing a Ukrainian market trader being chased by a drone. The 52-year-old was selling vegetables in the city of Kherson when the drone circled his vehicle and then exploded, leaving him with concussion and shrapnel wounds. Meanwhile, the Russian logistics company Fesco has stopped accepting shipping requests via the Black Sea. The company said it made the decision after one of its cargo ships was attacked by Ukrainian drones in the Black Sea on Friday night. It then sank. Cameroon's long-term leader, Paul Biya, has reshuffled the country's top military leaders amid growing speculation about his health and whereabouts. The changes were made by presidential decree and announced on national radio. Police in Libya say a large number of inmates have broken out of a prison in a town west of Tripoli. The town, Soman, has also seen clashes between armed groups and the security forces. Neighbouring Zawiya has seen similar violence. French officials say more than 170 migrants have been rescued after their boat caught fire while attempting to cross the channel to England. No one died, but three migrants were taken to hospital. And an English football fan who had England World Cup winner 2026 tattooed on his leg has returned to his tattoo parlour for a correction. Sean Carrington had the words "just joking" added. England lost to Argentina in their semi-final. BBC News.
7: Welcome back to Outlook. I'm Jo Fidgen. Hello. You'd think being a Hollywood child star would be fabulous, right? All that attention, all that glamour, all that money. But it wasn't like that for Alison Stoner. They'd grown up adoring the child actor Shirley Temple and wanting to be like her. And it started so well. They were spotted by Disney as a preteen, and as we were hearing in the first half of the programme, they couldn't step outside the house without being recognised and having a smile at the ready for the fans and the cameras, even when they might not be smiling inside. Home life was difficult. Work life was hard. Long hours and punishing rules about how to look and how to behave. The demand to produce emotions at the drop of a hat made it harder for them to tap into their own feelings. Even then, they were the consummate professional with a reputation for being reliable and always upbeat. But by their teenage years, the pressure was taking its toll.
13: By then, I had about 15 adults who were on my professional team, which meant there were 15 adults having access to commissioning every cent that I made. We were a well-oiled machine, and we're going full steam ahead. I booked, you know, what would have been at the time, I don't know, maybe my fourth or fifth project with Disney, this movie called Camp Rock. And my body is beginning to change, and I'm feeling the normal teenhood discomforts about being a late bloomer compared to peers. But I'm also trying to strive for certain beauty standards, you know, deemed acceptable in the industry. And so I started forming these obsessions with food and with fitness at this age. And I found myself in the throes of a legitimate eating disorder and fitness obsession. And so I would work all day on set. And while many of the other kids would go and hang out at night, I found myself going to the gym and training for sometimes, you know, 2 hours, even after a, you know, an 8-hour dance rehearsal. And when the film came out on Disney Channel, the viewership spiked. You know, it was one of the most successful movies for them at the time. And with that came this influx of both praise and scorn. And so as a teen, just, you know, wanting to know what people thought of me, of course I was curious. You know, I would go online and see what are the reviews. And what I found was more often than not, there was commentary on my appearance, whether it was beautiful or ugly, whether I was too fat or too skinny. And that led me to hyperfixating on my body as a tool. Instead of something, of course, you know, to listen to and to take care of. My body was a product that would literally be on a shelf. I had dolls of my body, and I will see myself in Barbie form, and I will need to live up to that image, which of course we all know is impossible. But at 14, you're just like, okay, I guess this is my lot in life. I gotta go run another mile. Oof. And it was scary, yeah. And sad.
7: And on top of that, you've got what feels like a looming deadline of turning 18. You know, you won't be a child star at that point. You then need to move into the adult realm. And there's this pressure on you to get the big part that's going to help you transition from one to the other. Right. You hear about this new film that's being made called The Hunger Games. And you think, this is it. This is my chance.
8: it wasn't that I thought this role was mine for the taking as much as it felt like my Hail Mary pass. If this is going to work, I think this is the best probability. You know, the character in The Hunger Games was described as athletic and lean, and she'd grown up quickly. And so I thought, okay, I've got this in my wheelhouse. How can I set myself up for success? So I upped my physical training. I, for the character, ended up losing a bit more weight on my already very lean frame. And I knew I was getting into concerning medical territory. I started having these moments where my health was breaking down. You know, I started losing hair. My nails were peeling off. My skin, you know, was sallow. Of course, I was feeling hungrier and hungrier, and my appetite and sleep and digestion were experiencing challenges. And I kept my eye on the prize. I ended up doing the audition. Of course, it did not come through. And I was left in this moment where my body, my health had really been so compromised that I realized this actually has to be a line in the sand for me. And so that actually was a catalyst for me seeking professional help and going to rehab. But that happened at the very time that I would be reaching my child star expiration date, where society is like, okay, we've had enough of you as this child entity. Now we discard you and we move on to the next cute little Shirley. And I was terrified. It was a risk I had to take, even though my entire life was built on this path of being quote unquote chosen or special and called for this. But I knew that it was actually becoming a life or death scenario. So at 17, I made what felt like my own first decision, which was to advocate for my health and well-being and to seek treatment, even if it meant everything I had worked for fell apart thereafter.
14: It can't be easy for anyone to check themselves into rehab and to recognize that something needs to change. But I wonder, for you, you were making this big career decision at the same time, but also you're very well known and you're walking into a rehab clinic for other teenagers who will know who you are. What did it take from you to do that?
8: It was harrowing to make that decision. I felt like I was letting down the 15 adults in my professional team. I felt like I was letting down my family for not following through and getting my breakout role by now. I felt like I was admitting to a certain kind of failure. You know, I felt just such deep shame. And I had this persona, of course, who was a perfectionist, who had everything together. And so I wanted to live up to that person. And being in treatment meant looking at all of the other parts of me that I had ignored, that I had neglected, and saying, I'm going to make enough room for you to acknowledge you. And, you know, it was, of course, scary, but I'm so grateful that I went, because it was the first setting where I was surrounded by adults who weren't earning money from me. They weren't there because I was paying them as a coach or paying them commission as an agent. And their job was to support me in feeling stable and capable of managing life inside and out. I had not encountered many adults like that. And so this was the first place where I got to encounter myself as a human being and not a product. I got to see myself as the product on the shelf, but then the majority of my day was spent digging in to the human experience among other young people who were trying to make sense of their lives. Mm. At the core, we were just like, help us understand how to get through this and to feel okay.
14: How to feel okay and how to feel in your case as well.
8: Yeah, how to feel.
14: What was the term used for your emotional state?
13: Alexithymia was one of several diagnoses I received, and a simple definition of that is the inability to name and identify the sensations and emotions that you're experiencing. I had become so dissociated by that point. I could be crying and I wouldn't know that I was crying. I could be showing you all kinds of indications that I was angry. Maybe my hands were in fists or my heart rate had elevated, but I could not personally sense into that. And of course, you know, I had created a shield and I had learned how to mask everything. And so part of treatment was the return to my own body. And as you can imagine, if you've been bottling things up for years and years and years, and they're stored away somewhere, and they've been deemed, you know, reprehensible, when you open up that bottle, it's as if it's been shaken for a whole decade straight, and it explodes, and it feels like it's far too much. And, you know, I do believe that by the time I was headed home, I had at least learned how to fully unscrew that cap and have the water feel settled enough inside that bottle that I wouldn't be left in disarray.
0: Mm. So when you leave after a few months in rehab and you're a bit more comfortable with your emotions, and then you go back into this industry, back to Hollywood, were you feeling differently about the industry at this point?
13: I'm not sure if my perception of the industry had changed as much as I was entering it in a very different body. But what happened is that I had my first audition back and I ended up booking the job, and it was a series regular role. I had been trying for years to book a series regular role. When I got the job, my body, instead of lighting up, it felt panicky. It felt confused. And I felt so shaken up because I thought, this is everything you've been going for. Now you got it. You better be grateful. And yet my body was saying, wait, wait, wait, wait, wait, wait, wait, wait, wait. We uncovered this other self while you were in treatment. And behind closed doors, this other self began to flourish. And this self doesn't necessarily want to perform, doesn't necessarily want to be on a studio lot every day. This self is turning 18 and is kind of thinking, hey, maybe I had a strange childhood, but maybe 18 gets to be a reset button. Maybe I want to do something totally different. And I can feel my body right now reacting, you know, my throat's kind of closing up because I wanted so badly to be able to just swallow that down and do my duty. And my body had come online and it just had so much to say. And of course, now I'm so grateful that I eventually listened. But in that moment, it was so strange. I got this job. And I found myself wishing and hoping that the show would not get picked up. And it was a moment where I thought, okay, I don't yet know what else to do or how I'm going to do anything else, but something's going to have to change.
7: To Alison's relief, the show didn't get picked up, and they began to step away from the Hollywood treadmill and from the managers and agents and expectations that had shaped their public identity, even their body, for more than a decade. Instead, they began building a career on their own terms, first as an independent creator and musician, and later as a podcast host, entrepreneur, and mental health practitioner.
1: Today, I'm talking about the four-letter F word that messes with all of us, the word fear.
2: You've seen what I call the toddler to train wreck pipeline of child stars. We hear about things like exploitation and general mental health challenges and sometimes suicide.
7: Alison became an advocate for change in the entertainment industry, campaigning for stronger protections for young performers and developing resources to help prevent the kinds of exploitation they experienced from happening to others.
13: Today, in the 10-year interim, you know, I had started a separate mental health company called Movement Genius with my sister. Now I'm running Artist Wellbeing Essentials, and we're essentially providing what Movement Genius offered, which was therapist-designed content to support well-being, but specifically for creatives and artists and people pursuing the entertainment industry. We get to create the manual now that everyone deserves when they get into the industry and into these performance spaces. I will say my workaholism has come in handy in terms of executing on some of these goals, but I'm now actually practicing what I preach, and I'm incrementally seeing the health benefits and the overall life balance as well. And there's finally time to visit family, have deep relationships, and to just be, you know, exquisitely ordinary.
0: What's the best thing about being exquisitely ordinary?
13: Well, respectfully, it's usually that there aren't cameras filming and microphones recording me anymore. And exquisitely ordinary, I think it's, you know, things like washing the interior of my car poorly, like scrubbing things and it not working and having no one there to witness it, meaning no one there to cheer me on as a crowd does when you're on stage, that I get to just have that be a lackluster experience and then move on and nobody knows about it except for that one now. You know, these just mundane moments for me are the extraordinary aspects of being alive. And I guess one further thing that comes to mind, being in an industry like many industries where hierarchy exists, it's been really lovely to decidedly pursue positions and, you know, just roles within my community that often go unrecognized, you know, and are more thankless jobs. I think that's so important. I, as a child, was elevated in certain ways that I don't know are healthy for anyone, let alone a child, to experience. And now I love that, you know, my partner will invite

0: markets to make sure families have some fresh produce for that week. That's real life. That's, for me, what matters. And that's where we're all just human beings trying to walk each other home. And that's the life that I want to live, and that I'm finally beginning to live.
1: Alison Stoner, speaking to me from Los Angeles. They've written a book about their peculiar childhood and journey back to healthy living called Semi-Well Adjusted Despite Literally Everything. Today's producer was Zoe Gelber. I'm Jo Fidgen. We're at outlook@bbc.com and back on your radio same time tomorrow.
2: BBC World Service. And now, Witness History with me, Stan Alcorn. If you've bought a plane ticket recently and gotten the option to pay a little extra to cancel out some of the flight's carbon dioxide emissions, then you have personal experience with carbon offsets. But you probably don't know their origin story. For that, I'm taking you back to 1988 in the Western Highlands of Guatemala. I'm in Totonicapán, walking through a high-altitude pine forest that, for generations, has been cared for by the indigenous Quiché community here, like Roberto Antonio Alvarado.
3: Desde niño, pues, se nos decían, mire, si quieren aprovechar un árbol.
4: When I was a kid, they told us, look, if you want to make use of a tree, you need to know how.
3: Y hay que saber cómo.
2: Growing up in the 1980s, Roberto lived off this forest, cutting down white pines for firewood and furniture he'd make with his dad. But he and his neighbors would also get together to plant new trees.
4: What we did before, a long time ago, what we did was collect the little seedlings from below the trees and come and replant them. That's what we did.
2: For Roberto, this is where the story begins of what would later be called the world's first carbon offset.
4: The idea that we had was, since we're already planting trees, what do we do to plant more trees? So we look for institutions, organizations to help us start a nursery.
2: They would get that help from an unusual source. It was the summer of 1988. There were catastrophic floods in Bangladesh, and in the United States, there were wildfires burning in Yellowstone National Park, and a record-breaking heat wave was the lead story on ABC World News Tonight.
5: In Georgia, a woman died from heat stroke while she was working in a tobacco field. Some people have become so distraught, they have told their congressman, God is against us.
2: This is when the climate became a mainstream political issue in the country. The temperature hit 37 degrees Celsius in Washington, D.C. on the day of a pivotal hearing in the U.S. Senate.
6: I think the question that everybody's asking today with all of the heat...
2: Colorado Senator Tim Worth.
6: Is the current heat wave and drought related to the greenhouse effect?
2: The greenhouse effect theory, that CO2 traps heat like a glass box around the Earth, it was already common knowledge among scientists. But at this hearing, leading climatologist James Hansen testified that it was no longer just a theory.
7: This evidence represents a very strong case, in my opinion, that the greenhouse effect has been detected and it is changing our climate now.
2: If the climate was changing now, then the next question was what to do about it. Political activists hastily organized a conference called the Global Greenhouse Network.
8: Good morning, everyone. We're here for an historic gathering.
2: That was broadcast on C-SPAN in the U.S.
9: We've been interested in asking the question, to what extent can policy choices made today affect both the timing and the severity of global warming?
2: That's Irving Mintzer of the World Resources Institute. And at the conference, he went through a long list of policy ideas, from raising taxes on fossil fuels to underwriting investment for more energy-efficient air conditioners. And also, what if coal-fired power plants were also planting trees, enough trees to soak up the same amount of planet-warming CO2 as all the burning coal was going to emit?
9: So that the company was then responsible not just for putting the CO2 in the atmosphere, but for getting it out.
2: The very next day, Mintzer's Institute announced it as a reality.
10: apply

0: Energy Services, which is constructing a coal-fired power plant in Connecticut, is involved in a 10-year project to plant more than 50 million trees in Guatemala.
1: The idea was that the 52 million trees would offset the tens of millions of tons of carbon dioxide released by the power plant. But the reality was a little more complicated. The company that owned the Connecticut plant started out by giving $2 million to what was then called the Cooperative for American Relief Everywhere, or CARE. CARE, in turn, spent that money on an existing agroforestry program in hundreds of different rural communities in the western highlands of Guatemala. In Totonicapan, where I visited, that coal money paid half of Roberto's salary in a new job, setting up nurseries for trees.
2: Here's where the nursery started, right here in this area.
1: The original nursery was just a little clearing covered in straw. But now it's been replaced by shiny new greenhouses full of tens of thousands of tiny baby trees.
2: Now each year the communities ask for as many as 90,000 trees.
1: And nearby we can see the full-grown results, towering red pines and white pines and an endangered pinabete tree that's so big I can't get my arms around it.
3: And this is one of the thousands of trees that was, for carbon credit purposes, counts as sequestered carbon.
1: Each tree and its hundreds of kilograms of converted CO2 is a tiny piece of what would come to be known as the world's first carbon offset. A study 10 years into the project found that all these trees had sequestered 270,000 tons of carbon, which sounds like a lot. But in fact, it was only 2% of what the Connecticut power plant had already pumped out. That failure to capture enough carbon, though, was not exactly top of mind here in Totonicapan.
2: No. That didn't occur to us. For us, the idea is to maintain a water source. That's the idea.
1: The fresh water that sustains communities all around Totonicapan comes from 1,000 different streams that start here in this mountaintop forest. The trees are like a natural filter, keeping that water clean.
2: They say, if we don't have forest, we don't have water. So the forest is life. That's why we worry about maintaining all the forest.
1: The coal plant in Connecticut was shut down in 2011, which meant no more carbon offset money. But the work here has continued. Today, all of Roberto's salary is paid for by the local government, and the shiny new greenhouses have a whole bunch of different funders.
2: Here, there are various donors. This one was donated by the UICN. Here's one that was donated by, I forgot the name.
1: With all of these different donors, I wondered, what would have happened if they'd never gotten the carbon offset money in the first place?
2: I would say that since the culture we have is about planting trees, we would have done it anyways, just a little more slowly.
1: So the reforestation still would have happened?
2: That's right. That's right.
1: For the forests of Totonicapan, that is undoubtedly a good thing. But it also points to one of the major critiques of the carbon offset idea. Because if Roberto was right, and these trees would have been planted even without the coal money, then the utility can't really take credit for their sequestered carbon. And even as the carbon credit industry has become a multi-billion dollar market, that challenge of proving the dollars actually made a difference is one that hasn't gone away. It's still a lot easier to put CO2 into the atmosphere than it is to make good on a promise to get it back out. Roberto Antonio Alvarado was speaking with me, Stan Alcorn. It was a written and air production for Witness History from the BBC World Service.
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7: The streets of Milan turned red and black to say goodbye to one of its football icons, Franco Baresi. Arsene Wenger has had his say on FIFA's failed private investment plan. Plus, South Africa need a win at WAFCON.
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8: Oil prices fall to a three-week low after senior Trump officials suggest the U.S. is close to agreeing a deal with Iran on reopening the Strait of Hormuz.
9: I think there is a chance we may have a deal today or tomorrow to open the strait and move towards a more normalized position in this conflict.
8: Also coming up on the newsroom with me, Jannat Jalil, 25 U.S. states file a lawsuit against the Trump administration over its latest round of tariffs. A group of English girls call on the Prime Minister to do more to combat misogyny in the classroom.
10: Well, there was a rape list that was made, just boys ordering girls who, like, the want to rape the most and then the least want to rape. How it makes you just feel like worthless, like it's just not a nice feeling.
8: And a man in Egypt goes on trial for pretending to be a judge. That's all after this bulletin of World News.
11: BBC News with Moira Alderson. Oil prices have fallen by about 5% after two senior US officials again talked up the possibility of a diplomatic breakthrough to reopen the Strait of Hormuz. The Secretary of State, Marco Rubio, and the Treasury Secretary, Scott Bessent, expressed hopes that a deal might be done in a couple of days. Iran's foreign ministry spokesman says talks with Oman on a new mechanism for vessels going through the strait have been positive. Here's Shaima Khalil.
12: And I think really the devil is in the detail, because I don't think there's a question about whether the talks are happening. Iran may say there are no negotiations with the U.S. It's what kind of talks are happening, because are the two sides, are the U.S. and Iran, sitting around the table? Highly unlikely. Are they talking through Oman? Yes, likely. But what does that mean? Iran will say that the U.S. blockade on the Strait of Hormuz will have to stop before they, on their side, open it up.
11: President Zelensky has accused Russian soldiers of taking pleasure in killing people after footage emerged which showed a Ukrainian market trader being chased by a drone. The 52-year-old was selling vegetables in the city of Kherson when a drone circled his vehicle and then exploded, leaving him with concussion and shrapnel wounds. He described what happened as the drone approached.
13: My wife started running away and it started turning around over the car. It started coming at me, and I was trying to get away while showing I have nothing here. My wife got away and she started screaming, run. But where would I run? There's nowhere to go. To the bomb shelter? Terrifying. It really was.
11: The Russian logistics company Vesco has stopped accepting shipping requests via the Black Sea. The company said it made the decision after one of its cargo ships was attacked by Ukrainian drones on Friday night. It then sank. Ukraine has increasingly been targeting ships carrying Russian goods in the Black Sea, accusing Moscow of using the route to transport military hardware as well as oil. Vesco said the ship was carrying civilian products. Cameroon's longtime president, Paul Biya, has reshuffled his top military leaders amid growing speculation about the 93-year-old's health and whereabouts. He hasn't been seen in public for almost 2 months. More from Eletra Naismith.
14: The world's oldest head of state left Cameroon on the 7th of June for what was described as a brief stay in Europe. It's now his longest known stay abroad since taking office in 1982. Last month, President Biya's own ruling party convened a rare meeting of senior leaders amid mounting criticism of his absence. The government dismissed fears of a power vacuum on Sunday, saying the president was alive and would return soon. The shift in military leadership came a day later via presidential decrees issued, say state media, in Switzerland. But that hasn't stopped questions about their authenticity.
11: World News from the BBC. Police in Libya say a large number of inmates have broken out of a prison in a town west of the capital, Tripoli. There have been clashes between armed groups and the security forces in Sulman and a neighbouring town. The police have not said how many people escaped the jail. European Union member states have united behind Spain's response after a chaotic influx of up to 70,000 migrants into its territory of Ceuta from Morocco last week. After a meeting of the bloc's interior ministers, the EU's migration chief said the mass illegal entry had tested border security and resilience to disinformation. Nick Beek has this report.
15: Over the weekend, 22 EU countries, spearheaded by Italy and Denmark, criticised Spain's migration policies, with some alleging they were threatening the integrity of the whole Schengen area, which allows free movement between its member states. But what had mushroomed into a bitter and public spat subsided. The change of tone may have been prompted by the way some hard-right parties across Europe claimed the scenes in Ceuta were an alarm bell for the continent, and by how Russian-linked media revelled in a crisis at the EU's border.
11: French officials say more than 170 migrants have been rescued after their boat caught fire while attempting to cross the Channel to England. Vessels from both Britain and France took part in the rescue. All the migrants have been returned to France. No one died, but three were taken to hospital. Cuba's state-run electricity company says the national grid has been reconnected after two countrywide power outages in less than 24 hours. The three easternmost provinces are yet to have power restored. Many people have been complaining on social media about continued blackouts. Cuba is suffering regular long outages due to its ageing power system and a near-total US fuel blockade. BBC News.
8: You're listening to The Newsroom on the BBC World Service with me, Jeanette Jaleel. The price of oil has fallen to a three-week low as senior members of the Trump administration have raised hopes that a deal will soon be agreed with Iran to reopen the Strait of Hormuz. The US Secretary of State, Marco Rubio, and the Treasury Secretary, Scott Bessent, both announced talks had progressed so well that ships could soon begin passing through the strait. Here's Mr. Bessent speaking to CNBC.
9: We've seen President Trump last week threatened what would have been one of the largest military campaigns, or the largest military campaign since World War II, against the Iranians. And now we are, because of that, we are in talks with the Iranians. And I think there is a chance we may have a deal today or tomorrow to open the strait and move towards a more normalized position in this conflict.
8: Iran has denied it's in talks with the US, but it has confirmed it's talking to Oman, which lies on the other side of the crucial but narrow waterway, parts of which are now mined as a result of the US-Israel war on Iran. Before the US and Israel attacked Iran in February, about a fifth of the world's oil and liquefied natural gas moved freely through the strait, but Iran is now insisting it should continue to control it. Our correspondent in the US, Shaima Khalil, is following developments. And Shaima, we've heard these kind of promises before from the Trump administration.
16: That's right. And I think the promises, the escalation in rhetoric, the pullback, the confusion about how far these diplomatic efforts are going, whether or not actually the two sides are talking directly or not, which we know is unlikely. All of this, I feel, is part of a pattern that we've seen throughout the past 5 months in this conflict. I think the reality really lies in the middle of Washington's sell on this and Iran's denial, is that contacts are clearly taking place, probably through Oman as an mediator. The dispute is over the scope of this, the substance, and whether this amounts to face-to-face negotiations. What we're looking at here is how to ease transition in the Strait of Hormuz. I think the whole opening of the Strait of Hormuz is another deal entirely. I think what Marco Rubio was talking about is easing the commercial shipping in the Strait of Hormuz. You've mentioned mines, which I think are a really important point here. The Strait of Hormuz is heavily mined. We are getting a line here that Iran is weighing the options of letting Europe demine the Strait of Hormuz. That is going to take time. It's going to be highly technical about access to that But what we've also heard is that Oman and Iran, we understand, are closer to making an agreement about letting ships go into the Strait of Hormuz through Iran and out through Oman. And also these tolls that the United States are very unhappy about, they're calling them service fees. And what we understand now is there could be an agreement about splitting those fees. Yesterday, Donald Trump said, look, this is very simple. It's not complicated. It can happen tomorrow. It is very complicated. It is not simple, and it will take time, and especially it will be very difficult given how the Iranians have been very slow to agree on things, given the political situation inside Iran, the fact that there are splits between the hardliners who want no talks with the U.S. whatsoever and the president's camp, for example, who says we should stick to the memorandum of understanding in June. So I think all of that paints a complicated picture, but what we know is that people are feeling it in the pumps. The Strait of Hormuz itself is very, very limited. There are 20 ships, for example, that reportedly crossed over the weekend compared to 100 before the war, 28% on the previous 4 days when we're talking about the decrease of the shipping. And, right, of course, all of that is reflected in the prices.
8: And briefly, Shaima, whatever deal emerges, is it likely that Iran is going to continue controlling the Strait of Hormuz?
16: I think this is really, again, very, very contentious, because control is the very core of the misunderstanding or the lack of understanding between the two sides. I think Iran will tell you, or the Iranian side will tell you, absolutely 100%. The United States will have a big issue if Iran insists that it alone takes care of that or controls that with the additional tolls on the ships.
8: Shaima, thank you. Shaima Khalil there. Well, while President Trump is hoping for a diplomatic success in talks with Iran, he's facing a legal battle at home over a new wave of trade tariffs. 25 American states, all of them Democrat-led, have filed a lawsuit against the administration trying to block the levies which is imposed on dozens of countries last month after the US Supreme Court overturned earlier tariffs. I heard more about why the states are bringing this lawsuit from our North America correspondent, Anthony Zerker.
17: They are alleging that these new tariffs are arbitrary and capricious, that they were imposed without reason. That's a legal jargon, essentially accusing this administration of finding some way, any way, to put new tariffs on foreign imports to replace the ones that they had instituted last year. They got struck down by the Supreme Court, and another round of tariffs that expired because there was a limit on them. So they are accusing this federal government of abusing, misinterpreting existing law in order to impose tariffs on 59 countries and the European Union. They say there's no ground for that. They didn't provide enough substantive fact-finding behind it, because the justification the administration is using is that all of these countries, including the UK and the European Union and China and Japan and South Korea, they all didn't do enough to stop forced labor imports that were derived from forced labor. They said that there was weak justification for this. Of course, the administration counters that they did all the proper fact-finding. This is well within their authority, and these tariffs are going to be here to stay.
8: And it's not just the states that are suing. There are also small businesses bringing cases against the Trump administration.
17: Right. And the small businesses, some of them are the same small businesses, importers of foreign goods that are sold here in the United States, are the same ones that brought the first lawsuit, the successful lawsuit against Trump. They can certainly draw a line to the direct impact. They're the ones having to pay the tariffs. They're the ones who are having to raise prices. They're the ones who probably see consumer demand for their products go down because of these tariffs. It's a slightly more complicated legal reasoning for states bringing these lawsuits, although what the states will argue is that they also buy imported products. They also have state agencies that rely on imported products. They also rely on tax revenue coming from these companies. But for people challenging these tariffs, they want to put forward more sympathetic characters, little companies, little businesses, people struggling to make ends meet. And that's why you see these small businesses also being at the forefront of these lawsuits.
8: Anthony Zerker. Here in the UK, a group of teenage girls who say they've experienced extreme misogyny at school have sent a campaign film to the Prime Minister, Andy Burnham, calling for change. In the short film, shot in a classroom, the girls from the northeast of England hold placards with comments that boys have made about their bodies, as well as threats of violence and explicit abuse. Some of them told the BBC how disturbed they were after finding a rape list written up by boys in their class.
10: Well, there was a rape list that was made, just boys ordering girls who, like, the want to rape the most and then the least want to rape. And it makes you just feel, like, worthless. Like, it's just not a nice feeling.
18: I think it's quite worrying as well that they were thinking about that.
10: Yeah.
18: Like, it's not really a normal thought. Like, why has that come out of your mouth? Who brought you up to be like that?
8: Our reporter Megan Patterson has been speaking to some of these schoolgirls and told me more about their film.
19: It's a really powerful film, and in it, the young women from Tyneside in the northeast of England, they can be seen holding placards in front of their faces, and on those posters, written in marker pen in their own handwriting, are the words, the phrases and the comments that these young women hear in school and online frequently. And the first sign that viewers can see warns people that the content is distressing, and what follows are comments made by boys and young men. As you mentioned, it ranges from comments about their appearance to abusive, violent language, sexualized remarks and threats of rape. It's an uncomfortable watch. It's shocking, and when I've shown it to other people, everyone's had the same response. Everyone has kind of shuddered and gone, oh gosh, that's awful. But interestingly, when I've shown it to younger women in particular, there has been a sort of sad, knowing nod that this isn't just happening to one group of girls in one school or one area. It's a much bigger problem across the UK, and in fact globally too.
8: And Megan, is this something that's relatively new? How much of this is down to the influence of figures like the self-proclaimed misogynist Andrew Tate and social media in general?
19: Academics have told us that misogyny, sexism, abusive language has always been an issue. It's not a new thing. But what they would say is that there is a void which social media and influencers can fill with perhaps questionable, bordering on toxic at times, we know, attitudes and information if there is space to fill. Domestic abuse charities in the northeast of England say that it's crucial that these misogynistic attitudes are challenged, not just online but in schools too, because they can leak into early relationships and lead to abuse between young people. One of the charities working in the northeast told us that they know of 13-year-old girls being raped by 13-year-old boys because the young people lack clear understanding of what is acceptable behaviour.
8: So this group of girls, they've sent this film to the new Prime Minister, Andy Burnham. What's the reaction been from the government, and what are the girls hoping the reaction will be?
19: The government has said it's taking bold and decisive action against violence against women and girls, and it described this misogynistic behaviour as one of the most pressing challenges facing our society. The young women want their film to be shown across the UK. They've sent it to the Prime Minister. They're hopeful that if it can be shared more widely, they can play their own part in challenging these behaviours.
8: Megan Patterson, you're listening to The Newsroom from the BBC World Service. More than 3 years after they were killed in an Israeli strike, a mass funeral has been held in Gaza City for more than 100 people. Pictures show their coffins laid out in rows draped in the Palestinian flag, with hundreds of mourners gathered around the rubble of destroyed buildings surrounding them. The 112 bodies have only recently been recovered. Local officials say a lack of equipment has hampered the recovery efforts. Israel controls what goes into Gaza, and it doesn't allow international journalists to report freely from there. So John Donison sent this report from Jerusalem.
20: Allahu Akbar. In Gaza City, a mass funeral. Relatives carried the remains of more than 100 members of the same family, including 40 children, killed in an Israeli attack back in 2023. Each white body bag draped with a Palestinian flag and a photo of the dead. The remains were only recovered last month. It's estimated thousands more lie under the destruction. And Gazans are still dying in Israeli attacks, 18 just this weekend, more than 1,200 since a so-called ceasefire came into effect last October, according to the health ministry. That ceasefire was part of phase one of President Trump's 20-point peace plan. On Friday, he announced a key element of phase two had been achieved. For the first time, Hamas had agreed to give up its weapons on condition that Israel stops its aggression and completely withdraws from the Gaza Strip, where its forces fully occupy 70% of the territory. The president called Hamas's decision a monumental step, but it's already on shaky ground. Israeli officials have said they have no intention of withdrawing from Gaza until demilitarization is complete and Israel's attacks have not stopped.
8: John Donison. Well, 10 months after the US brokered a nominal ceasefire between Israel and Hamas, the peace plan has yet to deliver much of its promise. Hundreds of people in Gaza have been killed by Israeli forces since then, and most Gazans still live in tent camps or in the rubble of half-destroyed homes. But in the most trying of circumstances, some are trying to connect to the outside world and make a living with their laptops. Because of the Israeli restrictions on foreign journalists entering Gaza, our Middle East correspondent Yoland Nell has been speaking online to local tech workers there.
0: I lost all of my equipment, I lost my house, I lost my office, and I was thinking that is the end of the world here in Gaza.
21: Mahran Bayed, his wife and three young children now live in a tent in Gaza City. Despite his ruined surroundings, he's one of thousands of well-educated Gazans trying to make a living online, coding and programming.
0: I can work here in Gaza, anything that is in freelancing work, starting from mobile application for iPhone, Android, Flutter, to websites, even ads. So anything that can be worked from remotely, we can do it here in Gaza.
21: With Gaza's economy all but destroyed and 80% of people with no income, NGOs see the potential of remote work to fill a desperate need.
22: It's really critical. I mean, we talk about it now as sort of a digital lifeline, this idea that if you have a laptop, if you have a working internet connection, you can work and earn income.
21: Nicole Hark is country director for the American NGO Mercy Corps, which is trying to help Gazans, focusing on training, getting contacts for freelancers and supporting the new independent co-working spaces that are popping up in Gaza City and elsewhere.
22: It's really critical to help people get back to work. They don't want to be dependent on aid. They're not looking to sit there and do nothing, right? But it's really finding a safe space and finding something that's affordable and that continues to have consistent electricity and internet is shockingly incredibly difficult.
21: These hubs have generators and solar panels to provide power and a better internet connection, while most of the population is still living in tents.
23: So let's start with AI engineering.
21: Wala Validis is a 24-year-old computer software engineer and her family's main breadwinner. Today, she's talking to one of her mentors based in California's Silicon Valley.
23: I have lots of international mentors who not just help me in the technical skills, also in the soft skills, also in the mental health. And my mental health, it's not in zero, it's in minus. So, yeah, if you want to complete despite all of these struggles and circumstances, or do you want to just wait for a miracle to happen? And absolutely, it will not happen if you don't do anything.
21: Wala has recently got a full-time job with a Dubai-based company. With almost daily bombings, as Israel says it's continuing to target Hamas, safety is still a big concern. And there are plenty of other challenges for tech-savvy Gazans to overcome. As well as the unstable electricity and internet, banking restrictions make it difficult to be paid. Mahran is finding it hard to get his laptop screen repaired at this makeshift workshop. There are tight Israeli restrictions on what comes into Gaza, including computer parts, because Israel sees them as having a possible military use.
0: This test is very hard for us, but we are trying to survive. We are trying to say thanks God for what we can do and we start our life again.
21: Gaza's wider recovery may be at a standstill, and yet its tech workers give a glimpse of a brighter possible future.
8: Yoland Nell reporting. Last week, the sight of tens of thousands of migrants streaming into Spain's North African territory of Ceuta from neighbouring Morocco sparked a diplomatic spat with some of Spain's EU partners. Italy and Denmark even advocated suspending Spain from Schengen, the area in the EU where people can travel freely across borders. But at an emergency meeting today, Spain's EU partners put on a show of support for it. The country says of the nearly 72,000 people who entered Ceuta last week, most of them have returned to Morocco. More than 70 of them, though, died in their futile attempt to enter Spain. The European Commissioner for Internal Affairs and Migration, Magnus Brunner, said the crisis had been a test of European resilience and border security, which it had successfully passed.
1: By every measure, Europe has not had this much control over illegal migration in decades. But of course, the events from Ceuta, that's also pretty clear, show that that dramatic images beat actually the best statistics.
8: I asked our correspondent in Brussels, Nick Beek, if Spain and its European allies had decided to bury the hatchet after the row last week.
2: I think there was a dialing down of the temperature today, Jeanette, because this had been a row that had mushroomed. Over the last 3 or 4 days, you had Italy and Denmark spearheading this group of EU countries who were saying that Spain's policies were really unacceptable and that Spain, in a way, had created pull factors for tens of thousands of people to try to reach the Spanish city of Ceuta, right on the northern tip of Africa. Today, though, there was a change of tone, a change of heart, it would seem. There was an outward criticism of the Spanish, and we heard from various people saying that they were supportive of what the Madrid government was trying to do and that it faced a very difficult situation last week when 70,000 people tried to cross into Spanish territory in a very short space of time. So, I mean, I don't know what's prompted this, but if I had to guess, I'd say that in the last few days, hard right and far right parties right across Europe had really seized on this, knowing that these pictures were very dramatic. A lot of people were looking at what had happened, and also the suggestion that Russian media and disinformation campaigns were amplifying this, and also the suggestion that in the first place it was some sort of hoax online that provoked people into making this journey. All of these things combined meant that I think a lot of these leaders thought, actually, we need to be more unified on this than we have been.
8: And perhaps those dramatic images caused them to panic in the first place. But after all, this surge, even though it was into Spanish territory, was actually on the continent of Africa. So to leave Ceuta, those migrants would have had to cross another border to go from Ceuta into Spain proper itself. So it seems that perhaps the panic has now subsided.
2: I think that's a very good point because, I mean, the Spanish were saying that all along it was completely impossible for 70,000 people to get on planes undetected or to get on boats and move 25 kilometres or whatever it is to the Spanish mainland. And so that argument that the Italians, for example, were talking about a few days ago, saying that the whole integrity of the borderless Schengen zone, which is, you know, such a key feature of moving around in the European Union, that was under threat. The Italians have stopped that criticism, certainly out loud at the moment. So I think they realised that there were bigger factors at play. But I think, you know, immigration is such an important topic, so divisive, but also clearly vote-winning and a vote-losing issue that every leader practically in the EU felt they had to comment on it in some way to show their respective electorates that they kind of got it and that they were mindful of what was happening and that their policies are the right ones for their countries.
8: Nick Beek. He said that he'd presided in court and handed out sentences, but now an Egyptian man is standing trial himself for impersonating a judge. Prosecutors say that the unemployed man had himself filmed in a courtroom wearing a judge's sash and had defrauded people of large sums of money by falsely claiming he could secure government housing for them. Yusuf Taha takes up the story.
3: Egypt's public prosecutor has ordered that the 33-year-old stand urgent criminal trial. He's charged with impersonating a judge for 3 years and defrauding people of about 10 million Egyptian pounds. That's nearly $200,000. Prosecutors allege that during questioning, the man, named only as Mustafa, confessed to bribing 3 officials at a court in North Cairo to gain access to the building. Wearing a judge's sash, he had himself filmed as if holding trials. Speaking to the camera while pointing to the piles of documents on the bench, he said he had a hard day ahead of him with so many cases to deal with. The man even appeared on some television chat shows talking about his modest background and how he'd worked hard to rise through the legal ranks. His case only came to light when one of his alleged victims reported him to the authorities.
8: And that report was by Yusuf Taha. And that brings us to the end of this edition of The Newsroom. Thanks very much for listening.
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0: This is one of the hardest situation that I need to face at the work, because a lot of people, once they hear that we are from Gaza, they are stop talking with us.
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5: The aviation industry's move away from fossil fuels to cleaner alternatives. 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An international child's charity talks to Tech Life.
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7: Hello, I'm Isaac Fannin, and this is Sport Today on the BBC World Service, bringing you the sports stories the world is talking about. Italy says goodbye to one of its great football icons, Franco Baresi. Arsene Wenger, the former Arsenal boss and now chief of global football development at FIFA, has had his say on Gianni Infantino's now-scrapped private investment plan. Plus, it's win or go home for South Africa at WAFCON. 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
24: BBC News with Andrew Peach. Oil prices have fallen by as much as 5% after two senior US officials once again talked up the possibility of an emerging diplomatic breakthrough to reopen the Strait of Hormuz. The US Secretary of State and the Treasury Secretary expressed hopes a deal might happen in the next few days. An Indian merchant ship has come under attack in the Red Sea off the coast of Yemen. India says the vessel capsized and sank after being hit by a projectile. The crew, most of them Indian nationals, were rescued. President Zelensky has accused Russia's military of taking pleasure in killing people after video emerged showing a Ukrainian market trader being chased by a drone. The 52-year-old was injured when the drone circled his vehicle and then exploded. The head of the Russian Orthodox Church has been criticised for saying that Russia's nuclear weapons were a sign of God's grace. Patriarch Kirill also said they'd been created with the assistance of a Russian saint. Cameroon's longtime leader Paul Biya has reshuffled the country's top military leaders amid growing speculation about his health and whereabouts. The 93-year-old hasn't been seen in public for almost 2 months. Police in Libya say a large number of inmates have broken out of a prison in a town west of the capital Tripoli. There have been clashes between armed groups and security forces in Sorman and a neighbouring town. Guatemala has raised its alert level after the Fuego volcano erupted, spewing lava and plumes of ash. Nearly 1,000 people who live on the volcano's slopes have left their homes. Cuba's state-run electricity company says the national grid has been reconnected after two countrywide power outages. The three easternmost provinces are yet to have power restored. Cuba's suffering regular long outages due to its aging power system. BBC News.
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7: Hello there, welcome to the programme. We're getting to the business end of the Women's Africa Cup of Nations. South Africa, the 2022 champions, have to beat Burkina Faso to stand any chance of qualifying to the next phase. That match kicks off in around about an hour and a half's time, and we're going to talk about it a little bit later on. But we're going to first start in Italy, which has been paying its respects to one of the country's greatest ever players, Franco Baresi, who died last week at the age of 66. Baresi's funeral took place in Milan, where he played for AC Milan his entire career. Our football reporter Manny Jasmi is with me, and tell us about Franco Baresi's career.
9: Yes, as you say, Isaac, he only played for AC Milan, even at youth level, after he was rejected by Inter Milan, for whom his older brother played. In his early days, AC Milan were first demoted due to a match-fixing scandal, and then after returning to Serie A, they were relegated. And in both cases, Baresi stuck with them. And then at the end of the 1980s, the trophies started coming. 6 league titles, 3 European Cup or Champions Leagues, a World Cup winner's medal and a World Cup runners-up medal as well. He was football royalty. And I've been speaking to journalist Daniele Veri about what the funeral was like.
10: Over 3,000 people gathered in Milan in the Basilica Sant'Ambrogio and challenged a very hot 36 degrees temperature, just to say farewell. There were young people and old people, basically people who saw him playing, as well as those who only knew him by fame, probably, or on video only. It was a mix of silent grief on one side, obviously, for the guests, as well as a stadium atmosphere, because all of the fans were singing chants to their beloved number 6. There were very deep emotion in place, and in the end, everyone attributed him with a 6-minute applause, which was quite moving, to be honest.
9: On Gazzetta dello Sport, the main Italian sports newspaper for the last few days, there's just been a section called Mourning, which kind of says everything in terms of how important Baresi and his death has been for Italian people.
10: Oh yeah, most definitely, because obviously there were mostly red and black shirts around with the number 6 on their back, but there were quite a few of the Nerazzurri shirts too. In fact, as Inter president Beppe Marotta and the Nerazzurri delegation arrived, the crowd welcomed them with a very warm, a very long applause, in recognition of the way Inter and the other clubs also, always respected Franco Baresi as a player and as a person. A day of public mourning has been declared in the city of Milan, and not the funeral itself, which actually took place in private form, but the surroundings of the church, with all of the guests arriving, with all of the fans, were broadcasted live on a special program on national TV. So it was obviously big, because Franco Baresi was a legend independently of the club you would support.
9: Baresi's career ended in the 1990s. So how do younger fans regard him?
10: Their fathers actually passed on to them who he actually was and what a great player he was, and what a great ambassador for AC Milan, for Italian football in general. So Franco Baresi, you could say, is Italian football. So obviously they know him.
9: What did Baresi mean to you, who did see him play?
10: That's what I exactly wanted to say. I grew up actually watching him play as an AC Milan fan. So I remember him taking AC Milan to European and world dominance for a decade, winning all those titles, all those Champions Leagues. I mean, introducing the offside trap with his arm, right arm, iconically up in the air. So that team that was called the Immortal, that's what we call them in Italy, that AC Milan of Arrigo Sacchi, turning into the Invincible. The team then that under the guidance of Fabio Capello won 4 Serie A titles in 5 years. I mean, I've seen it all from the beginning to the very end, and it's been epic. So being an AC Milan fan in that period was like Christmas and birthday on the same day. I became journalist because of my passion for football, but my passion for football obviously also derives from those days. I could tell you 1,000 games that I will never forget. It's true. And Franco Baresi was one of them, always with his shirt outside of the shorts. He would walk onto the pitch with his shirt inside his shorts. And then all of a sudden, 1 minute later, he would run around. Okay. And no referee had the guts to tell him, hey, you should wear it in. Because that was Franco Baresi, you know, he was a legend.
9: And Baresi, in terms of his personality and the way he lived his life, how was he seen by Italians?
10: He was the perfect football player on and off the pitch. I mean, on the pitch, grit, aggressivity, elegance, fantastic. Off the pitch, silent leader, didn't talk much, but as everyone has said during these days of tributes, when he spoke, everyone would listen in the changing room as well as outside of the changing room. So most of the players said that a look of his would suffice for them to know if they should or should not do something. So it was most definitely a silent leader, but a leader that who led by example and not by having a big mouth and going in front of cameras and making bold declaration. That was not Franco Baresi, but I mean, look at what he's done and look at what people think of him and what they have said of him. There can't be any better than having a captain like that.
9: That's Italian football journalist Daniele Verri on Franco Baresi, who's been laid to rest.
7: Let's move on to the chaos engulfing FIFA, Manny, whose president Gianni Infantino, he is fighting for his future after his proposals to make shares available to investors came to light and then was scrapped. What developments have there been today, Manny?
9: Well, so far we've seen a leaked memo from FIFA's Secretary General, effectively the CEO, Matthias Grafstrom, to FIFA's staff. In it, he describes the last few days as, quote, a sad and reproachable series of events which were thankfully concluded with the project permanently abandoned. We have all been thrown into the middle of a turmoil, he says, which is difficult to comprehend and accept. Individuals, unstable moments, and unfortunate episodes come and go. The institution, its mission, and its responsibility towards world football continues. And that is why, he says, we should always keep our professionalism, sense of perspective, and composure. Meanwhile, Arsene Wenger, who has been heavily criticised for his close association with Infantino, has spoken for the first time, saying, I was not involved in this strategic plan and first became aware of it, became aware of the project through media reports. He has been FIFA's chief of global football development since 2019 when he was appointed by Infantino, and in a statement released through FIFA, he continued, the decision to withdraw the project was absolutely necessary and beyond question because I firmly believe in an independent FIFA that serves our game with commitment, transparency and integrity.
7: Manny, this story, it just keeps on moving, it keeps on turning. And the big question everyone is asking is whether Gianni Infantino, the FIFA president, can survive this.
9: Yes, the BBC understands that he's in the Moroccan capital of Rabat at the moment, and that is where on Thursday the Confederation of African Football is having a meeting of its executives. Judging by the agenda that I've seen, it's going to be a very long meeting, and Infantino's failed project is just one item among many for discussion. African football has been Infantino's stronghold really in the decade since he became the FIFA president, and we know that five of CAF's six members on the FIFA council have pledged their support to him. That's significant because the European nations, who are spearheading the drive to remove Infantino, need 19 out of 37 of the council members to vote for an emergency meeting. Elsewhere, there are reports that some of the nations in North and Central America and the Caribbean are considering dropping their support for Infantino. Many associations haven't spoken out, and I think the picture will become much clearer if and when a rival candidate to Infantino is declared.
7: Yeah, we're going to keep you fully appraised of that story on here at the BBC. Let's take a little bit of a turn, Manny, because we spoke about Mauricio Pochettino signing a new deal to stay with the United States on Monday. Another team who played at the World Cup, had a pretty good World Cup too, filled their coaching position.
9: Yeah, it's 11 years after guiding Ivory Coast to Africa Cup of Nations glory. Hervé Renard has returned to take charge of them once more. The 57-year-old Frenchman has had a pretty patchy few years after being sacked by Saudi Arabia and then taking over Tunisia after they lost their first game in the World Cup. And that was really a doomed mission because they had a terrible tournament. Renard's replaced Emers Fay after Ivory Coast reached the last 16 of the World Cup. And next on their horizon is next year's Africa Cup of Nations.
7: Manny, thank you very much for that. That's football reporter Manny Jasmi. Another nation is searching for a new boss from the World Cup, actually. Babista has resigned from his post as Cape Verde head coach to join Moroccan side Aris Berkane. He helped guide the island nation to the last 32 of the World Cup. They were beaten 3-2 by the eventual runners-up Argentina after extra time. An extraordinary job Babista has done there. Elsewhere, Chelsea manager Xabi Alonso has welcomed Mikhailo Mudryk back after 20 months on the sidelines. The Ukraine international hasn't played a competitive match since November 2024, having been provisionally suspended after returning an adverse finding for a banned substance. He's been named in Chelsea's squad to play Juventus in Hong Kong on Wednesday. He was cleared to return to action last week after resolving his case with the English Football Association. Here is Alonso.
11: Fitness level, we will see. But he has been working hard, and now it's about trying to do things, passing the ball to teammates, having to integrate in the dynamic. But the first feeling from everyone, we are happy that he's back with us in the team.
7: To the Women's Africa Cup of Nations next. Later on Tuesday, the 2022 champion South Africa will play Burkina Faso in what is a must-win match. This is the scenario for Banyana Banyana. They are bottom of Group B. Their opponents come into the match full of confidence after getting their first ever win at the tournament against Tanzania. They know, Burkina Faso, that a draw is good enough to qualify. Meanwhile, the other game in the group will see Ivory Coast, who are top of the group, on 4 points, take on Tanzania, who stunned Banyana Banyana in that opening game. Let's speak to South African sports journalist Firdaus Munda. Firdaus, is a pretty perilous situation for South Africa.
12: Yes, it absolutely is. And I don't think anybody would have predicted it at the start. South Africa are former WAFCON champions. They've in fact made the knockouts every tournament since 2014. So it'll be the first time in more than a decade that they failed to make the knockouts if that happens. And I think there's a lot of problems being exposed here, you know, an aging squad and perhaps a tactician and a manager in Desiree Ellis who's run her course.
7: Yeah, I mean, she has done everything there is to do with Banyana Banyana. She's lost finals as a player. She's taken her country to the pinnacle 4 years ago, led them to places that they've never been on the world stage at the World Cup. But this is, it feels as though maybe an ignominious ending for her.
12: It does. I think sometimes it's also just a case of new ideas that are needed in a space. So, you know, no matter how much a coach has done or how long they've been there, especially with a group of players that have been with her for such a long time as well, it does feel like just a fresh injection is what's needed. There have been several rounds of player unhappiness. Sometimes it's been said out loud. Sometimes it hasn't in terms of what they want, not just in terms of the coach, but also support from the Federation, the South African Football Association, that I think a lot of the players feel as though they don't get the support of the men's team. They don't get the support from sponsors and from fans. And we had an incident this week where Bambanani Mbani was, caught on a video saying something very rude to the fans of South Africa. Then she had to apologize for that. So it doesn't seem as though all is well in the camp at the moment.
7: Do you think this is a bad tournament for South Africa, or this is an example of the closing of the gap between Africa's top women's teams and the ones who are trying to catch them?
12: I think it's a little bit of both. I think South Africa and the aging squad is an issue, but I think a team like Tanzania, who they were defeated by Burkina Faso, but they're such an exciting side. There's so much youth there. Ghana, another example of a side that have done so well, and Malawi, I mean, what an absolute fairy tale in terms of what they're doing on the world stage. So the gap is closing, which is wonderful, but the lack of professionalism in African leagues is still a big problem.
7: Yeah, Firdaus Munda, really appreciate you for joining us. South Africa know they have to beat Burkina Faso and hope for a favour from Ivory Coast and hope that Ivory Coast can beat Tanzania. You're listening to Sports Today on the BBC World Service. The former England Test cricket captain, Ben Stokes, says he would love to become coach of the national team in the future. The 35-year-old announced his shock retirement from international cricket in June during the third and final test of the series against New Zealand. And he's been speaking on For the Love of Cricket podcast with his former teammates Jos Buttler and Stuart Broad. Stokes also raised concerns for Joe Root, who is set to take over as skipper for a second time.
13: I love Rooty. I wish him nothing but success. I hope he goes on and achieves amazing things in his role as captain. And I think, you know, he's gonna really enjoy it with Flem. He's a great man. I've worked with Flem before. But I told Joe, I said my only worry is just is you. That's all I really care about now. Just because I've seen what he went through and how much he put himself through. He's just always put the team first. Like, he always comes second. And that's just my only concern with it, is just obviously knowing what he went through last time he was in charge of the team.
7: The former England bowler Steve

0: people who followed the team and him closely. But yeah, I think it probably affirmed in my mind that it's very, very unlikely that we'll see him again in international cricket. And yeah, I think there's probably next to no chance that that we'll be seeing him in next year's Ashes. I think he sounded as though he was completely exhausted by the by international cricket and the demands that come with that and of being captain. So yeah, it's a shame, and it's probably come sooner than anyone expected. But yeah, nothing we didn't expect.
1: He said that he felt Brendan McCullum would still be the Test head coach if he hadn't retired. Do you think that's fair?
0: Well, I think that clearly them coming together as a partnership and the reinforcing of the message between the two of them to the team, I think it comes stronger as a partnership, clearly, because of how heavily associated with each other they were. If there was a break in that on either part, it would make make it more difficult to see the other continuing. It probably is a fair reflection that they would have been able to continue had Stokes not retired, but that wasn't the case, and the ECB took that decision.
1: He said that he was a bit surprised to see his vice-captain Harry Brook not become captain of England when he missed the second test against New Zealand earlier this summer. Do you understand the reasoning behind England's decision, or seeming decision, to go with Root to deputise for him?
0: Well, I think it's very difficult for anyone to do the job for all three formats, because we've had these crazy situations where you finish a test match on a Monday and then the T20 team is playing a game on a Wednesday. So, I can understand completely why in a year where there is a 50-over World Cup in around 14 or 15 months' time, whilst the T20 team is number one in the world, to not want to burden him too much, I think is understandable. Yeah.
1: Do you think Ben Stokes would make a good England coach, because he says he's keen to do this?
0: Well, he clearly has an empathy and an understanding about all facets of the game, and in particular with people who it's not going perfectly for, because he's had his trials and tribulations throughout his career that have led to him being able to empathise with people in that position. So, yeah, he captained very well. Everyone who has played underneath him has nothing but respect and love for him as a leader. So I see no reason why that couldn't be translated into a coaching capacity in the future.
1: So Joe Root, he's going to return to captain England. Stephen Fleming is going to come in as coach a little bit later on in the year. Where do you think are the areas in which they'll look to change this England team?
0: Well, I think they'll want to play the situations a bit better than the guys did before them. And by that, I mean, when you're ahead in a game, it's really affirming that and not letting the opposition back in. Because I think there's been a few instances over the last few years in big games and big moments in games where England have let the opposition back in and then ended up losing that. So I think that would probably be their first port of call. And then as well, trying to replace Ben Stokes, the player, in that test lineup is not easy. So they're going to have to decide what they think their balance of team should be in order to compensate for that.
1: We're going to have a new boxing world heavyweight champion by the end of this month, after it was announced that British heavyweight Moses Otoma's fight against Filip Hrgović on the 29th of August will be for the vacant IBF title. Otoma, who is 21 years old, has been widely tipped as the next star of heavyweight boxing, 12 knockouts in 14 professional victories. And the IBF belt, which was vacated by Alexander Usyk in June, will now be on the line in London. Moses Otoma's promoter, Frank Warren, has been speaking to the BBC's Rick Edwards.
2: Moses has the opportunity to become the youngest ever heavyweight to win a world title since Mike Tyson, and wow, the youngest Brit since Nassim Hamid. So it's a big moment for him. He's in with a tough guy in Filip Hrgović. Mm-hmm. Very, very tough guy. Very well respected and highly regarded. And, adds a bit more juice to it now. This is going to be, an historic moment for him.
3: Yeah, there's been lots of conversations about how soon Moses might get a shot at a world title belt. And this feels quite, I mean, as you just mentioned, he's very young, feels early on in his career, but he's been so impressive in his ways. He's 14 now, isn't he?
2: He is, and you're quite right. He has been impressive, and he's got an impressive amateur background. Never beaten as an amateur. Won the European amateur title by knocking everybody out in the first round. He won the world amateur title.

0: My tool bus, those he didn't knock out, he had on the floor. He's a tremendous puncher, great, really, really exciting fighter. And, in his 15th fight, challenging for a world title, when you consider AJ didn't turn pro, I think, until he was 23 or 24, and he's 3 years younger than, he's 3 years younger than he's at this stage.
1: You mentioned Hrgović as a really, really tough opponent, though. Does Moses spend much time? I know fighters really vary on this. Thinking specifically about the opponent, about the challenges that Hrgović is going to present, or does he just kind of get on with his own thing?
0: I think it's a mixture of both, really. But I know he has been studying Philip or Hrgović, really, really well. I mean, he was sitting next to me in Dublin. We had a show in Dublin, excuse me, at a weekend. And he was sitting next to me, and he said, we were talking about his style, and I know, and I can, when I'm listening to him, I know he's been studying him, and he's got a very good boxing brain for a 21-year-old. He's very, very mature mentally. And he knows what he wants and what he has to do to get it. And he has this unbelievable self-confidence, which I hope we'll see him through on the 29th of August at the O2 Arena in Greenwich.
1: Do you get the feeling that some of the older heavyweights out there don't really fancy fighting Moses Itama?
0: Well, Tyson and AJ, they've got their next fight sorted out, which is sometime in November. Venues to be decided. And once that happens, they want to fight for the title. The winner of that, I mean, I know really there already are both of them two-time world champions. They want to fight for the title again. There's some big fights to be made here, some big domestic fights. And you look at again, Daniel Dubois, he was with me at my office yesterday. He's the WBO title, holds a WBO title. All these titles were vacated by Usyk. And he's fighting against another Brit, Fabio Wardley, in October. And again, it makes this domestic scene something special because all these great fights can be made, and they're all stadium fights. They're all Wembley events, every one of them. And it's exciting times for the heavyweight division and British boxing.
1: Tyson Fury, Anthony Joshua is going to happen in November. We're just waiting on venue. Is that right?
0: Yeah, that's right. What happened is Tyson signed for the fight back in January this year. He had a fight in between. He'd been out of the ring for quite a while. AJ fought Jake Paul, I think it was last December. He then wanted another fight. Unfortunately, he had that tragic accident, which he lost two of his friends. So that delayed that. He fought a couple of weeks ago. And the date's been pushed back from which it should have taken place, which is next month, September, now to November. But it will go on. They both want it. They're signed up for it. And as I say, it's all about determining where it takes place.
2: Frank Rowan there speaking to the BBC's Rick Edwards. In mixed martial arts, UFC fighter Alan Nascimento has died at the age of 34. The Brazilian flyweight was found unresponsive on Monday morning after suffering an apparent heart attack in his sleep. Nascimento has been with the UFC since 2021, and his last fight was a split decision loss to Mitch Raposa in June. And in tennis, Alexander Ayala became the first Filipino to win a WTA singles title as she beat the top seed Jessica Pegula in three sets in the delayed Washington Open final. Congratulations to her. Head to the BBC Sport website. There's an article on Arsenal's attempts to sign Newcastle captain Bruno Guimaraes, so make sure you head there to read a little bit more about that. And plenty of other sports stories. But for me and the rest of the Sport Today team, it's goodbye for now.
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9: Welcome to Assignment from the BBC World Service. I'm looking into Gaza at the immense destruction caused by Israel's war with Hamas. It may surprise you to know that Gaza was once a hub of highly educated young people, coding, developing software and creating apps.
10: The tech sector is what gives them that opportunity to go beyond borders and to really find a way to earn an income and bring it back home.
9: Now, living in tents with little access to electricity and internet, they're trying to get it all going again.
11: Here in Gaza, people, they have the knowledge, but all they need is the chance, having the right chance, having the right network, having the right opportunity.
12: What I can work here in Gaza, anything that is in freelancing work, anything that can be work, like without a border, we can do it. So anything that can be work from remotely, we can do it here in Gaza.
9: That's Gaza's unlikely tech hub. With me, Yolande Nell, after the news.
13: BBC News with Moira Alderson. Oil prices have fallen by about 5% after two senior US officials again talked up the possibility of a diplomatic breakthrough to reopen the Strait of Hormuz. The Secretary of State, Marco Rubio, and the Treasury Secretary, Scott Bessent, expressed hopes that a deal might be done in a couple of days. Kasra Naji is from BBC Persian.
14: Iranians are not saying much at all about the latest talks, if there are talks going on. I get the impression that the reason is that there's quite a lot of opposition to talks with the US within Iran. There's almost a power struggle going on. The hardliners don't want anything to do with negotiating with America. They think it's a mirage. But President Pezeshkian is very keen that they should go back to that memorandum of understanding in one way or another and open the Strait of Hormuz.
13: An Indian merchant ship has come under attack in the Red Sea off the coast of Yemen. India's shipping minister said the vessel capsized and sank after being hit by a projectile. The Yemeni Coast Guard has rescued the crew of 14. President Zelensky has accused Russian soldiers of taking pleasure in killing people after footage emerged which showed a Ukrainian market trader being chased by a drone. The video shows the 52-year-old selling vegetables in the city of Kherson when a drone circles his vehicle and explodes. He survived but suffered concussion and shrapnel wounds. Kherson's residents have suffered repeated Russian attacks. The head of the Russian Orthodox Church has been criticised for saying Russia's nuclear weapons were a sign of God's grace and mercy. A column in the Moscow Komsomolets newspaper criticised Patriarch Kirill's logic and said his remarks raised questions about the church and its values. Here's our Global Affairs reporter, Paul Moss.
15: Kirill described nuclear weapons as the shield of our homeland, and speaking in a sermon at a convent, he implied they'd been created with the assistance of a Russian saint. The leader of the Russian Orthodox Church is known for his pro-military stance, but the Moscow Komsomolets newspaper said his latest remarks represented a shift for the church and its morals. The paper normally supports the Kremlin and Kremlin allies, but its columnists argued that by the Archbishop's logic, God must have bestowed his grace on the United States first, as they got the bomb before Russia did.
13: Cameroon's longtime president, Paul Biya, has reshuffled his top military leaders amid growing speculation about the 93-year-old's health and whereabouts. Mr. Biya hasn't been seen in public for almost 2 months. The government says he's on a private holiday in Europe, but has given few details other than to say he's alive and will return soon. BBC News. European Union member states have united behind Spain's response after a chaotic influx of up to 70,000 migrants into its territory of Ceuta from Morocco last week. After a meeting of the bloc's interior ministers, the EU's migration chief said the mass illegal entry had tested border security and resilience to disinformation. Nick Beek has this report.
16: Over the weekend, 22 EU countries, spearheaded by Italy and Denmark, criticised Spain's migration policies, with some alleging they were threatening the integrity of the whole Schengen area, which allows free movement between its member states. But what had mushroomed into a bitter and public spat subsided. The change of tone may have been prompted by the way some hard-right parties across Europe claimed the scenes in Ceuta were an alarm bell for the continent, and by how Russian-linked media revelled in a crisis at the EU's border.
13: Cuba's state-run electricity company says the national grid has been reconnected after two countrywide power outages in less than 24 hours. The three easternmost provinces are yet to have power restored. Many people have been complaining on social media about continued blackouts. Cuba's suffering regular long outages due to its ageing power system and a near-total US fuel blockade since January. Guatemala's raised its alert level after the Fuego volcano erupted, spewing lava and plumes of ash. Nearly 1,000 people who live on the volcano's slopes have left their homes. The Fuego volcano is located less than 100 kilometres from Guatemala City, but there's been no impact on the international airport so far. And an English football fan who had England World Cup winner 2026 tattooed on his leg has returned to his tattoo parlour for a correction. Sean Carrington had the words "just joking" added. England lost to Argentina in their semi-final. BBC News.
17: When I evacuated once again from the south to the middle of Gaza, and my family told me, "Well, we will live in a tent. We don't have a place." So I said, like, it's impossible. How can I live in a tent? We are seven members, and how can we live in a small tent? You feel like you live in street, not in a tent, because all the voices around you. But if you stop or if you cry about your situation, you will not do anything, and the world will not stop about you or about Gaza.
18: Walat Validis is 24 years old. She's a computer software engineer in Gaza and her family's main breadwinner.
17: My life before the war, I have internet 24 hours. I have electricity 24 hours. But when the war started, I lost the internet and the connection because the displacement from the north to the south and then to another places, it's similar to animal lives, really. You have to find water, you have to find the food. There's no food, there's a famine. Sometimes, like, I got bad news, like, your uncle dead, your relative dead. So the only thing for me, like, to get my laptop and just start learning.
18: Welcome to Assignment from the BBC World Service. I'm Yolande Nell, and I've been speaking through video calls to talented young tech geeks in the Gaza Strip, like Wala, trying to earn a living with their laptops.
19: What Israel has done, because in the past, what we learned from our mistakes is that there were posts along here, observation.
20: So this is it, a really incredible view across the Gaza Strip from here, this hilltop in southern Israel. This is where Israeli tour groups come to look at the destruction that's been caused by the war. I'm just a couple of hundred metres away from the border fence, and everything on the other side in Beit Hanun in the north has been flattened. In the distance, you can still make out the high-rise buildings in Gaza City that remain, although we know a lot of those have been badly damaged. And given this scene, it just seems all the more unlikely and incredible that those young people I've been speaking to in Gaza are continuing to develop apps and websites. They're continuing coding, trying to make their way in the digital economy and connect to the outside world, despite everything that's happened.
12: What I can work here in Gaza, anything that is in the freelancing work, starting from mobile application for iPhone, Android, Flutter, to websites, to even ads, anything that can be work, like without a border, we can do it. So anything that can be work from remotely, we can do it here in Gaza.
18: Mahran Bayad is also living in a tent close to his destroyed home near a Shifa hospital in Gaza City, once Gaza's biggest medical complex. He worked as a software engineer for more than a decade before the war.
12: I lost all of my equipment, I lost my house, I lost my office, And I was thinking that is the end of the world here in Gaza.
18: Mahram has three young children, the youngest born under bombardment. The nearby hospital saw some of the heaviest fighting of the war, with Israel accusing Hamas of using it as a command center, which the group denied, and launching several sieges and raids there.
12: I got a baby born in the start of this war. I cannot move from the hospital because we need like milk, we need medical care. I faced a lot of hard time. I don't like to remember them actually, but we survived. We didn't like get anyone killed in our family, but they destroy our neighborhood, our home. We don't have home right now, so we are in tents. I cannot believe that this was happened with us and we still survive.
18: In the end, Mahran did have to move his family several times, but since last October's ceasefire between Israel and Hamas, which halted the full-scale war, they've returned to their old neighborhood. The Israeli authorities won't allow foreign journalists to enter Gaza independently without being embedded with the military, so we asked Mahran to make his own recordings of his day.
12: You may hear a noisy sound, and this is the generator of our neighborhood, and that's a sign we have electricity today, so it's a good sign.
18: In search of more stable electricity and internet, Mahran regularly visits one of the co-working spaces that are popping up around Gaza. He's become one of thousands of digital freelancers.
12: It's interesting to think that from Gaza I can collaborate with teams completely different in the world and contribute with people I have never met. That's one of the things I enjoy most about technology.
18: Thanks to that vital connection, I can reach him in the co-working space with a video call.
1: What do you tell clients? Do you tell them that you're based in Gaza, that there are going to be some limits or some difficult circumstances?
12: Yes. This is one of the hardest like situation that I need to face at the work, because a lot of people, once they hear that we are from Gaza, they are stop talking with us and stop relaying on the war. I always tell them at the first of the conversation, please be aware that I am in Gaza and I may have disconnected. I may get like a blackout in some times, but I will try to find a location to work. And that person need to decide. And sometimes they understand the situation. They know that you will get us the proper work, so they continue the work with us. And 1 second. I can hear you, by the way.
1: Oh, we've lost him again. Let's hope he unfreezes. We lost you again, Mahran.
18: Proving his point, the connection dropped out a number of times during our conversation. There are facts that prospective employers have to bear in mind, he says.
12: We don't know how we are still alive till now, and we are not thinking about this. We are just thanking God that we are still alive, and we are living a day by day. We don't think about tomorrow, because we may be killed. You need to understand that's here in Gaza. So once we get a job for IT that need like 3 to 4 months, we are trying to say to this customer, please know that everything will be online. If we got killed, you will have your work.
1: That's a shocking thing to say.
12: But it's a normal here. It's like a normal here in Gaza.
21: My name is Tarek Zaim. I am working as a freelancer in iTech as a programmer.
18: Tarek uses another co-working hub in Gaza City. The local firm he used to work for shut down after Hamas carried out its deadly assault and mass hostage-taking in southern Israel in October 2023, triggering the devastating war. He's had to rebuild his life.
21: I work for a company that's making an application, mobile application. So we're making application for, as example, a barber shop that you can go and take appointment here in Gaza. Another client from Saudi Arabia, he has a parking valet. So we're making application for him. He received the car and take all the information and put it in the mobile. And when the user come out asking for his car, he just showing a QR code. The application read the QR code and know all information about the car and where it's at, and the value will get faster. This is some of our last job.
1: So when you do work like that, I mean, it must feel like you're dealing with people that live in another world, you know, valet parking.
21: Absolutely. When I'm working in my laptop, I forget everything. I forget what's happened. I separate my life from the job. So I focus 100% for that. I can live.
1: Well, it's not easy. You must be one of the more experienced people doing your work. I mean, do you find yourself mentoring others, or did you have to update your own skills with the start of the war?
21: In 3 years, the AI is highly recommended now. So before the war, there's no AI. So I must every day learn something new. If you're still on your area of knowledge, you will be left behind. So you must learning everything every day. You updating your knowledge every day. Now my team is working with the AI to accelerate our work.
18: But getting paid remains a challenge, with limited bank branches open in Gaza and severe shortages of cash. Palestinians face many international banking restrictions, and those in Gaza can't register with most digital payment platforms. Some manage to get their money sent on via relatives abroad, but others rely on cash brokers who accept electronic transfers for high fees.
21: This something that is, we can't receive the direct money because they don't have a contract, we don't have everything. And in the first of the war, every money we received here, we lost the half because of the transfer fees.
1: So you get half of your earnings?
21: Yes. It's not enough for a good living, the basic.
18: Despite last year's US brokered ceasefire, there's still a threat from the skies, with near daily Israeli strikes.
21: Before 2 days, they attacked a car in front of us. 100 meters between the car and the co-space I working on it. So this was a horrifying moment.
1: Yeah, so as well as dealing with the destruction around you, we have to remember there are still ongoing bombardments, daily dangers and threats.
21: Yeah, it's still daily. Still daily.
18: On that occasion, the Israeli military says it was targeting a Hamas military operative. A student finishing her high school exams was killed. The IDF says it tries to avoid harm to civilians. Despite everything, Tariq considers himself somewhat fortunate. Just before the war, he was saving up to buy a car and was able to use that money instead to get his wife and 3 children out to Egypt. With his own apartment destroyed, he now lives on the roof of his sister's damaged home. And with borders virtually closed, he's unable to leave Gaza to join his family.
21: My routine, go to the work, back, call them on net, talking with them for an hour and sleep and repeat. Living the same day for 3 years, it's a hell. Imagine you separate with your wife and your children for 3 years now. You can't hug him, they can't sit with him, you can't talk with them. And now when I speak with my wife, I speak with my wife for an hour, 2 hours. But when I speak my children, he have 1 minute, 2 minutes and goodbye. We hear said, away from eye, away from heart. I hope they come the day I see him soon, inshallah.
0: So I've come over to Ramallah. It's always a bit of a struggle nowadays with the Israeli checkpoints, with heavy traffic. And of course, I'm in the occupied West Bank. I'm not in the Gaza Strip. But after the war started in Gaza, a lot of operations for Gaza Sky Geeks were transferred here to this smart, modern office. People sitting here with pictures
20: of Gaza up on the walls.
18: Gaza Sky Geeks was co-founded 15 years ago by Google and a US non-governmental organization, Mercy Corps. The initial idea was to help fund tech startups in impoverished Hamas-run Gaza. I visited them several times before the war. Nicole Hark is Mercy Corps' country director.
10: I think a lot of the challenge at the time was really trying to think about what are the economic opportunities that are actually realistic for Palestinians in Gaza, given all of the different constraints, whether that's political, economic, access, and simply just getting in and out. There's not really a viable, strong export market.
18: In 2007, a year after winning the last Palestinian general election, Hamas, which is widely defined as a terrorist group, took over Gaza by force, ousting the Palestinian Authority. Israel and Egypt responded by tightening their blockade of the tiny territory. Unemployment skyrocketed.
10: So we came together with Google and started thinking about startups and tech and really focusing on the young people inside Gaza, a really talented cohort, really well-educated group of individuals, but just, you know, sort of struggling to find a way to access international markets.
18: During the war, Gaza Sky Geeks saw two of its three bustling hubs in the Strip destroyed. Some of its entrepreneurs, participants and staff left. Others were killed. Now it's trying to help resurrect the tech sector, focusing on training, freelance work and the new independent co-working spaces.
10: Yeah, it's really critical. I mean, we talk about it now as sort of a digital lifeline, right? This idea that if you have a laptop, if you have a working internet connection, you can work and earn income. And at a time when close to 80% of the people living in Gaza have no income whatsoever, it's really critical to help people get back to work. They don't want to be dependent on aid. They're not looking to sit there and do nothing, right? But it's really finding a safe space and finding something that's affordable and that continues to have consistent electricity and internet is shockingly, incredibly difficult. And so really, it started quite nascent, these buildings and these businesses, but now we're seeing more and more pop up because the demand is there.
20: And then what are you doing now to support those co-working spaces and the people in Gaza who want to get back to work?
10: So for the co-working spaces in particular, it really depends on the space and their needs. For a lot of them, it's electricity or it's higher internet capacity. So we might be providing solar panels or backup batteries so that they can then better store the power that they have. Or we're helping them to identify the tools and additional funding in order to be able to increase their internet bandwidth. So they can have video editors or they can have more live streaming. Most of the spaces that we speak to are trying to extend their hours. So they want to be able to operate later in the evening, for example, because a lot of the individuals are working in the United States, for example, or they're coming in earlier because of Australia. So they're trying to manage how long they can stay open. But in order to do that, you have to have power, which unfortunately is not very easy to get in Gaza.
17: So let's start with AI engineering. Because I got these two questions from an engineer, and actually I stuck.
18: This morning in Deir al-Balah, in the center of Gaza, Wala is discussing an AI engineering problem with one of her mentors, based in California's Silicon Valley.
17: I have lots of international mentors who not just help me in the technical skills, also in the soft skills, also in the mental health. And my mental health, it's not in zero, it's in minus. Yeah, sometimes I'm crying while working. So I don't stop anything. Crying, working at the same time, but I have to complete.
18: Wala has been helped by another Palestinian-Dutch NGO called TAP, which connects young Palestinians with mentors, career coaches and possible employers. Two of her sisters were injured in the war, and amid everything else, she's trying to get a medical evacuation for the youngest.
17: She got injured when we was in our home. Her leg became larger and larger, and she's 13 years old, and none of the doctors here could help her because there's no resources here. So we talked to the World Health Organization, and right now we are waiting for a country to host her case. So we are still waiting, and her status like become harder and harder. So right now there's no luck, but I'm still trying to find a way.
20: What's happened to the other people that you were studying IT with at university? Are people able to work like you, or have you followed up with what's happened to them?
17: Yeah, I know like friends already passed away. Also another friends still trying to find a work. And also friends like lose the hope from this life. So yeah, if you want to complete despite all of these struggles and circumstances, or do you want to just like wait for a miracle to happen, or wait for something to happen, and absolutely it will not happen if you don't do anything.
20: We're back with Mahran in Gaza City. He's trying to get his laptop screen repaired and is visiting a makeshift workshop run by Ayad Shamali, who's well known to the local tech geeks. There are shelves neatly stacked with second-hand computer parts, but the desk is a jumble of cables, tools and pots of screws. With Israel controlling the borders and what can come in and out of Gaza, it's very much a question of making do, of recycling whatever he can.
2: Now, most of the problems we see are with devices that have been pulled out from under the rubble, recovered from beneath the debris as a result of the bombing, as well as damage caused by electricity issue due to the irregular power supply. For example, this laptop here has a piece of shrapnel that entered one end of the device to the other, to the screen, shattering it. The owner of this laptop was also killed. May God have mercy on her.
20: The Israeli authorities see computers as dual use, meaning that they could be used for military as well as civilian purposes, so they ban them from entering Gaza. There are also restrictions on solar panels, generators and fuel, so electricity and laptops in Gaza can now cost 10 times what they did before the war. And actually fixing a laptop, well...
2: Getting spare parts from outside is now almost impossible. Today, repairing relies entirely on devices already inside the country. If one laptop has a faulty motherboard, we take its screen, casing and other usable parts. If another laptop has a broken screen, we use its motherboard. That is how repairs are done now, transferring parts from one device to another.
20: Mahran leaves disappointed, picking his way through the market.
12: Why I need to work on a broken Mac device and I cannot have a new device? We need electricity, we need water. Electricity is the main part of our life. We cannot drink water without electricity. We need solar panels. We need car batteries because we use the batteries to stand with solar panels. We need fuel for generators. We need oils. So it's very hard for us. And I hope like in the future, like we have the same internet connection that Elon Musk have here in Gaza. And I hope that we have a way to get devices to work on here in Gaza.
20: Mahran's still looking for a full-time job.
12: I'm one of the 2 million here in Gaza, and I think there is a lot of people that has a harder time than me. I lost my job, I lost my equipment, I lost my home. This is God's test to me. Other people, they lost their whole family, they lost a lot of people, so it's hard. And I think my test, thanks to God, is still like in money and work, and this is something that we can work about it. This test is very hard for us, but we are trying to survive. We are trying to say thanks God for what we can do and we start our life again.
20: There are many obstacles, and with the ceasefire stalling, Gaza's wider recovery remains at a standstill. But still, Gazan tech workers give a glimpse of a brighter, possible future. As for Wala, she is now earning money with her laptop. She's recently landed a full-time job as a software engineer with a Dubai-based company.
17: My first hope to help my family to get a good life, to help my sister to get out from Gaza to find the treatment. And also I'm working for myself to get my scholarship to travel and also to help my people. So yeah, this is right now my main goal. I'm still working on it and I hope that I can achieve it.
20: That's Assignment. I'm Yolande Nell and the producer's John Murphy.
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17: So we were essentially a bunch of teenagers drilling holes into these walls without any permission and without much adult supervision.
23: We did actually whatever we wanted to do.
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25: 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This week, the aviation industry's move away from fossil fuels to cleaner alternatives. We speak to an airline and a plane maker about going electric.
26: There's a common misconception that batteries are fundamentally too heavy to fly. That's not true.
25: And keeping children safe online. An international child charity talks to Tech Life. That's all to come after the latest world news.
13: BBC News with Moira Alderson. Oil prices have fallen by as much as 5% after two senior US officials once again talked up the possibility of an emerging diplomatic breakthrough to reopen the Strait of Hormuz. The US Secretary of State Marco Rubio and the Treasury Secretary Scott Bessent expressed hopes a deal might happen in the next few days. An Indian merchant ship has come under attack in the Red Sea off the coast of Yemen. India says the vessel capsized and sank after being hit by a projectile. The crew, most of them Indian nationals, were rescued. President Zelensky has accused Russia's military of taking pleasure in killing people after video emerged showing a Ukrainian market trader being chased by a drone. The 52-year-old was injured when the drone circled his vehicle and then exploded. The head of the Russian Orthodox Church, Patriarch Kirill, has been criticised for saying that Russia's nuclear weapons were a sign of God's grace. The Moscow Komsomolets newspaper said his remarks represented a shift for the church and its morals. Police in Libya say a large number of inmates have broken out of prison in a town west of the capital, Tripoli. There have been clashes between armed groups and the security forces in Sorman and a neighbouring town. Guatemala has raised its alert level after the Fuego volcano erupted, spewing lava and plumes of ash. Nearly 1,000 people who live on the volcano slopes have had to leave their homes. The breakout star of the Men's Football World Cup, Cape Verde's goalkeeper, Vozinha, has officially joined Chile's most decorated football club, Colo-Colo, in Santiago. Vozinha said he'd always felt that he would play for a big team. The club will open its stadium on Wednesday for a special welcome event. Vozinha, who's 40, pulled off a string of astonishing saves as his nation played in the tournament. BBC News.
25: Hello, I'm Shona McCallum and welcome to Tech Life, the programme about technology and how it affects all our lives. This week, we're putting our tray tables up and fastening our seatbelts because we're looking at the aviation industry's gradual shift away from jet fuel and towards less polluting alternatives. And technology has a huge part to play, as I've been finding out.
26: Now, it will take time for the aircraft to get larger and larger and larger and accommodate more and more payload, but that's just an engineering and technical development effort. It's not a fundamental physics challenge.
25: More on that soon. And discussions are going on around the world about the best way to protect younger children from online harms. I've been speaking to Save the Children, a leading charity that works in over 100 countries, about the issues that parents need to be thinking about.

0: In many parts of the world, a transport revolution is gathering pace. Electric cars are becoming increasingly common, and governments are encouraging drivers to make the switch. But look up into the skies and it's a very different picture. Almost every passenger plane is still powered by jet fuel. Recently on Tech Life, my colleague Chris Vallon spoke to the Chief Scientific Advisor at the UK Government's Department for Transport, Professor Patricia Thornley. Chris asked her the big question, will aviation ever be electrified?
1: I think that the rate of pace of change with batteries and electric shouldn't be underestimated. So I think that it is possible, but I think that it is a long way off. My best guess would be 2050 and beyond.
0: A number of you got in touch afterwards to tell us about electric aircraft projects happening around the world. Well, it seems the pace of change is picking up, and one of the latest developments is happening here in Scotland. Right, Tech Life producer Tom Quinn has stepped out of the control room to join me in the studio. Hi, Tom, take a seat.
2: Hi, Shona. It's nice to join you in the studio. It's very rare for me to be sitting this side of the glass.
0: You're very welcome. So what's the new development?
2: Well, Loganair is the United Kingdom's largest regional airline based not far from our studios here in Glasgow in Scotland. The company's announced that it's buying 5 all-electric aircraft from Beta Technologies in the United States. And the company has options on 5 more. The interesting thing, Shona, is that the company aims to become Europe's first commercial airline operating an electric aircraft fleet, carrying cargo and passengers just 3 years from now. I've been speaking to Simon McNamara, Head of Government and Corporate Affairs at Loganair, and I asked him why they were buying electric planes.
3: So Loganair is a regional airline based in Scotland. We fly essential flights out to island communities, and we have a strong commitment to sustainability and making sure that in the future aviation does what it needs to do to protect the climate. And actually electric have that potential to do that, because they will be zero carbon, but also they are lower cost to operate, and that's a very important thing for airlines.
2: So tell me about the benefits, the nuts and bolts and of the economics. How much of a saving can you make compared to a conventional aircraft?
3: So on the saving, so we did a trial of this particular electric aircraft that we're buying. We did a trial back in March, and we were recording around 80% operating cost savings. And it's, you know, it's simple. It doesn't use fuel. It uses electricity, so that's cheaper. But also, it's cheaper to maintain. So if you think about electric cars, there's far less moving parts. There's not an engine. There's just an electric motor. And they're far simpler to maintain. So the combination of lower fuel costs and lower maintenance costs means they're much cheaper to operate.
2: And critical to cost is size. How big or small are the planes, and how many passengers could they fit?
3: It's a very conventional aeroplane to look at. If you look at it, you wouldn't think it's unusual. It's propeller powered and it can seat 5 passengers or 500 kilograms of cargo.
2: Is it one propeller or two?
3: It's a single propeller, and it's got what's called a pusher propeller. So that pushes the aircraft along, and it's driven by 2 electric motors, but it's a single prop.
2: Now, there were limited people allowed to actually be on the plane during the test flight, but you saw it take off and land. Does it behave like an ordinary aircraft? Does it sound like an ordinary aircraft?
3: So it looks like a conventional aircraft, but the difference is that one of the odd things is that when it stops, the propeller stops when it's taxiing along the ground. So it's completely silent when it stops. When it flies, it's much quieter as well, both for the passenger perspective, but also just for the external noise, because there is no gas turbine engine. There's no jet engine in there driving the propeller. It's an electric engine. So it looks normal, but it sounds very quiet, and that's a big difference.
2: Now, you're a regional airline. Your flights are short hops rather than big, long flights. Is that the benefit here for using an electric aircraft? Lots of short, regular journeys.
3: Yes, because the technology, a little bit like electric cars when they first came, they have a limited range. But the good thing is that our network is actually very short flights. So 70% of our flights around Scotland are over water, and it's much quicker to fly. So we think that new technology like electric or hybrid electric or even hydrogen will appear first in smaller regional aircraft. So you're not going to be flying off on your holidays to America or to Asia on an electric aircraft, but you will be taking short hops on regional flights. So we think we're a perfect test case for that.
2: So when your planes start flying in 2029, you're going to start with cargo and then move on to passenger flights. How is this actually going to work? Will the planes get charged once a day, or will they get charged before every single flight?
3: Yep. So we're, as you rightly say, we're starting with cargo and moving to passenger. So the aircraft is a plug-in charge. So if you think of the analogy of a electric car, you plug it in, it charges up. So depending on the range and how far you fly, you might need to charge it for longer. So depending on the length of the route, you could do a round trip without charging, or you could charge at your endpoint. So it'll be very much dependent on how far the aircraft flies for how long it needs to plug in.
0: That's Simon McNamara from Loganair talking to Tom Quinn. Of course, new technology only succeeds if people are willing to use it. So earlier today, I spoke to some ladies near to TechLife HQ here in Glasgow and asked them a simple question. Would you be happy to fly on an electric plane?
4: How many backup batteries would they have in the back of the plane? If all the proper tests were on, all the what-ifs were past, I would consider it.
5: I don't mind planes like the way they are now, and if they work the same, I probably wouldn't know any different. But yeah, as long as it's safer, isn't it?
4: So I would take a very short flight to begin with to see how I feel. I think that would be a good compromise. I'd maybe go to sunny Spain, or and then if it got it better, then maybe in Morocco, then further on and further on.
6: I don't really enjoy flying. Yeah, I didn't fly this year.
4: I would do hybrid, and I would do electric if it was a short flight. But somebody has to be first to do everything. So I would be first. If they gave me a free flight and a free holiday, I'd be first to try the electric plane.
0: That's the view of some potential passengers about electric air travel. The aircraft Loganair has ordered is a conventional takeoff and landing plane built by Beta Technologies. The company also makes a version capable of vertical takeoff and landing. I spoke to Beta's founder and chief executive, Kyle Clark, and asked him what's stopping the aviation industry from moving away from jet fuel and embracing electric power.
7: Well, naturally, there's a common misconception that batteries are fundamentally too heavy to fly. That's not true. We've proven over and over again that we can do commercially viable missions with electric propulsion and batteries. And the regulations in the FAA, EASA, and the CAA in the UK have been catching up. And we are nearing the point at which commercial aviation is going to start using electric airplanes.
8: But is it that fuel delivers more energy for its weight than electric batteries?
7: Yeah, that's unquestionably true. There's more energy in fuel than there is in batteries per weight. However, the conversion efficiency of that Jet A or that fuel into propulsion is really poor. It's like 30%, where when you convert energy stored in batteries to propulsion, it can be upwards to the shaft of 98%, 95% efficient. So you get a lot of recovery there. But ultimately, the question is not which has higher energy density, is which propulsion and energy storage makes more economic sense for the routes that you need to use it on.
8: And can you explain to me then what does make that sense?
7: Yeah, I mean, really, any route under 500 miles probably costs significantly less to fly all electric than it does with Jet A. And unless you're going for long haul flights, electric aviation is a perfectly viable alternative. Now, it will take time for the aircraft to get larger and larger and larger and accommodate more and more payload, but that's just an engineering and technical development effort. It's not a fundamental physics challenge.
8: And so tell me about what you're doing then and what's changing.
7: Sure. So here at Beta, we have designed, basically we've wrapped an airplane around a battery. And that battery really defines the configuration of the airplane. And we add electric motors to that airplane in very specific spots. We call it distributed propulsion to allow us to take off like a helicopter, fly like an airplane, and land like a helicopter, which takes the challenge of getting near an airport or to an airport out of the equation. So what we've done is we often say that we exploit the benefits of electric propulsion while respecting the detriments. Electric propulsion will start with high cadence, a lot of flights per day, short flights that are cost sensitive.
8: And are your batteries improving? Is the technology getting better all the time?
7: Well, Shawna, you just asked exactly the right question. Jet A will have the same energy density forever, but batteries every year get 5 to 7% higher energy density, which equates to more than that in extended range. When I started this company, Beta Air, or Beta Technologies, about 9 years ago, batteries were less than half the energy density than they are today. That means with the same weight battery, we're flying more than twice as far. So that's compounding and moving quickly.
8: So energy density getting better. The batteries are also becoming lighter. Can they go for longer as well?
7: Yeah, the energy density can be traded for longer range or a lighter airplane to carry more payload, right? So if you have an energy density of 500 versus 250, you can carry the same amount of energy with half as many batteries, or you can carry the same amount of batteries at the same weight and go twice as far. So you can trade it for whatever your route needs. Like in Scotland, the routes are pretty short and they want to carry more payload. But if you're out in the Midwestern United States, the routes are longer and you're okay with less payload. So it's a trade.
8: Talk to me about your planes then. Your planes are small. They can carry around 5 passengers. Is that right?
7: That's correct.
8: And about 200 cubic feet of cargo. Can you tell me about the distances they can fly then before having to dock and recharge?
7: Yeah, no, you got the data right. Our initial airplane is 6 people, so 1 pilot, 5 passengers, 200 cubic feet of cargo is about 3 pallets of stuff. Now you ask about the range. The typical range of these feeder fleet airplanes is 100, 120, 150 nautical miles. However, we've flown our planes 336 nautical miles. So you've more than doubled the average route of these small aircraft routes.
8: Okay, so what you're describing there are quite small loads. I mean, is the ultimate ambition to make bigger planes or not?
7: 110%. We are building larger and larger aircraft. You know, we just came back from the Farnborough International Air Show in London, where we flew the highest altitude hybrid aircraft ever. We partnered with GE to do this, along with NASA and Boeing, and it was a tremendous success. But that's the entire direction we're going. And we are involved in several other large aircraft programs. We are pursuing our own large aircraft programs. And that's just a product of product development strategy. We're not going to try and eat the elephant in one bite. We're developing those systems and technologies to build larger and larger aircraft that go further and further across time.
0: That's Kyle Clark from Beta Technologies speaking to us from the company's production facility in Vermont in the United States. And if this story has whetted your appetite, buckle up. We'll have more on the technology that's shaping the future of aviation in the weeks ahead. This is Tech Life on the BBC World Service with me, Shona McCallum. Today, we've been looking at electric aircraft and how passenger services are moving closer to becoming a reality. I'd love to know what you think. Would you pay to fly on an electric-powered passenger plane? Would you have any concerns, or would it not bother you at all? Right now, it's time to say hello to one of our listeners. Joshua Boyado sent us a short WhatsApp message from Accra in Ghana. Joshua, thanks for getting in touch. It's great to know that you're listening to us in West Africa. If you'd like to say hello, like Joshua, comment on this week's programme or suggest a topic that you'd like producer Tom and me to explore, then we'd love to hear from you. You can email us at techlife@bbc.co.uk. or send us a WhatsApp text message or a voice note on +44 330 1230 320. Please remember to include your name and the country where you're listening from. Now, we're returning to a subject I've been exploring in recent editions of Tech Life. How do we keep children safe online, particularly when it comes to smartphones? Around the world, governments are increasingly looking at ways to protect youngsters on the internet. Some have already introduced restrictions, while others are considering them. Australia is perhaps the best known example, with legislation designed to prevent under-16s from accessing social media. It's a conversation taking place in homes, classrooms and governments around the world. We've heard the views of parents and teachers before. Today, we wanted to hear from someone working on the front line with families and children every day. What do they make of the changes they're seeing? Well, Save the Children supports young people in more than 100 countries around the world. Theo Torreson is a psychologist at the charity in Sweden, where he specialises in children's digital lives. When we spoke recently, I asked him how, from his experience working with children and families, smartphones have changed childhood over the past decade.
9: The biggest difference between smartphones and other devices is that you carry them with you all the time, right? And that makes for quite a big difference in the way they're used. So previously, it was a lot easier to set a set of regulations or maybe have a structure for how you use the computer or the console. But with the smartphone, it's a bit different because you can use it all the time. And I would say that's especially difficult for children, as they have not fully developed brains, and therefore, you know, it's more difficult to plan ahead, to sort of make long-term healthy decisions and impulse control and all of those things.
8: Are there particular age groups where you see the strongest effects, be it positive or negative?
9: I would say the effect is different depending on age group.

0: and upwards. And those are the children that in the recent years have gotten access to smartphones at a quite young age. So we see a bit of a trend now where parents are postponing that a bit. And I think it's because they're realizing, you know, you wouldn't let children that age out in the city by themselves. And we should not do that with them online either. So I would say that for these children, having free access to, you know, social media that is meant for older children, that's particularly detrimental, actually. And the reason I also feel I can say that this with confidence is because when I've talked to children older than that, you know, maybe around 18, 19 years old, they would themselves actually say that, no, this was too young. I'm not going to give my child a phone by themselves when they're that young.
1: You mentioned your work meeting children. Do children describe themselves on social media, you know, as something that's stressful, complicated? What are they saying to you about how they're affected by social media? It's interesting to get that perspective of the older teens reflecting back on how it perhaps affected their self-esteem or their mental well-being.
0: When they're sort of in the middle of this, say, so maybe we go back a few years, maybe to around 14 years or 15 years, they describe that they are, well, they actually use the word obsessed themselves, some of them, but it's not only a negative for them. It's a way to sort of describe they are consumed by it and they feel a lot of fear of missing out. And I think when they look at it, that's the difficult part, because they're not asking us to take this away from them. It's their whole, well, for many of them, it's a big part of their lives, and it's the way it is right now. But they have difficulty actually getting to sleep because they feel that if I go to sleep now, maybe something will happen. I will be outside of my friendship group tomorrow. I won't be able to talk about that. And yeah, they also, you know, describe that it's a way for them to connect to their friends, to meet new friends, at the same time as they're saying they use it more than they want to. So it's a really complicated issue, actually.
1: You mentioned the word obsessed. Are you seeing problems with addiction then?
0: Addiction, behavioral addiction, is also a bit of a messy concept. It's difficult to know what an addiction is. We don't have that diagnosis for social media yet, at least. I would say that it's a bit more nuanced than when it comes to other types of addictions, because it's not really like I have to, you know, I need this substance right now. It's more a way of everything is happening here, and if I'm being left out, I won't be able to participate.
1: Obviously, you work for Save the Children. Does Save the Children take an official policy view on restricting access for children to smartphones or on social media?
0: Well, when it comes to social media, we are quite worried about the bans that are being rolled out right now around the world, because the reason is that we see great risks about the way it's done right now. So to give you an example, as I just said, these children, they spend a lot of their time and lives here, and it's the way they are used to. And we've already seen a lot of examples of children bypassing these systems. And when you do actually bypass a system, you do something you're not supposed to, that is not a good foundation for seeking help or support from your parents or trusted adults. Because if you've done something and you should not have been there in the first place, why should you go to your parent and ask them for help, otherwise? Because you've sort of, there is a breach in trust from the beginning. So we are sort of forcing them into, when we do these very definitive bans, and there's also a great risk that they would seek themselves to even more unregulated spaces, actually.
1: Okay, so what you're saying is if they're banned from social media as it is, they might go to darker places of the internet to get that connection or experience that they are no longer allowed to.
0: Either that, or they bypass the regulation. We see in Australia already, it's very difficult to uphold this, and children create new accounts, and it's all they talk about. And so what we see is that, as say the children, the

0: most important thing is to create, like, we need to create an internet that is designed with children's safety in mind. And what this means is, of course, that the tech has a huge responsibility in doing so, in designing spaces that are adapted to children's needs and depending on their age. And the way it is designed right now, I would say the manipulative design choices make for children to use it more than they want to. To give you an example, like this, the system of streaks, for example. So maybe you have a streak with a friend. You need to connect to that friend every day in order to get that streak going. And these kind of small design choices, they make for you to return all the time. And it's not really needed to be there, but it's because our children are being treated as a commodity, because their attention is something that is very valuable. And so if we were to sort of get rid of these design choices, I am absolutely certain we can create a social media that would be safe for children and that would give them access to what they actually need and what they have right to. And that is, of course, you know, connecting to new friends, finding information. So we know that there are positives as well, right?
1: And what would your advice be to parents, practical advice to parents listening about, you know, when to give a smartphone, what boundaries they should set, perhaps conversations they should be having to make sure their children have healthy digital behaviours?
0: I have a lot of sympathy for, you know, it's very difficult to be a parent in this age because the children usually, you know, their friends have it, I should have it, and then it's sort of like a lot of parents I talk to feel the same thing. So my advice would be to try and talk to the parents of your child's friends and see if you can find a common ground, maybe, you know, agree on this is what we think, this is the way we think that our children need to be able to use as smartphones, or if it's maybe, you know, if you're looking at their needs, actually, if it's younger children, maybe they have a need to be able to contact you, but they don't have a need to have free access, full access to the internet. So then you might be able to find other ways to fulfill that need.
1: That's Theo Thorisson from Save the Children Sweden, and he was speaking to me from Gothenburg. That's it for today's Tech Life. 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Techlife@bbc.co.uk is our email address, or you can WhatsApp us a text or voice message on +44 330 1230 320. 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
8: Pride at its deepest root is wanting to be accepted by others. 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This is something you do every day. And beloved, that's where the praise-filled life comes in.
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8: Preaching, for as long as I have been preaching, I'm aware of the fact that there are some messages, some topics, some texts will touch some more than others, will relate to some more than others. And that's natural because we are not all on the same level of our faith. We have different experiences as we walk with the Lord. We're not all the same. That's very understandable. But today's message, today's issue that I'll be preaching on touches every single person at the sound of my voice. Whether you're young or old, this is a message for you. You cannot switch off and say it's for somebody else. It's for you. Whether you've been a believer for 50 years or 50 days, this message is for you. Because I'm going to be speaking about pride. Yeah, you heard me right. Let me pronounce it correctly. Pride. Yeah. Now you understand why every one of us be touched by this issue, because I want to make a clarifying statement. The only people who do not have pride are those who have died. The only people who don't deal with pride on a regular basis are those who have gone with the Lord or maybe mentally incapacitated. So please, don't count yourself out, and tune in very closely to what the Word of God is going to teach us today. I want to use only two examples of two people. One had his pride under control, the other one did not. So to give you the background, biblical background to what I'm going to be talking about. King David. You remember King Saul died? King David was sworn in to office, become the king of Israel. He unified the nation, and the first executive order King David has signed was to bring the Ark of the Covenant from the Philistine land where it was, where they stole it, and to bring it back to Jerusalem. Now, the Ark is really, when you think about it, and the writers of the Lost Ark sort of popularized it, but it's really a very small box contained the original Ten Commandments that were given by God to Moses, has the Aaron's staff, and also had a jar of manna, so to remind him of God's provision in the wilderness. Now, the Ark of the Covenant is a symbol, just like the Lord's table is a symbol. It's symbolic. And whenever the Ark was there, it's a symbol of the fact that God is present in Israel. It's a symbolic thing. Does it mean when the Ark is gone, God is not present? No, but it is symbolic in their mind. It's a symbol of the presence of God. So what happened? The group, terrorist groups around the land of Israel saw how the Ark of the Covenant bringing Israel victory, and they make such fuss about it, the Ark of the Covenant, take it with them before they go to any war, and then they have victory. So they said, we can hijack that Ark and we have the victory. This is a clear illustration of how so many people around us who want a Christianity without Christ. They want Christianity without the cross. They want the trappings of Christianity without believing and obeying Christ. They want all of the blessings of God without submission to the authority of God. This is happening right before us. They're not hijacking the Ark of the Covenant, but they're trying to hijack the truth. And they fail. And so when the Ark went to the land of Philistine, what happened? It wasn't a blessing, it was a curse. They were cursed by the presence of the Ark of the Covenant in their country. So they were happily wanted to return it. And David issued the order, it has to come. Here's what happened. In coming of the Ark of the Covenant back to Jerusalem, King David ordered a national celebration and praise of the Lord God Almighty. He wanted to praise Yahweh for all of his goodness, for all his mercy, but especially for allowing him to have the Ark of the Covenant back. National praise of God was allowing them to bring the Ark of the Covenant back. And David appointed musicians, he appointed instrumentalists, he appointed singers to begin the celebration of publicly praise God. Publicly praise God. During the celebration, David got so carried away, really got carried away, in the praising of God, in the honor of God, in blessing the name of God, that he did the unthinkable. Not the unthinkable in the eyes of everybody, it's the unthinkable in the eyes of his wife, Michal. Now let me tell you about Michal in case you've forgotten who she was. Michal, David's wife, was the daughter of Saul, King Saul. Listen to me. Michal was her father's daughter. You understand what I'm talking about. Michal inherited her father's self-centered pride. Michal inherited her father's poor, pathetic, insecure self-image. And so, what was that unthinkable that the king did? It's unthinkable in her own eyes. David got so carried away in the praise of God. David was so exuberant in the praising of God. David got so excited in the praising of God. King David took off his royal robe, tossed it out probably, before Yahweh, in the praise of Yahweh. And he danced before the Lord with all his might. Now, if you turn with me in your Bibles to 2 Samuel chapter 6, verse 14. Here's what it says, 2 Samuel 6, 14. David danced before the Lord with all, can you say all? All his might. Well, what does that mean? What does that mean, dance before the Lord with all his might? David has forgotten who he is now that he's king. He's forgotten. He really didn't, but you understand. And he's forgotten who's watching, that everybody's looking at him. He danced before the Lord as if he's all alone with God. David was so overwhelmed by the grace of God that he acted as if nobody else is around, just he and God. David was so overwhelmed with the goodness of God that he could not find words to express his praise to God. Now think about this. The man who wrote some of the most magnificent poetry, the man who wrote some of the most magnificent prayers, the man who wrote the most significant psalms, he is now without word, speechless. So much so that he stripped himself of his dignity as king. Why? To the honor of his Lord, to the praiseworthiness of his Lord, in adoration and thanksgiving for the grace of the Lord. The last thing on his mind was his own honor, his own dignity, or even his own position as a king. All he could think of was the glory of God, the praiseworthiness of God. But then enter Her Majesty Queen Michael. First of all, she was not in the celebration. She was not participating in the praising of God. She was not even giving a helping hand for what's going on. No, no, no, no. She was watching on television. Or watching online. She was watching from her window. And when she saw what she saw her husband, King David, doing, she was livid. Livid. All she can think of was, just wait till he comes home. Ooh-wee. Just wait till I get hold of him. Queen Michael was waiting for King David, not to bless him, not to thank God for him, not to say, how great that you honored God and you didn't care about who's watching. No, no, no, no, no. She had both guns, both barrels of both guns loaded. And as soon as he got through the door, and she went, bang, bang, bang, bang, bang, bang, bang. Whew. See, Michael's pride was running wild, was really running wild. And that is why she had a terrible, sick self-image and insecurity. There is a difference between biblically healthy self-image and a sick self-image. I want to tell you the difference so you understand. A biblically healthy self-image says, I know that I am by birth and by nature fallen, have a depraved mind, and I'm prone to sin. But the King of all kings, the King of the universe, when I repented of my sins, he adopted me into his family. He gave me his last name. He forgave me all of my sins, past, present, and future. He has given me unearned and undeserved grace. He appointed me as an ambassador of the King, wherever you are. Now, beloved, that is a biblically healthy self-image. And that's all the confidence you need. It will give you all the confidence you need. Now, a sick self-image says, I'm very important in my own eyes. I might have some problems, but I'm not let anybody know about them. I feel terrible about myself, but I will not let anyone get close enough to me to see this. I am going to project an image of myself that I want people to see. I am going to keep that mask on, and no one is going to let me take it off. Now, beloved, I believe with all my heart, God can heal a sick self-image. God can redeem a sick self-image. God can transform a sick self-image. God, who's changed me, can change you, and He can change you from the inside out. But all has to begin with confession and repentance and humility before God. Skip down, go down to verse 20, 2 Samuel 6, 20. I want to show you an example of a sick self-image in Queen Michal. Here's how she did it. How is the King of Israel distinguished himself today? See, I'm blowing it up so you can see it. Disrobing himself of his royal robe in front of the servants. This is how a low-class, vulgar man would do. Of course, the Bible only gives us a summary of what she said. You see, it doesn't tell us everything. But here I'm going to take some liberty, because growing up in the Middle East, I am closer to the culture than you realize. You grew up as a poor shepherd boy, but I grew up in the palace. It's in Hebrew, of course, not in English. See, that's what a sick self-image does. Either forgets its roots or deliberately deny its roots. She didn't say anything about the fact that when Prophet Samuel found her father and made him king, he was only a donkey keeper and a lousy one at that. Oh, that's just the past. I'm not going to get back to my roots. I'm not going to let anybody see that. He lost the donkeys that he's supposed to be taking care of when Samuel met him. She probably said to him, your family, a bunch of yahoos, but I was brought up in the palace protocol. Her out-of-control pride not only prevented her from joy of participating in the praise of the Lord, but her out-of-control pride robbed her of the blessings that can only come from praising God. And she wanted to impose her misery on her husband. David's response is classic. It's really a classic response, but I want you also to get the use of translation. I think David, if he spoke English, he would have said, protocol my foot. Did you get that? Protocol is the last thing that concerns me. I am made for the praise of the Lord. I am made to worship my God. I am made to honor my Lord. I am made for the praise of His glory. And furthermore, God honored me for honoring Him first and foremost. Let me ask you this. How many people you know allow their so-called dignity to keep them from honoring, praising the Lord? By the way, a person who is not honoring the Lord publicly is because probably they're not praising God privately. How many people do you know who shout themselves silly in a ball game? Well, when it comes to praising God, can't move their lips. How many people do you know who literally lose all inhibition at a stadium, but in the presence of God, they put their hands in a pocket? Now, my beloved, listen. Pride that is not under the control of the Holy Spirit has robbed many a people of the joy of praise and a praise-filled life. But then there are others who can make up a show of public worship, just only words. Their heart is far from God. Only God knows. Their heart is still filled with anger, with hatred, with envy, with lust, and with the rest of it. They may be able to mouth the words, but that's it. And the first thing you need to do is to, if you want to develop a praise-filled life, you need to come clean with God. You need to come clean with God. Surrendering your intellect, surrendering your feelings, and yes, surrendering your will. And then you do the same thing all over again every single morning. That, my beloved friend, is the sacrifice of praise. You ever thought about, well, why does the Bible call it the sacrifice of praise? I just get up and sing, you know, that kind of thing. That's because we don't understand what a praise-filled life is. One of the hardest things for me personally, and I've done maybe three or four times in my years of preaching, one of the hardest things for me to preach on is Abraham offering his son, Isaac, as a sacrifice. Other than the cross, and the cross just makes me fall apart, because I recognize that my sins that he carried on that cross, and because I've been set free by the blood that was shed on that cross. But preaching and teaching about Abraham offering Isaac, I got to confess to you, next to the cross is the most difficult thing I've ever done. God is asking Abraham to offer the object of his love. He's asking him to offer the object of his joy. He's asking him to offer the object of his life. Listen to me, it is painful enough to lose a child. Even though there was a common practice at the day, back then, at the time of Abraham, even pagans did it to their gods, even though it's common practice, nonetheless, it is hard. It is difficult. You can't imagine willingly do that. But you know, the Lord often teaches me some things when I get to that passage and the difficulty I have. He teaches me some lessons, and I'll share them with you. The first question the Lord asked me is this. Did God, and you can answer, did God want Abraham to really sacrifice Isaac? No, God bless you. Did God let him sacrifice Isaac? No. Did God need Isaac? No. He gave him Isaac. After 25 years of waiting, he gave him to him as a fulfillment of that promise he made 25 years earlier. Now, beloved, in many ways, praise is a sacrifice. It's a sacrifice. And that's why the Bible calls it the sacrifice of praise. You say, well, why is that? Why is it a sacrifice? Because praise, genuine praise, costs us something. Genuine thanksgiving and praise to God costs us our pride. It does. Genuine praise-filled life costs us the self-made label. Praise costs us our own self-importance. Praise costs us our own self-sufficiency. Praise requires us to say to the Lord, Lord, I yield all my possessions. I yield all my dreams. I yield all my goals. Lord, I yield all of my relationships. Lord, I yield my all, my all, my all. Beloved, that is the praise-filled life that's worthy of the name. Mouthing few words, that's not it. Developing a praise-filled life costs us something.
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4: 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Job knew that kind of pain. He'd lost his wealth, his children, and finally, his health. And when his wife spoke words that cut to the bone, Job didn't collapse. He listened, he responded with truth, he protected his integrity. Hi, I'm Clayton Bjellin, and today on Insight for Living, Chuck Swindoll opens Job chapter 2 in the Bible to draw four pieces of practical, honest counsel for every husband listening today. Chuck titled his message, Job's Advice to Husbands and Friends.

0: We are examining the story of Job in our time together on these mornings. And if you're not familiar with your Bible, if you go right to the center of it, you'll find the book of Psalms. And just to the left, just before you get to the book of Psalms, you'll find Job. Probably the oldest book in the scriptures, to the surprise of some people. Perhaps it was, certainly it was as old as the days of Abraham, and that dates it among the days of the patriarchs, Job. We're in the second chapter. I'll read for us verse 7 down to the end of the chapter, verse 13. Job 2:7. Then Satan went out from the presence of the Lord and smote Job with sore boils from the sole of his foot to the crown of his head. And he took a potsherd to scrape himself while he was sitting among the ashes. And his wife said to him, "Do you still hold fast your integrity? Curse God and die." But he said to her, "You speak as one of the foolish women speaks. Shall we indeed accept good from God and not accept adversity?" In all this, Job did not sin with his lips. Now, when Job's three friends heard of all this adversity that had come upon him, they came each one from his own place. Eliphaz the Temanite, Bildad the Shuhite, Zophar the Naamathite, and they made an appointment together to come to sympathize with him and comfort him. When they lifted up their eyes at a distance, they did not recognize him. They raised their voices and wept. And each of them tore his robe, and they threw dust over their heads toward the sky. Then they sat down on the ground with him for 7 days and 7 nights, with no one speaking a word to him, for they saw that his pain was very great.
1: 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Chuck titled today's message, Job's Advice to Husbands and Friends.
0: When you study the book of Job, you enter into a crucible, if you will. Crucible. I thought about that word for quite some time this past week and did a little study on it and found that at the core of it is a Latin term, C-R-U-X. We have several English words that grow out of the Latin original. The Latin term means cross, which was commonly used in the Latin language for a place of torture, one's cross. We still use that, the cross one must bear, we say. Excruciating is another term that comes from it. But crucible is on our minds as we think about this pit of agony. Webster defines crucible a severe test, a place or situation in which concentrated forces interact to cause change or development. Let me do that again. A severe test, a place or situation in which concentrated forces interact to cause change or development. Job's crucible was brought about by two attacks from Satan permitted by God. Round one, he was attacked in the area of possessions, his means of earning a living or of sustaining a lifestyle. As you recall, he lost all of his livestock, most of his servants, all of the cattle, all of the donkeys, all of the means of income And the crowning blow, he lost all 10 of his adult children and probably himself buried them, having no longer the availability of servants. Horrible thought. Literally burying all 10 of his adult children. Round two was the second attack, and as if the first had not been enough, Satan was determined to see Job or hear Job curse God, and so he attacked him in the one area that he had left, and that was his health. Not only did he take it away by covering him from scalp to sole of his feet with sore boils that oozed and cracked and turned his skin black and left him with a maddening itch, fever, and a swollen condition so that he hardly resembled that of a man any longer. The misery of that was in the place of his health. The 19th century Scottish divine Alexander White put it best, I think. Till Christ came, no soul was ever made such a battleground between heaven and earth as Job's soul was made. A battleground. And remember, we know what Job did not know. We know why it happened and we know how it happened. He knew neither. All he knew is one day he is the specimen of health and strength and prosperity and integrity and blessing and a full quiver of children and happiness that goes along with all of that. And the next day he's lost it all, and finally he's lost his health, and he nevertheless endures. In fact, though Job is one of the, if not the oldest of the biblical books, he came to be known not as the model of suffering, but as the model of endurance. It's an important detail. James says in James 5:11, written in the middle of the first century, you have heard of the endurance of Job. So Job endured the crucible. He didn't attempt to escape from it. The only thing he had left when all was said and done was a wife and a handful of friends. And we know, and will know again, their response to him through all of this. It was neither comforting nor was it pleasant. But he endured. A professor of history once said, if Columbus had turned back, no one would have blamed him, but no one would have remembered him either. Had Job escaped in some way, no one would have blamed him, but we would not remember him. We remember him because he endured. Not only did he endure the afflictions I've described, but he endured the words of a grieving and bitter wife, and he also endured the accusations of friends who took upon themselves the role of judge and jury. If you have gone through your own crucible, you know what it is like in the midst of the pain of what you're going through, on top of that, to have people turn against you. Such pain that brings. But you know what? As a result of enduring such pain, we become valuable as comforters and counselors for others. I was walking the hallways of our church staff offices recently, and I stopped by my son Chuck's office, and I noticed on his desk was a concept that he had pulled from John Eldridge's book, Wild at Heart. The statement read, I can trust a man only after he has become well acquainted with pain. It's a good statement. As I recall, counsel I have received that has been valuable for me has never come from a novice. It's come from one who bears the scars and the marks of some pain in his or her life. I can trust one only after he has become well acquainted with pain. Now then, it's because of that concept I felt it would be wise, before jumping right away into the dialogue between Job and his friends, I felt it would be helpful to get some advice from Job. We will study, and we have in our past, many of us, studied the advice others gave to Job, but we've not really looked at what Job's counsel might have been to them. A man who is going through such things and is enduring such things certainly has some things to say that would be helpful. None of it directly, understand, but I draw these indirectly by inference from really verses 9 through 13 of chapter 1. Last time I spoke on some words of advice for, a part of my message was words of advice for the wives, remember? I've never seen such blank faces in all of my preaching as asking that. And since you don't remember, let me repeat some words of advice for you who are wives. I have a couple of thoughts that I'm going to repeat here from the former message I brought in this passage. First, always guard your words when your husband is going through a hard time. This is not only for wives with husbands, this is for you ladies who have men that you're close to and you work alongside. Maybe it's a colleague, it might be someone who works under you or above you. The point being, you're close to them. Always guard your words when that man is going through a hard time. Men can become vulnerable and, in fact, gullible during difficult times, and it would be regrettable if you simply dumped out words that would not be wise, would not be helpful in that vulnerable time he's going through. Job's wife did that, and thankfully Job did not heed her counsel. The second, never suggest to us that we should compromise our integrity. Don't ever go there. Even if it would mean instant or temporary gratification or relief. Integrity is a tough enough virtue to sustain without the temptation to compromise it. Gauge your words, ladies, and I'm addressing this to the ladies because, believe it, your words do mean more than we act like they do. And wives' words are wiser words than we usually give you credit for, and that's most unfortunate that we don't tell you enough. So when you do speak, never weaken our integrity. Remember, there's nothing more important in our character, aside from a relationship with Christ, than moral and ethical integrity. Don't even come close to suggesting that be compromised. So I return again to verse 9, and I want to hear some things Job, I believe, would advise wives. And again, I've spent enough years in my past taking shots at Job's wife that I don't want to do that anymore. Remember, she too buried 10 children. She too has gone through the grief of the loss of a lifestyle and the privileged position of a prestigious husband, the best known in all the East, according to chapter 1. She too has watched him, shave his head and tear his robe and sit in the city dump alongside wild dogs fighting for food and among the dung that's burned there. She has known humiliation as well. So we give her some slack here for responding as she does. I'm not saying it's right. I'm saying it's understandable. In fact, her words come from the anguish of seeing her husband like living death, enduring this skin ulcerated condition and not being able to help him. And she just wishes he could be taken off the earth. Death is better than this. Sometimes the suffering feel that. Often those with terminal illnesses say that. So her words are in verse 9, "Do you still hold fast your integrity? Curse God and die." And we said last time Satan was holding his breath, hoping that Job would take her advice. That's exactly what he told God that this man would do if you remove the hedge about him and treated him with anything but penthouse treatment. You would see him because he follows you, God, out of what he gets out of it rather than a true integrity of heart. And Job does not follow her lead here. So let me suggest four. I gave the wives two things to remember. Please note, I'm giving the husbands four things. Now, men, I advise you to write them down because your wife will write them down. And so I advise you to take note. And wives, I advise you not to remind your husbands of them, okay? We're hearing today, and we will give heed to these things. The first piece of advice: listen well and always tell her the truth. Listen well and always tell her the truth. I'm impressed that Job heard his wife. I'm impressed that he pondered, he considered her words. He turned them over in his mind. He neither misunderstood nor ignored them. He heard what she said. I've found that most of us husbands are not hard of hearing, we're hard of listening. Our wives frequently have the most important things to say to us that we will hear that day, but out of the years of experience we've had of living with them, we tend to turn that off. We say things in our mind like, oh, you know, it's like rolling your eyes. You go, oh boy, I've sat through this before, and I know where she's going here. Wait. Probably Job and his wife have had a few spats. I mean, it's a marriage, isn't it? We don't have perfect marriages. We have reasonably good marriages. It's the best we can hope for. And wives, at certain times in our lives, will have just the kernel of truth that we need to hear, but we will miss it if we are not careful. If we operate from habit and in an impatient moment, we will not pay attention. We'll look like we are, but we're not. Let me add, tell her the truth, which means if it is wise and squares with what you know to be truth, if it is helpful, say that. If it is not, say that. Job said that. His response, having heard her, was, "You speak as one of the foolish women speak." Francis Anderson writes, "She sees death as the only good remaining for Job. He should pray to God to be allowed to die or even curse God and end

But he does not call her wicked, merely foolish. That is, lacking in discernment. She thinks God has treated Job badly and deserves a curse. Job finds nothing wrong with what has happened to him. Instead of helping, the words of his wife and his friends cause him more pain and put him under more pressure than all the other things that have happened to him so far. Job detected in her a snag of bitterness, and he said to her, "This is information I will not act on. This isn't wise. This is a foolish bit of advice, and I can't accept it." That's truth. You say, "Well, good night, Chuck. This is awfully basic. Get on to things that are deep." Well, I'm going to risk a statement here, though I don't have anyone in mind. I am sure that in most marriages, there are a few lies still awash that haven't been confessed to or corrected. I find one of the most difficult things to get couples to do is say the truth. Admit when we've done wrong, rather than skirt it or rationalize around it or excuse it because of, just say it. Or if the other side is necessary, when we hear our mate say something that we know is not good, we tend not to say the hard thing, and we need to. "You know, honey, I realize you've got my good at heart, but I honestly have to say I can't go there. I don't agree with that. I think that's unwise for you to suggest that." Or whatever. Time doesn't allow me to go to all the rabbit trails with this, but you get the picture. Listen well and always tell her the truth. Here's the second bit of counsel for the husbands. Teach her about God. Job did that clearly. Look at how he did it. He asked a question. "Shall we indeed accept good from God and not accept adversity? What great theology." Sweetheart, you have to understand that our God is not a health and wealth God. Our God is a sovereign Lord. He is Lord over whatever occurs in our home, in our lives, like I'm going through. This is no surprise to God. For some unrevealed reason, he has permitted it. And you need to know, honey, that while we can't explain it, our God is sovereign over this as well. He taught her about God. I've not met a godly woman who has, that I ever remember saying to me, "I really am not interested in what my husband has to say about spiritual things." Most of them I know will say without hesitation, "I'd rather get truth from my husband than anybody I know." And husbands, we are viewed in the New Testament, a section says a wife should not go to a pastor, but should go to a husband to find the answer to her questions. I find some women have greater respect for me, of all things, than their husbands. Now, husbands, one of the joys of growing close in marriage is sharing things that God's teaching you about himself. And think of it. Here's a man covered in sore boils, in such anguish he can hardly sleep, and yet he's teaching her some things about spiritual things that she needed to learn. I urge you men who are married to Christian ladies and you are growing together in your spiritual life, take the time to share with her some of the things the Lord's teaching you. Now, how we go about it is important, okay? Rather than, "Have I got some things to set you straight on?" Or, "There are four things you need to know." Just ask like a question. "Shall we not receive good from God and not also adversity?" Do it graciously. Do it gratefully. When you give some guys freedom to do this, it's like, boom, they are in. Man, they got the gloves on. They are going to pound this into him if it's the last thing he does. Don't go there. Here's a third. Model verbal purity. In all this, Job did not sin with his lips. Model verbal purity. Because we've lived with our wives over the years as we do, and because we become very, very comfortable around them, and because we become unguarded in our words, our wives usually get the brunt of our worst words.

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1: 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I'm Clayton Bjellin. 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
8: Sticks and stones will break my bones, but names will never hurt me. Not much. In fact, the things people say can leave lifelong scars. People say, just get over it. But can you? Hi, I'm Bernie Diamond, and welcome to the program as we take a look at dealing with the hurts of the past from a different perspective. Sticks and stones will break my bones, but names will never hurt me, so the saying goes. But in fact, nothing could be further from the truth. When people call us names, when they hurt us or reject us or abuse us or talk behind our backs, those things can really hurt us. And for many people, they carry those old injuries around with them, often without really knowing it. And it robs them of the life that God always intended. If your dad didn't encourage you, chances are you'll have low self-esteem. If you were abused as a child, chances are you'll feel like a victim for much of your life. So is it possible to be set free from the hurts of the past? There's something really important that we need to know about the past. It's past. It's gone. There are lots of things out of our control. The past is one of the biggest ones of all. Doesn't matter what we do, how much we wish we could change it, how much we try. What's done is done. We can't change the past. We can only change from here on forward. Well, why is this so important? I mean, it's blindingly, glimpsingly obvious. Yet so many people live in the past. They live today, constrained by the hurts of yesterday. I didn't have a happy childhood. I was abused. I was hurt. The kids at school weren't nice to me. The teacher, I mean, recently I was overseas with my wife. We were in Canada. And we were talking to our daughter who was staying with a friend for the couple of weeks that we were gone. Our daughter Melissa is 14. And there was one particular teacher who said something really hurtful to her. And so, of course, I rang the principal and I talked to the principal and dealt with it. But just one harsh word from an adult when we're growing up as teenagers, just one, can leave a mental scar. It can happen from parents. It happened to me while I was growing up. It's just the way I am. And we look back and we lament. We wish it was different, but it's not, and we turn it over and over in our mind, like a cow chewing its cud. Here's this crazy idea I have. When Jesus died on the cross for me, he purchased for me a new future. If anyone believes in him, they are a new creation. Everything old has passed away. And have a look. Everything else is new. And Jesus said, if I set you free, then you are actually free. You listen to the Apostle Paul, we are more than conquerors if we believe in Jesus. I can do anything through Christ Jesus who strengthens me. Okay, so there are some words on a page in a book called the Bible that tell us some things, but what do they really mean for life? Well, here's the crunch. And if you are someone who is struggling with the hurts of the past, you may not like what I have to say, but I have to say it to you anyway. Here is the crunch. You can live your life with the hurts of the past and believe that you can't change it. Or you can decide to believe what God says about you. Got a choice. I often joke, I would not make a good counsellor. You know, it's not my gift to sit with people. One of the people who helps me on this program, Max Harding, who is a great guy, and as well as being a fantastic producer, he also works in a counselling ministry. And he does a wonderful job at that. But that is not what I do. And I often joke that my form of counselling is to listen to people for 30 seconds and say, that's great, just get over it. In a sense, that doesn't help. And of course, when we have issues and hurts and problems from the past, we do have to bring them out and talk about them and deal with them. But some people talk about them and talk about them and talk about them and talk about them for the rest of their lives. They whinge and complain about some bad things that happened to them when they were children. Even people, let me say, who have said, look, I've seen what God did for me through Jesus Christ. I believe in him. And yet somehow these same people still want to live in the hurts of the past. The past is past. It's over. It's gone. Can't change it. Can't undo it. Can only come to grips with it and leave it behind. If it's past, shouldn't we leave it behind? Do you have some hurts? Let me ask you really kindly, but very directly, are you still wallowing in those hurts? If that's you, I have a word from God for you today, and that word is this: get over it. It is time to move on. I don't say that lightly. I don't say that with a smile on my face. It is time to move on. Let it go. Jesus bought you and me an eternal future. And it doesn't matter where you go in the Old Testament or the New Testament, what you see is a God who wants to bless us. Now, a lot of Christians in the New Testament went through a whole bunch of persecution. And you could say that they were victims in a sense. But when you look at Paul locked up in jail, singing and praising God, writing letters of encouragement to his friends in Philippi, you think, I don't think Paul was really a victim here. Would he have preferred to be doing something else? Probably. Paul would rather have not have been in jail. But there was no way that the Apostle Paul was living his life as a victim. He'd come to grips with what was happening to him very, very quickly. And quickly, he got over it. When we have hurts from the past, sometimes it is time to take the garbage out and let it go. If the past is past, maybe we need to get over it if Jesus bought us a future. Of course, the devil, well, he's happy for us to live wallowing in the pains of the past. He's only come to steal, kill, and destroy. But Jesus said, I have come that you would have an abundantly blessed life. So which one will it be? Will we continue to wallow in the pain and the hurts of the past, or will we decide to believe what God says about us and get over it? But hang on, Bernie, you don't understand my past. You don't understand how much it hurts. You just don't understand. Well, maybe I don't. But here are the things that I do understand. You are an incredibly beautiful person in God's eyes. And when he sent Jesus to die, he had you in mind. He had me in mind. He had his love focused on us. And maybe some tough things have happened in our lives. But listen, show me just one person who's had a perfect life without any hurts, without any disappointments, without anything to look back on and regret. I don't know anyone like that, do you? Now look at this Jesus on the cross. The price that he paid to purchase a future for you and me. And tell me that there is something to be gained by hanging on to the past that he dealt with on the cross for us. Today, I believe you and I are together for one reason. Jesus has an invitation for you to live this abundant life. We all have decisions to make, and today I challenge you to make a decision. Either choose to wallow in the past and let it rob you of your future, or choose to accept once and for all the abundant, blessed life that He came to give us. The decision is yours. Which one will it be? And if you're tempted to hang on to those past hurts, if they're hard to let go, give me just one good reason for you to hang on to them. I believe we've each been made to live an incredible life. Maybe today you can take that simple step of faith and say, that's exactly what I'm going to do. Before I go, I'd just like to remind you that if you have a prayer need, we would absolutely love to pray for you, because the only sort of prayer that the Bible teaches about is the sort that has powerful results. So if you'd like us to pray with you, in fact, if you'd like our whole prayer community to pray with you, stop by online at powerfulprayer.org to share your prayer request. It's completely confidential, your name won't be displayed, and in fact, while you're there, perhaps you could pray for one or two others as well and leave them a word or two of encouragement. You can be such a mighty blessing to so many others by supporting them in prayer. God's word says that the prayer of the righteous is powerful and effective. So please allow us to pray for you and with you, and let's just see what God does, how He intervenes, how He chooses to bless you. That web address again is powerfulprayer.org. I'm Bernie Diamond, and I'll catch you again same time tomorrow with a different perspective.
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0: On Vision Australia Radio, welcome to TV Today for Wednesday, the 5th of August, 2026. My name is Brian LeCornu. We'll begin with the audio described TV guide. Unless otherwise stated, programs are rated G. On ABC Kids at 8:10 a.m, Kangaroo Beach, Hungry the Seagull. Spike befriends a seagull named Hungry, but things get out of hand when his flock begin disrupting things on Kangaroo Beach. On ABC Entertains at 8:47, Do Not Watch This Show, Hobby. Wiz has an exciting new hobby, and he's desperate to keep it a secret from his friends, and most importantly, from you. On ABC Kids at 9:02, Play School, My Place, My Home, The Great Outback. Tio is exploring Alice Springs, where he meets a thorny devil, a parenti, and a wama python. Hunter and Abby make different animal tracks in the sand, and Scrap and Slush log on to their computers to attend school online. On ABC Entertains at 9:56, Horrible Science, Sizzling Monks, Algorithms, and Weather Frogs. Dr. Big Brain has an electrical short circuit. Marie Curie is wowed by a rocket man. We celebrate some of the great women of science, and 200 monks get electrocuted. On ABC TV at 10 a.m, Four Corners, Duped, Food Exposed, Part 2, Check the Classification. Adele Ferguson follows the trail from Australian supermarkets to international supply chains, revealing how products can be adulterated long before they reach the shopping trolley or are linked to unethical labour practices. On ABC Kids at 10:50, Ready, Eddie, Go! Cake Sale. Eddie helps Nina and Akhil run the school's cake sale. He learns about teamwork, taking money from customers and sharing tasty treats. On ABC Kids at 11:05, Fizzy and Suds, Space. Fizzy and Suds take us for a ride on a giant radio telescope and discover the Emu constellation. Let's learn about space together. On ABC TV at 11:27 a.m, Back Roads, Witcherproof Victoria, rated PG. Back Roads heads to the smallest mountain in Australia for one of the country's craziest events. Lisa Miller checks out a unique race in Witcherproof and discovers a community reviving an old idea while celebrating resilience. On ABC Kids at 12:28 p.m, Ginger and the Vegasaurs, Perfect Pair. Ginger and the peas help a lost avocadodon find its perfect pair with a head-rubbing ritual. ABC Entertains at 12:35, Sherwood, rated M. DCS Ian St. Clair is called to investigate a tragic and unexpected murder in an ex-mining town as news of the crime threatens to inflame historic tensions. On ABC Kids at 1:35, Octonauts, The Octonauts and the Red Rock Crabs. Shellington and the others round up some lost crabs and marine iguanas that have been marooned on an island far too cold for them and take them home to the Galapagos Islands. On ABC Kids at 1:53, Kangaroo Beach, Hungry the Seagull. Spike befriends a seagull named Hungry, but things get out of hand when his flock begin disrupting things on Kangaroo Beach. On ABC TV at 2:01 p.m, Back Roads, Robe SA, rated PG. Robe SA is a seaside safe haven known for helping others and having a generosity of spirit. Local farming families offer their holiday houses to war veterans and give them a free weekend in their stunning town. On ABC Kids at 2:50 p.m, Gardening Australia Junior, Superworms. Costa and the junior gardeners make a see-through worm farm to see what goes on beneath the soil with their Wrigley friends. On ABC Kids at 3 p.m, Play School, Let the Music Play, Loud and Soft Dynamics. Join Mia and Matt as they explore loud and soft sounds with lots of different instruments. Kim and Lisa go into town to see their friends perform for the Big City Buzzfest. On ABC TV at 3:01 p.m, Race Around the World, rated PG. With the competition entering its final stages, the six filmmakers deliver some of their strongest and most personal films yet, with emotional stories, bold creative choices, and a heartbreaking deadline mishap. On ABC TV at 4:46, Long Lost Family. Two family mysteries. A man left in a pram as a baby searching for his birth mother to discover the truth about his beginnings, and a daughter looking for the Italian birth father she has never met. On ABC Kids at 5:22, Knee-High Spies, Mission Puzzle Room. Mum has set up the playroom as a puzzle room for the kids, but when Pranksy locks the door, the spies must play all the puzzles to escape. On ABC Kids at 5:45, Kangaroo Beach, Buddy Day. The cadets pair up with a junior cadet to show the importance of always swimming with a buddy, but Frizzy gets carried away with the theatrics of it all and forgets what it takes to be a good buddy. On ABC Family at 7:30 p.m, Do Not Watch This Show, Ghost. Wiz receives a note that says a ghost will be dropping by at the end of the episode. Can he protect you and himself from the spooky visitor? On SBS main channel at 7:30 p.m, Alone Australia, rated M. As conditions worsen and starvation sets in, one participant risks the freezing water in a bold attempt to turn the game around, while another is driven to an unprecedented act of desperation. On ABC Entertains at 8:32, Return to Paradise, Dead Last, rated PG. A famous wellness influencer drops dead in the middle of a packed fun run, so D.I. Mackenzie Clark finds herself delving into the world of wellness to solve the murder. On SBS main channel at 8:40, The Titanic Sinks Tonight, rated M. The captain orders Titanic to be evacuated, but with not enough lifeboat places for everyone on board, the rescue mission quickly unravels. On ABC TV at 9:02 p.m, New Zealand Spy, The Informant, rated M. Ignoring boss's orders to rest and recuperate, Michael follows a lead to a Marlborough vineyard. Meanwhile, Sue teams up with a British spy in hope of uncovering valuable information. On ABC TV at 9:28, Race Around the World, rated M. This week sees Elliot in Monaco, William travels to Turkey, Jaden jumps over to Jordan, Lucinda takes over Lithuania, Kate heads to Utah, and Michaela lands in Canada. On ABC Family at 9:33 p.m, The Piano, Central Station, Sydney, rated PG. Our journey begins at Sydney's Central Station, where we meet some extraordinary Australians with a beautiful piano talent. On SBS main channel at 9:45, 6-4, rated M. Pauline Wallace receives a random call. Chris discovers a link between Annabelle's kidnapping and the supposed cover-up in the Julie Mackey case, and Michelle confronts Piers. On SBS Viceland at 10:10, The Americans, rated M. Philip juggles the many women in his life while Elizabeth takes drastic measures to complete a mission. Stan asserts a plan to save Nina with an unlikely ally. On ABC News at 10:30 p.m, Australian Story, Check the Classification. In 2026, Logie Award-winning documentary program Australian Story celebrates 30 years sharing compelling stories about real people that illuminate, entertain and inspire. The Power of the Personal, presented by Lee Sales. 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Amongst the smoking ruins of Nemeth, Morgana and King Odin make a sinister pact to lure Arthur to his death. On SBS Viceland at 11 p.m, The Americans, rated M. Gabriel has surprising information. Elizabeth begins to take family matters into her own hands. Stan receives upsetting news from his past and turns to Sandra for support. On ABC TV at 11:01, Treasure and Dirt, The Dead Tree, rated M. Nell gets into a tight spot and is leveraged by Phelan. Ivan has a strange encounter with the third row, and he and Nell make an explosive discovery at the Dead Tree. And finally, on World Movies, How to Get Ahead in Advertising, rated MA. A mentally unstable advertising executive, Dennis Dimbleby Bagley, suffers a nervous breakdown while making an advert for pimple cream. Turning now to today's other national free-to-air programs. On ABC TV, from 6 a.m. News Breakfast, 9 o'clock ABC News Mornings, 10 a.m. Four Corners, 10:54 Foreign Correspondent, 11:27 Back Roads, midday ABC News at noon, 12:30 National Press Club Address, 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Jeopardy, 4:30 Letters and Numbers, 5 p.m. Tour de France Femme 2026 PM Highlights, 6 o'clock Mastermind, 6:30 SBS World News, 7:30 Alone Australia, 8:40 Titanic sinks tonight, 9:45 p.m. 6:04, 10:40 Tour de France Femme 2026 full stages. On ABC Entertains, 7:07 a.m. The Amazing World of Gumball, 7:18 Submarine Jim, 7:30 two episodes of Teen Titans Go, 7:51 Ninjago Dragons Rising, 8:12 Pokemon the Series Ruby and Sapphire, 8:34 The Investigators, 8:47 Do Not Watch This Show, 9 o'clock Shaun the Sheep Brain Breaks, 9:04 Number Blocks, 9:09 Maddie the Home and You, 9:28 Operation Ouch, 9:56 Horrible Science, 10:21 Burps, Butts and Bones, 10:32 Deep Dive into the Kimberley, 10:50 Youth Waste Warriors, 10:56 BTN Newsbreak, 11:16 a.m. George Clark's Remarkable Renovations, 12:04 My Family, 12:35 Sherwood, 1:32 Elementary, 2:14 ER, 2:57 QI, 3:28 Would I Lie to You, 3:58 Mythbusters, 4:49 The Piano UK, 5:48 George Clark's Remarkable Renovations, 6:36 Richard Osman's House of Games, 7:01 p.m. Spicks and Specks, 7:29 QI, 8:01 Would I Lie to You, 8:32 Return to Paradise, 9:29 Elementary, 10:09 ER, 10:52 My Family, 11:23 p.m. Rage. On ABC Family, 7:30 p.m. Do Not Watch This Show, 7:42 Ninjago, Masters of Spinjitzu, 8:05 Young Sheldon, 8:23 BTN Newsbreak, 8:30 Young Sheldon, 8:50 Secrets of the Zoo, 9:33 The Piano, 10:31 p.m. Fresh Off the Boat, 10:53 Merlin, 11:37 p.m. Young Sheldon, and finally 11:56 Miraculous Tales of Ladybug and Cat Noir. That's all for today. Coming up next, your guide to what's on VA Radio. I'm Brian LeCornu.
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0: warnings that H5 bird flu in seagulls poses a significant threat to other species. Changes to tax rules around inherited investment properties and the Home Affairs Minister postpones expected revelations of sweeping migration cuts. Good morning, Matt Coleman in Adelaide with ABC News. Australia's peak body for bird conservation is warning that the detection of the deadly H5 bird flu in seagulls poses a significant threat to other inland species. Until the first silver gull was detected with H5 in SA last week, the only birds with the virus were terns and migratory seabirds, which stick to the ocean or beaches. BirdLife Australia's Sean Dooley says seagulls can travel as far inland as Catatunda Lake Eyre to find food.
1: They basically follow where the water is. So there is the potential that if the silver gulls are spreading the virus between themselves, that it can then jump into other groups of species. And we're particularly worried about our water birds, you know, ducks and swans and pelicans.
0: There are 102 confirmed detections of the deadly H5 strain in Australia, with 81 of those cases found in SA. The Green Senator Sarah Hanson-Young is calling for the federal government to establish a $200 million emergency fund to tackle the outbreak. The government says it's already committed more than $130 million to strengthen surveillance and preparedness for the virus. But Senator Hanson-Young says funding needs to be urgently scaled up to build wildlife population resilience.
2: Given how much our marine life has already copped over the last 12 months, first the toxic algal bloom and now this, our beautiful Australian sea lions are really in the firing line of this horrible virus. We've got to move and we've got to move quickly.
0: A report on Rundle Mall's ongoing tree marten problem shows more than 600 of the small birds have been reported dead since December. Thousands would assemble in Lee Street treetops until the Adelaide City Council installed nets pushing the population east. A report by wildlife management company Avishore shows that while almost 1,000 tree martens have injured themselves, the council's efforts to stem mortalities are largely working. SA Native Animal Rescue member Charlotte Fallharber says that their natural behaviour makes them prone to injury.
3: Something will flush them out of the trees. It could be a predator like a falcon. It could be even just a pigeon deciding it's going to roost. And sometimes there is absolutely no rhyme or reason as to why they flush out of the trees.
0: A 21-year-old woman died in a crash in Adelaide's southern suburbs late last night. Emergency services were called to Hallett Cove about 10 p.m. It was a crash between a station wagon and a sedan. The woman was a passenger in the station wagon. Another was taken to hospital in a critical condition. The federal government has unveiled changes to its negative gearing policy, which would ensure people who inherit a property from their spouse would not lose access to any existing negative gearing. Political reporter Adam Langenberg has more.
4: Under the government's overhauled tax rules, Australians who purchase property after May's federal budget would only be able to negatively gear new homes. However, the reforms have faced criticism for inadvertently creating a so-called widow tax, which meant widowers, divorcees and domestic violence victims could lose grandfathered tax treatment on existing investment properties previously shared with a partner. Draft legislation released for consultation last night reverses the unintended consequences for widows. But acting opposition leader Jane Hume says the government should have acted sooner.
0: The Home Affairs Minister Tony Burke has postponed an appearance at the National Press Club, where he had been expected to reveal sweeping migration cuts. Economics reporter Tom Crowley has more.
5: Tony Burke has spent months preparing Labor's answer to public concerns over migration levels, which is fueling the rise of One Nation. Sources say the package was to include restrictions on the work and appeal rights of asylum seekers, limits on the number of backpackers, and rules designed to keep the spouses and children of Australian citizens overseas until their family visas are processed. But after a cabinet meeting on Monday, Thursday's appearance has been cancelled and is yet to be rescheduled. The ABC has been told the contents of the minister's speech are not yet settled.
0: An arson attack on a Victorian defence manufacturer last year is being investigated as a possible act of far-left terror. Defence and National Security correspondent Tom Lowry has more.
6: In July last year, defence manufacturer Lovett Technologies, based in Melbourne's northeast, was the target of an arson attack on three of its vehicles. A video was later released by a group purporting to take responsibility for the attack and linking it to the Israel-Gaza conflict. Counter-terror authorities say they are investigating the arson attack as a possible case of far-left terror, motivated by anarchist and revolutionary ideologies. The ABC has been told it is the first time such a case has been investigated, but it comes after warnings from security agencies of growing concern about far-left extremism in recent years.
0: More solar panels are expected to be installed on schools, factories and farm buildings under the expansion of a Commonwealth renewable energy scheme. Here's National Climate Reporter Romy Stevens.
7: Climate Change and Energy Minister Chris Bowen will announce the expansion of the small-scale renewable energy scheme during an address at the National Press Club today. It'll mean 1 megawatt solar systems will be eligible, up from the previous cap of 100 kilowatts. The move is expected to slash the cost of installing medium-sized solar systems by 20%. The Institute for Energy Economics and Financial Analysis has found Australian households have installed 22 gigawatts of solar, but commercial installations are lagging behind at 5.6 gigawatts.
0: Literacy has been named as an area of improvement for the nation's school children after the release of this year's NAPLAN results. Harry Buttonshaw has the details.
8: Over 1.2 million students around the country sat this year's NAPLAN. Numeracy results were the standout, with average scores across years 5, 7 and 9 reaching their highest point since the new proficiency levels were introduced 3 years ago. Students in year 3, however, recorded their lowest scores since 2023. Literacy results slid among year 5, 7 and 9 students, while pupils needing reading and writing support increased. Indigenous students, as well as children from low socioeconomic backgrounds and remote areas, scored lower.
0: Airline Jetstar will soon charge passengers to use overhead storage. It's part of an overhaul which will see the 7-kilogram weight limit scrapped. Instead, it will allow passengers one free underseat item such as a backpack, handbag or laptop bag. The airline says from next year, customers can also pre-purchase a package including space in the overhead locker and priority boarding. Port Adelaide's injured forward Jack Lukosius has been ruled out for the remainder of this year's AFL season. The 25-year-old had a knee scope on Friday to determine the cause of the cyst at the back of his knee. Meanwhile, Zach Butters was back at training on Monday after undergoing surgery to repair his syndesmosis, with the star midfielder pushing for a possible return late in the season. Crows defender James Borlase has been cleared of a hamstring issue, but he's still no guarantee to play against Richmond on Saturday night. He was taken off early in Adelaide's win over the Bombers on Sunday when he felt hamstring tightness. Several players will wait until today's run at the Adelaide Oval to push for a return from injury. Mid-season draftee Hugo Hawke-Hahn says that the pressure is on for places in defence.
9: The coaching staff, they're going to have some tough decisions to make over the next couple of weeks with Lairdy coming back, Junior coming back. Yeah, it's a really good problem to have a healthy list and healthy back line. The teams that go far in September have that competition for spots, so it's a really good sign for us.
0: And three young Crows players have finalised contract extensions to keep them at the club beyond this year's season. They are defender Hugo Hawke-Hahn, utility Zach Taylor and key forward Finbar Maley. With more sport, Jared Coote.
10: Former England cricket captain Ben Stokes admits the sport has a drinking culture but denies the England team has a problem with alcohol. The 35-year-old announced his shock retirement from international cricket in June in the middle of a test against New Zealand. Stokes has told the For Love of Cricket podcast, a drinking culture is embedded in the sport.
11: The relationship with alcohol and cricket is just something that hasn't moved on as the game of cricket has become more professional. So for people who think that the English cricket team has a drinking culture, say no. I would just say cricket has culture that is associated with alcohol.
10: FIFA's chief of global football development, Arsene Wenger, says abandoning the plan to have private investment in FIFA competitions was absolutely necessary and beyond question. The former Arsenal manager has released a statement demanding transparency and integrity from world football's governing body. Wenger is one of 18 officials named in a letter sent by European soccer's governing body to FIFA, threatening legal action.
0: South Australia's weather: Renmark, morning frost, partly cloudy 16, Mount Gambier cloudy 13, Port Lincoln a possible shower 16, Port Pirie morning frost, partly cloudy 17, Adelaide becoming cloudy, a top of 16 degrees, currently 8 degrees, tomorrow mostly sunny 17, Friday a shower or 2 19, Saturday showers 17, Sunday showers 15. ABC News.
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19: 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President
20: 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It's been no face for Mr. Holt.
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23: Hello and welcome to On This Day. I'm Marilyn Barclay, and today is Wednesday, August the 5th. Today we start with the birthday of former NASA astronaut Neil Armstrong, born on this day in 1930. Armstrong catapulted to international fame as the first man to walk on the moon in the Apollo 11 mission on 20th of July 1969. His first words upon landing on the moon were, "Houston, Tranquility Base here. The Eagle has landed." However, he's best remembered for the words in his famous audio broadcast from the moon. "That's one small step for man, one giant leap for mankind." He had apparently intended to say, "One small step for a man," and there is ongoing discussion about whether he actually said man or a man. A small crater on the moon near the Apollo 11 landing site was named in his honour. Only another 10 people followed in Armstrong's footsteps during the next 4 years of moon landings. Armstrong was a Navy pilot during the Korean War and later joined the National Advisory Committee for Aeronautics, which became NASA, as a civilian test pilot. He was the first civilian to enter the astronaut training program. Prior to Apollo 11, he was command pilot of the Gemini 8 mission, which achieved the first docking of two orbiting spacecraft. After the moon landing, Armstrong became professor of aerospace engineering at the University of Cincinnati in 1971, remaining there until 1979. He died on the 25th of August 2012. And back on terra firma, we go to Cara in New South Wales. By August of 1944, there were around 2,000 Japanese prisoners of war being held in camps around Australia. One of these camps was at the Midwestern town of Cara in New South Wales. Japanese prisoners in Australia were housed and treated far better than their Australian counterparts being held in Japanese prisons. The No. 12 prisoner of war compound near Cara was a complex of four smaller camps, each one being allocated in turn to Japanese, Italians, Koreans and Indonesians. On Friday, the 4th of August 1944, the Japanese prisoners were informed they would be transferred to the prison complex at Hay in western New South Wales. Around 2 a.m. on the 5th of August 1944, an unauthorized bugle was heard in the Japanese camp, which was a signal for the Japanese prisoners to rush from their huts and attack the fences of the compound. Around 900 Japanese joined in the attack, and those who did not were killed by their compatriots. They stormed the outer barbed wire fence using blankets and baseball gloves for protection, armed with knives, baseball bats, clubs studded with nails and hooks, wire stilettos and garrotting cords. Over the next week or so, 309 prisoners were recaptured alive from the surrounding districts and towns. A number of Japanese had been killed in the gunfire immediately after the breakout. 25 were found hanged from trees outside the compound, where they had apparently committed suicide, and 2 had been killed by trains. In all, 234 Japanese prisoners died, and 108 were wounded. 4 Australian military personnel were killed. To music and television now. The TV series Friends debuted on Australian television on this day in 1996.

0: And that was the Rembrandts with the theme from Friends. I'll be there for you. Now we head north to Queensland and the year 1991, when Queensland Police Commissioner Sir Terence Lewis was found guilty of corruption and sentenced to 14 years in jail. Terence Lewis was born in 1928 and joined the police force at the age of 20. He won a George Medal for Bravery whilst at the Brisbane CIB and established the Juvenile Aid Bureau in 1963. Lewis was an inspector by the time he was 45 and was made Assistant Police Commissioner in 1976, a move which attracted negative attention, as he did this over the heads of 122 equal or more senior officers. Ray Whitrod, Police Commissioner at the time, resigned in protest over Lewis's appointment, and Lewis was subsequently promoted to his position. In the late 1980s, the Fitzgerald Inquiry into Police Corruption was instigated. This was a judicial inquiry presided over by Tony Fitzgerald QC in response to media reports alleging high-level corruption involving both the police force and the Queensland government under Premier Sir Joh Bjelke-Petersen. The inquiry revealed that Lewis had been deeply involved in protection of illegal brothels and had accepted more than $600,000 from self-confessed Queensland Police bagman Jack Herbert. Evidence indicated that Lewis was regularly accepting up to $10,000 per month in bribes. As a result of the inquiry, Sir Terence Lewis was found guilty of corruption on the 5th of August 1991, stripped of his knighthood, and sentenced to 14 years in jail. He was paroled in 2002 after serving 10.5 years.
1: He continued to protest his innocence, suing his former lawyers and pursuing further appeals. The last of his appeals failed in August 2005, and he died aged 95 in 2003.
0: American adventurer Steve Fossett made a total of 6 attempts to fly around the world non-stop in a balloon, finally succeeding on his 6th attempt. His 5th bid began on the 5th of August 2001, when he took off from Western Australia. Weather conditions were calm at the launch site in northern

while it was being inflated. His fifth attempt lasted 13 days. On August the 17th, he was forced down by bad weather in Brazil. He'd travelled 20,430 kilometres. Back in 1879, the first Australian rules night game was played, on this day at the MCG, under five specially constructed lights. And to end the show today, it's happy birthday to Samantha Sang, who was born in Melbourne in 1953. In 1978, she had her biggest hit with the Barry Gibb written Emotion.

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6: Good morning and welcome to VAR News Breakfast. And the time, sorry, I've blown my cue. I'll start again. Good morning and welcome to VAR Breakfast News for Wednesday, the 5th of August. And the time is 8:31. And the current temperature in Adelaide is 11 degrees with an expected top today of 16. And in Darwin, the current temperature is 23 with an expected top of 32. During the program, we'll bring you a full weather forecast for Adelaide and Darwin. And I've got Andrew Edwards with me this morning as my help with reading the news.
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6: 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There's only one main headline on the paper this morning, You're Right to Know, but there is a small leader about the bumper AFLW season guide, which includes a fast guide to your club and a tipping guide. And it's back to you, Andrew.
7: Thanks, Cheryl. And on the front page, big headline, You're Right to Know. Above a banner, he was accused of child sex abuse material, but court's administration says ... And I'll turn to the full report from pages 4 and 5 in this article penned by Sean Fuster. A senior court administrator has accused the advertiser of breaking the law by identifying a child's sexual material offender too early, sparking a taxpayer-funded prosecution over Your Right to Know. Adelaide Magistrates Court Principal Registrar Melina Virgo has charged this newspaper with two counts of publishing the identity of a person charged with a sexual offence prior to the relevant time. The charges, to which the advertiser has yet to enter pleas, carry a potential maximum fine of $120,000 each. The first of its kind prosecution is being carried out by the state government lawyers and arises from coverage of former St Peter's Girls School athletics coach Riley McGuinness. McGuinness, 19, has pleaded guilty to and is awaiting sentencing for three counts of disseminating and one count each of knowingly possessing and producing child exploitation material. The advertiser unmasked McGuinness on Friday, February 14, 2025, after he was granted bail by Magistrate Edward Stratton Smith in an after-hours hearing following his arrest. Ms Virgo alleges that breached Section 71A of the Evidence Act, which bans publication of the identities of alleged sexual offenders until the accused person's first appearance in a court is concluded. That legislation came into effect in March 2020 after a nearly 20-year campaign by the advertiser to end the automatic and ongoing suppression of alleged sexual offenders until they were committed for trial or sentence. It is understood lawyers for Ms Virgo will allege that, despite the presence of a magistrate reviewing the bail decision made by SA Police after hearing from them and McGuinness' counsel James Caldicott, the after-hours hearing did not qualify as a court under the law. State law defines a court as a tribunal, authority or person invested by law with judicial or quasi-judicial powers, or with the authority to make any inquiry or to receive evidence. On Tuesday, the case against the advertiser was called on for its first hearing in the Adelaide Magistrates Court, with Ms. Virgo in attendance in the public gallery, and I'm reading from page 5 now. Sam Abbott KC for the advertiser said the parties had been engaged in preliminary discussions that were still being ironed out. Points which will be determinative are the interpretation of Section 71A, the extent of the suppression order that applies automatically, and whether it applies to bail applications, he said. That's a discrete point, and the parties are eager to have that determined in a way that might save trial time and may result in a withdrawal of the charges or possibly something else. We are still in discussions about the exact nature of the application we will make to the court, but it will probably be a joint application. He asked the case be adjourned to permit continued negotiations over those legal points, and the court agreed, ordering the matter to be heard again later this month. Outside of court, media academic Dr. Joseph Fernandez from Curtin University in WA said the prosecution defies community expectations. This is a most peculiar application of a law that at the time of its introduction was touted as rectifying a malaise that undermined the ideals of openness and transparency in the justice system, he said. If there was any doubt as to the justification for identifying the person charged, such doubt should be erased by the person's guilty plea to the offence. The prosecution of the advertiser in this instance defies the spirit of the amendment and community expectations in tackling such offences. This prosecution suggests that the clock is being turned back by nitpicking the phrasing of the law. If that is an insurmountable hurdle in this case, this law needs to go back to the drawing board. Peter Grest, Macquarie University Professor of Journalism and Executive Director of the Alliance for Journalists' Freedom, said open and transparent justice was of the utmost importance. The reason we have that principle in the first place is so that the public sees what takes place in our courts and can maintain confidence in the justice system, he said. The bottom line for this has to be adherence to the principle, and anything that undermines that without compelling public interest is problematic. And that article was from pages 4 and 5, but comes from a headline on the front page, Your Right to Know.
6: Thank you, Andrew. And on page 2, Pilates Tycoon's Bitter Feud on Rent-Free Flat. And this is by Giuseppe Torriello and Andrew Howe. The Pilates empire has escalated a bid to seize back control of an Adelaide apartment an estranged relative occupies as a new bitter family row stems to a blockbuster court showdown. The family's company, which legally owns the Glandor property, has launched Supreme Court action to secure its possession as Marcus Salkanovic, 56, seeks an injunction to stop his eviction. The nephew of property tycoon chief George Pilates is locked in a separate row with his uncle over the 1999 will of his grandmother, Florence Pilates, who died in 2024, aged 102. He has lived rent-free in Adelaide's inner southwest for 13 years. It is legally owned by nominated manager No. 17 Limited, a company which George Pilates is one of four directors. On Tuesday, company lawyers failed to secure its immediate possession. A hearing is set for October. Mark Hoffman, KC, for the company, told the court there was no arguable defence against its bid. Mr. Salkanovic has been occupying the property. He's got no title to it. There's no equity in it, and he's been offered alternative accommodation in very satisfactory premises, he said. Mr. Salkanovic refused alternate homes in Mount Barker or Port Wakefield, but eviction reasons are unclear. The court heard Mr. Salkanovic's late mother, Helen Pilates, George's older sister, first owned the $600,000 Glandor flat. It was transferred in 1987 to her parents, property king Con Pilates and his wife Florence, before a series of transfers between family trusts. Nominated manager No. 17 Limited has owned it since 2016. Helen Pilates died in February, aged 78, after health battles. John White KC for Mr. Salkanovic told the court its ownership required investigation. Mr. Salkanovic is also seeking a bigger inheritance from his grandmother's estate. In a separate hearing on Tuesday, Associate Justice Andrea Michaels declined to recuse herself from the Supreme Court row. She told the court her lawyer husband, Joshua, represent Florence Pilates' twin grandsons, Marcus and Alex, 42, 5 years ago in another family legal row. She said no fair-minded person would think she was biased. She adjourned the case until October after Mr. Salkinovic changed lawyers several times, the last of which on Monday. Administrator Sarah Hooper is investigating Florence Pilates' multi-million dollar estate. A probate hearing to make her will official was adjourned on Tuesday until September. And that article is on page 2, Pilates Tycoon's Bitter Feud on Rent-Free Flat.
7: Still on page 2, 5% deposit home buyers at risk of defaulting, the author Ellen Ransley. About 1 in 10 first home buyers who bought with a 5% deposit do not have a repayment buffer, putting them at a higher risk of falling behind or negative equity. Data provided by Housing Australia to the Senate shows that since the scheme began in 2020, more than 207,866 guarantees have been issued to 321,000 people. Since it was expanded in 2023 to permanent residents, 54,043 have taken the scheme up. Just 1,392 guarantees have entered into 90-day arrears in the scheme's history, of which 13 have triggered a payout claim. As of May 31, there were 436 loans at risk of defaulting. In response to separate questions on notice, Treasury said that 11% of participant households did not have repayment buffers through advance repayments and/or offset account balances they could draw on. Property economist Cameron Kirscher said there was more that could go wrong for this cohort, including the consequences of negative equity. If they were to lose their job or have to sell their property, if you don't have a buffer, the option then becomes you sell your property, and then there's transaction costs to that as well, and the amount of money you saved up, that 5%, you have less than that. You might only have 4%, so financially you're going backwards, he said. The government on Tuesday pushed back against speculative coalition analysis suggesting first home owners are at risk of a $2.2 billion wipeout if housing values tank by as much as 10%. Acting Prime Minister Richard Marles defended the 5% deposit scheme and the tax changes. There's going to be growth in housing prices. There will be sustainable growth, he said. From page 2, 5% deposit home buyers at risk of defaulting.
6: And on page 3, students say no to classes in protest over Hanson. And this is by Aidan Hill. South Australian students will skip class next week to protest the rise of Pauline Hanson and One Nation, whose staff were booted by organisers after attempting to infiltrate a socialist meeting on Tuesday. High school and university students will join the Students Say No to Hanson protest outside Parliament House on August 13 from 1pm. The Advertiser understands two One Nation staff members attempted to attend a meeting about the protests but were chased out after organisers recognised them. The protest is backed by several groups, including the Socialist Alternative Branches at Adelaide University and Flinders University and the Adelaide High School Anti-Capitalist Instagram page. Students from both universities and high school, including Adelaide High School, Adelaide Botanic High School, and University Senior College, are expected to attend the rally. Protests will also take place in Sydney, Brisbane, Canberra, Melbourne, Perth, Wollongong, and New South Wales. Socialist Alternative protest organiser Jordan Armstrong said thousands of students around the country were expected to join the protests. I think Pauline Hanson has really just been normalised by every existing political institution, whether it be the media or parties like the Labor Party, who have really, I think, tailed behind her lines and given a platform to some of the things she's been saying, he said. The reason why we're doing the protest is to have an expression of the millions of people across the country who are absolutely appalled by, you know, by Pauline Hanson's political stances. One Nation State President Carlos Quirimba said Australia was a free country and students were more than welcome to protest but criticised them for not wanting to engage with One Nation. They're not interested in debating. They are just interested in believing their ideology, he said. The article's on page 3. Students say no to classes in protest over Hanson.
7: And again from page 3, Jetstar's carry-on about baggage, no free overhead storage. The author Robin Ironside. Qantas partner Jetstar will start charging its passengers up to $52 to use overhead locker space from February, in a move it says aligns the airline with other low-cost carriers around the world. Under the new system, a Jetstar fare will include an under-seat item only, such as a backpack, handbag or laptop. Those wishing to use the overhead locker space for a wheelie bag or similar will have to pay from $25 on top of their one-way domestic fare and as much as $52 for an international flight. To sweeten the deal, Jetstar will give customers who fork out for priority carry-on early boarding privileges and a maximum weight limit of 10 kilograms. Travellers with under-seat bags only will no longer have to comply with the 7-kilogram weight limit, providing the items fit in the designated space. At the same time, Jetstar will do away with gate weigh-ins, which were found to be frustrating for customers and crew. Jetstar Chief Executive Steph Tully said the changes would help flights get away on time and remove the stress of having bags weighed at the gates and then searching for overhead locker space on board. Our new carry-on baggage model provides more choice to customers while helping to keep our fares low, said Ms. Tully. You only pay for what you need. Travelling with less means paying less, and you can always add more if you need. Ms. Tully took a couple of Ryanair flights to see for herself how it would work out on board, given the Irish low-cost carrier has charged for cabin bags since 2018. She was convinced it would make for a smoother boarding process and help cabin crew. Jetstar maintained the measure was not so much about revenue raising as improving on-time performance and claimed not to know how many passengers currently bought cabin bags on board, only that it differed between routes. It's not a lack of overhead locker space that has driven the move, given Jetstar's newer aircraft, the A320 and A321neos, are designed with larger overhead bins. When the carrier began taking delivery of the new aircraft in 2022, Jetstar declared the feature would change the lives of passengers. It's understood space not taken up by priority carry-on will be available to travellers in exit rows whose bags must go overhead and for items such as medical equipment. As well as Ryanair, EasyJet, Frontier, Air Canada and United Airlines have introduced charges for overhead carry-on bags on certain fares. The fees are likely to become more widespread. From page 3, Jetstar's carry-on about baggage.
6: And the time is 7:48. And going to page 4, Adelaide show alert as bird flu sparks regional cancellation. And this is unattributed. South Australia's most popular community event will be closely monitoring bird flu direct detections as one regional agricultural show cancels its poultry event. The Royal Adelaide Show boasts one of the largest poultry and pigeon sections in the country, but the growing number of bird flu cases has sparked fears for this year's event. Show Chief Executive Will Rayner told Nine News organisers were working with relevant authorities, but that no decisions around the bird flu had been made. We deal with biosecurity issues and animal welfare every year, and we just do that by taking the advice from the experts and relevant authorities, he said. We'll continue to do that. We've made no decision either way in regards to the bird flu, but we'll obviously maintain a watch and brief on that and make the decision when it's necessary. South Australia has 81 confirmed cases of bird flu, but none of those have been detected in the poultry sector or agricultural production system. Despite this, Port Lincoln Show has cancelled its poultry event this weekend, with President Semir Salkovic saying organisers didn't want to take a risk with the bird flu. South Australia has recorded the nation's first mass mortality event from H5 bird flu, with the federal government warning the outbreak could worsen. Agricultural Minister Julie Collins said the CSIRO had confirmed a mass mortality event had occurred with the greater crested tern species off Cape Jaffa on the state's limestone coast. CSIRO laboratory testing has now confirmed that the H5 bird flu samples that were taken from a large group of sick and dead birds at Borden Rocks off Cape Jaffa in South Australia have come back positive, she said. While this is the first confirmed case of a mass mortality and obviously a very rare, very concerning development, it is not unexpected and certainly what we've seen overseas with this type of incursion of the H5. And that article is on page 4, Adelaide Show Alert as Bird Flu Sparks Regional Cancellation.
7: Still on page 4, Treasure to Amend Budget Stuff-Up, the author Ellen Ransley. The so-called widow's tax loophole inadvertently created by Labor's controversial negative gearing and capital gains tax charges will now be closed as part of a broader federal budget clean-up job. The Albanese government has put on an exposure draft on the second tranche of its property tax changes and is seeking feedback on the specifics on its reforms limiting negative gearing to new properties and overhauling the capital gains tax system. Treasurer Jim Chalmers said the draft amendments addressed a number of more complex issues, including ensuring existing tax arrangements remain for homes acquired from a spouse as a result of death or relationship breakdown. Independent Senator David Pocock sounded the alarm over the May budget changes, which would have meant widows and divorcees risked being made to pay more tax. While grandfathering arrangements protect homes purchased before budget night from tax changes, the loophole would mean if there was a full transfer of the asset to one of the co-owners after death or divorce, that would be deemed an ownership change and the exemption would vanish. Mr. Pocock wrote to Mr. Chalmers this week detailing the case of a woman who survived domestic and family violence but was unable to refinance a property she co-owned with her ex because the loophole hadn't yet been fixed. This cannot wait for a further tranche of broader legislation. It must be dealt with when the Parliament returns, Mr. Pocock told Mr. Chalmers in the letter. I will be seeking support from the Greens and the Coalition to deal with these issues as a matter of urgency. The Coalition said Labor must scrap the secret death and divorce tax immediately. One Nation leader Pauline Hanson said Mr. Pocock has been dead right on this. From page 4, that article was headed Treasurer to Amend Budget Stuff Up.
6: And on page 5, warning revised NDIS bill could be a new robo-debt, and this is by Julie Cross. People on the National Disability Insurance Scheme could become embroiled in a new robo-debt disaster, lawyers warn. Experts from organisations, including National Legal Aid, have picked through the new NDIS amendment bill and say it allows for the expansion of decisions made by computer algorithm rather than humans. They fear it could lead to a bot sending out debt notices and that there was no legal right for a recipient to appeal. A Senate inquiry into the new NDIS bill amendments heard the law could pave the way for debt notices to be sent for indiscretions, such as a receipt not being included on an invoice. Miles Brown of National Legal Aid said the government was entering dangerous new territory by using automated systems to make life-altering decisions at scale. He said under current NDIS law, participants could not challenge whether a debt was correctly calculated, meaning automated mistakes could go unchecked. What particularly concerns us is that there's no review right in relation to those debts, he said. The NDIS lawyer pointed to a staggering admission in a recent survey of the government agency running the scheme, showing that for 26% or 25% of the debts, there were problems with the way the debts were raised and they had to refund them. He said those people would not have had the opportunity to challenge those debts under the current NDIS law. Independent Senator David Pocock said there were problems with automated decisions and described the error rate for NDIS debt as astounding. Advocates urged the inquiry to look at recent history before giving computers the power to raise debts against citizens. Robo-debt was a scandal involving an unlawful automated debt recovery scheme by Centrelink from 2015 to 2019, which was later found to have incorrectly accused welfare recipients of owing money. That article's on page 5. Warning revised NDIS bill could be a new robo-debt.
7: Moving to page 6. The Right Stuff to Defy Worrying Test Trends. Two authors here, Lauren Novak and Shashi Baltudis. Writing to politicians and collecting data on societal issues such as homelessness are translating to success in literacy and numeracy results for students at Riverdale Primary School. Almost half the students at the Northern Suburbs School have recorded strong outcomes in spelling or exceeded expectations in the latest round of NAPLAN testing. Almost 40% recorded strong or exceeding results in reading, and a third achieved the same for numeracy. This means they are bucking a trend which has authorities concerned about low mathematics skills among young students. Data released on Wednesday by the Australian Curriculum Assessment and Reporting Authority, that's ACARA, shows a dip in Year 3 numeracy results across the country. In South Australia, at least 2 in 5 students are struggling to use basic punctuation in a sentence. Half of Year 3 students either need help with or are still developing their grasp of grammar and punctuation. The proportion of Year 5, 7 and 9 students in the same categories ranges from 40 to 49%. At Salisbury Downs, Riverdale Primary School Principal Melissa McDonald said she was proud of the teachers who are doing some really quality work to improve outcomes for students there. They've got people writing to politicians or collecting statistics on homelessness, so it's authentic, engaged learning, said Ms. McDonald, who has been head of the 250-student campus for 2 weeks after serving as deputy for 4 years. Education Minister Lucy Hood said SA students maintained their ranking against the other states in most subjects, rising slightly in Year 5 writing and Year 7 grammar. However, SA's rank fell from 3rd to 4th in Year 5 reading and Year 3 numeracy and grammar. The rankings are based on a comparison of the average NAPLAN score achieved by students in New South Wales, Western Australia, Victoria and Queensland. SA and New South Wales were the first states to roll out the new numeracy check for Year 1 students. Ms. Hood said 11,000 children took part earlier this year, and the results will help teachers identify learning needs earlier and give students additional tools long before the NAPLAN test. The NAPLAN results show 1 in 5 SA students in their first year of high school exceeded expectations in spelling. About the same proportion of Year 9 students are excelling at writing. About 1.2 million students around the country, including 80,300 in SA, took part in online NAPLAN tests in March. From page 6, the article was headed "The Right Stuff to Defy Worrying Test Trends."
6: And on page 7, Qantas jobs may fly off to India on back of AI push. And this is by Cameron McAuliffe. Up to 1,000 Qantas jobs could be taken offshore to India as the company accelerates the use of artificial intelligence through its operations. The airline giant is consulting with Accenture on Project IQ and how to better use AI. A decision on whether to outsource or cut roles in marketing, finance, human resources and other back office jobs is expected later in the year. A Qantas spokesman said it was looking at ways to accelerate the use of technology and AI to help us modernise the way we work and deliver better outcomes for our customers and our people. We have been exploring partnerships that have the capability to support us and in early stage discussions with Accenture, but no formal agreement is in place and no decisions have been made. In February, Qantas announced the flat first half result with statutory profit after tax of $925 million, up $2 million from the same time last year. The airline will announce its full year results in late August. Qantas pointed to its recent job hires, including thousands of operational roles in Australia in the past few years, and a new technology hub in Adelaide, which will add to 400 roles. Australian Service Union Assistant National Secretary Scott Cowan said Tuesday's reports were a huge concern and his organisation would fight for every job. What's been reported today is that the airline is considering a proposal by Accenture, and that's not in dispute. What matters is that the Qantas has informed that there is no plan to offshore any Australian jobs, and we demand the airline stay true to these commitments, he said. If that commitment from Qantas turns out to be worthless, it won't just be a broken promise to ASU, it will be a deep breach of trust with the Australian public, and we'll leave that article there. You're listening to readings from the Advertiser on Vision Australia Radio, and we will return with more after this ABC news break.

0: ABC News with Matt Coleman. Reading, comprehension, grammar and punctuation levels among South Australian students have dropped to a four-year low, according to the latest NAPLAN results. However, numeracy results for Year 5 and 7 students reached their highest point over the same period. Education authorities say while national NAPLAN testing shows some improvements, they warn concerning trends remain. Here's National Education and Parenting reporter Connor Duffy.
1: For the fourth straight year, one-third of the 1.2 million students that sit the test haven't met challenging but reasonable expectations in literacy and numeracy. ACARA CEO Stephen Ganeel says there was some good news this year, with students in years 5, 7 and 9 recording a small increase in numeracy scores.
2: This is something that we want to celebrate. We want teachers to really reflect on the good practice that's happening there.
1: Students in year 3, however, recorded their lowest numeracy scores on record. Education Minister Jason Clare welcomed the rise for older students but said much more needed to be done.
0: Businesses in Adelaide's major retail hub are continuing to navigate the effects of a pesky bird population despite council management efforts. A colony of tree martins began migrating to Rundle Mall mid-last year after the Adelaide City Council installed nets on their roosting trees in Lee Street. Wildlife management company Avishaw says about 20,000 birds were recorded during the roosting season's peak in the shopping strip. SA Native Animal Rescue member Charlotte Fullharbour says while she thinks council has done the best it can to manage the population, the birds are likely to stay.
3: Being the second season that they have come back to Rundle Mall, this is now probably their permanent roosting site. The habitat very much mimics what they had in Lee Street, very closed in, very protected, but clearly there's more hazards within Rundle Mall.
0: A 21-year-old woman died in a crash in Adelaide's southern suburbs late last night. Emergency services were called to Hallett Cove about 10 p.m. It was a crash between a station wagon and a sedan. The woman was a passenger in the station wagon. Another was taken to hospital in a critical condition. Independent Senator David Pocock says the government needs to urgently address a loophole in its tax laws. Changes to negative gearing and the capital gains tax discount mean that widows and divorcees could face less favourable tax treatment on assets previously shared with a partner. Labor has revealed its next tranche of tax reforms will address the so-called widow tax. Senator Pocock says he's already been contacted by one constituent who's been affected.
4: She's a victim of family domestic violence, getting a divorce, and the lender has said, based on the current laws, we can't actually give you finance. So I think there's real need for the Parliament to act swiftly to provide certainty to lenders and to Australians who may be in that situation.
0: The Home Affairs Minister Tony Burke has postponed an appearance at the National Press Club, where he had been expected to reveal sweeping migration cuts. Economics reporter Tom Crowley has more.
5: Tony Burke has spent months preparing Labor's answer to public concerns over migration levels, which is fueling the rise of One Nation. Sources say the package was to include restrictions on the work and appeal rights of asylum seekers, limits on the number of backpackers, and rules designed to keep the spouses and children of Australian citizens overseas until their family visas are processed. But after a cabinet meeting on Monday, Thursday's appearance has been cancelled and is yet to be rescheduled. The ABC has been told the contents of the minister's speech are not yet settled.
0: Police say there's been a suspicious fire in Woodcroft earlier this morning. They say that officers attended Mullen Close following reports of Molotov cocktails being thrown at parked cars in the driveway of a home. Senior Constable Matt Brown has told 891 ABC Adelaide that two of the weapons exploded while two remained intact, including one found on the street.
6: A car was heard speeding away from the scene soon after the fire started. And police believe this was not a random incident. Anyone who witnessed suspicious activity in the area is asked to call Crime Stoppers on 1800 333 000.
0: Police are investigating an assault in the CBD early this morning, which left a man with serious head injuries. Emergency services were called to a property on Old Treasury Lane just before 3 a.m, finding a 25-year-old man from Adelaide with serious injuries. South Australia's weather: Renmark, morning frost, partly cloudy 16, Mount Gambier cloudy 13, Port Lincoln a possible shower 16, Port Pirie morning frost, partly cloudy 17, Adelaide becoming cloudy, a top of 16 degrees, currently 8, tomorrow mostly sunny 17, Friday a shower or 2 19, Saturday showers 17, Sunday showers 15. ABC News.
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11: And welcome back. And the time is 8.06 and we've got a weather report for you for Adelaide and Darwin. In Adelaide, the current temperature is 9 degrees and the maximum today is expected to be 16 and it's going to become cloudy. For the rest of the week, we're looking at Thursday, mostly sunny and 17. Friday, a shower or two and 19. Saturday, showers and 18. Sunday, showers and 15. Monday, showers easing. And Tuesday, showers again. And for Darwin, the current temperature in Darwin is 23. And the maximum temperature is expected to be 32. And guess what? It's going to be sunny in Darwin. And for the rest of the week, it's looking very sunny. Thursday, 32 and sunny. Friday and Saturday, 31 and sunny. Sunday, 30, mostly sunny. Monday, 30, mostly sunny. And Tuesday, 30 and partly cloudy. And we'll go back to Andrew for more news items.
12: Thank you, Cheryl. From page 7, Bureau to seek a fresh forecast. The author, Ellen Ransley. Australia's embattled $600 million taxpayer-funded weather forecaster will be subject to landmark review after various scandals, including a website disaster and community outrage over widespread failed projections. The federal government on Tuesday announced it had ordered an independent review of the Bureau of Meteorology. Led by the former chief executive of the Murray-Darling Basin Authority, Philip Glyde, the eight-month review will examine how it can meet the future needs of Australians. The agency was condemned after its 96.5 taxpayer-funded website makeover that, when launched, left users unable to navigate the site during a spate of bad weather. It has also come under fire over multiple failed forecasts. Senior government officials said the review, which the BOM chief executive commissioned, would be future-focused. A panel has been asked to assess if its work is maintaining public trust and confidence, is meeting the community's current and evolving needs, if its reputation and resilience needs an overhaul, if its public communications is poor, and if its operations are suitable over the next decade. The review's report, due by April 2027, will miss the upcoming bushfire season. Environment Minister Murray Watt said the review would bring an independent perspective to understanding the services being delivered and how value can be strengthened into the future. He said it was a much broader review than the website debacle, but supported its launch. BOM's role in keeping Australians safe, informed and prepared in a changing climate has never been more vital, he said. Maintaining trust in and ensuring the effectiveness of BOM's information and services is essential. Many Australians rely on BOM to make decisions on farm, at work and in severe weather. I know we're all committed to ensuring that future services meet people's needs and expectations. In a joint statement with Mr. Watt, agency boss Stuart Minchin said a new strategic plan set to come into effect next year meant it was a significant opportunity to take a fresh look at itself. Our work underpins essential services, economic activity, environmental health and community well-being for all Australians every day. So it's important we get it right, he said. This review will help the BOM better understand current and future customer needs. It's about ensuring the Bureau remains a trusted, modern and responsive organisation that continues to meet the needs and expectations of a changing world. From page 7, Bureau to seek a fresh forecast.
11: And still on page 7, clawing back pay for staff at RSPCA. And this is by Charlie Dads. One of the state's most beloved charities has been embroiled in a pay dispute worth tens of thousands of dollars after dozens of employees were found to have been underpaid. RSPCA South Australia has over the past 6 years failed to appropriately pay 74 current and former staff, with an internal review revealing the organisation owed $34,566. One former op shop store manager, who asked to remain anonymous, said there were many dysfunctions in the charity now being exposed. For me, it's the blood, sweat and tears that I put into the organisation, they said. Earlier starts, late finishes, picking up donations on my days off, training staff, being a support worker, everything I did to put money through the till for this to come out now is just a big kick in the guts. I joined for the animals, but it's not that anymore. It's all very corporate and very money-making now. There's a lot of people extremely upset because we were made to make huge amounts of money for the company, but obviously now we found out we weren't being paid correctly for that. An RSPCA spokeswoman said it was committed to ensuring all employees were remunerated fairly. RSPCA SA recently undertook a classification review to reflect the continued growth of our op shop network and the evolving roles of our op shop managers and assistant managers, she said. The review recognised these roles had greater responsibility and as a result are entitled to a higher classification. 74 current and former employees have been identified as being entitled to remunerating adjustments. This review was about ensuring our classifications were accurate, not about deliberate underpayment. Where we found the roles that required reclassification, we have taken steps to correct them promptly and ensure employees receive any remuneration they are entitled to. The spokeswoman said it committed to completing all payments this week. And that was on page 7, clawing back pay for staff at RSPCA.
12: Moving to page 9, blunder saves troubled council, and this penned by Dasha Havrilenko. A troubled regional council has been saved from an official takeover after South Australia's consumer watchdog blundered in its bid to strip it of control. The state's highest court has ruled, leaving the community leaders outraged. In a unanimous decision, the Court of Appeal has dismissed the Corporate Affairs Commission's case against Davenport Community Council, which governs the troubled outback settlement on the outskirts of Port Augusta. The state government first launched Supreme Court civil actions in 2024, attempting to force the council into administration following a series of alleged organisational failures. These included alleged breaches of the Association's Incorporation Act, such as a failure to present audited financial statements in 2022 and 2023, and to hold an annual general meeting. However, the court action was defeated when Associate Justice Katrina Butcher found the watchdog had made a procedural blunder by trying to wind up the council without obtaining a judge's order. Refusing to back down, the government took the matter to the state's highest court, the Court of Appeal, arguing that simply filling the administrative paperwork automatically triggered the winding up process. Davenport Council's lawyers countered that filing paperwork does not automatically close an organisation and that a Supreme Court judge must actively exercise judicial discretion to issue a winding up order. Ultimately, Acting Chief Justice Livesay, Justice Doyle and Justice Stanley agreed, saying because the government never formally asked the court for a winding up order, the entire case had to be thrown out. The Courts of Appeal ruling also noted that while Davenport has rectified the specific breaches that underpinned the initial winding down attempt, the Corporate Affairs Commission did not concede that Davenport had complied with all of its statutory obligations overall. This decision has left Davenport elder Malcolm McKenzie bitterly disappointed. "I'd still want the council to go into administration because it's failed to uphold its responsibilities," he said. "The council hasn't delivered basic services, especially for the local youth, and lacked transparency. I would go so far to say that for the past 5 years, we haven't had a council." When the Advertiser visited Davenport, it observed the area dilapidated, graffitied, and with broken windows. A Corporate Affairs Commission spokesman told the Advertiser the implications of this case extend well beyond the initial action they had pursued against the Davenport Community Council. As regulator, the Corporate Affairs Commission is responsible for the oversight of some 20,000 incorporated associations across the state, including the Davenport Community Council, he said. "The ruling has significant implications for the actions we can take in response to breaches of the legislation." The Advertiser attempted to contact the Davenport Council for comment, but did not receive a response. From page 9, that article had a headline, "Blunder Saves Troubled Council."
11: And moving to page 11, Libs $3.2 billion bill for new WCH fantasy, and this is by Aidan Hill. The state opposition has labelled the new Women's and Children's Hospital being completed on budget as an absolute fantasy, as the state's health minister refuses to say whether the project will suffer a budget blowout. The new WCH reached a major milestone on Tuesday with the beginning of drilling on 287 concrete piles that will form the foundation for the main hospital building. Health Minister Blair Boyer said the project, due to be completed in 2031, was on time, but was less sure on whether it could be delivered on its current $3.2 billion budget. "In terms of the cost of the project, there's no doubt there's a lot of pressure," he said. Mr. Boyer said that the schemics for the final design of the hospital was around 90% complete, and that the government had been discussing options with developer Lendlease to try and reduce pressure on the budget. "Of course, if the $3.2 billion budget that has currently been approved by the government changes, we will come out and that will be made public," he said. "That bit of work is a complex piece of work because this new Women's and Children's Hospital will be one of the most complex buildings this state has ever made, and we are trying to be as absolutely thorough as we can to be able to reduce pressure on the budget wherever we can." Opposition health spokesman Jack Batty said the government was wanting a pat on the back for effectively digging a hole at the WCH site, referencing the drilling for concrete piles. "Not since the castle's Dale Kerrigan have we seen someone wanting so much credit for digging a hole," he said. "It's been nearly 13 years since Labor first promised a new women's and children's hospital, and today we've got no final designs, no final costings, and frankly, nearly no progress at the site. It is a total fantasy to suggest that this project remains on budget and on time." Mr. Boyer said he was receiving regular briefings on the project, but that it was too early to say whether more money was required. "Ultimately, once that is finished, the schematic work is done, or the floor plan is set out, and we're able to go through all of that and have all the conversations we need to have with the builders and those involved, we will be in a better position to make a decision as a government about whether we need to make any changes to the approved budget," he said. And that article can be found on page 11, Libs $3.2 billion bill for new WCH a fantasy.
12: On to page 12, headline, "Police check on data," subheading, "Massive oversight as taxpayers at risk of SAPOL bailout." And this article written by Darren Chaitman. Taxpayers are poised to bail out SA Police to prevent a major software failure as it races to replace an ageing digital system at the last minute, a leading IT and cybersecurity expert says. Tender documents issued by SAPOL have revealed its asset management system reaches end of life by April next year, when the software vendor will no longer provide technical support or security updates. SAPOL is seeking a contractor to transfer relevant data onto a new system in 6 to 8 months, a time frame described by a respected Adelaide IT expert as completely unrealistic. The Hardcat asset management system tracks police items, including guns, radios, breathalysers and tasers. The expert, who asked to remain anonymous, said leaving it so late to seek a contractor for such a big, complex IT project represented a massive oversight. He said if the system collapsed after the vendor was no longer offering support, SAPOL could lose track of assets while being forced to switch to using pen and paper, with potential for administrative chaos. A SAPOL spokesman said if it was necessary, the organisation could purchase extended support from the vendor to keep the system running and supported. The option would prevent major security issues arising from failed last-minute switchover, but at an undisclosed cost to taxpayers. The spokesman would not reveal the cost, saying it was commercial in confidence. SAPOL is confident that the scope of the project and the volume of the data involved are manageable, he said. The market is capable of delivering a suitable solution within the required timeframe. The replacement of systems forms part of SAPOL's normal technology lifecycle management activities. However, the IT expert said major hurdles made it extremely unlikely they'll meet that timeframe. The first hurdle, he said, would be the loss of time spent on a lengthy process for the contractor to gain system access. The second hurdle would be the time-consuming task of uprooting their entire inventory management system. It's a monumental amount of data that they would need to migrate from one system to another, he said. There's no guarantee that the data just nicely translates across to whatever this new magical is they're going to use. It was made more challenging, he said, by SAPOL's preference for the system to be hosted on its premises instead of a digital cloud because of the sensitive information it would hold. If it was just cloud-based application, they could roll it out within 6 months. That'd be completely fine, he said. But doing the work on site involved hundreds, if not thousands,

0: Moving across to page 17, dolphin death threats calls for new boat law, for new boat rules. Just, and this is by Jacinta Round. A government necropsy report confirming a boat strike as the likely cause of death of a beloved young Port River dolphin has ignited fresh calls for stricter regulations for vessels using the area. The report confirmed local suspicions that Rocket, the three-year-old dolphin, was likely killed by a boat strike after her shock death in September 2025. Conservationist Dr. Mike Bosley, who had been studying the Port River dolphins for 38 years, said the young bottlenose's death was devastating for hundreds of people who had been following Rocket's survival very closely since she was orphaned at 7 months. Rocket's body was retrieved by testing near Manipa Road with the Port River's Adelaide's Dolphin Sanctuary. She became quite a star among all the local people who looked out for her almost 24/7 and became very emotionally attached to her, Dr. Bosley said. Dr. Bosley said it was at least once a year that one of the Port River dolphins, which he estimated currently had a population of 20, were killed or injured by a boat strike. While he said speed limits imposed on vessels in the Adelaide Dolphin Sanctuary were pretty good, Dr. Bosley called for more regulations for boat users. The government could be encouraging and possibly subsidising people to put propeller guards on their motors where feasible, he said. Meanwhile, following Rocket's death last year, local businesses and boat user Shane Hybrichek, 41, started a petition to make propeller guards mandatory for vessels during the Adelaide using the Adelaide Dolphin Sanctuary. And that's on page 17. Dolphin death sparks calls for new boat rules.
1: And with the time at 8:24 and a smidgen, we'll go to page 16. Gambler punted $20 million a month. And the author Nathan Schmidt. Gaming giants Sportsbet and Tabcorp have denied allegations a portion of $12.5 million stolen to feed a man's gambling habit was funneled into the online services, as they warn the Albanese government's long-awaited reforms go further than necessary. A Senate inquiry into the Interactive Gambling Amendment, that's the Gambling Reform Bill 2026, heard allegations by Reverend Tim Costello on Monday that a financial advisor who would soon plead guilty to criminal offences stole $12.3 million from his company over 17 months. Mr. Costello said the man was a Sportsbet and Tabcorp's biggest customer. They were flying him to grand finals. They were offering him escorts, drugs, whatever he wanted. He was doing a turnover of more than $20 million a month, he said. Asked if the gambling company had ever returned stolen money, Sportsbet Corporate Affairs Director Jules Norton Seltzer said he could not comment in individual cases. He said Sportsbet did want to help out customers where we can, and we do not want criminals. In an opening statement, Mr. Seltzer said there was zero evidence of Mr. Costello's claims. We have no tolerance for that kind of deplorable conduct, and no information has been provided to us beyond what was referenced, and we would gladly investigate it, he said. Responsible Wagering Australian Chief Executive Kai Cantwell said the claims were pretty egregious and strongly rejected by its members. If these claims are true, we strongly recommend complaints are levelled with individual operators as well as law enforcement and regulators so that clearly illegal behaviours can be investigated, he said. Tabcorp Government Affairs Head Julian Wheeling said Tabcorp has zero tolerance for this behaviour. We are Australia's most regulated wagering company and we take our responsibilities to compliance seriously. Any evidence of this illegal activity should be referred to the relevant authorities. And from page 16, the article had a headline, Gambler punted $20 million a month.
0: And on page 19, Taking Ghana History Out of Shadows, and this is by Talara McHugh. Two powerful exhibitions by acclaimed Ghana artist James Tyler and Damien Shen, celebrating Ghana culture, community and connection to country, open at the Art Gallery of South Australia on Friday. Tara Gank in the Shadows unites more than a decade of Tyler's work with more than 150 images and objects exploring the impacts of colonisation. My work exposes the absence of Aboriginal culture in these images and looks to reinsert it back into history, Tyler said. As a

0: Kaurna artist, I'm proud to share Kaurna culture and reveal the hidden history of South Australia through photography. Alongside it, CIPX Kaurna Miyuna, a collaboration between both artists, celebrates important members of the Kaurna community in a series of portraits. The series is part of the Critical Indigenous Photographic Exchange, an international project conceived by Will Wilson, a Dine Navajo artist challenging colonial portraiture. Shen says it honours those who carry deep connections to family, community and country. Storytelling through photography is one of the ways we connect past and present, and it's been a privilege to work with James on these portraits, he said. The free exhibitions are on display until November the 1st.
1: And we move on to page 17, Bridging Visa Blowout, Call to Tighten Up Overseas Student Entry Standards, the author Madeline Bauer. The number of people in Australia on temporary bridging visas has more than doubled in the past 3 years, partly due to an explosion in international students appealing against orders to return to their home countries. Nearly 413,000 people were on temporary bridging visas in Australia as of June 30 this year, according to new data from the Home Affairs Department. That number has more than doubled since June 2023, when there was under 177,000 people on bridging visas. There was also an increase of almost 43,300 in the 12 months prior to June 30. A temporary bridging visa allows a person to remain in Australia legally after the expiration of their old visa while they wait for the outcome of an appeal for a new visa. Immigration experts say the surging number is in part driven by former international students appealing student visa refusals through an Australian's Under-Resourced Administrative Review Tribunal, that's ART. Macro Business Chief Economist Leith Van Onselen said there had been increasing instances of international students continuously applying for new study visas or course hopping in order to remain eligible to work in Australia. In many cases, if Home Affairs refuses these visas, it is not uncommon for an applicant to appeal to the ART and be granted a bridging visa. Mr. Van Onselen said the government could bring down the numbers by demanding higher entry standards for international students. We need to tighten up the student visa system, he said. The way you do that is you demand much higher entry standards, both financial standards and also academic standards, and also English language standards. Former Immigration Department Deputy Secretary Abul Rizvi said the explosion in bridging visa numbers had also been caused by an influx in partner visa applications and an uptick in the number of asylum applications. Opposition immigration spokesman John O'Dunham accused the government of allowing bridging visa numbers to blow out. Under the Albanese government, they have become a massive entrenched feature of our migration system that is overwhelmed by backlogs, delays and poor administration, he said. Home Affairs Minister Tony Burke said the government was changing the way some appeals in the ART are handled. And from page 17, Bridging Visa Blowout.
0: Thank you, Andrew. And the time is 8:30 and 47 seconds, and we're going to take a sponsor break and we'll come back with Business World and Sport news items.
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1: And at 8:32 and three quarters, we're back with you, and we'll start with some business news from page 46. Canva's review surprise. And the author, Jared Lynch. Canva has cut its annual revenue forecast after conceding it could not afford to run the artificial intelligence suite it spent the year building. The Sydney-based visual communication darling's revenue soared 25% to US $921.9 million, that's $1.32 billion Australian, in the June quarter, but it says it will miss the full-year guidance it set at the beginning of the year. Canva, which is valued at US $42 billion, now expects growth of about 20% for the full year. It had previously expected 30%. While this is strong growth at our scale, we want to acknowledge it is below the ambitious goal we set at the beginning of the year, Chief Executive and Co-Founder Melanie Perkins wrote in a letter to shareholders. Ms. Perkins attributed the miss to a deliberate decision to get the economics right for Canva's unique scale before broadly distributing Canva AI. Rather than broadly rolling out a product before the underlying economics were ready, we decided to slow the rollout while we rebuild the architecture, reduced unit cost and strengthened the business model, Ms. Perkins wrote. This slowed our distribution and impacted our near-term growth, but it also enabled some of our most important technical advances in Canva's history and put us in a much stronger position to scale AI sustainably. The downgrade is the first material growth reversal disclosed by one of Australia's most valuable private technology companies and comes as investors await a much-hyped public listing. The company launched Canva AI 2.0 in April, and Ms. Perkins said the average cost of serving an AI task was too high, saying it was relying too much on other companies' models. For the past 3 months, it has been improving its own models to lower that cost. Canva AI 2.0 introduced a new architecture layer with intelligent workflows designed to streamline the creative process. These new features allow users to start with a simple idea and have the AI generate a fully layered, editable, and on-brand campaign, pulling in data from connected external apps such as Slack and Gmail. We were relying too heavily on frontier models, Ms. Perkins said. Several of our first-party models were not yet ready for release, and our pricing consumption model and usage controls had not caught up with the outsized demand we were seeing, she said. Ms. Perkins said since April, the company has cut the cost of serving a single AI task by nearly 90%. Canva has built its own models and now routes work between them and the frontier labs depending on the task. Perkins said the company's style transfer model runs 23 times cheaper than frontier alternatives, its image model 30 times cheaper, and its video model 17 times cheaper. Canva users create more than 1 billion designs every month, and Ms. Perkins said that over that volume, a variation of even a few cents makes an enormous difference. More than 200 searchers, engineers, and platform specialists now work on artificial intelligence at Canva, including more than 140 in dedicated research labs. The company has also started answering prompts with material it already owns, drawing on a library of more than 165 million templates and assets wherever possible before generating new content. The company has also begun rolling out a successor, Canva AI 2.1, and Ms. Perkins told investors it was the first version built on economic foundation designed for Canva's proven freemium growth engine. The rollout will be staged while the company watches quality engagement and unit economics. And I've now gone to page 47. Canva AI 2.1 helps people research, brainstorm, write, analyze, design, and publish through a single connected conversation, while preserving the editability, collaboration, and creative control that have always distinguished Canva from other tools, Ms. Perkins said. We'll roll out Canva AI 2.1 thoughtfully, expanding access and continue to monitor quality, engagement and unit economics. Elsewhere, Canvas Enterprise Arm recorded its strongest quarter. Business and enterprise tiers now account for 41.1% of paid seats, up from 39.8%, and the business-to-business division has passed a $500 million US in annual recurring revenue. It ended the quarter with US $1.47 billion in cash and remains profitable for a ninth consecutive year, a record Ms. Perkins has repeatedly presented as the discipline that separates the company from loss-making rivals. Rick Baker, partner in Canva investor Blackbird Ventures, supported the strategy. Canva is transforming to an AI platform built from the ground up. It's not just bolted on. They're building their own models and agents, he said. And from Business News, that on page 46 and 47, that article was headed Canva's revenue surprise.
0: And on business page 46, splurge at shops ups rate high risk, hike risk. And this is by Cameron McAuliffe. Australian households are still spending more, giving the Reserve Bank a little more ammunition to lift rates in August, economists warn. Fresh Australian Bureau of Statistics figures show household spending rose 0.8% in June. Household spending is now up 6% from 2026 financial year. Oxford Economics Australia economist Harry McCauley said despite high interest rates and lingering inflation, households were still willing to spend. The reasonably strong growth in quarterly volumes gives the RBA a little more ammunition should they decide they need it, he said. Bearing in mind that the data doesn't reflect the full term of rate hikes, today's print shows consumers are still spending at a decent clip. AMP economist Mai Bui said there were little sign of cost of living pressures in Tuesday's household spending data. In a nutshell, we haven't yet seen the full impact of the three rate hikes flowing to household spending patterns, she said. The jump in household consumption was led by transportation, largely due to a spike in electric vehicle sales. Air travel was the second largest contributor to transport as it returned to levels not seen since conflict broke out in the Middle East in March. Fuel costs continued to fall in June as world oil prices dropped and the fuel excise cut kicked in for Australian households. And I'm moving straight into world news. Iran, and this is on page 21, Iran on its last chance, and this is from Washington and is unattributed. Tehran denies Trump claim they're in talks before decapitation. Donald Trump said negotiations with Iran were ongoing despite Tehran's denials and the Islamic Republic was facing a last chance before decapitation. Mr. Trump, speaking to the reporters at the White House, said he agreed to continue to pursue talks with Iran at the request of Saudi Arabia, the United Arab Emirates, Qatar and other countries. But Iran's foreign ministry denied negotiations with Washington were taking place and had no plans to talk. Mr. Trump, however, insisted they were. "We are talking right now," he said, without detailing who was involved. "This is a last chance for them to sign a good document," the US president added. "I want to give them every last chance before decapitation." The talks are focused on reopening the Strait of Hormuz, which Mr. Trump said could come literally by tomorrow, and the denuclearization of Iran, which he said could take a little while. Iran said it was not negotiating with the US, but was in talks with Oman to reach an understanding over a temporary route through the Strait of Hormuz to allow commercial shipping to resume. "Our negotiations are with Oman to secure passage through the Strait of Hormuz," Foreign Ministry spokesman Ismail Baqai said, calling Tehran duplicitous for openly and proudly saying it was not negotiating, Mr. Trump wrote on social media. "Whether Iran wants to admit it or not, we are in fact talking of a solution to a problem that they have caused for decades." He pointed to the United States counter-blockade of Iranian ports, adding, "Nothing gets through to Iran unless we want it to, and nothing will get through unless a deal or a total surrender is accomplished." Before the war, there was free passage through Hormuz, but Iran now insists on retaining control and charging fees, something the US rejects. Tehran has refused to let ships travel any route other than that hugs the Iranian coast. Britain's Maritime Security Agency, UKMTO, yesterday said a cargo vessel was struck by an unknown projectile in the Strait of Oman's coast. The vessel, which has not been named, reported being hit and authorities were investigating, UKMTO said. In what has become a familiar pattern, Mr. Trump last week had threatened to hit Iran very hard, only to pull back on Saturday, saying the perimeters of a deal were there. And that article is in the World News on page 21, Iran on its last chance.
1: Still on page 21, World News, Kyiv launches attack on beach. This article from Moscow. At least seven holidaymakers, including three children, were killed in southern Russia when a suspected Ukrainian drone slammed into a busy beach. Social media videos showed the drone flying over the beach close to Glenzik, a resort town on the Black Sea, as air defence guns opened fire. It then veered towards the shore before exploding in a ball of flames as tourists looked on from the shore and in the water. Hundreds of swimmers quickly left the water, fearing another attack. More than 40 people, including two children, were also injured, nine of them in a serious condition. Vinyamin Kondratiev, the regional governor, alleged Ukraine had deliberately targeted the beach at the village of Arkhipo Osipovka, while Russian Foreign Ministry spokeswoman Maria Zakharova accused Ukraine's Western allies of aiding terrorism. Kyiv has not commented. Ukrainian and Russian anti-war telegram channels said the drone's trajectory could have been altered by air defence fire or electronic jamming systems. Some witnesses said they heard gunfire as the drone flew in, but there was no clear evidence it had been struck. Witnesses said there had been no air raid sirens before the explosion. All of this happened right in front of the children. My child is having a nervous breakdown, one told local media. We covered ourselves with sun loungers. We didn't see where it exploded, said another holidaymaker. Another person said they could hear gunfire like a machine gun followed by an explosion. It is unclear what Ukraine had been targeting. Four people were also killed in a Ukrainian strike on the Russian-annexed Crimea, the Moscow-installed governor Sergei Askonov said. The Black Sea coast and Crimea are both summer destinations popular among Russian tourists. Civilian casualties are rising in Russia as both sides escalate long-range strikes. Russia said a girl, 13, had been killed and two other children injured in a drone attack in Belgodaron on Sunday. And that article ends with an attribution to the Times, AFP, and was headed, Kyiv launches an attack on beach.
0: And the time is 8:45 and we're going straight into sport.
1: And we've got positive signs from the back page. And also on to page 61. Subheading, Port Star wants to avoid Butters-like scrutiny as contract talks continued, and the author Matt Turner. Port Adelaide spearhead Mitch Georgiades says he is in positive contract talks with the club, but he is non-committal about whether he will let his deal run into its final year like teammate Zach Butters. While free agent Butters is the prize signature, the power and rival teams are chasing Georgiades and Miles Bergman loom as next in line as star on deals through 2027. West Australian forward Georgiades signed a four-year season extension in September 2023. The 25-year-old told this masthead he was sick of seeing housemate Butters in the media, but that was part of the industry. I wouldn't like to see my lid that many times, but we know how it is, Georgiades said. And I'm going now to page 61. I'm still contracted until next year. There's still 12 months before I have to make any sort of decisions. I'm always in conversations with the club, always having positive chats. That's how it stands. Georgiades has been one of the Power's better players again this season, after finishing runner-up to Butters in the best and fairest last year. The high flyer has booted 42 goals 46 to sit 10th in the Coleman medal race. He kicked 3.2 in Port's 12-point home loss to GWS on Saturday. The Power could not capitalise on its 17-10 inside 50 advantages in the last term, registering just 1 goal 4. Georgiades said the team's execution, not effort, was letting it down. You're going to get that with a young group, and that's what we've got to get out, and obviously we're growing, Georgiades said. You can see the intentions are there, but sometimes it's a missed kick or a missed handball, and it throws the rest of the game out. There's some little errors that cost us big time. There's no excuses, we've just got to go back to the track and work it out on basic fundamentals of the game. It's clear we're missing some polish out there, but we're missing a couple of really good players who are irreplaceable when you take out Zach, Connor, Rosie, and a couple of other players. Georgiades said the team was looking for little growths over its last three games of the year. If we can set ourselves up that way, rather than limping towards the end line, we'll really head into the off-season in a good way, he said. And from the back page and page 61, the article by Matt Turner was headed Positive Signs.
0: From the back page and page 61, on the back page the headline is Crows Trio Resigns. And if we turn to page 61, which is what I'm reading from, Hugo makes most of chance. And this is by Simeon Thomas Wilson. The rapid rise of Hugo Hal Kahan has continued with the mid-season draftee penning a new two-year contract at Westlakes. The 22-year-old was given a second chance at an AFL career when Adelaide selected him in the mid-season draft 2 months ago, and he has taken it with both hands. After a surprise selection days after being drafted, the former Williamstown Dasher has played all but one game for Matthew Nix's side since coming into the side. The Crows have rewarded the ex-Sydney player for this with a two-year contract, keeping him at Westlakes until the end of 2028. The Crows have also signed utility Zach Taylor until the end of 2028, while key forward Finbar Maley has penned a deal keeping him at the club until the end of next year. Hall Kahan said the past 2 months had been a whirlwind. It has been thrown around a bit and it's very true, he said. It's been a crazy ride so far. Very enjoyable, though. I have loved my time here. He said he was selected in Sydney in the 2022 mid-season draft, but didn't play a game for the Swans and then was delisted in 23. He said he was a lot more prepared for the AFL this time around. I certainly didn't expect to come in the first week, but it has been a long time coming, he said. I've done a lot of work on my body and mentally, and I feel that this time I was able to come in straight away. Probably last time around, I definitely wasn't ready at that time in my career, and I feel like this time around, I was definitely ready to come in and make an impact. Like Hall Kahan, Taylor has featured heavily for the Crows this year, playing all but two games this season. Last year, I was really pleased to get a decent run of games in the AFL side, Taylor said. There's always such strong competition at AFL level, so it was a big focus of mine to back that up this year and try and lock down a spot in the team. Maley has played 6 AFL games for the Crows since arriving at Westlakes from North Melbourne last year. I've really enjoyed my move across to South Australia and look forward to continuing on with the club next season, Maley said. Crows boss Jared Rowhead said it was a great result to have the trio signed on. It's easy to forget that just 2 months ago, Hugo was playing VFL. Now he's regular in our team each week, he said. Likewise, Zach is enjoying a great run of games and is averaging career-best numbers in disposals, inside 50s and scoring. And in the marking threat of Finbar up forward, who brings so much to his team, both on and off the ground, and it's a really pleasing result for us. That article stems from a headline on the back page, Crows Trio Resigns, and is continued on page 61.
1: Page 60, Mick Blast's Swan Memo. Two authors, Glenn McFarlane and Josh Barnes. Mick Malthouse, the man who has coached more VFL/AFL games than anyone in history, says he is horrified by the AFL's Round 24 selection warning memo and has lost faith in the direction from AFL HQ. The legendary three-time premiership coach said the AFL's recent rule and interpretation changes are killing him and stripping back the fabric of what made the game so unique and so exciting. He insisted he would not have even read the AFL memo sent to the 18 clubs on Monday, which warned coaches not to rest players in round 24. The memo sent by AFL footy boss Greg Swan warned clubs not to make mass changes for the final home and away round ahead of the inaugural wildcard weekend. Clubs could be handed significant fines if they are found to have breached the rules. But Malthouse urged coaches to ignore the warning and risk the fines, saying they knew more about the welfare of their players than those at league headquarters. I was horrified that the AFL would push their noses into the club's business. No one looks after players better than the clubs, and no one knows how to get the best out of players more than the clubs, Malthouse said. It's an infringement on their rights as coaches and match committees to choose the best for their teams. I wouldn't have even bothered reading it, in brackets the memo. The man who has coached a record 718 games as coach at four clubs said it was insulting for the AFL to consider interfering in team selection. I can't see how the AFL can do that remotely and then try to judge the selection and who is rested and who isn't, he said. Is it retrospective? Do they have a look at the Dogs because they rested Aaron Norton and Cody Waitman last week? And Collingwood managed Scott Pendlebury earlier this year before his record 433rd game. It's just ridiculous. Malthouse believed the AFL was making decisions on the run which were changing the fabric of the game. I'm bemused that there are so many things being done on the run and the ramifications are so big, he said. Former St Kilda coach Grant Thomas also lambasted the AFL memo, declaring it speaks for the complete ineptitude and lack of leadership and knowledge about the game. They think it is a theatre production. They forget it is actually a competition and each club is striving to win a premiership. And you don't have to do the best thing possible to win a premiership, he said. Sorry, you do have to do the best thing possible to win a premiership. If they want to orchestrate extra games, extra final spots, extra weeks off, they face the inevitable issue of clubs then managing their list in the best possible manner to prepare for finals. And from page 60, Mick Blast's Swan Memo.
0: And on page 62, The GOAT shows he's still got it, and this is by Robert Craddock. Australia can take heart. The GOAT has still got it. Sometimes one ball is enough to prove that a player has his mojo intact. Nathan Lyon delivered that ball when he had Travis Head stumped in the way that spin bowlers genuinely enjoy in Australia's inter-squad match at Brisbane's Allan Border Field on Tuesday. Head was trying to do nothing more than stretch well forward into a routine defensive shot when he missed the ball outside of stump. Alex Carey whipped off the balls with Head given out for having his back toe off the ground with Lyon 1-3 off four overs, proving that despite missing the back half of last summer with a hamstring tear, he still has his greatest weapon. Drop provided by overspin. It's the skill that separates him from the masses of ambitious off-spinners who struggle to take wickets at all levels. Head swished the air with his bat in frustration, as you do when you have had your pocket picked by a mate. Before that, Head had looked his typical self with swashbuckling drives to race to 27 off of 32 balls. Cam Green, 53 off 101, was a late arrival this week due to illness, but struck three sixes in his half-century, while Josh Inglis, who had back spasms the previous day, looked more comfortable and is poised to head to Darwin for next week's test against Bangladesh. Bowling to left-handers is a genuine sweet spot for Lyon, but he also made the right-handers occasionally look cramped. That is no mean feat. Spinners down the generations, even Sean Warne at times, have found it hard work bowling to teammates so used to their variations. Lyon, 38, looks like a man refreshed by time off, and that is big news for Australia with a 5-test tour of India looming in January. Australia has not won there since 2004, and for all the talk about emerging state spinners on the rise, they cannot win there without Lyon. Pressure is mounting on Australia's curators to give spinners more of a chance in the wake of recent summers where the fast men ran rampant on green decks with a new Kookaburra ball with a high seam that lasts longer. Test great Allan Border hopes the wickets are more friendly to long-suffering slow men in the 4-test series against New Zealand in Australia this summer. In my time of playing cricket, I never once heard anyone refer to the amount of millimetres of grass left on the pitch, Border said. You turn up and played, but everyone was talking about the millimetres of grass last season, and I just felt sorry for the young spinners. We don't even play a spinner in Sydney. and Australia's versus Bangladesh Test Series. The first test is August 13 to 17, Darwin, 10 a.m.
1: Page 62, Tearaway Taylor primed for Aussie's India Tour, and the author Tyler Lewis. The bullet is back. Speedster Taylor Vlemmink will take a major stride in her return to international cricket next month when she tours India with Australia A. Vlemmink has battled numerous injuries since her exciting arrival, most recently a shoulder injury sustained while diving in the field. Nicknamed the Bendigo Bullet for her raw pace, Vlemmink spent time this winter in England and is understood to be back reaching speeds of 120 kilometres an hour. Australia A will play three 20s, three 50-over games and one four-day clash across three different venues. Vlemmink's headlines a 15-strong squad that will be captained by Nick Fultham, T20s, Talia Wilson, one-dayers and Rachel Trenaman, red ball. National selector Sean Flegler was delighted to have the injury-plagued Tearaway back in the Aussie camp. This tour presents the players with a fantastic opportunity to gain valuable experience in a subcontinental conditions and test themselves against strong international opposition. Flegler said, "It's great to have Taylor back in the green and gold and to have Darcy Brown back in action, both being invaluable international experience to the group. Having them play alongside some of our younger players provides a great opportunities for those emerging cricketers to learn from two world-class bowlers while also continuing their own development." And that, page 62, was Tearaway Taylor primed for Aussie's India Tour.
0: And that was the last news story from today's Advertiser newspaper. The current temperature in Adelaide is almost 10 degrees, with an expected top today of 16. And the current temperature in Darwin is 25, with an expected high today of 32. Thank you for tuning in to our daily news breakfast program. We've enjoyed bringing it to you. I'm Cheryl Ross, and reading with me today was Andrew Edwards, and I've been your panel operator for the program. And the time is just before 9 o'clock. Please stay tuned for the Guardian Weekly with the National Press live from our Adelaide studio at 10 a.m. This program is heard regularly at this time here on Vision Australia Radio, on Adelaide at VA Radio, and on digital and online at varadio.org, broadcasting in Darwin and Adelaide. 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

0: On Vision Australia Radio, welcome to selected readings from the July 31st publication of The Guardian Weekly, A Week in the Life of the World. I'm Alan Atkinson, and reading with me today is Gwen Phillips. First to the big story, and first to the young people's protests in India. And this commentary piece, The Mamdani Effect, A Huge Victory and a Sign of Headaches to Come for Modi, is by Mukul Kesavan. The rebellion in India of the young, led by the Cockroach Janata Party, CJP, unfolded against a backdrop of large abstract geometrical structures, arcs, planes, hemispheres, that together make up an observatory called Jantar Mantar, built in the early 18th century to refine almanacs and tell time. Jantar Mantar has been a byword for political protests for decades. It marks a space that the Delhi police assigns to the politically disgruntled so they can vent in a contained way. But it had never been hosted before, a political insurgency that started from scratch and forced the Indian state to back down in less than 8 weeks. When its founder, Abhijit Dibke, brought the CJP to Jantar Mantar, it was a social media hashtag with 20 million followers. While he was studying in Boston, Dipka took the remarks of Chief Justice Surya Kant, who is accused of referring to the swathes of unemployed young people and activists as parasites and cockroaches, and turned them into a Here We Come meme. When he brought the CJP home to Delhi on the 6th of June to make it real, people were intrigued. Given the mostly dismal fate of the civil society movements during the Prime Minister Narendra Modi's time in office, no one anticipated the David and Goliath contest that came to head recently. Like other political tourists, I visited Jantar Mantar on the 6th of June out of curiosity. On that inaugural day, it was mostly crowded and not that different from the dozens of demos I had attended over 50 years. The one difference was how young these so-called cockroaches were. I had seen young people mobilise against Modi's government at close quarters before, when the students of Jamia Millia Islamia, the university I taught in, came out against a pernicious citizenship bill. Their courage and idealism was defeated by a combination of police repression and organised rioting. This government's willingness to use police brutality, vigilante violence and a pliant judiciary to snuff out protest hung over the fledgling CJP campaign like a shadow. But when I returned a month and a half later, on the 20th of July, the scheduled day for the march to Parliament, Jantar Mantar was unrecognisable. A hunger strike had raised the political temperature of the protest. The government had forcibly removed the main hunger striker, Sonam Wangchuk, from the site and detained him in hospital. The calculation was that his absence would defuse the tension and demoralise the protesters. That didn't happen. There were tens of thousands of people crammed into the barricaded space and thousands of police officers in attendance. The government had underestimated the size of the crowd that poured in by bus, train and car from Delhi and beyond. In the afternoon, the Delhi police force and its masters compounded its miscalculation by attacking this giant gathering of young people with lathis, bamboo sticks, and tear gas. This tableau of brutality was shocking enough in real life, but in the hands of young digital natives whose phone cameras were extensions of themselves, it became a gush of online content that brought the violent drama of this confrontation into every home. The callous violence of the police and the raging, mocking, laughing defiance of the young protesters played out on every mobile phone. The cockroaches won where other protesters had lost. They won in part because they weren't visibly Muslim. There were Muslims among them, but this was a protest about the corruption of education examinations, an issue that concerns every middle-class family in India. It couldn't easily be tarred an anti-national conspiracy in the way that the struggle for secular citizenship led by Jamia's mainly Muslim students was. This didn't stop India's mostly tame mainstream media from trying, but the scandal of the medical school examination was so egregious that no one gave them a hearing. Also, this was in the heart of New Delhi, a stone's throw from Parliament. once the government had made, from its point of view, the cardinal error of letting Gen Z occupy the commanding heights of the capital, every day of the protest produced hundreds of new episodes of a national drama, a digital Mahabharata, in which the vulnerable and charismatic children of light faced off against the armed and uniformed enforcers of darkness. Bharatiya Janata Party governments have sanctioned massive police violence against minorities in India's borderlands, in Manipur, Assam and Kashmir. But this was Jantar Mantar, the sacred centre of the Republic. The leaders of the movement, Dipika and Saurav Das, had set themselves up for success by demanding a difficult but doable concession, the sacking of the education minister. It was difficult because Modi had never dismissed a cabinet minister in response to political pressure. This stubbornness was central to his strongman persona. It was doable because there were precedents in history of the Republic for a minister taking responsibility for a disaster and resigning. Modi did everything he could to wriggle out of this standoff. He even produced a comically inept Instagram video promising fast-track courts to address the corruption in the examination system. When that didn't work, his government capitulated and Dharmendra Pradhan, the educated minister, departed. There was an assembly election scheduled in Uttar Pradesh next year, and Modi knew that BJP would hemorrhage political support if the Jantar Mantar impasse wasn't resolved. The quarrel that some commentators on the left have with the CJP is that Pradhan's dismissal was a symbolic victory, but not a substantial one. Pralhad Joshi, the man who has replaced Pradhan as education minister, is not an improvement. Like Pradhan, he is a member of the Rashtriya Swayamsevak Sangh, the BJP's far-right parent body. He defended the premature release in 2022 of 11 men convicted for rape in the notorious Bilko's in Bono gang rape case. The CJP's argument is that Pradhan was always a proxy for Modi. The point of the protest was to diminish Modi by forcing him back down publicly. Also, it isn't clear what a systemic victory would look like or how it would be achieved. The striking thing about the CJP's leadership is its youth and poise. Zoran Mamdani, the youthful mayor of New York, now seems a template. He is 35. Dipika, the CJP's Dalit leader, is 30 years old. Ashutosh Rankar, who negotiated the end of the protest with the BJP's leadership, is about the same age. Das, the other negotiator and spokesperson, is all of 26. Neha Bora, the president of left-wing student organisation, the All India Students Association, is 25. What they have in common is eloquence, message discipline, all-round unflappability, and the potential to leave a legacy. They may be an enduring problem for this government. Jantar Mantar may have just produced an echelon of homegrown Mamdanis. And that article, The Mamdani Effect, a huge victory and a sign of headaches to come for Modi, was by Mukul Kesavan.
1: And now to Hannah Ellis-Peterson's explainer on the same topic. It's headed Critical Mass Behind the Rise of the Cockroach Jantar Party. How did the Cockroach Jantar Party emerge? The Cockroach Jantar Party, the CJP, might have started out as an online joke, but driven by millions of discontented young people, it has swiftly grown into an unexpected challenge to the powerful right-wing government of Narendra Modi. The CJP was founded in May by Abhijit Dipke, 30, who last year graduated from university in the US. Enraged to hear the Chief Justice of India comparing unemployed youth to parasites or cockroaches, Dipke jokingly put out a call on social media. What if all the cockroaches came together? The response was overwhelming. Dipke built a website and a social media accounts for a satirical cockroach Jantar Party, a poke at Modi's ruling Bharatiya Janata Party, the BJP, with a biting manifesto taking aim at the government. In 2 weeks, the CJP's Instagram page had more than 22 million followers, overtaking the BJP's. What were the causes summoned and championed by the CJP? Dipke focused the movement on leaks of medical entrance examinations, known by the acronym NEET, which have repeatedly been sold to the highest bidder. The pressure to succeed is high. More than 2 million students compete for just 130,000 places. A sting of exam leaks has forced millions of students into retakes, and some were linked to dozens of suicides in recent years. Other papers have also been leaked. The CJP called for the government to be held accountable for exam leaks and for the Education Minister Dharmendra Pradhan to resign. For many of India's Gen Zs and millennials, the CJP has also given voice to wider frustrations over an education system in crisis and a job market that, according to one study, has left 40% of India's graduates below the age of 25 unemployed. So when did the CJP hit the streets? And the first offline protests took place in Delhi in early June. Dipke returned from the US to lead the demonstration, first in Delhi, then across the country. At a second protest in Delhi, they pledged not to move until Pradhan was gone. The protesters were joined by Sonam Wangchuk, an engineer and education activist who was last year arrested and detained under terror laws for his activism. He announced he would embark on a Gandhian hunger strike and instant solidarity with students until the education minister stepped down. 20 days into Wangchuk's hunger strike, Delhi police sparked outrage after they forcibly removed Wangchuk to a government hospital. So how did the protest, his protest, end? And last Friday, after 26 days, Wangchuk posted that he had ended the hunger strike. In a video from his hospital bed, he said he had been promised that India's parliament would take up the issue of accountability in the examination system. CJP leaders said that the government had agreed to meet them to discuss their demands a day after the meeting Pradhan stepped down. And from Hannah Ellis Peterson in Delhi, that was the Explainer article, Critical Mass Behind the Rise of the Cockroach Janta Party.
0: Now to the spotlight section, and we move to France and Spain and the wildfires that have been burning across Europe. And this article, Fires Could Burn Until Late Into the Year, Warn EU Officials, is by Angelique Chrysaphis, Angela Grafrida and Jennifer Rankin in Brussels. EU officials have said wildfires could still be burning until early November in what threatens to be a record-breaking year for the area of land burned. A fire in the hilly terrain of Avilla, west of Madrid, has become Spain's largest on record, burning 50,000 hectares. Authorities were this week battling two separate fires northwest of Madrid, taking the total area of scorched land near the capital to 70,000 hectares. Spain's state meteorological agency, AMET, said the heatwave would last at least until this week, making firefighters' efforts more difficult due to high temperatures and locally gusting southerly winds. In France, on a visit to Bordeaux, the French President Emmanuel Macron said the coming weeks will be tough and we have to hold out. But he said a smaller fire in the adjoining Landes, which forced the evacuation of more than 30,000 people, was contained. Speaking after an emergency meeting of the French government on Monday, the Interior Minister Laurent Nunez described this year's wildfires as completely exceptional. More than 116,000 hectares of forest and vegetation have been burned since January, far exceeding the 70,000 hectares reported for the whole of 2025. Spain's government said the 172,000 hectares of forested land burned this year was six times greater than the equivalent figure for 2025. Sanchez told the climate conference the wildfires were not isolated incidents. It is the most painful manifestation of a climate emergency that is making wildfires more voracious and heat waves more frequent, and as a result, our land more vulnerable, he said. It is no longer an exception. It is the rule. The European Commission's lead official on the green transition, Teresa Ribera, said Europe was not prepared for the consequences of the climate crisis. In an interview with El País, she said the Commission would propose an adaptation strategy in October that would be much more comprehensive than policies implemented so far. A series of heat waves, including record-breaking temperatures in June, that scientists say would have been impossible without the climate crisis, has left parched soils and tinder-dry vegetation that have fueled the fires. A European Commission official said the wildfire season had begun in April and could last until early November. Officials also stressed the rising risks of fighting wildfires this week in France, Spain and Greece. The EU executives the EU executive has coordinated the dispatch of 7 planes and 4 helicopters to France, as well as 6 planes and 3 firefighting teams to Spain, after the countries triggered the bloc's emergency assistance mechanism. EU officials who have been sent to the Bordeaux region to assist local authorities stressed the unprecedented nature of recent fires, which have spread rapidly over large areas. A commission official said that a recent fire in southern Spain that killed 13 people had reached speeds of 6 kilometres an hour, while firefighters are able to react only to fires moving 300 metres an hour or less. The scale of Europe's wildfires has raised questions about the continent's ability to respond. Italy is among about 10 European countries that has sent firefighting equipment or teams to France and Spain while grappling with its own blazes. Several fires broke out in northern and central Portugal, officials said, with over 1,000 firefighters and other professionals battling the flames. Firefighters fought to extinguish a major wildfire in Italy's southern region of Puglia on Monday. More than 400 people, many of them tourists staying in campsites set among pine forests, were evacuated by sea from the Gargano Peninsula on Sunday as the blaze, fanned by strong winds, encroached on beaches. And that article, "The Fires Could Burn Until Late Into the Year," warned EU officials, was by Angelique Chrysafis, Angela Grifrida and Jennifer Rankin.
1: On Vision Australia Radio, you're listening to selected readings from the 31st of July publication of The Guardian Weekly, A Week in the Life of the World. And now the spotlight moves to Australia. Power brokers are blokes. Why are women bypassed for Labour leadership? Asks Krishani Danji. Party achieved gender parity in its federal caucus, but not even the popular Tanya Plibersek has a tilt at succeeding Albanese. Last Thursday, Kate Ellis was elevated to become Labour's national president, leading for the first time an all-female team at the top of the party's organisational wing, with 2 female vice presidents. The former Rudd and Gillard government minister joins the Australian Council of Trade Union Secretary Cilly McManus and its president Michelle O'Neill as some of the most powerful members of the Labour movement. But as the federal caucus, again for the first time, has more women than men, they barely got a mention in discussions about who will succeed Anthony Albanese. This term, Tanya Plibersek will become the longest-serving woman of the House of Representatives. She is one of the country's most recognisable politicians. One Labour MP said, "The public love her. You've only got to walk down the street with her and everyone wants to shake her hand." But in the conversation of who is in line to the Labour's next leader, Plibersek barely registers, nor do any other women. And for a party that has taken enormous pride in achieving gender parity in its caucus, where women make up a majority of the party room and cabinet, the leadership pipeline is almost entirely fielded by men. In conversations with more than a dozen MPs, staffers and former parliamentarians, one name came up most as a successor to Albanese, the Health and NDIS Minister Mark Butler. In public polls and news articles, Jim Chalmers also gets a mention, as does the Deputy Prime Minister Richard Marles and Minister for Home Affairs Tony Burke. If a leadership ballot was called tomorrow, many believe Plibersek would not have the votes among the left faction, let alone the entire caucus. Butler resides in Albanese's innermost circle, unlike Plibersek, whose relationship with the Prime Minister fell out after she backed Shorten in 2013. The move also turned some of the left faction away from her, according to one Labour source. Pamela Anderson, the chief executive of Emily's List, which promotes gender equity in Labour, said there was an optics problem with the Prime Minister and his deputy being men. They're, Albanese and Miles, doing really good work around encouraging and making space for women. But it would just be, I think, fantastic to have a woman in one of those positions. Veteran activist Sheila O'Sullivan, who was instrumental in Labour establishing gender quotas that 35% of candidates in winnable seats had to be women by 2002, said Albanese had extraordinary control of his cabinet and caucus. He's always been a master at assembling support and in negotiating agreements, so his leadership is really very significant, O'Sullivan said. For Plibersek, the issue goes back to when Shorten offered her the job as his deputy. Then, you know, by definition, you wear the consequences of what do the other left members think. But several MPs, past and present, said they wouldn't put it past Tanya not to have another go at the leadership, even if she would

the power brokers are still very much blokes. Butler is the most senior member of the party's left faction, other than Albanese, while Burke and the Energy Minister, Chris Bowen, head two sub-factions of the New South Wales right. Miles leads the Victorian right. Chalmers has the Queensland right, and Don Farrell, the Special Minister of State, leads the right in the small states, South Australia, Tasmania and the Northern Territory, and just two women, Penny Wong in South Australia and the Senate President, Sue Lyons in Western Australia, lead their left factions. One Labor MP said the situation would remain while men were in charge. We have really impressive women, but why aren't they seen as contenders? The challenge for women in cabinet is also that they are constrained by this kind of command and control culture. Another Labour source noted that women often face the brunt of bad media or difficult decisions. They pointed to when Plibersek and Albanese had that awkward moment at the 2025 Labour campaign launch when she went in for a hug, he refused, and it turned into an elbow bump. The story went on the media for days, but would have blown over if that had been a bloke, the source claimed. They added that women are more risk-averse and would face stronger pushback, both internally from Albanese and from the public, if they started getting more leadership attention. Wong and the Finance Minister Katie Gallagher are two of the most senior and powerful women in government, though both are in the Senate and have no intention of moving to the House, which would be necessary to become a leader. A Labour source claimed their position in the Senate meant they were not seen as a threat by Albanese or senior factional leaders. The PM has a good relationship with Gallagher and Wong because they're not a threat and they don't pretend to be, they said. Plibersek isn't the only senior woman in the cabinet, past or current, with ambition. Claire O'Neill once signalled she would run for the deputy leadership in 2019. While the Victorian right cabinet minister is known to be ambitious and has been a strong media performer, it's understood she isn't close to Albanese and her factional influence was called thin. One source suggested that there was Butler, a South Australian, to be elected leader. O'Neill could be made deputy, which could put her a stone throws away from the leadership. One MP called her brilliant, and Hurt said her work in housing and economic portfolio could stand her in good stead. Another said O'Neill was the most likely among senior women to get a crack. But timing would make O'Neill's tilt more difficult. Depending on when Albanese leaves and how long his successor reigns, one MP said it would be more likely to be women in generation below O'Neill who could get closer to the top job. Of some of the senior women on the front bench, the Communications and Sport Minister, Anika Wells, has been burned recently by expenses scandals, as well as managing the portfolio that has seen multiple telco failures. Catherine King is seen as a closer to the end than to the beginning of her career, while the Attorney General, Michelle Rowland, though highly respected, is not seen as a candidate for the leadership. Neither has made a tilt, nor would they have the factional numbers. The Small Business Minister, Anne Allais, was viewed as a smart operator with incredible background in counter-terrorism and de-radicalisation, but is limited in what she can demonstrate in the current political environment. Among the younger generation of MPs, the former Tasmanian Labor leader Rebecca White, who moved to federal politics in 2025, is named as a possible contender for a future leadership role, as is Christy McMahon, the Minister for Emergency Management and a member of the New South Wales right. But even among that group, Andrew Charlton, the Cabinet Secretary and former Senior Economic Advisor to Kevin Rudd, is seen by many as a future Treasurer and Prime Minister. There are also constant whispers and speculation that the wildly popular and charismatic South Australian Premier, Peter Malinauskas, could return to federal politics. There's a whole range of women, Claire O'Neill, Kate Thwaites, Jed Cherney, Michelle Rowland, but none have the numbers, O'Sullivan said. Last Thursday, Albanese told the Labour

0: confidence in his opening address that the party's diversity would be unrecognisable to the party's first representatives. But when that progress will lead to a second female Labour Prime Minister remains unclear. And that article from Krishani Darji was Power Brokers Are Blokes, Why Are Women Bypassed for Labour Leadership?
1: And now the spotlight moves to the Middle East and Palestine. And this article, Israel Plans for Major Operation in West Bank, is by Andrew Roth, Sufian Taha and Kiki Kirzenbaum in Jerusalem. Israel has said it is preparing a major military operation in the West Bank after four Palestinians and two Israelis were killed during a confrontation that began after armed settlers entered a Palestinian village with support from the Israeli military. Several people were seriously injured after a scuffle broke out over an Israeli settler's weapon and the military opened fire, according to residents. Dozens have been reported wounded in ensuing settler attacks on neighbouring Palestinian towns. The shooting in the Palestinian village of Tel, near Nablus, is the deadliest attack in the West Bank this year. And during the reprisals on nearby Palestinian towns, settlers set fire to houses and attacked local people. At least eight more Palestinians had reportedly been hospitalised, most with gunshot wounds. Israel's Prime Minister Benjamin Netanyahu and Defence Minister Israel Katz called for more troops in the West Bank and the razing of the homes of the accused in the village of Tel, as well as the collection of weapons and revoking of work permits in the village. Netanyahu also called for the building of new settlement outposts in the area and the legalisation of existing outposts. Unauthorised settlements are illegal under Israeli law. The head of Israel's Democrats Party, Yair Golan, said Netanyahu and Katz's response showed a clear intent to set the area ablaze. The Palestinian Foreign Ministry condemned what it called a massacre committed by settlers in partnership with the occupation forces in the village of Tel. Video footage showed an armed settler approaching several Palestinian men near the village and pushing them back with his rifle, after which a scuffle broke out and one of the Palestinians reached for the gun. It's unclear who shot the settler, Benyahu Melet, 32, a security guard. The Israeli military said it had come to the aid of the settlers who were taking an unauthorised and uncoordinated hike in the village. They claimed a Palestinian resident had taken the rifle and opened fire. The military said Maj Yuval Ezra, 27, a battery commander in an artillery regiment, was also killed in the clash. The Palestinian Health Ministry in Ramallah said the Palestinians were killed by Israeli forces. All four were said to be cousins from the same family and have been named as Farouk, Ibrahim, Jawad and Imran Ramadan. Violence in the Israeli-occupied West Bank has flared in recent days, and settlers have called for attacks to erase Tel village. The far-right and pro-settler Israeli finance minister, Bezalel Smotrich, said the villages of Tel, Iraq, Burin and Beit Furik need to look exactly like the refugee camps in Nablus and Tulkarm, referring to the mass demolition campaign that displaced tens of thousands in the West Bank last year. Itamar Ben-Gvir, Netanyahu's far-right national security minister, said he would call for the villages in the West Bank to be treated like Beit Hanun in Gaza, which has been devastated in bombing raids, and he said he would demand that Israel bomb and bulldoze Palestinian houses. Israel's defence and finance ministers announced plans for illegal settlements in Gaza, and the military commander for the region called such outposts for his security partners. And that article, Israel Plans for Major Operation in the West Bank, was by Andrew Roth, Sufian Taha and Kiki Kirzenbaum in Jerusalem.
0: 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And the spotlight now moves to the Asia Pacific and especially Japan. Is Takaichi's mega budget revolutionary or a disaster in waiting? Asks Philip Inman. 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